0: start today's reading with the Merriam-Webster Word of the Day. The word of the day today is yaw. It is a verb. It's spelled Y-A-W. What it means, the verb yaw, when used for the action of a ship, aircraft, spacecraft, or projectile, means to move to the left or right, especially in an uncontrolled manner. More broadly, yaw is used as a synonym of alternate to mean to change from one to another repeatedly. The first example given is, the rogue wave hit the vessel and the ship yawed hard to the right. The second example is, the album yaws from a soulful ballad to up-tempo pop hit and back again. Now we will read the front page headlines from today's edition. We begin with, Inside Israel's Secret Operation to Cultivate Ahmadinejad. Next, the city that never sleeps suits up to play late-night soccer. Next, how Lindsey Graham's journey from Trump critic to ally made him a power player. Next, judge denounces Trump's IRS suit as improper exercise in self-dealing. Next, a sweet surprise, scientists find sugar deep in our galaxy. Next, Trump says fighting with Iran has resumed as he orders blockade and tolls. And last, why the twin earthquakes in Venezuela were so deadly. The first article from the front page of today's edition is entitled, Inside Israel's Secret Operation to Cultivate Ahmadinejad. The years-long effort to groom the former Iranian president as an intelligent asset culminated in a dramatic effort to take him to a Mossad safe house in Iran in the early days of the war, but the plan fell apart. By Mark Mazzetti, Julian E. Barnes, Farnaz Fasihi, and Ronan Bergman. In early 2024, the rector of a university in Budapest received a startling request from a top Hungarian government official. The official told the rector, Professor Gergely Deli, that Ludovica University of Public Service should hold a climate change conference and extend an invitation to an unlikely guest, Mahmoud Ahmadinejad, the widely reviled former president of Iran. Even more shocking was the reason. The official told Mr. Deli that the conference was merely a front for Mr. Ahmadinejad to have secret discussions in Budapest with the intelligence operatives from Israel, Mr. Ahmadinejad's avowed enemy. Mr. Deli knew that the invitation would tarnish both his own reputation and that of the university, but he said in an interview he believed he might be playing a role in saving lives. You have two enemies, and if these enemies want to talk with each other, then it's best to do what you can to make them talk, he said. Mr. Ahmadinejad's 2024 visit to the university and a second one the following year were part of the years-long Israeli effort to groom him as an intelligence asset who, when the time came, could be installed as Iran's new leader, according to both American and Iranian officials familiar with the operation, who spoke on the condition of anonymity to describe sensitive intelligence. Recruiting Mr. Ahmadinejad was of such priority for Israel that the country's then spy chief, David Barnea, even traveled to the Hungarian capital in 2024 to meet with Mr. Ahmadinejad personally, according to former American officials. Soon afterward, they said, Mossad, Israel's Foreign Intelligence Service, notified the CIA that it had been in contact with Mr. Ahmadinejad. Israel's decision to build a regime change plan around Mr. Ahmadinejad is an extraordinary twist in the saga of the country's relations with the former president, who was known for accelerating Iran's nuclear program, calling regularly for the destruction of Israel and denying the Holocaust. In recent years, according to American officials, Israel secretly paid money to Mr. Ahmadinejad for housing and travel, and Israeli operatives met him abroad on several occasions, including during his trips to Budapest. The effort culminated in late February of this year, during the first days of the U.S.-Israeli war on Iran, with an audacious operation to relocate the former leader who had been living under strict surveillance in Tehran, the goal to set in motion the plan to topple the current regime and install Mr. Ahmadinejad. The plan failed. On February 28, an Israeli airstrike hit Mr. Ahmadinejad's compound, targeting the building of his bodyguards and his armored vehicle. After the strike, according to four senior Iranian officials, a black Peugeot car arrived, picked up Mr. Ahmadinejad, and whisked him away at high speed from the chaotic scene. American and Iranian officials with knowledge of the operation said the car had been driven by Mossad operatives who took Mr. Ahmadinejad to a secret safe house in Iran. But the former Iranian leader was upset about the frantic rescue operation, and he appeared to be disillusioned about the Israeli plan to return him to power, according to people with knowledge of what occurred. He eventually left the safe house under circumstances that are still unclear. Mr. Ahmadinejad was not seen in public again until last Monday, when he made a brief appearance at the funeral procession for the slain Supreme Leader, Ayatollah Ali Khamenei. His current status remains uncertain, but four senior Iranian officials said that Mr. Ahmadinejad was in the custody of the Islamic Revolutionary Guard Corps intelligence wing under house arrest now that Iran has learned about much of his interactions with Israel. Israeli officials have not commented publicly about the plan to install Mr. Ahmadinejad as Iran's leader, which was part of a broader attempt to topple the government in Tehran. Another element involving arming and training Iranian Kurdish opposition forces based in northern Iraq to cross into western Iran, hold territory there, and eventually move toward the capital, Tehran, an effort that never manifested. The regime change plan involved a sequence of special operations, very, very unique, that was supposed to happen, Tamer Heyman, a former head of intelligence for the Israeli Defense Forces, told the PBS talk show Firing Line in May, after the New York Times first revealed details of Mr. Ahmadinejad's role in the plan. And Ahmadinejad was part of that sequence. Mossad officials did not respond to requests for comment. Ali Akbar Javan Fekir, a spokesman for Mr. Ahmadinejad, declined to comment. A post-presidential shift. As the president of Iran from 2005 to 2013, Mr. Ahmadinejad was the country's most prominent hardline politician. He spoke of eliminating Israel, and under his rule, Iran restarted a program to enrich uranium, raising suspicions that it was pursuing a secret nuclear weapons program. Mr. Ahmadinejad ordered violent crackdowns on a nationwide uprising contesting his re-election in 2009, and, under his rule, the judiciary carried out mass executions of dissidents and jailed opponents and rivals. But in the years after he left the presidency, Mr. Ahmadinejad tempered his views and toned down the anti-Israel rhetoric that had marked his time in office. He was often eager to show off his newly minted moderate side, granting interviews and giving speeches in which he opined on Iran's pop music culture, criticized the country's security forces for heavy-handed crackdowns, and accused the ruling class of financial corruption. He abandoned his signature oversized khaki windbreaker and began wearing tailored suits. He groomed his messy beard, appeared to get Botox treatment, and began learning English. In his office in Tehran, he held hour-long public meetings each morning to hear the grievances of ordinary people, some who came to him seeking help navigating government bureaucracy. On occasion, he wrote letters to government ministries recommending petitioners for loans. He traveled regularly around the country, meeting with supporters both in cities and rural provinces. Mr. Ahmadinejad's relationship with the Iranian government was complicated. Senior leaders marginalized him and restricted his movements, yet they allowed him a seat alongside other senior officials on a high-level council that advises the supreme leader. He attended the council's meeting in February, a few days before the war began. Many in Iran saw cynical political motives in Mr. Ahmadinejad's transformation, which they viewed as an attempt to burnish his populist credentials and distance himself from ruling officials. He retained a base of support among working-class Iranians, and his advisors were certain that his goal was to one day return to power. Ahmadinejad would not do this for money. He has money. He has a wide economic network. He would do it for power. He wants to be at the helm of power. Abdulreza Davari, a former close associate and senior advisor of Mr. Ahmadinejad, said in a phone interview, the two men had a falling out several years ago. Mr. Ahmadinejad told a handful of his closest associates and confidants about his ambitions to become Iran's future leader with the help of foreign powers, according to an associate in his close circle who who spoke on the condition of anonymity to describe private discussions. Mr. Ahmadinejad became disillusioned with the Islamic Republic system after he was disqualified to run for president 3 times, the associate said, and concluded that he could not ascend to power as long as the current system remained in place. He was concerned that in the event of a war and regime change, Americans and Israelis would choose some opposition figure outside Iran who did not know the country and Iran would be destabilized, the associate said. He described himself to those around him as someone who could play the role of a reformer, like the former Russian president Boris Yeltsin, and said that if he came to power, Iran would recognize Israel and normalize relations as part of President Trump's Abraham Accords, the associate said. Israeli intelligence agencies were closely following the brewing rift between Mr. Ahmadinejad and the Iranian regime during this period, according to 2 Israeli defense officials familiar with intelligence assessments at that time. Of particular interest, the officials said, was Mr. Ahmadinejad's growing resentment of Ayatollah Khamenei and other senior figures who had disqualified Mr. Ahmadinejad from running for president again. Mr. Ahmadinejad's actions began to arouse suspicion within the intelligence branch of Iran's Revolutionary Guard Corps, which is responsible for safeguarding the Islamic Republic against foreign interference. That suspicion grew, according to 2 members of the guards and an intelligence official familiar with the case, after Mr. Ahmadinejad began sending public letters in 2017 to Mr. Trump and later to Saudi Arabia's Crown Prince Mohammed bin Salman. Mr. Trump lavished praise on both men. After the Israeli strike this year that initially freed Mr. Ahmadinejad from surveillance by the guards, Iran's intelligence agencies began investigating and piecing together his connection to Israel, according to the 4 officials. Overseas meetings. It is unclear when Israeli operatives first tried to recruit Mr. Ahmadinejad. Iranian officials said there was at least some contact during a 2023 trip that Mr. Ahmadinejad took to Guatemala to attend a conference focused on the environment. The invitation came from the government of Guatemala, a country that has closer diplomatic ties to Israel than most in Latin America. Mr. Ahmadinejad almost did not make the trip, as he was stopped at the airport in Tehran by security forces who refused to issue him a boarding pass and allow him to leave the country. He staged an hours-long sit-in at the airport, which became a public spectacle as he took photographs with ordinary Iranian travelers, airport and airline staff, and posted updates on his social media pages. Eventually, Iranian authorities allowed Mr. Ahmadinejad to board the plane and attend the conference. Some people told me not to travel to Guatemala. I told them my brother, the Minister of Environment, invited me, Mr. Ahmadinejad said in one of the videos of the trip. This is a very important country in Latin America. The following year, he made his first trip to Hungary to attend Ludovica University conference, meeting in Budapest with Mr. Barnea, who led Mossad for 5 years until last month. Hungary, which was led at that time by the right-wing Prime Minister Viktor Orban, had perhaps closer ties to Israel than any other European nation, and Mr. Orban and Prime Minister Benjamin Netanyahu of Israel made trips to each other's countries. Mr. Netanyahu gave a speech of his own in April 2025 at Ludovica University, which presented him with a public service award. 2 months later, Mr. Ahmadinejad returned to Budapest just days before Israel launched a war in Iran, a visit that was a cover for him to meet with Israeli intelligence operatives. His Iranian bodyguards from the Guards Ansar unit, who accompanied Mr. Ahmadinejad on all his foreign travel, reported that on at least 2 occasions he had managed to shake off his security detail and disappear for long meetings during the June 2025 trip. In a report about the trip, the bodyguards said that they had confronted Mr. Ahmadinejad about his disappearances and that he had told them he had been meeting with university professors, according to the 2 Iranian guard members and 1 intelligence official. At the university conference, the former Iranian president delivered a lecture in English, surprising attendees by abandoning the signature Quranic verse he had once recited at the beginning of every speech. Dressed in a tailored dark blue suit, he spoke about shared humanity and a changing world order, offering his own views on how a new world could emerge, according to videos from the trip posted on his social media page. He presented Mr. Deli, the university rector, with a copy of the Book of Kings by the ancient Iranian poet Ferdowsi. Mr. Deli gave Mr. Ahmadinejad an emblem of the university. In an interview last month, Mr. Deli said that, in extending an invitation to Mr. Ahmadinejad, he had played the role of a strowman, German for frontman or puppet. Until last week, Mr. Ahmadinejad had not been seen in public since late February, when he was whisked away from his Tehran home in a black Peugeot. Last Monday, he made a brief surprise appearance as part of Ayatollah Khomeini's funeral procession. Videos of the procession showed Mr. Ahmadinejad wearing a heavy jacket in the 90-degree heat with a surgical mask pulled down to his chin. Iran's two other living former presidents, Hassan Rouhani and Mohammad Khatami, were not invited and did not appear in any of the funeral ceremonies. Mr. Ahmadinejad stood with his head down, not speaking, flanked on all sides by what appeared to be security guards.
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0: The next article from the front page of today's edition is entitled, The City That Never Sleeps Suits Up to Play Late Night Soccer. A pilot program invites people to play soccer under the lights overnight for the duration of the World Cup. The fields have seen no shortage of action, by Mac Lederman, and it is accompanied by a photograph of several men playing on a soccer field at night. There are few, if any, spectators. The games are played in worn t-shirts, and the lights aren't as bright as at the World Cup, but they're on. To celebrate its status as a World Cup host city, New York is keeping the lights on overnight at one soccer field in each of the five boroughs for the length of the tournament. But who on earth would want to play soccer around midnight on a weekday? Russell Hasnett of Midwood, Brooklyn, knows one group of people, his 60-member football family. "We're just working guys trying to play," Mr. Hasnett said. The players, who coordinate their games in a group chat, met in New York City but come from Bangladesh, Pakistan, Uzbekistan, Tajikistan, Mexico, Egypt, and elsewhere. They're a mix of contractors, doctors, one Taekwondo instructor, cousins, friends, and fathers. They've long scoured the city for a place to play pickup soccer late on Tuesday nights, a rare time that is free for everyone. Some of their games have ended with a police summons for being in the park after hours. "It's tough getting spaces," said Mr. Hasnett, age 37. So he was thrilled to find himself surrounded by his extended soccer family under the lights and a full moon at Calvert Vaux Park in Gravesend, Brooklyn. After some stretching and catching up, the men kicked off a little after 10 p.m. on a recent Tuesday. Other players attracted by the lights included pickup soccer nomads and young people with a serious case of World Cup fever. "Hundreds of people have shown up to play across the city each night," said Maya Honda, a former campaign manager for Mayor Zoran Mamdani, a soccer fanatic. The mayor named Ms. Honda to a new and temporary position of World Cup czar. Honda called the program, privately funded to the tune of $800,000, in many ways a pilot as the city looks to expand access to sports, particularly affordable ones like soccer, which requires not much more than open space, a ball, and enough light to see it. "There is high demand, and we're excited to meet that," Ms. Honda said. New Yorkers came out to play the beautiful game beneath dark skies for different reasons. Daniel Bishop, age 19, of Sheepshead Bay, Brooklyn, said he had not played soccer for years until the World Cup inspired him to stop by Calvert Vaux Park. He was kicking a ball around with an older man he met that night. They discovered they both spoke Russian. "He told me to find a good woman," Mr. Bishop said. The action continued nearby for Mr. Hasnett's group, whose game ran longer than the typical 90 minutes. Winning would be nice, but for Ghazali Mahmoud, age 25, a construction manager from Kensington, Brooklyn, what he wanted most was to clear his head. "I got yelled at today for 30 minutes straight," Mr. Mahmoud said, recalling his day at work. "When you're playing, everything is quiet for a bit." Tasbih Sharir, age 25, also of Kensington, is a goalie in the football family. The action in Gravesend came to him in bursts. When it was slow, Mr. Sharir said he enjoyed the breeze. "It's really beautiful out here," Mr. Sharir said. As midnight approached, the players took a break and some gathered on the field to kneel in prayer. "We've never not played in the last 10 years, Mr. Hasnat said. "That's the love of the game. The World Cup helps." Across the city in Queens on a recent Thursday night, a youth team started by local Islamic organizations filtered away from the field at Astoria Park around 10 p.m. as the adults took over. The field had attracted people from around the city, including Alejandro Sebastian Riera, age 20, who took the L train to the G, to the 7, to the R from Ridgewood, Queens. Mr. Riera, a college student, said he grew up playing on dirt fields in Ecuador. He's found the pickup scene in New York City to be livelier and kinder. He can find a game pretty much anywhere. "I'm using soccer to explore the boroughs," Mr. Riera said. Sino Yubashi, age 19, of Flushing, and Indrit Imurai, age 27, of Astoria, were no strangers to Astoria Park, where night games they played in the past had to stop early when the city shuts the lights off around 10 or 11 p.m. They said it's difficult to find space earlier in the day when the field is often booked or reserved for youth programs. "It's the summer and everyone wants to play," Mr. Yuzbashi said. "Now we're getting good games." Brittany Pope showed up in lacrosse shoes, having been convinced to try soccer by Emma Balaz. Both are 31 and live in Astoria. Ms. Pope, originally from Idaho, said she had met most of her friends in the city through LGBTQ sports leagues. "I've never had a queer community before," Ms. Pope said. "I've found others who share similar life experiences, who grew up in similar ways and have similar passions." As the crowd thinned around 11 p.m., Mr. Yuzbashi and Mr. Imurai started counting heads with Yusuf Dermik, age 20, trying to see if they had enough to start a game. Ms. Pope and Ms. Balaz were in. The game started, and Mr. Dermik began yelling at a longtime teammate, his younger brother, Muhammad Dermik, age 17. "I don't care," the younger Dermik brother said. "We argue a lot, and then we love each other." The next game to them included Adam Ruzakwi, age 20, of Astoria, who said he had scored around 10 goals. "Most of the other players in the match were members of his family," he said. "This is a once-in-a-lifetime opportunity," Mr. Ruzaki said. "It brought us together." Another wave of players arrived around midnight, members of group chats called Astoria Pickup and Lady Ballers. Tyler Morin, age 28, of Astoria, said Mr. Mamdani had once played in his Thursday league in the neighborhood before he was mayor. For the midnight match, Mr. Morin joined a team featuring three people he knew already. "If you play with the same person 10 times, at some point you have to become friends," Mr. Morin said. "The same people you go to karaoke with become the same people you get red and yellow cards with." Elsewhere on the field, Hoon Lee, age 39, of Astoria, was wrapping up a solitary practice of his penalty kicks. He had just finished a full shift at his job as a restaurant cook and said he kept his soccer ball and jersey in the corner of the kitchen. "I'm kind of tired," Mr. Lee said, "but not too tired." The next article from the front page of today's edition is entitled, "How Lindsey Graham's Journey from Trump Critic to Ally Made Him a Power Player." He initially called Donald Trump a kook who was unfit for office, only to join the new president's Mar-a-Lago circle. "I'm still in the game," Mr. Graham once explained of his much-analyzed turnabout. By Peter Baker. Senator Lindsey Graham was sitting in the back of a Thai restaurant on Capitol Hill one evening a few years ago after the last votes of the day, tucking into his chicken satay and trying to explain how he had gone from one of President Trump's most scathing critics to one of his closest allies. It had been a head-spinning transformation. When Mr. Trump first took the national stage, Mr. Graham denounced him as a kook who was unfit for office. Then, after Mr. Trump won the presidency, Mr. Graham was at his side on the golf course and going on television to say how outrageous it was for anyone to call him some kind of kook not fit to be president. Mr. Graham made no apologies for his shift. "This was politics. I've just made a conscious decision. You know, I'm still in the game," Mr. Graham explained to me that night as he sipped a glass of wine. "There's no way to get around Trump. He's the most important figure in the Republican Party now. Not me, not John McCain, not George W. Bush, Donald Trump. Let's play the hand we're dealt." Mr. Graham, the South Carolina Republican whose sudden death on Saturday night at age 71 shocked the nation's capital, was nothing if not a player. He was a quintessential Washington figure who dealt himself into some of the most critical issues of his time. He could be cynical, he could be opportunistic, but he was never dull, and he was always at the table playing the cards the best way he knew how. An unabashed national security hawk who supported the Iraq invasion long after others gave up on it, Mr. Graham was a player to the end, pressing his friend in the White House in recent days to stand strong against both Iran and Russia. He had just returned hours earlier from Kyiv, where he announced that he had secured Mr. Trump's support for increased sanctions on Moscow when he succumbed to an aortic dissection at his home in Washington. "I first got to know Lindsey, as he was called by everyone in Washington, friend and foe, in 1998. He had just burst onto the scene as one of the House Republicans prosecuting impeachment articles against President Bill Clinton for his lies under oath about a tawdry affair with a former White House intern. Mr. Graham was folksy and funny, an extemporaneous speaker with a southern drawl, not always tethered to the official talking points or the party marching orders, but an overnight political star. His journey from Clinton impeachment trial manager to John McCain wingman to Trump whisperer became one of the most fascinating and perplexing political stories of recent times. In some ways, it reflected the evolution of his party over the past three decades. He was the personification of a conservative political establishment forced to accommodate itself to a disruptive outsider who staged a successful takeover of the system.
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0: Mr. Graham, though, went beyond the holding their tongue acquiescence of many of his Republican colleagues, not just going along with Mr. Trump, but actively joining his circle at Mar-a-Lago, nine iron in hand, red MAGA hat on his head. His wholehearted embrace of Mr. Trump at times befuddled and even alienated some friends, especially Mr. McCain, his one-time mentor who stopped speaking to him for a time before his own death in 2018. While he understood Mr. Trump's flaws, Mr. Graham was drawn to his commanding authority and saw a raw, unformed political neophyte he thought he could influence. He had long attached himself to other powerful figures like Mr. McCain, the Arizona senator, seeking out partnerships that would give him entree into the circles where big decisions were made. With those outside Mr. Trump's team, Mr. Graham projected a wink and nod, "I'm in on the joke" demeanor. When my wife and I ran into him on the street in Washington one night during Mr. Trump's first term coming out of a dinner at the CNBC Palm restaurant, he stopped to boast about just getting off the phone with Mr. Trump, even as he laughed about the president's foibles. "He's a lying motherfucker," Mr. Graham allowed with a shrug, "but also a lot of fun to hang out with." Mr. Trump, he said, was so dominant within the party that he could do almost anything with impunity. "He could kill 50 people on our side, and it wouldn't matter," Mr. Graham observed. He loved the access, the proximity to power. Even after briefly breaking with Mr. Trump over the attack on the Capitol on January 6, 2021, "Count me out," he said. "Enough is enough." He returned quickly to the fold. For all of his early criticism, Mr. Graham told me that he grew to genuinely like his party's bombastic leader and, perhaps more important, relished being welcomed into his orbit. Donald Trump was president of the United States, he said. He allowed me into his world. That's great. If Mr. Graham saw the alliance in transactional terms, so did Mr. Trump. He flattered the senator, treating him as his envoy to other Republicans and nicknaming him the broker to his face. Behind his back, though, the president called Mr. Graham 85%er, a term that serves as a reminder that almost no one is loyal enough in his eyes. Mr. Graham's life story could hardly be more different from that of the New York billionaire. He grew up in an apartment in the back of a pool hall owned by his parents in the small town of Central South Carolina, where he spent hours after school playing pinball, sneaking beers and cigarettes, and learning the skills of a good bartender. Nicknamed Stinkball, he later wrote that I was expected to entertain folks. The first in his family to go to college, Mr. Graham lost both of his parents to natural causes within 15 months of each other and ended up raising and even adopting his sister, who was 9 years younger. He went to law school, enlisted in the Air Force, and became a lawyer in the Judge Advocate General Corps, remaining in the reserves for years to come, including through most of his congressional career. He won a House seat in the Republican sweep of 1994, but was an independent thinker and eventually helped lead a failed intra-party coup against his own speaker, Newt Gingrich. His political career was turbocharged by his Matlock-style speeches during the Clinton impeachment. Where I come from, you call somebody at 2:30 in the morning, you're up to no good, he said of the president's attention to Monica S. Lewinsky, and he won a Senate seat in 2002. While a staunch conservative, particularly on the use of force overseas to advance U.S. interests, critics called him a warmonger. Mr. Graham positioned himself for years as a maverick who would work across the aisle on certain issues like overhauling immigration. He was, in the era before Mr. Trump came along, a favorite Republican for many Democrats, at least personally, if not always politically. Despite the impeachment of her husband, Hillary Clinton forged friendly relations with Mr. Graham after she was elected as a senator, even hanging out in a bar with him and other senators during a trip to Estonia. He was so fond of Joseph R. Biden, Jr., when they were both in the Senate, that he took it upon himself to intervene with the military to fly Mr. Biden's son, Beau Biden, back from an overseas deployment to attend his 2009 inauguration as vice president. Mr. Graham never married or had children and seemed to seek out others who would fill the void, most notably Mr. McCain. They spent holidays together, and Mr. Graham called their close friendship a political marriage. Together with their fellow senator, Joseph I. Lieberman, a hawkish Democrat from Connecticut, they became known as the Three Amigos. But they fractured when Mr. Trump came to power. Despite his past harsh words, the new president began wooing Mr. Graham, inviting him to play golf and ride Marine One with him. It was awesome. Mr. Graham gushed to a White House aide after a round with the president. Mr. McCain did not approve, seeing Mr. Trump as a dangerous buffoon. "Do you have to play golf with him so much?" Mr. Kane asked him at one point. A person close to the senator told me, which Mr. Graham confirmed. It bothered John, and John spoke to Lindsay about it, and it affected their relationship for a while, Mr. Lieberman told me before his death in 2024. As Mr. McCain was dying from brain cancer and receding from the stage, Mr. Graham turned increasingly to Mr. Trump. When Mr. McCain died, Mr. Trump at first refused to lower the flag to honor him and was not invited to the memorial service at Washington National Cathedral. Mr. Graham was asked only to read a couple of lines from scripture rather than deliver a eulogy at the televised event. You get a lot of amateur psychiatrists who will tell you Lindsay got closer to Trump because McCain was leaving Earth and I had left the Senate, Mr. Lieberman told me. It's possible it had something to do with it, but I think this was Lindsay trying to find a place where he could be most productive. Mr. Graham became Mr. Trump's most important ally in the Senate. When Mr. Trump's nomination of Brett M. Kavanaugh to the Supreme Court was threatened by allegations of sexual misconduct as a teenager, Mr. Graham roared to his defense. With red-faced rage, he lashed out at Democrats at a hearing, accusing them of trying to destroy this guy's life and rallying Republicans to back Mr. Kavanaugh. A Democratic senator later said that speech may have single-handedly saved the nomination. Mr. Graham dismissed the kind of criticism of Mr. Trump that he himself used to voice. In fact, he said that night at the Thai restaurant, the president was really smart and more strategic than people understood. There's a method to the madness, he said. He consciously plays the erratic card. There were times when Mr. Graham disagreed with Mr. Trump. He urged the president not to fire the special counsel Robert S. Mueller III during the first term, warning that that would be the end of your presidency. How much Mr. Graham really influenced Mr. Trump was always an open question. He described their relationship in sardonic terms. I will play to his vanity, he said. He'll play to mine. But as he saw it, at least he was in the room. The next article from the front page of today's edition is entitled, Judge Denounces Trump's IRS Suit as Improper Exercise in Self-Dealing. The decision also recommended disciplinary action against the lawyers involved, including the acting attorney general, Todd Blanche, by Andrew Duren and Alan Foyer. A federal judge ruled on Monday that President Trump's lawsuit against the Internal Revenue Service was an improper exercise in self-dealing and barred him from claiming that the extraordinary tax protections he received were part of a legitimate settlement agreement. In the 56-page order, the judge, Kathleen M. Williams, also referred the lawyer who brought Mr. Trump's case against the IRS to the Florida bar for potential disciplinary proceedings. She added that she would forward her decision to the New York bar for its continuing investigation of the acting attorney general, Todd Blanche, who faces a Senate confirmation hearing this week. The decision by Judge Williams, who sits in federal district court in Miami, did not explicitly kill the deal that Mr. Trump had worked out with his own government to receive what amounted to amnesty from IRS investigations. But the scathing ruling exposed the negotiations between Mr. Trump's personal lawyers and senior officials at the Justice Department for what she says they were, backroom dealings that did not arise from a legitimate legal process. The nature of the suit itself and the conduct of the parties and counsel from its filings make plain that this was an attempt to use the court to provide some legitimacy to an agreement to confer immunity to people and entities affiliated with the president's, the judge wrote. The ruling was the latest example of a federal judge calling out the Trump administration for twisting normal court procedures to the president's advantage. Mr. Trump has repeatedly used the criminal justice system to pursue and punish those he believes to be his enemies. But in this case, Judge Williams wrote, he sought to use the civil legal system to benefit himself, even though the law did not allow it. Whatever may be the party's wishes, inclinations, or the dictates of their passion, she wrote, they cannot alter the state of the facts or evade the rule of law. In January, Mr. Trump sued the IRS, blaming it for the leak of his tax returns during his first term and demanding at least $10 billion in damages. But rather than taking the typical steps to defend the agency against Mr. Trump's claims, the Justice Department instead reached what it called a settlement agreement that included two remarkable provisions. The first created a $1.8 billion fund aimed at compensating allies of Mr. Trump who say they were the victims of so-called government weaponization. The prospect of Mr. Trump's administration making extensive payouts to the people who stormed the Capitol on January 6, 2021, immediately set off a political firestorm, and Mr. Blanche later said the Justice Department would not move forward with the fund. But Mr. Blanche, Mr. Trump's former personal lawyer, had also signed a separate order granting the president, his family, and their business wide-ranging and unprecedented immunity from tax inquiries. He directed the IRS to stop any ongoing audits of the Trumps and also told the agency to not conduct any new investigations of tax returns they had not already filed. That protection from audits, potentially very valuable for Mr. Trump, who has aggressively avoided taxes throughout his life, did not attract the same political pushback from the Republicans. Mr. Blanche has said it will remain in place. Under Judge Williams' order, Mr. Trump and his family are prohibited from calling the audit protections a settlement in any official proceeding, but it is unclear if that will otherwise prevent Mr. Trump and the many companies affiliated with him and his family from relying on it to try to escape IRS scrutiny. An adverse ruling in just one IRS examination of Mr. Trump could have cost him more than $100 million, the New York Times has reported. Experts have doubted whether Mr. Blanch even had the authority to direct the IRS to stop audits, and Judge Williams said that his directive violated the federal law preventing the White House from controlling IRS investigations. It is also unclear if the IRS has carried out Mr. Blanch's order, now almost 2 months old. In her ruling, Judge Williams took direct aim at Mr. Blanch at a sensitive moment, days before he was to appear in the Senate for his confirmation hearing as Attorney General. She wrote that she was extremely troubled by testimony he gave to the Senate in May when he asserted that the settlement agreement had never been submitted to a court because the case had been dismissed and there was no mechanism for reviewing the agreement. This answer is, at best, misleading and, at worst, disingenuous, the judge wrote. The court was available to review any pleading by any party at any time during the lawsuit. From the outset, Judge Williams, an Obama appointee, had profound questions about Mr. Trump's suit against the IRS. Because the president was seeking damages from a part of the federal government that he controlled, the judge was concerned that he was effectively suing himself and was on both sides of the case. She spent much of her order fleshing out why that was indeed true, ultimately concluding that this suit lacked what all valid lawsuits must have, an actual controversy between two opposing parties. Judge Williams pointed to the fact that the Justice Department never raised several possible defenses to Mr. Trump's claims, including that he filed the suit after the statute of limitations for doing so. She also highlighted that Mr. Trump has sought total control over the executive branch. Whether executive branch actors can privately agree to give themselves and their former clients blanket immunities and billions of dollars in tax monies for legally undefined grievances was never an issue advanced to this court, the judge wrote. The question is whether the parties could do so by claiming to be adverse and engaging the legitimacy of a court proceeding. The answer is a resounding no. The lead plaintiff and the government are one, a fully realized unitary interest. In a statement, a representative of the Justice Department called Judge Williams partisan and said the government and Mr. Trump were, in fact, at odds with each other. There was a live dispute because the plaintiffs sought relief that the government had not provided, the spokesperson said. Beyond making referrals for Alejandro Brito, Mr. Trump's primary lawyer in the case, and Mr. Blanch, Judge Williams also said she would send her order to the District of Columbia Bar for its investigation of Stanley Woodward Jr., a top Justice Department official who signed the paperwork creating the $1.8 billion fund. Another lawyer for Mr. Trump, Daniel Epstein, will be banned from making court appearances in the Southern District of Florida for 1 year. Judge Williams also opened up the possibility of Mr. Trump having to pay monetary penalties in the case. Several third parties have filed friend of the court briefs in the case, and she said those lawyers could request reimbursement from Mr. Trump for their costs. The next article from the front page of today's edition is entitled, A Sweet Surprise, Scientists Find Sugar Deep in Our Galaxy. It's the first time a sugar molecule has been detected in interstellar space. The discovery provides tantalizing new clues into how life may have arisen on Earth. By Rebecca Diesenbach. Our understanding of the Milky Way just got a little bit sweeter. For the first time, scientists have spotted sugar in interstellar space, providing an important clue about the origins of sugar on Earth and possibly the rise of life, according to a new paper published on Monday in the journal Nature Astronomy. This is a real, bona fide sugar, said Brett McGuire, an astrochemist at MIT, who was not involved in the study. It's just incredibly exciting. Sugar's origins on Earth are mysterious. Scientists know it must have been present very early on because it's a necessity for life to arise. But lab experiments to recreate the necessary chemical conditions have repeatedly failed to create these molecules. So how did sugar get here? Scientists think it could have been delivered to Earth by asteroid and comet impacts early in the planet's history, because several kinds of sugars, including glucose and ribose, have been found on asteroids and meteorites. But the question of where they came from before that went unanswered. People had a lot of interest in trying to find these molecules, said Isaacun Jimenez Serra, an astrochemist at the Center for Astrobiology in Spain, who led the new study. In the early 2000s, when the search for sugar was spinning up but not yielding results, I didn't actually have much hope, she said. But in recent years, as researchers detected other large organic molecules in nebulae, she became more optimistic. The Milky Way's interstellar medium was a likely spot for sugar. The interstellar medium is all the dust and gases in between solar systems, and despite it having extreme condition, it's an impressive chemical factory, the authors of the new study wrote. Hundreds of molecules, including some building blocks of the cellular messenger RNA, have been found there, and laboratory experiments suggested that sugars could form from chemical reactions in ices in the interstellar medium. So if they were going to spot sugar, it would make sense to find it in there. Dr. Jimenez Serra and her collaborators used two radio telescopes to peer deep into the center of the Milky Way, collecting data on the radio frequencies the interstellar medium emitted. As molecules in space spin and move, they produce different frequencies. By comparing the patterns of frequencies they found in space to the patterns that the molecules produced in labs, the researchers could see what molecules were out there. At last, they found that sweet spot. One of the patterns from a nebula near the center of the Milky Way matched up with that of a sugar called erythrulose. Erythrulose is made up of 4 carbon atoms, 8 hydrogen atoms, and 4 oxygen atoms. It's found on Earth in raspberries. It was this very beautiful match, Dr. Jimenez Serra said, adding that when she saw it, my heart started beating very, very fast. It was an exciting moment, but she wanted to be sure it was sugar. The team checked and checked again, that it wasn't some other molecule or simply a mistake, but the results held up. Their data and the analysis support their conclusion that the molecule is there, Dr. McGuire said. They went to extraordinary lengths to account for all possible interlopers. The results also won the approval of Yoshihiro Furukawa, an astrochemist at Tohoku University in Japan, who was not involved in the study. His work led to the discovery of sugars on the asteroid Bennu a few years ago. The new finding confirms that sugar can form without life in the interstellar medium and even before stars and planets have formed. That's a critical first step to reforming RNA and DNA and to explaining how life arose on Earth. It also makes it more likely that life could have formed somewhere else. If the interstellar medium is capable of forming these ingredients, it could also be found in other molecular clouds across the galaxy, enhancing the chances for life to develop elsewhere, Dr. Jimenez Serra said. And this sugar is just the beginning, Dr. Jimenez Serra is eager to look for larger sugars such as ribose and deoxyribose, which build RNA and DNA. The researchers estimated that 0.5 to 50 million tons of this sugar could have been delivered to Earth during the critical early part of its life. Equally interesting is what they didn't find, a slightly smaller sugar, one with 3 carbon atoms. Since they found the more complex version, it's surprising that they didn't see the simpler version. It defies expectations in some ways based on the chemistry we understand, Dr. McGuire said. I'm looking forward to seeing the community sink its teeth into this and say, wow, this is weird. This was wild. This was unexpected. What does it mean? The next article from the front page of today's edition is entitled, Trump says fighting with Iran has resumed as he orders blockade and tolls. After several days of strikes, the president notified Congress that fighting had begun again and announced shipping fees that his administration previously deemed illegal by Peter Baker. President Trump's much-touted ceasefire with Iran effectively collapsed on Monday as he ordered the reinstatement of a naval blockade and announced that he will impose tolls on shipping in the Strait of Hormuz despite his own administration's position that such fees violate international law. Mr. Trump's actions came shortly after he formally notified Congress that fighting has resumed amid tit-for-tat attacks by both sides in recent days in a war that lawmakers have directed him to end or seek their authorization to continue. U.S. forces conducted a third consecutive night of strikes against Iran on Monday, military officials announced. As the ceasefire that he once hailed dissolved, Mr. Trump dismissed its importance, saying in a radio interview that such agreements don't mean much, while outlining no new strategy for how to resolve the conflict. The developments left the president without a clear path forward, given that neither bombs and missiles nor diplomatic negotiations have yielded a palatable outcome. Oil prices surged and stocks fell on the news of the naval blockade and shipping tolls, increasing pressure again, even as many Republican lawmakers have expressed worry about the economic toll and sought to put the focus back on domestic issues in advance of this fall's midterm elections. The Hormuz Strait is open and will remain open with or without Iran, Mr. Trump wrote on social media. He added, the USA will be, from this point forward, known as the guardian of the Hormuz Strait, but as such, and as a matter of fairness, will be reimbursed at the rate of 20% on all cargo shipped for any and all costs necessary to the job of providing safety and security to this very volatile section of the world. At a session with reporters later in the day, he justified the decision to charge shippers in much the same way he often talks about relationships with allies that he thinks should pay the United States for its support. I want to be reimbursed because we're protecting a very rich portion of the world, he said, listing longtime U.S. friends like Saudi Arabia, Qatar, Bahrain, and the United Arab Emirates, and they will do very well. The decision to charge shippers flies in the face of the administration's own stance when Iran threatened to do the same. Even in recent weeks, Mr. Trump's team has insisted that charging for safe passage in the strait was intolerable. No country is allowed to charge tolls or fees on an international waterway, Secretary of State Marco Rubio said last month. That is a normal that we will never be able to accept, he said several weeks before that. Mr. Trump made no effort in his social media posts or various interviews on Monday to explain how the new fees differ from the ones that Iran planned to impose, nor did he say how long they would be in effect. The White House did not respond to a request for comment about how the president reconciled his new position with his old position. Mr. Trump said he would continue to order strikes against Iran as he has threatened repeatedly over the past week. We're going to hit them very hard tonight, and we're going to hit them hard tomorrow, and there's not a damn thing they can do about it, he said in an interview with the radio host Hugh Hewlett shortly before U.S. Central Command announced the latest strikes. They have nothing. They have nothing going other than they have big mouths. Mr. Trump also said that he might bomb Pickaxe Mountain, a fortified site not far from Iran's Natanz uranium enrichment facility. Although he said we see no activity there, he said that Pickaxe is a possible target for a nice big fat shot right in their front door. The U.S. Central Command, which manages military operations in the Middle East, said that it will resume enforcing the naval blockade against vessels transiting to or from Iranian ports and coastal areas at late Tuesday evening local time. The letter that Mr. Trump sent Congress on Friday, obtained by the New York Times, formally acknowledged that he had resumed the active strikes that administration officials had previously said had been suspended. At my direction, United States Armed Forces responded, commencing on July 7, 2026, with defensive strikes against targets within Iran, including missile launch sites, air defenses, military maritime assets, military support, infrastructure, and command and control capabilities, he said in the letter. He called the strikes limited and measured. Both chambers of Congress have voted for separate resolutions under the War Powers Act directing Mr. Trump to either end the war or seek approval from lawmakers to continue it. But like other presidents before him, Mr. Trump has rejected lawmakers' interpretation of the law and maintained that he has the authority to conduct military operations without congressional authorization. In abandoning what it presented as a bedrock principle on free passage in the Strait, analysts said that Mr. Trump has eviscerated his own argument that Iran has no right to charge fees and made clear that the real question for shippers was which power forces them to pay. Trump undermines whatever legitimacy we could have claimed, said Robert Kagan, a longtime senior fellow on security issues at the Brookings Institution. We were posturing as the defender of a global public good.

0: 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By continuing to listen, you verify that you qualify within one of these categories. 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
1: For this service, Iran has always been the guardian of the strait and will remain so forever. 20% is, of course, too much. We will be fair. The fate of the strait has vexed Mr. Trump since he opened the war against Iran in February, as Tehran has demonstrated its ability to choke off a passage through which one-fifth of the world's oil and liquefied natural gas pass through. The strait, in effect, has become Iran's most potent weapon, leaving Mr. Trump struggling to find ways to return the shipping there to its pre-war status quo. The president's hope that the ceasefire would resolve the issue foundered in part on the language of the deal itself, which said that Iran would make arrangements using its best efforts for the safe passage of commercial vessels, a phrase that it has interpreted as acknowledging its control. While Mr. Trump has authorized new strikes, there was little sense that they would necessarily change Iran's calculus if the far more intense 38-day bombardment that opened the war did not. And Mr. Trump appears less than eager to return to full-scale war as Republicans facing election this fall agitate for an end to a conflict that is deeply unpopular with voters, according to polls. Even as he said last week that he thought the ceasefire was over, he said that talks would continue. In the interview with Mr. Hewitt, Mr. Trump all but dismissed the importance of his own ceasefire agreement, suggesting that he never expected it to succeed, even though the White House had called it a historic breakthrough. The ceasefire was a memorandum of understanding, and they don't mean much, he said. He added that it was sort of a test that the Iranians failed. These people are crazy, Mr. Trump said. We had a deal where we won everything, and they basically break the deal. You know, they make deals. To them, deals are made to be broken. They are extremely unreliable people. This concludes the reading of the New York Times for today. Your reader for today has been Julie Shaw. If you have any questions, comments, or suggestions concerning this program, please feel free to call us at area code 859-422-6390. Thank you for listening, and now please stay tuned for continued programming on Radio I.
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2: Hi, welcome to the Talking Information Center short story program, being read from here at the Talking Information Center. My name is Danny V, today reading the short story, Squirrel Day Afternoon, written by the author Gregory Fallis. And now for the story. Wait, Chunk Harris said. When did this happen? Braden Toomey took a sip of beer, his first, before answering. 1,000,000 years ago, I had just made detective. My first case is a primary. Chunk nodded. So this kid, what was his name? Jenkins. Harry, I think. Could have been Barry. Barry Jenkins. Jerry. Larry. Jerry, does it matter? Chunk shook his head. It didn't matter in the least. What mattered was that it was a pleasant, sunny afternoon, and buttermilk fried squirrel nuggets were on the seasonal menu at Bernie Perrin's Roadhouse. Chunk had never considered squirrel as a thing people would voluntarily eat, let alone something that you would find on a menu, until he met Toomey. Shortly after, they had agreed to start their own private investigative agency. Toomey had taken him to this converted bait-and-tackle shop in the poor end of town and suggested that he try the squirrel nuggets. Now it was something of a tradition. Every year, shortly after the opening of squirrel hunting season, Bernie Perrin returned squirrel nuggets to the menu for a month. And every year, as soon as the menu changed, Toomey and Chunk would close the office at lunchtime.

0: and spend the rest of the day on the riverside deck of the roadhouse, eating squirrel nuggets, drinking beer, and telling stories. So you're telling me, Chunk continued, this Jenks kid was in one of those dive bars over by the meatpacking plants, and he fired off a round into the air? Why? Youthful high spirits. He was a Cubs fan. Don't recall if he was celebrating a victory or grieving a loss. And that bullet eventually came down here? Right over there, Toomey said, pointing at an empty table in the corner of the deck. Gravity is an unforgiving bastard. And it hit a woman eating supper with her husband, Thelma Bain. Bullet hit her right in the thigh. Head to come almost straight down. Missed the table and her upper body, nicked her femoral artery. And killed her, Chonk said. Bled out before the ambulance arrived. And they made you the primary investigator? Well, I answered the phone. That's where you went wrong, Chonk said. Never answer the phone. How the heck did you solve it? Solid detective work. Chonk took a long pull on his beer. So somebody snitched? Toomey shook his head. Jenkins saw the report on television that night. He turned himself in the next morning. He had a guilty conscience. They sat in silence for a bit, enjoying the quiet and the warmth of the sun. A few ill-mannered sparrows hopped impatiently around a nearby table, hoping that somebody would toss them a French fry. Chunk finished his beer. He looked up at the empty bottle, and he wondered if he should order a third beer. One was usually his limit, but it was Squirrel Day. Terry, Toomey said. That was his name. Terry Jenkins. She was eating squirrel nuggets, Thelma Bain. This is why we have Squirrel Day? To celebrate your first case as a primary? To celebrate the day I discovered buttermilk fried squirrel nuggets. Chunk tossed a fry to one of the sparrows. Just encourage them, Toomey said, feeding them fries. Bird's just doing his job, just tidying up after the people. Toomey considered that. He tossed a couple of fries to the birds. It's not a very good story, it is it? Chunk said, apologetically. The Thelma Bain murder mystery. One reason, I never mentioned it before. I mean, it's got good bones. Sudden, mysterious death from above and all that, but the ending lacks a certain dramatic tension. They won't be making a movie out of it. Jean-Luc Godard said all you need to make a movie is a girl and a gun. Toomey snorted. Chunk had said recently, taking an evening film class at the community college, maybe your man Jean-Luc could have made a movie out of it. Squirrel Day Afternoon, Chonk said. I may have another beer in honor of Thelma Bain and your squirrel nuggets. Proust had his madeleines, Toomey said. I've got, and he nodded at his plate. Proust, Chunk said, laughing. Proust, really? You started it, you and your Jean-Luc Picard. Godard, you say tomato? Toomey's cell phone rang. He glanced at it. Work, he said. Never answer the phone, Chunk said. Toomey answered it. Eden Rock was a gated community of multi-gabled McMansions snuggled up against a golf course. It was a neighborhood of deliberately twisty streets, with names like Heritage Lane or Vintage Avenue, of three-car garages and front porches with bright Adirondack chairs in which nobody ever sat. A deep blue extended cab pickup was parked in Robbie Waterman's drive. Toomey snorted. $5, says that pickup's never hauled anything out but groceries. Now maybe a 90-inch flat screen. Okay, chunk. $5, says the truck bed won't have a scratch on it. Let's go talk to the man. $5, said that truck's probably never been on a dirt road. You know what that truck means? It means you've gotten $15, said Chunk, and a gambling problem. Means the owner is probably going to be a privileged jerk. I told you not to answer that phone. Chunk got out of the car. Toomey followed. Robbie Waterman stood at the door, waiting for them. He was early to mid-50s, white, close to 6 feet tall, with some comfort pounds around his waist. It was a bit of a strain on his polo shirt with the waist. He waved to them as they walked up the driveway. $5, says he played sports in high school, Toomey whispered now. You must be the investigators, Waterman said. I am Braden Toomey, and this is Chuck Harris. I appreciate y'all coming out so quick. He said y'all, like he just discovered the term could be used by white Midwestern folks and was trying to shake it out. They shook hands. Your lawyer said it was urgent. Well, maybe not urgent, Waterman said. Come on in and I'll explain it. He led them into a spotless kitchen. Toomey looked around, nodding to himself. Industrial six-burner gas stove, a center island with a built-in cutting board, yards of soapstone countertop, farmhouse-style cabinets, a double sink deep enough to keep koi. He casually laid his hand against a shiny coffee maker and smiled. Nice kitchen, he said. Y'all want a beer? Waterman asked. Appreciate the offer, but no. Chunk shook his head. But you go ahead and have one. Waterman hesitated, but then he got a beer from the massive refrigerator. Here's the thing, he said, opening his beer bottle. My daughter Lexi, she's got what you call issues, ever especially since the divorce, which she blames me for, of course. Well, that's not important anyway. We had an argument today, me and Lexi, about money, if that matters. Thing is, she stole one of my guns. I want you to get it back before she pawns it. Shouldn't be too hard. Toomey looked at Chunk. He always let Chunk take the lead when dealing with irrational clients. In his opinion, almost all their clients were irrational. Let's slow down just a tad, Chunk said. He set his messenger bag on the kitchen table and he sat down. Take a sip of your beer and then tell us what happened. Alex Waterman, the only child of Robbie and Donna, had wanted to make comic books ever since she was a child. She wanted to write them and to draw them, and by the time she was ready to go to college, she also wanted to publish them. She wanted to start a small publishing company devoted to women who wanted to make comics. Comics, Waterman said, rolling his eyes. Great when you're a kid, but Lexi will be 20 in a few weeks. Comics as a career? Comics for girls? Come on. Although Waterman's divorce decree only required him to pay a child support until she was 18, he'd offered to pay for Lexi's college education, but only if she studied something sensible, he said. I'd have paid for her to go to a good university, too. But no, it was comics or nothing. So now Lexi's waiting tables and studying comic stuff part-time at the community college. She's going to school on her own dime? Toomey asked. Yep. I'm actually proud of her for that. I really am. It shows gumption, and I like gumption. Every now and then she'll ask me for a small loan. Same rule applies. If the money's for something necessary or practical, I loan it to her. She always pays me back, by the way. Always. She sounds like a good kid, Chunk said. She is, mostly. She's just, well, what happened is, a few years ago, she wanted to borrow $1,000, a little over $1,000. And now, just recent, a few days ago, same thing happened. She wanted to borrow $1,000, again, a little over $1,000, for some sort of graphic tablet thingy. You know, for drawing the comics. And, well, you refused, Chunk said. Yeah, she seemed to accept it. No big deal. Then today, when she came here for lunch, she comes to lunch every other Wednesday. It's like a family thing. She comes to lunch. I make grilled cheese. We have dessert, you know, we talk and all. And today, Chunk said, well, today I made the mistake of mentioning that I bought a new handgun for my collection. Lexi got angry. You'll buy yourself a gun, but you won't help me buy a tablet? That sort of thing. I explained that a gun was a practical purchase, handy to have around the house, self-protection, good investment. She calmed down. We had dessert, lemon meringue pie. That girl is mad about lemon meringue pie. Never mind the pie, Toomey said. Thing is, after she left, I noticed one of my handguns was missing. A Springfield Army EMP 9mm. Beautiful weapon. Custom grip. Chunk looked a question at Toomey. EMP, Toomey said. Enhanced micro pistol? You were probably thinking electronic magnetic pulse, weren't you? Not at all, Chunk relied. So you're assuming that Lexi stole this gun so that she could pawn it and buy her own graphics thing? Waterman made a face. I wouldn't say stole. I mean, not as in stole. But yeah, she's done that before. At least once. Borrowed a Hardy Marksman fly rod. A camping trip, she said. Great rod, great feel. Cost a damn fortune, but you fish. Chunk shook his head. Waterman looked disappointed. Anyway, I let her take the rod. Found out later she pawned it. Wanted to help her roommate make rent. She returned it to me a couple of weeks later. I wouldn't even known about the whole pawning thing, except in my ex had told me that she was reminding me what a terrible dad I am. Have you called her? Chunk said. My ex? No, I probably should, though. Your daughter. Oh, yeah. She's not answering my calls. It went straight to voicemail. You're absolutely certain that Lexi took your gun? Chunk said. Guns don't just get up and walk away, Waterman said. I assume you don't want the police involved? Yeah, no police, Waterman said. It's my daughter we're talking about. You know where she pawned the fishing pole? It's a rod, not a pole, Waterman said. There's a difference. You know where she pawned the fishing rod? Chunk asked. No idea. Lexi's roommate might know, or my ex. So you think you can help? Do you think you can find her before she pawns it? Chunk looked at Toomey, who nodded once. We'll see what we can do, Toomey said. We'll need a picture of Lexi, and addresses, and phone numbers, for everybody. Chunk and Waterman had a standard contract form, then used an attachment to buy his cell phone to ding Waterman's credit card for the amount of money to buy about 2.5 graphic tablets. Waterman walked them to the door. Nice truck, Chunk said as they were leaving. Yeah, Waterman smiled. Man's got to have a pickup, right? One last thing, Toomey said. The gun, is it loaded? A gun that's not loaded misses the point, Waterman said. So what do you think? Chunk asked him as they were driving away. 3 things we need to do. Go to Lexi's apartment and see if she's there. Go see Waterman's ex and maybe get her to call Lexi. Maybe we'll get lucky, which is unlikely. Then we start hitting those pawn shops. We'll need to split up. I mean, what do you think about our client? Oh, Toomey said, he's a dick. One of those guys whose whole identity is based on the stuff he owns. Man's got to have a pickup. Gun that ain't loaded misses the point. Only an idiot keeps his gun collection loaded. In that kitchen? Chonk chuckled. I saw you checking out that kitchen. I wasn't checking it out. You were totally checking it out, Chonk said. You had a serious kitchen envy going on. You coveted that coffee maker. I saw you fondle it. That wasn't a kitchen. It was a showroom full of high-quality kitchen appliances. $5 says that he never cooks anything on it. You have a whole wallet full of chatty $5 bills, don't you? You know what I'm saying? Waterman could easily afford to help his own daughter with her comic thing, but he'd rather buy more stuff that he doesn't really need. Like that Klingon-looking coffee maker? That was a Technovomen Mocha Master. It's Dutch. Chonk laughed. Okay, Toomey said. So, yeah, maybe I did covet that coffee maker, he said. Now, break from the story. This is the short story being read from here at the Talking Information Center, being read for the Talking Information Center's short story program, and this is the short story entitled Squirrel Day Afternoon, written by the author Gregory Fallis. And now, back to the story. A young Asian woman answered the doorbell. She wore an oversized T-shirt with an image of an old-fashioned camera. The T-shirt read, "People who know how to look are as rare as those who know how to listen." "Hi, I'm Chuck Harris," Chonk said. He handed her a business card. He always felt silly identifying himself as a private detective, and it was less awkward to show her his card. "Is Lexi home?" The young woman stared at the card for a moment and then asked, "Why?" "Because I need to speak to her," Chonk said. "Is she in trouble?" She stood in the doorway, blocking his view of the apartment. "Is there a reason why she'd be in trouble?" Chonk asked, as innocent as a nun. She shook her head. "No, she's not here." "Do you know where I might find her?" "Maybe at her dad's," she said. "She visits him on Wednesdays." "Yeah, no," Chonk said. "She's been there and she's left. It's her dad who wants me to talk to her. So if she's here..." "I already told you she's not. She might be at her mom's." Chonk nodded. Toomey was on his way to see the ex Mrs. Waterman. "Okay. Can you really think of any other place she might be?" I'm really not comfortable. I guess, to be honest, I am uncomfortable telling you anything," the roommate said. "Why do you need to talk to her?" Well, Chonk hesitated. He couldn't think of any reason to lie about it. Lexi apparently borrowed one of her dad's handguns without asking, and he'd like it returned. "A gun? Like a gun?" "A gun, yes. A 9mm Springfield Electro-something pistol." "Lexi has a gun?" He smiled. "Sounds like a movie title, doesn't it? Lexi Has a Gun, starring Kristen Stewart. But yeah, she's apparently carrying a loaded pistol around with her." The roommate hesitated a moment, and then she opened the door wide. "You'd better come in." Donna Waterman lived in a row of a half dozen townhouses quietly tucked into a recently gentrified former industrial part of town. Toomey smiled, appreciating the way the architect had designed the townhomes to reflect the industrial aesthetic without sacrificing any curb appeal. The bright red Prius parked in front made the scene look like a car commercial. The door to her townhome opened as he approached. A trim woman, maybe in her 50s, wearing a Caitlin Clark jersey and what he'd have to call sweatpants, if they were worn by a man. She looked like she spent some time at the gym. Yoga, Toomey thought, or maybe even pickleball. She had a cell phone to her ear. "Yes," she said. "He's here now. Hold on." She held the phone to her chest. "Are you Dumas Doomby?" Toomey. Braden Toomey. Yeah, it's him, she said into the phone. I'll call you back. She waved Toomey inside. The front door led immediately into a small but comfortable living area, whose tall windows caught the afternoon light. Toomey could smell garlic, chilies, some onion coming from the kitchen. Something smells good, he said. She irritably waved that away. That was Robbie on the phone. He says Lexi's taking one of his guns. Toomey nodded. That's my understanding. He's concerned that she's going to try to pawn it. He thinks that she might be able to... Idiot, she said. Robbie's an idiot. He's worried about the wrong thing as usual. What should he be worried about? Lexi turning the gun on herself. Is that likely? Yes, she said. I think it is. Maybe so. I don't know. Well, why don't we sit down, Toomey said. And you can tell me why you think she might want to turn the gun on herself. I don't want to sit, she said. I see that, but can I tell you something I've learned? Something learned from years as a police detective? What? In a crisis, you deal with the immediate problems first. That allows you to deal with the larger issues with fewer interruptions. Lexi with a gun is the immediate problem. Toomey asked, and then he shook his head, and then he said, No, the immediate problem is whatever you're cooking in that kitchen is going to burn. Go deal with that now, so it won't interrupt us later. If it burns, the smoke alarm will go off, and we'll be unable to talk. Go, please, deal with the kitchen, then come right back, he said. She hurried into the kitchen. Toomey sat in an upholstered club chair and took a small notepad out from his jacket pocket. The notepad had always seemed to reassure people, even if he didn't write anything on it. Donna returned from the kitchen and sat on the sofa. Now tell me about Lexi, Toomey said. Well, she usually comes here on Wednesdays after she's had lunch with Robbie. All he feeds her is grilled cheese sandwiches. I mean, he tries, sort of, but he's an idiot. So you were cooking for her? She nodded. Pozole verde. Lexi loves it. That's one of the reasons I'm so worried. She hasn't come over. Have you called her? All I get is her voicemail. Do you know what she's going on with her? Lexi said that she was having an escalating emotional crisis. She said this dream ever since she was a little girl, writing and drawing graphic novels. She works really hard on it, and she's so creative. She's really good. You know, that she's studying at the Center for Art and Design. Yes, your ex-husband said she was going to a community college. She made a face. The Midwest Center for Art and Design is not a community college, I swear. He doesn't listen to, well, never mind. The thing is, one of her instructors told her, this was just a few days ago. Well, I don't know exactly what he told her, but it was cruel. Now she seems to think her entire life is over, that she's wasted it, that she'll never be able to do what she really wants to do now. I knew she was depressed. And when I heard she'd taken one of Robbie's guns, I don't know. Maybe I'm overreacting. Robbie always said I, and here she started to cry. Toomey reached out gently, and he touched her knee. I'm going to call my partner and fill him in. Why don't you go to the kitchen and try calling your daughter again, he said. She nodded, she stood, and she headed for the kitchen. She stopped in the doorway. It'll kill Robbie if she hurts herself with one of his guns, she said. He tries, or he thinks he does, but he's really an idiot. I just cannot imagine Lexi taking her dad's gun. Addison, everybody calls me Addie Parker, invited Chonk into the apartment that she shared with Alexis Waterman and led him into the living room where she'd been folding laundry on a small table. Well, that's a lie, Andy said, automatically taking towels from the laundry basket and folding them. I can totally imagine her taking the gun, but not like in a criminal way, but like that guy in the movie, that musical. This French guy steals like a loaf of bread or something to feed his kids, something like that. Then a cop chases him for years. I can imagine her taking a gun for reasons like that. A gun isn't a baguette, Chunk said. And don't fret, I'm not Inspector Javert. What? Chunk shook his head. Doesn't matter. You say to me now that you can imagine her taking the gun for a worthy cause? Bingo. Worthy cause. Exactamundo. Like to finance her comic book? Would that be a worthy cause? Totally. Take the gun, pawn the gun, publish the comic, leave the cannoli. Clark grinned here. Where would she pawn the gun, he asked. Finnegan's Pawn Shop. We love that place. Great for buying cheap-ass stuff you can use as props for a photo. I'm a photographer, or studying to be one. That's how we became roommates, Lexi and me. We're both going to MCAD part-time. MCAD? Midwest Center for Art and Design, Addie said. Is Lexi pawning the gun now? Do you know? Addie shook her head. She talked about going to the library on campus. I can't believe she's got a gun. Are you sure? Chonk's cell phone chirruped. Toomey, he told Addie he needed to take the call. Hey, Toomey, you haven't found Lexi yet? Nope, I'm at her apartment. I'm talking to her roommate. Lexi might be at the campus library. As far as pawn shops go, Addie says, doesn't matter, Toomey said. I'm with Lexi's mother. She thinks Lexi might want to hurt herself. Said Lexi's been depressed and angry lately. About everything. About college. About some professor who rejected something she'd done for class. About being poor. About her dad refusing to help her. About her dreams imploding. Hold on a minute, Chonk said. He turned the phone speaker on setting so that Toomey could hear. Addie, has Lexi seemed particularly depressed or angry lately? Addie shook her head. Depressed? No. Angry? Hell yes. Why? Professor Renfield. Who is? His name's not really Renfield, Addie said. Lexi just calls him that, like the guy in the Dracula movies, eats flies and bugs. He's one of her art teachers. Anyway, he rejected her draft proposal for a graphic novel. He said somebody had already written a piece and written a real actual novel about the necromancers in space, even though Lexi's story is totally different. He said her work is derivative, which is like the worst thing you can say to an artist. It infuriated her. Infuriate. That's not the right word, is it? No, Chunk said. I'm afraid it's not. Listen, I have to ask you something. Do you think Lexi might have taken her father's gun to hurt herself? He asked. Addie made a face here. Because of Renfield? No way. You're sure? Totally. She's a lot more likely to have taken the gun to shoot. Oh, my gosh. Oh, my gosh. To shoot. Is she going to shoot Renfield? She's going to shoot Renfield, isn't she? I mean, oh my gosh, I have to call her right now. What's that professor's real name? Toomey asked over the phone. Chonk repeated the question to Addie, who was speed dialing Lexi. I don't know, she said. Something Renfieldish? I don't remember. Toomey said, okay, Chonk, listen up. Hold on, Chonk told him. Addie, do you know where Renfield's office is on campus? She kept her eyes on her phone, but she nodded. Good. I want you to come to the campus with me. Show me where Renfield's office is. Keep trying to call Lexi or her friends, but come with me. Can you do that? Sure. Lexi's not answering. Sometimes she turns off her phone so she can get some work done. Maybe call her boyfriends, Chunk said. Dude, I'm really calling everybody I've ever known right now. Sorry, Chunk said. And to Toomey, he said, what were you saying? I was just saying that you should find out where this Renfield... Well, never mind. I'll meet you on this campus. Now a break from the story. This is the Talking Information Center's short story program being read from here at the Talking Information Center. And this is the short story entitled Squirrel Day Afternoon, written by the author Gregory Fallis. And now, back to the Talking Information Center's short story program. The Midwest Center for Art and Design occupied three repurposed office buildings in what 30 years earlier had been a suburban office park. The suburbs moved further out of the city as it grew, leaving the buildings behind like some sort of glacial deposit. The buildings retained their original dull corporate ambiance. Associate Professor Warren Field had done what he could to disguise an office designed for sales managers. The walls were decorated with graphic design posters, manga illustrations, and panels from the 1960s alternative comics. Renfield didn't look to Chonk like somebody who'd eat flies and bugs. He had artfully disheveled hair, and he wore carefully fatigued blue jeans with a crisply starched white linen shirt. A gray herringbone tweed sports coat with sincere professional leather patches on the elbows was neatly hung on a corner in the on a coat hanger in the corner. He was writing in a hardcover journal with a fountain pen. There was something smug and self-satisfied about the office and the man in it. Made Chonk want to feed him bugs and flies. He probably didn't deserve to be shot by a disgruntled student, Chonk thought, but it was a close thing. Hi, Chonk said. I'm looking for Lexi Waterman, one of your students. Have you seen her today? Renfield shook his head. I don't have office hours today. You are? Looking for Lexi. Yes, but I mean, you are you faculty? Are you family? What? I'm just somebody looking for Lexi. Toomey and Addie Parker waited out in the hallway out of sight. She was still on her phone, calling friends, trying to locate Lexi. She seemed intimidated by Toomey, which Chonk completely understood. It was a cop thing, something to do with physicality. Cops always seem to take up more space than their physical bodies require. Toomey had wanted to alert campus security to the possibility that Lexi might be harmed and on campus, and that she might also be armed. Chonk talked him out of it. We don't actually know what she wants to do if she wants to shoot Renfield, he said. We don't even know if she's on campus. Heck, we don't even know if she's actually armed. For all we know, right now she's off pawning the gun at Finnegan's. There's no point in creating any unnecessary panic. Yeah, but waiting until the panic becomes necessary is a terrible plan, Toomey said. Still, he agreed the first thing they want to do would be to check on Renfield. I haven't seen Lexi, Renfield said, and I'm not surprised to see her until our seminar meets again next week. I'm afraid she's rather upset with me at the moment. Oh, why is that? Renfield shifted in his seat and gave a one-shoulder shrug. Chonk thought a man who couldn't be bothered to shrug with both shoulders maybe did deserve to be shot. Perhaps you should tell me why you're interested in Lexi, Renfield said. My interest is professional. Professional? Chonk said, and Renfield's checking out his old Filson messenger bag, which was probably hip enough for him to take Chonk seriously. You thinking of what? Hiring her? Chonk gave a noncommittal shrug, both shoulders. Should I? If you're looking for an illustrator, you'll probably be happy with her. She's very talented, very creative. If you're thinking her of as a writer, well, oh? Lexi's in my seminar on ideation and conceptualization. Give her a solid, well-constructed idea, and she'll give you thoughtful and interesting visuals. She's an excellent illustrator, inventive, adventurous even. Her weakness is in creating those ideas. Is that why she's, how do you put it, upset with you? Renfield hesitated here. Her seminar project is to script and illustrate an original story idea in any genre in 6 or 7 panels. It's not an easy project. It's not meant to be easy. Her preliminary illustrations were clever, fresh, a bit too daring to be commercial. But the script, the plot, and the characters, well, it had all been done before. I made the mistake of talking about the script before telling her the panels she'd sketched out were exemplary. She got angry and she walked out on me. Lexi's got passion. She needs discipline. She's got everything you'd found her. Addie stuck her head into the office. She held up her phone as if she would show him where Luxie is. Student lounge, she said, grinning. Anoush says she's just sitting there, drinking coffee and drawing. Lex, go, Toomey called out. Renfield cocked his head. Lexi's in the lounge? Chonk gave Renfield a polite smile. Excuse me, but thanks. Addie led them out of the building, found a square industrial pond with an inoperative fountain surrounded by enthusiastic mallards to a nearly identical building. Toomey stopped before entering. Addie, he said, if you could, is it okay if I call you Addie? Sure. It would be best if you could, he looked at Chonk. What's the word for means lure? That won't make this sound like a trap. Entice? Chonk said, tempt? Addie, if you could entice Lexi out of the lounge, that would be best. Why? If she has the pistol with her, Toomey said, we need to be cautious. Amateurs with handguns sometimes do crazy things by accident. Addie rolled her eyes. Lexi's not going to let me make her or ask her to do anything crazy. It really would be a lot safer, Chonk said, for everybody. Addie made a face but said, sure, and headed to the entrance. Toomey held up a hand to get her to wait, but she ignored him. She's not going to do anything enticing, is she? She said to Kronk. Probably not. Toomey muttered an obscenity. You go left, he said to Chonk. I'll go right. They followed Abby inside. Yeah, the student lounge looked like a high-end coffee franchise. It cashed into a college dorm. At some point, the contemporary furniture had been scattered and mixed with an assortment of cheap dorm furniture. Students were sprawled on chairs and low sofas, some in groups chatting quietly, some sitting alone and looking at their phones or typing away on laptop devices. The soft nasal whine of some Middle Eastern stringed instrument drifted in and out of the speakers, scattered around the room. Chonk slid off to one side of the room, Toomey to the other. Lexi Waterman was curled up on a sofa with her legs under her, focused on her cell phone. A stylish book bag was on the floor beside her. Hey, Lex, Andy said, approaching her. Lexi looked up from her phone and smiled. That smile disappeared almost immediately as she looked beyond Addie. Renfield had followed them into the lounge. Lexi stood up, and she slid her phone into her pants pocket and reached into her book bag. She began to walk towards Renfield. Toomey moved to intercept her. Chonk headed for Renfield. Addie looked back and forth between Lexi and Renfield. Lexi, she said. Toomey had his hand on Lexi's wrist before she even knew what was there. Lexi, he said. What the? Let go of me. Let go. Hey, Addie shouted. Stop that. What are you doing? Chonk took Renfield by the arm and the shoulder and turned him toward the exit. The hell? Renfield said. He started to struggle against Chonk, who put his elbow into Renfield's ribs. Renfield bent over. Chonk quietly rushed him outside. Several students had their cell phones out, pointed at Toomey and Lexi. A few screamed, shouted, ducked behind the furniture. Addie and a couple other students moved tentatively in Toomey's direction, shouting, let go of her, get off her. Chunk hurried back inside just in time to see Toomey pull Lexi's hand out of the book bag. She was holding a sketch pad. Toomey let go of Lexi, holding her book bag off the shoulder, and reached inside and she pulled out the pistol. Somebody said, "Gun!" Everybody reacted. Students screamed and ran. "Shooter!" A pair of campus security officers rushed in. The first stopped dead in his tracks. The other hesitated, then pulled a can of pepper spray, shouting, "Drop the weapon! Drop the weapon!" Toomey carefully laid the pistol on the floor and raised his hands up over his head. Lexi stepped away, looking shocked. Addie was frozen in place. Chonk could hear the police sirens approaching in the distance. The security guard kicked the pistol away from Toomey and then stopped forward and then sprayed him in the face with the pepper spray. Toomey shouted and doubled over, holding his hands to his face. While everybody was focusing on Toomey, Chonk quietly walked over and picked up Lexi's sketch pad. He slid it inside his messenger bag. He took a couple more steps, and he reached down and looked for the pistol, but one of the security guards looked up at him and shook his head. Chonk nodded. He touched Addie's arm and led her to the door, which he held open, and two police officers hurrying into the scene. A small crowd had gathered outside. Renfield approached him, demanding to know what's going on. "It's a family thing," Chonk said. "You're not involved at the moment, but unless you want to spend the next 5 or 6 hours waiting to get answer police questions, you might want to wander back to your office." "No, I want to know what's going on." Chonk shrugged, and he turned to Addie. "Same goes for you. I'm stuck here at the moment, but you can leave if you want to. Can you find your way home, or do you want to wait and have talk to the police about getting a ride? I want to stay, and I want to help Lexi." "I know," Chonk said, "but remember what you told me. Is that something you want to tell the police?" Addie paused for a moment. "I can catch the bus." She turned and she left. "I still want to talk about what's going on," Renfield said. Chonk shrugged again. "Are you going to tell me?" "Nope." Renfield left, gave up, and a quarter of an hour later, police escorted Toomey and Lexi into separate squad cars. Chonk was pleased to see that neither of them was handcuffed. A gentle, misty rain began to fall as the day turned to evening. Chonk hid a window by a nearby office in a coffee shop, drinking a white chocolate mocha and nibbling on an almond croissant. About as far as you can get from beer and buttermilk fried squirrel nuggets and still be on the same planet. Across the street, the mist gave the weird glow to the illuminated police side. He was confident that Toomey would be released and would need a ride back to the campus for his car. Chonk figured that he might as well wait someplace that was nearby and serve croissants. While he was waiting there, he thumbed through Lexi's sketch pad. It was a 5x8-inch pad, more shaped like a television screen than a regular notebook. Most of the sketches were done in pencil or ink, although a few had been made with colored pens. A lot of the sketches depicted women in science fiction or fantasy settings. There were no women in bikini armor like Chonk had seen on too many book covers and movie posters, and there were no women in skin-tight body-hugging uniforms. The characters that she sketched were mostly ordinary women with ordinary bodies and messy hair, dressed in armor, but in outfits similar to those worn by men. The last pages, the pages that Lexi must have been working on in the student lounge when she was interrupted, revealed an 8-panel narrative. It was a story about a young woman named Kotal who looked suspiciously like Lexi Waterman. In the first panel, she confronts an alien named Ashkton, and reminding him that they had a deal. She would serve him faithfully for a year. In exchange, he would want a return to religious artifact that had belonged to her people, the Tablet of Malak. Ashton refuses to honor the deal, saying that her service has not yet been finished. Kotal learns about the Tablet of Malak is locked away in a theft-proof room on Acton's private police station. After deciding that it will be impossible to steal the tablet, Kotal decides to steal another Rakdon's treasures, a sword called the Flamberge of Taldo. She sneaks into the office station and space station and steals the sword and barely escapes. Then she offers to exchange the sword for the tablet. Acton agrees, and Kotal participates in Acton's treachery during the exchange, which takes place in a damaged, abandoned section of the space station. Through luck and skill, Kotal begins to keep both the tablet and the sword. In the last unfinished panel, she returns the sword to Axton as promised, saying that she may be a thief, but says she has principles. Clonk's phone warbled, Toomey being released. I'll pick you up out front. What's in the bag? What's in the bag? Toomey asked when he climbed into the car. Almond croissants. That they would make you hungry. You found a place that makes croissants at this time of night? Chunk shook his head. They were probably made this morning. You brought me stale croissants?
1: Yep, two of them.
0: You're welcome. Now let me see your face. Toomey shifted around so Chunk could see the red rash on his cheek and near his eye. Caspasian trauma. Could be worse.
1: Yeah, Toomey said. I saw the guard raise the pepper spray and managed to close my eyes and turn my head before I got hit.
0: Next time, you go for the gun. Next time, you don't answer the phone. How'd it go back in the... He gestured with his head.
1: About like you'd expect. Maybe a little more detail, Chonk said, unwilling to admit that he had no expectations at all.
0: Cops like simple problems with simple explanations, so I kept thinking, let's keep it simple. Told them that Lexi had borrowed her daddy's shotgun, and there was something of concern that she might want to hurt herself.
1: Well, that's sort of true. What did Lexi tell them?
0: No idea. They called Waterman, and he backed up what I had said, that Lexi borrowed the gun. He apparently told them she was familiar with guns because she might accidentally hurt herself. He told us to get it back, and he didn't want to involve the police.
1: That's it?
0: Well, there was some talk about charging one or all of them.
1: Why? Toomey grinned. Bad publicity. Hero disarms troubled student, gets gassed by overzealous campus cops. Not the sort of publicity local arts college needs. They just want this to all go away.
0: What about the gun?
1: They're gonna keep it. Waterman can pick it up tomorrow.
0: He's not gonna like that.
1: No, he's not.
0: Take a left up here.
1: We're not going to get your car?
0: No, we're going to go see Waterman.
1: Chunk took the left.
0: You know, I'm not even gonna ask why we're going to see Waterman.
1: Because he's our client.
0: Chunk drove in silence for a bit.
1: Never should have answered that phone, he said.
0: Chunk parked behind Robbie Waterman's pickup. The other half of the driveway was taken up by a late model Prius, red as Taylor Swift's lipstick.
1: That car belongs to my ex.
0: Caught to him, he said. Family reunion?
1: Let's go see.
0: Waterman was alone on the porch in the dark, sitting in one of the Adirondack chairs, smoking a cigarette and drinking beer from the bottle.
1: My own house, Waterman said as they approached, and I can't smoke in it.
0: Dawn is here. She brought Luxie from the police station so she can have a family meeting. He made air quotes with his fingers.
1: Not going well, Chunk said.
0: Take a guess. Lexi's mad at me for, well, everything. She's mad at Donna for telling you that she might hurt herself. Donna's mad at me because, well, for everything. He leaned forward and he said to Toomey, so what the heck's going on?
1: Toomey said, things happened.
0: Waterman took a sip of the beer and then he pointed the bottle at him.
1: Yeah, they sure do.
0: Yeah, you don't sound too happy about it.
1: Well, maybe you should come back tomorrow.
0: Nah. Waterman flicked a cigarette, a burning ember arcing into the yard. He stood up.
1: You're here. Let's go in.
0: Let you yell at them for a bit and give me a break.
1: Chunk and Toomey exchanged a look.
0: Chunk shrugged.
1: Toomey shrugged back.
0: They followed Waterman inside.
1: Toomey's elbows went up the minute the door closed behind them.
0: He smiled. He smelled the chilies and the onion and the garlic.
1: Lexi was sitting at the table staring at her phone. Donna was at the stove, a wooden spoon in her hand, stirring something in a Dutch oven.
0: Toomey paused as they entered the kitchen.
1: The pozole, he said.
0: Lexi and Donna looked at them.
1: Donna smiled.
0: I'd already made it, and I thought as well as might as well.
1: What happened to your face?
0: You.
1: Lexi turned on her glare on Toomey, then on her father.
0: You invited them to family meeting? Seriously?
1: They just showed up. I didn't invite them. You invited them inside. Toomey walked over to the Dutch oven. Of course, Donna said. Mom, Donna, sorry. What are you doing here? Lexi asked her father. Why'd you let them in? In my house? It was my pistol you stole, you took. I told you, I didn't want this to end up in a damn pawn shop. And I told you I wasn't going to pawn it, Lexi said. She glared at her mother. And I wasn't going to hurt myself. She glared at Toomey. And I wasn't going to shoot Renfield. I can't believe you'd... How are we supposed to know what you're going to do? Waterman said. We're not mind readers. She wasn't going to pawn it, Chunk said to Waterman. She was holding it for ransom. What are you talking about? Chunk looked at Lexi. Kotald held the flambeurs of Taldo as ransom in exchange for the tablet of Malak. The kitchen went quiet. Everyone stared at Chunk, who took the Twimmy, and he grinned. Well, how did you, what in the heck are you talking about? Waterman said. Here, Chunk pulled the sketch pad out of his messenger bag. I have the ransom note. Where did you? Lexi started to say. That's my. I didn't want it to get lost in the confusions, Chunk told her. You read it? I'm a detective. Of course I read it. It's good, he said. He held the sketch pad out to Waterman. Here, read the last few pages. Lexi reached for the sketch pad, but Chunk held it out of her reach. I was hired by your dad, he said. I may not be a thief, but like Katal, I still have my principles. Besides, I'm just guessing here, but I think you drew those parcels in the panels for your dad. Will somebody tell me what the heck's going on here, Waterman said, and he accepted the sketchbook from Chunk. Donna handed to me the wooden spoon and joined the ex-husband. Lexi said, here, let me show you where to start. She shook the sketch pad and she sat down at the table and she turned the last pages. Her parents joined her. Chunk joined Toomey at the stove. Where's Pizzol? What's Pizzol? Toomey answered her question. What's it all about? The flambe of Warzos and the ransom business? Chunk explained about the sketch pad. He explained more and told more about what was going on with the sketch pad. You could have told me all of the things that were going on in that car, Toomey said, stirring the pizzole. You have told me that I have snagged the gun first instead of the sketch pad, he said. Yes, because you should have snagged the gun first, Toomey said. Instead, you know, the sketch pad? That was your job, he said. You drew this? Waterman asked Lexi. Yes, Lexi said. Like, really drew it? By hand, he said. She held up her right hand. I drew it with this right hand right here, she said. You actually drew it? He asked again. You drew this? He asked again. Donna hit her ex-husband in the shoulder. Pay attention. Pay attention. You told me you wanted to draw comics, Waterman said. No, Dad, Lexi shook her head. Graphic novels. They're sequential art, like comics, but they're not comic books. You're the one who kept calling them comic books, Dad, she said. This is, here the father stopped. Then he started again. This is, well, I don't know what this is, but it's not a comic book. This is like a movie. Only it's drawn on a page. It's art, he said. It is art, Dad, Lexi said. I never knew. I never, ever knew, he said, looking at her sketch pad. He looked up at his daughter. I never knew. I never knew, he said to her again. And Lexi started crying. She was so happy. Why couldn't we stay for the puzzle? Chunk said once they got into the car. He asked again, why couldn't we stay for that? Well, I figured we should just give that family some privacy. We should give them some privacy, Toomey said again. Well, it's probably just as well. I've never had green soup before, Chunk said. It's more of a stew than a soup. I think you'd probably like it, Toomey said. Maybe, Chunk answered. Maybe you're right. Maybe I would have liked it. You were right, after all about those squirrel nuggets, Toomey said. How's the eye? How's the eye doing now?
0: Fine, the other answered.
1: Well, I'm asking because I thought I saw a tear or maybe even two tears

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1: Story. The short story entitled Squirrel Day Afternoon, written by the author Gregory Fallis. Once again, the short story entitled Squirrel Day Afternoon, written by the author Gregory Fallis, and read from here, read from the Talking Information Center, and read for the Talking Information Center's short story program. Thanks a lot for listening, everyone, and please do listen again. Take care. And goodbye, everybody.
2: Peanut allergies drive me nuts. This is Sandra Tinglow with the lowdown on science. Severe peanut allergies can trigger anaphylaxis, a fast, life-threatening reaction. Luckily, the EpiPen can calm reactions, but what if our bodies could fight these allergies naturally? Enter Elisa Sanchez-Martinez and team from the Autonomous University of Madrid. They sampled digestive bacteria from 18 healthy volunteers, and they were able to identify and isolate two bacteria that degrade the most common peanut allergies, Rothia and Staphylococcus. When introduced to mice, both bacteria lowered peanut allergen amounts in blood. Less allergen, smaller trigger, no anaphylaxis. Who knew? The key to calming peanut allergies might just come down to trusting your gut.
0: 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Listener discretion is advised.
3: Hello again, I'm John Rhodes, continuing with Autopsy by Patricia Cornwell. Kay Scarpetta is talking to her niece, Lucy. And where was that? Lucy's attention is locked in an image on her screen, like Narcissus staring at his reflection in the pond. We first met at the FBI Academy in Quantico, Virginia, when you and I were new agents, Janet continues. And over the years, how often have you talked? Dr. Scarpetta and I have spoken on the telephone 22,906 minutes and 21 seconds. Would you like to know how many emails and text messages we've exchanged? Now you're just showing off. Lucy is pleased with what she's wrought, and my fitness tracker alerts me that August Ryan has sent an email. This could be important, I open it. The recording from the security gate, and we're going to want to listen. A recording of what? Lucy asks. Not much, as it turns out. The cameras at the entrance and exit of Colonial Landing were covered for an interval of almost an hour last Friday night. I go on to repeat what August told me. I rationalize that if Marino was working for me again, there's no reason Lucy can't. They're investigative partners, and I could use any help I can get. I forward the file to her, and she opens it on a computer display, clicking on play. All we see is darkness, the muddy image of the road leading to the Colonial Landing's walled brick entrance. At 5:13 p.m., something is pulled over one camera, then the other, making a quiet, crinkly plastic sound, exactly as August described. 2 minutes later, Gwen Haney's code 1988 is entered in, and the entrance gate slides open. There's no car engine, no sound of anything driving through. Just the wind and rain, then the faint strains of organ music getting louder, crescending like the Phantom of the Opera. But what we're listening to is

0: Andrew Lloyd Webber. Next, you hear the entrance gate close, and then nothing, I say to Lucy. Apparently, all was quiet until 52 minutes later. I fast forward the recording almost to the end. We listen to the noise of the mental exit gate opening. Then the same eerie musical theme is played again, and it's enough to make one's hair stand on end. That's bizarre and rather terrifying. Have you ever heard this music before, I ask? I might have, but horror themes all sound kind of similar to me, she replays it. Let's ask Janet, can you identify the music? It's from a TV show called Shock Theater, she says without pause. Never heard of it, I confess. Horror flicks like Frankenstein, Dracula, The Wolfman, going back to the late 1940s, Lucy looks at information on her phone that Janet data mines as fast as she can think. The theme is on YouTube, and as we listen, I'm increasingly alarmed. Sensing the presence of a cunning intelligence, I envision the dead woman sprawled by the railroad tracks, her neck savagely slashed, her head barely attached to her hands gone. I can see the coppery glint of the penny flattened on the rail as if I'm right there in the stormy dark, while a cold rain falls intermittently, and I suggest to my niece that we head home and talk to Benton. Let's see what he has to say and drink a toast before it's not your birthday anymore. I check the time, and it's getting close to 11. Janet, thank you for your help, I say to her as she stares at us with a manufactured Mona Lisa smile, listening on command, blinking as programmed. You're welcome, she says warmly, her dimples slowly showing again. I'll see you a little later, Lucy tells her, and I detect the emotion she feels for what isn't real. It appears she's becoming your personal Google. I'm somewhat dazed by what I just witnessed, my emotions powerfully impacted by what I know is artificial. Pretty soon, everybody's going to be doing this, Lucy clicks the mouse, the display blacking out. I hope I'm not turning into a Luddite, but I find what you're saying deeply disturbing, I reply, imagining people downloading an app on their phone so they can commune with cyber ghosts. I have no doubt the temptation will be overwhelming to conjure up family, friends, enemies, world leaders, and celebrities alive and dead, including those you have no connection to and possibly haven't met. What an embarrassment of riches for stalkers, for anyone obsessed. I don't know what's going to happen as technology makes us increasingly detached from others, I explain. How dangerous if we can't tell what's real from what isn't? What do we trust? Since social media and the pandemic, we've already become like that, Lucy says, and it depends on your definition of real. Because once you get used to a tool like this, it's as real as anything gets. But forget privacy anymore. There's no such thing out there. You don't need to hack, although we can. We, I ask pointedly, and I know she means Janet. This is the way everything is going, Lucy gets up from her desk. There's no choice and no going back. It will become commonplace to continue relationships in cyberspace, she says, as if there can be no question. Life's disconnects and disappointment will be remedied in ways that never believed possible. That's unbearable, becoming a matter of perception and recreation, the undoable undone. There will be fixes and patches for ruptures of all descriptions, including illness, divorce, disability, bad choices and behavior, ruined opportunities, and most of all, death. As miraculous and marvelous as such a renaissance may seem, it's equally sinister if exploited by the human malware among us. Janet and I talk through all kinds of things, Lucy continues to explain, as if it's normal. She's told me plenty that I didn't know, coming up with things on her own. It's incredibly helpful, and I feel she's there, that's the truth. As crazy as it sounds, we're pretty much working together like we always did. There you go, saying we. I reply, feeling that ache in my chest again. You've been saying it a lot, Lucy. And things aren't the way they were, no matter how much all of us might wish it. I'm hoping you understand that it's not actually Janet you're talking to, as much as I wish otherwise. Depending on your definition of existence, it might be her. Lucy puts on her leather bomber jacket, stepping away from her desk. It really might be her energy I'm channeling electronically. We don't know that it's not. There's so much we don't know, but that doesn't mean I think she's going to walk into the room like she used to. I just want you to be careful, please, I remind her gently. You're not really talking to Janet, even if that's your perception. As much as it hurts, I won't stop saying it. Everything in the algorithms is based on direct input from her, Lucy counters. All recordings and writings that represent her, for example. When I ask what I should eat for dinner, the answer is what she would say under the circumstances. The software factors into the occasion. Lucy's mood and behavior, her health, her location, also the time of day, and other information, including if she's exercised or is alone. As long as you know the difference between the algorithm and someone no longer with us, I follow her to the kitchen, Merlin right behind us. Of course, I know the difference. But as fast as we're reverse engineering biology, I have to wonder about a lot of things, like if we'll end up on a computer chip someday, or maybe we're already on one, and that's the meaning of eternity. Speaking of chips, what about Merlin's collar, I inquire. I'm one step ahead of you. Lucy opens a cabinet where she keeps pet supplies. I made a few extras, she says, retrieving another one, buckling it on him. Sporting his jaunty, bright red replacement RFID collar, Marlin saunters past the kitchen door as if he's quite the cat's whiskers. He gets close enough to the cat flap that it opens with a sharp click. He sits, cleaning his face as if pleased with himself. I don't like it that the other collar is at large, I say to Lucy. It doesn't strike me as particularly safe, since it includes Merlin's name, a phone number, and a chip that unlocks the cat doors. It's a burner phone, and there are no addresses associated. She opens the same kitchen drawer I did earlier, retrieving her pistol and a lightweight pocket holster. I prefer we find his missing collar. I watch Merlin slink past the cat door again, clicking open the lock again. Back and forth again and again, and I halfway wonder if he's trying to warn us about something. We'll keep an eye out, maybe look around a little as we walk to the house, I decide. I have an app that can track it, so that shouldn't be a problem. But even if someone else found it, no big deal. Lucy tucks the holstered gun inside her waistband. No one's fitting through the cat door. No one's breaking in that way. Plus, we'd see it on the cameras, and I've got Janet monitoring them now. What she means is the AI software is checking real-time video feed for irregularities. And once again, it's all about the algorithms. Lucy is constantly tweaking the computer code, adjusting if-else statements and variables. If there's something out of the ordinary, she says, I get an alert on my phone, my fitness tracker. It's the same advantage Gwen Haney would have had if she'd installed cameras like I suggested. Retrieving a down vest from a hook by the back door, she hands it to me. I guess by now you know that Marino and I had our own unpleasant brush with her, having no idea things would turn out this way, Lucy says. But in retrospect, it's not all that surprising. Why do you say that? What you sow is what you reap, she says, as Merlin jumps up on a countertop. No telling the lives she saves, she's ruined, and karma always comes back around. It's never nice when it does. Putting on the vest she hands me, I catch a glimpse of her sultry cologne around her collar. A lot of people end up dying the way they lived, my niece repeats what I've been saying since the beginning of my career. I didn't like Gwen the minute we met. She was all about herself and arrogant, not to mention deceptive, only it's looking like we didn't know the half of it. Setting the alarm, Lucy opens the kitchen door. How about staying here inside your nice warm cottage like a good boy, she asks Merlin, and I hope he won't follow us. I walk out on the porch wishing he was an indoor cat, but that's not how he's imprinted after starting out life abandoned as a kitten. He fended for himself before making a beeline to Janet and Desi in a parking lot, knowing a good thing when he saw it. That was 4 years ago, and the owl-like spotted Scottish fold is hardwired peripatetic, especially after dark. It's the call of the wild when he wants to venture out, and there's no choice but to let him. Otherwise, he yowls as if caught in a bear trap while tearing up the drapes or wreaking other havoc. I'm afraid you're right, I say to Lucy as we walk away from the cottage. When I was going to her townhome, I didn't get a good feeling about her. I described the water-soluble paper, the pins I noticed. I explained that what I observed made me wonder if the biomedical engineer might be involved in illegal activities. Possibly she'd shown up in Old Town to stay below the radar while living on the lam. And in the process, I suspect that most of all, she wanted to be close to Thor Laboratories. I turn on my phone's flashlight, shining it on either side of the driveway in search of Merlin's missing collar. Chapter 13. Lucy stops walking and staring at her phone in the dark, her frustrated face dimly illuminated by the display. Unless something's wrong with the app, she informs me, no joy so far. She's not picking up the missing collar's signal, she says, as my light probes the woods and shrubs. Tendrils of fog drift, water dripping like a scene out of a horror show. We were talking about it earlier. What the heck has Merlin been up to? Lucy's breath looks like smoke. She moves the phone closer so I can see the message. Device not found. For some reason, I'm only pinging on the new one, which has a different serial number. She shows me on the app. If the missing caller is in the area, we should be able to locate it. It must be out of range, I suppose. Her exotic-looking flat-eared cat is often sighted blocks away, usually near a neighbor's bird feeder. Maybe he lost his collar on someone else's property. It could be anywhere, I add. Or something's wrong with it, and maybe it got damaged, Lucy says. The wind is raw and biting as we near the garage, and I turn around, often having that same feeling of being watched. Whatever actually happened to her, she sure acted like someone was out to get her. Lucy continues telling me her impressions of Gwen. When Marino and I were with her, it was maybe 2 weeks after she moved in. I assumed most of her belongings hadn't arrived yet. It would seem they still haven't, based on what I saw inside the townhome a little while ago, I reply. Her secrecy and paranoia certainly fit with her leading a double life, and I'm betting we'll discover she has another place somewhere. Exactly, because where's her stuff? Lucy shines her light around, still no sign of the missing collar. Not in Boston, and it's not here. There's nothing in storage anywhere, according to Jinx Slater, her ex, at least that he knows of, and according to him, she likes to spend money. You talk to him, I ask? Benton did today around lunchtime. How is that possible? The police weren't called about Gwen's disappearance until hours after that. Unless I missed something important, I add, as we near the house. Benton will fill you in himself, Lucy says. But it would seem that Jinx made it pretty clear that Gwen was passing along critically sensitive information while selling proprietary technologies. Spying and no big surprise. It's suspected this started about the time we left MIT, which is about the time she paid off everything she owed, including substantial school loans. For the most part, she stopped using credit cards and soon after met Jinx, managing to fool him for years, he confided in Benton. It sounds like she lived beyond her means and nothing was enough, Lucy summarizes as we follow the walkway to the front porch. Talented and smart, she was greedy, relentlessly ambitious, and lacking in integrity. And that's a bad combo. Accumulating a lot of debt, she made herself vulnerable to selling her soul to the devil. Since finishing MIT, Gwen changed her job situation on average every 10 months. According to Jinx, she'd stay in a department or division long enough to learn the ropes. Then she'd move on to the next one. And he began suspecting she was secretly meeting with someone. Lucy continues passing on what Benton learned. As in having an affair? Or did he suspect she was involved in illegal activities? I scan open the front door. He was increasingly worried about both, and when he confronted her this past July, that's when she moved out and started spreading lies about him, Lucy says. Where was she from July until moving here? A short-term rental in the Boston area. Then she came to Old Town. The alarm is off when we walk in, Christmas music and the television still playing in the background, and I don't see anyone. Benton likely is upstairs changing his clothes. Either that or he and Dorothy are in the kitchen. She has no car. How's she been getting around? Who drove her here? Taking Lucy's coat, I hang it in my borrowed vest in the entryway. Very good questions, and I have concerns about the former boyfriend, Lucy says as we walk through the living room. It sounds like he's not over her based on what Benton told me. As in stalking her, following her here to Old Town, or driving her here himself? What has he been doing? What do we really know about how estranged they were? I know he's continued to try to talk to her based on phone records, she says, and I don't ask how she knows that. Maybe she's hacking again. Maybe Janet is, even if it's not all that necessary anymore with open source data. He'd text or call, and she'd ghost him, Lucy says. It sounds like she didn't bother to change her phone number, which makes no sense at all if she was in such a problem, Lucy adds as I pause to catch the latest replay on TV. It's painful watching myself dodge Dana DeLetti and her crew earlier, averting my face like someone on trial. I look a bit like a horror show myself, coatless and with wet hair, ducking under the yellow tape, striding with purpose toward the entrance. Worse is the caption spilling out the identity of the guilty party. Dr. K. Scarpetta, chief medical examiner, avoiding reporters at the scene. Her murder is a sexy story, and it's only going to get bigger, Lucy says. She collects two glittery glass ball ornaments from the near floor-to-ceiling Christmas tree, an artificial one. It's over-decorated with multicolored LEDs and elaborate baubles and figurines that mean nothing to Benton or me. They don't belong to us, aren't from our past, or exactly our taste. Not the rampant gold Baroque angel on top of the tree, or the perfectly wrapped gifts beneath it that are fake like everything else. Left to our own devices, we would have settled for a small living fir or spruce pine that can later be replanted outside. But Marino and Dorothy would have none of it. Planning to spend Christmas here with us, they've appointed themselves in charge of festivities and set design, as Dorothy put it, and I know when to pick my battles. I caught Merlin in here showing way too much interest. I let Lucy know as she rearranges the ornaments on crowded silver plastic branches. Not that I'm pointing a finger, I add, and truth be told, I've caught him in the act more than once, swatting at things, sending them flying. Inside the dining room, the alabaster chandelier and sconces glow warmly, the wavy glass windows shrouded by heavy drapes. We follow the sound of a knife against a cutting board, entering the kitchen with its exposed brick walls, thick oak beams, and fireplace. Benton is at the butcher block, arranging cheeses on a platter. No sign of my sister. He's taken off his suit jacket, tie, and cufflinks, his shirt sleeves neatly folded up. Over his clothing is a black tissage Lequest apron I brought home from my recent trip to France. Wiping his hands on a matching dish towel, he opens a box of wheat crackers, arranging them in a basket that he's lined with a cloth napkin. Sorry we took so long. I'm mindful of what sad shake I'm in, eager to shower, to wash away the day as best I can. Lucy's been filling me in, and it's frustrating that Gwen Haney likely was selling us out to the Russians, or God knows who, and for how long. I hate to think of the damage she's done, Lucy helps herself to a cracker. People like her are one of the reasons we've had recent massive cyber attacks on government facilities, Benton says, as he pops off the lid to a jar of cherry pepper rings. All it takes is a few bad actors to bring down the house of cards. I was telling Aunt Kay about your conversation with Jinx Slater, Lucy says to Benton, trying the cheese next. Too bad he didn't come forward about her months ago. When did he or Gwen come to the attention of the Secret Service? I try the sharp provolone, realizing how hungry I am. The first time we heard of her was this morning, which is why I was called into headquarters, Benton says. We were contacted by a senior scientist at Thor who's on loan from NASA. He's the lab director and was supposed to be supervising her. They were scheduled for an important meeting with the Department of Defense at 9 a.m., and no one could get hold of her. She wasn't answering calls, and her mailbox was full. Denton arranges baby carrots on the platter. That was the working on. What was she working on at Thor, I asked. A top secret project involving stem cells and the 3D printing of human organs, he says. Since starting there 6 weeks ago, some of her co-workers had been finding her behavior disturbing, he says, rinsing his hands in the sink. On top of everything else, she's a no-show this morning, and her lab director reached out to us, Ben says. That's who I was meeting with at headquarters earlier. And then what? Did Jinx later reach out to the Secret Service next? I repeat the oven. No, I reached out to him. Benton knows about the walkthrough Marino and I did, Lucy says. I passed on what Gwen told us. She sits down on a bar stool as I open the refrigerator. Where's Mom? I think she may have had a wardrobe failure, Benton says, as I find the foil-wrapped garlic bread. She's upstairs borrowing a sewing kit, and I suspect busy with her latest post on social media. I'm sure she'll be down eventually. This goes in the oven, but what? Wait about 15 minutes. I place the bread on the counter heading out of the kitchen. I'm going to clean up, but not before picking out a perfect wine for the occasion, one that will need to breathe for a bit. Determined to end the day on a more civilized note, I have just the thing in mind. Past the laundry room, I open the door leading to the basement, flipping on the light, trailing my hand down the railing. My boots are loud on steep, old wooden steps. The cool air damp and dusty. The rough-hewn wood ceilings and doorways are low, the walls exposed stone, and there's scarcely space to navigate. It's depressing when I'm reminded how many boxes we've yet to unpack, how many wooden crates to pry open. Also, furniture, tools, all sorts of odds and ends that we haven't sorted through or put into storage. I turn on another light that barely pushes back the shadows. Walking past the door leading outside, I almost come out of my shoes as the cat flap clicks, unlocked, plopping open. Merlin in his Ferrari red collar pushes his way through, and I knew it. The little devil followed us. Sneaking up again, you're going to take an inch off my life. How did you know I'd be here? I bend down to pet him, and he starts purring to beat the band. Well, at least you didn't lose your collar again, but I was hoping you'd stay put. He follows me to the wine cellar that is, such that it is, in an old refrigerator I've repurposed by setting the temperature at 55 degrees. I line glass shelves with foam to protect the bottles, each one having its own special story. Opening the door, I feel a waft of cold air talking to Merlin as he rubs against my legs. Of course, you are more than welcome to join in the festivities for Lucy's birthday. We don't want her to feel sad, now do we? I survey my small collection that's off-limits to everyone, including Benton. It's a house rule that you don't help yourself to special vintages that I've collected over the years. 15 bottles left, most of them red. I pick out the 1996 Premier Grand Cru Bordeaux I carried home from France last month. The Secretary General of Interpol gave it to me. And I have no doubt it will be splendid. Turning off lights as I walk through rooms, I'm touched by an arctic draft that I've felt in the past. It's as if I'm moving through a cloud of ice crystals, and Merlin darts ahead of me like he sometimes does. Shadows move, and I catch a shape in the corner of my eye as he growls. Jumping up, he clawed the air when nothing is there, as if attacking something spectral, and I've witnessed this before. Then he bounds up the stairs, beating me back into the kitchen. By now, Dorothy has reappeared in her Grinch onesie, explaining that she lost a jingle bell. She hopes I didn't mind her rooting through my bathroom drawers for needle and thread, also checking all the cabinets to no avail. I had in mind to dig in one of your scene cases, she says, as I carry the wine into the kitchen and Benton takes an approving look at the label. I figured I could use a statue if all just suit, or use a suture if all else failed. Then I found what I needed, a little travel sewing kit in your makeup bag. I'm hoping you really wouldn't go into any of my scene cases. I peel off the wine bottle's heavy foil, pleased that the cork seems moist so far. It would be most unfortunate if I didn't have what I need. What I'm saying nicely is I better never catch her doing something like that. She and Lucy busy themselves finding cocktail napkins and filling small plates with antipasto. Benton carries over wine glasses while I open the bottle, the cork sliding out with a perfect pop. I hold it up to my nose, inhaling the Bordeaux rich nuances. Fingers crossed, it's as fantastic as I think it's going to be. I pour a sip. Especially after it opens up. Would you like to do the honors? You first, he says, and holds up the glass. Swirling the wine, I admire its deep ruby legs, getting another noseful. By the time I'm done showering, it will be perfect. I take a sip of Lucy's birthday treat. Swishing it around my tongue like a sommelier, savoring the full range of the sensuous terror, detecting blackberries, crushed rocks, and flowers as Blinton looks on, and Lucy does, then I'm seeing two of them. Whoa, what's going on? The floor is moving. I feel weird. Something's wrong. Clumsily setting down the glass, I almost knock it over. The wine. Aunt Kay. Lucy's voice is far away. Are you all right? Kay! Benton shouts as I gasp for breath. My scene case. I struggle for air. My vision blurring. Chapter 14. Thunder cracks like shotgun blast, and the moaning wind sounds wounded. Rain beats the roof like angry sticks, splashing and thrashing this place I'm in. Faster. Slower, harder, softer. The digital time flares a hellish red in the dark. 8:37, 8:38. Minutes twitch past blearily. I don't know where I am. Is it spring or summer? Winter or fall? Why do I feel half dead? As if I've been struck by a truck. How can I see when my eyes are shut? 8:40. 8:41. What have I done? 8:42. 8:43. What's happened to me? And the clock hovers eerily, threateningly, screaming like a striker saw, grinding through a skull. Water drums in the metal sinks. The stretcher dripping blood on tile. Hot bony dust is in the air. The stench of death everywhere. I taste it, smell it. Then gone, not there. Just a din of pouring rain. The wind howling like a legion of unsettled haunts about to spirit me away. While it drifts through my thoughts with queasy disbelief, the 1996 Bordeaux. sniffing, sipping dizzily. It's coming back, slowly, disjointedly. You were careless, the voice in my thoughts won't stop. I'm under the covers in the upstairs bedroom, my head throbbing. My joints ache like a mother, and I've got to get going. Should have hours ago. Lightning stutters, illuminating the window shades in the warm, humid dark. And I remember the storm as Marino dragged me away from my office in his big pickup truck. It must be Tuesday morning, the last day of November. My car is stranded at my office. I've missed the staff meeting. Won't make the 9 o'clock deposition. There's much to check on in the labs. What about any cases that may have come in during the night? Does Maggie know where I am? How are we doing? Benton appears like a spirit, sitting down on the bed, warm and reassuring. He kisses me good morning, and I can tell he's in cargo pants, a sweater, wearing his fitness tracker. He has on a chronograph timepiece with luminous hands and a carbon fiber strap, and has been up for a while. Better? He rubs at my deck, my back, and I smell his musky aftershave, the coffee on his breath. Better than I deserve. I prop myself up, grateful to be alive, and at the same time furious that I would be so trusting. You should have been more careful. What matters is that you're still alive, still here. All of us couldn't be more grateful. I am most of all, Benton says. Are you ready for coffee? I shake my head, no, I couldn't possibly. You could have killed everyone. But thanks, maybe a little later. My mouth is as dry as paper. Water, please. He reaches for the bottle on the bedside table, twisting off the cap. My memories of last night shattered and hazy. I feel shame, paranoia, anger simmering around my edges. And I remind myself it's the aftermath of the drug. My chemistry is shot to hell, and I feel horrible for causing such a problem. Well, thank God for your scene case, and that you had the presence of mind to think of it. Benton's features are shadowed, his teeth indistinctly white in the near dark. It's fortuitous. I mentioned the Narcan to him earlier, commenting that I needed to replace what had been in the scene case I carried home from work. He didn't have to spend precious minutes rooting around. He knew exactly where to look, he says, and it was stupid of me to give all the doses to Officer Frug. What if I'd had none at home? The stars were lined up just right, Benton strokes my arm, and you're going to be fine, good as new. It doesn't feel like it, I chug more water. I don't know when I've never felt so helpless, he admits. If the Narcan hadn't worked, well, there was nothing more we could have done. Is everyone else okay? Lucy? Dorothy? For an instant, I'm seized by searing panic, remembering their shocked faces. Everyone is safe and sound. I made sure no one else touched the wine, he says, and there wasn't enough of the antidote to go around. I had only the two doses in my home scene case, and whatever I was exposed to was potent enough to require both. In fact, it was barely enough, and I have no recollection of Benton administering the nasal spray, but know he did because that's what he's telling me. I also don't remember Marino bringing extra doses to the house and Benton giving me another one later. He checks my vital signs throughout the night, all per my instructions, and it's blank in my memory. How unbearable to imagine what would have happened had I poured a taste of the poisoned wine for him, Lucy, Dorothy. When Marino finally showed up, he would have found all of us dead. Depending on what he did, he might have been next. I don't remember the last time I felt this bad. My head hurts like it's clamped in a vise. My pulse races, moods in flux, and my thinking is stream of consciousness at times. It's as if I'm tripping. My hands shaky, my stomach lurching like a boat on rough seas. How about some Advil? Do you think you could hold it down? Benton helps arrange warm pillows behind me. Not this minute. Massaging my temples, I take deep, slow breaths, exhausted in a way that won't be cured by sleep. What if I bring you toast? He holds my hand, and I force myself to sit up straighter. I can't, I reply, not ready for food. A hot shower would be good, but one thing at a time. Benton says as scenes flash behind my eyes like a psychedelic movie. I remember setting down the wine glass with a loud clack, almost knocking it over, suddenly unsteady on my feet, saying I felt strange. There was something wrong with the wine. As the room began to spin, I told Benton to get my scene case from the closet, but it was Lucy who did. While he lowered me to the floor and everything went black, then Marina was there taking charge, gloved and masked, collecting my glass, the wine, and all that went with it, talking in his big voice with his strong New Jersey accent, getting on the phone, waking up Rex Bonetta, exclaiming that someone just tried to poison the chief medical examiner of Virginia. Marino was barking orders, throwing around his new title of forensic operations specialist. He paced the kitchen while I watched from where I sat on the floor, leaning against the wall, overhearing every word. He would stop by my chief toxicologist's house to drop off the evidence personally, and Marino warned not a peep about this to anyone. What's happened is extremely confidential, and there will be an international investigation, he promised, rather much threatened, gathering up his brown paper bag sealed with red evidence tape. He reprimanded me again for being foolish. Next, Dorothy jumped in, and the two of them quite the interrogators. Why would I accept a gift as consumable and could be tampered with? How could I think for a moment it was okay in this day and age? It doesn't matter if the bottle was from the president or the pope. How could I be that naive? And if it's my fault, I was exposed to a deadly opioid likely intended for the Secretary General of Interpol. At least I'm assuming it was an opioid, since the antidote was successful. Two hits and the effects were reversed. But I don't know what we're dealing with yet, and most of all, if it's an isolated incident. What if the bottle was given isn't the only one? I fight back, another wave of nausea. You can rest assured it's being followed up on, Benton says. I was in Lyon by the end of October, and a month is a long time when there could be other deadly vintages waiting to be uncorked. There could be deaths we don't know about in other parts of the world. More important at the moment is getting you back up to speed, he replies kindly, gently. You need to eat. That will be the best remedy. We're going to get to the bottom of who's responsible, I promise. Assuming anyone's to blame, that it was deliberate. What other explanation could there be? I'm dismayed by another flare of impatient indignation. If it were an allergic response to something like tetanus, he patiently offers a remote possibility. Anaphylaxis is other words. Hypothetically, yes, but not in my case. I explained that a severe allergic reaction to tannins or anything else would have closed my airway, requiring epinephrine. not naxalone, and I have the unsettling sensation that we've been through this before. Had you tried an EpiPen, it wouldn't have worked, I add. I knew he was reacting to a powerfully intoxicating drug that was depressing my breathing, causing me to lose consciousness. You don't remember saying all this last night when I put you to bed, do you? He says. Some things are coming back slowly, I answer, with an edge, and I hate that I can't control myself better. A lot is lost. I have big, empty gaps and disconnections. Hopefully it's temporary. But I don't know. I'm sorry, Benton. So terribly sorry for bringing the wine home, for opening it, for being in a foul mood, for everything. There's nothing for you to apologize about, so please stop, he says. The good news is you may have saved Gabrielle Honoré's life. Probably the lives of those closest to her, too. For which I'm very thankful. Couldn't be more thankful. All the time I was as careless as I've ever been. You can imagine the intense investigation already mounted, Benton says, informing me that he talked to the Secretary General earlier this morning. The Bordeaux was a gift from a police chief in Belgium, where she knows well and trusts. As I recall from my visits over the years, it's not unusual for distinguished guests to arrive with fine wines, liquors, cheeses, tins of caviar. In France, it's France after all, I remember the Secretary General saying while I was with her in late fall. Amusez-vous. Que bonne santé were her exact words when she handed me the bottle wrapped in brown paper, still inside its elegant gift bag from a shop with a Brussels address. We were having lunch inside her corner office with its sweeping views of red terracotta roofs and the Port Winston Churchill spanning the River Rhone. The autumn foliage blazed against a deep blue sky. Interpol's headquarters of metal and glass glinting like a space station across from Parc de la Tour. From space to ground, 6 to 6 feet under, Gabrielle Honoré said, during our discussion of emerging technologies and the risks they pose to humanity. There was no lack of worst-case scenarios for us to offer and ponder. It's not hard to imagine what happens when psychopaths get hold of nuclear weapons. Just as dangerous is what doesn't necessarily meet the eye in the invisible world of poisons, viruses, and cyber attacks on anything one can think of, including orbiting satellites and habitats. Life and death, good deeds and bad will go where people go, whether on earth or above, the Secretary General said dramatically, speaking on and off in English while opening a bottle of Chablis. The moon, Mars, and beyond, there is no limit to the Oxford Monstro people are capable of. Then she shifted her attention to the grand crew she was pouring. After all, one must remember what's important, she said, with her charming smile, serving the wine in simple bistro tumblers, crisp and clean, with hints of citrus. It was in perfect harmony with an entree of raw oysters, followed by the quenelle de brochet with prawns that Lyon is famous for. And we had quite the scientific discussion about the complexities of white Burgundies. But I admit being partial to full-bodied red Bordeaux, a blend like a Polignac or a Margaux. She let me know, and I think you, Benton and Lucy, will find that 1996 was Entrée Bonhomie. She made no pretense about the provenance that the bottle she'd given me may be a very good year, but it was a re-gift, the head of the most powerful police organization in the world. And she wanted me to consider it a token of her friendship and appreciation. Solicitous about my niece and her recent losses, Gabriella hoped that all of us would drink the fine French wine to our good health. Such an irony, and I wouldn't want to be in the Secretary General's shoes right now. She must feel even worse than I do about almost sending death to my door. The wine could have killed my entire family. And the biggest question is when the bottle was tampered with. Chapter 15. How did it happen, and who was the intended victim, Ben says. Likely it was Gabby, as he calls her, and he wasn't in Lyon with me. In the midst of foiling the latest terrorist plot to overthrow our democracy, he couldn't represent the United States at our first international symposium of the Doomsday Commission. As disappointing as that was, it's nothing new, and I traveled alone. The first woman Secretary General, and she comes on like gangbusters against human rights violations and hacking, Benton says. In particular, going after Putin and poisonings are the Russians' special sauce. Interpol's relationship with China hasn't been so great either, I remind him, that the former president of the International Police Organization was Chinese. He vanished from France and since has been arrested, as I recall from what it was all over the news. I agree, Ben says as I lean against him, my head on his shoulder. It's improbable that the wine was meant for you or anyone around you, including me. Whoever tampered with it had no reason to think that the Secretary General might turn around and give it to someone else, he adds. It's also hard to imagine the Brussels police chief would have anything to do with such a scheme. It would be far too easy to trace. In fact, ridiculously so. For sure, it's going to be questioned and it might even be blamed. Though Benton sets another bottle of water on my bedside table. Not to mention the possible damage to his reputation if this becomes public. No matter what, there will be those who think he's guilty, or at least wonder about it. That brings us to the end of another hour for the book Autopsy by Patricia Cornwell. I'm John Rose. Goodbye until next time.
1: Wild Peaches by Eleanor Wiley. Reading by Bologna Times. 1. When the world turns completely upside down, you say we'll immigrate to the eastern shore, aboard a riverboat from Baltimore. We'll live among wild peach trees, miles from town. You'll wear a coonskin cap, and I a gown. Homespun, dyed butternut's dark gold color, lost like your lotus-eating ancestor. We'll swim in milk and honey till we drown. The winter will be short, the summer long, the autumn amber-hued, sunny and hot, tasting of cider and of scuppernong, all seasons sweet, but autumn best of all. The squirrels and their silver fur will fall, like falling leaves, like fruit before you're shot. 2. The autumn frosts will lie upon the grass, like bloom on grapes of purple, brown, and gold. The misted early mornings will be cold. The little puddles will be rooted with glass. The sun, which burns from copper into brass, melts these at noon and makes the boys unfold their knitted mufflers full as they can hold. Fat pockets dribble chestnuts as they pass. Peaches grow wild, and pigs can live in clover. A barrel of salted herrings lasts a year. The spring begins before the winter's over. By February, you may find the skins of garter snakes and water moccasins, dwindled and harsh, dead white and cloudy clear. 3. When April pours the colors of her shell upon the hills, when every little creek is shot with silver from the Chesapeake, and shoals new minted by the ocean swell, when strawberries go begging, and the sleek blue plums lie open to the blackbird's beak, we shall live well. We shall live very well. The months between the cherries and the peaches are brimming cornucopias which spill fruits

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1: That spring, briefer than apple blossom's breath. Summer, so much too beautiful to stay. Swift autumn, like a bonfire of leaves. And sleepy winter, like the sleep of death. Springfield Magical by Vachel Lindsay. Reading by Bologna Times. In this city, the city of my discontent, sometimes there comes a whisper from the grass. Romance, romance is here. No Hindu town is quite so strange. No citadel of brass by Sinbad found held half such love and hate. No picture palace and a picture book, such webs of friendship, beauty, greed, and fate. In this, the city of my discontent, down from the sky, up from the smoking deep, wild legends new and old burn round my bed, while trees and grass and men are wrapped in sleep. Angels come down with Christmas in their hearts, gentle, whimsical, laughing, heaven-sent, and for a day, fair peace have given me in this, the city of my discontent.
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0: Welcome to the newsroom. I'm Charlotte Gallagher. After calls from Gulf leaders, President Trump rose back on plans to charge a tariff to use the Strait of Hormuz.
1: They've been very strong partners. And they said, we'd love to do it a different way. We'd love to invest in the United States with billions and billions of dollars.
0: ICE are told to halt most vehicle stops after two fatal shootings in the past week. We're in the community where one of them happened.
2: We do understand that his last words were something like, I was trying to stop. And his wife, after the fact, was screaming out for her husband.
0: Spain are through to the World Cup final after beating France. And
3: fair warning then, at $43 million, sold $43 million.
0: A record-breaking sale for a very old fossil. All that to come in the next 30 minutes. First, a news bulletin.
4: BBC News with Roisin Hasty. US forces have mounted strikes against Iran for a fourth successive day and resumed blockading Iranian ports to stop ships using them. Iran's been firing missiles and drones at neighboring countries. The Americans say that in the past 7 days, such strikes have resulted in nearly a dozen civilian crew members being killed or injured or going missing. Speaking to Fox News, Donald Trump threatened to further expand the attacks.
1: Next week it gets really bad for them, because next week comes the power plants, next week comes the bridges. We're going to knock out all their power plants, we're going to knock out all their bridges, unless they get to the table and negotiate.
4: U.S. State Department has said it's supporting efforts by Iraq and Syria to restore a crude oil pipeline between them. It's one of several recent announcements designed to bypass Iran's ability to affect global supplies by blocking the Strait of Hormuz. An official said American companies would play a role in revitalizing the Kirkuk-Banias pipeline, which has mostly been out of service since the U.S. invasion of Iraq in 2003. The channel would move crude from Iraq oil fields to Syria's Mediterranean coast. The Trump administration has told ICE immigration enforcement agents to suspend most vehicle stops after two fatal shootings within a week. On Monday, a Colombian national was shot dead in his car.

0: In Maine, he's our North America correspondent, David Willis.
1: News of this decision to suspend traffic stops comes a day after an ICE agent killed a 26-year-old driver from Colombia and a week after the deadly shooting of a Mexican national in Houston in Texas. And we are separately getting reports tonight of another incident involving a Mexican national in the city of St. Augustine in Florida, who has apparently died. He was hit by a tractor trailer, it is reported, as he attempted to flee the attention of ICE agents who had stopped a vehicle.
0: Authorities in South Africa are investigating the killing of one of the leaders of an anti-immigration movement. Manny Jones reports.
2: In a statement issued on Tuesday, the South African police say they've put together an experienced security team to investigate the killing of Andile Mvuliselwa Somgaka. Mr. Somgaka was a Gauteng province leader of March and March, an anti-immigration group that has been holding nationwide protests in recent months. They vowed to hold weekly demonstrations until their demands are met. They want the government to do more to stop undocumented migrants from coming into the country from the wider region. On Tuesday, members of a group were arrested for allegedly posing as immigration officials to demand foreigners leave the country.
0: BBC News. Prosecutors in Bolivia have launched an investigation into the alleged recruitment of Bolivian nationals to fight for Russia in Ukraine. It follows reports they were lured abroad with false job offers. The inquiry comes after footage circulating online appeared to show Bolivians in Russian military uniforms. In one video, a 29-year-old Bolivian is seen describing life on the front line. Meteorologists in Britain say its climate is significantly different from what it was last century, with what used to be thought of as extreme weather now considered the norm. Authors of the Met Office report say British infrastructure and housing are based on a climate that no longer exists. Our environment correspondent Matt McGrath reports.
3: Based on real-world observations, this report shows the impact of climate change across the UK. In large parts of the southeast of England, the hottest day of the year is now typically 4.5 degrees Celsius warmer than in the period between 1961 and 1990. Over the past 10 years, London has seen more than four times as many days above 30 degrees as it did back then, and more than four times as many nights above 18. And with this year's third heatwave in many areas, that heat is still persisting day and night.
0: Border checks between the British self-governing territory of Gibraltar and Spain have been lifted, allowing the free movement of people and goods. The move is expected to benefit thousands of Spaniards who commute daily to work in Gibraltar but have had to endure long waits at checkpoints. In football, Spain have stormed through to the World Cup final after beating tournament favourites France 2-0 at Dallas Stadium. Goals from Mikel Oyarzabal and Pedro Porro secured victory for the reigning European champions, who extended their unbeaten run to a record-equalling 37 games. Spain will now travel to New Jersey, where they'll be aiming for their second World Cup title. BBC News.
4: Hello, you're listening to The Newsroom with me, Charlotte Gallagher. On Monday, President Trump declared the US was the guardian of the Strait of Hormuz and announced plans to charge ships millions of dollars to pass through the waterway. But after pressure from Gulf nations, Donald Trump has now gone back on that threat. Instead, the president says he'll sign massive trade and investment deals with those nations.
5: So when I put that out yesterday, because we've been doing that for many, many years, it was never fair to me that we would be guarding the strait when we basically don't take anything. We don't need the oil at all. And it wasn't important for us, but it was important for allies. It was important for people that we get along with very well, including the major Gulf state countries. So I put it out yesterday. I thought it was good. I was called by different people, different countries, kings and emirs and all of the people that we all know and we all love, and they've been very strong partners. And they said, we'd love to do it a different way. We'd love to invest in the United States with billions and billions of dollars.
4: All this as last month's memorandum of understanding seems to survive only on paper. The US has resumed bombing Iran and blockading its ports. Iran, which says it controls the strait, has resumed targeting oil tankers and US military facilities, and traffic through the waterway has once again ground virtually to a halt. Our Washington correspondent, David Willis, told me more about the latest strikes on Iran.
1: Well, President Trump has said, Charlotte, that the U.S. will expand its strikes against Iran next week. This was in a telephone interview with Fox News, and he said that the strikes were going to get, as he put it, really bad, and that among the targets would be bridges and power plants. And indeed, the head of U.S. Central Command, Admiral Brad Cooper, has issued a statement of his own accusing Iran of intentionally targeting civilians across the region by attacking seven commercial ships, resulting, he said, in nearly a dozen civilian crew members being either killed or injured. And that statement goes on to say that Iranian forces have also launched dozens of missiles and drones towards neighboring countries in the Gulf, and that U.S. forces are, as Brad Cooper put it, holding Iran accountable for unwarranted aggression that continues to endanger innocent lives. Now, Iran's deputy foreign minister has said that Iran will exercise full sovereignty over the Strait of Hormuz, no matter the cost. So what we have now is a fourth day of an exchange of fire in the Strait of Hormuz between the United States and Iran.
4: And tell us about President Trump's plan to charge tariffs, because this lasted only for 24 hours and then he rode back on it.
1: He did. He backtracked on that earlier today, that plan to collect a 20% toll from ships transiting the Strait of Hormuz. Instead, he said, Gulf states would make major investments in the United States. Mr. Trump told reporters that he'd received calls from, as he put it, kings and emirs asking him not to impose tolls on traffic through the Strait of Hormuz. And that toll announcement had already been deemed illegal, of course, by the United Nations Maritime Agency, as well as shocking many U.S. allies in the Gulf. It also, of course, validated an Iranian demand to collect service fees in the Strait of Hormuz, something that Donald Trump had himself rejected previously. And the president added today, I don't think anybody should charge a fee for the Strait or any other strait in the world. Saudi Arabia, Qatar, the United Arab Emirates and Bahrain had already committed to investing more than $2 trillion in the United States over the next several years, even before the war with Iran. And Donald Trump said in his post that new investments on top of that would make the number even larger, Charlotte.
4: That was David Willis. The Trump administration has told immigration enforcement agents to halt vehicle stops after two fatal shootings in the past week. The order will reportedly apply to all cases except those involving people accused of serious crimes. The latest killing was a young man shot in his car by agents in Maine. Locals have been protesting outside an ICE detention center.
6: We do understand that his last words were something like, I was trying to stop. And his wife, after the fact, was screaming out for her husband.
4: The Department for Homeland Security said the agent acted out of fear for public safety after the driver attempted to flee. Lilia Luciana from CBS News has been telling us more.
7: The situation has grown incredibly tense here. I have spoken with business owners who are concerned for those members of their community who don't feel safe coming out after what happened here, after what happened in Houston, after what we have seen over and over today. There was an ICE pursuit that ended up in, because of the pursuit that ended up in an immigrant getting into an accident where it's in St. Augustine, Florida, where this person also died. So now we're talking about three deaths involving these car pursuits or these car stops by ICE agents. Many of them are done where the cars are unmarked, when where the agents are not wearing body cameras. So here, what I'm hearing from protesters is, how can you, and from members of the community, how can you get accountability if you don't have body cameras? How can you trust the agencies when oftentimes they're investigating themselves and keeping the other agencies, whether local or state agencies, outside of those investigations? We have seen a bilateral group of members of Congress coming out today and saying that there needs to be here in Maine a proper investigation of this, and that it is, that it makes sense to suspend even temporarily these car stops, these vehicle stops, because of all the questions that have been raised after this incident. What we have learned about the incident is really based on some of the witnesses, people who heard the gunshots, piecing together some of those surveillance videos, not from the ICE officers who conducted the chase, the arrest, or and the shooting, but from local businesses that were so upset about what happened, that have so many questions and are demanding that accountability, that they chose to share and make public the videos from their Ring cameras, from their security cameras within, outside their houses and businesses.
4: Less than a week ago, another man, a Mexican national who'd been living in the U.S. for decades, was shot and killed by an ICE officer in Texas. Dick Durbin is a Democratic senator for Illinois and a member of the Senate Judiciary Committee. He says ICE needs a total overhaul.
8: These outrages are happening because there are quotas at ICE of how many people have to be deported on a regular basis. Stephen Miller, sitting at the right hand of the president in the White House, is engineering this. And he's doing it at the expense of innocent people who are taking their kids to school and going to work. These men, primarily men and women who are involved in ICE, are not following the basic rules and principles when it comes to good policing. It's no surprise that innocent victims like the one in Maine have been reported, and I'm afraid more will follow unless we stop this. Saying that they're just going to adjust things is not enough.
4: Well, staying in the United States, because a record-breaking heat wave is moving from the west to east coast of the United States, with more than 100 million people waking up to extreme heat alerts today. And in some areas, there's also the threat of dangerous levels of air pollution. Stephanie Prentice is following this now and joins us. Now, what do we know about the air pollution risk?
9: So, Charlotte, an air quality alert is in place for huge swathes of the U.S. because of wildfires we've been seeing in Canada and Minnesota. Now, they're causing heavy smoke to move south. The fires aren't currently under control. There's more than 800 of them, and they're spreading. And authorities are saying the air quality in those huge areas, the north and midwest, will be classified as hazardous, and that will be made much worse by the extreme heat seen in the US this week. Now, we can get on to that, but while we know the dangers of heat to the human body, authorities are stressing the dangers of fine particle pollution that you get from wildfires. Short term, it's things like shortness of breath, coughing and dizziness. Medium term, it can really aggravate other health issues. So experts are advising the common sense stuff like staying inside if possible, avoiding outdoor activities. But in this instance, they're also saying wear a specialist mask if you have to go out, try to purify air inside the home, and at the very least, keep windows shut.
4: And what are they saying about the temperatures?
9: So something called a heat dome has been spreading across the states. It's already broken records in the West. One city in Montana recorded 44 degrees. But as this week unfolds, the heat is set to be dangerous everywhere from LA to Boston. And Wednesday, we'll see New York City and Washington, D.C. getting some of the worst of those high temperatures. And they're high temperatures that are really becoming the new normal. I mean, scientists have long been warning that global warming will make heat waves more frequent, more intense, longer lasting, and increase the frequency of related issues like fires and storms. I guess the slight good news for Americans in the short term is that this heat wave won't be as long as that one they had over July the 4th weekend. That was almost a week in some places. but this one will likely feel more extreme in terms of the strength of the heat.
4: Thanks, Stephanie. That was Stephanie Prentice. And experts here in the UK have said what we used to think of as extreme weather has increasingly become the norm. A new report from the Met Office says that in the warmest areas, the hottest day of the year is typically 4.5 degrees warmer than in the decades before 1990. They also say the climate is on the move, with the south getting even warmer and colder climates shrinking in the north. Mike Kendon is a climate scientist at the Met Office.
10: For many people, climate change has perhaps previously seemed something that's talked about scientists, but they maybe don't necessarily expect to see the impacts so much in their day-to-day lives. I think that is very much increasingly, you know, people are experiencing climate change, and I think this is because the way we experience this is through these extremes.
4: Next, it was billed as the battle of the favourites, Spain versus France in the World Cup semi-final. Both sides had been highly rated going into the tournament and put in some seriously impressive performances. In the end, though, it was a one-sided match at the Dallas Stadium, with Spain winning 2-0. That was fans celebrating the result in Madrid, and Sports World's John Bennett was also watching.
11: It was an incredible performance by Spain. You could say that the best individuals were beaten by the best team. What a collective effort by the Spanish side. They completely controlled the 90 minutes. You're talking about a France side who have Kylian Mbappe, and some people were saying one of the best attacking lineups that's ever been seen at a World Cup, and Spain didn't give them any opportunities. I think they had 3 shots on target. In fact, I know that France only had 3 shots on target during the whole game. So for Spain to completely control things, to be clinical when they had their chances, a very impressive performance. And I think whoever Spain face in the final on Sunday, they will now be the big favourites.
4: I mean, Spain were absolutely amazing today. But I think there's a sense, isn't there, from both England and Argentina fans that they're glad that France are out of the way now.
11: I think in a way, yes, because Kylian Mbappe, who for me, before this semi-final, was the player of the tournament, he now won't be in the final against either England or Argentina. Michael Olise won't be in that final. He's been sensational so far during this tournament. But Spain have proved themselves to be a class above anyone that has played so far at this World Cup. It really was a performance that I think will strike fear into whoever Spain face in that final on Sunday.
4: Looking ahead to England, Argentina, what are you predicting? What are you expecting, John?
11: Well, it's interesting that both of these teams have left a lot to be desired when it's come to some of their performances. Thomas Tuchel, the England manager, he mentioned after their win against Norway that he was unhappy with their performance. You think about Argentina nearly being knocked out by Cape Verde, nearly being knocked out by Egypt. Switzerland came close to beating them as well. Argentina have found a way in this tournament, but sometimes their performances haven't lived up to expectations. Apart from the performances of Lionel Messi, who despite being in his late 30s has been absolutely incredible. And it's similar when you look at the England team. Individuals have got them out of trouble at times. Harry Kane and Jude Bellingham, who both have 6 goals each at this World Cup. So I'm expecting a much closer game than the first semi-final, and it's about which individual will step up. Will it be Lionel Messi yet again owning this World Cup, or will it be Jude Bellingham who will steal the show on the night? But I think it will be a lot closer than the France against Spain game that we saw.
4: That was John Bennett. Around 10 million Cubans, nearly the island's entire population, are without power after the national electric grid collapsed again. It's the third failure in 10 days. A US oil blockade of the Caribbean island is just one of a number of issues causing the blackouts. Here's our Cuba correspondent, Will Grant.
12: This is now the third nationwide blackout in Cuba in quick succession, and life is becoming increasingly unbearable for ordinary Cubans, most of whom go at least 20 hours a day without power. When it is an island-wide blackout like this, those power cuts can last for entire days at a time. It is increasingly hurting people, not just in terms of access to food rotting in fridges, no air conditioning in the height of summer, no fans to keep mosquitoes at bay, no garbage being picked up from the streets, but also it is hurting the island's healthcare system. Last month, the Cuban government pointed to figures which it said showed a drop from 85% survival rates in childhood cancers to 65% since the near total oil blockade was put in place on Cuba by the United States. Furthermore, they say 3,000 Cubans awaiting dialysis treatment have had their treatments disrupted, that there is 100,000 Cubans on hospital waiting lists. Some of these figures and some of the effects on healthcare have been underlined by the UN High Commissioner for Human Rights, Turker Falk, who said that the most vulnerable were being affected and that child mortality rates were worsening. Now, there are those critics, particularly in Washington, who say Cuba's healthcare system was already in deep trouble and that the government needs to make major root and branch changes to its economy and its political system before any of these sanctions will be lifted. But a group of four congresspeople have just returned to Washington from a three-day trip to the island. All of them have delivered comments where they are very critical of the Trump administration's policy on Cuba, with one of them saying it amounted to a siege. Nevertheless, with conversations seemingly going nowhere between the Trump administration and the Cuban government, represented by Raul Castro's grandson, Raulito Castro, it looks like this situation will continue for several months to come.
4: That was Will Grant reporting. Next, there's been a record-breaking auction in New York for a very, very old skeleton.
13: At $43 million, you're all through online, you're all through in the room, at $43 million. Fair warning then, at $43 million, sold $43 million.
4: That was the moment that Gus, the T-Rex, sold at Sotheby's, beating the previous record set by Apex, the Stegosaurus. An expensive end for a dinosaur whose bones were found on a ranch in South Dakota in 2021. But some have asked whether dinosaur fossils should be sold off like this. Clayton Phipps is a fossil hunter in Montana and featured on the TV show Dino Hunters.
14: It's definitely a wonderful time and a wonderful thing, I think, for paleontology, in my opinion. It's bringing attention to dinosaurs like never before, and I think that just brings attention to the field, and good things will come from that. Well, I do have a bit of the Hell Creek Formation running through my property, and we have a river channel there where there was a river when the dinosaurs were here, so we find bits and pieces of dinosaurs, and we've managed to find a really good ankylosaur skull in that channel, and we're getting a good bit of a T-Rex out of that channel also. It's turning into a pretty crazy site for us and a fun one. We have dinosaurs that we've found in museums around the world. There's one in Holland, actually, in Europe. The first T-Rex that ever went to Europe, I believe, for children to see is in the Naturalist Museum in Leiden, Holland. And also we just placed one in another T-Rex that my team and I discovered and excavated in the new Abu Dhabi Natural History Museum. And I think those that say that they shouldn't be bought and sold on the open market, those folks are going to go extinct if they keep it up. I just think you can't say that dinosaurs are not valuable after a record sale like this. And you know, just like when the Stegosaur sold for $44 million, I think, after fees, you know, Apex that you spoke about. It is on loan, I believe, to an American museum and can be studied. So most of these, you know, and you know, I think philanthropists love to be able to put their name on something of this magnitude, and it's a win for all. I would say that fossil laws around the world have literally caused more harm than good in most places. A fossil not collected is a fossil gone forever because of erosion.
4: Clayton Phipps. Finally, Andy Serkis is best known for playing cinematic creatures, Gollum in Lord of the Rings and Caesar in The Planet of the Apes. But now he's focusing on pigs, directing a new animated version of George Orwell's Animal Farm. Our entertainment correspondent Colin Patterson has been speaking to Andy Serkis.
15: All animals are equal, but some are more equal than others.
16: The new frenetic and ferociously family-friendly big-screen animated version of Animal Farm, directed by Andy Serkis.
17: This is our home.
16: George Orwell's book made a huge impression on him as a child.
17: I remember vividly reading it on the 273 bus to Ealing from my home in Ruislip when I was about, I think I was either 11 or 12 years old. And it was one of the first sort of young adult books that affected me emotionally. Just the way that the animals were manipulated and lied to just really deeply sat with me.
16: And in 2011, filming an escape scene in Rise of the Planet of the Apes reminded him of Animal Farm and inspired him to make his own version.
18: Do you want to be food or do you want freedom?
16: It just took a long time.
17: We weren't about to set about making a version of Animal Farm that was a history lesson about Russia. And we talked to the Orwell estate and it was, what would he be wanting to express now? Where would his political targets be?
16: The first ever full-length British animation was 1954's Animal Farm, the one that generations of children have been shown at school.
18: Long live Napoleon!
16: What didn't emerge until decades later was that the film had been funded by the CIA, part of a campaign against communism using culture. Is there any chance your film could have been funded by the CIA?
17: There's absolutely, I can categorically say, zero chance that our film could have been funded by the CIA. And if you look at the American box office, the way our film worked there, you can probably see why.
16: What he is referring to is the tiny $5 million it took in the US after costing $35 million to make.
19: Activate cute eyes.
20: I'd rather gouge them out.
17: Some people won't like it. And quite frankly, part of Orwell, the nature of Orwell, was being someone who stirs it up, who makes people think and gets people talking. And the ideal for us for this was to have a debate between young and old. I want people to have an opinion of a film they've seen, not a film they've heard about. That's the thing that hurts. It's when people don't go and see a film because of all the prejudging of a movie. And the rest of the world may have a completely different opinion to a US box office figure.
4: Colin Patterson speaking to Andy Serkis. And you've been listening to The Newsroom with me, Charlotte Gallagher. Our top story, the US has reimposed its blockade on Iranian ports and launched a fresh round of strikes. News summary coming up next.
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0: This is the BBC World Service, and after the news, the global story. Are you ready to be governed by an algorithm, or maybe a CEO monarch? A new class of tech billionaires hopes that cryptocurrency will upend the global financial system, replace democracy, and even reshape nation states. Are we entering the era of the crypto billionaire takeover? And what does that mean for the rest of us? Join me, Tristan Redman, in 2 minutes.
1: BBC News with Charlotte Gallagher. US forces have mounted strikes against Iran for a fourth successive day and resumed blockading Iranian ports. Iran's been firing missiles and drones at neighboring countries. On Tuesday, President Trump said the US would knock out all of Iran's power plants and bridges next week unless Tehran came to the negotiating table. The US State Department has said it's supporting efforts by Iraq and Syria to restore a crude oil pipeline that runs between them. It's one of a series of initiatives aimed at easing Iran's chokehold on global supplies. The Trump administration has told ICE immigration agents to suspend most vehicle stops after two fatal shootings in a week in Maine and Texas. Separately, a third man has been killed in Florida after a vehicle ran over him as he ran from immigration officers. Spain are through to football's World Cup final after a convincing 2-0 victory over France. They'll face either England or Argentina in Sunday's final. The Colombian military has freed 39 people kidnapped earlier by the ELN rebel group. Two soldiers were killed in the operation. Weather experts in Britain say its climate is now significantly different from what it was last century. The Met Office report said weather that used to be considered extreme is now the norm. Health officials in the United States have reported almost 7,000 confirmed or suspected cases of an illness caused by foodborne parasites. Experts have pointed to contaminated salad and lettuce as a potential source. And border checks between Spain and Gibraltar have been lifted permanently. It comes after London and Brussels signed a free movement treaty affecting the British territory. Hundreds of people waving Spanish flags gathered to witness the opening at midnight.
2: Ladies and gentlemen, the viral sensation that has skyrocketed to universal recognition when it was first exhibited at the Art Basel, Miami Beach, in December 2019.
3: We're in New York. We're at a Sotheby's auction.
2: We're going to begin at $800,000, at $800,000, $850,000 now, $850,000, $900,000, thank you, sir, $950,000.
3: Valuable art is being auctioned off, art that's worth millions.
2: $950,000 is with Opley Mead, $1 million is with me already, actually.
3: A piece comes up for auction.
2: Here it is, in all its splendor, Maurizio Catalan's comedian.
3: And the gavel comes down at $6.2 million.
2: The Catalan is yours, congratulations, thank you very much indeed.
3: A piece of art is a banana duct taped to a wall.
2: And I'm selling it here. The world's most expensive banana.
0: A real banana?
3: Yeah, just a banana. Like the ones you probably have at your house, but duct taped to a wall. The winner of this $6.2 million auction on a banana is a Chinese crypto billionaire called Justin Sun.
4: That's bananas. The crypto entrepreneur bought a banana duct taped to a wall for $6.2 million.
3: Who's ecstatic that he's won it. And right after winning this, you know, multi-million dollar piece of art, he then says, I think I'm going to eat it.
4: Justin Sun chowed down on the artwork, proclaiming, it's much better than other bananas. It's really quite good.
0: If you find it hard to wrap your head around the idea of paying $6 million for a banana and then eating it, you're not alone. But wait until you hear some of the other things that various tech billionaires have in store for us. Are you up for government by algorithm, say, or the introduction of CEO monarchs and untold riches? Just maybe not for everyone. From the BBC, I'm Tristan Redman in London. And today on The Global Story, who are the tech billionaires? What do they want? And what's their plan for the rest of us?
3: I mean, look, he's purchasing the display authority. So he's purchasing the right to duct tape a banana to the wall and call it comedian.
0: I'm talking with the filmmaker and writer Matt Shea. Matt's made a documentary called The Tech Billionaire Takeover for the BBC, and he's picked up some goodies along the way.
3: I actually have one.
0: You have?
3: Well, I had one.
0: You have a banana duct taped to your wall.
3: Well,
0: congratulations.
3: Justin's son gave me one. And it came with a little thing that said, you are allowed to replace this banana, basically.
0: You are worth $6.2 million. Congratulations, Matt Shea.
3: Yeah, no,
0: well, the reason we're talking about all this, Matt, is that you've been doing some reporting on billionaires who are amassing enormous amounts of power and money via cryptocurrency, such that they have enough of it to buy $6.2 million bananas. You've made a documentary about this for the BBC called The Tech Billionaire Takeover. And in the film, you spent quite a bit of time talking to this individual, Justin Sun. Who is he?
3: So Justin Sun is a Chinese crypto billionaire. He is worth $8.5 billion. He's perhaps most known for eating that $6.5 million banana. But really, the way he's made his wealth is through the crypto platform Tron, which is one of the biggest crypto platforms in the world. Tron is what is known as a blockchain, which is a very complicated and kind of mysterious bit of technology, but it is essentially a decentralized encrypted software network that is not ruled over by one bank, one authority, one person, but rather exists on many computers all across the world. And it's where you can buy and sell crypto.
0: So roughly speaking, cryptocurrency, if cryptocurrency is cash, blockchain is where you keep the cash, roughly speaking, a bank. Is that right?
3: It's so difficult to explain the blockchain. It's a digital ledger that contains data, and that data is essentially transactions. For example, this person moves this amount of crypto to this from this wallet, crypto wallet, to that crypto mm-hmm. wallet. All of which is to say, it's a decentralized form of banking, essentially.
0: Which is ultra secure, in the ether, in no one particular place.
3: Yes.
0: And crucially, is not attached to your name. It exists independent of people, right?
3: Yeah. And so Tron processes around over $20 billion worth of transactions every day. The other significant thing about Justin Sun is he is in business with the Trump family. So he was the initial lead investor in the Trump family's most profitable crypto venture, World Liberty Financial. And that is despite having several very serious controversies. He is someone who was accused of fraud, market manipulation, of running the crypto platform Tron, which sees the highest volume of illicit transactions. This mm-hmm. is a platform that was allegedly used by mafia organizations, drug traffickers, by Hamas, by Hezbollah. And the guy who runs that platform is the lead investor in the Trump's main crypto business. Tron denies these allegations and says that it has innovated new technologies to allow law enforcement to crack down on illicit transactions on the blockchain mm-hmm. and has seen a decline in illicit volume. So back in 2020, under President Biden, the U.S. financial regulator, the Securities and Exchange Commission, the SEC, began to turn its eye towards crypto. They claimed it was rife with fraud and criminality, and they began investigating people. One of the people they investigated was Justin Sun. SEC charged him with fraud, claiming he manipulated the price of his tokens and hid payments to celebrities who promoted them to the public. So Sun was being investigated. Then Trump was elected.
5: I pledge to the Bitcoin community that the day I take the oath of office, Joe Biden, Kamala Harris's anti-crypto crusade will be over.
3: And shortly afterwards, Sun invested in the Trump family crypto project, World Liberty Financial.
6: I met with President Trump, Donald Jr., Eric, and all his family. We invested about $125 million, making us also the largest investor of the Trump token.
3: Shortly after that, the SEC, which was now staffed by Trump with crypto-friendly appointees, filed a joint motion with Sun's lawyers to pause the investigation into him. And within a year, the case was dismissed, along with a lot of other cases around crypto. Some people have pointed specifically to the timing of the SEC investigation being paused, being around the time that you invested heavily in the Trump family crypto projects.
7: Yes.
3: What is your response to
7: those allegations about the kind of coincidence of that timing. But he can say that, right?
6: Yeah, no comments. Yeah. No comment on the current case. Yeah.
3: It's worth saying that Justin Sun denies those allegations, that the Securities and Exchange Commission case against him has been dismissed, and also that he says that Tron is now leading the way in creating new technological innovations to combat illicit crypto transactions, and that they've seen a huge decline. But those controversies are there, and they didn't stop the Trump family from accepting him as the lead investor in their crypto project.
0: Why would people who are into the blockchain want to hide or obfuscate what they were doing with their money?
3: That's a really good question. One of the main appeals of cryptocurrency is that no one can see whose money it is, which means it's harder to tax, it's harder to regulate. You know, it's traceable. Your public kind of encrypted key is traceable and visible on the blockchain, but the private key, the you behind that, is invisible. Trillions of cryptocurrencies have been used by criminal organizations, by terrorist organizations. But, you know, there are other reasons why people want to use crypto. It's quicker than a bank transaction. A lot of people see the banking industry as kind of corrupt or unfair, and they see crypto as a way to liberate us from that. That certainly is something that the Trump family says, and when they advertise their reason for creating World Liberty Financial.
8: Once we did get political, which we got quite political, we woke up one morning and had 300 bank accounts just eliminated.
3: You know, Donald Trump Jr., you can see a bit of him in my film. He often talks about how his family, the Trump family, were debanked when they became political.
8: Right, we got into crypto because out of necessity. We were debanked, so we came up with a solution.
3: Which, you know, isn't really true. I don't think anyone would believe that the Trumps can't, like, have a bank account, right? But that's one of the reasons they supposedly created World Liberty Financial.
0: The idea of debanking, Trumps aside, is a phenomenon which exists. And it was very interesting to me to learn the rise of supposed debanking is also linked to the rise of crypto, that it's seen as an alternative, which was not something I was familiar with before. But what does the Trump family want from Justin Sun? Why do they have such a close relationship?
3: What I can say is that Justin Sun was the initial lead investor in World Liberty Financial. Now, what World Liberty Financial does is its main thing is minting a cryptocurrency product called USD1, which is what's known as a stablecoin, a cryptocurrency product that is theoretically linked to the US dollar. One USD1 is worth one US dollar. The Trump family has made around $2.3 billion off of their crypto ventures.
0: Mm-hmm.
3: Billion with a B.
0: Okay.
3: This is an unprecedented speed at which one family has gained wealth. The World Liberty Financial is about as direct of a way as you can give money to the Trump family.
0: Mm-hmm. The White House has denied that President Donald Trump is profiting from his presidency. But what is Donald Trump's actual relationship with this company, World Liberty Financial, as we can understand?
3: Well,
0: it's
3: owned by his family trust, of which he is a beneficiary. I mean, that is unprecedented for a president. I mean, some presidents would tend to put their money or their assets in a blind trust. But, you know, the reason that this is an issue is because there are decisions that the president could undertake, or that people could undertake around the president, that could financially benefit his family trust. Anna Kelly, a representative for President Donald Trump, said of my film that this is the same tired narrative that Democrats have pushed against President Trump, his family, and his administration for a decade. President Trump only acts in the best interests of the American public. There are no conflicts of interest.
0: Okay, so there is a huge amount of money, it would appear, to be made right now if you either devise a cryptocurrency of some description, or if, like Justin Sun, you are in more of the kind of management, the blockchain side of things. Justin Sun has himself acquired a huge amount of wealth. He's invested some of that in this Trump family venture. But he is not just a tech billionaire, he's also a politician. I understand that he's prime minister of a small micro nation called Liberland. And I want to give a shout out to our listener, Sean, here in Vancouver. Sean has been asking us for some time now to do an episode about micronations. So I'm dedicating this question to Sean in Vancouver. So how did Justin Sun become prime minister of a micronation?
3: Well, so this is a really important question because we've seen how politicians can benefit from crypto. But what did the crypto world want in return? What do these tech billionaires want in return? Well, a lot of them want to rewrite the rules of how we govern society. And Justin Sun believes, and this will get us to the micronation story, Justin Sun believes, like many other tech billionaires believe, that the system of government we now have, i.e. democracy, is outdated and can be replaced with the blockchain, the technology that underwrites cryptocurrency. So laws, voting, governance could all be transactions that are automatically undertaken via the computer code that makes up the blockchain. And that is how Justin Sun was elected the prime minister of a small libertarian micronation called Liberland, which exists on a disputed spit of land between Serbia and Croatia in the middle of the Danube River.
0: Okay, so how big is Liberland and who lives there?
3: Liberland is tiny, but it has about 200 companies registered there.
0: Mm-hmm.
3: The president, Vit Yedlice, he essentially founded it because he's a tech libertarian. There are no taxes in Liberland. And there, you know, there are a few permanent settlers on that spit of land, but the main kind of citizens of Liberland, they struggle to visit it.
9: There's conditions for visiting Liberland from Croatian side because I've got this 5-year ban from Croatia.
10: You know the police procedure, right?
3: Move. In fact, the Croatian police have gone in and destroyed their encampment a few times.
11: Don't touch myself.
10: Move.
11: Don't touch me.
3: This is the problem with starting a tiny new country. You sometimes have to contend with like proper bigger countries with like police and military and stuff. And that's what's happening to Liberland. But Liberland is really, it exists more on the blockchain than it does in the physical world. That spit of land is what's called a physical node.
0: Mm-hmm.
3: But it's really a digital country, if you will. And a lot of these tech billionaires think that we will all live in digital countries in the future. But how is Justin Sun elected on the blockchain? He was elected through a crypto token called Liberland Merits.
9: The elections are every 3 months. They're taking place on blockchain, and the person is elected with merits. So the people that have more merits are able to have more say in who is going to be in the leadership of the country.
3: And can you purchase Liberland Merits?
9: Yes, yes.
3: What that means is the more you buy, the more voting power you have.
0: Okay, so the wealthier you are, the more influence you have on how your home is governed.
3: Exactly, which is arguably the case already in Western democracies. It's just that in this case, it's literally written into the constitution and the computer code of this country.
0: Mm-hmm. So it's not one person, one vote. It's
3: one token.
0: $1 million, 1 million votes.
3: Yeah, pretty much. Yeah.
0: I mean, this sounds like a pretty dystopian view of the future, especially if these are ethereal places, not really real places. You know, if I think of governance, it might be a health service sort of fixing an ingrowing toenail or educating my daughter or whatever.
3: Yes.
0: How is blockchain going to do those things?
3: Yeah, so this is a really good question. So in theory, if the government's budget is on the blockchain, and we vote on the blockchain with our tokens to allocate $50,000 of government budget to building a bridge, then that money would automatically be allocated to building a bridge. But then you're right. Then the question is, okay, but who builds the bridge? Well, maybe we could vote on which contractor builds the bridge, right? But then you still need a company and people building that bridge. And this is why this technology, I think, ultimately doesn't work, is it ultimately relies on human beings and people to implement it. And already you see in Liberland, they have politicians with titles like the Minister for the Interior and stuff. So the idea that the technology could basically replace all of government, replace all of laws, replace the banking system is one that everyone seems very excited about in Silicon Valley. But in practice, I think it's kind of adolescent.
0: I mean, what's the ideology that's at the root of all of this? I mean, if you're Justin Sun, Prime Minister of Liberland, or whatever title you might happen to have given yourself, what kind of world do you envision? What are you trying to build?
3: Well, one thing that people should know about the tech billionaires that I've met and the tech millionaires I've interacted with is they see themselves as the ones with the real power. They see themselves as the ones defining the future, governing the future. And they would like to replace the kind of what they see as inefficient, bureaucratic, human-led systems of government with a technology-based one, and one in which the individual's freedom is paramount. And no institution, bank, or government can kind of take your money from you, your rights from you. But the ideas get weirder and weirder. I mean, we can talk about Curtis Yarvin.
11: Matt, good to meet you.
12: Pleasure to meet you.
11: You
12: oh
11: too.
12: My God, I just had them.
0: Well, you went to go and meet Curtis Yarvin.
12: Obviously, it's in these institutional meritocratic structures with these ancient brand names, right?
13: Can we save the bulk of the chat for the bench?
12: Absolutely. So Okay. Actually, the amount that he has is not actually very high.
0: Curtis Yarvin is an interesting character, isn't he? He's a name that I've heard floating around. Who is he exactly?
3: Curtis Yarvin is a very famous neo-reactionary thinker. He looks a bit like Johnny Ramone. He has like long black hair and like a leather jacket.
0: The punk singer.
3: Yeah. He speaks in these sort of circuitous, rambling kind of rants about philosophy and history. And it's a little bit like if you've ever been to the Stone Circle at Glastonbury at like 4 a.m., the kind of things that people speak to you.
0: I don't know what you're talking about. I would never.
3: It's essentially, you can imagine, it's that kind of rambling, except this is also someone who has garnered the respect of Peter Thiel, one of the richest people in the world. What does he think? He thinks that democracy is outdated and that we should replace it with something more akin to a kind of corporate monarchy, where these tech bros that we've been talking about are actually our kings.
12: I would define it as an accountable monarchy.
3: It sort of centers around this notion that democracy has failed, that like the will of the people has not been successfully enacted by democracy. It's inefficient. And therefore, what we really need is essentially a more like an enlightened monarch, or as he calls it, a kind of CEO king.
12: I think that people can very easily see that there's a very simple analogy between a company and a state. A company has a CEO, an army has a general, a film has a director. This is just nothing other than monarchism.
3: And that society in the future should be run, as he calls, a patchwork of almost city states.
12: So the patchwork system is the idea that the greatest human flourishing has been seen historically in periods with large numbers of small states.
3: Where each one of them is actually more like a corporation than a country, and it has customers rather than citizens, and they compete for citizens like a company would compete for customers. Mm-hmm. And you could switch countries like you might switch gym memberships, for example, if one offers something more than you like than the other one. And these companies would be run by hereditary monarchs who are held accountable by a kind of shareholder aristocracy, a board who have shares in this country. And he believes this would be a better way to run society because corporations are more successful than governments.
0: Okay. So Mr. Yarvin.
3: Yeah.
0: His name is remarkable. His name makes him sound like a country music singer from the 1970s. Mr. Yarvin is not anti-elitist. He doesn't want to wipe away and get rid of the elites altogether. He just wants to replace them with another group of elites, if I understand correctly, who conveniently enough for tech billionaires are tech billionaires. But what does that mean for, you know, the kind of rank and file people like me who are not tech billionaires? Where's my say in all of this?
3: If in Curtis Yarvin's society?
0: Yeah.
3: Well, you don't know what you want. That's what he would say. So, I mean, like the masses often do not know what they want, or what they want isn't enacted by democracy. Someone who might know what you want better than you is an enlightened CEO monarch, someone who's smarter than you, someone like a tech billionaire.
0: The idea is a sort of enlightened tech despot.
3: Yeah, exactly. Yeah.
0: Justin Sun, who is a real life tech billionaire.
3: Yes.
0: Does he believe in this kind of stuff?
3: Justin's son believes that the government should be replaced by technology. And the important thing is, he believes that the Trump administration is helping enact this vision. He believes that the Trump administration is at least helping him enact his vision of replacing money with crypto, replacing the banking system with the blockchain. But what he really wants is to replace every aspect of government with the blockchain. And so I think we need to start thinking about not just how is this wave of money from the world of crypto affecting our politics. And it is a wave of money, by the way, because just in looking at the last election cycle in the US, for example, the crypto industry contributed around $238 million, which surpassed the fossil fuel industry, making the crypto industry now the most powerful lobby in the United States. That wave of money is clearly affecting our politics, but what do those people want in return? And when you dig into it, the ideas that you find often lead to wealth and power flowing directly into the hands of the people who are already the wealthiest and who control the technology.
0: Hmm. What's the future that tech billionaires, and you've met a few of them on this journey you've been on, what's the future that they envision for poor saps like you and me, Matt?
3: Their idea is that money will be replaced by crypto, your job will be replaced by AI, and you'll essentially live on some form of universal basic income, which is doled out by, if there's no taxes, where does that money come from? I mean, you'll be given some kind of like just income just to be alive by the blockchain, by whatever, you know?
0: So the blockchain would be the ultimate provider in a way.
3: Yeah, I guess so, yeah.
0: You spend quite a lot of time in this world, Matt, so maybe you're blasé about it, but some of this does sound somewhat dystopian. What kind of impact does it have on you when you've spent so much time digging into it?
3: The main sense that I get is like how far removed from reality the wealthiest and in some ways smartest in terms of a technology type of smartness people are. They really do believe that their brains are superior and that they should and could run the world better. They really are onto something that's

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1: 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And that's it from us for today. We'll be back again tomorrow. Cheerio.
0: Some material heard on WKAR Radio Reading Service may include sensitive themes, including violence, discrimination, sexual content, or strong language. Listener discretion is advised.

0: Hello, welcome to Newsday on the BBC World Service with Anne Soy in Nairobi and James Copnell in London.
1: The US has been striking Iran for a fourth successive day while also resuming a total blockade on Iran's ports. Tehran, on the other hand, has been attacking US bases in Gulf countries. We will go to Bahrain, where air raid sirens have been blaring, to speak to a leading regional analyst, and we are going to discuss the global economic implications too.
0: Our sports presenter Sarah Minai will be with us in studio with reactions to Spain knocking France out of this World Cup in a semi-final that had been one of the most anticipated matches of the tournament.
1: And we're going to hear about a new animated film version of George Orwell's classic novel Animal Farm, which has been ruffling a few feathers. That's coming up after the latest World News.
2: BBC News with Roisin Hasty. Iran's Revolutionary Guards say the Strait of Hormuz will remain closed until the United States ends its acts of aggression, a day after American forces restarted their blockade of Iranian ports. The guards warned their target could expand to include other oil exporting routes. The two sides traded more strikes overnight. Here's our North America correspondent David Willis.
3: President Trump has said that the US will expand its strikes against Iran next week. This was in a telephone interview with Fox News, and he said that the strikes were going to get, as he put it, really bad, and that among the targets would be bridges and power plants. Now, Iran's deputy foreign minister has said that Iran will exercise full sovereignty over the Strait of Hormuz, no matter the cost. So what we have now is a fourth day of an exchange of fire in the Strait of Hormuz between the United States and Iran.
2: The US State Department has said it's supporting efforts by Iraq and Syria to restore a crude oil pipeline between them. It's one of several recent announcements designed to bypass Iran's ability to affect global supplies by blocking the Strait of Hormuz. President Trump said American companies would play a role in revitalizing the Kirkuk-Bonias pipeline.
4: Iraq has tremendous potential because of their oil. And we're going to be doing a lot of deals. We're going to create a lot of jobs for both countries. And we're going to be taking out a lot of oil. And the American companies are doing it.
2: The Trump administration has told ICE immigration enforcement agents to discontinue vehicle stops after two fatal shootings in the past week. An ICE agent killed a 26-year-old Colombian man in the state of Maine on Monday. Last week, a Mexican man was shot dead in Texas. Lilia Luciano from CBS News is at a protest in Biddesford, Maine.
5: Many of them are done where the cars are unmarked, where the agents are not wearing body cameras. So here,

0: What I'm hearing from members of the community, how can you get accountability if you don't have body cameras? How can you trust the agencies when oftentimes they're investigating themselves and keeping the other agencies, whether local or state agencies, outside of those investigations? We have seen a bilateral group of members of Congress coming out today and saying that there needs to be here in Maine a proper investigation of this, and that it makes sense to suspend even temporarily these vehicle stops because of all the questions that have been raised after this incident.
1: A former top commander of the now disbanded Colombian rebel group, the FARC, has said the president-elect Abelardo de la Espriella is stigmatizing ex-guerrillas with what he called messages of hate. The right-wing politician has branded Rodrigo Londoño a war criminal, saying he hopes to jail him for life and promising to end all talks with dissident groups. BBC News. Prosecutors in Bolivia have launched an investigation into the alleged recruitment of Bolivian nationals to fight for Russia in Ukraine. It follows reports they were lured abroad with false job offers. Temeskin Debasai reports.
2: Bolivia's Attorney General, Roger Mariaca, says prosecutors have opened an investigation after videos circulating on social media appear to show Bolivian nationals in Russian military uniforms. One video shows a 29-year-old Bolivian describing life on the front line alongside his cousin and two others believed to be from Peru and Colombia. Authorities in Peru and Colombia are also investigating similar recruitment allegations. The Russian embassy in Lima says Peruvians who joined the Russian military did so voluntarily and legally.
1: Meteorologists in Britain say its climate is significantly different from what it was last century, with what used to be thought of as extreme weather now considered the norm. The Met Office's report shows that in the warmest areas, the hottest day of the year is typically 4.5 degrees warmer than in the 30-year period up to 1990. Health officials in the United States have reported almost 7,000 confirmed cases of suspected cases of a gastrointestinal illness caused by a foodborne parasite. The Centers for Disease Control and Prevention says cyclosporiasis has spread to more than half of all states, with Michigan worst affected. Infections have surged since May, with symptoms including explosive diarrhea sometimes taking weeks to appear. Border checks between the British self-governing territory of Gibraltar and Spain have been lifted, allowing the free movement of people and goods. The move is expected to benefit thousands of Spaniards who commute daily to work in Gibraltar, but have had to endure long waits at checkpoints. Several hundred waved Spanish flags when it opened at midnight. BBC News.
3: Thank you for those updates. 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
4: In the programme today, we'll get the latest on the conflict in the Middle East, hear about the first team to make the World Cup final, and find out about some strong reactions to a new Hollywood adaptation of a classic book.
3: We'd love to hear your thoughts on anything you hear on Newsday. You can send us a WhatsApp or a text message on our usual number, +44 77 86 20 50 85.
4: The US military has been carrying out strikes on Iran for a fourth day in a row as it reimposes a naval blockade on Iranian ports. Iran says the Strait of Hormuz will remain closed until Washington ends what it calls acts of aggression. Tehran has also fired more missiles and drones at neighbouring countries, with, for example, Kuwait saying four military personnel have been wounded in an Iranian attack on one of its vessels. Earlier, President Trump dropped his plan for ships crossing the Strait of Hormuz to pay a 20% fee for US protection. Shipping data shows traffic in the Strait has slowed to a two-month low. After pressure from Gulf nations, President Trump went back on that threat, and instead the president says he will sign massive trade and investment deals with those nations.
5: So when I put that out yesterday, because we've been doing that for many, many years, it was never fair to me that we would be guarding the strait when we basically don't take any, we don't need the oil at all. And it wasn't important for us, but it was important for allies. It was important for people that we get along with very well, including the major Gulf state countries. So I put it out yesterday. I thought it was good. I was called by different people, different countries, kings and emirs and all of the people that we all know and we all love. And they've been, frankly, they've been very strong partners. And they said, we'd love to do it a different way. We'd love to invest in the United States with billions and billions of dollars.
4: Well, let's speak now to Hassan Al-Hassan, Senior Fellow for Middle East Policy at the International Institute of Strategic Studies. He previously served on the Crown Prince of Bahrain staff as a senior analyst on foreign policy and national security. Welcome to the programme. I want to get to the regional dimensions, but can we start with the national, with attacks on Bahrain? What does that look like? What does that feel like? How serious is it right now?
6: Well, hi, James. We've had to endure over the past week or so episodic sounds of interceptions of Iranian missiles and projectiles. Those have been accompanied by sirens and warnings from the authorities to get inside. But by and large, and setting aside those episodic interceptions and strikes, shops remain open, businesses are operating, the airspace is still open, so is the causeway to Saudi Arabia. And so there is very much a business as usual feel to it in parallel and at the same time.
4: Business as usual, but presumably some economic implications all the same.
6: The economic implications apply to all of the countries in the Gulf that are having to endure a blockade to the Strait of Hormuz that essentially means that it becomes a lot more difficult to get the kind of industrial inputs that you need, and then obviously to get oil, gas, petrochemicals, fertilizers out to market. This is a problem that confronts Bahrain as it confronts the rest of the countries of the region.
4: We heard that clip there, President Trump discussing some of his conversations with Gulf leaders, something about his change of heart. Take us through what you think happened in those conversations.
6: Well, yes, I think the premise of the idea that the Gulf states have been free riding on the United States for decades is simply quite wrong. In reality, the Gulf states have been significant strategic partners to the United States. The bases and military facilities that the United States has taken advantage of for many, many years to conduct operations in service of its own national security has, I think, been extremely significant. The Gulf states have been some of the largest and most consistent customers of the U.S. defense industry, and they've pumped hundreds of billions of dollars back into the U.S. economy through their holdings of U.S. equities and U.S. treasuries and direct investments into the U.S. economy. So I think the idea that the Gulf states haven't been shouldering their own burden in this relationship, I think, is preposterous, and it's not one that is likely to fly. And it's indeed quite dangerous, because I think what some of the statements that President Trump seemed to be making would suggest that the Americans are engaging in the same or would be engaging in the same extortionist logic that the Iranians are engaging in. And I don't think that the Gulf states want to be held at ransom by any party, be they friend or foe. And so I expect that the Gulf states expressed their displeasure with those comments and would much prefer to have the relationship framed in positive sum terms, where a trade and investment relationship can be mutually beneficial.
4: But does that sound like, as President Trump says, that the Gulf countries have committed to billions of dollars of new investments and deals with the US, or is that President Trump saving face?
6: Well, when President Trump decided to visit the region when he first came to office as his first official visit abroad, the Gulf states collectively pledged over $2 trillion in new investments and contracts and deals with the U.S. economy. Much of that was in defense, aerospace, but also AI and data centers. Now, these countries continue to have the ambitions to diversify their economies, to work with U.S. big tech and hyperscalers to become essentially key nodes in the U.S.'s global AI offering. But obviously, regional security conditions complicates those ambitions. And so we're going to have to see how quickly these plans and these economic visions materialize. So there is a grain of truth in the fact that the Gulf states have already pledged significant amounts of deals and contracts with the U.S. economy. But at this stage, it might also be a useful way for President Trump to back down from those threats without losing face.
4: The Gulf states and many other countries around the world will be keen for this conflict to end definitively and as soon as possible. There don't seem to be many encouraging signs in that direction right now, though.
6: Unfortunately, I mean, this conflict has been inconclusive, and the ceasefire deal that was supposed to at least de-escalate it, or, you know, if we're optimistic, put an end to it, has been equally inconclusive. I think President Trump miscalculated by believing that he could kick the can and postpone some of the crucial discussions about the details underpinning some of the key arrangements under this MOU, including very specifically the arrangements governing transit in the Strait of Hormuz. Who would be in control? Which routes would have to be taken? What would have to happen to non-complying vessels and so on? And clearly, this ambiguity has created room for disagreements and room for differences. Iran may also be miscalculating by underestimating President Trump's resolve and willingness to go back to the use of military force to achieve greater cooperation from Iran. Unfortunately, neither I think the Iranians nor the Americans are able to exert enough pressure at this stage to bring to bear a sufficient amount of pain so as to change significantly the strategic calculus of another side. We very much seem to be at an impasse at the moment.
4: Hassan Al-Hassan, thank you very much indeed. Senior Fellow for Middle East Policy at the International Institute of Strategic Studies, previously on the Crown Prince of Bahrain's staff.
3: Now, President Trump's reversal on the threat to charge 20% toll on all cargo going through the Strait of Hormuz is the subject of our discussion on business. And we cross over now to our presenter, Archana Shukla, in Mumbai. Archana, why did Trump backtrack?
7: Well, seems like one of his big announcements that he normally, makes on Truth Social and then doesn't follow up through. But there could be resistance because there isn't really a legal basis to charge. And United States itself has earlier said that, you know, what Iran was doing with the toll was not legal and they've not supported it. So United States going ahead and making a statement that they would be charging a toll from on all the cargo passing through the Strait of Hormuz itself, did not sit with what their own stated position has been. And secondly, there has been a lot of resistance globally from shipping companies, as well as, legal attorneys saying that, international shipping has to be free and it should remain like that. And that could be one of the reasons why United States and Donald Trump backtracked on that.
3: So the toll is off, but then the U.S. reinstated the blockade. There's a sense of deja vu there for oil traders, isn't there?
7: Isn't it? Yes. And, and some of the traders I was reading on the internet today in the morning, some of them really say that, we are going back to where we were, let's say, the end of March or middle of March. Oil prices are rising by the day. We saw it jump 10% yesterday. It's gone up above $87 a barrel. The Brent crude benchmark is, if that's the one that you track. And it's really inching up quite fast. And, the insurance premiums on shipping and oil shipping through the Strait of Hormuz has gone up. The movement of ships through the Strait of Hormuz has virtually stalled right now because of the strikes and the counter-strikes. And we are again seeing renewed concerns on whether the world will have enough crude oil supplies and how this stoppage would impact, shipping across other, supply chains as well, whether it's factory products, etc., because shipping costs would go up. So really, there is a sense of deja vu for traders. And yesterday, we saw the premiums for future contracts. So, the oil that would be traded and delivered, let's say, in September or October, those prices have actually gone up, which means traders are seeing that this situation is going to continue for much longer. There is, this growing uncertainty on how long will this war go on, and what would that really mean for people like you and me, consuming products, consuming crude, especially in countries in Asia that are dependent on oil coming from the Gulf.
3: Many thanks, Archana Shukla there in Mumbai.
4: This is Newsday on the BBC World Service, coming to you live from Nairobi and London with Anne and James. Let me give you some of our main headlines. US immigration enforcement agents have been told to suspend vehicle stops after two fatal shootings at their hands in the past week. Bolivian prosecutors are investigating the alleged recruitment of men to fight for Russia in its war with Ukraine. And the US State Department has said it's supporting efforts by Iraq and Syria to restore a crude oil pipeline between them. It's one of several recent announcements designed to bypass Iran's ability to affect global supplies by blocking the Strait of Hormuz. Now let's get the sports with Sarah Manai.
8: Good morning, James. Good morning, Anne. Spain are through to the World Cup final after surprising favourites France with a 2-0 semi-final victory last night in Dallas. The goals came from Miguel Oyarzabal, and Pedro Porro to give the European champions the chance to become world champions for a second time in their history. And after the Euro 2024 semi-final and last year's Nations League semi-final, well, Spain has now knocked France out of three major tournaments in a row. Juan Castro is a Spanish football journalist covering the World Cup for the newspaper Marca. I spoke to him earlier and started by asking him how he felt this morning.
9: The country is really happy. Everybody, as we are in here in USA, everybody's messaging you, calling you, trying to chat with you. So everybody's really happy. Of course, for Spain, it's not normal to reach a final. It's the only second one in our football life. So it's a great joy. And now we are just waiting for the other finalists.
8: Well, Spain completely outplayed France last night. What made the difference, according to you? Is it, you know, the tactical setup of Luis de la Fuente? Is it Rodri? Is it Fabian Ruiz? What is it that really made Spain look so good last night?
9: I will say that the conviction of playing in a certain way, because when we draw against Cabo Verde in the first match, Luis de la Fuente told us to the press that they will continue to keep on playing in the same way. So having the ball, having the possession, progressing with the ball, and that was a conviction that maintained the players really strong for this challenge against Portugal, Belgium, and now France. I will say this is the main quality and the main credit we have to do to Luis de la Fuente.
8: Luis de la Fuente was initially seen by some observers as a low-profile appointment for Spain. He was seen as a quiet manager. How has the Spanish media's perception of him changed now that he has led this team to a World Cup final?
9: The same. Same. I mean, Luis de la Fuente is a really nice guy, nice gentleman. He was a football player, but not very famous one, not very popular one. He was a good football player, but not a mediatic one. And as a coach, it's the same. He's not probably the most popular. He's not the special one in Spain, but he was a Nations League champion. He was Euro champions, and now he's in the World Cup champions. We compare him to Vicente del Bosque, our coach in 2010. We were world champion there, and also Vicente has a really low profile, so never in the headlines, always overshadowed by his players. So I think Luis de la Fuente is another modern copy of Vicente del Bosque.
8: Well, you're speaking about Vicente del Bosque, and let's speak about this incredible Spanish squad, the legendary 2008-2012 squad. We've seen a few of them in the stands yesterday in Dallas watching the game. Iker Casillas, Sergio Ramos. How do you compare the current Spanish squad with that generation that won the Euros in 2008, won the World Cup in 2010, and then won the Euros, in terms of even a playing style, but also the public affection back home?
9: Well, I think I will say that this is, so far, at least so far, it's a more low-profile national team, in the sense that at that time we have really big, big names. We have Iker Casillas, Sergio Ramos, Pique, Xavi Alonso, Xavi Hernandez, Iniesta, Fernando Torres, and, I mean, some of the best ever players in Spain. Now we have really good players. We have like a system that hold all these players, but we don't have so many big stars. You have to say, you have to consider, for example, that the striker number 9 is Oyarzabal, which is a non very popular player in Europe. It's a very low profile. So of course we have Lamine Yamal, which is a big star, but not many others like in the 2010 generation.
8: Last question, Juan, quickly, who would you rather play now in the final, Argentina or England?
9: I think people in general, and I personally prefer Argentina, because we had to play with them in March in La Finalissima. Finalissima was not played at the end, and this will be a perfect end.
8: That was Spanish football journalist Juan Castro. And now Spain, you've heard it, will face either Argentina or England, who play their other semi-final tonight in Atlanta. Kickoff is at 7 o'clock GMT.
3: Looking forward to that. Many thanks, Sarah. Now, the actor Andy Serkis is known as a master of motion picture, the process of performing live in front of a green screen and then being digitized into a cinematic reality. He played the character Gollum in Lord of the Rings franchise, Caesar in the Planet of the Apes series, and even took on the role of King Kong. But now he's controlling creatures in a different way by directing a new animated film version of George Orwell's Animal Farm. But a warning to any children who decide to watch this instead of reading the book for education purposes, because there are lots of changes. And as you can imagine, not everyone is happy. Our entertainment correspondent, Colin Patterson, has been speaking to Andy Serkis.
10: All animals are equal, but some are more equal than others.
11: The new frenetic and ferociously family-friendly big-screen animated version of Animal Farm, directed by Andy Serkis.
12: This is our home.
11: George Orwell's book made a huge impression on him as a child.
13: I remember vividly reading it on the 273 bus to Ealing from my home in Ruislip when I was about, I think I was either 11 or 12 years old. And it was one of the first sort of young adult books that affected me emotionally. Just the way that the animals were manipulated and lied to just really deeply sat with me.
11: And in 2011, filming an escape scene in Rise of the Planet of the Apes reminded him of Animal Farm and inspired him to make his own version.
14: Do you want to be food or do you want freedom?
11: It just took a long time.
15: 15 years ago was when you first got this idea. We've had 7 prime ministers since then. Things have changed.
13: They have, because truth as a value that we all esteem seems to have vanished. And that is such a central part of Orwell's storytelling. We weren't about to set about making a version of Animal Farm that was a history lesson about Russia. And we talked to the Orwell estate, and it was, what would he be wanting to express now? Where would his political targets be?
11: The first ever full-length British animation was 1954's Animal Farm, the one that generations of children have been shown at school.
16: Long live Napoleon!
11: What didn't emerge until decades later was that the film had been funded by the CIA, part of a campaign against communism using culture.
15: Is there any chance your film could have been funded by the CIA?
13: There's absolutely, I can categorically say, zero chance that our film could have been funded by the CIA. And if you look at the American box office of the way our film worked there, you can probably see why.
11: What he is referring to is the tiny $5 million it took in the US after costing $35 million to make.
17: Activate cute eyes.
18: I'd rather gouge them out.
13: Some people won't like it. And quite frankly, part of Orwell, the nature of Orwell, was being someone who stirs it up, who makes people think and gets people talking. And the ideal for us for this was to have a debate between young and old. I want people to have an opinion of a film they've seen, not a film they've heard about. That's the thing that hurts. It's when people don't go and see a film because of all the prejudging of a movie. And the rest of the world may have a completely different opinion to a US box office figure, which I'm pretty certain will be the case, actually.
11: Andy Serkis was speaking from New Zealand, where he is directing and starring in the new Lord of the Rings film, The Hunt for Gollum. Anya Taylor-Joy will play the elf Saren, alongside Kate Winslet, Leo Woodall and Jamie Dornan, which prompted a question.
15: Lord of the Rings, why are the casts so white?
13: I mean, Tolkien himself was influenced a lot by Norse mythology. There's a lot of that feeling. The Shire feels very, very much like a very white. You know, they're not very concerned about what goes on beyond the borders of the Shire, but they know they don't want people coming in. Yes, there have been criticisms. This particular film is somewhat acknowledging that, but I don't think we will be doing a politically correct casting for the sake of casting and ticking boxes version of the film. So it's where relevant, basically.
11: And with that, it was time for Andy Serkis to go and continue to direct the 10th biggest film franchise in history. Just another day on the farm.
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0: Hello, welcome to Newsday on the BBC World Service with Anne Soy in Nairobi and James Copnell in London.
1: The authorities in South Africa are investigating the killing of one of the leaders of an anti-immigration movement.
0: We look at why Somali authorities are concerned about proposed changes to WhatsApp.
1: And Sarah and I will have the latest on Spain knocking out World Cup favourites France after this news.
2: BBC News with Roisin Hasty. Iran's Revolutionary Guards say the Strait of Hormuz will remain closed until the United States ends its acts of aggression a day after American forces restarted their blockade of Iranian ports. The guards warned their targets could expand to include other oil exporting routes. The two sides traded more strikes overnight. The US State Department has said it's supporting efforts by Iraq and Syria to restore a crude oil pipeline that runs between them. It's one of a series of initiatives aimed at easing Iran's chokehold on global supplies. The Trump administration has told ICE immigration agents to suspend most vehicle stops after two fatal shootings in a week. A third man has been killed in Florida after a vehicle ran him over as he ran from immigration officers. Prosecutors in Bolivia have launched an investigation into the alleged recruitment of Bolivian nationals to fight for Russia in Ukraine. It follows reports they were lured abroad with false job offers. The former top commander of the now disbanded Colombian rebel group, the FARC, has said the president-elect, Abelardo de la Espriella, is stigmatizing ex-guerrillas with what he called messages of hate. The right-wing politician has branded Rodrigo Londoño a war criminal. Meteorologists in Britain say its climate is now significantly different from what it was last century. The Met Office's report said weather that used to be considered extreme is now the norm. Health officials in the United States have reported almost 7,000 confirmed or suspected cases of a gastrointestinal illness caused by a foodborne parasite. Experts have pointed to contaminated salad as a potential source. New York has become the first U.S. state to impose a ban on the construction of large data centers. The governor, Kathy Hochul, said such facilities risk overwhelming the electricity grid and increasing costs for consumers.
1: Thank you for that update. Hello, welcome to Newsday on the BBC World Service with Anne in Nairobi and James in London.
0: In the next half hour, we head to South Africa, Senegal and Somalia to look at immigration, a high-profile sacking and the security concerns over a new WhatsApp feature. And we'll bring you your daily dose of World Cup news too, as Spain becomes the first team to reach the final.
1: You can send us your thoughts on any of those stories by WhatsApp or text message on our usual number, +44 77 86 20 50 85.
0: The authorities in South Africa are investigating the killing of one of the leaders of an anti-immigration movement. Andy Lesomkwata was shot outside his home on the 4th of July and died five days later as a result of his injuries. He's been the Gauteng province leader for March and March, an anti-immigration group that has been holding nationwide protests. Immigration, especially undocumented migration, has become a highly contentious political issue in South Africa. And there have been anti-immigrant movements and campaigns led by private groups asserting that such individuals are impacting the economy and taking jobs away from South Africans. The South African government has officially stated that the immigration enforcement should occur through legal channels and warned against any form of vigilante action. Let's now speak to Dr. Ongama Mtimka, a senior lecturer at the Department of History and Political Studies, Nelson Mandela University, which is located in the coastal city that's formerly known as Port Elizabeth. Welcome to the program. Now, we'll talk about the death of that leader of March on March, who was shot shortly. But first, just let us talk about the anti-immigrant sentiment that has led to widespread protests and ill feeling towards foreigners in South Africa right now.
3: So the good morning to you and your listeners. So the official messaging from the March and March group is that they are not anti-immigrant, they are anti-illegal immigration and undocumented immigrants that have, according to them, caused a strain on public services, which people in South Africa, who are roughly about 40 million, depend on public unpaid services, whether it be in schooling and in hospitals. So this is their key message, and they have resisted every attempt, you know, to label them as anti-immigrant in general. The issues they raise are understandable. We've had a South African government that's completely failed to ensure, for example, that key sectors of the economy that require low-skilled jobs, such as farming, some retail jobs, some hospitality jobs, are not protected, like it happens in some other countries in the continent. So this has been a big issue. The South African government tends to focus on either a third force that's probably involved in funding the illegal immigration, but I think that I'd like to focus on the permissive environment that has been created by failure to police borders in South Africa, and the failure to ensure that there is a controlled immigration process. I mean, if you look at some of the immigrants that are targeted inadvertently, some of them have actually come with skilled trades in townships, and provide great value in motor vehicle services, in gate manufacturing, the feelings are quite, the value that's been there is undisputed.
0: Right.
3: But I think that there's been gaps left open for groups like these to arise and exploit those gaps.
0: And what does the killing of Andile Somphata done now to that movement? It has been such a big story in South Africa, but are there any indications from the investigations that it could be related to his activism against illegal immigrants?
3: That's what people, unfortunately, are going to jump to here. Him having been one of the leaders in Gauteng, and the tendency to use killings to eliminate is something that comes up and goes in South Africa to eliminate political opponents. We see it in election times where intra-party violence is taking place sometimes, and even in this instance. Now, what it potentially does is it's going to fuel allegations by the grouping, especially that because they have marched, they have touched, they've poked organized criminal networks, that they allege are dominant among some of these groups that are undocumented. So especially in Gauteng, where people would have associated the human trafficking and drug, illegal activities, such as illegal mining, right, and other things, undocumented foreign nationals sometimes.
0: Right. Many thanks for speaking to us, Dr. Ongama Mtimka, senior lecturer at the Nelson Mandela University. And the South African police say that they have put together an experienced security team to investigate the killing of that activist, Andile Somphata.
1: This is Newsday on the BBC World Service. You just heard from Anne in Nairobi. I'm James in London. Let me give you a reminder of our top stories. Iran says the Strait of Hormuz will remain closed until the US stops its act of aggression after another night of tit-for-tat strikes. US immigration enforcement agents have been told to suspend vehicle stops after two fatal shootings at their hands in the past week. And Bolivian prosecutors are investigating the alleged recruitment of men to fight for Russia in its war with Ukraine. Now, 20 to the hour, Sarah Malai's got the sports.
2: Thank you, James. Sadly, the World Cup is coming to an end, and we already have the name of one of the finalists. It's Spain, who are through after beating France with a 2-0 semi-final victory last night in Dallas, Texas. The goals came from Miguel Oyarzabal and Pedro Porro, who gave the European champions the chance to become world champions for a second time in their history. Last night, Les Bleus completely collapsed. Nothing they tried seemed to work, and the Magic Four, Mbappé, Dembélé, Olysen, Barcola, disappeared under the weight of expectations. So what went wrong? Well, earlier, I have been speaking to French football journalist Lucas Collin, who is in Boston, where Les Bleus' World Cup base camp has been during the tournament. And I started by asking him, how was the mood like in the French press this morning?
4: Sarah, it's a mix of a deep disappointment and genuine frustration. Honestly, there is even a sense of confusion here, because like watching this game, you get a strong sense that the French team simply never entered the game. We had seen such an exciting football from France in the previous rounds, but then this moment they faced a real opponent. Everything just fell apart, you feel. So it's very frustrating because this squad looks so promising, even beautiful at times, yet here we are again, knocked out at the first serious test. So I think, yeah, there was a real level of overconfidence, maybe. France, and not just France, actually. France saw themselves as a tournament favorites, maybe even like the strongest team overall. The entire narrative, you know, around this squad was that the big four attackers were like unstoppable. Reality hit very hard in Dallas. And this defeat, in a way, forces everyone like to be back to humility, in a way. It's not just that they lost, it's like how they lost.
2: It's not only the French media who saw France as favourites. A lot of people did. And you said it, they fell apart last night. Spain completely outplayed Les Bleus. What did not work, in your opinion? Did it come from the middle? Did it come from Rodri and Fabian Ruiz completely suffocating the French middle? Did it come from up front? Is it because they managed somehow to completely quiet and Kylian Mbappé? What was the key of this game, according to you, Luca?
4: Yeah, you named a few points, and you are totally right saying that. For me, and you name him, Rodri, was like, there was like this kind of duel between Rodri and Olise. That's where the gap became visible. Rodri controlled every single phases of the game. His positioning, his passing, his intensity. He dictated the tempo before France could even think about building attacks. Meanwhile, Olise was supposed to be this key player, you know, like this France creative outlet in a way. He was completely silent. No movement, no impact, no influence. One player played like a champion, Rodri. The other, in this duel, disappeared totally. And for me, that's where the match was truly won and lost. And to me, overall, like, Deschamps' tactic is one of the biggest failures of his career in a match or tournament. Tactically, he couldn't find any answer to Luis de la Fuente's Spain. The lineup choices were questionable from the start. Tchouaméni over Koné, when Koné was clearly in better form, made no sense to me.
2: Let's talk about Didier Deschamps and his legacy, because he will remain one of the best managers in history, and what he has done with this French team since taking over after 2010 and the fiasco that was 9-9 in South Africa and bringing them to two back-to-back finals, 2018, 2022. You talked about his managerial choices yesterday. Do you think it's going to affect his legacy in France? Do you think today in French media we're talking about the mistakes he has made in yesterday's game?
4: It's a fade last dance for Deschamps. We're talking about what happened on the pitch, but outside the pitch, what really frustrated me was the post-match press conference. Instead of admitting tactical inferiority, he chose to blame the referees. And that's not just a bad face, you know. It's actually misleading because France was lucky to finish with like 11 players even, you know, because yes, of course, there were a lot of expectation around this team. But this moment also means saying goodbye to Didier Deschamps after 14 years. Now it ends. And yeah, like quite brutally, to be honest.
2: There is one more game to be played for Les Bleus with Didier Deschamps at the helm, and that will be the third place playoff taking place on Saturday. And after that, France is expected to announce Zinedine Zidane as their new head coach. And as always, to get much closer to the World Cup, listen to the BBC World Service's sports podcast, More Than the Score. 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
0: And as the World Cup enters its final stages and the excitement builds for the next semi-final between England and Argentina, to see who will face Spain in the final on Sunday, there are ramifications still ongoing for those international teams who didn't make it to the later stages. One such team dealing with the fallout of an early exit from the tournament is Senegal's Teranga Lions. The nation's football federation has now begun the process of dismissing the head coach and his technical staff as part of what it calls wider restructuring plans. It follows Senegal's dramatic 3-2 defeat to Belgium in the round of 32, despite taking a 2-goal lead. Senegal Football Federation Secretary General Abdoulaye Sow has been speaking to the BBC's Babacar Faye, who began by asking why the decision had been taken to dismiss the coach.
5: The executive committee met last Saturday and made some major decisions. Perhaps the most high profile among them was the move to part ways with coach Papa Théo. Naturally, the committee first paid tribute to Papa Théo for everything he has achieved for Senegalese football. He won the CHAN and the AFCON in Morocco. As a former player, he served Senegalese football loyally. However, after a competition of this magnitude, one must always draw the necessary lessons. The sporting failure is undeniable, as is the fact that technical responsibility lies within the coaching staff. After reviewing the technical director's report and hearing from all stakeholders, the executive committee made the difficult but inevitable decision to initiate the process of parting ways with coach Papa Théo. To answer your question directly, it simply comes down to the results. Senegal played four matches and won only one against Iraq. Even worse, regarding the match against Belgium, everyone knows that conceding two goals in under 5 minutes is problematic for a team of this caliber. There are also other issues being discussed regarding the relationship between him and the Federation's president. I believe it's a painful but fair decision.
6: As the Federation leadership, do you take responsibility for Senegal's World Cup exit, considering the team was regarded as one of Africa's strongest contenders?
5: We were well aware of the responsibility involved. It's twofold. First, it's collective, and the Federation accepts collective responsibility for this failure. The Federation holds a four-year mandate, and every action taken during that period falls under its responsibility, including the appointment of the coach. The Federation owns this collective responsibility. As African champions, Senegal was expected to reach at least the quarterfinals. The country possesses extraordinary potential with players competing in the world's top leagues. Consequently, managing only a single victory against Iraq across four matches constitutes a failure, one that the Federation acknowledges. We are now drawing the necessary conclusions. The first decision has already been made regarding the technical staff, but further measures will follow in other areas. The president has announced an update to the Senegal national team's charter to instill greater organization and discipline. Additionally, decisions will be made in the coming days concerning our administration and organizational structure, as well as, crucially, redefining our relationship with the Minister of Sports.
7: Une responsabilité et cette responsabilité, elle va l'assumer.
6: What change will be made beyond replacing the coach to ensure Senegal remains competitive at the 2027 AFCON and future World Cup qualifiers?
5: You know, the human potential is certainly there. Senegal possesses one of the largest pools of players in the world. We have over 1,000 professional players scattered across countries worldwide. So in that regard, there are no major concerns. That's precisely why the executive committee has asked the president to take the appropriate measures. First, to initiate the process of parting ways with the coach, and second, to begin consultations with the supervising authority to select a coach who best meets the necessary criteria. And I believe that is the most fundamental aspect, moving very quickly before the end of July to appoint a coach for Senegal. This would allow them the entire month of August to hold consultations and communicate with players around the globe, and subsequently propose a preparation and organizational plan that would enable us to regain our standing and set out once again to win the African Cup of Nations in 2027. It's true, as you raised in your question earlier, that there is a need for a profound reorganization.
6: Will the restructuring announced help address issues in the federation?
5: Yes, it's obvious. You know that President Abdoulaye Fall was elected only 9 months ago, and in that time, he has already won at least three African trophies. One at the under-15 level, one at the under-17 level, and the 2025 AFCON in Morocco. However, his vision hadn't been fully implemented yet, because we were facing a rather demanding schedule. We were focused more on competition than on restructuring. Now that we have the time and are no longer under the pressure of tournaments, it's clear that if we want to learn the full lessons from the World Cup, we need to restructure our organization, specifically our national team staffs, by streamlining roles and clearly defining responsibilities. That's why the president has initiated an update to the national team's charter. This will organize everyone's roles, supported by an efficient administration and bodies like the Executive Committee and Emergency Committee, which will serve as organs for strategic direction, supervision, and above all, oversight. Because regarding all actions, and that's how the world works today, there is an aspect of governance that needs to be revisited. I believe that this is a key lesson to be learned. Naturally, this involves reviewing the relationship between the state and the federation under the authority of the Ministry of Sports. Specifically, how to make that relationship more transparent and proactive. Because that is what it comes down to. In football, you have to anticipate many things.
3: Au sens matériel, mais l'organisation budgétaire, l'organisation logistique.
0: Abdoulaye Sow, the Secretary General of the Senegal Football Federation, speaking to the BBC's Babacar Faye.
1: This is Newsday on the BBC World Service with Anne in Nairobi and James in London. WhatsApp is preparing to roll out a new feature that will let users chat using unique usernames instead of sharing their phone numbers. The company says the change will be introduced to its 3 billion users worldwide over the coming months, but the rollout has already prompted concern. India and Somalia are among the countries asking WhatsApp to delay the launch, warning that usernames could make it easier for scammers to impersonate users and fuel online fraud and phishing attacks. Focus on Africa's Kechi Ogbonna has been speaking to Somalia's State Minister of Communications and Technology, Ahmed Osman Dirie, about why the government is concerned.
7: We haven't put any restrictions. We've just raised some concerns regarding the new feature. And our concerns boil down to security and accountability given Somalia's unique context. Currently, WhatsApp is linked to phone numbers, and phone numbers are regulated under strict KYC in Somalia. The new feature makes it difficult to pinpoint and counter criminals who use the app to harm the Somali citizens. Also, Somalia's economy relies heavily on mobile money ecosystems. So unverified and untraceable usernames introduce a massive risk of financial fraud, leaving every citizen vulnerable to scammers who can easily hide their true identities.
8: Have you communicated these concerns to Meta, the parent company of WhatsApp?
7: We have spoken to Meta around this and asked for consultations before the new features rolled out in Somalia. The communication has already begun, and we hope that we will reach a resolution on this matter very soon.
8: Right. But back to your point about the issue of insecurity and increased crime. Is there any evidence that the Somali government can show that indeed the use of usernames could promulgate fraudulent activities on platforms like WhatsApp or even the mobile money that sustains the Somali economy?
7: Yeah, because, you know, currently when criminals use WhatsApp or phone numbers, you know, it's easier to track them because WhatsApp's linked to physical SIM card or a phone number. So you can trace it, all right, and pinpoint those criminals. And we've seen such cases before. And, you know, there's a mechanism in place in the country to do that. So moving away from phone numbers to usernames, we believe will make it difficult for us to counter those crimes.
8: But the thing is, Meta, the parent company, has said that phone numbers will still be required to have an account on WhatsApp in the first place. Doesn't that quell your fears for not being able to trace these usernames or these accounts?
7: You know, we want proof of traceability. The primary changes and assurances that we are demanding are centered around two factors, if I tell you. And the first one is proof of traceability. We want Meta to demonstrate that hiding phone numbers behind public handles will not erode digital traceability. The second change we want to see is to do with protection of the mobile money ecosystem. We want specific safeguards against financial frauds. And, you know, if they prove that, when we discuss if, you know, we put those safeguards in place, then we will not have any issue with rolling out the new feature.
8: In the event that Meta is not able to meet up these demands or include these features that the Somali government is requesting, what would happen?
7: Well, our firm belief is that we will not get there. We have a very good relationship with Meta. We've worked with them before. And as I said, the communication has already begun. And we are very hopeful that we will reach a resolution on this matter. If we don't reach a resolution on this matter, then that's when we will see what we can do next. But for now, we are very hopeful that we'll reach a resolution.
8: And is there a timeline to resolving this issue?
7: I think we still have time. As far as I know, the rollout will be beginning next year. So we still have some time and the communications have already begun. So we believe that we have ample time to resolve the issue.
1: 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Now, Focus on Africa also contacted Meta, the parent

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6: Hello and welcome to Newsday on the BBC World Service with Anne Soy in Nairobi and I'm James Cotnell in London.
7: The US has been striking Iran for a fourth successive day now, whilst also resuming a total blockade on Iran's ports. Tehran, on the other hand, has been firing missiles and drones at Gulf countries. We'll get a view from Jordan.
6: Our sports presenter Sarah Manai will be with us in the studio with news and reactions about Spain knocking France out of the World Cup semi-final in what had been one of the most anticipated matches of the tournament.
7: And later today, the French National Assembly is expected to vote to approve the passage of an assisted dying bill, giving those with terminal illnesses the right to end their own lives. We'll speak to an advocate of euthanasia. But first, we'll have this bulletin of the latest world news.
8: BBC News with Roisin Hasty. Iran's Revolutionary Guards say the Strait of Hormuz will remain closed until the United States ends its acts of aggression, a day after American forces restarted their blockade of Iranian ports. The two sides traded more strikes overnight. Our Middle East correspondent Barbara Platt-Usher reports.
9: The U.S. military said its latest round of strikes lasted 7 hours, another sign that it's returning to the intensive bombing campaigns at the height of the war. In response, Iran reported that it had again fired at U.S. positions in Jordan, Kuwait, and Bahrain. President Trump backtracked on a proposal to heavily tax ships passing through the strait, but he threatened to hit Iran's power plants and bridges if it doesn't agree to a deal. That could be considered a war crime, and so far, an air war and economic blockade have not given him a path to end the conflict.
8: The U.S. State Department has said it's supporting efforts by Iraq and Syria to restore a crude oil pipeline between them. It's one of several recent announcements designed to bypass Iran's ability to affect global supplies by blocking the Strait of Hormuz. President Trump said American companies would play a role in revitalizing the Kirkuk-Banias pipeline, which has been mostly out of service since the U.S. invasion of Iraq in 2003.
10: Iraq has tremendous potential because of their oil. And we're going to be doing a lot of deals. We're going to create a lot of jobs for both countries. And we're going to be taking out a lot of oil. And the American companies are doing it.
8: The Trump administration has told ICE immigration enforcement agents to suspend most vehicle stops after two fatal shootings within a week. On Monday, a man was shot dead in his car in Maine, reportedly in front of his partner and three-year-old daughter. Our North America correspondent David Willis reports.
11: The tactics of the U.S. Immigration and Customs Enforcement Agency attracted widespread criticism last winter after two people, both U.S. citizens, were shot and killed by ICE agents in the state of Minnesota. The decision to suspend traffic stop arrests follows the deaths of a 26-year-old Colombian man in the coastal city of Biddeford, Maine, and a 52-year-old Mexican immigrant in the city of Houston. Officials have characterized both as illegal aliens. The incident has prompted protests in Maine and calls by local officials for an independent inquiry.
8: Prosecutors in Bolivia have launched an investigation into the alleged recruitment of Bolivian nationals to fight for Russia and Ukraine.

0: Ukraine. It follows reports they were lured abroad with false job offers. The inquiry comes after footage circulating online appeared to show Bolivians in Russian military uniforms. Authorities in Peru and Colombia are also investigating similar allegations. BBC News. Meteorologists in Britain say its climate is significantly different from what it was last century, with what used to be thought of as extreme weather now considered the norm. Authors of the Met Office report say British infrastructure and housing are based on a climate that no longer exists. Our environment correspondent Matt McGrath reports.
1: Based on real-world observations, this report shows the impact of climate change across the UK. In large parts of the southeast of England, the hottest day of the year is now typically 4.5 degrees Celsius warmer than in the period between 1961 and 1990. Over the past 10 years, London has seen more than four times as many days above 30 degrees as it did back then, and more than four times as many nights above 18. And with this year's third heatwave in many areas, that heat is still persisting day and night.
0: Health officials in the United States have reported almost 7,000 confirmed or suspected cases of a gastrointestinal illness caused by a foodborne parasite. The Centers for Disease Control and Prevention say cyclosporiasis has spread to more than half of all states. Infections have surged since May. Experts have pointed to contaminated salad and lettuce as a potential source. New York has become the first US state to impose a ban on the construction of large data centers. The executive order by the Democratic governor, Kathy Hochul, targets facilities using 50 megawatts or more of power. Ms. Hochul said data centers risked overwhelming the electricity grid and increasing costs for consumers. There's growing public concern in the US over the AI boom, leading to higher utility costs and noisy data centers. In football, Spain have stormed through to the World Cup final after beating tournament favourites France 2-0 at Dallas Stadium. Goals from Mikel Oyarzabal and Pedro Porros secured victory for the reigning European champions. Spain will now travel to New Jersey for Sunday's final.
2: Thank you very much indeed for that news. Hello and welcome to Newsday on the BBC World Service. 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
3: Coming up, we look at the situation in the Gulf as strikes continue, and we'll head to Jordan in a bit. We'll also head to France ahead of a vote on assisted dying.
2: Also in sports, Sarah and I will be here to talk about the World Cup. Spain is through to the final. Who are they going to take on? You can send us your message on anything you hear on Newsday. Our number, which works for WhatsApp and texts, is +44 77 86 20 50 85.
3: Let's begin this hour in the Middle East, and the fragile peace between the US and Iran looks now to be more fractured. The US has hit a host of Iranian targets over the past few days in an attempt to degrade Tehran's ability to strike commercial shipping in the Strait of Hormuz, in particular those vessels that don't comply with Iran's interpretation of the Memorandum of Understanding, which was agreed with the US. For its part, Iran says that the Strait of Hormuz will remain closed until Washington ends what it calls acts of aggression. In response to the US strikes, Iran has also targeted US military infrastructure in a host of Gulf states, which include Bahrain, Qatar, the UAE, and Kuwait. One country outside the Gulf that has been targeted is Jordan, and it's generally aligned with the US Middle East policy and hosts US bases and 4,000 or so American troops. So how do Jordanians feel about being targeted? Joining us now to discuss this situation is Professor Badr Al-Mahdi, political sociology professor at the German-Jordanian University in Jordan. Welcome to the program. Good to have you on the program. What has been the reaction in Jordan to the latest strikes?
4: Absolutely. The majority of Jordanians were so mad from the Iranian behavior, where we believe that Iran is targeting Jordan while the American forces and the big ships of the Americans are next to them. But in the same times, this is part from the Iranian strategy to destabilize the region, and Jordan, one of the targets for the Iranian to destabilize the region, as well as the Gulf state. So the majority of Jordanians are really mad from what the Iranians are doing in the recent days, targeting Jordan, targeting military bases that for Jordan military. And absolutely, we know that there is a lot of cooperation, military cooperation between Jordan and U.S., but this is absolutely is not the right of Iran to attack our sovereignty, to attack our lands, just under the reason or justification that they are targeting United States of America or they are in the war against United States of America.
3: Well, Iran has been saying that it is targeting American interests, American bases in the region and including in your country. How have, perhaps give us a sense of where the strikes have hit in Jordan. Have they largely been centered around where the U.S. has interests or have other areas also been affected?
4: No, actually, this is just in the east of Jordan where Iran claims that there is American military bases in the east of Jordan, in the borders between in the corner of the borders with Saudi Arabia and Iraq, where this is not true at all. We do have a Jordanian military bases and we do have an American military people who presence there as a military man, and they cooperate with the Jordanian actually military men. We do have also more than the Americans. We do have the European, we have the British also here in Jordan, where the military cooperation, it is in the high sense here in the country. So Iran trying to actually explore this narrative that they are hitting American interests just to please actually the Iranian inside Iran and inside the Arab world who are supporting the Iranian argument, where actually this is the easiest way to make a propaganda against the United States of America by targeting the American interests here in the region. Not more than that. This is like a narrative. The Iranian, they were working on this since long, long time ago.
3: And has that affected the general sentiment in the country to the country hosting U.S. military installations and having, you know, thousands of American troops in Jordan?
4: Is not actually is not affecting the relationship between us and the Americans and the Jordanian are not really here. I talk about the majority of the Jordanian, because we do have some people are justifying what the Iranian is doing, but absolutely the majority of Jordanians say this is not the right of Iran to do what they are doing, and is not really affecting the normal relationship between Jordan and the American people, the Jordanian society and American people here in the country, or the Jordanian and any other foreign people who are coming to the country. And we know there's a lot of military cooperation with them, whether from Europe or United States of America or wherever they are coming from. There is no really a tense within the Jordanian society in this matter, because the majority of the people are trusting the government and the institution of the government, especially when we talk about the military, about what they are doing, about their defensive tone against the Iranian, absolutely things are going very well. The only weak point here that the Iranian are doing, they are using the argument they are actually attacking Jordan because they are cooperating with Israel and the United States of America. And this is why when we talk about the behavior of Israel are justifying also for a lot of people the behavior of Iran and the action of Iran against civilian places here in Jordan or the military bases in the country.
3: So a complex perspective there.
4: Yeah.
3: And what is the general feeling about how this could end?
4: There is actually a lot of anticipation here in the country that this time United States of America will not go back to the memorandum of understanding with Iran without really hitting Iran deeply, actually where Iran has no choice in the future until or unless they have to agree with what the United States of America wants from them. This is the general general actually sense of the Jordanian. And neither the American or the people here in the region will tolerate actually with what Iran is trying to do. The Iranian lost Syria. The Iranian are heavily trying to involve in Lebanon against the Lebanese government. And they are trying to heavily involved in Iraq actually to destabilize Iraq as well as Yemen. So people really wanted to see an end of such action from the Iranian, and then we can talk with the Israeli, with the American, for the future stability of the region.
3: Many thanks for speaking to us, Professor Badr Al-Mahdi, political sociology professor from Jordan.
2: Listening to Newsday on the BBC World Service with Anne in Nairobi and James in London. And Sarah Manai has just walked into our sports studio. Sarah, you're from France. I should say I'm so sorry about your national team.
5: Thank you, James. Thank you. It's a tough morning, I'm not going to lie.
2: Yeah.
5: But congratulations to Spain, who are through to the World Cup final after beating my beloved France with a 2-0 semi-final victory in Dallas, Texas last night. The goals came from Miguel Oyarzabal and Pedro Porro to give the European champions the chance to become world champions for a second time in their history after 2010. Remember 2010?
2: Oh, incredible. In South Africa. Yeah.
5: The Waka Waka of Shakira. It was a great World Cup. Well, Lee James and John Millett were watching the game last night for Sports World.
6: Yes, we have our first World Cup finalists, and it is Spain going through after their 2-0 victory over France in Dallas. John Bennett is with me. We were watching together, John, and we saw one of the standout performances from Spain, who had complete control of the game.
7: I don't think it's an exaggeration to say that it's one of the best World Cup performances I've seen in terms of a collective team performance. Yes, some individuals stood out, like Rodri, for example, in midfield, who was quite outstanding. Back to the Ballon d'Or winner, Rodri, that we saw a couple of years ago before his serious knee injury. But this Spain team did not allow France to have any opportunities. And you talk about a France team with this much-heralded front four, the likes of Kylian Mbappe never got into the game, and that is all credit to Spain. What a performance.
6: And we saw errors from France as well, from Luka Dinia, who gave away the penalty. His challenge on Lamine Yamal ensured that Mikel Oyarzabal, from the penalty spot, could put Spain ahead in the first half. It was Pedro Porro's second half strike that completed the victory. But it didn't go well for France. William Saliba had to leave the field in the first half as well. But as you say, there just wasn't anything there from that performance to suggest they would be able to get back into the match.
7: Yeah, you thought at halftime when they brought on Manu Kone that possibly there's a way back in here. Possibly they can wrestle a bit of control back in midfield. But it never came. They never really had a good opportunity. There was first half, Kylian Mbappe almost went through on goal, a long ball over the top. Unai Simon, the Spain goalkeeper, came out and did really well to anticipate it. But control is the word. Spain completely controlled this game. I don't think anyone expected it to be as comfortable as it was for Spain. Quite brilliant, the performance. Whoever they play in the final, Spain will be big favourites, because that was a statement performance.
6: A word on the goal scorers for different reasons. Oyarzabal with his fifth goal of this World Cup, more than any other Spain player, showed great composure to score his penalty. Is not someone that is eye-catching in terms of the big names in the world, but has delivered for Spain, hasn't he, time and time again?
7: Put Oyarzabal on some posters, please. He's not the poster boy of this team. It's all about Lamine Yamal and Rodri, etc. But what a performance. Five goals at the tournament. But the two goal scorers sum up what is so great about Spain. It's not about individuals. Yes, there was lots of talk about Lamine Yamal, but it's about a collective effort. And Pedro Porro, Mikel Oyarzabal, they are part of this collective effort. It's not about their individual ability. It's about what they bring to the team.
6: For France, though, just not too many attempts compared to other games as well. Just never really got going. They scored 16 goals in their previous six games. Rarely looked like scoring, though.
7: Yeah, and a disappointing way for the Didier Deschamps era to end. I know there's one more game, the third place playoff, but he'll be remembered as an icon of French football, but it's disappointing that they went out on a whimper, a poor performance to end on for him.
6: Yeah, so Didier Deschamps then goes out of this tournament and out of the French national team. Yes, as World Cup winners in 2018, runners-up 4 years ago, but disappointment at the semi-final stage this time around. Spain, though, John, they've kept a clean sheet in six of their seven games on this 37-game unbeaten run now, heading into a World Cup final. Whoever they face? Will they start that final as favourites?
7: Without doubt. Of course, there is the opportunity for an individual, a Lionel Messi, if Argentina get through, or a Jude Bellingham, if England get through, to make a difference. But I just can't see any way that this Spain team, if they recreate that performance that they put in the semi-final, I just can't see a way that they would lose that final. It was so impressive. It will go down as one of the great World Cup team performances.
6: John, thank you very much indeed. So great composure, great performance from Spain. And after their 2-0 win over France, it is Spain who are through to the World Cup final.
5: That was Lee James and John Bennett ticking the boot a little bit, aren't they? The Spanish football writer. I'm doing this to myself because now we're going to hear from a Spanish football writer. Ernest Macia. He says Spain didn't have to rely on its big names to win last night, and they owe the victory to a comprehensive performance.
8: Spain disconnected France from playing as a team, and they were basically individualities trying to do something against a wall. I think Spain controlled the game from the possession without the need of using Pedri. Pedri only played the last minutes of the game. Lamine Yamal didn't make a fantastic display today, only a few sparks, but Spain didn't need the best version of Lamine Yamal. So I think it's been the triumph of a team over a collection of good players.
5: And a few sparks were enough for Spain last night. And for France, well, their hopes of making a third final in succession are over, and they will go into Saturday's first place playoff, which will represent the end of an era for France, with coach Didier Deschamps departing at the end of the tournament after 14 years at the helm.
2: Yes, goodbye to him. Simon, I thank you. Also had a couple of reactions into this. Someone who doesn't give a name said, I had a feeling that Spain would be going on to the finals. I think it's going to be Spain v Argentina. Argentina playing England, of course, later on. And Arthur Ziama, writing from Lexington, Kentucky, the US, says, it's saddening to see my beloved France exit this World Cup at this time. Spain, though, had the best side and outplayed France, so they deserve to win.
3: And time now for some business news. We look at the economic growth in China. The latest numbers show the growth is hitting a 3-year low. We have our business presenter back with us, Achana Shukla from Mumbai. Achana, was a slower growth expected? What's really the reason behind it?
9: Well, Anne, it wasn't really expected. Chinese government is mindful of the slowing growth, and they had already lowered their annual forecast, saying that they will grow around 4.5 to 5%. But this number, and we are talking about the April to June months, the economic growth, in fact, has come even lower than that at 4.3%. And that was not expected. But what is really at play are the things that have been slowing China's economic growth, which is really that, Chinese factories are producing a lot. There is a lot of factory production, but Chinese people are not buying as much. So there isn't demand, there isn't much consumption in the economy for it to, keep rolling. And that really is pushed by the housing crisis, which has been on for the last 4 or 5 years, and it continues to weigh on buying decisions by people. It's eroded household wealth. And even now, new housing prices have, fallen again. People are not buying building material, and all of that is really impacting the growth. So while additionally to that, the government itself is also not spending on infrastructure. They also do not have as much money on their books. So while China's exports on one part are doing well, but because the internal economy is not doing too well, we are seeing these numbers drop.
3: And Chinese exports are booming, though. Where's the mismatch?
9: Well, absolutely. In June, if you see the numbers, it went up by 27% on a year-on-year basis. So there is a lot of exports, but only in certain segments. And, we are seeing a lot of demand for artificial intelligence products, semiconductors, chips, etc., that are moving out of China and related products in the supply chain, but not really other things. And, because of the US-Iran war, there is also a pressure on these factories because of higher oil prices, although China did not see a crunch as far as supply was concerned, but because of oil prices going up, the factory production cost went up, shipping costs have gone up, and there the numbers were impacted. And also, just selling to other countries will not work for the second most populous nation if their people themselves don't buy products.
3: Many thanks, Archana Shukla.
2: Later today, the French National Assembly is expected to vote to approve the passage of an assisted dying bill, giving those with terminal illnesses the right to end their own lives. The issue has come before several European parliaments in recent years, with the debate very often provoking strong emotions on both sides. Well, let's head to Paris and speak to Anne Reynaud, board member of ADMD, the Association for the Right to Die with Dignity. Welcome to the programme. So just take us through what exactly is being discussed in Parliament, what could come into effect.
10: So, first of all, thank you for your invitation. So, today is the final vote of a very long path of discussion between the National Assembly and the Senate. So, today will be voted the eligibility criteria for having the right to benefit from right to die care. So this is what's going to be voted today, but it's not the end of the path because they will still need some technical arrangements by the end of the year to be effective in the beginning of 2027.
2: Okay, and it is obviously something that provokes strong emotions, as we said, and as you said, this has taken a long time. Why do you believe that this is an appropriate step?
10: So actually, this is the last individual freedom that we were expecting. People should be able and have the right to decide how and when their life ends, when they are suffering from an incurable illness, because again, we are talking about disease that could not be saved anymore. And then it's the respect for human dignity. Some illness are unbearable suffering and the complete loss of authority. That's why when medicines can no longer cure, patients should not be forced to endure suffering that they consider incompatible with their dignity.
2: What sort of controls will be in place to make sure terrible accidents do not happen?
10: So, first of all, this is not something that we propose. This is something that the patient needs to ask to a first doctor. Then it will check with a specialized doctor from the disease of the patient to see if indeed there's nothing more to do. And then a third person, which is in charge of the patient, so in the medical team, to be sure that this is something that has been said already. It's not a new idea coming from nowhere. And then there will be like 15 days of reflection from those different doctors before giving the last position of a favor one or it's a no. And then at the end, the patient have 2 days to think about this final decision and will need to say again the fact that he's volunteer to benefit from dying care. And at the end, the person in total will have to speak to six different person saying that she or he wants to die. So we'll have this protection. And again, you have this eligibility criteria that's gonna help to decide if the person can access or not to this step.
2: There are plenty of people who may well feel that it is wrong, perhaps even immoral on religious or other grounds, to take away somebody's life. What would you say to them?
10: So actually, France is a secular republic. So we choose a century ago that the religions will not be linked to the government anymore. And actually, it is very important for us to have opposition. It's part of the democracy. However, in France, we do not count on religion opinion to fix a law. So now this is part of French people and their representant, their deputy, to decide if we need this law, but the religion should not have their word on this decision, because this is not how we work in France.
2: And Renaud, thank you very much indeed. Member of the board of the Association for the Right to Die with Dignity. She was speaking to us live from Paris, and the National Assembly is expected to vote on that assisted dying bill later on today. Plenty more to come here on Newsday with Anne in Nairobi and James in London.
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1: Coming up, as the crisis in the Strait of Hormuz continues, we'll speak to a representative of Indian seafarers, many of whom have died in the hostilities.
0: And Sarah and I will have all the latest on Spain knocking out World Cup favourites France. But first, this news.
2: BBC News with Roisin Hasty. Iran's Revolutionary Guards said the Strait of Hormuz will remain closed until the United States ends its act of aggression a day after American forces restarted their blockade of Iranian ports. The guards warned their targets could expand to include other oil exporting routes. The two sides traded more strikes overnight. Meanwhile, Washington says it's supporting efforts by Iraq and Syria to restore a crude oil pipeline that runs between them. It's one of a series of initiatives aimed at easing Iran's chokehold on global supplies. The Trump administration has told ICE immigration agents to suspend most vehicle stops after two fatal shootings in a week. A third man's been killed in Florida after a vehicle knocked him down as he ran from immigration officers. Prosecutors in Bolivia have launched a probe into the alleged recruitment of Bolivian nationals to fight for Russia in Ukraine. It follows reports they were lured abroad with false job offers. A former top commander of the now disbanded Colombian rebel group, the FARC, says messages of hate from the president-elect Abelardo de la Espriella risk fueling renewed violence. The right-wing politician has branded Rodrigo Londoño a war criminal. Meteorologists in Britain say its climate is now significantly different from what it was last century. The Met Office's report said weather that used to be considered extreme is now the norm. Health officials in the United States have reported almost 7,000 confirmed or suspected cases of a gastrointestinal illness caused by a foodborne parasite. Experts say contaminated salad is a potential source. New York has become the first U.S. state to place a ban on the construction of large data centers. The governor, Kathy Hochul, says such facilities risked overwhelming the electricity grid and increasing costs for consumers. BBC News.
0: Many thanks for that summary of the news. Hello and welcome to Newsday on the BBC World Service. We're coming to you live from Nairobi with me, Anne Soy, and from London with James Copnall.
1: Over the next half hour, we'll go to Israel, India and South Africa. Also hear about the film adaptation of the classic book Animal Farm, which is drawing some mixed reactions.
0: In sports, Saram and I will be looking at the World Cup semis, and we'd love to hear your comments about the fast clash that saw Spain through to the finals and ended France's campaign.
1: Yeah, you can send us a WhatsApp or text message on that or anything else you hear on Newsday on our usual number, +44 77 86 20 50 85.
0: We begin this half hour with our top story, those renewed strikes, military strikes between Iran and the U.S. as Washington's interests in the Gulf region. As we've been hearing this morning, it comes as Iran's militarily engaged against commercial shipping attempting to cross the Strait of Hormuz, which both Washington and Tehran have interpreted differently in terms of passage of such vessels as laid down in the earlier agreed memorandum of understanding. Now, both countries have since traded 4 days of attacks, with the number of ships now attempting to cross the strait having dropped to a two-month low. Let's now speak to Barbara Platt-Asher, our correspondent in Jerusalem. Welcome to the program. Now, is this an end to the ceasefire and the memorandum of understanding, or are both sides trying to impose their own vision of that document?
3: Well, the document itself was very vague, and that is why you've had this dispute and that in the way it has grown. The document says that Iran should make arrangements using its best efforts for the safe passage of commercial vessels, and they've interpreted it differently. Iran saw that as being a kind of realization or a mandate to make arrangements for the shipping, and it said that those arrangements would be through a passageway along its coast, and demanded that ships take that passageway and fired on ships that didn't. The Americans had read that document as saying that this would just open up the strait to the free flow of shipping, and that didn't have it. So the problem was that it was vaguely worded and misinterpreted or interpreted differently by both sides. Now they are locked in this dispute. The Iranians have made pretty clear they're not going to back down, and the Americans are returning more and more to a military response. So we've had four consecutive nights now of U.S. airstrikes. Is it a return to war over the ceasefire deal? I think the ceasefire deal is becoming less and less relevant and unraveling. I don't think we're at the stage yet, though, of returning to full-on war, like the kinds of Israeli and U.S. airstrikes, widespread ones that we saw at the height of the conflict.
0: And so what is the situation then with any possible negotiations? President Trump had mentioned that they were still to go on.
3: Well, it's very unclear, Anne. I mean, it's quite unclear what the strategy is. He has increased the military response. He has reimposed the naval blockade. He has also said there should be negotiations, but he hasn't clarified when and how they would work. The Iranians have said that they will not give in on the strait. It's something that they are arguing for based on the agreement and on their geography, but I think also they really don't trust the Americans because they've been hit twice in wars when they were actually negotiating. It gives them a chance to threaten the global economy, so that's leverage. It also gives them economic possibilities if the sanctions continues and so on. It just doesn't look to me like they're going to give up hold on it. I think at the moment, it seems, both sides think they can outlast the other. The Iranians are very weak in terms of their economy. Their economy is kind of in free fall, actually. And so it seems that Mr. Trump thinks that that eventually will force them to capitulate. The Iranians, however, have this timeline, as does the administration, about elections in November and gas prices going up and that being a problem for President Trump. So we'll see. There was a British diplomat who's spoken to the BBC, has said maybe there could be, if both sides sort of get to the point where they want to have a compromise, you could get a compromise where some fees were charged, but we didn't call them transit fees, and there were some arrangements and acceptance of Iranian, a certain amount of Iranian oversight, but we're definitely not there yet.
0: Many thanks. Barbara Pletosha there.
1: And that's some of the political and geopolitical issues at play there. But we've also seen a very real impact for people in the Strait of Hormuz region, including two seafarers killed this week and more than a dozen injured on two separate vessels, both off the coast of Oman. Let's speak now to Manoj Yadav, General Secretary of Forward Seamen's Union of India, who joins us from Mumbai. Welcome to the program. Just how dangerous is it to be on a ship in the Strait of Hormuz right now?
4: Good morning. Hi, this is Manoj Yadav. Yes, well, from the time this conflict started, we have lost more than 13 Indian seafarers, three missing. This is the statement of the government yesterday evening. And the maximum that hit was in the last week when the couple of vessels got hit by IRGC, which includes nearly 46 crew with 30 Indians on board. And we lost two from the individual vessels, Mombasa and Al Bahia. And out of that, four are still serious. So in this situation, the numbers of the seafarers' death are increasing day by day. So initially, in the last before two weeks, there was a continuous hit by the United States Naval Force when they hit the vessel Marivax, Setabello, and the Jalveer, and we lost three Indian seafarers on Setabello too. As per my communication with the seafarers in Hormuz, they are big threat and big threat. They don't want to continue their job, and everybody want to come back home because the now this conflict got accelerated badly. Yes, please.
1: Sorry to cut across you. Could you just perhaps maybe just expand on that a bit? Tell us a bit more about what those seafarers in the Strait of Hormuz are telling you about their fears and concerns.
4: Yes, they are saying that they are not having any faith on any of the commitment, whether it is from the US Navy or from the IRGC. There are two types of vessels operating, one which are sanctioned or the having cargo sanctioned operating towards Iran or that area that is getting hard hit by US Navy, and the other vessels which all are trying to move from the Hormuz on assurance by the United Nations are getting hit by the IRGC. So ultimately, the seafarers are getting killed. Those are the foreign nationalities on board, including maximum number of Indians. In that condition, initially, all this just to save themselves, everyone wanted to keep their communication measures off, just to hide their identity. Otherwise, from where they will get hit, either from IRGC or United States, nobody are aware about. They getting the derbies of the intercepted missiles are the another story. But in this condition, when they are switching off their AIS system, communication system, and the other authorities, and due to that, their vessels are getting badly hit. In that condition, what the sea Paris will do. Nobody want to stay there. Everybody wanted to come back home.
1: Yeah.
4: But now the Indian government has also announced to leave the Hormuz Strait by whatever possible means. It is not so easy. It is not a sure job. The people are on board with a 1,000 ton of the cargo, mogas, naphtha, all the petroleum products on board. How they can leave the ship? It will be another potential threat to the sea as well as the safety of the human beings.
1: So very difficult for people to leave, which actually leads me to ask, the people you mentioned who were injured or even the dead bodies of those who tragically have been killed, how is it possible to evacuate them, to get them back to their families?
4: Well, we have managed to get the mortal of maximum number of the seafarers dead through help of our Indian embassies from Oman and the UAE, where they are. After autopsy, the body is handed over to Indian embassy, and with the management support or the shipping company support, we are getting back to the family. But most of the mortal remains are not in good condition because they got badly burned after the attack of this missile. Family can't even able to see them. So situation of the mortal is very bad.
1: All right, Manoj Yadav, General Secretary of the Forward Seamen's Union of India, speaking to us from Mumbai. Thank you very much indeed.
0: The authorities in South Africa are investigating the killing of one of the leaders of the anti-immigration movement. Andile Somqwata was shot outside his home on the 4th of July and died 5 days later as a result of his injuries. He's been the Gauteng province leader for March on March, an anti-immigration group that has been holding nationwide protests. Immigration, especially undocumented migration, has become a highly contentious political issue in South Africa, and there have been anti-immigrant movements and campaigns led by private groups asserting that such individuals are impacting the economy and taking jobs away from South Africans. The South African government has officially stated that immigration enforcement should occur through legal channels and warned against any form of vigilante action. Earlier, I spoke to Dr. Ongama Mtimka, a senior lecturer at the Department of History and Political Studies at the Nelson Mandela University.
5: So the official messaging from the March on March group is that they are not anti-immigrant, they are anti-illegal immigration and undocumented immigrants that have, according to them, caused a strain on public services, which people in South Africa, who are roughly about 40 million, depend on public unpaid services, whether it be in schooling and in hospitals. So this is their key message, and they have resisted every attempt, to label them as anti-immigrant in general. The issues they raise are understandable. We've had a South African government that's completely failed to ensure, for example, that key sectors of the economy that require low-skilled jobs, such as farming, some retail jobs, some hospitality jobs are not protected like it happens in some other countries in the continent. So this has been a big issue. The South African government tends to focus on either a third force that's probably involved in funding the illegal immigration, but I think that I'd like to focus on the permissive environment that has been created by failure to police borders in South Africa, and the failure to ensure that there is a controlled immigration process. I mean, if you look at some of the immigrants that are targeted inadvertently, some of them have actually come with skilled trades in townships, and provide great value in motor vehicle services, in gate manufacturing, so the feelings are quite the value that's been there is undisputed,
0: right.
5: But I think that there's been gaps left open for groups like these to arise and exploit those gaps.
0: And what does the killing of Andile Somphata done now to that movement? It has been such a big story in South Africa, but are there any indications from the investigations that it could be related to his activism against illegal immigrants?
5: That's what people unfortunately are going to jump to here. Him having been one of the leaders in Gauteng, and the tendency to use killings to eliminate is something that comes up and goes in South Africa to eliminate political opponents. We see it in election times where intra-party violence is taking place sometimes, and even in this instance. Now, what it potentially does is it's going to fuel allegations by the grouping, especially that because they have marched organized criminal networks, that they allege are dominant among some of these groups that are undocumented. So especially in Gauteng, where people would have associated the human trafficking and drug illegal activities, such as illegal mining, right, and other things, to undocumented foreign nationals sometimes.
0: Right. Dr. Ongama Mtimka, Senior Lecturer at the Department of History and Political Studies at the Nelson Mandela University, located in the coastal city of Nglebega, formerly Port Elizabeth.
1: Newsday on the BBC World Service with Anne in Nairobi and James in London. Let me give you a couple of the other stories we're looking into. US immigration enforcement agents have been told to suspend vehicle stops after two fatal shootings at their hands in the past week. And Bolivian prosecutors are investigating the alleged recruitment of men to fight for Russia in its war with Ukraine. Now, we've got sports coming up, and usually we use that as a way of bringing a bit more cheer to the programme, but Sarah Manai, our sports presenter, is French, so, well, you're laughing.
6: I'm still cheerful.
1: Still cheerful, still that's cheerful. True, congratulations.
6: I keep my...
1: Commiserations on your exit last night.
6: Thank you very much. I keep my sadness inside, I promise. Two names in the sports headlines this morning, Miguel Oyarzabal and Pedro Porro. They are the two players who gave the European champions the chance to become world champions for a second time in their history. They are the ones who scored for Spain last night against France. Spain are through to the World Cup final after surprising the tournament's favourites with a 2-0 victory last night in Dallas. Juan Castro is a Spanish football journalist covering the World Cup for the newspaper Marca. I spoke to him earlier and I started by asking him how he felt this morning. Very different from me, I guess.
7: The country is really happy. Everybody, as we are in here in USA, everybody's messaging you, calling you, trying to chat with you, so everybody's really happy. Of course, for Spain, it's not normal to reach a final. It's the only second one in our football life. So it's a great joy, and now we are just waiting for the other finalists.
6: Well, Spain completely outplayed France last night. What made the difference, according to you? Is it the tactical setup of Luis de la Fuente? Is it Rodri? Is it Fabian Ruiz? What is it that really made Spain look so good last night?
7: I will say that the conviction of playing in a certain way, because when we draw against Cabo Verde in the first match, Luis de la Fuente told us to the press that they will continue to keep on playing in the same way. So having the ball, having the possession, progressing with the ball, and that was a conviction that to maintain the players really strong for this challenge against Portugal, Belgium, and now France. I will say this is the main quality and the main credit we have to do to Luis de la Fuente.
6: Luis de la Fuente was initially seen as a low-profile appointment for Spain. He was seen as a quiet manager. How has Spanish media's perception of him changed now that he has led this team to a World Cup final?
7: The same. Same. I mean, Luis de la Fuente is a really nice guy, nice gentleman. He was a football player, but not very famous one, not very popular one. He was a good football player, but not a mediatic one. And as a coach, is the same. He's not probably the most popular. He's not the special one in Spain, but he was a Nations League champion. He was Euro champions, and now he's in the World Cup champions. We compare him to Vicente del Bosque, our coach in 2010. We were world champion there, and also Vicente has a really low profile, so never in the headlines, always overshadowed by his players. So I think Luis de la Fuente is another modern copy of Vicente del Bosque.
6: Well, you're speaking about Vicente del Bosque. Let's speak about this incredible Spanish squad, the legendary 2008-2012 squad. We've seen a few of them in the stands yesterday in Dallas watching the game. Iker Casillas, Sergio Ramos. How do you compare this current Spanish squad with that generation that won the Euros in 2008, won the World Cup in 2010, and then won the Euros in terms of playing style, but also the public affection back home?
7: Well, I think I will say that this is so far, at least so far, it's a more low profile national team, in the sense that at that time we have really big names. We have Iker Casillas, Sergio Ramos, Pique, Xavi Alonso, Xavi Hernandez, Iniesta, Fernando Torres, and I mean, some of the best ever players in Spain. Now we have really good players. We have like a system that hold all these players, but we don't have so many big stars. You have to say, you have to consider, for example, that the striker number 9 is Oyarzabal, which is a non very popular player in Europe. It's a very low profile. So of course we have Lamine Yamal, which is a big star. But not many others, like in the 2010 generation.
6: Juan, quickly, who would you rather play now in the final, Argentina or England?
7: I think people in general, and I personally prefer Argentina, because this will be a perfect end to finalize the World Cup against Argentina in this real finalissima, which is the World Cup final. So
6: that was Spanish football journalist Juan Castro. And now Spain has knocked France out of 3 major tournaments in a row, and they will face either Argentina or England, who play their semi-final tonight in Atlanta. And if you are listening to us from the sub-Saharan African region, we'll have commentary for that match here on the BBC World Service from 7 o'clock GMT. And meanwhile, as always, to get much closer to the World Cup, listen to the BBC World Service's sports podcast, More Than The Score. 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
1: Sarah and I, thank you very much indeed. Now, the actor Andy Serkis is very well known as a master of motion capture, the process of performing live in front of a green screen and then being digitized into a cinematic reality. He played the character Gollum in the Lord of the Rings franchise, Caesar in the Planet of the Apes series, and even took on the role of King Kong. Now, though, he's controlling creatures in a different way by directing a new animated film version of George Orwell's Animal Farm. And you were telling me you studied this book at high school.
0: That's right. High school literature. Actually, it was the Swahili translation of the book. Really fascinating book. But here's a warning to any children who might decide to watch this instead of reading the book for their education purposes, because there's a lot that has changed in the animation. There's a new protagonist, Piglet, called Lucky. This time, modern autocracies are the target rather than communism. And there's even a third act, complete with a happy ending. And as you can imagine, not everyone is happy. Our entertainment correspondent, Colin Patterson, has been speaking to Andy Serkis.
8: All animals are equal, but some are more equal than others.
9: The new frenetic and ferociously family-friendly big-screen animated version of Animal Farm, directed by Andy Serkis.
10: This is our home.
9: George Orwell's book made a huge impression on him as a child.
11: I remember vividly reading it on the 273 bus to Ealing from my home in Ruislip when I was about, I think I was either 11 or 12 years old. And it was one of the first sort of young adult books that affected me emotionally. Just the way that the animals were manipulated and lied to just really deeply sat with me.
9: And in 2011, filming an escape scene in Rise of the Planet of the Apes reminded him of Animal Farm and inspired him to make his own version.
12: Do you want to be food or do you want freedom?
9: It just took a long time.
13: 15 years ago was when you first got this idea. We've had 7 prime ministers since then. Things have changed.
11: They have, because truth as a value that we all esteem seems to have vanished. And that is such a central part of Orwell's storytelling. We weren't about to set about making a version of Animal Farm that was a history lesson about Russia. And we talked to the Orwell estate, and it was, what would he be wanting to express now? Where would his political targets be?
9: The first ever full-length British animation was 1954's Animal Farm, the one that generations of children have been shown at school.
14: Long live Napoleon!
9: What didn't emerge until decades later was that the film had been funded by the CIA, part of a campaign against communism using culture.
13: Is there any chance your film could have been funded by the CIA?
11: There's absolutely, I can categorically say, zero chance that our film could have been funded by the CIA. And if you look at the American box office, the way our film worked there, you can probably see why.
9: What he is referring to is the tiny $5 million it took in the US after costing $35 million to make.
15: Activate cute eyes.
16: I'd rather gouge them out.
11: Some people won't like it. And quite frankly, part of Orwell, the nature of Orwell, was being someone who stirs it up, who makes people think and gets people talking. And the ideal for us for this was to have a debate between young and old. I want people to have an opinion of a film they've seen, not a film they've heard about. That's the thing that hurts. It's when people don't go and see a film because of all the prejudging of a movie. And the rest of the world may have a completely different opinion to a US box office figure, which I'm pretty certain will be the case, actually.
9: Andy Serkis was speaking from New Zealand, where he is directing and starring in the new Lord of the Rings film, The Hunt for Gollum. Anya Taylor-Joy will play the elf Saren, alongside Kate Winslet, Leo Woodall and Jamie Dornan, which prompted a question.
13: Lord of the Rings, why are the casts so white?
11: I mean, Tolkien himself was influenced a lot by Norse mythology. There's a lot of that feeling. The Shire feels very, very much like a very white, you know, they're not very concerned about what goes on beyond the borders of the Shire, but they know they don't want people coming in. Yes, there have been criticisms. This particular film is somewhat acknowledging that, but I don't think we will be doing a politically correct cast.

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4: Welcome to News Day on the BBC World Service with Anne Soy in Nairobi and James Cocknell in London.
5: The US has been striking Iran for a fourth successive day, while also resuming a total blockade on Iran's ports. Tehran, on the other hand, has been attacking US bases in Gulf countries. We will go to Bahrain, where air raid sirens have been blaring, to speak to a leading regional analyst, and we will discuss the global economic implications too.
4: Also, we'll head to South Africa, where the authorities are investigating the killing of one of the leaders of an anti-immigration movement.
5: And our sports presenter, Sarah Minai, will bring us all the latest from the World Cup. We now know the identity of the first finalist from Spain. We'll hear what went right for the Spanish and what went wrong for France. That's after the latest world news.
6: BBC News with David Harper. Iran's Revolutionary Guards say the Strait of Hormuz will remain closed until the United States ends its act of aggression, a day after American forces restarted their blockade of Iranian ports. The two sides traded more strikes overnight, as our Middle East correspondent Barbara Platt-Usher now reports.
7: The U.S. military said its latest round of strikes lasted 7 hours, another sign that it's returning to the intensive bombing campaigns at the height of the war. The goal is still to degrade Iranian capabilities used to attack commercial shipping in the Strait of Hormuz. The Americans say nearly a dozen civilian crew members have been killed, injured, or have gone missing over the past week. In response, Iran reported that it had again fired at U.S. positions in Jordan, Kuwait, and Bahrain. Iran's deputy foreign minister said the U.S. decision to reimpose a naval blockade had essentially dismantled last month's ceasefire agreement, which was stalled by this dispute over control of the Strait of Hormuz.
6: As the ceasefire collapses, President Trump has again threatened to hit Iranian power plants and bridges if Tehran doesn't return to negotiations. The U.S. State Department has said it's supporting efforts by Iraq and Syria to restore a crude oil pipeline between them. It's designed to bypass Iran's ability to affect global supplies by blocking the Strait of Hormuz. An official said American companies would play a role in revitalizing the Kirkuk-Baniyas pipeline, which has mostly been out of service. Australia's Prime Minister has announced wide-ranging regulation of the AI sector, including enhanced copyright protections and restrictions on data centres. Anthony Albanese said legislation would be brought in to prevent AI firms from using Australian books, art and music to build or train their models without the consent of the creators. He also said data centres would be made to minimise water usage and supply or underwrite their own power.
8: Today I announce that to seize and shape and share the generational opportunity that AI represents, our government will establish a set of Australian standards for AI. In March this year, we announced a set of expectations for large AI data centres. This will bring them into one regulatory framework, clear, consistent, and mandatory.
6: New York has become the first U.S. state to impose a ban on the construction of large data centers. The executive order by the Democratic Governor Kathy Hochul targets facilities using 50 megawatts or more of power. Ms. Hochul said data centers risk overwhelming the electricity grid and increasing costs for consumers.
9: These hyperscale AI data centers consume enormous amounts of power, truly threatening to outpace our grid's capacity. And they drive up costs for local ratepayers. And I refuse to let those costs be passed on to New Yorkers, who already pay too much for their utility bills.
6: World News from the BBC. Prosecutors in Bolivia have launched an investigation into the alleged recruitment of Bolivian nationals to fight for Russia in Ukraine. It follows reports they were lured abroad with false job offers. Temesgan Debasay reports.

0: Bolivia's Attorney General, Roger Mariaca, says prosecutors have opened an investigation after videos circulating on social media appear to show Bolivian nationals in Russian military uniforms. One video shows a 29-year-old Bolivian describing life on the front line alongside his cousin and two others believed to be from Peru and Colombia. Authorities in Peru and Colombia are also investigating similar recruitment allegations. The Russian embassy in Lima says Peruvians who joined the Russian military did so voluntarily and legally.
1: Health officials in the US have reported almost 7,000 confirmed or suspected cases of a gastrointestinal illness caused by a foodborne parasite. The Centers for Disease Control and Prevention say cyclosporiasis has spread to more than half of all states. Infections have surged since May, as experts pointed to contaminated salad and lettuce as a potential source. Meteorologists in Britain say its climate is significantly different from what it was last century, as extreme weather is now considered the norm. The Met Office's report shows that in the warmest areas, the hottest day of the year is typically 4.5 degrees warmer than in the 30-year period up to 1990. And in football, Spain have stormed through to the World Cup final after beating tournament favourites France 2-0 at Dallas Stadium. Goals from Mikel Oyarzabal and Pedro Porro secured victory for the reigning European champions, who extend their unbeaten run to a record-equalling 37 games. Spain will now travel to New Jersey for Sunday's final, where they'll be aiming for their second World Cup title. They'll play either England or Argentina, who face off in their semi-final on Wednesday. And that's the latest BBC News.
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3: In the programme today, we're going to look at the political and economic consequences of renewed fighting between the US and Iran. We'll head to South Africa following the killing of an anti-immigration campaigner. And we'll bring you all the World Cup latest too.
2: As ever, we welcome your messages. 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
3: US military has been carrying out strikes on Iran for a fourth day in a row as it reimposes a naval blockade on Iranian ports. Iran says the Strait of Hormuz will remain closed until Washington ends what it calls acts of aggression. Tehran has also fired more missiles and drones at neighbouring countries, with Kuwait, for example, saying four military personnel have been wounded in an Iranian attack on one of its vessels. Earlier, President Trump dropped his plan for ships crossing the Strait of Hormuz to pay a 20% fee for US protection. Shipping data shows traffic in the Strait has slowed to a two-month low. But after pressure from Gulf nations, President Trump has now gone back on that threat. Instead, the president says he will sign massive trade and investment deals with those nations.
4: So when I put that out yesterday, because we've been doing that for many, many years, it was never fair to me that we would be guarding the Strait when we basically don't take anything. We don't need the oil at all. And it wasn't important for us, but it was important for allies. It was important for people that we get along with very well, including the major Gulf state countries. So I put it out yesterday. I thought it was good. I was called by different people, different countries, kings and emirs and all of the people that we all know and we all love. And they've been, frankly, they've been very strong partners. And they said, we'd love to do it a different way. We'd love to invest in the United States with billions and billions of dollars.
3: Well, for some analysis, I've been speaking to Hassan Al-Hassan, Senior Fellow for Middle East Policy at the International Institute of Strategic Studies. He previously served on the Crown Prince of Bahrain's staff as a senior analyst on foreign policy and national security for 5 years. And when we spoke, I began by asking him all about Iran's attacks on Bahrain.
5: We've had to endure over the past week or so episodic sounds of interceptions of Iranian missiles and projectiles. Those have been accompanied by sirens and warnings from the authorities to get inside. But by and large, and setting aside those episodic interceptions and strikes, shops remain open, businesses are operating, the airspace is still open, so is the causeway to Saudi Arabia. And so there is very much a business as usual feel to it in parallel and at the same time.
3: Business as usual, but presumably some economic implications all the same.
5: The economic implications apply to all of the countries in the Gulf that are having to endure a blockade to the Strait of Hormuz that essentially means that it becomes a lot more difficult to get the kind of industrial inputs that you need, and then obviously to get oil, gas, petrochemicals, fertilizers out to market. This is a problem that confronts Bahrain as it confronts the rest of the countries of the region.
3: We heard that clip there, President Trump discussing some of his conversations with Gulf leaders, something about his change of heart. Take us through what you think happened in those conversations.
5: Well, yes, I think the premise of the idea that the Gulf states have been free riding on the United States for decades is simply quite wrong. In reality, the Gulf states have been significant strategic partners to the United States. The bases and military facilities that the United States has taken advantage of for many, many years to conduct operations in service of its own national security has, I think, been extremely significant. The Gulf states have been some of the largest and most consistent customers of the U.S. defense industry. So I think the idea that the Gulf states haven't been shouldering their own burden in this relationship, I think, is preposterous. And it's indeed quite dangerous, because I think what these statements that President Trump seemed to be making would suggest that the Americans would be engaging in the same extortionist logic that the Iranians are engaging in. And I don't think that the Gulf states want to be held at ransom by any party, be they friend or foe. And so I expect that the Gulf states expressed their displeasure with those comments and would much prefer to have the relationship framed in positive sum terms, where a trade and investment relationship can be mutually beneficial.
3: But does that sound like, as President Trump says, that the Gulf countries have committed to billions of dollars of new investments and deals with the US? Or is that President Trump's saving face?
5: Well, when President Trump decided to visit the region when he first came to office as his first official visit abroad, the Gulf states collectively pledged over $2 trillion in new investments and contracts and deals with the U.S. economy. Much of that was in defense, aerospace, but also AI and data centers to become essentially key nodes in the U.S.'s global AI offering. But obviously, regional security conditions complicates those ambitions, and so we're going to have to see how quickly these plans and these economic visions materialize. So there is a grain of truth in the fact that the Gulf states have already pledged significant amounts of deals and contracts with the U.S. economy, but at this stage it might also be a useful way for President Trump to back down from those threats without losing face.
3: The Gulf states and many other countries around the world will be keen for this conflict to end definitively and as soon as possible. There don't seem to be many encouraging signs in that direction right now, though.
5: Unfortunately, I mean, this conflict has been inconclusive, and the ceasefire deal that was supposed to at least de-escalate it, or if we're optimistic, put an end to it, has been equally inconclusive. I think President Trump miscalculated by believing that he could kick the can and postpone some of the crucial discussions about the details underpinning some of the key arrangements under this MOU, including very specifically the arrangements governing transit in the Strait of Hormuz. Who would be in control, which routes would have to be taken, what would have to happen to non-complying vessels, and so on. And clearly, this ambiguity has created room for disagreements and room for differences. Iran may also be miscalculating by underestimating President Trump's resolve to achieve greater cooperation from Iran. Unfortunately, neither, I think, the Iranians nor the Americans are able to exert enough pressure at this stage to bring to bear a sufficient amount of pain so as to change significantly the strategic calculus of another side. We very much seem to be at an impasse at the moment.
3: The thoughts there of Hassan El-Hassan, Senior Fellow for Middle East Policy at the International Institute of Strategic Studies.
2: Now, the U.S. State Department has said that it's supporting efforts by Iraq and Syria to restore a crude oil pipeline between them. It's one of several recent announcements designed to bypass Iran's ability to affect global supplies by blocking the Strait of Hormuz. Achana Shukla, our business presenter in Mumbai, joins us now. So, Achana, what exactly is being planned?
6: Reports suggest that, U.S. has said that they would support Iraq and Syria in building a pipeline, not building, in fact, rebuilding an old pipeline which runs from Iraqi oil fields in the northern Iraq to Syria's western coast. Now, it's almost an 800-kilometer old oil pipeline which had suffered heavy damage during the 2003 U.S.-led invasion of Iraq. And the plan is to get that up and running so that Iraq can move its oil through that pipeline to the ports in Syria and use the Mediterranean Sea to move oil out. Now, Iraqi Prime Minister met Donald Trump yesterday. There have been a lot of discussions around investments, around, oil deals, etc. While they've not very actively and specifically mentioned details of this, but U.S. officials have said that they would be supporting this. Now, there are a lot of question marks around it. Even now, although Iraq is using Syria to ship some of its oil, there are large number of tankers that move from Iraq to Syria through land and then move oil, but it is only a fraction of the oil that can be moved through that part. And once an oil pipeline comes in, maybe the numbers would go up. But again, it would take, at least 3 to 4 years for that pipeline to actually come up, billions of dollars in funds, and also put a question mark on the regional relationship there, because Syria, Iraq both have longstanding relations with Iran, and how would this work? So there are a lot of question marks around that as well.
2: A lot of question marks there. Many thanks, Achana Shukla. Now let's head to South Africa, where the authorities are investigating the killing of one of the leaders of the anti-immigration movement. Andile Sonkada was shot outside his home on the 4th of July and died 5 days later as a result of his injuries. He'd been the Gauteng province leader for March and March, an anti-immigrant group that has been holding nationwide protests. Immigration, especially undocumented migration, has become a highly contentious political issue in South Africa, and there have been anti-immigrant movements and campaigns led by private groups that are asserting that such individuals are impacting the economy and taking jobs away from South Africans. The South African government, on its part, has officially stated that immigration enforcement should occur through legal channels and warned against any form of vigilante action. Let's now speak to Sandile Dube, the national spokesperson for March on March movement. Welcome to the program. First, let's start with your reaction to the death of Andile Somkhata. What exactly happened?
7: In South Africa, good morning to you, good morning to your listeners, and thank you for having us. The mood is quite a concerning mood, because it's our first casualty in terms of our leaders. So, basically what happened on Saturday, the 4th of July, Mr. Somkhata was, while was leaving his home, he was met with his killer just outside the gate and gunned down. He was rushed to hospital. And then, 5 days later, as you've said, on the Thursday, the 9th of July, he passed on, unfortunately. And we suspect this is in connection with the work that we do as March and March movement. There's retaliation that is that we are receiving, so it's a retaliation. We can also confirm that we've received 2 screenshots that talk to the suspect. I think the suspect was monitoring his stay in hospital because he or she, we don't know the gender of the suspect. So there's a Facebook clip anonymous Facebook clip that he sent to say, we can see you. If you continue with what Mr. Somkhada was doing, you will also be lying in hospitals just like he does. And also a second clip, screenshot that was sent was to say, we have now confirmed that he has passed on. So should you continue with this anti-illegal immigrants protest, you'll also meet your death just like him. So this seems like an orchestrated hitman type of killing.
2: And police have said that they are investigating that killing. And you talk about the threats that your officials have been facing. Have these been reported to the police? Have they been investigating them?
7: In the case of Mr. Somkhada, yes, it has been reported. Excuse me, you can just, we can also confirm that throughout the country, in Mpumalanga province, we've received a couple of threats from the leaders who reported to us. Gauteng province in Pretoria, that's the city of Tshwane. Also, one of our leaders was sent a message threatening him to say, after this march that you've done, yes.
2: So it's been a number of your officials have received those threats. And my question is whether you have reported those to police, because March on March is, a group, and the government has said that, you know, this whole campaign to deal with undocumented migration should be dealt with through official means, not through vigilante groups. Why do you continue to do this? What is your end game?
7: Well, we can confirm to you currently now, as things stand, that March on March movement is no longer a vigilante group. We have ascertained our authority. We work in line with the constitution of this country. So everything that we do in line with the police, with the law enforcement agencies.
2: But the government has said that this should be limited to, you know, government, to the police to deal with the issue of migration, to deal with law enforcement. But what we have seen from the protests, and some of them have become violent, some migrants have lost their lives. Does March on March, what is the position of March on March on the loss of life in those protests?
7: Well, no one wakes up in the morning and say, today there will be this. We reject any form of violence. We reject any form of anti-law. We must encourage our members and the people of South Africa to engage on these activities in line with the constitution of the country.
2: Thank you very much, Sandile Dube. We'll have to leave it there. Many thanks for speaking to us.
3: Today on the BBC World Service, let me give you another of our main headlines. Australia has announced wide-ranging regulation of AI, including enhanced copyright and restrictions on data centres. Now, what's happening at the World Cup, Sarah Manai?
8: Well, Spain are through to the final after surprising favourites France with a 2-0 semi-final victory in Dallas. The goals came from Miguel Oyarzabal and Pedro Porro to give the European champions the chance to become world champions for a second time. We'll get back to this just in a second. Spain will face either Argentina or England, who play the other semi-final in Atlanta tonight. Jordan Henderson and Gerald Quansa are set to be the only players unavailable for Thomas Tuchel's side tonight. And we'll get more on the England-Argentina long-lasting rivalry in the next hour here on Newsday. In other news, though, Manchester United have completed the signing of Yuri Tillmans from Aston Villa on a 5-year deal. Meanwhile, Fenerbahce in Turkey have signed English forward Mason Greenwood from Marseille on a 4-year contract. And in golf, Rory McIlroy says Royal Birkdal is primed for an amazing week with firm and fiery conditions expected for the Open Championship. The 2014 champion says he thinks thinks he can play the sun-baked course more aggressively, but that it will be a great test. Of course, the Open will be underway from a Thursday in the north of England, and we'll head there tomorrow morning. Now let's head back to the World Cup. Let's go to the US, where Spain played a masterclass game against tournament favourites France in Dallas, Texas last night to secure their spot in the final, the upcoming final this weekend. Spain reminded everyone last night why they are European champions and unbeaten in a record equaling 37 matches by playing out as the 2-0 winners come end of full time. Let's get an overview of what went right on the night for La Roja, and let's speak to Spanish football journalist Alvaro Romeo. Good morning, Alvaro.
9: Hello, good morning. How are you?
8: Well, I'm good. Well, I'm not too well, actually, Alvaro. I'm not going to lie to you this morning. I am French, and I am very sad, but I must say congratulations to you.
9: Well, thank you very much. It was a great game, and I think that Spain was a deserved team that went through because they played very well in that semi-final. Probably it wasn't on paper the favorite for that game because France had been really good throughout the tournament, but Spain played as a team and they probably have one of the displays, most memorable displays in the country's history. Just beating a very good team, but not only beating them, dominating them, just not conceding chances. And, you know, Spain is happy, because this is the second final of the World Cup in the country's history.
8: Well, you said it. You've not only beaten France, you completely dominated that game. Spain were in control all along. They dictated the tempo last night. Was it, you think, the perfect match, the perfect performance, collective performance?
9: Yes, it was. Because first of all, they managed to keep quiet four really good strikers, which is very difficult and no one in this World Cup has done. And secondly, because the team dominated via midfielders. So it was, as I said before, one of these performances that pays tribute to a long-standing coach like Luis de la Fuente, who has been there 3 years, not as many as the song, but he has been many years in the Spanish Federation, just with the under-15, under-17, under-19, under-21, just winning tournaments throughout many years. And I think that this is the kind of performance, as I said before, that is going to be very well remembered, because I can't struggle to think of any other performance of Spain so good in a game of this caliber.
8: And you said it, Alvaro, the midfield was one of the key of that game last night. What is the Spanish press saying about Rodri's performance this morning?
9: Well, there were some that maybe wouldn't believe exactly that Rodri would have deserved the Ballon d'Or in 2024 because they don't see the Premier League every weekend and blah, blah, blah. And, you know, probably the performance of yesterday changed their mind a little bit. Rodri was the commanding midfielder. He's so good absorbing all the game and being the leader of the team as well. And, you know, it was extraordinary to see that you could pass him the ball and he would just automatically calm you down, because he will keep it, he will protect it, and he was everywhere as well. Defensively, he did a great job too.
8: And do you think La Roja will arrive as favourites against Argentina or England come Sunday's final? Who would you like to face first? And do you think then they could arrive as favourites?
9: Well, after yesterday's performance, I will have to say yes, even though I don't like to deem any team as favorite, because in the final anything can happen. But after yesterday's performance, maybe you have to say yes. And when do Spain or me prefer to have, or who do they prefer to have to play against in the final? I think that this is, at this point, it doesn't matter, but it's true that Spain has had 5 major successes in their history. And the 5 of them have been against European opposition. Even the World Cup 2020, they won it against the Netherlands. So perhaps it would be nice to have a major success beating Argentina, which is, you know, a team that has won the World Cup 3 times.
8: Alvaro, felicidades. Thank you
9: Muchas
8: so
9: gracias.
8: Much.
9: Merci beaucoup.
10: Ah, de rien. Alvaro Romeo, that was the Spanish football journalist Alvaro Romeo. And we'll get more on this World Cup, of course, in the next half an hour here on Newsday.
3: We're really putting you through it, aren't we, Sarah?
10: Yeah, this is not my morning, let's
3: Are France going to rebound stronger from this, do you think?
10: Of course we will. Of course, the Phoenix, you know, and Zinedine Zidane is on his way, so beware.
3: Yeah, but he's going to be the coach, not a player. You need him on the pitch, don't you?
10: Yeah, well, maybe he could get back on the pitch, and I'm sure he will do a great job.
3: Sarah Manai, thank you very much indeed. Plenty more to come here on Newsday with Anne in Nairobi and James in London.
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1: We'll hear testimony from a victim of deadly flooding in Bangladesh and get an official response.
0: We'll get the latest on the conflict in the Middle East with our chief international correspondent.
1: And we'll look ahead to the World Cup semi-final between England and Argentina, speaking to an English football legend. First, the news.
2: BBC News with David Harper. Iran's Revolutionary Guards say the Strait of Hormuz will remain closed until the United States ends its acts of aggression, a day after American forces restarted their blockade of Iranian ports. The guards warn their targets could expand to include other oil exporting routes. The two sides traded more strikes overnight. Meanwhile, Washington says it's supporting efforts by Iraq and Syria to restore a crude oil pipeline that runs between them. It's one of a series of initiatives aimed at easing Iran's chokehold on global supplies. Prosecutors in Bolivia have launched a probe into the alleged recruitment of Bolivian nationals to fight for Russia in Ukraine. It follows reports they were lured abroad with false job offers. Officials in the Ukrainian port city of Odessa say a Russian attack has killed three people and wounded three others. They say residential buildings were hit. Kyiv says, meanwhile, that its drones struck 20 Russian vessels in the Black Sea overnight, including 17 oil tankers. Australia has announced it will table wide-ranging regulation of artificial intelligence. It includes enhanced copyright measures and restrictions on data centres. Meanwhile, New York has become the first US state to place a ban on the construction of large data centres. Governor Kathy Hochul said such facilities risked overwhelming the electricity grid and increasing costs for consumers. A former top commander of the now disbanded Colombian rebel group, the FARC, says messages of hate from the president-elect, Abelardo de la Espriella, risk fueling renewed violence. The right-wing politician has branded Rodrigo Londoño a war criminal. Health officials in the United States have reported almost 7,000 confirmed or suspected cases of a gastrointestinal illness caused by a foodborne parasite. Experts say contaminated salad is a potential cause. Meteorologists in Britain say its climate is now significantly different from what it was last century. The Met Office's report said the weather that used to be considered extreme is now the norm. BBC News.
1: Thank you for that summary of the news. Hello and welcome to Newsday on the BBC World Service. We are live in Nairobi with me, Anne Soy, and in London with James Copnell.
0: Over the next half hour, we're going to head to Bangladesh in just a second to hear that from those affected by floods and speak to the authorities. We're going to also get the latest on the conflict in the Middle East with our chief international correspondent.
1: In sport, Sarah and I will be looking ahead to the second World Cup semi-final clash pitting Argentina against England.
0: Yeah, who's going to win that one, do you think? You can give us your thoughts on that or anything you hear on Newsday by sending us a WhatsApp or text message on our usual number, +44 77 86 20 50 85.
1: Extreme weather so far this year has witnessed soaring temperatures across Europe and other parts of the globe. But over in Bangladesh, there's been deadly floods caused by heavy monsoon rains.
0: On Monday, the Disaster Management Ministry confirmed 54 people had been killed in the southeast, caused by not only flooding but also ensuing landslides. As of Wednesday, many villages remained submerged in waist-deep water, while in some areas, floodwaters topped the roofs of many homes. Roads have also been washed away, complicating relief efforts and preventing access. Close to 1 million people have been stranded across 7 districts, including entire communities and also those in refugee camps, with many residents complaining that emergency relief has been slow to arrive.
1: We're going to listen to one of them, Bilal, a street vendor who earns a living selling chilies from a mobile van. But after floodwaters swept through his village, his livelihood was destroyed and his family was left without food or safe shelter.
3: It is well past meal time, but I haven't eaten a thing yet. With no food available, my entire family and I went hungry for a whole day. We can only eat if someone gives us money. Otherwise, we have nothing to eat. There's nothing left at home. This is the situation we are in. Things are very difficult for us right now. No one is worse off than me right now. When the loan collectors come, I have no way to pay the installments. I don't even have a penny in my pocket. Everything is gone. It's embarrassing to even talk about it. We had some lentils and a little rice at home, but the flood water came in and washed those away too. At this moment, I have absolutely nothing left. My wife is suffering greatly right now. She's 8 months pregnant, and we have nowhere to go. I don't know how we will survive and where we will find shelter. This is the homestead my father left me, but the flood waters have devastated it. It's no longer fit for living. And yes, I will have to rebuild from scratch. At this moment, all I need is some food and a safe place to live.
0: Bilal, there, quite distressing listening to the distress in his voice, wasn't it? Well, I spoke earlier to an official in one of the hardest hit areas. Mohammed Zahidul Islam Mir is the Deputy Commissioner and District Magistrate of Chattogram.
4: When the flood started, we built some shelter house for the affected people. But if we think about the condition of today, the affected people, they leave the shelter house, then they go to their home. There are 0.8 million people are affected.
0: That's a huge number of people. Can you maybe explain to us in some of the ways they've been affected? I guess some people may have lost their homes, others will have seen their farms or businesses damaged.
4: There are lots of houses damages. Yes, that's true. We already informed that 325 shrimp hatchery has been flooded. 18,000 pond where the people cultivate the fish also flooded. A huge number of chicken farms affected, and lots of agricultural land also affected. The farmer who are growing rice, they are also affected.
0: So that's going to have a long-term impact, isn't it, if people's livelihoods are so affected in this way?
4: The present condition, the water is reducing, but some roads and some homes are underwater.
0: There has been criticism in Bangladeshi media about the fact that some communities hit by the floods have spent a long time waiting for help or have not got the help they required. How would you respond to that?
4: I must say that's not actually the real scenario, because government is very much concerned about to give shelter and providing food. And also we, the government officials, have taken immediate measures, all sorts of measures, like how to reach the affected people and distributing dry food, rice, and we collecting data in the social media, social platform every hour. And the ministers and the officials are whole day. The whole area is visiting and monitoring and how to reduce the risk and the threat.
0: Let's take the case of someone who might have lost their family home due to the floods. What level of support are they likely to be able to get from the state?
4: We are assessing the total cost at this moment. The relevant department, we told them to take us the real scenario, so that we can ask the government to provide that money or assistance from the government. I think within a week, we will send the real picture to the government, and hopefully we will get the assistance to build their house or repair the roads.
0: Your country does have substantial experience with flooding. This happens every year, if not always on this scale. Does more need to be done, do you think, to prepare areas and people for this sort of flooding, which perhaps with climate change may just increase?
4: Actually, this disaster The main reason is the heavy rain, you know. Usually in the month of July, average rain in a month is 376 millimeter in the capital city. But just one day, it was 412 millimeter. And also the whole week, it was continuing. So it never happened this sorts of rain in the few decades. So it was really unexpected. But in future, I think the weather forecast will be much stronger that we can take measure. And also, the river is also silted. So if we can dredging the river in a very massive scale, we can prepare some water reservoir that might be way out.
0: Mohammed Zaidul Islam Mir, Deputy Commissioner and District Magistrate of Chattogram in Bangladesh.
1: Let's return to the situation in the Middle East now, and Iran's Revolutionary Guard say that the Strait of Hormuz will remain closed until the United States ends its acts of aggression, a day after American forces restarted their blockade of Iranian ports. The guards said that their targets could expand to include other oil exporting routes. The two sides traded more strikes overnight, with Iranian media saying that U.S. facilities in Bahrain, Kuwait and Jordan were targeted. We are now joined by our chief international correspondent, Liz Doucette. Welcome to the program. Good to have you on the program. What does the IRGC mean by the other oil exporting routes?
5: Well, in particular, they would mean the Bab el-Mandeb in the Red Sea. And the world has already seen the potential to block the passage of vessels through that choke point when there were attacks by the Houthi rebels, which went on for many months. You covered it often on News Days. The Houthis in control in large parts of Yemen, backed by Iran, were able to cause significant disruption in the Bab el-Mandeb until it was finally resolved. And the Houthis have threatened, during this current war between Iran and the United States, where the other choke point, the Strait of Hormuz, has been the focus of dispute, that they would also open up this other front. So Iran knows it has another front that it can use. We do know that also during this war that the Saudis have looked to develop alternative routes. Some of them would be Iran has never said that they would attack those areas, but it seems that Iran is doubling down. And the root of the problem, Anne, is that Iran is showing week in, week out. We're now in the 20th week of this war, a war that President Trump said would only last 4 to 6 weeks, that neither military pressure, economic pressure, diplomatic pressure will cause Iran to buckle from its insistence that it must have a presence in the Strait of Hormuz. It is a gift of geography to the Islamic Republic of Iran, and now it is a gift of this war.
1: You talk about the Houthis, and they have largely stayed out of this conflict so far. But we saw earlier this week that there was an attack at the airport to deter apparently a plane that was coming from Iran from landing. What does that mean? And what are we to read from this statement from the IRGC? Is this likely to draw in the Houthis?
5: The Houthis, we have to be clear, first of all, the Houthis are not like Hezbollah in Lebanon. The ties, the long-standing relationship between, which goes back to the very beginning of the creation of Hezbollah in Lebanon in 1982, was a relationship intertwined with Iran, and in particular Iran's Islamic Revolutionary Guard Corps, the IRGC. The relationship with the Houthis is not the same. In recent years, Iran has devoted significant resources and training to help the Houthis. The Houthis know that, but they also have their own agency. They don't act at the behest of the Iranians, but they are a big ally. They are a major ally. They are a proud part of what Iran calls its axis of resistance, its ring of fire. And indeed, it's regarded still as one of the most powerful actors still within that ring. So it's always been there in the background. Iran has not pulled them in. They have not gone in, except there was that moment where there were some exchanges of fire where the Houthis did fire at Israel. So it's always been a possibility. And if this escalation continues, if the United States ramps up its attacks and starts also using different tactics, different targets, then the Iran has always warned that it has other tools in its toolbox. And we should also point out that for all of Iran's bravado, these months of attacks by the United States and Israel, thousands of strikes by their warplanes, did inflict significant damage on Iran's military, its air force, its navy. And so therefore, Iran doesn't have the capacities that it does before. It does have, as we often say, in this asymmetric war, this uneven war between two uneven military powers, it does have its drones, inexpensive and in large supply and highly effective. It does have in the Strait of Hormuz its fast boats, many, many thousands of those. So it has shown time and again, and I think this has puzzled confounded President Trump and his team, that they still have the ability to hit back.
1: And what does that mean then for the direction this conflict takes? President Trump did mention that, the possibility of returning to negotiations, but he's also threatening to target Iranian power plants next week. Where does this go, briefly?
5: President Trump has often used this threat to bomb every last power plant, every last bridge in Iran. Israel has also used the same phrasing. This would be a potential war crime. The fact of the matter is President Trump is facing midterm elections in November. He's facing rising oil prices. He doesn't want to go to all-out war. And as I mentioned, Iran doesn't want to either. This is a no war, no peace situation. And now the focus is on war.
1: Many thanks. Liz Doucette there, our chief international correspondent.
0: This is Newsday on the BBC World Service with Anne in Nairobi and James in London. Just looking at a news alert actually from the AFP news agency, which quotes Iranian state media as saying Bushehr, the city, has been targeted again by US strikes. So that continuing turmoil in the Middle East is one of our main headlines. Another couple, Bolivian prosecutors are investigating the alleged recruitment of men to fight for Russia in Ukraine. And Australia has announced wide-ranging regulation of AI, including enhanced copyright and restrictions on data centres.
1: And time now for some sports news with Sarah Minai. What are we looking forward to, Sarah?
6: Well, Anne, we've been talking about it throughout the morning. It's Spain, obviously, who qualified for the final of the World Cup. Spain, who played a masterclass game against tournament favourites France last night in Dallas to secure their spot in the final. Spain reminded everyone last night why they champions and why they were unbeaten in a record equaling 37 matches in a row. They played out, they won that game 2-0 last night at full time.
7: Spain, they know they're on the brink, the bench already celebrating. They're leading France by 2-0. And indeed, there is the final whistle. The European champions, the best team at this World Cup, are in the World Cup final.
6: Alistair Bruce Ball's commentary at full time. And, well, from a French perspective, it's obviously a very disappointing tournament, a very disappointing result.
8: So
6: not tournament.
8: Sorry, Sarah. So sorry.
6: I know. But how will Kylian Mbappe's overall performance in this World Cup will be seen today in France? He has been under intense scrutiny as Le Bleu captain and as the global superstar that he is. And his leadership, when his team needed him most against Spain, has been a bit criticised last night by fans on social media. So what is the French press saying this morning about Kylian Mbappé? Well, I have asked the question to French football journalist Lucas Collin.
9: Well, the thing is, like, he's part of a quartet in a way, so it's very difficult, like, to judge him because, like, he was not the worst of these four players in a way. But as I said, you know, like his body language changed so much, you know, like I feel like, you know, like since the last tactical break, Deschamps like called it like that, but hydration break, you know, like he was like already like feeling he lost the game. So in terms of leading, it was actually like quite weird to see him like that, because you can't just be a leader when everything is going well. You have to be a leader, obviously, like when you touch the bottom like that, to be honest. But yeah, like there are like so many failures like in this front four. But to me, like Kylian Mbappé was not the worst one. So, you know, like Mbappé or even Olise or even Dembélé, they will all have to learn from this tournament and from this game. And like to change actually these individual qualities in a proper team. You know, like Luis de la Fuente said it perfectly after the game. The best individual players played against the best team. And that's the big problem with France. Like they took a lesson to learn tonight, and they will have actually to rebuild smarter, to come back stronger, and like to maybe change the philosophy behind everything. So Mbappé, like, is really difficult like to criticize him on this game, because he's been like such beautiful leader during the whole tournament. It would be like very harsh like for me like to criticize him right now, because he tried during this game.
6: Indeed. So Spain are through to the World Cup final after surprising this French team. Now looking ahead, Luis de la Fuente's team will face either Argentina or England, who play in the other semi-final tonight in Atlanta. Are you going to watch that game, James?
0: Oh, yes, I'll be watching that one. It's such an intense rivalry, England against Argentina, for footballing reasons, I guess, going back even to the 66 World Cup, and then of course the famous Hand of God game, Diego Maradona scoring with his hand, but also one of the greatest individual goals ever in 1986. And then the kind of political dimensions too, in the early 80s, England and Argentina, or UK and Argentina, fought a war against each other. So it's always pretty intense, that game, and then it's a World Cup semi-final as well. I wanted to ask you, actually, we heard the journalist they interviewed, Luca Collin, saying Mbappe, at least he tried. Is everyone going to be as generous as your guests there, do you think?
6: No, not really. I'm not sure that everyone will be as kind to Kylian Mbappe, because he's been criticised before the World Cup. He obviously had an amazing tournament. He really led that team. But last night, when, you know, France needed it, needed him the most to have this leadership, to have, he always said it since he started with this French team, I want to be the leader, I've got the shoulders for it, and you know, I want the key of the truck. And in the end last night, when we needed him to lead that team, he hasn't, and that's a big blow for him with that French team, because we can't rely on Michael Olise, who just started playing with that French team, who can't rely on Ivo and Dembélé, because Mbappé wanted that role. Yeah. And so I don't think everyone is going to be as kind as Luca here on about Kylian Mbappé. But as I said, looking ahead, we will see within Argentina or England.
0: Yeah, huge game. And of course, you'll get all the details on the BBC World Service and on Newsday tomorrow morning, of course. Sarah Manai, thank you very much indeed. Now, the actor Andy Serkis is best known as a master of motion capture. That is the process of performing live in front of a green screen and then being digitised into a cinematic reality. He played the character Gollum in the Lord of the Rings franchise, Caesar in the Planet of the Apes series, and even took on the role of King Kong. Now, though, he's controlling creatures in a different way by directing a new animated film version of George Orwell's Animal Farm.
1: But here's a warning to any children who decide to watch this instead of reading the book for education purposes, because there are a lot of changes. There's a new protagonist, Piglet, called Lucky. This time, modern autocracies are the target rather than communism. And there's even a third act, complete with a happy ending. And as you can imagine, not everyone is happy. Our entertainment correspondent, Colin Patterson, has been speaking to Andy Serkis.
8: Equal, but some are more equal than others. The new frenetic and ferociously family-friendly big-screen animated version of Animal Farm, directed by Andy Serkis.
10: This is our home.
8: George Orwell's book made a huge impression on him as a child.
11: I remember vividly reading it on the 273 bus to Ealing from my home in Ruislip when I was about, I think I was either 11 or 12 years old. And it was one of the first sort of young adult books that affected me emotionally. Just the way that the animals were manipulated and lied to just really deeply sat with me.
8: And in 2011, filming an escape scene in Rise of the Planet of the Apes reminded him of Animal Farm and inspired him to make his own version.
12: Do you want to be food or do you want freedom?
8: It just took a long time.
13: 15 years ago was when you first got this idea. We've had 7 prime ministers since then. Things have changed.
11: They have, because truth as a value that we all esteem seems to have vanished. And that is such a central part of Orwell's storytelling. We weren't about to set about making a version of Animal Farm that was a history lesson about Russia. And we talked to the Orwell estate, and it was, what would he be wanting to express now? Where would his political targets be?
8: The first ever full-length British animation was 1954's Animal Farm, the one that generations of children have been shown at school.
14: Long live Napoleon!
8: What didn't emerge until decades later was that the film had been funded by the CIA, part of a campaign against communism using culture.
13: Is there any chance your film could have been funded by the CIA?
11: There's absolutely, I can categorically say, zero chance that our film could have been funded by the CIA. And if you look at the American box office, the way our film worked there, you can probably see why.
8: What he is referring to is the tiny $5 million it took in the US after costing $35 million to make.
15: Activate cute eyes.
16: I'd rather gouge them out.
11: Some people won't like it. And quite frankly, part of Orwell, the nature of Orwell, was being someone who stirs it up and makes people think and gets people talking. And the ideal for us for this was to have a debate between young and old. I want people to have an opinion of a film they've seen, not a film they've heard about. That's the thing that hurts. It's when people don't go and see a film because of all the prejudging of a movie. And the rest of the world may have a completely different opinion to a US box office figure, which I'm pretty certain will be the case, actually.
8: Andy Serkis was speaking from New Zealand, where he is directing and starring in the new Lord of the Rings film, The Hunt for Gollum. Anya Taylor-Joy will play the elf Saren, alongside Kate Winslet, Leo Woodall and Jamie Dornan, which prompted a question.
13: Lord of the Rings, why are the casts so white?
11: I mean, Tolkien himself was influenced a lot by Norse mythology. There's a lot of that feeling. The Shire feels very, very much like a very white, you know, they're not very concerned about what goes on beyond the borders of the Shire, but they know they don't want people coming in. Yes, there have been criticisms. This particular film is somewhat acknowledging that, but I don't think we will be doing a politically correct casting for the sake of casting and ticking boxes version of the film. So it's where relevant, basically.
8: And with that, it was time for Andy Serkis to go and continue to direct the 10th biggest film franchise in history. Just another day on the farm.
0: That was our entertainment correspondent Colin Patterson speaking to Andy Serkis. And that's it for this edition of Newsday from Anne in Nairobi and me and Sarah in London. Thanks very much for listening. Bye-bye.
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18: Housing costs are soaring and there are fears of increasing political division. I'm Johnny Diamond.

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1: Public. This landlocked Central European country, part of the former communist bloc, is currently led by Prime Minister Andrei Babiš. His right-wing populist coalition has been in power since elections in October last year. Babiš is a billionaire businessman in his 70s. This is his second term in office. He founded his party, ANO, he says, to fight corruption and other ills in the country's political system. But his critics fear that growing polarisation is bringing illiberal political parties and policies to the fore. We've got questions on Russian propaganda, division and hostility to the EU, and the huge rise in the cost of housing. I'll be joined by a panel of leading Czech politicians and commentators to debate the big issues facing people from across the country. Join me for World Questions Czech Republic right after the BBC World Service News.
2: BBC News with David Harper. Iran's Revolutionary Guards say the Strait of Hormuz will remain closed until the United States ends what it calls acts of aggression, a day after American forces restarted their blockade of Iranian ports. The two sides traded more strikes overnight, with Iranian media saying US facilities in Bahrain, Kuwait and Jordan were targeted. As the agreement between the two countries collapses, President Trump has again threatened to hit Iranian power plants and bridges if Tehran doesn't return to negotiations. Our Middle East correspondent Barbara Plett-Usher is in Jerusalem.
3: It really does look as if that ceasefire deal has pretty much unraveled now. You've got the ongoing military campaigns, the bombings, which the Americans say are aimed at preventing Iran from being able to carry out attacks on shipping in the Strait of Hormuz. They said that about a dozen crew members have been either killed, injured, or have gone missing over the past week in those attacks. You have the naval blockade reinstated. That was something in the agreement that was lifted. Now it's back.
2: Australia's Prime Minister has announced wide-ranging regulation of the AI sector. Anthony Albanese said legislation would be brought in to prevent AI firms from using Australian books, art and music to build or train their models without creators' consent. Speaking to The Nation, Mr. Albanese explained why the changes needed to happen immediately.
4: Effective today, I am establishing the Office of AI in my own department of the Prime Minister and Cabinet. We have the advantage of geography. The expansion of AI requires a physical material footprint. It needs our land and energy and computing power to operate. That means we can set the terms, we can determine AI's social license, but we have to do it now.
2: New York has become the first U.S. state to impose a ban on the construction of large data centers. The executive order by the Democratic Governor Kathy Hochul targets facilities using 50 megawatts or more of power. Ms. Hochul said data centers risked overwhelming the electricity grid and increasing costs for consumers.
5: These data centers require millions of gallons of water, straining the local supplies. And when powered by fossil fuels, they drive up our carbon footprint. The bottom line is progress shouldn't arrive with a higher utility bill, deleted water supply, or noise pollution. So we have no choice but to address these challenges created by these massive facilities.
2: Officials in the Ukrainian port city of Odessa say a Russian attack has hit a residential building, killing three people and wounding three others. Moscow says it's been stepping up its assaults on Black Sea ports handling cargo for the Ukrainian military. Meanwhile, Kiev says its drones struck 20 Russian vessels overnight, including 17 oil tankers. World News from the BBC. Prosecutors in Bolivia have launched an investigation into the alleged recruitment of Bolivian nationals to fight for Russia in Ukraine. It follows reports they were lured abroad with false job offers. The inquiry comes after footage online appeared to show Bolivians in Russian military uniforms. The authorities in Peru and Colombia are also investigating similar allegations involving the recruitment of their nationals. U.S. health officials have reported almost 7,000 confirmed or suspected cases of a gastrointestinal illness caused by a foodborne parasite. The Centers for Disease Control and Prevention say the infection has spread to more than half of all states, with Michigan worst affected. Infections have surged since May, with symptoms including explosive diarrhea, sometimes taking weeks to appear. Experts have pointed to contaminated salad and lettuce.

0: Arctic as a potential cause. Meteorologists in Britain say its climate is significantly different from last century, with what used to be thought of extreme weather now considered the norm. In London, there are now four times as many days hotter than 30 degrees. The report's lead author said British infrastructure, housing, agriculture and health systems were based on a climate that no longer existed. And Spain have stormed through to the Football World Cup final after putting on a dominant performance against one of the tournament favourites, France. It will be Spain's first chance at victory since they won their medal title in 2010. John Bennett reports.
1: A statement performance by Spain, who completely controlled the game from start to finish. An error by Luka Dinia gifted Spain the lead as he caught Lamine Yamal in the box attempting a clearance. The referee pointed to the spot and Mikel Oyarzabal scored his fifth goal of the tournament. France made a change at half-time, but the momentum didn't change as Pedro Porro burst into the box to make it 2-0. Kylian Mbappe and his teammates couldn't respond and Spain extended their unbeaten run to a record equaling 37 games.
0: And Spain will play either England or Argentina. BBC News.
2: This is the BBC World Service. I'm Johnny Diamond and welcome to World Questions, the programme that puts people and their questions at the heart of the debate. This month, we're looking at the future of the Czech Republic, a central European nation of almost 11 million people, part of the former communist bloc, now led by the billionaire businessman Andrej Babiš. The right-wing populist coalition he leads came to power last year, and that new coalition's agenda focuses on the promotion of national sovereignty, resistance to migration, opposition to green policies that are central to EU goals. It promotes what it describes as a more pragmatic foreign policy with an increasing reluctance to back Ukraine's war effort. Joining me here to debate all of these issues and more put to us by members of the public in the Republic is our panel. Yaroslav Bzoch is a member of the European Parliament for the governing ANO party. Welcome, Yaroslav.
3: Thank you.
2: Mikhaila Shebelova is a member of the Chamber of Deputies for the opposition Stan party. Hello, Mikhaila.
4: Hi there.
2: Olga Richterova is a member of the Chamber of Deputies for the opposition Pirates party. Very good to have you here, Olga.
5: Thank you, and hello, everyone.
2: And Mikhail Semin is a journalist and a conservative activist joining us from Prague. Thank you very much for joining us, Mikhail.
6: Hello, Jenny.
2: Let's go straight to our first question.
7: Hello.
2: Hello, Wojtek. What's your question for our panel?
7: So my question is connected to housing prices and rental prices, which became increasingly disconnected from wages. In Prague and other large cities, many working families can no longer afford to buy a home and rents are taking up a growing share of household income. What concrete measures do you believe would make housing genuinely affordable again? Which solutions from abroad do you think could work in the Czech Republic? And what is your short-term and long-term plan for people who may soon struggle to afford even rental housing?
2: Wojtek, thank you very much indeed. A series of questions there about housing. What concrete measures could make housing genuinely affordable again? Are there solutions from abroad that you would reach for? What's the short-term and long-term plan for people who may soon struggle to afford even rental housing? A little bit of background. I should say more than half of the questions that we got for this episode of the programme, more than half of them were focused on housing, and no surprise there. House prices are up by 50% in the last 10 years. Price of apartments is up even more, about 60%. And 25% of the capital's residents are foreigners. And they are blamed by some for driving up the prices for locals. Let's start with Olga Richterova from the Pirates Party.
5: It is one of the biggest crises we have ever seen in our country. An affordable housing action plan is what the Pirates offer. So we propose that the municipalities focus on building affordable municipal housing, rental apartments, but as well, we focus on making it financially beneficial for the municipalities. So they need stronger incentives, they need to benefit financially, give them some money back, because the state, through taxes, through the VAT, gets money when there is housing construction going on. So the municipalities that are courageous and efficient enough to build, to allow for housing construction, should financially benefit from that.
2: Thank you very much indeed. Mikhail Semin, journalist and activist. The question about solutions to a desperate crisis for so many people in the Czech Republic, especially those who want to try and live in the capital. What do you say?
3: Currently, the lower house is going through, which there is a new building law discussed, which, if it goes through, it will be the biggest change in the housing policy in the last three decades. From my point of view, it goes in the right direction, because the problem, as I see it, is primarily on the supply side. And it's not primarily constrained not by the lack of materials or capital or lack of developers, but it's the problem with the regulations, the tons of regulations. With the green transition, we have new environmental regulations and a very complex administrative framework that governs the permission to build. Czech Republic has among the longest permitting timelines in Europe. And what the government currently proposes is a structural change that would basically centralize the process in one office. Standard residential development in our country takes years, 5, 6, 7 years from initial concept to building permit. This is, you know, unacceptable.
2: Thank you very much indeed. Mikhaila Shebelova.
4: I think we need to reform the urban planning, which is really, really takes a long time. So this is quite a complication here in the Czech Republic. In this, I agree with Mr. Semin. But we think as mayors and independents that a key availability of affordable rental housing could be done via the municipalities, because the municipalities really are stable and fair landlords. They understand the local situation. They can provide a competition to private landlords, and they can help young people like professionals start homes, and they can help people to stay there and live there. So we think that the government should support municipalities to give them loans to build houses. And also we can support young families by preferential loans, like to support young people till 35 years. And last but not least, we should do the regulation of short-term rentals, like Airbnb, which is a real problem in Prague. And if we regulate this, then we can put more flats on the market.
2: Thank you very much indeed. Jaroslav Bzoch from the governing ANO party.
6: First of all, this is not just about the Czech Republic, because we have the same issues all across the European Union, because we are discussing it also in the European Parliament all the time. But in regards to the Czech Republic, obviously, if you ask someone in Prague, they would have totally different problems than someone in my region, it's Ústecký kraj, in Ústí region. So, but first I agree what Mr. Semi mentioned, and this is the law what is now in the Czech Parliament, because it helps a lot. Because sometimes with overwhelming regulation we having in place in even in Czech Republic in building, that's make very differences and differences how to build even just house for small family. But there's also some differences, because if you compare, for example, Czech Republic to Germany, in Germany many people are used to live in rental, but in Czech Republic is the totally opposite way, because most of the people would like to buy a house, buy a flat, and have it as own. First of all, we need the right regulation to make the process faster. Then the second part is the policy for families. We definitely need to support young families.
2: To some degree, your capital, Prague, is a victim of its own astonishing success, both in terms of tourism, which of course sucks people in for organisations like Airbnb, these very short-term rentals, and also in terms of internationals coming into the city. Would you like to see further regulation of, for example, the short-term letting companies to try and restrict that and perhaps open some things up a little more for locals who want to rent?
6: It depends, because in my opinion, when you want to live in right in the center of Prague, it never be that cheap for the families. It's center of Prague, and it goes in every capital around the world. So if there is place for tourists, and even with Airbnb, I can imagine that. But also, if you talk about the areas around the city center, then I can imagine that there should be the houses and flats, apartments, more affordable.
2: Olga Richter over, I think you wanted to make a quick point.
5: Yeah, thank you. I wanted to underline that the situation with Airbnb is like pressing in several parts of Prague, in those most touristy districts. So we would like for the municipal districts to be able to regulate it on their own. So our solution would be the politicians in the local area should decide on their own.
2: I'm going to go back to our questioner, if I may. Wojtek, your own position.
7: So my own position is that I'm 36 years old. I live with my partner and two kids. And, you know, at some point would like to buy an apartment. But with the current mortgage rates and with how the prices are going up, we see that's not really realistic, at least not in Prague itself. So we are renting a flat, but even that, because the flats that are being sold are going back to the rental market as well, that's driving the prices up as well.
2: You know, we've had two different, somewhat different explanations of what needs to happen. One is about deregulation. Another is about, you know, getting shovels in the ground. Do you hear what they say and do you think it will actually lead to a difference?
7: I hear what they say. I think both points are valid. Yeah. To speed up the approval process, maybe cut off some regulation, which should increase the number of housing units delivered to the market. So that will help for sure. But I also think that the municipalities should have the regulation power of having their own rental units, which could drive the prices down as well.
2: OK, we will leave it there. Wojtek, thank you very much indeed. Yeah. Let's go to our second question. It's from Michal Brom, who works in logistics in customer services. Michal, hello.
8: Well, my question is actually related to more pressing issue at the very moment, more actually acute, which is the current biggest threat to our society in the form of Russian propaganda. It's causing a lot of people with limited overview to distrust everything because the way it's working and targeting and making people confused. These people then side with the oligarchs and fascists who offer simple solutions. I would like to ask if they can name at least one or two practical approaches the panelists will implement to help these people navigate and decrease their fear of the unknown.
2: Okay, thank you very much indeed. Michal Saman, journalist and activist. There's a lot of talk about the amount of Russian dis and misinformation. It's very difficult to pin down where this stuff comes from. But certainly around election times, there seemed to be a flood of stories coming at the Czech Republic. Michal clearly thinks that there needs to be assistance for people to make their way round the different stories that fly around.
3: I strongly disagree with this opinion of Michal. Well, first of all, I consider Russian propaganda as it exists, obviously, quite weak. I don't see, you know, that the Russia propaganda is really taking advantage in the Czech public arena. Depends on how you define Russia propaganda, because sometimes when you question the policy of European Union or the political West towards Ukraine and Russia, already that you raise questions about the effectiveness of the policy, you're already considered to be pro-Russian. So that's the problem. There is a climate when even to raise a question that undermines like the official narrative is already considered that you're somehow siding with Putin, which is from the very beginning of the invasion, a kind of a block that hinders the debate, you know, a free debate, because I, as probably my other colleagues, consider Russian invasion a crime against the international law and something definitely wrong. But I have a completely different idea about how to solve the problem and what were the causes of the war and what kind of consequences this might lead to. But I am not normally in the mainstream media allowed to express my concerns because they are put aside, as Michal would say, pro-Russian or pro-Russian.
2: There is a general consensus in Europe, and I appreciate you may not share it. There is a general consensus that various actors in Russia, many of them state-sponsored, work in the social media sphere to divide Europeans and to make them argue with each other, to undermine trust in European institutions and the social bonds that hold us together. Do you believe that that is active? Do you see it in the Czech Republic?
3: No. In fact, I do not see. I cannot point a finger to some Russian elements that are actively influencing people in the Czech public debate. But I can point my fingers in the other side, because there is not just Russian propaganda. There is also the Western propaganda, right? You were speaking about the unity of European Union on this matter. If you create institutions like Democracy Shield in European Union, which basically anyone who questions the official narrative is already by that kind of institution considered a threat to democracy, then you're basically pushing the whole society into an atmosphere of self-censorship. People already are afraid to speak freely their mind. As someone who was jailed during the last regime, the communist regime, because I was active in the anti-communist underground regime, I don't want to see some of these repressive policies and censorship coming back in our era.
2: Okay, thank you very much indeed. Mikhaila Shebelova, deputy with the opposition Stand Party. The questioner asks about one practical approach to help people navigate what he says is a flood of Russian propaganda. Do you agree with his premise, the basis of what he says, and do you have a solution for him?
4: I totally understand his thinking, because I really think it's a real threat. I totally disagree with Mr. Semin that there is no problem. I think we have a serious problem. And there is not an easy solution to that, because the problem is everyone who tries to like moderate debate online on social media and try to, because everyone who tries to do something, it's very easy to be named as censor. Because what we tried in the last period, we got a Ministry for Inner System, and he created a special team for monitoring this disinformation and for informing the society, because what we really need the society to be informed, to be strong, to be like cooperating. And this is exactly what the other side, I don't know if it's Russian or who is that, but it's someone who is like spreading the disinformation. And I think it started during COVID crisis. It increased, and it's much, much more. And we are, as Czech Republic, we are really behind. We don't make any regulations because everyone is worried that he will be named a censor. And I now just 1 second. Now the government did. He completely cancelled the team for detecting this, and I think this is a huge mistake.
2: So that was my follow-up, which is presumably the one practical action that you would recommend is to reinstate the team that the previous administration tried to set up.
4: Yeah, I think we should work on it, we should continue, and we should really inform the people living here. And it's not a propaganda, it's really spreading the good information which they should really know.
2: Thank you very much. Yaroslav Bzoch from the governing ANO party.
6: They are disinformation, but it's not just Russian. You can name Muslim Brothers, you can name China, but you can also name some political NGOs, because they have their own agenda. So yes, they are disinformation, but I wouldn't say this is just from one direction. There is also hard to find any solution, because what just my colleague mentioned, build any team who will centralize the acknowledgement which information is right or which one is disinformation, never go the right direction, because there will be always one questioning. It's the same what the European Commission is trying to establish, the Center for Democracy Shield. I'm a member of that committee, so and it's going really nowhere. The basic basically, we need well-educated population, well-educated people, and we need people who can have the critical thinking, because otherwise we live in the AI era, we live in a social networks era. It's really easy to force someone to think about anything.
2: Do you think this is a job essentially that governments should stay away from because of the problem of viewpoint, of ideology, and of the problem of the power of governments?
6: In my opinion, yes. As I mentioned, the main thing is education, because there always be some government and there always be someone in opposition. And you can hardly explain that the current government or current opposition is not biased. Obviously it is. I can see it in a European Parliament every day. This is more about ideology than finding solutions. So that's why I was mentioning, they are Russian propaganda. There is, definitely there is. But for example, for our last election, everyone was telling that they will support two concrete parties, and one is not even in the government, and the second one lost many seats. So if they did any job, they did really bad job. So, and what I'm saying, that the propaganda could be from every corner. We can even have NGOs paid by the Commission promoting the Green Deal. So is it propaganda? I would say yes.
2: Okay, thank you very much indeed. Olga Richterova from the Pirates Party. Do you agree with Mikhail's idea, his premise, that there is this flood of disinformation and there is a need to do something about it?
5: Absolutely. I absolutely agree, because there are leaked files from Putin's troll factories. There are proofs how Russia manipulates European elections, Russia tries to promote, for example, the far right. Or from V Square, Hungarian investigative journalism, there is, for example, an article that leaked Russian documents reveal that cognitive strikes on the West are being organized, including the pig head attacks in Paris. I just want to give these few examples to show that there is state-sponsored Russian effort to undermine whatever European country is available. And since we know that there are, for example, local representatives elected as members of a certain party, which is now forming the governing coalition in the Czech Republic, and that these people keeps doing media propaganda on YouTube, saying how great Russia is.
2: What would you have done about broadcasts like that? Would you have them labeled officially by a government body?
5: So that's exactly the pirate point. We want people to be informed on who is paying for what. Because the important information for the people is, this is not just a random guy. It's someone who is being on the payroll of the Kremlin. So that's the importance of information. It needs to be in the right setting. And it's, again, the strategic communications team. People need to know there is a hybrid war going on and that Russia is waging this war deliberately. Is their aim to make us all weaker?
2: Mikhail Brom, you asked the question. You saw a very sharp division on our panel between those people who simply say, look, it's either not happening or it's just part of a general onrush of mis and disinformation, and other people on the panel who saying it's definitely happening, we need to do something about it. What would you like to see done about what you say is this flood of Russian propaganda?
8: Well, I'm sorry to hear actually that none really, except Mrs. Richterova, actually provided any real offer. What I would really like to see is actually when some taking some examples from the Baltic countries, who have very near experience with that and who are much more under pressure, like the Estonia and these countries. Mm-hmm. So it's not just about spreading the propaganda, but it's actually a lot about the murkying of the waters.
2: Mikhail, just let me press you, if I may. What is it you would like to see done in particular? You say one practical thing. What is the one practical thing you would like to see done?
8: Take example from the Baltic countries and push on this much more heavily. We can use the law that we have to really use them. And that means when there is it's a free speech, but it's not free to, it's not people who are being jailed there for their opinions are people who are supporting terrorism, nothing else. And people who are being targeted by these groups, those are not being actually prosecuted.
2: Okay, we'll leave it there, Michal. Thank you very much. And we will pause there for the news. We will be back with our panel and our audience for more BBC World Questions, Czech Republic, very soon.
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0: 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I'm Johnny Diamond and you're listening to World Questions, debating the future of the Czech Republic. So far, we've discussed the house price crisis and the influence of Russia. Next, we'll be discussing media independence and diversity, the wild disparity between Prague and the rest of the country, and a green transition. How hard would it be? Join us for more World Questions, Czech Republic, straight after the BBC World Service news.
1: BBC News with David Harper. The United States and Iran have both threatened to escalate their attacks as the struggle for control of the Strait of Hormuz intensifies. Overnight, US forces carried out another wave of strikes against Iran, while Iran fired missiles and drones at American targets in neighbouring countries. Australia has announced it will table wide-ranging regulation of artificial intelligence. It includes enhanced copyright measures and restrictions on data centres' use of water and power. The Prime Minister said the measures were to protect national security. Meanwhile, New York has become the first US state to place a ban on the construction of large data centres. The state governor said such facilities risked overwhelming the electricity grid and increasing costs for consumers. Britain's weather service says the climate is now significantly different from what it was in the last century. The Met Office's report said weather that used to be considered extreme is now the norm. The authors say that British infrastructure and agriculture is based on a climate that no longer exists. Officials in the Ukrainian port city of Odessa say a Russian attack has killed three people. Russia says it's targeting ports handling military cargo. Kiev says that its drones struck 20 Russian vessels in the Black Sea overnight. Almost 7,000 confirmed or suspected cases of gastrointestinal illness caused by a foodborne parasite have been reported across the United States. Cyclosporiasis causes symptoms including explosive diarrhea. Experts say contaminated salad is a potential source. Argentina's vice president has stoked tension ahead of the World Cup semi-final with England by directly linking the match to the Falklands War of the 1980s. Vietnamese police say they're investigating an international diamond smuggling network suspected of illegal activities worth nearly $11 million. Dozens of people have been arrested, including the former head of gem certification for the country's biggest jeweller, PNJ. PNJ says the allegations relate to the individual, not the firm. BBC News.
0: Hello, I'm Johnny Diamond. This is the BBC World Service. You're listening to World Questions, debating the future of the Czech Republic. People from across this Central European country have been putting their questions to our panel. Before we hear from our next questioner, let me reintroduce that panel to you. Michaela Sebelova is a member of the Chamber of Deputies for the opposition Stan Party. Olga Richterova is a member of the Chamber of Deputies for the opposition Pirates Party. Michelle Semin is a journalist and a conservative activist. And Yaroslav Bzoch is a member of the European Parliament for the governing ANO party. Welcome back to you all. Let's go straight to our next questioner. And it is Lenka Weingartova, a researcher from the capital Prague. Lenka, hello.
2: So I've got another divisive topic that has been talked about at all levels of Czech society, and that is the looming destruction of public service media. So Czech television and Czech radio are high-quality public broadcasters that are going to be defunded and possibly brought under government control. And I would like to ask the panelists if you feel that this is a threat to democracy in the Czech Republic.
0: Thank you very much, Lenka. The Czech TV and radio is currently funded in the same sort of way that the BBC is, with an annual fee. It runs to about a month. It's just under $10 a month. The proposal is to scrap that fee in 2027, to put it under direct funding from the state, and to have a cut in funding of around 15 to 20% overall. This was an election promise that is now being acted on by the new coalition. Michaela Sebelova, a deputy with the opposition Stan Party, do you fear the change to the way that Czech TV and radio is paid for and, I suppose, directly or indirectly controlled?
3: I agree with Lenka and thank her for her question, because I think this is a really real threat. We as mayors say that there is no rational reason to change the law and to change the way of funding the Czech television and Czech radio, because now it's paid by people, it's done for 30 years, there's no problem with that, And now the government wants to drastically slash the budget of Czech television and Czech radio. So we really fear that the only aim of what they are doing is to like let them starve. It goes against the European Media Freedom Act because it says that the financing of independent media should be predictable, secure, adequate, and this is not. So we as opposition will do everything to stop the bill go through the parliament, because I also think that strong public service media are really the cornerstone of healthy democracy.
0: A number of other European countries have moved away from this sort of fee system. Is the concern about the cut, or is the concern about changing the way that TV and radio is funded?
3: The concern is about doing this change without any public discussion.
0: Well, it was an election promise, wasn't it?
3: Even if it's an election promise, if you do such a huge change, you need to discuss it with the public.
0: OK, let's go to Jaroslav Bzoch, who is a member of the European Parliament for the governing ANO party.
4: I don't think it's any threat to the media itself, because as you already mentioned, it's going this way in several countries across the European Union. And it doesn't mean that you have to run it from the national budget, that you own the media. It's totally opposite way, because we already know how the Czech television works, and it's not in hand of the government. If you increase the money, as the last government did for the Czech television and Czech radio, do we running the Czech television and radio? I don't think so. This is the same principle. And if we talk about the budget cut, we just moved the budget back to what it was before this change. There is, and there needs to be a discussion, I agree on that, because we also obviously have to set up what we actually want and what people in Czech Republic want from the Czech television or a Czech radio station. We can have discussion about if so many channels what Czech radio is running, if it's right or not, if it's just for few people or if it's for the majority. Because if it's Czech television or Czech media in general, it should be for majority. But I oppose that the state, the media will be governed by state or the government.
0: You don't think that the closer the funding gets to the government or from the government, the more direct control there is by the government over a public service broadcaster?
4: It was even before when we used to have these fees, it was always the discussion if Czech television or Czech radio is somehow biased, because not everyone likes what they are doing. So this discussion is going to be over and over, even if it's budget or if it's fees. So in my opinion, because these days, for example, for the youngsters, they have so many platforms, you can name it. It's more than 10 platforms. You can watch all the movies and stuff you are interested in. If you go to sports, you can watch another platforms. If you want to see your sport, what you like. So in general, it's many people doesn't watch Czech TV or listening to Czech radio. So why they should pay the fees?
0: Okay, thank you very much. Olga Richterova from the Opposition Pirates Party.
5: Yeah, very quick remark regarding Czech radio. It's the second oldest public broadcaster. So Czech radio was after BBC. So by that, I want to say we have a long history of public broadcasting. And that's what we as pirates, even though we are an innovative and modern party, want to preserve, because thanks to this old tradition, Czech radio, for example, has very many very popular podcasts, because it does have the freedom it requires. It can innovate. It can introduce new technologies and thus reach even the youngest audiences. What we fear is that this annual discretion of the government over how much money the public broadcaster is going to get, this annual stress means this podcast that isn't very in favor of the governing coalition can disappear.
0: Mikhail Semin, journalist and activist. The question, of course, is whether the changes represent a threat to democracy in the Czech Republic.
6: No, I mean, there are so many mystifications surrounding this debate about the future of Czech television and Czech radio and their independence. I mean, the way how they are funded, either through the mandatory license fee or through the state budget, I don't see any big difference, because if the politicians would like to, if the government would like to control, the majority of the parliament would like to control the television, they could do it through the fees as well. They could lower. So So if, but if they are financed from the state budget, then this independent audit office can look into the efficiency of their financing, right? Because in fact, there is not an attack on the independence of the television. It's not an attack. It just want to bring a more accountability to the way how these media are working.
0: I want to go back to our questioner, Lenka.
2: I feel that we should do everything in our power to preserve the independence and the system of checks and balances here for us, as for our democracy. And it's cheaper than Netflix. And they are doing great job. They have a lot of programs for kids, for young people, for old people as well. So I believe the sensitive topic here is news. I believe the government is worried about what the Czech TV and Czech radio will say up there. And it's not really being talked about much.
0: Okay, thank you very much. Our next question is from Jindrich Kratky in Znojmo, in the south of the country. I hope I pronounced some of those correctly. Jindrich, hello. What's your question for our panel?
7: My question is, Czechia is struggling with great inequality in the development of individual regions. Prague, Brno and other large cities are booming, while many smaller towns, as well as the countryside, are stagnating. So how can we help people from economically disadvantaged regions, especially those in border areas of Czechia, to improve their quality of life?
0: Jindrich, thank you very much for your question about regional inequality. Jaroslav Bzoch, the member of the European Parliament for the governing ANO party, the question is about helping people from economically disadvantaged regions. And you made a point of saying, you know, you're not there representing Prague, you're representing a different part of the Republic. Presumably this means a lot to you.
4: It's one of the hardest questions that we having in place. There are ways, if we properly use the funds from EU, for example, because they are funds, for example, just transition fund, which should help our regions get in line, but obviously we would be never able to compare to cities like Prague or Brno, because it's no place in Europe than if small area will be comparable to its capital. Obviously, what we need to do, and I don't even think that it's a role of the government, or if the government can do something, but it's more about the municipalities and even the regional councils, make it more attractive for inviting more people to coming to the region, because we need to attract it for the businesses. Without the businesses, you won't have the place for employment, and with unemployment there is no interest of anyone. So we need to find the places and attract more investors to our regions. Government can help with some subsidies, of course.
0: Thank you very much indeed. Thank you. Michaela Shabelova from the opposition Stan Party.
3: So I personally am from a structurally disadvantaged region. I'm from Ostrava, from Moravskoslezský kraj, so I know it very well. And I know it how it is to commute to Prague and how the differences are big and sometimes very not clearly seen from the center, from Prague. Because if you don't live with the people there, you can't understand. There needs to be a support from the government. It cannot be done only with the regional governments, but the central government needs to do it very in a clever way. We need to individualize the approach to the small regions, because there are, even around Prague, there are some inner areas with problems. So it's a real problem in the Czech Republic, but I think we are slowly working on that.
0: Thank you very much indeed. Mikhail Semin, journalist and activist, do you see a role for government in trying to rebalance a country, perhaps a little bit away from the wealth of the capital?
6: I am in favor of a smaller government in those areas when the government should really abstain. But in those areas where the government is necessary, then it's a positive tool. It's a positive, and this is one of the areas. The same with the housing, for example, right? There is a room for the state because it's in the public interest. This is not just a market issue. I think it's a problem of the tax distribution, I would say, because there is a clear inequality in the way how the regions are funded from the center per person. For example, there is an astronomical highest number crowns yearly for Prague citizens. And the central part, the Středočeský kraj, which is the largest region, has like only 9,000 per person. And so there is a clear disproportion in the way how the taxes are not collected but distributed to the regions.
0: Okay, thank you very much indeed. Olga Richterova, a deputy with the Pirate Party, the opposition Pirates Party.
5: It definitely is the role of a government. This is one of the most difficult tasks, as all my predecessors have just described. So what I want to emphasize, it's about connecting people to jobs, people living in some affordable housing. That's why affordable housing is such a pressing issue in our country. And the option that there is, and that's, for example, our neighboring land, Poland, has used a lot, is using EU money for high-speed railway. And that's what would help. So we are very much in favor of building high-speed railway to certain regions where housing is affordable, where there is enough space, beautiful nature. And actually, it would take 1 hour by train to get to the bigger cities where there is plenty of work opportunities. That's one thing that we are pretty sure EU money should be used for. And the other, it's please keep working on what is already functioning. There is a so-called agency for closing these not only regional but also social disparities. The experience in social disparities is that it all begins with education, but that would be the second pillar.
0: Okay, thank you very much. Jindrik, you are from outside, well outside the capital, the wealthiest part of the country. You clearly feel that this is part of the country's story and it needs to be dealt with. What do you think of what you've heard?
7: Well, it's great to hear that many of the panelists acknowledge the problems these areas are facing. But for such a long time, many people living there feel like they are not being heard enough and that the politicians in the central cities, they're just not doing much, actually. And I believe that many of the problems come down to one thing, and that's lack of long-term investment in infrastructure. And that is exactly what the government can do. If you are well connected to the city, you benefit. But if you are not, you are left behind. The Znojmo region has almost 120,000 people.
0: Yeah.
7: And yet, traveling to the city takes more than 2 hours by train and about an hour by car or bus. That's simply too slow for a region that wants to grow and attract new opportunities. And what's even more frustrating is that we can get from our town to Vienna, which is, you know, in
0: to
7: a
0: the
7: foreign
0: Austrian
7: country.
0: Capital.
7: Yeah. And much further away than Brno, in just 90 minutes by train. But it's mainly through Austria, of course.
0: Does it mean that you are, and people your age are constantly thinking, we have to go to Brno, we have to go to Prague, that the big cities are calling?
7: Yeah, unfortunately, because there are not that many opportunities, like work-wise. But on the other hand, the housing market is not that harsh. You know, that's something you have to think about. We are promised a modern railway connection between Znojmo and Brno. And if the Czech government finally made this project a real priority, the journey could take just half an hour. And I generally believe that would transform our region. It would attract investments, create new opportunities, and it would, I believe, significantly improve the quality of life for tens of thousands of people.
0: Thank you very much, Jindrik, for your thoughts, and thank you for letting us know about the world beyond Prague. We will go to our last question, and it is Milo Dvořák, who's a teacher in South Bohemia. Hello, Milo.
8: Hello, it's good to be on the programme.
0: Thank you so much for joining us. What's your question for our panel?
8: Well, it's more of an economic question, really, because my worry is that the Czech Republic is not merely delaying the green transition, but missing out on an economic modernization opportunity. Around the world, investment is moving into electrification, clean technology, energy security and climate resilience. Yet Czech public debate still often treats this as a threat or ideology. Are we not risking becoming increasingly isolated and less competitive by failing to treat this as another major infrastructure transition and therefore as an economic opportunity?
0: Thank you very much. I mean, this is a question that echoes round Europe as the costs and opportunities of so-called green transition are weighed up. It's worth saying that the Czech Republic is still, compared to a fair number of EU countries, fairly fossil fuel dependent, around 65% of the overall energy supply. The new coalition, I think it's again fair to say, is more hostile towards the EU's green goals than the last government was. Let's start with Michal Semin, who is a journalist and activist. The green transition, our questioner says, is a major infrastructure transition and an economic opportunity. Is it being missed? Michal?
6: I don't see much role of the government in pushing the local economy in a particular direction only because it's dictated by the Green Deal ideology or the framework that's coming from outside. It's not domestically focused and it came basically as a directive from Brussels, right? So it's more ideologically driven than economically.
0: Argument is made, and I think our questioner is making this argument, is this is the inevitable tide of the future and that the country should sort of get on it now whilst it is an opportunity rather than later when it might be a cost.
6: Why it's inevitable? I've heard this many times before, that certain trend is inevitable, and now the trend, and after 10, 15 years or 50 years or whatever, no one speaks about it because it was considered to be a dead road, right? So the same case might be with the green transition. Just look around. European Union is speaking about its effectiveness or lack of effectiveness compared with United States and China and other parts of the world. And if they want to be competitive, then they have to rethink this whole green transition project, which slows down basically the development. 10 years ago, there was a big push against the combustion engines, and everyone was speaking about there is a precise year when there will be no combustion engines cars on the roads. Now we know it will not be true. So all this money that went into that transition were basically misused.
0: Michaela Shebelova, from the opposition Stan Party.
3: Green transition is a possibility for the economy. We need to continue on meeting the climate targets. Maybe the speed was too quick. I think we as European Union maybe in the past did a mistake that they were pushing too quickly. And for a lot of people, the words like Green Deal became, when they hear it, they totally close their eyes and are not able to lead a nice discussion. So we say we need to continue with development of the renewable energy sources. We need to reduce the energy intensity of the industry. And if we need to reduce the intensity of the energy we use, we need to invest. And we need to invest in the modern energy, in the sustainable energy, in the green energy. So I really agree with Mr. Dvořák that this is something we need to do and what we as mayors will continue to do once we are back in the government.
0: Thank you. Olga Richterova from the opposition Pirates Party.
5: I also agree with the necessity of focusing on energy transformation, because that's what the economy is undergoing. It's a major shift. And what is necessary to view China as a country that is going in the green direction? They are, of course, also focusing on becoming less fossil fuel dependent because it's efficient. And when it's efficient, we need to be doing that in a clever way. So that would be my closing argument for the Pirate Party. We want an innovative, technologically open future. It's not about prescribing one single technology. It's about making it possible that while the other countries are shifting and changing, we won't stay behind, but we will use this as an opportunity. And that's the thing. Who sleeps, who stays back, will lose major opportunities in the future. And our industry needs these opportunities that come with new technologies, because that's new and major production area that emerges at the moment.
0: Thank you. Jaroslav Bzoch from the governing ANO party, member of the European Parliament. You've got quite a lot of manufacturing in the Czech Republic. It holds down a lot of jobs. You produce quite a lot of power through fossil fuels. Is the green transition an opportunity as you see it, or as a threat?
4: At the moment, I don't think and I don't feel it like an opportunity. Like for us, for Czech Republic, we have obviously we have one direction as the nuclear power. And obviously for now, we still have coal. But there is the world is going one direction. There is going to be a green transition. But I don't see it as an opportunity because if we see all but and I will go back to the European Council and the European Commission. But the Green Deal is more than ideology than concrete plans, because if we talk about that some countries are going fast and some slower, yet whole European Union is not competitive to other parts of the world, even China, what was mentioned, or United States, that we probably did something wrong. So, yes, there's going to be some transition, but I can see it as an opportunity. Even the China, yes, China is going the direction to be a CO2 neutral in 2060, I guess that's the plan. But how they did it? They built also coal power plants in last years, so they produce the cheap energy. If you have the cheap energy, then the companies working on having business in your country has some income. They increase the income, they can increase the money in investments. But if the energy prices are so high as we are having now in Czech Republic, then you can probably ask the private sector to invest more green technology. So, and the government can't subsidize every project and in green transition. So we firstly need to have the lower prices for energy. If we have that, then the money and with the earnings of the companies will push them forwards to some investment. But without that, it's not just about the transition, it's not just about the technologies, it's also about the grid. Our grid is not prepared for windmills and solar panels. Our strategic point is nuclear power. We are on that path towards this goal, but I don't see it as the green transition, how everyone is calling it, some kind of economic potential, because so far the European Union is not competitive enough.
0: Thank you so much. Milo Dvořák, you are an enthusiast for the green transition as an economic opportunity. What do you make of, in particular, the criticism that you've heard of that idea?
8: I'm an enthusiast not because I like it or because I want to be, but because I have spent years looking into it and trying to educate myself in this regard to understand why the Green Deal was invented in the first place. And I think I have arrived at the conclusion that it is indeed something that we are missing out on big time. For example, if I may, Mr. Bjoch, it's true that the Czech Republic, of course, has a lot of coal, and we've got two nuclear power stations that, mind you, are still unfinished. They have been undergoing a completion, really, ever since they were built in the 1980s, I believe. And I disagree, actually, that we do not have that opportunity here, simply because it's not just in the energy mix itself, but it's in that knowledge, in that know-how and technical skills that the Czech Republic has. After all, you are in the Ústí region, one of the poorest regions in the country. How can you say there is no opportunity for you? It's quite the contrary, in my opinion, really, because you could use the pool of people that you have there in your region. You could subsidize some sort of education, reskilling, etc., so that they know how to work with solar panels, wind turbines, nuclear powers.
0: Okay, but his point was different. And it said that the grid simply couldn't support that at the time.
8: Correct.
0: I appreciate what you're saying, that there are, in your eyes at any rate, big economic opportunities to come from the green transition. Mila, we will leave it there for the moment. Thank you very much. I say that because we have to leave the whole programme. That is all we time for in this edition of World Questions, Czech Republic. On behalf of my producer, Helen Towner, and the BBC World Service, a very big thank you to all of our panel. Thank you for your time today. It's hugely appreciated. And to all the many questioners who got in touch with us, and of course to all of you listening around the world. Our next edition in September will come from the Nigerian city of Lagos. I'm Johnny Diamond. Until next time.
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12: Well, our correspondent Nicola Mundill joins us from the capital of Juba now.
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0: WKAR Radio Reading Service is intended for the use of persons who are blind, visually impaired, or may not be able to hold a book or newspaper. 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
2: By some kind of miracle, the diameter of that plastic tip fit perfectly in that hole and armed the engine and saved their lives.
1: And Argentina's vice president stokes tensions ahead of the World Cup semi-final with England. 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
3: BBC News with David Harper. Iran and the United States have each threatened to escalate their attacks as they intensify efforts to control the Strait of Hormuz. Iran's Revolutionary Guards say American strikes could see Tehran expand its attacks to include other oil and gas exporting routes supplying Washington and its allies. President Trump says he'll target Iranian power plants and bridges if Tehran doesn't return to negotiations. Here's Barbara Plattusher.
4: Both sides have really been quite clear that they're not going to stand down. Iran believes that the agreement gives it the right to make arrangements for navigation, and those arrangements are ones that it can control. The Americans believed that the agreement would open up the strait to free passage as it had been before, and both sides believe the others has weaknesses that will eventually force them to back down. The agreement itself was supposed to be sort of a stopgap. It wasn't very detailed. It wasn't very much, actually, in order for real negotiations to take place on the nuclear program. And that is just nowhere in sight.
3: Australia's Prime Minister has announced wide-ranging regulation of the AI sector, including enhanced copyright protections and restrictions on data centres. Anthony Albanese said legislation would prevent AI firms using Australian books, art and music to build or train their models without the consent of the creators. He said the measures were intended to build public trust and protect national security.
5: If we move with purpose now, if we back ourselves, if we trust in our values and invest in our people, if we set our national standards high, then I have every confidence that Australia can seize this moment and make it our own. We can make AI indeed stand for Australia's interests.
3: And New York has become the first U.S. state to ban the construction of large data centers. The executive order by the Democratic Governor Kathy Hochul targets facilities using 50 megawatts or more of power. Ms. Hochul said data centers risked overwhelming the electricity grid and increasing costs for consumers. It will last a year while regulation is worked on. Meteorologists in Britain say its climate is significantly different from last century, with what used to be thought of as extreme weather now considered the norm. The Met Office's report shows that in the warmest areas, the hottest day of the year is typically 4.5 degrees warmer than in the 30-year period up to 1990. The report's lead author is Mike Kendon.
6: The way we experience climate change is through the extremes, and we are seeing some really dramatic changes here. The number of days above 30 degrees, for example, in Greater London, has quadrupled. In the 20th century, actually in 1 year in five, we did not reach 30 degrees anywhere in the UK all year. It seems hard to imagine that now.
3: He went on to say British infrastructure, housing, agriculture and health systems were based on a climate that no longer existed. In the British capital, there are now four times as many days hotter than 30 degrees. World News from the BBC. Officials in the Ukrainian port city of Odessa say a Russian attack has hit a residential building, killing three people and wounding three others. Moscow says it's been stepping up assaults on Black Sea ports handling cargo for the Ukrainian military. Kyiv says, meanwhile, its drones struck 20 Russian vessels overnight, including 17 oil tankers. The president of the European Commission, Ursula von der Leyen, has arrived in Kyiv, saying she'll announce new initiatives to integrate the EU and Ukrainian defense industries. Vietnamese police investigating an international diamond smuggling network have raided more than 20 businesses and charged three shop owners in Ho Chi Minh City. The ring is suspected of illegal activities worth nearly $11 million. Vietnamese media say this follows the arrest earlier this month of the former head of the gem certification company PNJ Laboratory, linked to Vietnam's leading jewelry business. The Trump administration has told ICE immigration enforcement agents to discontinue vehicle stops after two fatal shootings in the past week. The pause will reportedly apply to all cases apart from those involving serious criminal targets. David Willis is our North America correspondent.
7: The change in policy comes a day after an ICE agent killed a 26-year-old driver from Colombia in the coastal city of Biddeford, Maine, and a week after the deadly shooting of a Mexican national in Houston.

0: Officials have characterized both as illegal aliens, although they've acknowledged that neither was the intended target of the deportation operations that led to their death.
1: Argentina's vice president has stoked tension ahead of the World Cup semi-final with England by linking the match to the Falklands War of the 1980s. On social media, Victoria Villarreal branded the English pirates and usurpers. Her message contradicts the position of Argentina's coach, Lionel Scaloni, who says it's just a football match and should not be mixed up with sad events of the past. BBC News.
2: Thank you. You're listening to the newsroom from the BBC World Service with Oliver Conway. As their latest confrontation enters its fifth day, Iran and the US are stepping up their threats. This was President Trump on Fox News last night.
3: Next week it gets really bad for them because next week comes the power plants. Next week comes the bridges. We're going to knock out all their power plants. We're going to knock out all their bridges. Unless they get to the table and negotiate.
2: For its part, Iran says the Strait of Hormuz will remain closed until the end of America's evils. It's also now threatened to cut off other oil and gas export routes serving the US and its allies. Washington said Iran had attacked seven ships over the past week, leaving nearly a dozen crew killed, missing or injured. Iran said recent US attacks had killed at least 35 people, including seven military personnel overnight. In the latest exchanges, the US said it launched 7 hours of attacks on military targets in the Strait of Hormuz and other Iranian coastal areas. The Iranian Revolutionary Guard Corps said it targeted American military sites in Bahrain, Kuwait and Jordan. Hossam Zaki was Assistant Secretary General of the League of Arab States until June.
4: We often condemn the Iranians, rightly so. But we also need to understand where the U.S. is going with all of this. It is understood that the U.S. does not want to have the Iranians dictate any terms, not related to the Strait of Hormuz, but also not related to the region in general.
2: Kirsten Fontenrose is a former senior director for the Gulf at the U.S. National Security Council in the first Trump administration. She says talks are still going on.
5: You've seen rhetoric about this is over, or the deputy foreign minister of Iran said yesterday that we hold ourselves to no commitments on the MOU, but they have not formally exited, and neither has the U.S. And you also see the mediating countries really active. They've been meeting in Muscat. They've been talking to both sides. So the mediation is still alive.
2: Our chief international correspondent, Lise Doucette, joins us. Lise, Iran's threat to close other export corridors, what does that mean?
6: Well, most of all, it would mean the other choke point close by in the Red Sea, Bab el-Mandeb. And the world has seen that before when one of Iran's allies in the region, the Houthis of Yemen, also disrupted commercial traffic through that vital waterway that went on for many, many months. And that threat has been hanging over this war where the focus is the other choke point, the Strait of Hormuz, for many months. But the Houthis have been reluctant to get drawn into this war. They suffered significant military damage during the last one. And in some ways, Iran seemed to want to keep them for the moment when they would have to escalate. And I should emphasize that Iran's relationship with the Houthis is not on the same, is not the same as it is with Hezbollah in Lebanon. The relationship between Iran, in particular the Islamic Revolutionary Guard Corps, and Hezbollah goes right back to its creation in 1982. It's a very, very intertwined relationship. The ties between the Houthis and Iran are very close. Iran has provided them with absolutely critical training and equipments, but the Houthis also have their own agency. But they do see themselves as a proud member of what Iran calls its Ring of Fire.
2: President Trump has also threatened to destroy Iran's bridges and power plants before in comments that were widely condemned at the time. Might he do it this time?
6: He has used this phrase many times, to destroy every last bridge, every last power plant. This, of course, is a potential war crime. A similar kind of phrasing has been used by Israel before. Both of them have talked about bombing Iran back to the Stone Ages. What, even though it's believed that Israel, particularly Prime Minister Netanyahu, would like to have another military go, and there is an argument in some circles that you have to go in and you have to really, really make Iran suffer. But the question is whether that would, even that, whether it would make Iran capitulate. And it's whether or not President Trump has the stomach to engage in that kind of a war. He is months away from the absolutely crucial November midterm elections. He knows the war is not popular, even among his supporters. He knows that oil prices go up every time there is this kinetic activity in the Strait of Hormuz. It's just that he doesn't have any good options.
2: Yeah, very hard to see a way out of this. Might we just see this sort of low-level attacks continuing without the two sides resorting to all-out war?
6: A whole new lexicon has developed with this war. A ceasefire became a lesser fire. A memorandum of understanding became a memorandum of misunderstanding signed last month, which has a paragraph which has allowed Iran and the United States to read whatever they want into it concerning the future management of the Strait of Hormuz. The best solution will lie in regional management of that strait. But what they need most of all, both sides, is an off-ramp.
2: Lise, thank you. Lise Doucette, our chief international correspondent. Prosecutors in Bolivia are investigating reports that people there are being recruited to fight for Russia in Ukraine. And it's not the only South American country where it's believed this is happening. For more, I can speak to our global affairs reporter, Mimi Swaby. Mimi, what evidence is there of this?
7: So this investigation follows reports that individuals were lured abroad with false job advertisements. Now, the foreign ministry, Bolivia's foreign ministry, has activated assistance protocol after receiving reports from family members concerned about their loved ones. They believe that 16 Bolivian nationals are still fighting on the front lines in Russia. Now, this inquiry also comes after footage circulated online showing Bolivians in Russian military uniforms describing life on the front line. In one video, you can see a 29-year-old Bolivian describing what he has witnessed and what he's experiencing, again, on that front line. There are also lots of testimonies in place, with one mother from Santa Cruz saying that her son told her that they were made to sign a contract in Russian for a year before they lost contact in May. So lots of testimonies coming together, building evidence, and prosecutors in Bolivia putting it forward to Russia. However, the Russian embassy in Bolivia has denied any wrongdoing and any connection between its diplomatic mission and the alleged recruitment.
2: And is this different from people just going to act as mercenaries in other countries?
7: It is. It's very different. This is deceptive recruitment. It is a form of trafficking. So individuals are lured in with promises of well-paid jobs, private security contracts, or possibly even getting residency in Europe. However, they find themselves in very different situations. In this case, on the front lines. It is not what they're signed up to. And like we heard from that testimony, they could be forced to sign a contract. It could be in a language they don't understand. They might not know what exactly they're getting themselves into. But the key thing here is they are deceived. They do not wish and do not know, in many cases, that they will end up fighting for, in this case, allegedly Russia against Ukraine.
2: And is this happening in other Latin American countries as well?
7: It is. Latin America is reportedly one of the main regions where its citizens are being lured to fight in this war between Russia and Ukraine. And it's one of the newer ones. A report by the International Federation for Human Rights said that up to 27 foreign fighters may be fighting in the Russian army. Now, those include Peru, Cuba, Colombia, and now more recently Bolivia. Around 600 citizens in Peru, but nearly 10,000 Cubans, it's thought. So a lot of disparity between numbers, but yeah, an area which the Russians are seemingly trying to delve more into and recruit more heavily from.
2: Our global affairs reporter, Mimi Swaby, thank you. On Monday, a US immigration agent shot dead a Colombian man in his car during an immigration enforcement operation in the state of Maine. Last week, the agency used deadly force against a Mexican national in a similar incident in Texas. Now, the Trump administration has told ICE agents to suspend most vehicle stops. David Willis is covering this for us from Los Angeles.
0: The enforcement tactics of that federal agency, the Immigration and Customs Enforcement Department, were, of course, heavily criticized in the winter of last year following the deaths of two people in Minnesota, Alex Pretty and Renee Good. Well, news of this decision to suspend traffic stops comes a day after an ICE agent killed a 26-year-old driver from Columbia in the coastal city of Biddeford in Maine, and a week after the deadly shooting of a Mexican national by an ICE agent in Houston in Texas. Now, officials have labeled both of the victims as illegal aliens, but they have acknowledged that they were not the intended targets of the raids that were being carried out and in which they died. And they say that concern for public safety, as they put it, prompted the ICE agent in Maine to open fire. That incident has prompted protests in and around the city of Biddeford, and there have been calls from local officials for an inquiry there. And we are separately getting reports of another incident involving a Mexican national in the city of St. Augustine in Florida, who has apparently died after fleeing an ICE raid there. He was hit by a tractor trailer as he attempted to flee the attention of ICE agents who had stopped a vehicle with four people in it.
2: David Willis reporting. You're listening to the newsroom from the BBC World Service. Reminder of our main news. The US and Iran have both threatened to escalate their attacks. And Australia has announced wide-ranging plans to regulate AI, including enhanced copyright and restrictions on data centres. This time yesterday, French football fans were extremely confident of winning the World Cup. "Of course we will win it. Have you not seen us? We're the best by a long way," one fan told the BBC. In the event, France were beaten in their semi-final by the European champions Spain. Spanish fans celebrating their comfortable 2-0 victory, which earned them a place in the final against either the current world champions Argentina or England. Those two nations have a bitter history as a result of the 1982 Falklands War, which left more than 900 people dead. Argentine manager Lionel Scaloni has said, "It's a football match, period. There's nothing more to it." But locker room videos showed his players chanting they would win for Las Malvinas, Diego Maradona and Lionel Messi in probably his last World Cup. Of course, Malvinas is the Argentine name for the Falkland Islands. Well, tension ahead of the match has been increased further by Argentina's vice president directly linking the game to the war by branding the English pirates and usurpers. The US authorities have increased security ahead of the match in Atlanta. So, a football competition laden with history. Jonathan Wilson is the author of Angels with Dirty Faces, The Footballing History of Argentina.
8: There's the sort of pre-football phase of Britain's activity in Argentina in the late 19th century, which I think creates almost an Oedipal relationship between Argentina and Britain. There's sort of a real love-hate relationship. You then have 66, hugely controversial quarterfinal at Wembley. Antonio Ratín is sent off. He's very slow to leave the pitch, his famous long, slow walk. He sits down on the red carpet. He then takes the corner flag, which is a Union Jack, takes it between his thumb and forefinger and sort of just rubs his finger and thumb together as if to say, "You know, is this what you stand for now?" And that all plays into 86, which is then magnified, obviously, by the issue of the Falklands.
2: Martin Mazur is an Argentine journalist. He says the rivalry is chiefly down to that 1986 World Cup quarter-final when Argentina beat England thanks to Maradona's infamous hand of God handball, followed a few minutes later by Maradona moment hailed by many as the goal of the century.
9: Even the people who didn't watch that game because they weren't born now know everything about that game. There is a documentary about that game now that is being played on cinemas in Argentina as we speak. I think the big rivalry starts there. Yeah, there was the prequel of 66, but it's all about Diego. It's all about that game. The Malvinas is a national cause in Argentina, which I don't think it is in England. But that doesn't mean that the game itself is about Malvinas.
2: Well, many people will watch today's semi-final on streaming services rather than the classic broadcast TV, which dominated in previous tournaments. In fact, according to the latest research, streaming of this World Cup has hit unprecedented levels. Ross Benes is a senior analyst at market researchers eMarketer.
10: YouTube and other streaming services make it really convenient for people to access the games wherever they want, on any device, at any time, sometimes for free if it's YouTube. So streaming has already become more popular than it's ever been. And the World Cup is happening at a time when people are really ready to stream wherever they are, whether they're at work or on the go. And YouTube has been the biggest beneficiary of that. We see it in the US. I'm sure you see it in the UK, but it's all around the world. We don't really have data for China, though. They're walled off. But aside from China, everyone's pretty much tuning into this. An area where traditional television is still quite a bit better than streaming. When everyone's trying to watch the same game at the same time, sports is an area where you don't want to be 30 seconds behind what's happening or have a glitch. And traditional TV delivers that experience very well, better than streaming does. But the buffering and the loading times and just the quickness of access has all improved considerably. And you're going to see much more streaming of the games in future World Cups. I expect streaming services to be among the top bidders for the rights to the next World Cup.
2: Market researcher Ross Benes. Hundreds of people crossed from Spain into Gibraltar overnight as border checks ended after more than a century. It followed the signing of a UK-EU treaty on the status of the British Overseas Territory. The deal is designed to facilitate the movement of people and goods and avoid lengthy delays for the roughly 15,000 workers who cross the border every day. There was excitement as people crossed on foot and in vehicles, and the last remaining stretch of fence came down. Madrid correspondent Guy Hedgeco told us about the significance of the moment.
11: This is something which had to be resolved in the wake of the UK's exit from the European Union, because Gibraltar has had a land border with the EU, and somehow that had to be resolved. Gibraltar also has very close economic relations with the EU and financial services and online gaming and so on. So this new arrangement, which is seen as a massive change, is a way of keeping Gibraltar aligned with the EU, but maintaining British sovereignty over Gibraltar. And it means that people will now, as of today, be able to walk back and forth into Gibraltar and out of Gibraltar completely freely. And until midnight last night, there was a border check there between the two. And you mentioned those workers. There are 15,000 Spanish workers who have been crossing over from nearby Spanish towns into Gibraltar each day to go and work for Gibraltarian businesses. Now things are much easier for them because they don't have to go through border checks. They can simply walk or cycle or drive into Gibraltar as they wish. People arriving from outside the Schengen free travel zone into Gibraltar will face a border check, which has been moved to Gibraltar's airport. There's also a border check at the port, but most people would be arriving at the airport. So, for example, if you're arriving from the UK to Gibraltar, you will show your passport to Gibraltarian officials or police, and also to Spanish officials as well, before you arrive at the territory. So now this Schengen and EU border has been moved to the airport.
2: Guy Hedgeco in Madrid. Later today, the French National Assembly is expected to approve an assisted dying bill that gives those with terminal illnesses the right to end their lives. It is an emotive issue that's been debated in several European countries in recent years. In France, the upper house, or Senate, where Conservatives hold a majority, has rejected the bill. But under French law, the National Assembly has the final say when the two houses disagree. Anne Reynaud is a board member of ADMD, the Association for the Right to Die with Dignity in France, which supports the legislation.
12: This is the last individual freedom that we were expecting. People should be able and have the right to decide how and when their life ends, when they are suffering from an incurable illness, because we are talking about disease that could not be saved anymore. And then it's the respect for human dignity. Some illnesses are unbearable suffering and a complete loss of authority. That's why when medicines can no longer cure, patients should not be forced to endure suffering that they consider incompatible with their dignity.
13: What sort of controls will be in place to make sure terrible accidents do not happen?
12: First of all, this is not something that we propose. This is something that the patient needs to ask to a first doctor. Then it will check with a specialized doctor to see if indeed there's nothing more to do. And then a third person, which is in charge of the patient, so in the medical team, to be sure that this is something that has been said already. It's not a new idea coming from nowhere. And then there will be like 15 days of reflection from those different doctors before giving the last position. And then at the end, the patient have 2 days to think about this final decision and will need to say again the fact that he's volunteer to benefit from dying care. And at the end, the person in total will have to speak to 6 different person saying that she or he wants to die. So we'll have this protection.
13: There are plenty of people who may well feel that it is wrong, perhaps even immoral on religious or other grounds, to take away somebody's life. What would you say to them?
12: Actually, France is a secular republic. We choose a century ago that the religions will not be linked to the government anymore. And actually, it is very important for us to have opposition. It's part of the democracy. However, in France, we do not count on religion opinion to fix a law. So now this is part of French people and their representative, their deputy, to decide if we need this law, but the religion should not have their word on this decision, because this is not how we work in France.
2: And Reynaud talking to James Copnell. A pen that helped save the Apollo 11 mission in July 1969 after Neil Armstrong and Buzz Aldrin became the first men on the moon is to be auctioned today in New York. The item's expected to fetch up to $1.2 million at Sotheby's. Gabrielle Sungelheit has the story.
14: If any pen could be worth $1 million, it may be this one. During the 1969 Apollo space mission, the astronauts Buzz Aldrin and Neil Armstrong realized they were stranded on the moon because the critical switch to power the engine to take them back to Earth had been broken off by one of the pilots. Figuring out how to start the engine without the switch was their only chance of survival, as it would take NASA months to send another crew to rescue them. In a moment of pure improvisation, Aldrin jammed a felt-tip pen into the hole left by the broken switch and saved himself, his fellow crewmates, and the future of the Apollo space program. More than half a century later, the pen and the broken switch are going under the hammer.
2: Gabrielle Sungelheit. That brings us to our main world news once again. The US and Iran have both threatened to escalate their attacks as the struggle for the Strait of Hormuz intensify. And Australia has announced wide-ranging plans to regulate AI, including enhanced copyright and restrictions on data centres. And that's it for now from the newsroom.
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0: Coming up on Business Daily, we meet an Indian entrepreneur helping power one of the world's biggest energy transformations. Salman Sinha left a successful corporate career to found ReNew, one of the country's largest renewable energy companies. What would it take for India to be a clean energy superpower? That's all after the latest world news.
1: BBC News with Jane Steele. The United States and Iran have both threatened to escalate their attacks as the struggle for control of the Strait of Hormuz intensifies. Overnight, US forces carried out another wave of strikes against Iran, while Iran fired missiles and drones at American targets in neighbouring countries. Australia has announced it will table wide-ranging regulation of artificial intelligence. It includes enhanced copyright measures and restrictions on data centres' use of water and power. The Prime Minister said the measures were to protect national security. Britain's Meteorological Office says the climate of the last century has gone, and weather that used to be considered extreme is now the norm. The report's author says that British infrastructure, housing and agriculture are based on a climate that no longer exists. Economic growth in China slowed sharply between April and June as weak domestic demand and the impact of the Iran war on oil prices overshadowed strong exports. Official GDP figures show the growth in the second quarter was 4.3% compared to a year ago. Argentina's vice president has stoked tension ahead of the World Cup semi-final with England by directly linking the match to the Falklands War of the 1980s. It contradicts the position of Argentina's coach, who says it's just a football match and should not be mixed up with sad events of the past. Officials in the Ukrainian port city of Odessa say a Russian attack has killed three people. Russia says it's targeting ports handling military cargo. Kiev says that its drone struck 20 Russian vessels in the Black Sea overnight. Vietnamese police say they're investigating an international diamond smuggling network worth millions of dollars. Dozens of people have been arrested, including the former head of gem certification for the country's biggest jeweller, PNJ. PNJ says the allegations relate to the individual, not the firm. BBC News.
0: Welcome to Founders from Business Daily on the BBC World Service. I'm Leanna Byrne, and today I'm talking to Salman Sinha, the founder of ReNew, one of India's largest renewable energy companies. And he's been reshaping the nation's energy future 1 gigawatt at a time. Welcome to Founders. How are you doing today?
2: Thank you so much, Leanna, for having me on the show. I'm doing terrifically. Thank you.
0: It's a pleasure having you. You are one of those founders whose work touches millions of people's lives, even if they don't necessarily know your name. You began your career in finance, working in New York and London, before walking away from the corporate world in your 40s to make a bet on renewable energy. In 2011, you founded ReNew with the ambition of helping transform India's energy system. Today, it's one of the country's largest renewable energy companies, generating 1.8% of India's electricity and playing a major role in one of the world's biggest clean energy transitions. How do you feel listening to all of that?
2: You know, it's actually a pretty surreal thing to listen to it because, you know, when we started off, our ambitions were a lot more modest. But it's really good to know that over the last decade and a half, we've been able to have some impact in a positive sense.
0: Is it right to say you didn't come from an entrepreneurial family? Your father was a civil servant and later a politician, and then your mother built a career as a writer. Was business ever discussed around the dinner table?
2: No, it wasn't, Leanna. And that was really interesting. And, you know, in my family, I was the first person to do an MBA or even consider, therefore, a job not in the government. And so when I started off thinking about doing something on my own entrepreneurial, then it was something which was quite new, quite novel in my family. Nobody would have been surprised if I had chosen a career in the civil service or if I had decided to become a politician. In my father's footsteps, that would have been entirely natural. But I wanted to really follow my own path. And becoming an entrepreneur, I felt, was something that could take me in that direction.
0: Was there anybody who taught you about money as a child and making money and that kind of entrepreneurial spirit?
2: Yeah, not really. Now that you asked me that question, not really. I think I learned it along the way as I went. And of course, in my corporate career and in my investment banking career, I came across a lot of people running corporations, doing it successfully. And that really taught me what it took to create value why people invested in companies, why investors invested in companies, what it took to create value in them, and how to do that. So getting that exposure during my corporate life was actually very useful because it taught me how companies actually get into business areas, how they run businesses, and how value is truly created.
0: Now, your dad, he became a finance minister. Did that teach you a lot about leadership?
2: You know, in some ways it did, but in some ways also not, because in my family, everybody pursues their own path. And most of the time that my father was the finance minister, I was actually not in India. I was actually outside of India at the time.
0: It's interesting. Sometimes people rebel against what their parents are doing because you see what perhaps politics or being a writer is doing. And you say, actually, I don't really want to go down that path. Maybe that made you more or less interested in government.
2: In some ways, yes. But in some ways, it was also very attractive because obviously I'd seen my father's very successful political career. And secondly, obviously, he had a lot of connects and so on. So it might have been easy for me to or easier for me to get into politics. But, you know, eventually I thought it's somebody else's path and I wanted to follow my own path and create my own journey. And that to me really was the most exciting thing I could do with my life.
0: Tell me about when you enrolled in university. It's quite an interesting story there that you were about to go somewhere and then ended up going somewhere else. And actually, that was one of the luckiest accidents of your life.
2: All of these things sometimes play out serendipitously. I was supposed to go and study economics in one of the top universities in India, but I'd also got admission to one of the IITs or the Indian Institutes of Technology, which are very hard to get into. There's a very competitive entrance examination. And I was frankly confused about which direction to go. And as luck would have it, that year the IIT session started earlier, so I ended up going there. And then I liked it, and I just ended up staying on. And that's what made me an engineer.
0: So why finance? What was the jump-off point for you there?
2: Frankly speaking, when I was in the US, I'd finished my master's at Columbia. I didn't really know anybody in the US. I had no networks, no contacts. I needed a job. And so I applied everywhere. And as luck would have it, I got a job in Citibank.
0: And what was that like as a first job? I'm sure that's quite tough. Banks like those are known to be hardworking.
2: It was very difficult, actually, Liana. And the reason is that I had never really been exposed to the world of finance. I didn't know a lot about how tough and competitive and cutthroat investment banking could be and would be. I just knew that I was willing to work very hard and put in the hours that were required.
0: Did you ever think that you would stay at Citibank or on Wall Street? Because I know it's a tough job, but it's also a good job, isn't it?
2: It is. But, you know, I've been doing it for about 10, 11 years, and I realized that that wasn't something that I wanted to do for the rest of my life. Investment banking at some level rewards specialization, and I wanted my career to be much broader than that and really to get exposure into a wider variety of areas. So I felt that I needed to do something different. And that's really when the opportunity of going back to India in a much more broader and different kind of role popped up. And I said, you know, this is something that I have to pursue.
0: Well, tell me about that. What was the role that popped up for you?
2: You know, during one of my trips to India, I had met the chairman of one of India's largest business conglomerates. He wanted to hire somebody from outside India for the finance role. And he offered me the job of coming in as his finance head for the organization, for the conglomerate. And it was a very interesting opportunity to come into corporate India at a very, very senior level and really go from investment banking to a corporate career and a corporate life.
0: You're listening to Founders from the BBC World Service. I'm Liana Byrne, and today I'm speaking to Sumant Sinha, founder, chairman and CEO of Renew. What was different between that job and the one that you had left in New York?
2: Well, they were vastly different. One was investment banking, which, as I said, was really about giving advice to people. The other one was actually about making decisions actively about where to invest capital of your own and then living with the consequences of those investments. Working in India in that particular role, I got an exposure to a whole bunch of different sectors because our group had invested across many different areas. And so I really began to understand the dynamics of how they were thinking about investing their capital, how they looked at creating value, but also, I would say, a terrific exposure and a phenomenal experience.
0: Well, it sounds like you really enjoyed the job. So tell me when you decided to set up your own business, because again, you could have stayed in that job and maybe been perfectly happy.
2: That is true. And one must ask why I decided to take all the decisions I did. But I guess at some level, as I said, there was a level of discontent in that eventually my goal was to start something on my own. And the more I worked with other people, the more I realized that the things that I did not have that would allow me to become an entrepreneur was capital of my own. I didn't have the understanding of his specific sector where I could actually find a business opportunity. And so I then really pushed myself into doing that. I said, look, here's an opportunity. I just now have to jump off the plane and, find my way through. And so that's what I did. I essentially left my job and I started this company Renew.
0: Yeah, you jumped off that cliff and you landed on your feet, in fairness. But back then, such a huge risk. What did Renew actually look like at the start? Where do you even start with a renewable energy company? Because as you said, there is so much capital involved. It's quite a complex business, isn't it?
2: It is. To tell you an interesting story, when I started looking to raise capital, I'd hired about 6 or 7 people. I'd built a small pipeline of 100 odd megawatts of projects. And I needed to raise, to fund those projects, about $60 million. Now, when I went to the venture capitalists to look for capital, because, we were a pre-revenue company at that time, they said, look, this is too much capital for us. We're not used to deploying such large amounts of capital. So you really have to go to the private equity guys. When I went to the private equity guys, they told me that the company was too early stage and therefore they couldn't, it wasn't interesting from their standpoint. So it took a lot of pounding the pavement before we found an investor who was willing to come in. Then we really got started and the whole shape of the company then began to change quite substantially.
0: This is a family business, isn't it? Your wife, Vaishali, also co-founded Renew with you and remains part of the company today. So how does that work? How do you handle disagreements together if you're both at the head of the company?
2: Yeah, actually, I wouldn't say we're a family-run business. I would say that we're a professionally-run business. It just so happens that both I and my wife work in it. I, of course, founded the company and I am the CEO of the company. Vaishali runs some aspects of our business. But I think it's very clear to our investors and to everybody within the company as to what the management and governance of the company is. And we try to keep it as professionally run and managed as we can. And Vaishali has certain areas of responsibility within the company. And she runs those relatively independently. And because she's my wife, she reports directly to the board. We have an independent board.
0: What are the advantages and perhaps disadvantages of building a company with your spouse?
2: Look, there are many advantages in that, as an entrepreneur who started the company, it's very important for me to find people who are equally committed to the company as I am and who have the same sense of ownership and drive towards the company. And finding who better to have that than your wife, who is equally committed and as committed as you are to making sure that the business is successful.
0: Just looking back at the 15 years of you building the company, was there a tough decision that you had to make as a founder that really stands out to you? Was there a deal that you wish you had said yes or no to?
2: I think one of the things that we perhaps should not have done was to list outside India. But at the time we took the decision, that was the right decision. But things have subsequently turned out in the manner that, that decision seems in hindsight to have not been the correct one. But, it is what it is now. Having said that, the hardest decisions really are people decisions because, some people join you very early in the process. They show faith and commitment in you. And then over a period of time, not everybody is able to evolve into the roles that you would want them to. Mm-hmm. And because you have deep, long-term relationships with them, it becomes hard to take those decisions then.
0: You spent years in finance before betting your own money on renewable energy. It's interesting. What did you see in 2011 that convinced you that the future was going to look fundamentally different from the present?
2: At the time that you start, it's very hard to really forecast where you're going to get to. So in the beginning, it was really all about trying to get the first few projects done, trying to demonstrate that we could execute on the ground, that we could hire people, that we could manage them, that we could create a company, etc. And so in the beginning, it was really not about creating a very large organization and trying to change India's electricity landscape. It was much more about survival and doing the first few projects properly. So that is really how we started off. And the beginning, our ambitions were quite modest. You know, it's only over the years that those ambitions began to change.
0: Now, where do you think India is at in terms of renewable energy today? Because to give a wider context, we have a lot of conversations about India taking oil from Russia. Narendra Modi has argued that, well, it is still a developing country, so we need cheap oil wherever it can come from. So do you think that India can become a renewable powerhouse? Is it on the right track today, or does work still need to be done?
2: Look, I think India has done a terrific job on the clean energy transition. And it's for a variety of reasons. Of course, climate change is how it all started. That is what drove the initial rollout in clean energy. But now, especially with what's happening globally, with all the wars going on and the geopolitical situation being what it is, India recognizes that we import all of our fossil fuels, or at least 85% of it. And that's a dependency that is very unhealthy for us. And so therefore, energy security is something that we have to work on with a high degree of urgency. And the solution for that is to move as quickly as possible into clean energy, whether it is using renewable energy to generate electricity, whether it is to use renewable energy to power things like data centers or create green fuels like green hydrogen and green ammonia. All of those are areas that now the government is very strongly now pushing forward.
0: It does seem as though the conversation has shifted, because we were talking a lot about green energy over the last couple of years. But then obviously the US President Donald Trump, the US is the biggest global economy in the world. He's saying things like drill, baby, drill. They've pulled back on their climate commitments. So have other countries around the world. So does that worry you?
2: No, of course it does. It worries me because ultimately I do believe that climate change is one of the most central issues facing humanity. And if we don't act with the absolute highest sense of urgency on it, then we are going to, you know, it's going to lead to 2 degrees plus temperature change, which is going to be really, really damaging to the world as a whole. It will lead to all sorts of consequences on food security, migration, you know, droughts, etc. So the consequences are going to be quite dire. But, you know, eventually I feel that technology, which is driving climate change efforts, will triumph over drilling things out of the ground. So I think longer term, it's going to eventually be a situation where the energy transition wins out.
0: And what do you think about clean energy and how it could help equality, essentially? The divide between rich and poor is quite stark in India. Do you think that that's going to help with that?
2: You know, I think that clean energy ultimately is it's a little bit more democratic than large single location power generating stations, because clean energy can be put up on one's roof through government subsidies. It can become very cheap. The farmer can use pumps getting powered by solar power. So all of that is going to bring renewable energy much closer to the common man.
0: I mean, we were talking about what clean energy is going to look like in 20 years' time, but what would you hope people would say what your contribution to India's development and energy future was? You might be retired in 20 years, who knows? But when they talk about renewable energy, how would you like to be spoken about in the mix?
2: That's an interesting question. 20 years, of course, I'll no longer be active at the very least. I hope that people think of me as one of the architects of the clean energy transition in India. And not just as one of the people who created policies or who talked about it, but somebody who actually went out and got it done. Because I think that to me is the hardest thing to achieve, which is to actually execute things at a ground level. Talking is easy, writing papers is easy, but actually getting out there, raising capital, hiring people, getting them to work, creating a large organization over a period of time, acquiring land, building transmission lines, digging holes, building roads, all of that takes a lot of effort, and it is not to be undermined. And if people recognize that I made a contribution in that area and helped set the industry up as being one of the early movers, I think that would be fine from my standpoint.
0: Samant Sinha, founder of Renew, it's been an absolute pleasure. Thank you for being on Meet the Founders with me today.
2: Thank you so much, Liana.
0: That was Salman Sinha, founder, chairman and CEO of Renew. He was speaking to me, Liana Byrne, for this edition of Business Daily. The programme was produced by Barbara George. If you'd like to get in touch with the team, our email address is businessdaily@bbc.co.uk. Thanks for listening.
3: BBC World Service, and now Witness History with me, Emily Wither. I'm taking you back 10 years to when Turkey was rocked by the bloodiest coup attempt in its modern history on July 15, 2016. That night, a faction of the Turkish military launched a coordinated attempt to topple President Recep Tayyip Erdogan's government. I'm in Istanbul, in the historic neighbourhood of Çengelköy on the Asian side of the Bosphorus Strait. It has the feel of a traditional seaside village, yet it's in Turkey's largest city. At weekends, Istanbul residents come here to soak up the relaxed atmosphere, sitting by the water, eating fish and seafood. The Mukhtar of the neighbourhood, Jan Cumhurcu, in Turkey that's an elected head who handles local issues, says that Friday night began as just another typical summer's evening.
4: It was a lovely Friday evening. In fact, that evening my wife was here too. We had our tea, I performed evening prayer, and after that I live in the center of Çengelköy. So as we were entering the house, my wife said, there's a big crowd. The thing is, the weather was very hot and Çengelköy is an area known for its food. We get a lot of people here on weekends, so there was a big crowd and my wife said, John, come on, let's get ice cream. I parked the car, we're walking, and at that moment, citizens are running toward me. Just then, a friend of mine named Yüksel, I will never forget it, said, Can, something is wrong.
3: Can Cumhurcu looked around. Soldiers were passing through the neighborhood. At first, he thought it was normal. After all, there was a military academy nearby. Çengelköy is just south of one of the main crossings linking Europe and Asia, and it was when his neighbours started telling him the bridge was being sealed that he started to worry.
4: A woman from our neighbourhood, like a sister to me, came up to me and said, Can, please help. They have detained my daughter on the bridge. When she said that, I said, Allah Allah, something is wrong. I started heading toward the police station. I went in and looked at the television. The minute I saw the tank on top of the bridge, I said, oh no, there is an uprising. Because the thing is, I'd already lived through the coup in 1980. People my age know what this kind of event is because, simply put, the military has no business in a metropolis.
3: How are you feeling in that moment? Were you scared?
4: No fear whatsoever. Let me put it this way. We ran toward the bullets.
3: Without still really knowing what was going on, Can called all the men to the village square. And this quiet neighborhood found itself on one of the front lines of the attempted coup. Çengelköy is a socially conservative area that has always voted for the AKP, the party of Turkey's president, Recep Tayyip Erdogan, still in power today. Can and his neighbours were ready to fight. It wasn't the first time Turkey's armed forces had interfered in politics.
4: During the 1980 coup, we didn't know what a mobile phone was. We woke up one morning, pulled open the curtains, tanks in the streets. But here, what happened was, we established communication and invited everyone out onto the streets. Then around 9:45 p.m., a captain from Kuleli Military Academy came in front of the police station and said, clear these areas immediately. The army has taken over the administration. I said to him, are you out of your mind? Are you drunk? He got angry. He had a weapon in his hand at the time and he pressed the weapon against my chest. And at that moment, the youth of Çengelköy formed a wall behind us, like a fortress.
3: There had also been gunshots in the capital, Ankara, and military jets and helicopters were in the skies. By that time, Turkey's then Prime Minister, Binali Yildirim, had officially announced an attempted coup was underway, blaming a group within Turkey's military for trying to overthrow the government. The coup plotters took over local media stations and forced one journalist at gunpoint to read a statement on air, saying a new constitution was being prepared, accusing the government of eroding democratic and secular rule of law, and that the country would now be run by a peace council. 20 minutes later, President Erdogan popped up on CNN Turk. A reporter held up her phone while the president urged in a video call for people to take to the streets to oppose what was happening. There was fierce fighting on the streets, especially in Çengelköy.
4: It was now around 11:40 p.m. The sounds of gunfire started falling very close to us. They were firing bullets at us. Around that time, the exterior light of the police station was on, a floodlight. I said, let's turn off that light so we don't become an open target. When I came back outside, I was hit by a bullet.
3: You can hear this man shouting, they shot our Muhtar, as Can lies bloody on the street. As his neighbors pull him to safety, he's saying,
4: kids, get my food. You forgot my food over there. Imagine a great pain, great agony. I felt that my food had come off. They tried to keep me alive by giving me oxygen, and then everything went white. And I said, this is death. So this is what death is.
3: As the neighborhood leader is rushed to hospital, the Turkish parliament is bombed several times, and the fierce fighting continues late into the night. But by around 9 a.m. the next day, it becomes clear the coup has not succeeded, and people start to cautiously celebrate. Less than 12 hours after the attempted coup began, soldiers surrendered, walking from tanks with their hands above their heads. Equipment abandoned in the chaos. Over 300 people were killed, including Jan's nephew, and Jan was among more than 2,100 injured that night. Shot in the groin, he did not lose his foot as he first feared, but he still feels a burning sensation. The attempted coup divided and transformed Turkey in ways still felt today. The US-based cleric Fethullah Gulen and his powerful Islamic movement was accused by the government of being the mastermind, a charge he denied until his death. The Turkish government detained nearly 300,000 people over suspected links to Gulen and suspended or sacked more than 150,000 civil servants. Hundreds of media outlets were shut and hundreds of opposition lawmakers jailed. Erdogan was accused of using the attempted coup as a pretext to muzzle dissent, an accusation he denied.
4: On the evening of July 15, 2016, people had come to Çengelköy to have fun. They had come to spend money. But when the situation suddenly changed, everyone said, yes, what should our priority be? It should be how we defend our homeland. What mattered for us was the survival of the state, the flag remaining on the pole. You cannot afford to think politically here.
3: The bridge next to Çengelköy has been renamed the 15th July Martyrs Bridge, and all of the bus stops running to the neighborhood are named after those that were killed that night, including Can's nephew, Osman. Can Cumhurcu still serves as the Muhtar. He was speaking to me, Emily Wither, in Istanbul for Witness History.
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6: 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Her decision to end her life by euthanasia dominated social media. I'm Linda Presley. Join me and Esperanza Escribano as we investigate the fallout from Noelia's death.
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0: The thing about science fiction novels is that they can take you anywhere, which is very handy if you're trying to get people to think about climate change.
10: Kim Stanley Robinson is one of the most acclaimed sci-fi authors alive. His work often uses global warming and climate politics as a theme. He's even spoken at the United Nations Climate Conference.

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1: And its allies. President Trump says he'll target Iranian power plants and bridges if Tehran doesn't return to negotiations. Barbara Plett-Usher is in Jerusalem.
2: The ceasefire seems to be completely unraveling now. You've had this night of attacks, a round of attacks that the Americans have carried out for 7 hours this time. Again, they're saying that they are trying to destroy Iran's capability to fire at commercial ships. They say that over the past week, 7 civilian crew members have either been killed or injured or have disappeared. What the Iranians are reporting now is in that round of attacks, 7 Iranian military personnel were killed during some American strikes on an Iranian military base, and they say that they will have a stiff response. They will respond categorically to this.
1: Australia's Prime Minister has announced wide-ranging regulation of the AI sector, including enhanced copyright protections and restrictions on data centres. In a speech to the nation, Anthony Albanese said the measures were intended to build public trust and protect national security. He said his government would bring in legislation to prevent AI firms from using Australian books, art and music to build or train their models without the consent of the creators.
3: Australian writers, musicians, artists and journalists must retain ownership and control of their work. Our laws will spell that out, plain as day. An artist's creative endeavour is their work and their property. No company should use Australian books, music, art or news to build or train AI without the artist's control.
1: And New York has become the first U.S. state to impose a ban on the construction of large data centers. The executive order by the Democratic Governor Kathy Hochul targets facilities using 50 megawatts or more of power. Ms. Hochul said data centers risked overwhelming the electricity grid and increasing costs for consumers.
4: These data centers require millions of gallons of water, straining the local supplies. And when powered by fossil fuels, they drive up our carbon footprint. The bottom line is progress shouldn't arrive with a higher utility bill, deleted water supply, or noise pollution. So we have no choice but to address these challenges created by these massive facilities.
1: Argentina's vice president has stoked tension ahead of the Football World Cup semi-final with England by directly linking the match to the Falklands War of the 1980s. Victoria Villarreal branded the English pirates and usurpers. The US authorities have increased security ahead of the game. World news from the BBC. Vietnamese police investigating an international diamond smuggling network have raided more than 20 businesses and charged 3 shop owners in Ho Chi Minh City. The ring is suspected of illegal activities worth nearly $11 million. Anna Pissarro has the details.
5: The charging of 3 shop owners is part of an expanded probe into a network allegedly operated by Indian nationals from Hong Kong. Investigators said the suspects used social media platforms to contact Indian suppliers, arrange purchases and smuggle diamonds into Vietnam for resale at lower prices. Earlier this month, police arrested the former head of the gem certification company PNJ Laboratory, a subsidiary of Vietnam's leading Funia Jewelry. In a statement, PNJ acknowledged the investigation, but said any offences were down to individual liability.
1: Tensions have escalated in Pakistan-administered Kashmir as security forces attempt to stop protesters marching on the main city of Muzaffarabad to demand more political representation. More than 4,000 security personnel have been deployed to prevent further violence after 10 people were killed in clashes on Tuesday. The group has been protesting for weeks, urging reforms in the regional assembly for better local representation. Officials in the Ukrainian port city of Odessa say a Russian attack has hit a residential building, killing 3 people and wounding 3 others. Moscow says it's been stepping up its assaults on Black Sea ports, handling cargo for the Ukrainian military. Kiev says its drones struck 20 Russian vessels overnight, including 17 oil tankers. A court in Kenya has dismissed a petition from the country's Rastafarian community to legalise cannabis for religious use. The petitioners argue that marijuana formed a central part of Rastafarian worship and criminalising it violated their constitutional right to freedom of the religion. The judge found their evidence was insufficient and inconsistent, but he said Kenya should have a national debate on the legality of cannabis. BBC News.

0: The great thing about science fiction novels is they can take you anywhere. Which is really handy if you're trying to get people to think about the future and climate change. Because you can make anything happen, good or bad.
1: You're a big fan of science fiction, aren't you, Jordan Dunbar? Personally, I'm more of a historical fiction girl myself, but I can see why Tudor murder mysteries might not work on the climate question.
0: That's why, Greta Jackson, I've got a treat for you, because I've managed to interview not just any old science fiction author, but one of the most acclaimed living science fiction authors around, Kim Stanley Robinson.
1: I'm embarrassed to say I don't know who that is.
0: No embarrassment needed. I knew that because you're in the lovely literary past. He's very much in the future. And it's good because I can then recruit you to the club. Can I give you the sell?
1: Yes, do.
0: Okay. He's an author beloved by scientists and readers for his attention to scientific detail. He's sold millions of books worldwide in numerous languages. Global leaders and climate scientists come to him to chat over ideas.
1: Oh, wow.
0: Pretty good, right? He's also won all three of the biggest science fiction awards, and former US President Barack Obama had him on his must-read list.
1: Okay, so I really feel like I've been living under a rock for the last decade.
0: Or a meteor.
1: Yes, very good, Jordan. So before we get to this interview you've done with Kim Stanley Robinson, so I can just focus my mind, what is our climate question this week?
0: This week, from the BBC World Service, I'm asking, how can science fiction help us fight climate change? With Kim Stanley Robinson.
1: Right, Jordan, you said that Kim Stanley Robinson has written about climate change in his books?
0: Yes, it appears in many of his books, but the way he's tackled it has changed a lot. So in his most recent book, Ministry for the Future, the world's dealing with a catastrophic heatwave, and everyone has to come together to try and finally deal with global warming. And so they set up this international group to argue for the rights of future generations. But it's also got murder, sex, mystery, and love. It's really got it all.
2: Listen, she said to Vadim. Maybe you're right. Maybe there is no such thing as justice in the sense of some kind of real reparation of a wrong. No eye for an eye, no matter what. Especially historical justice or climate justice. But over the long haul, in some rough sense, that's what we have to try for. That's what our ministry is about.
0: That's the book that got Kim invited to COP26 in Glasgow by none other than Cristina Figueres, the UN climate boss at the time. She and the UK organiser Nigel Topping read the book, rang Kim Stanley Robinson up and asked him to come along. I'm pretty sure he's one of the first authors to ever speak at the world's biggest climate conference.
3: I want to say first a big thank you to the previous panel. I am a utopian science fiction writer, and I've been doing it for over 30 years, and it has seemed a lonely task at times because...
1: What did he make of COP then? Because it's a pretty big circus, isn't it?
0: Yeah, well, he didn't waste any time while he was there.
4: I wanted to learn and see what it was like. So I went in ignorance, but I was truly interested. I did 38 events in the 12 days of the meeting. So I went right into the negotiation sessions to observe. So I was in the inner sanctum of people really hammering out the agreement. And every year they have promised themselves to write a new version of the agreement that is more rigorous, to set the bar higher and higher. But at the same time, every nation has to sign off on every year's agreement, every word of it. The words had weight. So as a writer, I couldn't help but be fascinated and really love that process.
1: Oh, of course he loves it. Someone who loves words has got to love a text agreement, hey? I mean, most people I've spoken to find it cumbersome. Maybe that's a polite way of putting it.
0: I can't imagine many of the lawyers and negotiators that were up for like 48 hours with no sleep arguing over full stops were as happy as he was. But at least one person was happy there, you know?
1: Yeah, indeed. So how did he become so big in the world of science fiction and at some of the world's biggest climate conferences, COP?
0: I'm glad you asked. Kim Stanley Robinson's novels are always incredibly detailed in terms of politics and science, and that's one of the reasons he stands out in the genre. One of my favourite series of his is the Mars Trilogy. It's about the first 100 super scientists who've been sent to colonise Mars.
5: 2, 1, 0.
6: We are the consciousness of the universe, and our job is to spread that around, to go look at things, to live everywhere we can. It's too dangerous to keep the consciousness of the universe on only one planet. It could be wiped out.
0: They fall in love with the planet. But then back on Earth, they realize that they can get rich by mining precious minerals on Mars. And it's the relationship between Earth and Mars that's really interesting. Because Earth is suffering from massive climate change and instability. And so the people on Earth see Mars as an escape plan. And they want to spend trillions to make it more livable.
6: Changing it won't destroy it. Reading its past might get harder, but the beauty of it won't go away. If there are lakes or forests or glaciers, how does that diminish Mars's beauty? I don't think it does. I think it only enhances it. It adds life.
4: I want to defend the Mars Trilogy as a good novel, but as things have worked out in the years since I wrote it, it turns out it's not a good plan. The surface of Mars is quite poisonous. I did not know that when I wrote my book. No one did. So humans on Mars have an extra problem. Along with cosmic rays and poisonous air and everything else, we'd be on a poisonous planet. It's too bad. I still like that novel as a novel. But meanwhile, climate change and the various other land use problems, what people call the polycrisis, in that several different problems are hitting us at once, but climate change is a big driver and accelerator of all of these problems. That is taken over as a civilization's next project, and in that project, Mars is useless.
0: I read the Mars Trilogy again quite recently, and I thought it was a great exercise in hypocrisy, because so much of it's about the amount of science and money that they put into making Mars livable. But at the same time, all these companies and governments could be putting that same money into solving Earth's problems. So the Mars Trilogy actually made me think more about Earth and how delicate it is.
4: Mars is just a small-scale mirror of problems on Earth, exaggerated in some senses, miniaturized in others. But even in the Mars Trilogy, Earth is the main story. They go back to Green Earth in the novel Blue Mars, and they see what's happened with a radically raised sea level rise and how troubled Earth is, but also how fertile, how livable, how humane it is. And the Martians are astonished to see a place as rich as Earth being mistreated and disregarded in ways that they can't possibly get away with on Mars itself, which is still cold, dry, dangerous.
2: As the sea level rose, every street became a canal, every skyscraper an island. For the residents of one apartment building in Madison Square, however, New York in the year 2140 is far from a drowned city.
0: The first novel I came across of your work was New York 2140. And it was such an interesting setting. It sees New York flooded. It's become a new super Venice, with its citizens sometimes surviving, but also sometimes thriving. It's not dystopian. Is that important to you, to not go down that really depressing, you know, when you have climate change, you have no hope?
4: I look at New York 2140 with great affection, but it also is a little alarming. In the novel itself, it refers to the bad years. But then what happens next? People will still be alive. Young people will still want to fall in love. And because we are a technological species, and when the chips are down, we often cooperate quite amazingly with each other, I think it makes a larger point that I hope is not too dangerous, but in fact is encouraging. Whatever happens, we don't come to the end. Humanity isn't going to go extinct. Whoever's alive in that time, say the year 2140, is going to be trying to live a good life. And that's what we have to keep in mind here, is their chances of a good life are massively increased if we do smart things right now. We can take care of our descendants by our decisions that we make right now and make their life much less difficult. And of course, mass starvation, death, and the collapse of civilization, that is not impossible. But that's not a story that people will want to live out. And so people will be struggling against that super bad outcome at all points starting now.
5: In your books, you go into massive amounts of detail about, you know, engineering from space elevators, whatever fanciful thing. There's massive amount of detail on science. How much do you have to stick to that scientific method? And how much do you just want to create a barnstorming storyline?
4: So the more detail I put in, the more real science I put in, the more the futuristic stuff seems real, can be accepted as real, and the story grows more powerful. The novel has more heft and solidity.
5: So that even though they're set in the future, there's a solid sense of representation because it's factual. It may be fanciful, but it's based in real science.
4: Yes, and I try to stick to the laws of physics. I try to stick to engineering principles. I try to stick to the reality.
5: Do you have a lot of scientists as fans?
4: I get a good response from the science community, and I think I'm regarded as kind of their mascot or spokesperson to the world, or someone who actually understands them. I'm married to a scientist. I've spent my whole life watching the scientific community and read about it with great interest. So I will say this. A lot of them come up to me and say, Stan, super interesting, but you didn't talk enough about how hard the mathematics is.
5: Well, Greg, there was a lot to unpack there. An interesting answer to people that say everything is ruined and that the world will end, so there's no point in doing anything, that actually making smart decisions now can have an effect in the future. And thinking about our descendants is quite an interesting one. You know, people that we may never meet doing things now to make their lives better.
1: Yeah, and it reminds me of a program that we've made about indigenous cultures. I can't quite remember the name off the top of my head right now, but indigenous cultures have this way of visualizing and accounting for future generations in a way that sort of Western societies don't really do. And it builds in this innate sense of protection of the environment to ensure that it's there for future generations. And I think there's something to be learned from that and something to be shared of how we collectively navigate that. Because I think it is really hard to envisage how my son, you know, it feels quite abstract for me.
5: Well, one of the ways that Kim Stanley Robinson has reacted to climate change over the last 30 years is he no longer sets his stories in space. He said that he is now down on Earth. He said, you know, Earth's next major project is climate change. And this idea of no planet B, people say, which is colonizing Mars or going into the moon and using that as an excuse to not act on Earth, that's sort of what the Mars trilogy brings up in many cases, is it starts and ends with Earth. Even if you go to Mars, even if you go to the moon, it starts and ends with Earth.
1: Yeah, and I guess lots of people are perplexed about why we're looking at space exploration or colonizing Mars when there's so much work to do on our own planet. You know, we spend billions of dollars every year looking at those possibilities. And I guess some people might argue, well, why shouldn't those billions be spent here on Earth trying to protect what we already have?
5: I think that's what the great thing about novels like this does. You can kind of simulate it and we can look at going one way or the other without actually having to do it. Just a reminder, you're listening to The Climate Question from the BBC World Service. I'm Jordan Dunbar.
1: And I'm Greya Jackson.
5: We're talking to one of the most acclaimed living science fiction authors, Kim Stanley Robinson, a novelist who's put climate change and climate science at the heart of some of his most popular works.
1: We've heard him talk about his works of fiction on Mars and on Earth, and all the problems that come with a warming world. But Jordan, I'm kind of left wondering, we've had a lot about problems, does he write about solutions at all?
5: Does he ever? He's had politicians, engineers and scientists come to him to talk about some of the green solutions that have appeared in his books.
1: No way, that's crazy. Scientists turning to a science fiction writer. Who would have thought?
5: That's one of the things he actually talked about at COP26, the big United Nations climate conference in Glasgow, was how can we solve this?
3: It should not be a solitary daydream of a writer sitting in his garden imagining there could be a better world. It should exactly be the collaborative work that you organized with all these speakers. I'm a bit overwhelmed at the beauty of this last half hour.
5: In your speech at COP, you talked about solutions, some of which have been written about in your book. And one of them was the idea of using pumps and water to refreeze the ice caps. And I was wondering, were you using this as an opportunity to get people's imaginations and ambition going when it comes to solutions? Do we need to be a bit braver?
4: There's a natural precedence for the idea that if you suck that water out from underneath the ice, it slows back down, and then we wouldn't have rapid sea level rise. So that's being explored. That gets put into a general category that I think is actually quite a bad category that gets called geoengineering. If the planet gets too hot, during the decades it will take us to draw down CO2 and cool the planet back down, we may want some temporary cool downs, like you would give an aspirin to a patient with a fever so that they don't die before they recover from the disease that gave them the fever. So in other words, a cooling down device. And one of the most common is, should we cast dust or sulfur dioxide into the highest part of the atmosphere to deflect some sunlight away from Earth before it ever arrives? That would cool things down. We know that because of certain volcanic eruptions, the one in the Philippines at Pinatubo. We could maybe imitate that effect, and then the dust would settle, the temperatures would rise again. We might be able to give ourselves some leeway there. We also might be able to suck carbon down into the ocean, to the ocean floor, by various means where we ourselves were doing it on purpose. So these processes are hypothetical, and they are often immediately attacked as being some kind of dodge of the main problem, or something that might cause unexpected side effects that are even worse. And it's right to be skeptical about anything that big. On the other hand, some of it looks to be really helpful without much of an obvious downside and still within the limits of what humanity can actually do. So all these various mitigations should be on the table for discussion right now. And what I find comforting is they are all being discussed.
5: It's interesting, reading your work, humans are capable of the most incredible feats of engineering, medicine, technology, you know, colonizing Mars, and yet also the most incredible acts of stupidity. I can't tell where you lie on the optimistic and pessimistic scale, or even if you would consider yourself to be on it.
4: Oh, I like it that you put it that way. It doesn't matter if you're optimistic or pessimistic. So optimism, pessimism, these are affect states of the developed West. People in Latin America said to me, it's too late to be pessimistic. We don't have time for pessimism. There's just a necessary set of things we have to do to dodge a mass extinction event and keep civilization running. And then good things will happen and bad things will happen. And then if you say, am I feeling optimistic or pessimistic? You can't say that. You have to say, well, I'm in a state of climate dread. I'm in a dangerous moment of history. There are good things happening. There are good people trying to get together. I see them in my town and I hear about them all around the world. Let's just pitch in, you know, put your shoulder to the wheel. And your own feelings for the day are like your own problem. But everybody's aware, I think, that we're in a highly dangerous situation. So if you insist too much on sounding optimistic, you can be missing the sense of necessary danger that we're in. So it's a very delicate balancing act. And sometimes I just say angry optimism. What optimism you can pull together, use it as a club to beat the cynical.
5: Soraya, what did you make of that section where we're talking about kind of outlandish solutions, geoengineering? Do you think that it's started to move more to the mainstream in the last few years?
1: I'm not sure, and I think I agree with Kim there in that it really depends on your definition. There's a lot of nuance and there's a lot of grey area. I mean, planting trees might be seen as geoengineering, for example, but I would agree with Kim that I think it's very different from putting stuff in the sky that reflects the sunlight, right? In that sort of realm, we're not making much progress. We did a program on it a few years ago and they were going to do a test in Scandinavia imminently before or after we broadcast, and it got cancelled because there was so much pushback from the local community. And like planting trees, I also feel like putting seawater on ice is a totally different kettle of fish. And actually, I think I'm right in saying that happened fairly recently. I think there was an expedition of University of Cambridge scientists that went up to the Arctic and started pumping seawater onto the ice to make it refreeze and have a better chance of standing this summer heat.
5: Science fiction becomes science fact. The other part that I find...
1: Oh, can I jump in there?
5: Yep.
1: Because I've heard that things like flip phones and tablets only really came about because they were envisaged, first of all, in Star Trek, and technology, designers, people who work in software saw that and then developed it and turned it into the real thing. So maybe it's not as odd as it sounds, right? Kim's driving innovation and solutions.
5: Great. After hearing all of that, you're an avid reader. Will we be able to bring you over to science fiction and climate-based science fiction in the future?
1: You know what? I've got some leave coming up. And as I was preparing for this programme, I actually checked out my local library's catalogue to see if I could borrow one of his books. So yes, absolutely, I'm already a convert.
5: Excellent.
2: It was the first town of any size to be built freestanding on the Martian surface. All the buildings were set inside what was, in effect, an immense clear tent, supported by a nearly invisible frame and placed on the rise of Tharsis, with a distant western horizon punctuated by the broad peak of Pavanus Mons. For the Mars veterans in the crowd, it was giddy stuff. They were out of the trenches and mesas and craters. They could see forever.
1: Forever. Thanks to Kim Stanley Robinson for speaking with us and for the team that kept this rocket ship on course. Producer Ben Cooper, editor Simon Watts, and the mix by Tom Brignall. And of course you, Jordan Dunbar, for taking us into the world of science fiction. I'm Greer Jackson. This is The Climate Question, and we'll see you next week back on planet Earth.

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0: 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This week, humanoid robots successfully perform a surgical procedure.
1: Humanoid robots will be integrated into the operating room in the near future in tasks that are assistive.
0: The inventor of the infinite scroll tells us his thoughts on social media. And how do you stop cargo ships pumping greenhouse gases into the air as they move our goods around the world? That's all to come after the latest world news.
2: BBC News with David Harper. The United States and Iran have both threatened to escalate their attacks as the struggle for control of the Strait of Hormuz intensifies. Overnight, US forces carried out another wave of strikes against Iran, while Iran fired missiles and drones at American targets in neighbouring countries. Australia has announced wide-ranging plans to regulate artificial intelligence. Measures would include enhanced copyright protections and restrictions on data centres' use of water and power. Meanwhile, New York has become the first U.S. state to place a ban on the construction of large data centers. The governor said the facilities risked overwhelming the electricity grid. Economic growth in China slowed sharply between April and June as weak domestic demand and the impact of the Iran war on oil prices overshadowed strong exports. Official GDP figures show the growth in the second quarter was 4.3% compared to a year ago. Argentina's vice president has stoked tension ahead of the World Cup semi-final with England by directly linking the match to the Falklands War of the 1980s. It contradicts the position of Argentina's coach, who says it's just a football match and should not be mixed up with sad events of the past. Vietnamese police are investigating an alleged international diamond smuggling network worth millions of dollars. They say the diamonds were being smuggled from India via Hong Kong. Dozens of people have been arrested. Security forces in Pakistan-administered Kashmir are trying to stop protesters marching on the main city of Muzaffarabad to demand more political representation. Thousands of security personnel have been deployed to prevent further violence after 10 people, including two police officers, were killed in clashes on Tuesday. A court in Kenya has dismissed a petition from the country's Rastafarian community to legalise cannabis for religious use. The petitioners argue that criminalising the drug violated their constitutional right to freedom of religion. The judge found their evidence was insufficient and inconsistent. And that's the latest BBC News.
0: Hello and welcome to Tech Life, the programme interested in technology making a difference to all our lives. I'm Shona McCallum. Today, we're stepping inside an operating theatre where the latest member of the surgical team isn't human. It raises a question that could one day face all of us. Would you let a humanoid robot perform your operation? I'll explain in a moment. And later, as I continue my look at the debate over smartphones, social media, and the growing number of restrictions aimed at children, I speak to the man who invented the infinite scroll.
3: Now it's something like 100,000 human lifetimes are wasted by infinite scroll every week.
0: And there might be a solution to a dirty problem at sea, retrofitting carbon capture technology to fossil fuel burning cargo ships.

0: Imagine lying on an operating table and looking up to see a humanoid robot preparing for surgery. Science fiction? Well, it might be closer than you think. We start today in the United States, where researchers say they've achieved a world first. They claim humanoid robots, the kind that look a bit like you and me, have successfully carried out two operations in a preclinical trial. Until now, surgical robots have tended to be big, expensive machines designed for one specific job. But humanoid robots with two arms, two legs and hands could make that technology much more flexible. In this case, the robots were remotely controlled by surgeons as they operated on a pig. The work is the result of a collaboration between medical and engineering teams at the University of California, San Diego. Professor Michael Yip from the university's Department of Electrical and Computer Engineering is one of the senior authors of a research paper which has just been published in Nature. I spoke to him from California and started by asking him exactly what they had achieved.
1: The humanoid robot, in this case, was brought in to basically act as a surrogate for a remote surgeon to do an operation that was a gallbladder resection, a very common general surgery application that happens millions of procedures all over the world every year.
0: And how did that happen?
1: So when we brought the humanoid robot into the operating room, we knew immediately that we had to solve a couple of challenges. First of all, unlike traditional surgical robots that are used today that are designed with specialized instruments specific to that robot, we wanted to understand whether the humanoid robot could interact with existing surgical tools. That's really going to be the future, in my opinion, where we don't have to change the entire workflow of a hospital or an operating room, but we should have these robots be able to pick up tools and use ones that are the same ones that doctors would use in their own hands. So that was the first challenge, and that took several months to solve. And then the second challenge is, how do you make it all teleoperated, right? So how does a surgeon remotely kind of jump into the body of a humanoid robot, control its tools, and then perform a surgery live? So solving that pipeline also required some engineering effort.
0: And what does it take to get to the level of confidence in robotics then that you're clearly at and able to do operation? Okay, a gallbladder operation might be seen as something that's done quite routinely, but by the same token, it's quite a leap of faith to do what you've done.
1: We demonstrated two gallbladder resections in a controlled setting, right? And in this setting, you know, we had a lot of both engineering staff and surgical staff on hand to make sure that, you know, everything progressed appropriately. When we look at kind of where does it go and how could it potentially actually eventually roll out into the real world, I think that there's a couple of challenges still ahead. Of course, there's the challenge of making sure that the robot, you know, is robust enough to stand on its own without, you know, engineers on standby. But the other challenge is that these robots are not designed initially to do surgery, right? And so we can look a little bit deeper at their design and kind of figure out, well, can we improve the precision that they're being used to do these surgical tasks with? And can we improve the latency and reduce the latency of remote operations? And furthermore, I think what's really exciting is, could we actually improve the AI on these systems that one day they could not only be used in teleoperation mode, but they could be, you know, part of a surgical team. So robots and humans working side by side, the robot as an assistant, handing back and forth tools, providing help, retracting tissues, suctioning blood, these kind of really small tasks, but really meaningful tasks that right now are a burden on a large surgical team.
0: And do you see that as the future of surgery?
1: I honestly do feel that this is a very big future for surgery. And the reason why is because today's healthcare foundation of medical devices and robotics is built on one robot for one type of procedure. And this is just ultimately not scalable because there are so many new procedures coming out and there's so many existing procedures, and you just cannot support million-dollar robots to do one type of procedure. But if you have a humanoid robot that gets good enough at performing different procedures, then it will effectively be able to cross the different types of operations and be used throughout the hospital.
0: So one of the things that is particularly interesting about this is the remote aspect of it. So you could have a humanoid robot performing an operation in a place like a country in Africa that doesn't have the expertise from thousands of miles away in another continent. Do you see that as something that will help healthcare across the world?
1: Right now, there are a lot of communities that are remote or have less resources that do not have adequate surgical care, right? And one of the challenges is really from a staffing issue. These communities cannot support the staff to stay there and perform, you know, operations, because either there's not enough operations to be performed on, but also that there's not just enough, you know, financial resources to support staff like that. So having a robot that is there on standby that somebody can jump into and provide immediate surgical care when it's needed is a really big motivation for what we're doing. And in fact, we've already been working for several years on remote surgery and looking at the use of AI to alleviate the challenges of long distance surgery, the latency that can arise from that, and making sure that we can perform procedures safely.
0: And how do you see the medical community being receptive to this type of thing? Obviously, you're from the computer engineering background and your enthusiasm is palpable, but, you know, has that dialogue been a challenge at all?
1: Yeah, so having worked in this field for almost 20 years now, it's been very interesting to see the shift of how the healthcare professional community has responded from skepticism to excitement and just like asking for like, what's next? Can we kind of leverage this in these scenarios? But the second thing is that as a lot of developed nations and a lot of nations in general have a massive shortage of doctors, nurses, surgeons, and so on and so forth. This is a labor shortage issue, right? And humanoid robots as a technology not only can bridge this through remote operations, but then eventually could bridge this through autonomous behaviors.
0: Yeah, because at the moment, obviously, there's still a human in the loop. How far are we really from having autonomous AI-controlled humanoid robots performing operations?
1: Yeah, I think that there's going to be a stage progression. I'm actually pretty bullish on the idea that humanoid robots or human-like android robots will be integrated into the operating room in the near future in tasks that are assistive. So what I mean by that is that they may not be the ones doing the cuts and the suturing and so on and so forth, but they might be working side by side with a human surgeon to pass back and forth tools to hold, you know, endoscope camera so that the surgeon has better visualization of the body. These assisted tasks are low in terms of the challenges from automation and low in terms of risk, but they are a huge benefit in terms of alleviating the necessity for large surgical teams and alleviating the pressures of scheduling and providing timely access to surgery.
0: That's Professor Michael Yip from the University of California, San Diego, talking to me about humanoid robots in the operating theatre. They are obviously benefits that the professor highlighted, but how would you feel about being operated on by a humanoid robot, even if it was controlled remotely by a human surgeon? I'd love to know your thoughts. Our contact details are coming up in a moment. This is Tech Life on the BBC World Service with me, Shona McCallum. On last week's show, we featured a voluntary agreement among parents in Greystones in Ireland not to give smartphones to children until they'd reached secondary school, usually at 12 or 13 years of age. Well, Zakaria Farah sent us this WhatsApp message from Mogadishu in Somalia. I found your episode about the community-led initiative in Ireland very interesting. I learned a lot and found it inspiring to see a community working together to support children's well-being. Thank you, Zakaria. It's great to know that you're listening to us in Somalia. Alan Wilson emailed us from Stirlingshire in Scotland, which is only about 30 miles or so from our studio here in Glasgow. Alan writes, rather than give your kids a smartphone, why not provide them with a SIM-enabled smartwatch? And among a list of advantages, Alan thinks a child would not be staring at their smartwatch compared with a phone. And he says it would be easy for parents to block out social media platforms. Well, stay tuned, Alan, because we're going to be talking about more on that theme shortly. If you want to get in touch with us, maybe about humanoid robots performing operations, our email address is techlife@bbc.co.uk. Or you can WhatsApp us, a text or a voice memo. Our number is +44 330 1230 320. Please include your name and where in the world you live. Coming up later, how do you remove greenhouse gases from big ships at sea burning fossil fuels? I speak to a woman who says she has the answer. Right, so you might identify with this next scenario. You've sat down to check your phone for 5 minutes and looked up and it's at least half an hour later. If that sounds familiar, you've experienced what's known as the infinite scroll, that endless stream of posts that just keep you swiping. The person who invented it around 20 years ago is Asa Raskin, but these days he's become one of social media's biggest critics. He's the co-founder of the US-based Center for Humane Technology, a non-profit which wants society to benefit from technology while reducing its harms. I spoke to Asa shortly after the UK government announced plans to ban under-16s from accessing social media, joining a growing number of countries considering similar measures. I started by asking him what he made of the government's decision.
2: Well, first, this is a huge win. Like, the UK is joining, you know, Australia, Denmark, Spain, India, Indonesia. There is a growing human movement which is really pushing back on technology's overreach into our humanity. And that's what this represents, is now 25% of the world's population, which now includes the UK, lives in a country that says they either has or will ban social media for kids, which means protecting kids from malincentized technology. This is a big deal, but of course, it doesn't go far enough, because just because this is a ban for kids doesn't mean it becomes magically safe at 18. It doesn't magically become safe for adults, but it's a very, very good first step.
0: And how do you see this shaking out then as we progress with implementation, which is clearly the question that everyone's asking? How on earth does something like this work? We've seen in Australia anecdotally that perhaps it's not working as well as it should have, and that children are still able to access these platforms.
2: Yeah, well, obviously, so you go from like the good idea, and I think that claiming the moral high ground is very important, because if you go back even 2 years, and you'd have asked, do you think it's like possible for countries to start to protect kids? You said no. The technology is just too strong. These companies like control the means of social participation, and so implementation is always messy. But I think this gives the opportunity to start trying. I think a better solution moving forward would actually be to start hitting the companies in their engagement, which is what. Which really hurts for them, because they make all their money from the amount of time you spend on their site, how much you engage with them, how much you engage. And of course, when you make and optimize a population for their reactions, you make them more reactive. A better solution would be something a little bit more gradual, where depending on how much time people spend on the site, sites begin to slow down a little bit. So what you really need to do as a society is just start adding a little bit of friction, just in the same way that you go to buy cigarettes. There's friction at the point of buying cigarettes, which is to say there's a higher tax, or when you're going down the street and there are speed bumps, which slows you down. We need to societally start adding these little bits of friction to start realigning the way the companies actually design their products, not just hard bans.
0: Now, of course, you know more than a lot of people about designing the products, and I guess claim to fame or otherwise would be the invention of the infinite scroll. I know you've previously said that you kind of regret some of that, but I just wonder when you first realized it was causing harm.
2: Yeah, well, I hope. I mean, I've now spent my life like making things like The Social Dilemma, fighting back against all this work on translating animal language and understanding the language of like crows and whales. And I hope at the end of my life, I don't just end up with a tombstone that says like he scrolled. But that said, I invented Infinite Scroll in 2006. And this is before social media really got going. And what I learned was that my good intentions got eaten by the incentives of these companies. And the incentives are to gather as much of your time, it becomes a race to the bottom of the brainstem for your attention. And that creates a raft of issues, because the things that are more polarizing, more hateful, the things that are worse for your mental health are the things that the algorithm selects for, because it's selecting for getting reactions out of you. And really, it was by the time of 2012, 2013, when you could like walk down the street and see people's heads bowed to their phones, paying attention to something distant, and a supercomputer essentially pointed at their mind rather than the people around them. That is like, this needs to stop. That the asymmetric knowledge that we as designers and technologists know about how your mind works and your children's mind work is no longer being used to help, but instead to hurt. And now it's something like 100,000 human lifetimes are wasted by infinite scroll every week.
0: And does that trouble you?
2: It does. It does. And, you know, if I try to find solace, is that inventing infinite scroll, it's not such an amazing invention. It's the kind of thing that gets invented many times by many different people. But I don't think that absolves us technologists from the responsibility of understanding that when you're playing with technology that touches people's lives for 8 hours a day, you have a deep responsibility for caring for those people and the time that you're displacing, and then coordinating, because where the companies always hide is saying, well, look, if I don't make a version that's more addictive, that shows shorter form videos, that preys on psychology, then somebody else will. And so, you know, I have a fiduciary duty to like doing this thing for my shareholders. And what the companies should have done, and I think their moral responsibility is to coordinate to create safe ground rules so that, you know, social media could have been the thing that connected humanity and that had us experience the most love and the most community. But obviously they've done the opposite, and that's because of those incentives. And it's our job to create the new kinds of incentives that let humane technology flourish.
0: That's Asa Raskin, credited with inventing the infinite scroll and also the co-founder of the Center for Humane Technology in the United States. And I'm going to be looking at more aspects of the debate that's underway about smartphones and social media the next time I'm back in the Tech Life's presenter chair. You might not realize it, but shipping can be a surprisingly dirty business. I bet that got your attention. Well, so much of what we buy has travelled by sea at some point. Those giant cargo ships keep global trade moving, but they also produce a huge amount of greenhouse gas emissions. In fact, estimates suggest shipping is responsible for around 2-3% of the world's emissions each year. The Global Maritime Forum says that if the shipping industry were a country, it would be the world's sixth largest emitter. Now, a UK startup believes it's found a way to tackle that problem. The company is called Seabound. Its co-founder and CEO, Alicia Fredrickson, told me how their carbon capture technology works.
3: So picture a shipping container. We fill it with little pebbles or little rocks called lime, and then we put the container onto a ship and we connect pipes from the ship's engine. And essentially, the exhaust gas from the engine passes through this container of little pebbles, and the CO2 is soaked up by the lime, and it turns into limestone. And that's everything that happens on board. So it's a very simple chemical reaction to trap the CO2 from the engine. And then when we get back to port, we lift effectively the box of rocks off of the ship, and then we can sell the limestone to be used as a building material in construction. Or we can recycle it on land to reuse the lime to capture more CO2.
0: Your system relies on lime to capture carbon dioxide, but producing it itself is energy intensive and releases carbon dioxide as well. So when you look at the full life cycle, is there a genuine net climate benefit?
3: Yes, so we work with lime companies, both existing players as well as startups, to produce lime in a green way, so that there aren't emissions from its production. And those are the key partners that we work with to source our material for carbon capture on ships.
0: And you've got the numbers that show that there's more carbon dioxide captured than generated overall?
3: Yes, absolutely. So this is something that we do as a climate startup, but many other peers of ours as well. It's called a life cycle assessment. And so you basically document all of the different steps of your process from end to end and all of the emissions associated with that. And then any emissions you have to subtract from the total amount that you capture. So this is definitely something that we scrutinize regularly.
0: And what happens to the limestone produced on board once the ship reaches the port? You mentioned some of it could be sold, but I wonder, could it also be stored or reused?
3: Yeah, so there's a couple of options. So one is to sell the material for use as a building material. So it could be put into roads or buildings. It could be used for different construction projects. The other thing we could do is recycle it, and that essentially means separating the lime from the CO2. That way we can reuse the lime to capture more CO2 on another ship, and then the CO2 that's resulting there can either be sequestered or it could actually be sold for new products like fuels or chemicals.
0: So the end product or the end use case of the limestone affects the overall carbon balance?
3: Yeah, so it depends on what you want to do with the carbon. So the most sort of simple or straightforward recommendation is to store the CO2 underground if you are recycling the limestone, and that way you are continually reducing the CO2 emissions. If you turn it into a new product, like a fuel, then it would be released when that fuel is burned. But crucially, you could then capture carbon on the ship that is burning that clean fuel and essentially keep the CO2 in circulation and have this circular fuel system.
0: And you've tested this technology on real vessels at sea and in port. What capture rates are you actually seeing in real world conditions? And I just wonder what prevents you from capturing 100% of the exhaust emissions?
3: Sure. So we've done a couple of paid pilots so far. For the first one, we were on a medium-sized container ship. My team and I actually took turns sailing around the Middle East to run the trials on board. And we reached about 80% CO2 capture efficiency and about 90% for sulfur emissions. So we capture other types of emissions on ships as well. For our second pilot, which was in the port of Long Beach in California, we reached about 95% CO2 capture efficiency. So we've proven at high efficiency so far. I think to go even further than that, there is a theoretical limit for what lime can do. So for us, it's really just about being, you know, up or as close to that limit as possible.
0: Some climate campaigners argue that carbon capture risks delaying the transition to cleaner fuels because it allows ships to keep burning fossil fuels. How do you respond to that criticism?
3: Yeah, it's a good point. I think there are many different types of assets, including ships, but also including some facilities on land that are considered very hard to abate. And that means that there's no other solutions for reducing their emissions. So I think in the absence of alternative solutions, carbon capture is the best thing that we can do. And it's much, much better than letting those emissions be released. And to kind of paint that more clearly as well, for a ship, it typically operates for 25 to 30, sometimes 35 years. There are ships being built today that will only be able to burn fossil fuels. They will not be able to electrify. They won't run on clean, green fuels. And so the best thing we could do is reduce their emissions, again, by capturing carbon and retrofitting them.
0: You've received some recognition for the work that you're doing, which must be great. What does that award mean for you and for Seabound?
3: Yeah, I was very fortunate recently to win the Bold Future Award from the CLECO, which is the longest running business award for women in business. And I think it's very encouraging that people outside of shipping essentially have recognized our work. Shipping, I think, is often out of sight, out of mind. But actually, I think for solutions like ours to be successful, we need broader awareness from people outside of shipping in order to help catalyze these solutions, especially because shipping touches all of us. It moves about 90% of the world's goods. And so the more people that we can reach, essentially, the more likely we are to achieve the impact that we're aiming for.
0: That's Alicia Fredrickson, the co-founder and CEO of Seabound. Well, I hope you enjoyed today's edition of Tech Life. One of my favourite things is hearing from you, our lovely listeners, so feel free to contact us about any tech that you're interested in or a story that you want to share. techlife@bbc.co.uk is our email address, or WhatsApp us a text message or a voice memo. Our number is +44 330 1230 320. Please let us know your name and the country where you live. Today's Tech Life was produced by Tom Quinn and presented by me, Shona McCallum.

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1: Zain Duraei is the Jordanian writer-director of Sink, an unsettling drama about a teenager's mental health crisis and how it affects his mother. Zain explains how difficult it was to get funding for the film and then get a scene in cinemas, and why it's all been worth it.
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2: Steve Rosenberg reports now from St. Petersburg.
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5: BBC World Service, it's 10 o'clock GMT. This is Oliver Conway with the newsroom. The US and Iran have both threatened to escalate their attacks. So how can they resolve their dispute over the Strait of Hormuz?
6: The way to go about it needs to be a sensible way, a way that gives us good results rather than opposite results.
5: Bolivia opens an investigation into the alleged recruitment of Bolivian nationals to fight for Russia in Ukraine. Also today.
7: Even the people who didn't watch that game because they weren't born now know everything about that game.
5: Ahead of their World Cup semi-final, we look at the footballing and wider rivalry between Argentina and England. And later.
8: By some kind of miracle, the diameter of that plastic tip fit perfectly in that hole and armed the engine and saved their lives.
5: The pen that helped bring Neil Armstrong and Buzz Aldrin back from the moon. First, our top stories.

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1: The military court has sentenced a soldier to 5 years in prison for passing sensitive data to an Iranian agent for financial gain. The court heard he'd sent videos of two missile interceptions during Israel's brief war with Iran last year. Prosecutors had wanted a longer sentence, but the court took into account that he'd voluntarily ended the contact and had confessed to his superiors. Australia's Prime Minister has announced wide-ranging regulation of the AI sector, including enhanced copyright protections and restrictions on data centres. In a speech, Anthony Albanese said the measures were intended to build public trust and protect national security. Musicians, writers and publishers have been urging the government to protect their work after it was reported that Anthropic had been lobbying for copyright restrictions to be eased. Mr. Albanese insisted, however, that AI needn't be seen in a negative way.
2: We should not treat AI as a threat to good jobs. We must use it as an instrument to help create them. That is the task that we have. That is the responsibility, the challenge, and indeed the opportunity facing our country.
1: Argentina's vice president has stoked tension ahead of the World Cup semi-final with England by directly linking the match to the Falklands War of the 1980s. In a social media post, Victoria Villarreal branded the English pirates and usurpers. Our Latin America analyst is Mimi Swaby.
3: Argentina and England will resume one of international football's most storied rivalries at the Atlanta Stadium, with historic tension playing a part in the pre-match build-up. Argentina's vice president's message has added fuel to the fire, but her message contradicts the position of Argentina's coach, Lionel Scaloni, who says it's just a football match. History makes it very emotional, but it should not be mixed up with sad events of the past. An Argentine War Veterans Federation has also called on fans to focus on football rather than politics. The US has increased security ahead of the game because of the tensions.
1: Mimi Swaby reporting. This is David Harper with the latest world news from the BBC. China's economic growth has slowed sharply between April and June as weak domestic demand and the Iran war's impact on oil prices overshadowed strong exports. Official figures showed the world's second largest economy grew at 4.3% in the second quarter compared to a year ago, down from a 5% pace of growth in the first quarter. Vietnamese police investigating an international diamond smuggling network have raided more than 20 businesses and charged three shop owners in Ho Chi Minh City. It's suspected of illegal activities worth nearly $11 million. Anna Pissarro reports.
4: The charging of three shop owners is part of an expanded probe into a network allegedly operated by Indian nationals from Hong Kong. Investigators said the suspects used social media platforms to contact Indian suppliers, arrange purchases and smuggle diamonds into Vietnam for resale at lower prices. Earlier this month, police arrested the former head of the gem certification company Pien Jade Laboratory, a subsidiary of Vietnam's leading Phunia Jewelry. In a statement, PNJ acknowledged the investigation, but said any offences were down to individual liability.
1: Tensions have escalated in Pakistan-administered Kashmir as security forces attempt to stop protesters marching on the main city of Muzaffarabad to demand more political representation. More than 4,000 security personnel have been deployed to prevent further violence after 10 people were killed in clashes on Tuesday. Officials said violence broke out as they reopened roads that supporters of the banned Joint Awami Action Committee had blocked. A court in Kenya has dismissed a petition from the country's Rastafarian community to legalize cannabis for religious use. The petitioners said marijuana formed a central part of Rastafarian worship and criminalizing it violated their constitutional rights to freedom of religion. The judge found their evidence insufficient and inconsistent, but he said Kenya should have a national debate on its legality. BBC News.
5: Thank you. You're listening to the newsroom from the BBC World Service with Oliver Conway. Are the US and Iran pushing closer to a resumption of all-out war as they battle for control of the Strait of Hormuz? With the upsurge in violence now into a fifth day, both nations are stepping up their threats. This was President Trump on Fox News last night.
6: Next week it gets really bad for them because next week comes the power plants, next week comes the bridges. We're going to knock out all their power plants. We're going to knock out

0: all their bridges unless they get to the table and negotiate.
1: For its part, Iran said the Strait of Hormuz will remain closed until, quote, the end of America's evils, and threatened to cut off other oil and gas export routes. The US says Iran has attacked 7 ships over the past week, leaving nearly a dozen crew dead, missing or injured. The Iranians say US attacks have killed at least 35 people, including 7 military personnel overnight. The latest exchanges saw 7 hours of US attacks in the Strait of Hormuz and other Iranian coastal areas, while the Iranian Revolutionary Guard Corps said it targeted American military sites in Bahrain, Kuwait and Jordan. Hossam Zaki is a veteran Arab diplomat.
2: We often condemn the Iranians, rightly so, but we also need to understand where the US is going with all of this. It is understood that the US does not want to have the Iranians dictate any terms, not related to the Strait of Hormuz, but also not related to the region in general.
1: Kirsten Fontenrose, Gulf expert at the U.S. National Security Council in the first Trump term, says the memorandum of understanding between the two countries is, in effect, still alive.
3: You've seen rhetoric about this is over, or the deputy foreign minister of Iran said yesterday that we hold ourselves to no commitments on the MOU, but they have not formally exited, and neither has the U.S. And you also see the mediating countries really active. They've been meeting in Muscat, they've been talking to both sides, so the mediation is still alive.
1: Our chief international correspondent, Lise Doucette, told me more about Iran's threat to shut other export corridors in the region to the U.S. and its allies.
4: It would mean the other choke point close by in the Red Sea, Bab el-Mandeb, and the world has seen that before when one of Iran's allies in the region, the Houthis of Yemen, also disrupted commercial traffic through that vital waterway that went on for many, many months. And that threat has been hanging over this war, where the focus is the other choke point, the Strait of Hormuz, for many months. But the Houthis have been reluctant to get drawn into this war. They suffered significant military damage during the last one. And in some ways, Iran seemed to want to keep them for the moment when they would have to escalate. And I should emphasize that Iran's relationship with the Houthis is not the same as it is with Hezbollah in Lebanon. The relationship between Iran, in particular the Islamic Revolutionary Guard Corps, and Hezbollah goes right back to its creation in 1982. The ties between the Houthis and Iran are very close. Iran has provided them with absolutely critical training and equipment, but the Houthis also have their own agency.
1: President Trump has also threatened to destroy Iran's bridges and power plants before, in comments that were widely condemned at the time. Might he do it this time?
4: He has used this phrase many times, to destroy every last bridge, every last power plant. This, of course, is a potential war crime. A similar kind of phrasing has been used by Israel before. Both of them have talked about bombing Iran back to the Stone Ages. Israel, particularly Prime Minister Netanyahu, would like to have another military go. And there is an argument in some circles that you have to go in and you have to really, really make Iran suffer. But the question is whether even that would make Iran capitulate, and it's whether or not President Trump has the stomach to engage in that kind of a war. He is months away from the absolutely crucial November midterm elections. He knows the war is not popular, even among his supporters. He knows that oil prices go up every time there is this kinetic activity in the Strait of Hormuz. It's just that he doesn't have any good options.
1: Yeah, very hard to see a way out of this. Might we just see this sort of low-level attacks continuing without the two sides resorting to all-out war?
4: A whole new lexicon has developed with this war. A ceasefire became lesser fire. A memorandum of understanding became a memorandum of misunderstanding signed last month, which has a paragraph which has allowed Iran and the United States to read whatever they want into it concerning the future management of the Strait of Hormuz. The best solution will lie in regional management of that strait. But what they need most of all, both sides, is an off-ramp.
1: Our chief international correspondent, Lise Doucette. An investigation earlier this year found as many as 8,000 people from Latin America were fighting for Russia in its war on Ukraine. Now prosecutors in Bolivia are investigating reports that Bolivian citizens are being tricked into joining Russian forces. Our global affairs reporter Mimi Swaby told me more about the alleged trafficking.
5: So this investigation follows reports that individuals were lured abroad with false job advertisements. Now, the foreign ministry, Bolivia's foreign ministry, has activated assistance protocol after receiving reports from family members concerned about their loved ones. They believe that 16 Bolivian nationals are still fighting on the front lines in Russia. Now, this inquiry also comes after footage circulated online showing Bolivians in Russian military uniforms describing life on the front line. In one video, you can see a 29-year-old Bolivian describing what he has witnessed and what he's experiencing, again, on that front line. There are also lots of testimonies in place, with one mother from Santa Cruz saying that her son told her that they were made to sign a contract in Russian for a year before they lost contact in May. So lots of testimonies coming together, building evidence, and prosecutors in Bolivia putting it forward to Russia. However, the Russian embassy in Bolivia has denied any wrongdoing and any connection between its diplomatic mission and the alleged recruitment.
1: And is this different from people just going to act as mercenaries in other countries?
5: It is. It's very different. This is deceptive recruitment. It is a form of trafficking. So individuals are lured in with promises of well-paid jobs, private security contracts, or possibly even getting residency in Europe. However, they find themselves in very different situations. In this case, on the front lines. It is not what they're signed up to. And like we heard from that testimony, they could be forced to sign a contract. It could be in a language they don't understand. They might not know what exactly they're getting themselves into. But the key thing here is they are deceived. They do not wish and do not know, in many cases, that they will end up fighting for, in this case, allegedly Russia against Ukraine.
1: And is this happening in other Latin American countries as well?
5: It is. Latin America is reportedly one of the main regions where its citizens are being lured to fight in this war between Russia and Ukraine. And it's one of the newer ones. A report by the International Federation for Human Rights said that up to 27 foreign fighters may be fighting in the Russian army. Now, those include Peru, Cuba, Colombia, and now more recently Bolivia. Around 600 citizens in Peru, but nearly 10,000 Cubans, it's thought. So a lot of disparity between numbers, but yeah, an area which the Russians are seemingly trying to delve more into and recruit more heavily from.
1: Mimi Swaby there. Reports from Pakistan-run Kashmir say at least 10 people have been killed in two separate clashes between security forces and supporters of a banned group. A regional official said troops had responded after being attacked and that two security personnel were among the dead. Pakistan and India both claim the Himalayan region and have fought two wars over Kashmir. Let's speak to our global affairs correspondent Anbarasan Etirajan. And what's the context here? We're not talking about clashes between India and Pakistan, but within Pakistan.
6: So this is a region controlled by Pakistan. About 4.5 million people live here in the Kashmir region. Now, various civil society groups have been protesting for weeks, asking for reforms in the regional legislative assembly, for the regional assembly, saying 12 seats allocated for those who migrated from the Indian side, and they should not be given to them because these people live outside the Kashmir region in other parts of Pakistan, and it gives them overwhelming influence in the affairs of the running of the legislative assembly, and also being exploited by the mainstream Pakistan political party. So the region is scheduled to go for elections end of the month. So they want more local representation. Basically, they want reforms to the legislative assembly. They can be better represented. But this is now become a big political issue. All these groups are operating under the name of Joint Awami Action Committee, and this group was banned by the Pakistani government in June, and more than 25 people have been killed in the violence, and the latest round was last evening. As we speak now, thousands of people are gathering near the town of Ravalkot in Kashmir. They want to conduct a march towards the regional capital of Muzaffarabad, and there is a tense situation. More than 4,000 police officers and paramilitary soldiers have been deployed there.
1: Yeah, so what happens next? Can the tensions be reduced?
6: Now, the supporters or the protesters, they are saying that they cannot withdraw this agitation. They have conducting this blockade. Now, that has resulted in a shortage of food and medicine in that particular region. But the government says, they are quoting a court order which says that these changes to the assembly composition cannot be done without a constitutional amendment. That was the court's decision. But what it shows, the continuing security issues being faced by Pakistan. On the one side, they have on the northwestern side, you have Islamist militants targeting Pakistani security forces. On Balochistan, in the southwestern province, where there is an insurgency going on with separatist Baloch rebels attacking Pakistani forces. And now, this is another protest. It is a huge headache for Pakistani officials, and they are trying to stop these people, as we speak, from marching towards the Muzaffarabad city.
1: Anbarasan, thank you, Anbarasan Etirajan, now our global affairs correspondent. This is the newsroom from the BBC World Service. This time yesterday, French football fans were extremely confident of winning the World Cup. Of course we will win it. Have you not seen us? We're the best by a long way, one fan told the BBC. In the event, France were beaten in their semi-final by the European champions, Spain. Spanish fans celebrating what turned out to be a comfortable 2-0 victory, earning them a place in the final against either the current world champions Argentina or England, who play later today. Those two nations have a bitter history, particularly in the wake of the 1982 Falklands War, which left more than 900 people dead. The Argentine manager, Lionel Scaloni, said it's a football match, there's nothing more to it. But locker room videos showed his players chanting they would win for Las Malvinas, the Argentine name for the Falklands, Diego Maradona and Lionel Messi in probably his last World Cup. Well, tension has been stoked further by Argentina's vice president, who directly linked the match to the war by branding the English pirates and usurpers. The US authorities have increased security ahead of the game in Atlanta. Jonathan Wilson is author of Angels with Dirty Faces, the footballing history of Argentina. He told us more about their long-running rivalry.
7: This is the sort of pre-football phase of Britain's activity in Argentina in the late 19th century, which I think creates almost an Oedipal relationship between Argentina and Britain. There's sort of a real love-hate relationship. You then have 66, hugely controversial quarterfinal at Wembley. Antonio Ratín sent off. He's very slow to leave the pitch, his famous long, slow walk. He sits down on the red carpet. He then takes the corner flag, which is a Union Jack, takes it between his thumb and forefinger and sort of just rubs his finger and thumb together as if to say, you know, is this what you stand for now? And that all plays into 86, which is then magnified, obviously, by the issue of the Falklands.
1: Martin Mazur is an Argentine journalist. He says the rivalry is chiefly down to that 1986 World Cup quarter-final when Argentina beat England thanks to Maradona's handball goal and then an incredible run and finish for 2-0 while the England players were still shell-shocked.
8: Even the people who didn't watch that game because they weren't born now know everything about that game. There is a documentary about that game now that is being played on cinemas in Argentina as we speak. I think the big rivalry starts there. Yeah, there was the prequel of 66, but it's all about Diego. It's all about that game. The Malvinas is a national cause in Argentina, which I don't think it is in England, but that doesn't mean that the game itself is about Malvinas.
1: Well, many people will watch today's semi-final on streaming services rather than the classic broadcast TV, which dominated in previous tournaments. In fact, according to the latest research, streaming of this World Cup has hit unprecedented levels. Ross Benes is a senior analyst at Market Research's eMarketer.
9: YouTube and other streaming services make it really convenient for people to access the games wherever they want, on any device, at any time. Sometimes for free if it's YouTube. So streaming has already become more popular than it's ever been. And the World Cup is happening at a time when people are really ready to stream wherever they are, whether they're at work or on the go. And YouTube has been the biggest beneficiary of that. We see it in the US, I'm sure you see it in the UK, but it's all around the world. We don't really have data for China, though. They're walled off. But aside from China, everyone's pretty much tuning into this. An area where traditional television is still quite a bit better than streaming. When everyone's trying to watch the same game at the same time, sports is an area where you don't want to be 30 seconds behind what's happening or have a glitch. And traditional TV delivers that experience very well, better than streaming does. But the buffering and the loading times and just the quickness of access has all improved considerably. And you're going to see much more streaming of the games in future World Cups. I expect streaming services to be among the top bidders for the rights to the next World Cup.
1: Market researcher Ross Banez. Now, when booking tickets for a play or musical, you might have used websites that help you work out which seats are the best ones. There are several around where audience members can post reviews and photos, and you can see exactly what view you'll get from each seat. Now, imagine using that for a musical performance, except you can listen to what sound you'll get from your seat. That's what Nimrod from the Enigma Variations by Elgar sounds like played at the Halle St. Peter's in Manchester here in the UK. The music venue is hoping to become the first in the country to create a digital replica of itself to benefit both conductors and orchestras when planning their performances and, of course, concert goers. Kath Russell, the venue's head of development, told us more.
10: We've been working very closely with our partners, Siemens. We're trying to create a really useful tool for conductors, for musicians, but also for concert halls to create really effective rehearsals so that you can listen to the music before you actually reach a concert hall if you're on tour or if you've not been to that concert hall before. And you can decide where you might place sections of the orchestra for the best possible sound. And that will save time and money on rehearsals. Our assistant conductor UN Shields was talking to me about how different that experience is if you're stood on the stage and also different parts of the stage for different members of the orchestra. So being able to understand what that sound would be like for people in different seats around a concert hall that you don't know. But we also are working with Siemens on how it also could create more access to certain concert halls, particularly working with our international partners on how you could experience a concert in different concert halls, but experience it as if you were sat there. And then, of course, Halle St. Peter's, it's a deconsecrated church that we've converted into this wonderful rehearsal space. So it's a beautiful place to sit and has a natural acoustic because it was originally a church. But for those that don't know the venue, it's a really great way to promote these unique concert halls and really blend the sort of heritage with the technology. And none of this is to stop you going to the concerts. The concerts are still the primary aim of all of this technology, to make the whole experience even better.
1: Kath Russell, head of development at Halle St. Peter's in Manchester. Now, a pen that helped save the Apollo 11 mission in July 1969 after Neil Armstrong and Buzz Aldrin had landed on the moon is to be auctioned today in New York. The item is expected to fetch up to $1.2 million at Sotheby's. The Newsroom's Richard Hamilton has been looking into this for us. Richard, how did a pen save the moon mission?
11: Yeah, this is the first famous, the first moon landing in July 1969, when Neil Armstrong famously said, "That's one small step for man, one giant leap for mankind." And on that day, the 20th July, Neil Armstrong and Buzz Aldrin were collecting rock and dust samples from the surface of the moon for about 3 hours. And after that, they made their way back to the lunar module, which had landed with a large engine for its descent. And then it had a smaller engine for them to lift off and return to the moon's orbit. And as they were climbing back into this lunar module, Buzz Aldrin bumped into a circuit breaker with his backpack, which had a life support backpack on his back. And he bumped into this circuit breaker, which controls the engine of the lunar module, and broke the switch. So effectively, they were stranded on the moon, and it would have taken months for another crew to come and rescue them. But Buzz Aldrin had a felt-tip pen in his pocket, and at that moment, he made an instinctive, and what many people would say is an inspired act of improvisation. Now, this pen last went up for auction with Sotheby's back in 2022, and Cassandra Hatton from Sotheby's explained the dilemma that Buzz Aldrin was facing.
12: Buzz is looking at the circuit breaker panel and he thinks, yeah, okay, maybe I could put my little finger in there, but I might get electrocuted. And maybe I'll take a little piece of metal, but maybe I'll blow out the entire circuit breaker panel and then we're really dead, right? And then he realizes he's got this pen in his pocket that has a plastic tip at the end. And by some kind of miracle, the diameter of that plastic tip was the same as the diameter of the switch, and it fit perfectly in that hole and armed the engine and saved their lives.
1: Cassandra.
11: That was Cassandra Hatton. And the pen itself cost 69 cents. And the story behind the pen is that one of the astronauts had bought a felt tip marker pen on his way to work. And then NASA found out that these pens actually worked when there's no gravity, which would enable astronauts to write in space. So NASA bought several hundred of these marker pens. And one article that I've found said it was one small writing instrument for man, one giant life-saving marker pen for Apollo.
1: Yeah, very good. But looking back, history would have been very different if Buzz Aldrin hadn't intervened.
11: Exactly. So the success of Apollo 11 demonstrated effectively that America had won the space race and that US technological advances were superior to the Soviets. And the pen then got placed in the Smithsonian National Air and Space Museum. And after Apollo 11, there were a further six missions with crews, although, of course, Apollo 13 was aborted after an explosion. And then in April this year, we had the second Artemis II mission, which completed a successful lunar flyby going around the far side of the moon. But if it wasn't for that pen, many sort of historians of space would say that a lot of this would never have happened, and effectively the astronauts might still be on the surface of the moon.
1: Richard Hamilton, thank you. Our main news again. Kuwait and Bahrain have condemned Iran for drone and missile attacks as Tehran and the US continue their battle for control of the Strait of Hormuz. US Central Command has just said that at 6 a.m., US command forces began launching a wave of strikes against Iran designed to degrade military capabilities of Iranian forces. BBC News.
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0: This is the BBC World Service, and coming up after the news, the global story. In an exclusive BBC investigation, a whistleblower gives his first interview revealing how he unearthed evidence suggesting that US Commerce Secretary Howard Lutnick failed to disclose a business relationship with dead paedophile financier Jeffrey Epstein. Join me, Tristan Redman, in 2 minutes.
1: BBC News with Caroline Nichols. Kuwait and Bahrain say they've intercepted fresh Iranian attacks as the conflict between Iran and the US intensifies over control of the Strait of Hormuz. Overnight, US forces carried out another wave of strikes against Iran, while Iran launched missiles and drones at American targets in neighbouring countries. Australia has announced wide-ranging plans to regulate artificial intelligence. Measures would include enhanced copyright protections and restrictions on data centres' use of water and power. Economic growth in China slowed sharply between April and June as weak domestic demand and the impact of the Iran war on oil prices overshadowed strong exports. Official GDP growth in the second quarter was 4.3%. Argentina's vice president has stoked tension ahead of the World Cup semi-final with England by directly linking the match to the Falklands War of the 1980s. It contradicts the position of Argentina's coach, who says it's just a football match. An Israeli soldier has been sentenced to 5 years in prison for passing sensitive data to an Iranian agent for financial gain. The court heard he'd sent video of two missile interceptions during Israel's brief war with Iran last year. Vietnamese police are investigating an alleged international diamond smuggling network worth millions of dollars. They say the diamonds were being smuggled from India via Hong Kong. Dozens of people have been arrested. Security forces in Pakistan-administered Kashmir are trying to stop protesters marching on the main city of Muzaffarabad to demand more political representation. Thousands of personnel have been deployed to prevent further violence after 10 people were killed in clashes on Tuesday. A Kenyan court has dismissed a petition from the country's Rastafarian community to legalise cannabis for religious use. The petitioners argued that criminalising the drug violated their constitutional right to freedom of religion. BBC News.
0: Back in February, the BBC's Andy Verity was at his desk combing through millions of newly released documents.
2: When the Epstein files came out, I, like others, was tasked with going through these files, and I spotted something rather familiar when I searched for Lutnick.
0: Andy was looking for any files that referenced the US Commerce Secretary, Howard Lutnick.
2: When I searched for Lutnick, more than 250 documents come up. He's in the files more than 250 times. And going through all of those, I came across one which was a record of an interview that was given to the FBI. And I looked at the allegations and they sounded strangely familiar. I've been hearing them for years.
0: He spotted the name of one of his sources.
2: I realised that actually what I'd been hearing from the whistleblower had real substance to it. Then we found out something more involving not just Lutnick, not just Epstein, but also our very own Andrew Mountbatten-Windsor.
0: In an exclusive BBC investigation, a whistleblower gives his first interview revealing how he unearthed evidence suggesting that Howard Lutnick failed to disclose a business relationship with dead paedophile financier Jeffrey Epstein. From the BBC, I'm Tristan Redman in London. And today on The Global Story, Howard Lutnick, Jeffrey Epstein, and the disgraced former prince. Andy Verity, financial investigations correspondent with the BBC. Great to have you back on the show.
2: Good to be here.
0: How did you hear about this story?
2: Well, it's one of those stories where you've been thinking of doing it for years and years, but it's not quite there. So a man named Simon Andrews, who's at the centre of our story, he's a British whistleblower. We've just walked down a narrow path over a dune to be confronted by a spectacular sight here in Morganporth on the north coast of Cornwall, the Atlantic. So, why did you come to Cornwall, son?
3: Andy, well, this is a place my wife and I always used to come down to.
2: He now lives in Cornwall.
0: In southwest England.
2: In southwest England.
3: I'm a big ocean swimmer. Yeah, I do a lot of ocean swimming. It's been great for the mental health.
2: Where he's recuperating because of a traumatic 10 years trying to expose malpractice and misconduct at his former employer.
3: I would have flashbacks to incidents that had happened in the past. They're called dissociative seizures, where I was developing like a head movement, like your head shaking.
4: And what have the doctors told you about what's caused that?
3: That's due to the intense ordeal I've been through. I would say the retaliation that I've endured for 10 years.
4: Retaliation for what?
3: For my whistleblowing.
2: I've been talking to him for 5 years. He was introduced to me by a colleague in 2021 and told me things he knew about Howard Lutnick and Jeffrey Epstein and the royals. And of course I was interested, but I also didn't feel it was quite there in terms of the levels of proof we needed in order to show any links. But this year with the Epstein files, all that changed. So I went back to him. I said, did you know you're in the Epstein files? It turns out that an interview he gave to the FBI in 2020 and 21, where he was making some of these allegations, was also in the Epstein files, and his name had been unredacted. So he was there against his wishes. So I thought, well, if his name's out there anyway now, no point staying anonymous. And convinced him to give us an interview.
0: So you went to meet this whistleblower, Simon Andrews. What can you tell us about him?
2: Well, he's 57 years old. He grew up in a working class house with not much money. But then in the late 80s, he started going to the City of London, the financial district. And he did well. He rose in his career. He had a very successful, lucrative career where he was first at the Japanese bank Nomura and then went on to BGC Partners, which is owned or was owned by President Trump's Commerce Secretary, Howard Lutnick. But he found himself, when he moved from the bank to this firm of brokers owned and controlled by Howard Lutnick, in a very different working atmosphere. He described to me how when someone did their first trade, arranged their first trade, the brokers would bang their phones. They would bang their phones until they ran around the trading floor and then they'd be doused with water. And it's a very macho atmosphere as well on this trading floor, according to him. He also starts to hear about what he calls false accounting. The firm would deny it. Money is charged to his desk's broken commission pool, the pool of money that goes towards their bonuses and their pay, which he thinks is improperly charged. He starts to try to raise this internally, concerned about false accounting, not least because he has the responsibility to sign off the accounts. And then he doesn't get a satisfactory response. At the same time, he's under huge pressure.
3: I have a chest pain, my arm goes numb, and then I'm like in a panic. I have to walk to the Gold Street Hospital down in Wall Street. It's about a 5 minutes walk, and I collapse on the pavement. I get brought into the ER, the A&E.
2: He has a heart attack.
3: The cardiologist suddenly goes, there's a blood clot, and it's like emergency stations. Taken into an operating theatre, they're shaving me. Suddenly, they're taking the blood clot out of my heart.
2: And he subsequently, his condition deteriorates, and in spite of that, he says he was put under pressure when he was in hospital, for example, to attend a video conference when he was in no state to because he was in the middle of an emergency and a dispute broke out.
3: I'm in the A&E. He's sending me messages for not turning up to a video conference which had been scheduled while I was in the emergency.
2: The firm says he didn't carry out his responsibilities. He says it was whistleblower retaliation and they sacked him in January 2017. So since then, he's been in dispute with them and looking for any further information he can find. BGC, as I say, denies his allegations, but that put him on a collision course with them. They say his allegations are categorically false and that they've been investigated by authorities and in their view, they lack credibility.
0: Okay, so at this point in our story, Simon has left the company. Howard Lutnick, who runs the whole operation at this point, is moving towards a career in politics. Who is he and what's he up to at this point?
2: Howard Lutnick came from a working class New York background and joined a firm called Cantor Fitzgerald way back in the late 80s, one of the best known Wall Street firms. And in the late 90s, he took control of it. And in 2004, he founded BGC Partners. But what he's best known for, Howard Lutnick, is September the 11th, 2001, because Cantor Fitzgerald occupied a couple of floors right at the top of one of the Twin Towers. And of course, at 8:46 a.m. on September the 11th, a plane crashed in. As it happened, Howard Lutnick was not at the tower at that time because he'd been dropping off his son at kindergarten. In New York, though, he's feted by President Trump and others as a 9/11 hero. He rebuilt the firm in spite of losing his brother and his best friend. And that's, in a way, the first thing you know about Howard Lutnick.
0: Before the Epstein files are actually released, how much do we know about the alleged links between Mr. Lutnick and Mr. Epstein?
2: What we did know is that they both knew Trump. So Epstein knew Trump and Lutnick knew Trump. They were both in New York. They were in that scene of wealthy people and billionaires who knew each other at celebrity events, et cetera, et cetera. And then after Trump's first term, when he started to think about running again, and when he succeeded in getting into office, Howard Lutnick took charge of his transition team. Trump then promotes him to become his trade secretary. So for most people around the world, they'll know him as the man who imposed tariffs on the rest of the world.
0: Jeffrey Epstein and Howard Lutnick, correct me if I'm wrong, are actually neighbours at one point. Is that right?
2: That's right. Anybody could look it up and discover that actually that Howard Lutnick lived at one house and they shared a wall. And he's admitted this publicly to the New York Post in a Podforce One podcast in October 2025. Now, his story in October 2025 was that he'd gone round once. He'd only ever seen Jeffrey Epstein once in 2005. And he'd had a little tour of the house with his wife. He says that he was shown a massage table and that Jeffrey Epstein made an inappropriate comment.
5: I say to him, massage table in the middle of your house? How often do you have a massage? And he says, every day. And then he like gets like weirdly close to me.
6: Ooh.
5: And he says, and the right kind of massage.
2: And Howard Lutnick's initial account is that he then looked at his wife and they said, we're leaving pretty soon.
5: And in the 6 or 8 steps it takes to get from his house to my house, my wife and I decided that I will never be in the room with that disgusting person ever again.
2: None of us knew that until very recently, though. All you saw on the public record before he gave that interview was the fact that they had been neighbors in New York and they both knew Trump.
0: Okay, so that happens in 2005. It's said that they then cut off contact. But then in February of this year, there's this bombshell with the release of the Epstein files. Now, I remember Howard Lutnick's name coming up in them at the time. Appearing in the files is not an implication of any wrongdoing, but can you remind us what the files actually said about those links with Epstein?
2: Well, what emerged in the files was evidence that appeared to contradict the accounts he'd given in public to the New York Post. What we learned in February then was that there was evidence that he'd been to Jeffrey Epstein's island just around Christmas 2012. A photo emerged showing Howard Lutnick looking very summery on the island with Jeffrey Epstein and his son. Mm-hmm. Now, that photo was actually taken down initially, withdrawn from release, but internet sleuths had spotted it and screenshotted it and circulated it on social media, and so it had to be re-released.
7: Did you, in fact, make the visit to Jeffrey Epstein's private island?
5: I did have lunch with him as I was on a boat going across on a family vacation.
2: So just after that photo emerged in the Epstein files, Howard Lutnick appeared at a committee hearing where he was asked about his links to Epstein. He confirmed he'd visited the island with his family.
5: I met Jeffrey Epstein when I moved to a house next door to him in New York. Right? And I met him then. Over the next 14 years, I met him 2 other times that I can recall. 2 times.
2: But apart from that meeting at the house in 2005 when they were neighbors and the 2 visits after that, Lutnick was saying after that point, he had very little to do with Epstein.
5: Over a 14-year period, I did not have any relationship with him. I barely had anything to do with that person.
2: And this is when my whistleblower, Simon, discovers that wasn't the end of the story.
0: Okay, so February 2026, the massive trove of Epstein files have been released. How do you realize that you have a new lead on the story at this point?
2: Well, it was all a race because all the media outlets were trying to find things out. And I'm an investigations correspondent. So, of course, I spent inordinate amounts of time searching the US Department of Justice's Epstein library, which now had millions of documents on it. And then I saw my whistleblower's name, Andries, and I knew he'd spoken to the FBI. This was clearly a record of the time that he did. In fact, he had two times when he spoke to them, or maybe three, in 2020 and 2021. And these showed him making allegations about Howard Lutnick and his closeness to Epstein and the royals.
0: Okay, so you find Simon Andries' name in the Epstein files. You reach out to him. What happened next?
2: I said, you'd never guess what, you're in the Epstein files.
3: Yeah, you were the first person to tell me that I was in the Epstein files, which I was completely, you know, I was just completely shocked about.
2: He was like stunned and took a while to take it in, and then started delving through the Epstein files himself.
3: Everyone was searching Lutnick. Howard Lutnick had a particular email, which was HWL.
2: He knew, because he'd worked there, that senior people at BGC use their initials on their emails. So he searched under HWL, Howard William Lutnick, and found material that no one else had found and sent it to Congress. And that's what changed the game for him.
0: What did he find?
2: So there's several dimensions. One is that we already knew that there was evidence that what he'd said about not seeing Jeffrey Epstein after 2005, not being in the room with him, was at the very least misleading, because we saw the pictures of him on Jeffrey Epstein's island in 2012. That came out in February. But then emails emerged, spotted by our whistleblower, that showed that actually there was a message to Jeff from Howard setting up the meeting. And then subsequently it emerged that on the 28th of December 2012, an agreement with that date on it was drawn up for a company, an advertising technology company called Adfin. And investors in that company signed on the document were both Jeffrey Epstein and Howard Lutnick.
0: Okay, so just to be absolutely clear, Howard Lutnick says that he cuts off contact with Jeffrey Epstein in 2005. Subsequently, there is evidence that they are still in contact. How has he addressed and explained the fact that they are still in contact? It would appear whether or not they're having lunch on an island in the Caribbean or they're exchanging emails about a company called Adfin. Like, how does he justify all that?
2: Well, he's asked in Congress in May when he knew that Jeffrey Epstein was also an investor in this Adfin company. He said, not until this year, 2026. But this other email under HWL, which Simon Andries discovered, shows he's discussing Adfin directly with Epstein in May 2018, which would appear to contradict its account. Here's the exact quotes in May 2018. Epstein asks, on another note, what do you think the prospects for Adfin are? Now, if Howard Lutnick had been unaware that Jeffrey Epstein was an investor in this company, which he had also invested in, then wouldn't he have said, oh, Jeffrey, I didn't know you were also an investor in Adfin? But he doesn't say anything like that in this email exchange. He answers, producing revenue finally. This is their year. Next 12 months, they need to become economically self-sufficient. You see elsewhere in the files the chief executive of Adfin seeking meetings with both Lutnick and Epstein. Altogether, this evidence is one of the reasons why Democrats on the House Oversight Committee have accused Lutnick of lying and have been calling for his resignation. We should make it clear that Howard Lutnick has not been accused of any wrongdoing in connection with Epstein, and he told the House Oversight and Reform Committee, quotes, I unequivocally condemn the conduct attributed to Jeffrey Epstein and everyone who participated in his illegal activities. The survivors of his crimes deserve our respect and support. The White House, speaking on behalf of Lutnick, said, quotes, The BBC's pathetic and desperate attempt to slander Secretary Lutnick will do nothing to change the fact that he's been the most consequential Commerce Secretary in modern history.
0: But if their names were both on the same document to do with an investment in this company, Adfin, does that mean that they were together in the same place signing this document?
2: Not necessarily, but what you do know then is that they were discussing Adfin in 2018, 8 years before, as Lutnick claimed to Congress, he knew that Epstein was an investor. 10 years after Epstein was convicted of sex offences, and let's see, 13 years after, according to Lutnick's account, he resolved with his wife never to be in the room with that disgusting person ever again.
0: After unearthing the emails about this business relationship, Andy's whistleblower, Simon Andrews, continued to dig through the Epstein files.
2: He started sending stuff to me, which kept on making my jaw hit the floor. He found a story that links Howard Lutnick and Andrew Mountbatten Windsor in a proposed business deal that in the background, Jeffrey Epstein was advising Andrew Mountbatten Windsor's advisors all about. Let me tell you more. Howard Lutnick was approached by a lawyer in London who had an idea for how Howard Lutnick might lend Andrew Mountbatten Windsor £1 million. And in exchange, they would enter a joint venture whereby Andrew would bring his contacts, so rich individuals, sovereign institutions, sovereign wealth funds, all those people he'd met on his travels in his previous role as trade envoy and in his role as a royal as well. So he knew lots of people. We know he knew, for example, oligarchs in Kazakhstan. We know he knew lots of people in Eurasia. He knew people in Africa, wealthy individuals. You get to meet lots of rich, powerful people when you're on tour as a British royal. The deal was that, in Simon Andrews' words, they would buy a prince for £1 million. There was a document setting out terms of the deal. And the idea was Andrew would bring clients with pots of money, and then they'd put them into investment management and split the fees 50-50. But there was a little kink in the deal, which was that Andrew wouldn't be able to do business with anybody else. He'd have to bring all the business to Cantor Fitzgerald, Howard Lutnick's firm. So a man who's described by Andrew as his business brain, his name's David Stern, he describes Jeffrey Epstein as his mentor. He decided to ask Jeffrey Epstein about this deal that was being offered to Andrew that would bind him into exclusivity. Jeffrey Epstein says no exclusivity. The documents show that they held talks for 3 months about this deal, but the documents peter out in late 2013, early 2014. According to Cantor Fitzgerald, they never went into business with Andrew Mountbatten Windsor, but they don't deny that they did talk about it for 3 months. So it's a matter for speculation as to why it stopped. But we did email Andrew Mountbatten Windsor, inviting him to comment on the allegations, but we haven't heard back from him.
0: Help us understand, Andy, why do you think this Andrew detail is so important?
2: Well, because of what it says about Howard Lutnick wanting to do the deal with Andrew. Lending him £1 million suggests, why did Andrew need £1 million at that point? And it also sheds light on the continued contact, even if it was only indirect, between Andrew Mountbatten Windsor and Epstein long after Andrew said he last saw him. He was still in touch with him indirectly through Andrew's business advisor, David Stern, who described Epstein as his mentor. And we see Epstein advising on a deal that Andrew's going to do with Howard Lutnick, now the US Commerce Secretary, to essentially buy a prince, in our whistleblower's words, for £1 million, and in exchange exploit Andrew's contacts. So there are questions there which touch on issues about mixing up your public role and your desire to make money privately.
0: And the links between Andrew and Epstein persisting a couple of years after Andrew said he'd cut off all contact.
2: Yeah, so the last date he said that he'd seen Epstein was December 2010 and said he'd cut off all contact. We already knew 2011, some contact then. Now we see 2013, that Epstein is advising Andrew on a business deal.
0: What about Lutnick? Why would it matter if he misrepresented his relationship with Epstein?
2: It matters because he's supposed to tell the truth in public and to Congress. And it may sound old-fashioned, but presidential administrations are supposed to be honest with Congress and with the wider public. So that matters. It matters because it sheds light on the circles of wealth and power that surrounded Jeffrey Epstein. It sheds light on what happens to whistleblowers when they go up against a powerful, wealthy company, whether they're believed and whether they can find justice. And it also matters because of what it shows about the public debate about whether people were too close to Jeffrey Epstein and who those people were.
0: And what about Simon Andrews, the whistleblower? How's this all affected him? I mean, when you tell this story, it's difficult not to think of the contentious circumstances in which he left his employer, BGC, and how that all must weigh on him now.
2: It's had a devastating effect. He's lost his career. He's lost his health.
3: I had a mental health crisis. The trauma was so bad. Dysregulation, activation, flashback. It was out of control.
2: He's had repeated heart episodes, and he says they've retaliated against him as recently as 2024. They would deny that, of course, and BGC would say this is an unreliable, inherently unreliable source who's got an axe to grind. BGC says it terminated Simon's employment after he refused to follow medical advice, declined to perform essential job duties, rejected reasonable accommodations, and ultimately abandoned his role. That's what they say. But the truth is that anybody who's been in employment litigation has an axe to grind, both employee and employer. They both have narratives that they would prefer and would like the evidence to support their narrative. He got a whistleblower award in the United States. Action was taken. Fines were levied against BGC. And he was officially recognized as a whistleblower because they have strong laws that recognize people should be incentivized to blow the whistle on wrongdoing.
3: I went into a trauma crisis center for 2 months and did a huge amount of work on myself and was able to get myself into trauma recovery.
2: He's lost his career on Wall Street, and he's struggling with debts from legal costs of this ongoing struggle he's had. And his physical and mental health has taken a real toll, which he's had to do lots of work going to trauma recovery centres, etc., to try to get better. He now feels he is, but whether or not this story tells you a good thing about trying to blow the whistle, you'll have to decide when you listen to it.
0: Thank you so much, Andy Verity, for sharing it all with us.
2: You're welcome.
0: That was Andy Verity, the BBC's financial investigations correspondent. And you can hear more of Andy's investigation on File On 4 Investigates. 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And that's it from us for today. 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We'll be back again tomorrow. See you then. Cheerio.

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2: Well, our correspondent Nicola Mundill joins us from the capital of Juba now.
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5: Coming up next, it's Outlook with me, Mubin Azhar. Puerto Rican musician Perulo grew up surrounded by jazz, salsa, and song. But when his father fell into addiction, the music stopped, and the teenage Perulo tried everything to bring it back.
6: I was dreaming like, oh, if I record some cassette for my father, the music that he loves, maybe I can save him. So I was so naive.
5: Despite the troubles at home, Perulo's musical talent was getting attention, getting him a scholarship, and taking him around the world. But it wasn't long before the salsa and reggaeton ushered him back to Puerto Rico.
6: If everybody that is good leaves the country, what are they going to have? They aren't going to have nothing. So when I understand that, I say, nah, the world doesn't need me, my people need me first.
5: A man, an island, and its music. After the BBC World Service News.
7: BBC News with David Harper. The Gulf states of Kuwait and Bahrain say they've intercepted fresh Iranian attacks as Tehran and Washington fight for control of the Strait of Hormuz. Both condemned Iran for targeting them. Iran says it's been attacking US bases in the region in response to American airstrikes. Both sides have threatened further escalation. Our chief international correspondent, Lise Doucette, has this analysis of the latest developments.
8: A whole new lexicon has developed with this war. A ceasefire became lesser fire. A memorandum of understanding became a memorandum.

0: WKAR Radio Reading Service is intended for the use of persons who are blind, visually impaired, or may not be able to hold a book or newspaper. By continuing to listen, you verify that you qualify within one of these categories. 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
1: Without the consent or payment of the artists who created it.
2: Australian writers, musicians, artists, and journalists must retain ownership and control of their work. Our laws will spell that out, plain as day. An artist's creative endeavour is their work and their property. No company should use Australian books, music, art or news to build or train AI without the artist's control.
1: Mr. Albanese also detailed curbs on resource-hungry data centres that will be made to minimise water usage and to supply or underwrite their own electricity. Argentina's vice president has stoked tension ahead of the World Cup semi-final with England by directly linking the match to the Falklands War of the 1980s. In a social media post, Victoria Villarreal branded the English pirates and usurpers. Our Latin America analyst is Mimi Swaby.
3: Argentina and England will resume one of international football's most storied rivalries at the Atlanta Stadium, with historic tension playing a part in the pre-match build-up. Argentina's vice president's message has added fuel to the fire, but her message contradicts the position of Argentina's coach, Lionel Scaloni, who says it's just a football match. History makes it very emotional, but it should not be mixed up with sad events of the past. An Argentine War Veterans Federation has also called on fans to focus on football rather than politics. The US has increased security ahead of the game because of the tensions.
1: World News from the BBC. Vietnamese police investigating an international diamond smuggling network have raided more than 20 businesses and charged three shop owners in Ho Chi Minh City. The ring is suspected of illegal activities worth nearly $11 million. Tensions have escalated in Pakistan-administered Kashmir as security forces attempt to stop protesters marching on the main city of Muzaffarabad to demand more political representation. More than 4,000 security personnel have been deployed to prevent further violence after 10 people, including two police officers, were killed in clashes on Tuesday. Officials said violence broke out as they reopened roads that supporters of the banned Joint Awami Action Committee had blocked for nearly a month. China's economic growth has slowed sharply between April and June as weak domestic demand and the Iran war's impact on oil prices overshadowed its strong exports. Analysts say many Chinese people are feeling squeezed, as Josh Martin reports.
4: China's GDP for the 3 months between April and June grew at 4.3%, easing from the 5% recorded in the first quarter of the year. Lower household consumption dragged the rate lower, despite strong exports and manufacturing output thanks to global demand for electric vehicles and other manufactured goods. Industrial output grew at more than 5% in the quarter, but retail sales were only up 1% and house prices fell. The slowing growth rate will likely prompt calls for higher government spending from Beijing in order to stimulate growth, but that would need to be balanced with concerns over the country's growing debt pile.
1: A court in Kenya has dismissed a petition from the country's Rastafarian community to legalise cannabis for religious use. The petitioners argued that marijuana formed a central part of Rastafarian worship and criminalising it violated their constitutional right to freedom of religion. The judge found their evidence was insufficient, but he said Kenya should have a debate on the legality of cannabis, noting that the drug was widely used across society. BBC News.
5: Hello and welcome to Outlook from the BBC World Service, the place where ordinary people tell us the stories of their extraordinary lives. Today we're off to Puerto Rico, a US territory in the heart of the Caribbean, known for its tropical beaches, bioluminescent bays and rich history. But perhaps its most famous export of all is its music, as both the home of salsa and reggaeton. Outlook reporter Louise Morris went to Puerto Rico to meet someone at the heart of the scene, Pirulo, to hear how the beats he grew up with both made him and saved him.
6: I'm one of the few people walking down the sizzling concrete streets of San Juan, Puerto Rico's capital. The inescapable flare of salsa wafts out of car windows, shops and bars, mixing with the driving beats of reggaeton. High-rises and ritzy hotels crowd the shoreline, but I'm in Santurce, a historic black neighborhood a few blocks from the sea that's

0: Known for its prodigious musical talent, a fitting base for the artist I'm about to meet.
1: My name is Francisco. They call me Pirulo. P-I-R-U-L-O. That's my nickname. But my real name is Francisco Rosado. My mom used a lot of force to have me in the birth. So my head, it went like a cone head when I was a baby. So here in Puerto Rico, we have a traditional candy that's called piruli. And it's like a cone, a lollipop. So my uncle say, oh, what a pirulon, like a big piruli. You know what I say? So they call me Pirulo. Now my hair is all right, but still my name is Pirulo.
0: Sat in his beautiful apartment, I can just glimpse the sea. Instruments and all the paraphernalia of a life in music are stacked around the walls. Music, for him, carries an almost spiritual charge. As a boy, when his father's addiction almost tore his family apart, he held on to it like a lifeline, convinced somehow that it could pull them back to themselves, back to each other. Music held him through loss, through separation, through the birth of his daughters. It brought him across the US, around the world, and then eventually back here. Pirulo's a warm, engaging presence. He often slips into the Spanglish that's so common in Puerto Rico as he takes me back to his childhood.
1: My father used to play flute and saxophone, and he teach me the music from the world. I grew up and learned to enjoy the jazz from him, because he was a Puerto Rican, but from New York, a people that we call New Yoricans. So in my house, every time that I me levantaba,
0: woke up,
1: yeah, there was a lot of music around me. My father playing flute, listening to jazz, and my mother came from black community, so all my uncles played the congas, the pandereta, and all that African heritage that we have is from the side of my mother. So I have the two, I'm the real jabao, how we call it in Puerto Rico, the mix. My father is white and my mother is black. One from the island and one from New York. My parents met in New York, but I born here, and hopefully I die here.
0: The New York his mother arrived in the 1970s was buzzing. In the Puerto Rican neighborhoods, there was a salsa explosion, unlike anything heard before. And driven by artists like Hector Lavoe and Willy Colon, Pirulo's father was already in the thick of it. And that's the backdrop to his parents' union.
1: So I grew up listening to a lot of music, thanks God. I think that's what made me different now, and what I do with my music and with my art came from that versatility of music and people.
0: And do you remember the first time you ever played an instrument? How young were you?
1: I barely was like maybe 6 years, 7 years, because in Puerto Rico, like I said before, we got the panderetas, like
0: a pandereta is basically like a tambourine, though without the cymbals.
1: Very light and hang out easy.
0: Make the party anywhere.
1: Yeah. And every time in Christmas, that's what we do, playing our Christmas music, the plena, that we play with the panderetas, right? Every Puerto Rican knows that in Christmas, that's gonna be a real loud party. So when I was a kid, every time somebody is like, oh, that kid played, and he can play, come on. So I was that kid that know how to play conga and know how to play pandereta with the old guys. So my first memories of playing an instrument is playing an instrument in Christmas, playing panderetas with my uncle and my family.
0: Pirulo's talent was spotted early. He won a place at the Escuela Libre de Música Ernesto Ramos Antonini, Puerto Rico's legendary public music school. It's turned out some serious names. Multiple Latin Grammy winner Kenny Garcia, salsa star Gilberto Santa Rosa, and just last year, its students were recruited to play in the live salsa orchestra on Bad Bunny's Debí Tirar Más Fotos, the album that topped charts worldwide.
1: our colony. So we don't produce nothing. We depend everything from United States. But the number one product that Puerto Rican export is our art. We got a lot of singers that worldwide everybody knows them. And I came from that school. So I love that school. My wife came from that school. She used to play flute. I meet my wife since seventh grade. Very important person for me and all my career and all my life.
0: Pirulo would need Mariela's support, because after the musical idyll of his early childhood with family jams and jazz records, things had started to shift at home. By the time Pirulo was 13, his dad's behavior had become erratic, and he started spending long periods away from his family.
1: My father was a good person, a lover father, but sadly came out in the drugs. He was an addict. So it was very hard for us. Me, my brother, and my little sister, I'm the oldest one, growing up with a father being an addict, a father that you love, a father that you want in your home, that you remember him playing flute, that you remember him listening to jazz. When he had me, he was only like 18 years when I born. So now that I'm father, I understand what it means to be a father at that age. I don't justify, but I can be sensitive now that I'm a father and can understand his position back in the days.
0: How much were you aware of at the time?
1: I was talking to my brother yesterday, and I start crying, like, remember about me. Like, I was so naive at that time that I was dreaming, like, oh, if I record some cassette for my father and he listen again the music that he loves, maybe he going out to the drugs, maybe he coming back to the house, maybe I can save him. I was so naive at that time, a little kid, you know what I'm saying? But the music is so important for me at that level that I see it like, oh, if I record some cassette and I put some music, he gonna listen to the music that he love and...
0: Remember you, it was like a shared language between you. It's really a very tender thing to do for someone.
1: Yeah, the language of love, you understand?
0: Pirulo was so desperate to help break the spell of addiction that he painstakingly gathered his father's precious vinyl records and recorded each of his favorite tracks, one by one, onto a cassette tape.
1: Dave Valentin, a huge flute player, and John Coltrane, Miles Davis, I used to have all that albums in my house. It was the music that made me think that I can change my father.
0: Do you know if he ever listened to that cassette?
1: Yeah, I know he listened and he enjoyed it because that was the music he loved. But I was naive thinking that that kind of momentaneous happiness gonna deal with physical. The drugs are physical. You gotta have a treatment, the real treatment to deal with it. And I was a child.
0: Yeah.
1: I was like 13.
0: Yeah.
1: And my only research at that time was my heart, you know what I'm saying? Like, that's my father, my hero. I gotta do something. So I'm very proud of what I did.
0: The cassette didn't bring Pirulo's dad back or prevent the tragedy to come.
1: He was struggling in that life on the street and hospital, jails, programs, trying to get help, and never got the chance to heal.
0: His dad would drop in from time to time, but remained largely absent. By now, he'd been diagnosed with HIV, which then progressed to AIDS, and he was getting sick.
1: Back in the days, in the 90s, the AIDS, he was like the sick of the world. Wow, very, very scary. My mother get it. Because my father used drugs at the street, and my mother used to love him so much. My mother doesn't use drugs and doesn't do nothing. My mother was a very lovely woman that loved her husband, you know what I'm saying? The father of her sons. And he dies after my mother dies. It's very contradictory because my mother doesn't use drugs. My mother did nothing, just love.
0: It must have been heartbreaking.
1: It was heartbreaking, yeah, because my mother died first, then passed a lot of months, and my father, he doesn't know. He one time go to my house and then se dio cuenta, oh, your mother died? What? Nobody told me nothing.
0: He had no idea that
1: he had no idea that my mother died months before. So what made my father die, it was the sadness of seeing his love die, and he never has that opportunity to go to her and talk or pedir perdón, how you say?
0: To ask for forgiveness.
1: Ask for forgiveness or whatever. Oh, my love already died. I can do nothing. My kids are there. I cannot deal with this. And he dies. So for me, that's what the reason he quit.
0: Pirulo was just 17 when his parents died.
1: But it sounds like I'm saying like a very sad story. What I am today is because of that. And on top of that history is sad. We got the real frosting out, the real sherry. Yeah. That is a lot of love. They show me a lot of love. I'm a strong person, I'm a strong man, but my strong came from the sensibility, from the respect, from being nice. It's more hard now that I can understand and look back now, but at that time, you're just growing up. That's your reality, you gotta deal with it. So it was sad, but I was a teenager. I gotta go anyway to play basketball. I gotta go anyway to school, even if I broke inside.
0: I can't imagine what it must be like to lose both parents so young. How did you process that as well as being the older brother? Did you feel responsible for your younger siblings?
1: Yeah, still. They already growing people. They doing good. But I still, at this time, feel like I'm the father. And I'm worried, calling every day. Yeah, what are you doing? You eat? I'm always very careful of them. We are very close. But nature is perfect and give you the strength enough and the light enough to deal with day by day. A lot of cries, a lot of sadness, a lot of fury sometimes. Because a teenager living like that in Puerto Rico, the streets are tough here. Living in Puerto Rico is tough. We are a colony. We are oppressed people. Everybody is like, Puerto Rico está bien cabrón. Puerto Rico, like a vacation place. I want everybody knows about us, the Puerto Rican, but I want everybody know about us, the real Puerto Rican, the real reality. That is not only the beach, but it's a lot of history like me in Puerto Rico. Sad histories about families.
0: While Pirulo was grieving, taking care of his siblings, going to school, he was offered an incredible opportunity. The internationally renowned Berklee College of Music had made their annual selection of talented musicians to be given a scholarship to study in Boston, Massachusetts. What went through your mind when you opened that letter with everything that was going on?
1: That was those moments that we keep in your mind for all the life. That's the Institute of Music, Berklee. Wow. Very respectful college and university in Boston. They know that Puerto Rico is a big factory of musicians and talent. So they come every year. Like I say, I came from nothing. And when you have nothing, just your faith and your force to keep going, you got to do it right, because you don't have money, you don't have family, you don't have nothing, right? You got to play good. And Berklee, when they come, I got lucky. They check me out. They say, yo, that young guy can play, you know what I'm saying? And they give me a scholarship.
0: But as the breadwinner of the family, it wasn't enough for Pirulo to justify leaving his brother and sister behind. So he turned it down.
1: At that point, it was in charge of everything. So my mind, it wasn't there to go to Berklee.
0: But Berklee weren't going to let his talent slip away. They eventually upped their offer, and with Pirullo's brother and sister in the care of his wider family, he boarded a plane to the cobbled historic streets of New England.
1: It was so big experience for me, moved to United States, the cold, the language, learning another styles of playing, other people, very different from Puerto Rico. So it was hard for me at that time.
2: Having just moved to Boston myself, and I've just lived through my first winter there, I can understand why you weren't so keen to stay.
1: Oh, as hell, it's cold, yeah. But I deal with it. I got a lot of nice memories in Boston. It's very important for me in my process.
0: At Berkeley, he threw himself into everything, playing funk, R&B, calypso, alongside salsa. He recorded a film soundtrack and later toured the US with bands. When gigs didn't cover the bills, Pirullo sold fish in the local market. He was making it work. But in 2003, a university band trip to Cuba made him see his life in Puerto Rico in a completely new light. It sharpened his desire to go home.
1: Whoa, I see a lot of realities that they don't teach us in Puerto Rico. When I started learning about the history, it was a big shock for me because I'm living in Boston, studying in Berkeley, dealing with another world. And then I go to Cuba, boom. Oh, it's a big difference, right? And the capitalismo in the United States, the socialismo in Cuba, and I live in Puerto Rico, that is the middle. We are Latino, we speak Spanish, we are a country, but we are a colony. North America is gringo, we are gringo too. So it's a very contradictional form of living. We have two flags, right? And when I start understanding that if everybody that is good leaves the country, the doctors, the musicians, if you leave your people, what are they gonna have? They don't gonna have nothing because all the good people left. So when I understand that, I say, no. Boston don't need me. The world doesn't need me. My people need me first. They're gonna need me, but one at a time. My people need me first. My family needs me first. Puerto Rico needs me first. So that's the reason that I came back to Puerto Rico.
2: And your brother and sister must have been really happy to have you back.
1: Yeah, of course. That's the one of the main reasons about that time. My success, it cannot be dependent of leave my family. When I start understand the humans want success, and sometimes they already have it in the front of their face. Success is breathe, waking up every day, be grateful with God, with their life, with your time, with your family, with your people.
0: So Pirullo left his life in Boston behind, packed his bags and boarded a plane. He had big plans.
1: I got a beautiful country. I got to be there. I got to protect my island. I got to be for the young generations. Give it light. Give it education.
0: Coming home after years of trying to make it elsewhere can feel deflating. But for Pirullo, the timing couldn't have been more right.
1: When I came from Boston in 2005, it was the time that reggaeton exploded. Everybody, reggaeton. Daddy Yankee.
3: Daddy Yankee,
1: yo. Come on. Don Omar, a lot of money. Sony, Universal, everybody start looking to Puerto Rico. Like they got their new movement of the music.
0: This beat has conquered the world, but its roots are in the Caribbean. Born from Jamaican dancehall, Panamanian reggae en español, influenced by hip-hop and turbocharged in Puerto Rico's housing projects. Once stigmatized, even banned, it exploded out of the underground and became a global phenomenon. Daddy Yankee's Gasolina. Ivy Queen's Quiero Bailar. Diego Calderon's Pa' Que Retosen. By the time Pirullo returned to San Juan, reggaeton's golden era was in full swing.
1: So all my friends in Puerto Rico was doing reggaeton. And we used to be salseros. But salseros, you need to have a band, a lot of musicians, expensive, right? So the hip-hop and the urban movement came out at that time.
2: You formed a particular relationship with one of the up-and-coming reggaeton stars, Tego Calderon. How did you meet?
1: He's a lovely guy. I got the opportunity at that time to engage with him like brothers and got the chance to produce for him. Tego Calderon is another, like me, son of a black woman and the mix, right? And from the reggaeton to now, he's one of the main idols of Puerto Rico because he was the first one that put our blackness to the urban music. Reggaeton came from the black people in Panama, from the black people in Jamaica, from the black people in Puerto Rico, from our communities, from poor hoods. And he's represent that, because as soon as the big companies get in and put some money, you start looking like, oh, they no more artists of the hood. Now it's white, now it's from the rich people, now it's different. Mm-hmm. And Tego Calderon bring it back, saying, this is our music.
0: Pirulo had come home, and his collaboration with Tego Calderon was about to put him on the map. Join me for part two for his road to the Grammys and standing out on an island overflowing with musical talent.
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0: In part two of Outlook from the BBC World Service, Perulo has returned home to Puerto Rico as reggaeton is taking off and Perulo is working with one of its stars. Before long, he decides to go it alone and makes the music he's always dreamed of.
1: My music is very from the heart, very spiritual. Sing with Perulo, dance with Perulo, you know what I'm saying? Be happy at least one moment. We are alive, that's enough.
0: Passion Squared, that's after the news.
2: BBC News with David Harper. The United States military says it has launched a new wave of attacks on Iran aimed at degrading Tehran's ability to attack commercial shipping in the Strait of Hormuz. Kuwait and Bahrain say they've intercepted fresh missile and drone attacks from Iran. Australia has announced wide-ranging plans to regulate artificial intelligence. The measures would include enhanced copyright protections and restrictions on data centres' use of water and power. Ukraine and the European Union have agreed to establish joint projects to scale up production of drones. The European Commission president said the deal would combine Ukraine's ingenuity with European industrial capacity. Meanwhile, EU countries have agreed to extend the right for Ukrainians fleeing Russia's war to stay until 2028, but new applicants would need to prove they've fulfilled their military service requirements. Economic growth in China slowed sharply between the start of April and the end of June, as weak domestic demand and the impact of the Iran war on oil prices overshadowed strong exports. Official GDP growth in the second quarter was 4.3%. Argentina's vice president has stoked tension ahead of the World Cup semi-final with England by directly linking the match to the Falklands War of the 1980s. It contradicts the position of Argentina's coach, who says it's just a football match. An Israeli soldier has been sentenced to 5 years in prison for passing sensitive data to an Iranian agent for financial gain. The court heard he'd sent video of two missile interceptions during Israel's brief war with Iran last year. Security forces in Pakistan-administered Kashmir are trying to stop protesters marching on the main city of Muzaffarabad. The protesters are demanding greater political representation. And a Kenyan court has dismissed a petition from the country's Rastafarian community to legalise cannabis for religious use. The petitioners argued that criminalising the drug violated their constitutional right to freedom of religion. The judge found their evidence was insufficient and inconsistent. BBC News.
0: Welcome back to Outlook with me, Mubeen Azhar. We've been hearing from the rapper, hip-hop and salsa musician Francisco Rosado Rosario, aka Perulo, from his home in Puerto Rico. Growing up, music was the air that his family breathed, be it his father's jazz flute, his mother's percussion, or the music closest to his heart, salsa. But when his father fell into addiction, the rhythms of family life changed. A teenage Perulo made a cassette of his father's favourite songs, hoping it might bring him back to the family. Sadly, it couldn't, and by the time Perulo was 17, both parents were gone. Music was an escape. With a scholarship to the prestigious Berklee College of Music in Boston and touring with US bands as well. But it wasn't long before Perulo wanted to return home. Outlook's Louise Morris takes the story from here.
3: Perulo arrived home at just the right time. It was the golden era of reggaeton in Puerto Rico, and Perulo fell in with one of the stars of the scene, Tego Calderon.
1: I produced for him like two albums and started traveling with him, playing drums and directed his musicians.
3: One of the albums Perulo helped produce was El Avallate Contra Taca. It was nominated for both a Grammy and a Latin Grammy. After everything he'd been through, the losses, the years of struggle, he'd made it.
1: It was like a movie for me. Very special time.
3: His favorite track from the album that he helped write was
1: Los Míos. Very, very sentimental hip hop. Los Míos me quieren por lo que soy. Otros me quieren por lo que tengo. Cuando me muera, palo yo voy. I mean, people of mine love me because who I am. Others love me because what I have. Until I die, forget about everything. I'm gonna be happy. I was like excited all the time. I remember that I used to wake up like 7 in the morning, just to go to the studio to make music and make music like crazy. I got a lot of hard drives. Poof, you can imagine, hundreds and hundreds and hundreds.
3: Going back to those moments when you're touring the world, you're playing with these fantastic musicians, what do you think your father would have felt looking up at you on that stage, performing in front of audiences of thousands?
1: Every time I start or try to make that image in my head, I start crying or overwhelming my heart. Because my father, he was a musician. He was the one that showed me, like, oh, play with passion. I'm a very spiritual person. I believe in the things that you don't see. Person dies, they transform the energy. That's the way that I think about my parents. They still here. Every day I think about them. And I know they proud, I know they happy of the way I deal with life. I know that.
3: As his confidence grew, Berulo decided to put a band together to work on his own original music. By 2012, he was ready to take the plunge. So your first album that you had your own original music going on was Masaza Ketu. What was it like to release your own music and make a claim for yourself as an original artist?
1: That particular album that you mentioned, Masaza Ketu, that was like hip-hop, Spanish hip-hop with salsa. It was a very ambitious project. Masaza Ketu is a beautiful piece of a young producer with a lot of energy and dreams, and is there.
3: That album was just the first. Only a few months later, with his band Pirulo y La Tribu, he released Calle Linda, or Pretty Street. Calle Linda reached number 5 on the Billboard Top Latin Albums chart and was the first of 5 albums to use the name. Can you tell me what that phrase means to you, or what it represents to you, and why you use it for all of your albums?
1: Because in Puerto Rico, in Latino, say, oh, the people from the street, they are the problem. Drugs, criminality, all the things that nobody wants, right? So my project, it means for all the people from the street like me that represent the good things of the streets, the way that you gotta work, the way that you gotta be strong, you gotta be a good person, you gotta have values. And that's what I represent.
4: Yo soy de la calle sin miedo, de la calle el respeto, de la calle bendición, de la calle el familión, de la calle del amor. Qué calor, qué calor.
1: So all my music projects since that day, I call it La Calle Linda.
3: The stars were all aligning for Berulo. By now, he'd married his high school sweetheart, Mariela, and they'd welcomed their 2 daughters into the world.
1: That's my reason of life. Right now, I go to my gigs, and I still do music. I still love the music. I still Berulo. I'm who I am, right? But my life now got another meaning, another purpose. Life and God has been good with me. I got a place to live, I got food, and I got a family, I got respect from my people and my country. I do what I love. Every second of life that I have is for my family.
3: But like so many dads with daughters, he's also protective, and it prompted a shift in his music.
1: We men love women. And we Caribbean people are very hot. You know what I'm saying? Oh, how beautiful you are, mommy. Calling everybody mommy. So now that I have daughters, it made me rethink a lot of things. What's the way you want another man talking to them?
3: Can you name some of your songs that you've written that you had this in your mind?
1: Yeah, it's called La Gozaita. When in Puerto Rico, gozar, right? Gozar is mean having fun. So la gozaita is, oh man, I went to a beach or I dance or me di una gozaita. It give me a nice feeling. So in that particular song, I make an homage to the women, but like saying beautiful things, things that don't offend, that give you respect that you deserve, and trying to changed a little bit our culture.
3: Music carries more than melody in Puerto Rico. Its identity, celebration, resistance, a way through and a way out. For Pirulo, it was all of those things. As a boy, he was convinced that somehow the right song at the right time could hold his family together. But music held him together instead.
1: My music is from the heart, very spiritual. If you are alive, you're going to feel Pirulo's music. I forget about everything. Let it out. Like a catharsis. Sing and dance and scream. My music is from that. Whatever makes you feel bad, forget it. Sing with Pirulo. Dance with Pirulo. And be happy at least one moment. Look around you and be grateful about all you have. We are alive. We are alive. If we are alive, that's enough.
0: Huge thanks to Pirulo, who was speaking to Outlook's Luis Morris in Puerto Rico. We're going to leave the Caribbean now for the crashing waves of the South Atlantic, where you can find Africa's only native species of penguin. It's called the African or jackass penguin and lives along the coast of South Africa and Namibia. It was here on a remote island that the conservationist Jessica Kemper first fell in love with these sociable and very noisy birds. Decades later, she's still there on the coast helping to protect them. Outlook's Debbie Ross went to meet her in the Namibian town of Luderitz.
5: Namibia is just the most amazing country of open wide spaces and of colors of blue skies, yellow dunes. And Luderitz is sort of at the end of the universe. And yeah, we're quite a special breed down here. And it's fantastic.
6: Okay, so how was it first sparked, your love of seabirds and specifically penguins?
5: Coming from basically a landlocked upbringing, it wasn't what I had expected. I had just finished a master's in botany in Cape Town, and I was contacted by a friend of mine saying they need somebody to look after an island in Namibia while the staff that is normally posted there is away on leave. So that was a 10-week assignment, me on my own on a 3-hectare island, the most beautiful island known to mankind, mind you. And yeah, that wasn't back in 1999, and I'm still here.
6: What island was that?
5: The island is called Mercury Island, and it's about 100 kilometers north of Luderitz, and it's shaped like a pyramid, and it's got no vegetation on. It's got one house on it and a carpet of seabirds, or at least it did at the time. It was basically a carpet of seabirds with the most stunning view onto the mainland, including a shipwreck, yellow orange dunes and sort of black veins of rock running through it all. It's just the most incredible place.
6: And you were basically protecting the island.
5: So basically my brief was to count birds every now and again, look after the infrastructure, just the basic tasks that are done on that island. And I sort of missed that time, I must say. You know, just sitting on the island, you finish your counts or whatever you're doing, and you just sit there for a few hours and you just watch the penguins do their thing. And it's magic.
6: I mean, to me, it sounds quite daunting. You're on an island. Apart from the seabirds, you're on your own for 10 weeks.
5: 10 weeks is nothing, actually. Time flies. I did have a radio, so every morning I would radio the other two staffed islands, and we would basically every morning check in on each other to see if we're still alive. And yeah, that was my human contact at the time, and perfectly fine with me. Give me a penguin any day to spend the day with.
6: Did you chat to the penguins?
5: I'm afraid I cannot do a proper penguin call. I can do one call, which is not quite donkey, but they basically sound like donkeys. They used to be called jackass penguins.
6: Can you give us a go? Oh! Oh! Oh! That's brilliant.
5: That's when they look for each other. They pop out the water. Often juveniles do that, and they can't see one of their compatriots, and they go, oh, and to see, hello, is anybody else? They're incredibly vocal, so they've got all sorts of different noises for when they greet each other, when they fight each other, etc., etc., yeah.
6: For Jessica, The next step was to do her PhD, naturally on penguins, and that meant more trips to yet another island. And it's there, during her studies, that Jessica became hands-on, volunteering with the South African conservation group dedicated to help oiled and injured seabirds.
5: I happened to just start when there was an oil spill, so it was all hands on deck, and that's where I learned how to rehabilitate penguins. Basically, step one is to stabilize the bird. Once it's stable enough, wash the bird. And as you can imagine, washing something that is wild is a very stressful exercise. And penguins, unlike other birds, fight back. I'm covered in scars from these little monsters, so it tends to be stressful for both bird and human.
6: Are their beaks sharp?
5: Uh-huh. Their beaks are very sharp. They've got a hooked end, which they know how to sort of rake through your skin very nicely. The edges of the beaks are like razors. Their claws, they're like four-wheel drive the whole time. And they can, what they call flipper flap you, which means going brrrr with their flipper. And they do that to maximum effect on your arm. And you end up bruised and battered.
6: And so you these scars are from?
5: That's penguin. That's all penguin.
6: It's all penguin.
5: 2 decades of penguin.
6: So you're not involved now with rehabilitation of birds. Do you miss that?
5: I do. I miss most, I think, the smell of a penguin that's just been washed. It's that certain soap that we use, which is a light industrial soap just to get the oil off, and it's got that certain smell, and it's always had that smell, and I miss a wet penguin with that smell. Other than that, I miss the releases. Those are warm fuzzies all around when you have a bird that's been with you for 4 weeks, 8 weeks, and it sees the beach and the eyes like go big like plates and off it goes. Those are the moments I do miss. And the wet penguin smelling like soap.
6: Do they turn around and say, thank you guys, I'm off now?
5: And thanks for all the fish. Some do, most are like, finally. You get those and those. We've had a few clingy ones, and the penguin sort of walks towards the sea and then comes running back to you and goes, mommy, I don't want to go to sea. But that happens quite rarely, and then we basically take them back and sort of reset their brains a little bit. Listen, you are wild. You're so getting kicked out of here. And it always works in the end.
6: These African penguins, they are an endangered species, aren't they?
5: Yes, they are critically endangered. And being critically endangered means you're one step from being extinct. And the population of the African penguin has crashed dramatically in the last decade or two. And we are really now at a point that if things don't change now, we are going to lose them soon.
6: What has been the cause of that dramatic crash?
5: It's several factors, really. One of the big ones continues to be not having good quality food. So in theory, sardine would be their prime food. But in Namibia, the population of sardine already crashed in the 70s and has not recovered. So that is probably the main issue. But there's lots of other issues the penguins are exposed to at the moment.
6: And you've given your life to protecting the birds on this coast. Would you do it again?
5: Sure. You know, everybody thinks, she works with penguins. It's like, you know, rainbows and dancing with penguins. And there's a lot more to it. And with all these threats descending on the penguins, but also onto our town from with new industries popping up everywhere, it does worry me immensely. So if I come back in my next life, I'm going to be one of two things. I'm going to be either a gull or a cello player, one of the two.
6: Do you play the cello?
5: No, but I will in my next life.
6: That's very different. Why did you pick on the cello?
5: That's the coolest instrument ever. I wish I knew how to play it. So next life, because I don't know if I can handle this again, because it really, really, really emotionally affects you. Working in conservation, there's a term I heard recently that sort of stuck with me, eco-anxiety, and it's real. You do lie awake, you worry, and it takes a lot out of you.
0: Jessica Kemper there, talking to Outlook's Debbie Ross. Today's producers were Anna Lacey and Louise Morris. I'm Mubeen Azar, and Outlook will be back again tomorrow. Till then, take care.
7: BBC World Service, and now Witness History with me, Emily Wither. I'm taking you back 10 years to when Turkey was rocked by the bloodiest coup attempt in its modern history on July 15, 2016. That night, a faction of the Turkish military launched a coordinated attempt to topple President Recep Tayyip Erdogan's government. I'm in Istanbul, in the historic neighbourhood of Çengelköy on the Asian side of the Bosphorus Strait. It has the feel of a traditional seaside village, yet it's in Turkey's largest city. At weekends, Istanbul residents come here to soak up the relaxed atmosphere, sitting by the water, eating fish and seafood. The Mukhtar of the neighbourhood, Jan Cumhurcu, in Turkey that's an elected head who handles local issues, says that Friday night began as just another typical summer's evening.
8: Güzel bir cuma akşamıydı. Hatta ve hatta o akşam...
9: It was a lovely Friday evening. In fact, that evening my wife was here too. We had our tea, I performed evening prayer, and after that I live in the center of Çengelköy. So as we were entering the house, my wife said, there's a big crowd. The thing is, the weather was very hot and Çengelköy is an area known for its food. We get a lot of people here on weekends, so there was a big crowd and my wife said, John, come on, let's get ice cream. I parked the car, we're walking, and at that moment, citizens are running toward me. Just then, a friend of mine named Yüksel, I will never forget it, said, Can, something is wrong.
7: Can Cumhurcu looked around. Soldiers were passing through the neighborhood. At first, he thought it was normal. After all, there was a military academy nearby. Çengelköy is just south of one of the main crossings linking Europe and Asia, and it was when his neighbors started telling him the bridge was being sealed that he started to worry.
9: A woman from our neighborhood, like a sister to me, came up to me and said, John, please help. They have detained my daughter on the bridge. When she said that, I said, Allah Allah, something is wrong. I started heading toward the police station. I went in and looked at the television. The minute I saw the tank on top of the bridge, I said, oh no, there is an uprising. Because the thing is, I'd already lived through the coup in 1980. People my age know what this kind of event is because, simply put, the military has no business in a metropolis.
7: How are you feeling in that moment? Were you scared?
9: No fear whatsoever. Let me put it this way. We ran toward the bullets.
7: Without still really knowing what was going on, Jan called all the men to the village square. And this quiet neighborhood found itself on one of the front lines of the attempted coup. Çengelköy is a socially conservative area that has always voted for the AKP, the party of Turkey's president, Recep Tayyip Erdogan, still in power today. Jan and his neighbors were ready to fight. It wasn't the first time Turkey's armed forces had interfered in politics.
8: 1980'lerde
9: During the 1980 coup, we didn't know what a mobile phone was. We woke up one morning, pulled open the curtains, tanks in the streets. But here, what happened was, we established communication and invited everyone out onto the streets. Then around 9:45 p.m., a captain from Kuleli Military Academy came in front of the police station and said, clear these areas immediately. The army has taken over the administration. I said to him, are you out of your mind? Are you drunk? He got angry. He had a weapon in his hand at the time and he pressed the weapon against my chest. And at that moment, the youth of Çengelköy formed a wall behind us, like a fortress.
7: There had also been gunshots in the capital, Ankara, and military jets and helicopters were in the skies. By that time, Turkey's then Prime Minister, Binali Yildirim, had officially announced an attempted coup was underway, blaming a group within Turkey's military for trying to overthrow the government. The coup plotters took over local media stations and forced one journalist at gunpoint to read a statement on air, saying a new constitution was being prepared, accusing the government of eroding democratic and secular rule of law, and that the country would now be run by a peace council. 20 minutes later, President Erdogan popped up on CNN Turk. A reporter held up her phone while the president urged in a video call for people to take to the streets to oppose what was happening. There was fierce fighting on the streets, especially in Çengelköy.
9: It was now around 11:40 p.m. The sounds of gunfire started falling very close to us. They were firing bullets at us. Around that time, the exterior light of the police station was on, a floodlight. I said, let's turn off that light so we don't become an open target. When I came back outside, I was hit by a bullet.
7: You can hear this man shouting, they shot our Muhtar, as Can lies bloody on the street. As his neighbors pull him to safety, he's saying,
9: kids, get my food. You forgot my food over there. Imagine a great pain, great agony. I felt that my food had come off. They tried to keep me alive by giving me oxygen, and then everything went white. And I said, this is death. So this is what death is.
7: As the neighborhood leader is rushed to hospital, the Turkish parliament is bombed several times, and the fierce fighting continues late into the night. But by around 9 a.m. the next day, it becomes clear the coup has not succeeded, and people start to cautiously celebrate. Less than 12 hours after the attempted coup began, soldiers surrendered, walking from tanks with their hands above their heads. Equipment abandoned in the chaos. Over 300 people were killed, including Can's nephew, and Can was among more than 2,100 injured that night. Shot in the groin, he did not lose his foot as he first feared, but he still feels a burning sensation. The attempted coup divided and transformed Turkey in ways still felt today. The US-based cleric Fethullah Gulen and his powerful Islamic movement was accused by the government of being the mastermind, a charge he denied until his death. The Turkish government detained nearly 300,000 people over suspected links to Gulen and suspended or sacked more than 150,000 civil servants. Hundreds of media outlets were shut and hundreds of opposition lawmakers jailed. Erdogan was accused of using the attempted coup as a pretext to muzzle dissent, an accusation he denied.
9: On the evening of July 15, 2016, people had come to Çengelköy to have fun. They had come to spend money. But when the situation suddenly changed, everyone said, yes, what should our priority be? It should be how we defend our homeland. What mattered for us was the survival of the state, the flag remaining on the pole. You cannot afford to think politically here.
7: The bridge next to Çengelköy has been renamed the 15th July Martyrs Bridge, and all of the bus stops running to the neighborhood are named after those that were killed that night, including Can's nephew, Osman. Can Cumhurcu still serves as the Muhtar. He was speaking to me, Emily Wither, in Istanbul for Witness History.
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11: 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I'm Johnny Diamond, and joining me are four leading politicians and commentators to debate the big issues facing the country and to take questions from people across the nation.
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15: BBC World Service, it's midday GMT. This is Oliver Conway with the newsroom. The US says it's launched another wave of strikes against Iran. So how can they resolve their conflict?
16: The way to go about it needs to be a sensible way, a way that gives us good results rather than opposite results.
15: Bolivia launches an investigation into the alleged recruitment of Bolivian men to fight for Russia in Ukraine. The Argentine vice president stokes tensions with England ahead of their World Cup semi-final. But what can we expect on the pitch?
17: I think it's going to be a pretty fun match. We have some history behind us. It feels for a lot of Argentinians like a new opportunity to get some kind of revenge.
15: And later.
18: By some kind of miracle, the diameter of that plastic tip fit perfectly in that hole and armed the engine and saved their lives.
15: The pen that helped rescue the Apollo moon mission. First, our top stories.
2: BBC News with David Harper. The US military has launched a fresh wave of strikes against Iran for the fifth day in a row as the battle for control of the Strait of Hormuz escalates. US Central Command says the latest barrage is designed to degrade Tehran's military capacity to attack commercial shipping in the waterway. Iran has continued to target what it says are US military targets in the region. Barbara Platt-Usher reports from Jerusalem.
19: This is a pattern that has been intensifying over Iran's insistence that it keep control of the Strait of Hormuz. Tehran now says the waterway will stay closed until the U.S. stops bombing. Its Revolutionary Guards are threatening to expand attacks to include other routes that are used to export oil and gas. President Trump has reimposed a punishing naval blockade, and he's again said he might target Iran's power plants and bridges if it doesn't return to negotiations, which could be considered a war crime.
2: Ukraine and the European Union have agreed to establish joint projects to scale up the production of drones. Ukraine has developed a highly sophisticated industry to fight the Russian invasion and has sold its expertise to nine countries, including the Gulf states. Speaking in Kiev,

0: WKAR Radio Reading Service is intended for the use of persons who are blind, visually impaired, or may not be able to hold a book or newspaper. By continuing to listen, you verify that you qualify within one of these categories. 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
1: Head of the game in Atlanta because of the historic tensions. Vietnamese police investigating an international diamond smuggling network have raided more than 20 businesses and charged three shop owners in Ho Chi Minh City. They're suspected of illegal activities worth nearly $11 million, Anna Pissarro reports.
2: The charging of three shop owners is part of an expanded probe into a network allegedly operated by Indian nationals from Hong Kong. Investigators said the suspects used social media platforms to contact Indian suppliers, arrange purchases and smuggle diamonds into Vietnam for resale at lower prices. Earlier this month, police arrested the former head of the gem certification company PNJ Laboratory, a subsidiary of Vietnam's leading Phu Nha Jewelry. In a statement, PNJ acknowledged the investigation, but said any offences were down to individual liability.
1: World News from the BBC. Tensions have escalated in Pakistan-administered Kashmir as security forces attempt to stop protesters marching on the main city of Muzaffarabad to demand more political representation. More than 4,000 security personnel have been deployed to prevent further violence after 10 people were killed on Tuesday. Australia's government has announced wide-ranging proposals to make the burgeoning AI sector more accountable to artists and to lessen the impact of data centres. The Prime Minister, Anthony Albanese, said legislation would be introduced to prevent AI firms from exploiting Australian books, art and music without the consent of the artists who created it. He also detailed curbs on resource-hungry data centres. A court in Kenya has dismissed a petition from the country's Rastafarian community to legalise cannabis for religious use. They argued marijuana formed a central part of Rastafarian worship. Akisa Wandera reports from Nairobi.
3: The Rastafari Society of Kenya argued in court it was not seeking to legalize cannabis for everyone, but wanted a limited religious exemption allowing Rastafarians to grow, possess and use the drug privately during worship without fear of arrest. But the government held that creating such an exemption would undermine Kenya's anti-drug laws, making them harder to enforce and posing a public health risk. Justice Bahati Mwamuye, in his ruling, said the Rastafarians had failed to prove that cannabis is an essential practice of their faith and that Kenya's ban on the drug is a justified limit on constitutional rights.
1: There's evidence that the boom in electric vehicles in China is helping insulate the country from the rise in petrol prices brought about by the war in the Gulf. China consumed 10% less petrol in May than a year earlier, owing to growing EV sales and greater use of electric ride-sharing services. One analyst with JP Morgan said the conflict may have accelerated behavioural changes already underway, leaving China structurally less dependent on oil. BBC News.
4: Thank you. You're listening to the newsroom from the BBC World Service with Oliver Conway. Are the US and Iran getting closer to a resumption of all-out war as they battle for control of the Strait of Hormuz? The American military says it's launched another wave of daytime strikes after a fourth night of attacks. The Iranian Revolutionary Guard Corps said it had targeted American military sites in Bahrain, Kuwait and Jordan. Media tally suggests 35 people have been killed in Iran in the past week. The US says Iran has attacked seven ships, leaving nearly a dozen crew dead, injured or missing. At the same time, the two nations have stepped up their rhetoric. President Trump threatened to hit Iran's bridges and power plants next week, while Iran says it could cut off other oil and gas export routes beyond the Strait of Hormuz. So what happens now? Hossam Zaki is a veteran Arab diplomat.
5: We often condemn the Iranians, rightly so. But we also need to understand where the U.S. is going with all of this. It is understood that the U.S. does not want to have the Iranians dictate any terms, not related to the Strait of Hormuz, but also not related to the region in general.
4: But Kirsten Fontenrose, a Gulf expert in the first Trump administration, says the memorandum of understanding between the two countries is not yet dead.
6: You've seen rhetoric about this is over, or the deputy foreign minister of Iran said yesterday that we hold ourselves to no commitments on the MOU, but they have not formally exited, and neither has the U.S. And you also see the mediating countries really active. They've been meeting in Muscat, they've been talking to both sides, so the mediation is still alive.
4: Well, I asked our chief international

0: international correspondent Lise Doucette what to make of Iran's threat to shut other export corridors to the US and its allies.
1: It would mean the other choke point close by in the Red Sea, Bab el-Mandeb, and the world has seen that before when one of Iran's allies in the region, the Houthis of Yemen, also disrupted commercial traffic through that vital waterway that went on for many, many months. And that threat has been hanging over this war where the focus is the other choke point, the Strait of Hormuz, for many months. But the Houthis have been reluctant to get drawn into this war. They suffered significant military damage during the last one. And in some ways, Iran seemed to want to keep them for the moment when they would have to escalate. And I should emphasize that Iran's relationship with the Houthis is not the same as it is with Hezbollah in Lebanon. The relationship between Iran, in particular, the Islamic Revolutionary Guard Corps and Hezbollah goes right back to its creation in 1982. The ties between the Houthis and Iran are very close. Iran has provided them with absolutely critical training and equipment, but the Houthis also have their own agency.
0: President Trump has also threatened to destroy Iran's bridges and power plants before in comments that were widely condemned at the time. Might he do it this time?
1: He has used this phrase many times to destroy every last bridge, every last power plant. This, of course, is a potential war crime. A similar kind of phrasing has been used by Israel before. Both of them have talked about bombing Iran back to the Stone Ages. Israel, particularly Prime Minister Netanyahu, would like to have another military go. And there is an argument in some circles that you have to go in and you have to really, really make Iran suffer. But the question is whether even that would make Iran capitulate, and it's whether or not President Trump has the stomach to engage in that kind of a war. He is months away from the absolutely crucial November midterm elections. He knows the war is not popular, even among his supporters. He knows that oil prices go up every time there is this kinetic activity in the Strait of Hormuz. It's just that he doesn't have any good options.
0: Yeah, very hard to see a way out of this. Might we just see this sort of low-level attacks continuing without the two sides resorting to all-out war?
1: A whole new lexicon has developed with this war. A ceasefire became lesser fire. A memorandum of understanding became a memorandum of misunderstanding signed last month, which has a paragraph which has allowed Iran and the United States to read whatever they want into it concerning the future management of the Strait of Hormuz. The best solution will lie in regional management of that strait. But what they need most of all, both sides, is an off-ramp.
0: Our chief international correspondent, Lise Doucette. And in the past few minutes, the US military has said that it has completed its latest 90-minute wave of strikes on Iran. Tensions are escalating in Pakistani-administered Kashmir as security forces try to stop protesters marching on the main city of Muzaffarabad to demand more political representation. More than 4,000 personnel have been deployed after clashes left 10 people dead, including two police officers, as our global affairs correspondent Anbarasan Etirajan explained.
2: This is a region controlled by Pakistan. About 4.5 million people live here in the Kashmir region. Now, various civil society groups have been protesting for weeks, asking for reforms in the regional legislative assembly, for the regional assembly, saying 12 seats allocated for those who migrated from the Indian side, and they should not be given to them because these people live outside the Kashmir region in other parts of Pakistan, and it gives them overwhelming influence in the affairs of the running of the legislative assembly and also being exploited by the mainstream Pakistan political party. So the region is scheduled to go for elections end of the month. So they want more local representation. Basically, they want reforms to the legislative assembly. They can be better represented. But this has now become a big political issue. All these groups are operating under the name of Joint Awami Action Committee. And this group was banned by the Pakistani government in June. And more than 25 people have been killed in the violence. And the latest round was last evening. As we speak now, thousands of people are gathering near the town of Ravlakot in Kashmir, Kashmir, they want to conduct a march towards the regional capital of Muzaffarabad. And there is a tense situation. More than 4,000 police officers and paramilitary soldiers have been deployed there.
0: Yeah, so what happens next? Can the tensions be reduced?
2: Now, the supporters or the protesters, they are saying that they cannot withdraw this agitation. They are conducting this blockade. Now, that has resulted in a shortage of food and medicine in that particular region. But the government says, they are quoting a court order which says that these changes to the assembly composition cannot be done without a constitutional amendment. That was the court's decision. But what it shows, the continuing security issues being faced by Pakistan. On the one side, they have, on the northwestern side, you have Islamist militants targeting Pakistani security forces. On Balochistan, in the southwestern province, where there is an insurgency going on with separatist Baloch rebels attacking Pakistani forces. And now, this is another protest. It is a huge headache for Pakistani officials, and they are trying to stop these people from marching towards the Muzaffarabad city.
0: Ambassador Neti Rajan, our global affairs reporter. England and Argentina have a bitter footballing rivalry, made worse by the 1982 Falklands War, which left more than 900 people dead. The Argentine manager, Lionel Scaloni, has sought to take politics out of the game, saying it's no more than a football match, talking about their semi-final tonight. But locker room videos showed his players chanting they would win for Las Malvinas, the Argentine name for the Falklands, as well as for Diego Maradona and Lionel Messi in probably his last World Cup. The England boss, Thomas Tuchel, is expecting an improvement from his side after what he called a sloppy performance in the quarter-final. So, ahead of the semi, how are fans feeling? Franco is from Argentina and Kit is an England supporter.
3: I think we'll bring it home, to be honest. I think it'll be a hard start, but as long as we get Bellingham on the ball, that's all that matters.
4: I think it's going to be a pretty fun match. We have some history behind us. It feels for a lot of Argentinians like a new opportunity to get some kind of revenge, let's say, because of what we all know. But I think overall it's going to be a fun match, interesting to see some really good players on both sides. I think also Messi didn't ever play against England, so that's also going to be interesting to watch.
0: The winners will face Spain in Sunday's final after their 2-0 victory over France in the first semi-final last night. Well, let's talk to our senior sports journalist, Adam Wild. Adam, games between England and Argentina have been fraught with drama and controversy. Can we expect the same again today?
5: Yeah, indeed. There's never a dull game between these two, is there, Oliver? It seems, you know, you'd struggle to find a more intense, more storied rivalry anywhere in international football. The history between the two nations on, and as you mentioned there, off the field is really unlike any other in the global game. You mentioned, of course, there the Falklands conflict and the ongoing bitterness over that. But even before that, the rivalry on the pitch was just incredibly fierce. They played each other in the quarterfinals in 1966, the year England, of course, last won it. Incredibly rancorous, notorious match with lots of bad blood between the sides. And then that infamous game in 86, the game between the two countries just 4 years after the Falklands conflict, arguably one of the most iconic games World Cup history has ever seen. The great Diego Maradona infamously handling the ball into the net, the hand of God, as he'd later refer to it. And then Maradona's second, one of the greatest goals ever scored. And then in France, 98, the countries meeting again. Michael Owen's wonder goal, David Beckham sent off, Argentina winning on penalties. And then again in 2002, the whole story of David Beckham's redemption arc, having been vilified 4 years earlier, now the captain and scoring the winner. So just incredible, iconic moments between the two. And it's against that backdrop, all that history, all that bitterness and rivalry that we look forward to this one later.
0: Yeah, both sides have struggled so far during the tournament, but somehow come through. Who do you think will win tonight?
5: Yeah, I think that's exactly the key point. You heard there the Argentina fan mentioning Lionel Messi. He is always the key man, 39 years old now. There were plenty, I have to say, who had a few doubts before the tournament started about his ability to still perform at the highest level, but those doubts really long since forgotten now. He is I think for many of us, as close to a genius on the football pitch as we've ever seen. England, though, of course, have Jude Bellingham, arguably the player of the tournament so far. And as you say, in many ways, Argentina's World Cup is quite similar to that of England's, where at times performances haven't been as good as some would expect. Other times they've been brilliant, but throughout have managed to really grind out those results, haven't they? Argentina's wins over Egypt, Cape Verde, and England's wins over Mexico and Norway still fresh in the mind. These are potentially very evenly matched sides, so it is really, really tough to call. I wouldn't be at all surprised if it went the distance, even to the dreaded penalties, as it did in 98. But then, as we saw last night from France, that form can go out of the window on these biggest occasions. So I guess, Oliver, it sounds like I'm sitting on the fence. It's because I am.
0: Yeah, I mean, you mentioned last night, whoever wins today's game will struggle to get past Spain, won't they?
5: Yeah, they were absolutely terrific yesterday, weren't they? A wonderful team performance when plenty of people were not giving them much of a chance against a brilliant French side. So having seen off France, then they are there in the final on merit, and their side packed with wonderful, exciting and proven talent. Remember, they are the reigning European champions, of course. So if they replicate that performance in the final, I think it'll be very hard for any side, be it England or Argentina, to get the better of them. But look, that won't be in the minds of those sides just yet. It's all about the match in Atlanta later. And whoever it is, I think it's set for a really exciting climax to what has been, you know, football-wise at least, a great tournament.
0: Adam, thank you. Adam Wilde, our senior sports journalist. This is the newsroom from the BBC World Service, still to come.
6: For those that don't know the venue, it's a really great way to promote these unique concert halls and really blend the sort of heritage with the technology. The concerts are still the primary aim of all of this technology to make the whole experience even better.
0: A digital replica for music venues. First reminder of our main news, the US has launched another wave of strikes against targets in Iran, and tensions are high in Pakistani-administered Kashmir after 10 deaths in violence between protesters and security forces. An investigation earlier this year found that as many as 8,000 people from Latin America may be fighting for Russia in its war on Ukraine. Now, prosecutors in Bolivia are investigating reports that Bolivian citizens are being tricked into joining Russian forces. Our global affairs reporter Mimi Swaby told me more about the alleged trafficking operation.
7: So this investigation follows reports that individuals were lured abroad with false job advertisements. Now, the foreign ministry, Bolivia's foreign ministry, has activated assistance protocol after receiving reports from family members concerned about their loved ones. They believe that 16 Bolivian nationals are still fighting on the front lines in Russia. Now, this inquiry also comes after footage circulated online showing Bolivians in Russian military uniforms describing life on the front line. In one video, you can see a 29-year-old Bolivian describing what he has witnessed and what he's experiencing, again, on that front line. There are also lots of testimonies in place, with one mother from Santa Cruz saying that her son told her that they were made to sign a contract in Russian for a year before they lost contact in May. So lots of testimonies coming together, building evidence, and prosecutors in Bolivia putting it forward to Russia. However, the Russian embassy in Bolivia has denied any wrongdoing and any connection between its diplomatic mission and the alleged recruitment.
0: And is this different from people just going to act as mercenaries in other countries?
7: It is. It's very different. This is deceptive recruitment. It is a form of trafficking. So individuals are lured in with promises of well-paid jobs, private security contracts, or possibly even getting residency in Europe. However, they find themselves in very different situations. In this case, on the front lines. It is not what they're signed up to. And like we heard from that testimony, they could be forced to sign a contract. It could be in a language they don't understand. They might not know what exactly they're getting themselves into. But the key thing here is they are deceived. They do not wish and do not know, in many cases, that they will end up fighting for, in this case, allegedly Russia against Ukraine.
0: And is this happening in other Latin American countries as well?
7: It is. Latin America is reportedly one of the main regions where its citizens are being lured to fight in this war between Russia and Ukraine. And it's one of the newer ones. A report by the International Federation for Human Rights said that up to 27 foreign fighters may be fighting in the Russian army. Now, those include Peru, Cuba, Colombia, and now more recently Bolivia. Around 600 citizens in Peru, but nearly 10,000 Cubans, it's thought. So a lot of disparity between numbers, but yet an area which the Russians are seemingly trying to delve more into and recruit more heavily from.
0: Mimi Swaby. Now, the pen that arguably saved the Apollo 11 moon mission in 1969 is to be auctioned today in New York. It helped bring Neil Armstrong and Buzz Aldrin home after they became the first men to walk on the lunar surface. Richard Hamilton takes up the story.
8: This is the first moon landing in July 1969, when Neil Armstrong famously said, "That's one small step for man, one giant leap for mankind." And on that day, the 20th July, Neil Armstrong and Buzz Aldrin were collecting rock and dust samples from the surface of the moon for about 3 hours. And after that, they made their way back to the lunar module, which had landed with a large engine for its descent. And then it had a smaller engine for them to lift off and return to the moon's orbit. And as they were climbing back into this lunar module, Buzz Aldrin bumped into a circuit breaker with his backpack. And he bumped into this circuit breaker, which controls the engine of the lunar module, and broke the switch. So effectively, they were stranded on the moon, and it would have taken months for another crew to come and rescue them. But Buzz Aldrin had a felt-tip pen in his pocket, and at that moment, he made an instinctive, and what many people would say is an inspired act of improvisation. Now, this pen last went up for auction with Sotheby's back in 2022, and Cassandra Hatton from Sotheby's explained the dilemma that Buzz Aldrin was facing.
9: Buzz is looking at the circuit breaker panel and he thinks, yeah, okay, maybe I could put my little finger in there, but I might get electrocuted. And maybe I'll take a little piece of metal, but maybe I'll blow out the entire circuit breaker panel and then we're really dead, right? And then he realizes he's got this pen in his pocket that has a plastic tip at the end. And by some kind of miracle, the diameter of that plastic tip was the same as the diameter of the switch, and it fit perfectly in that hole and armed the engine and saved their lives.
8: That was Cassandra Hatton. And the pen itself cost 69 cents. And the story behind the pen is that one of the astronauts had bought a felt tip marker pen on his way to work. And then NASA found out that these pens actually worked when there's no gravity, which would enable astronauts to write in space. So NASA bought several hundred of these marker pens. And one article that I've found said it was one small writing instrument for man, one giant life-saving marker pen for Apollo.
0: Yeah, very good. But looking back, history would have been very different if Buzz Aldrin hadn't intervened.
8: Exactly. So the success of Apollo 11 demonstrated that America had won the space race and that US technological advances were superior to the Soviets. And the pen then got placed in the Smithsonian National Air and Space Museum. And after Apollo 11, there were a further six missions with crews, although, of course, Apollo 13 was aborted after an explosion. And then in April this year, we had the Artemis 2 mission, which completed a successful lunar flyby going around the far side of the moon. But if it wasn't for that pen, many historians of space would say that a lot of this would never have happened, and effectively the astronauts might still be on the surface of the moon.
0: Richard Hamilton. Now, when booking tickets for a play or musical, you might have used one of those websites that helps identify the best seats in your price range. Often they have reviews and photos showing the view of the stage. Now there's something similar for musical performances.

0: That's what Nimrod from the Enigma Variations by Elgar sounds like, played at the Halle St. Peter's in Manchester here in the UK. The venue is hoping to become the first in the country to create a digital replica of itself to benefit conductors, orchestras and concertgoers. Kath Russell is the venue's head of development.
1: We've been working very closely with our partners, Siemens. We're trying to create a really useful tool for conductors, for musicians, but also for concert halls to create really effective rehearsals so that you can listen to the music before you actually reach a concert hall if you're on tour or if you've not been to that concert hall before. And you can decide where you might place sections of the orchestra for the best possible sound. And that will save time and money on rehearsals. Our assistant conductor Ewan Shields was talking to me about how different that experience is if you're stood on the stage and also different parts of the stage for different members of the orchestra. So being able to understand what that sound would be like for people in different seats around a concert hall that you don't know. But we also are working with Siemens on how it also could create more access to certain concert halls, particularly working with our international partners on how you could experience a concert in different concert halls, but experience it as if you were sat there. And then, of course, Halle St. Peter's, it's a deconsecrated church that we've converted into this wonderful rehearsal space. So it's a beautiful place to sit and has a natural acoustic because it was originally a church. But for those that don't know the venue, it's a really great way to promote these unique concert halls and really blend the sort of heritage with the technology. And none of this is to stop you going to the concerts. The concerts are still the primary aim of all of this technology, to make the whole experience even better.
0: Kath Russell, head of development at Halle St. Peter's in Manchester. That brings us to our main world news once again. The United States has completed another wave of strikes against targets in Iran as the two nations struggle for control of the Strait of Hormuz. And the Argentine vice president has stoked tensions ahead of the World Cup semi-final with England by directly linking the match to the Falklands War. That's it for now from the newsroom.
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0: Coming up on Business Daily, we meet an Indian entrepreneur helping power one of the world's biggest energy transformations. Salman Sinha left a successful corporate career to found ReNew, one of the country's largest renewable energy companies. What would it take for India to be a clean energy superpower? That's all after the latest world news.
1: BBC News with David Harper. The United States military says it has carried out a new range of strikes on Iran aimed at degrading Tehran's ability to attack commercial shipping in the Strait of Hormuz. Kuwait and Bahrain say they've intercepted fresh missiles and drones launched by Iran. Ukraine and the European Union have agreed to establish joint projects to scale up production of drones. The European Commission president said the deal would combine Ukraine's ingenuity with European industrial capacity. President Trump has insisted that vehicle stops by ICE immigration enforcement agents must continue, less than a day after his administration announced their suspension. Mr. Trump said they were one of the agency's most important tools, despite two fatal shootings within a week. Argentina's vice president has stoked tension ahead of the World Cup semi-final with England by directly linking the match to the Falklands War of the 1980s. It contradicts the position of Argentina's coach, who says it's just a football match. Security has been stepped up ahead of the game in Atlanta. Economic growth in China slowed sharply between the start of April and the end of June, as weak domestic demand and the impact of the Iran war on oil prices overshadowed strong exports. Official GDP growth in the second quarter was 4.3%. Security forces in Pakistan-administered Kashmir are trying to stop protesters marching on the main city of Muzaffarabad. The protesters are demanding greater political representation. Officials in northern Germany say that unexploded munitions are hampering efforts to tackle a blaze in a national park. Old munitions buried in the soil from an abandoned military training ground have forced emergency responders to keep at least 1,000 metres away. Japan's biggest frozen food maker has warned that a cyber attack could lead to shortages at branches of Kentucky Fried Chicken and a popular sushi chain. Nichirei said the attack had disrupted operations of several of its subsidiaries, including those making deliveries to its clients. BBC News.
0: Welcome to Founders from Business Daily on the BBC World Service. I'm Liana Byrne, and today I'm talking to Salman Sinha, the founder of ReNew, one of India's largest renewable energy companies. And he's been reshaping the nation's energy future 1 gigawatt at a time. Welcome to Founders. How are you doing today?
2: Thank you so much, Liana, for having me on the show. I'm doing terrifically. Thank you.
0: It's a pleasure having you. You are one of those founders whose work touches millions of people's lives, even if they don't necessarily know your name. You began your career in finance, working in New York and London, before walking away from the corporate world in your 40s to make a bet on renewable energy. In 2011, you founded ReNew with the ambition of helping transform India's energy system. Today, it's one of the country's largest renewable energy companies, generating 1.8% of India's electricity and playing a major role in one of the world's biggest clean energy transitions. How do you feel listening to all of that?
2: You know, it's actually a pretty surreal thing to listen to it because, you know, when we started off, our ambitions were a lot more modest. But it's really good to know that over the last decade and a half, we've been able to have some impact in a positive sense.
0: Is it right to say you didn't come from an entrepreneurial family? Your father was a civil servant and later a politician, and then your mother built a career as a writer. Was business ever discussed around the dinner table?
2: No, it wasn't, Liana. And that was really interesting. And, you know, in my family, I was the first person to do an MBA or even consider, therefore, a job not in the government. And so when I started off thinking about doing something on my own entrepreneurial, then it was something which was quite new, quite novel in my family. Nobody would have been surprised if I had chosen a career in the civil service or if I had decided to become a politician. In my father's footsteps, that would have been entirely natural. But I wanted to really follow my own path. And becoming an entrepreneur, I felt, was something that could take me in that direction.
0: Was there anybody who taught you about money as a child and making money and that kind of entrepreneurial spirit?
2: Yeah, not really. Now that you ask me that question, not really. I think I learned it along the way as I went. And of course, in my corporate career and in my investment banking career, I came across a lot of people running corporations, doing it successfully. And that really taught me what it took to create value why people invested in companies, why investors invested in companies, what it took to create value in them, and how to do that. So getting that exposure during my corporate life was actually very useful because it taught me how companies actually get into business areas, how they run businesses, and how value is truly created.
0: Now, your dad, he became a finance minister. Did that teach you a lot about leadership?
2: You know, in some ways it did, but in some ways also not, because in my family, everybody pursues their own path. And most of the time that my father was the finance minister, I was actually not in India. I was actually outside of India at the time.
0: It's interesting. Sometimes people rebel against what their parents are doing because you see what perhaps politics or being a writer is doing. And you say, actually, I don't really want to go down that path. Maybe that made you more or less interested in government.
2: In some ways, yes. But in some ways, it was also very attractive because obviously I'd seen my father's very successful political career. And secondly, obviously, he had a lot of connects and so on. So it might have been easy for me to, or easier for me to get into politics. But, you know, eventually I thought it's somebody else's path and I wanted to follow my own path and create my own journey. And that to me really was the most exciting thing I could do with my life.
0: Tell me about when you enrolled in university. It's quite an interesting story there that you were about to go somewhere and then ended up going somewhere else. And actually, that was one of the luckiest accidents of your life.
2: All of these things sometimes play out serendipitously. I was supposed to go and study economics in one of the top universities in India, but I'd also got admission to one of the IITs or the Indian Institutes of Technology, which are very hard to get into. There's a very competitive entrance examination. And I was frankly confused about which direction to go. And as luck would have it, that year the IIT session started earlier, so I ended up going there. And then I liked it, and I just ended up staying on. And that's what made me an engineer.
0: So why finance? What was the jump-off point for you there?
2: Frankly speaking, when I was in the US, I'd finished my master's at Columbia. I didn't really know anybody in the US. I had no networks, no contacts. I needed a job. And so I applied everywhere. And as luck would have it, I got a job in Citibank.
0: And what was that like as a first job? I'm sure that's quite tough. Banks like those are known to be hardworking.
2: It was very difficult, actually, Liana. And the reason is that I had never really been exposed to the world of finance. I didn't know a lot about how tough and competitive and cutthroat investment banking could be and would be. I just knew that I was willing to work very hard and put in the hours that were required.
0: Did you ever think that you would stay at Citibank or on Wall Street? Because I know it's a tough job, but it's also a good job, isn't it?
2: It is. But, you know, I've been doing it for about 10, 11 years, and I realized that that wasn't something that I wanted to do for the rest of my life. Investment banking at some level rewards specialization, and I wanted my career to be much broader than that and really to get exposure into a wider variety of areas. So I felt that I needed to do something different. And that's really when the opportunity of going back to India in a much more broader and different kind of role popped up. And I said, you know, this is something that I have to pursue.
0: Well, tell me about that. What was the role that popped up for you?
2: You know, during one of my trips to India, I had met the chairman of one of India's largest business conglomerates. He wanted to hire somebody from outside India for the finance role. And he offered me the job of coming in as his finance head for the organization, for the conglomerate. And it was a very interesting opportunity to come into corporate India at a very, very senior level and really go from investment banking to a corporate career and a corporate life.
0: You're listening to Founders from the BBC World Service. I'm Liana Byrne, and today I'm speaking to Sumant Sinha, founder, chairman and CEO of Renew. What was different between that job and the one that you'd left in New York?
2: Well, they were vastly different. One was investment banking, which, as I said, was really about giving advice to people. The other one was actually about making decisions actively about where to invest capital of your own and then living with the consequences of those investments. Working in India in that particular role, I got an exposure to a whole bunch of different sectors because our group had invested across many different areas. And so I really began to understand the dynamics how they were thinking about investing their capital, how they looked at creating value, but also, I would say, a terrific exposure and a phenomenal experience.
0: Well, sounds like you really enjoyed the job. So tell me when you decided to set up your own business, because again, you could have stayed in that job and maybe been perfectly happy.
2: That is true. And one must ask why I decided to take all the decisions I did. But I guess at some level, as I said, there was a level of discontent in that eventually my goal was to start something on my own. And the more I worked with other people, the more I realized that the things that I did not have that would allow me to become an entrepreneur was capital of my own. I didn't have the understanding of his specific sector where I could actually find a business opportunity. And so I then really pushed myself into doing that. I said, look, here's an opportunity. I just now have to jump off the plane and, find my way through. And so that's what I did. I essentially left my job and I started this company Renew.
0: Yeah, you jumped off that cliff and you landed on your feet, in fairness. But back then, such a huge risk. What did Renew actually look like at the start? Where do you even start with a renewable energy company? Because as you said, there is so much capital involved. It's quite a complex business, isn't it?
2: It is. And to tell you an interesting story, when I started looking to raise capital, I'd hired about 6 or 7 people. I'd built a small pipeline of 100 odd megawatts of projects. And I needed to raise, to fund those projects, about $60 million. Now, when I went to the venture capitalists to look for capital, because, we were a pre-revenue company at that time, they said, look, this is too much capital for us. We're not used to deploying such large amounts of capital. So you really have to go to the private equity guys. When I went to the private equity guys, they told me that the company was too early stage and therefore they couldn't, it wasn't interesting from their standpoint. So it took a lot of pounding the pavement before we found an investor who was willing to come in. Then we really got started and the whole shape of the company then began to change quite substantially.
0: This is a family business, isn't it? Your wife, Vaishali, also co-founded Renew with you and remains part of the company today. So how does that work? How do you handle disagreements together if you're both at the head of the company?
2: Yeah, actually, I wouldn't say we're a family-run business. I would say that we're a professionally-run business. It just so happens that both I and my wife work in it. I, of course, founded the company and I am the CEO of the company. Vaishali runs some aspects of our business. But I think it's very clear to our investors and to everybody within the company as to what the management and governance of the company is. And we try to keep it as professionally run and managed as we can. And Vaishali has certain areas of responsibility within the company. And she runs those relatively independently. And because she's my wife, she reports directly to the board. We have an independent board.
0: What are the advantages and perhaps disadvantages of building a company with your spouse?
2: Look, there are many advantages in that, as an entrepreneur who started the company, it's very important for me to find people who are equally committed to the company as I am and who have the same sense of ownership and drive towards the company. And finding who better to have that than your wife, who is equally committed and as committed as you are to making sure that the business is successful.
0: Just looking back at the 15 years of you building the company, was there a tough decision that you had to make as a founder that really stands out to you? Was there a deal that you wish you had said yes or no to?
2: I think one of the things that we perhaps should not have done was to list outside India. But at the time we took the decision, that was the right decision. But things have subsequently turned out in the manner that, that decision seems in hindsight to have not been the correct one. But, it is what it is now. Having said that, the hardest decisions really are people decisions because, some people join you very early in the process. They show faith and commitment in you. And then over a period of time, not everybody is able to evolve into the roles that you would want them to. Mm-hmm. And because you have deep, long-term relationships with them, it becomes hard to take those decisions then.
0: You spent years in finance before betting your own money on renewable energy. It's interesting. What did you see in 2011 that convinced you that the future was going to look fundamentally different from the present?
2: At the time that you start, it's very hard to really forecast where you're going to get to. So in the beginning, it was really all about trying to get the first few projects done, trying to demonstrate that we could execute on the ground, that we could hire people, that we could manage them, that we could create a company, etc. And so in the beginning, it was really not about creating a very large organization and trying to change India's electricity landscape. It was much more about survival and doing the first few projects properly. So that is really how we started off. And in the beginning, our ambitions were quite modest. You know, it's only over the years that those ambitions began to change.
0: Now, where do you think India is at in terms of renewable energy today? Because to give a wider context, we have a lot of conversations about India taking oil from Russia. Narendra Modi has argued that, well, it is still a developing country, so we need cheap oil wherever it can come from. So do you think that India can become a renewable powerhouse? Is it on the right track today, or does work still need to be done?
2: Look, I think India has done a terrific job on the clean energy transition. And it's for a variety of reasons. Of course, climate change is how it all started. That is what drove the initial rollout in clean energy. But now, especially with what's happening globally, with all the wars going on and the geopolitical situation being what it is, India recognizes that we import all of our fossil fuels, or at least 85% of it. And that's a dependency that is very unhealthy for us. And so therefore, energy security is something that we have to work on with a high degree of urgency. And the solution for that is to move as quickly as possible into clean energy, whether it is using renewable energy to generate electricity, whether it is to use renewable energy to power things like data centers or create green fuels like green hydrogen and green ammonia. All of those are areas that now the government is very strongly now pushing forward.
0: It does seem as though the conversation has shifted, because we were talking a lot about green energy over the last couple of years. But then obviously the US President Donald Trump, the US is the biggest global economy in the world. He's saying things like drill, baby, drill. They've pulled back on their climate commitments. So have other countries around the world. So does that worry you?
2: No, of course it does. It worries me because ultimately I do believe that climate change is one of the most central issues facing humanity. And if we don't act with the absolute highest sense of urgency on it, then we are going to, you know, it's going to lead to 2 degrees plus temperature change, which is going to be really, really damaging to the world as a whole. It'll lead to all sorts of consequences on food security, migration, you know, droughts, etc. So the consequences are going to be quite dire. But, you know, eventually I feel that technology, which is driving climate change efforts, will triumph over drilling things out of the ground. So I think longer term, it's going to eventually be a situation where the energy transition wins out.
0: And what do you think about clean energy and how it could help equality, essentially? The divide between rich and poor is quite stark in India. Do you think that that's going to help with that?
2: You know, I think that clean energy ultimately is it's a little bit more democratic than large single location power generating stations, because clean energy can be put up on one's roof through government subsidies. It can become very cheap. The farmer can use pumps getting powered by solar power. So all of that is going to bring renewable energy much closer to the common man.
0: I mean, we were talking about what clean energy is going to look like in 20 years' time, but what would you hope people would say what your contribution to India's development and energy future was? You might be retired in 20 years, who knows? But when they talk about renewable energy, how would you like to be spoken about in the mix?
2: That's an interesting question. 20 years, of course, I'll no longer be active at the very least. I hope that people think of me as one of the architects of the clean energy transition in India. And not just as one of the people who created policies or who talked about it, but somebody who actually went out and got it done. Because I think that to me is the hardest thing to achieve, which is to actually execute things at a ground level. Talking is easy, writing papers is easy, but actually getting out there, raising capital, hiring people, getting them to work, creating a large organization over a period of time, acquiring land, building transmission lines, digging holes, building roads, all of that takes a lot of effort, and it is not to be undermined. And if people recognize that I made a contribution in that area and helped set the industry up as being one of the early movers, I think that would be fine from my standpoint.
0: Saman Sinha, founder of Renew, it's been an absolute pleasure. Thank you for being on Meet the Founders with me today.
2: Thank you so much, Liana.
0: That was Salman Sinha, founder, chairman and CEO of Renew. He was speaking to me, Liana Byrne, for this edition of Business Daily. The programme was produced by Barbara George. If you'd like to get in touch with the team, our email address is businessdaily@bbc.co.uk. Thanks for listening.
3: BBC World Service, and now Witness History with me, Emily Wither. I'm taking you back 10 years to when Turkey was rocked by the bloodiest coup attempt in its modern history on July 15, 2016. That night, a faction of the Turkish military launched a coordinated attempt to topple President Recep Tayyip Erdogan's government. I'm in Istanbul, in the historic neighbourhood of Çengelköy on the Asian side of the Bosphorus Strait. It has the feel of a traditional seaside village, yet it's in Turkey's largest city. At weekends, Istanbul residents come here to soak up the relaxed atmosphere, sitting by the water, eating fish and seafood. The Mukhtar of the neighbourhood, Can Cumhurcu, in Turkey that's an elected head who handles local issues, says that Friday night began as just another typical summer's evening.
4: It was a lovely Friday evening. In fact, that evening my wife was here too. We had our tea, I performed evening prayer, and after that I live in the center of Çengelköy. So as we were entering the house, my wife said, "There's a big crowd." The thing is, the weather was very hot, and Çengelköy is an area known for its food. We get a lot of people here on weekends, so there was a big crowd, and my wife said, "Can, come on, let's get ice cream." I parked the car, we're walking, and at that moment, citizens are running toward me. Just then, a friend of mine named Yüksel, I will never forget it, said, "Can, something is wrong."
3: Can Cumhurcu looked around. Soldiers were passing through the neighborhood. At first, he thought it was normal. After all, there was a military academy nearby. Çengelköy is just south of one of the main crossings linking Europe and Asia, and it was when his neighbors started telling him the bridge was being sealed that he started to worry.
4: A woman from our neighborhood, like a sister to me, came up to me and said, "Can, please help. They have detained my daughter on the bridge." When she said that, I said, "Allah Allah, something is wrong." I started heading toward the police station. I went in and looked at the television. The minute I saw the tank on top of the bridge, I said, "Oh no, there is an uprising." Because the thing is, I'd already lived through the coup in 1980. People my age know what this kind of event is because, simply put, the military has no business in a metropolis.
3: How are you feeling in that moment? Were you scared?
4: No fear whatsoever. Let me put it this way. We ran toward the bullets.
3: Without still really knowing what was going on, Can called all the men to the village square. And this quiet neighborhood found itself on one of the front lines of the attempted coup. Çengelköy is a socially conservative area that has always voted for the AKP, the party of Turkey's president, Recep Tayyip Erdogan, still in power today. Can and his neighbors were ready to fight. It wasn't the first time Turkey's armed forces had interfered in politics.
4: During the 1980 coup, we didn't know what a mobile phone was. We woke up one morning, pulled open the curtains, tanks in the streets. But here, what happened was, we established communication and invited everyone out onto the streets. Then around 9:45 p.m., a captain from Kuleli Military Academy came in front of the police station and said, "Clear these areas immediately. The army has taken over the administration." I said to him, "Are you out of your mind? Are you drunk?" He got angry. He had a weapon in his hand at the time and he pressed the weapon against my chest. And at that moment, the youth of Çengelköy formed a wall behind us, like a fortress.
3: There had also been gunshots in the capital, Ankara, and military jets and helicopters were in the skies. By that time, Turkey's then Prime Minister, Binali Yildirim, had officially announced an attempted coup was underway, blaming a group within Turkey's military for trying to overthrow the government. The coup plotters took over local media stations and forced one journalist at gunpoint to read a statement on air, saying a new constitution was being prepared, accusing the government of eroding democratic and secular rule of law, and that the country would now be run by a peace council. 20 minutes later, President Erdogan popped up on CNN Turk. A reporter held up her phone while the president urged in a video call for people to take to the streets to oppose what was happening. There was fierce fighting on the streets, especially in Çengelköy.
4: It was now around 11:40 p.m. The sounds of gunfire started falling very close to us. They were firing bullets at us. Around that time, the exterior light of the police station was on, a floodlight. I said, let's turn off that light so we don't become an open target. When I came back outside, I was hit by a bullet.
3: You can hear this man shouting, they shot our Muhtar, as Can lies bloody on the street. As his neighbors pull him to safety, he's saying,
4: kids, get my food. You forgot my food over there. Imagine a great pain, great agony. I felt that my food had come off. They tried to keep me alive by giving me oxygen, and then everything went white. And I said, this is death. So this is what death is.
3: As the neighborhood leader is rushed to hospital, the Turkish parliament is bombed several times, and the fierce fighting continues late into the night. But by around 9 a.m. the next day, it becomes clear the coup has not succeeded, and people start to cautiously celebrate. Less than 12 hours after the attempted coup began, soldiers surrendered, walking from tanks with their hands above their heads. Equipment abandoned in the chaos. Over 300 people were killed, including Jan's nephew, and Jan was among more than 2,100 injured that night. Shot in the groin, he did not lose his foot as he first feared, but he still feels a burning sensation. The attempted coup divided and transformed Turkey in ways still felt today. The US-based cleric Fethullah Gulen and his powerful Islamic movement was accused by the government of being the mastermind, a charge he denied until his death. The Turkish government detained nearly 300,000 people over suspected links to Gulen and suspended or sacked more than 150,000 civil servants. Hundreds of media outlets were shut and hundreds of opposition lawmakers jailed. Erdogan was accused of using the attempted coup as a pretext to muzzle dissent, an accusation he denied.
4: On the evening of July 15, 2016, people had come to Çengelköy to have fun. They had come to spend money. But when the situation suddenly changed, everyone said, yes, what should our priority be? It should be how we defend our homeland. What mattered for us was the survival of the state, the flag remaining on the pole. You cannot afford to think politically here.
3: The bridge next to Çengelköy has been renamed the 15th July Martyrs Bridge, and all of the bus stops running to the neighborhood are named after those that were killed that night, including Can's nephew, Osman. Can Cumacu still serves as the Muhtar. He was speaking to me, Emily Wither, in Istanbul for Witness History.
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6: There is a heat advisory until 8 o'clock this evening, mostly sunny today with a high of 95.
5: Partly cloudy tonight. Areas of smoke and haze are possible. A low of 65. We'll see some clouds in the morning tomorrow. Hazy sunshine in the afternoon. A high of 90. 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

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This is Sue Garrity and David Brooks with the reading of the Lansing State Journal and the Detroit News and Free Press. For the next half hour, I will be reading the Lansing State Journal news beginning with the obituaries. And we have Robert Beard, no age given, of Cassopolis, Michigan, passed away July 10th, arrangements by the Lake Funeral Home. And Raymond C. Frisbee, 81, of Lansing, passed away July 5th, arrangements by the Palmer Bush Jensen Funeral Home. And local leaders are celebrating an $8.5 million mixed-use development in Southwest Lansing. Despite some serious summer heat, people gathered in Southwest Lansing on July 14th to celebrate a much-anticipated, approximately $8.5 million development that will transform the site of Malcolm X's former school into apartments and commercial space to include a cafe, credit union, and community center. About 100 people traveled to the corner of Pleasant Grove and Holmes Roads, passing earth movers and fencing so they could cheer on Lansing leaders and the Holmes and Pleasant Grove project they hope will transform the neighborhood and its surroundings. "I grew up right here on the south side of Lansing," MC Chanel Henry said to the crowd sitting and standing before her. "I am extremely excited to be part of something great, something new. We are here to celebrate reinvention. We're here to celebrate reconnection. And it's extremely exciting." The development has been years in the making, and Henry later asked for a moment of silence from the audience to recognize the late Joel Ferguson, a developer who envisioned retail and residential space, along with a medical office facility on the site of the now demolished Pleasant Grove Elementary School. Developer Brent Forsberg said on July 14th that he began working with the Ingham County Land Bank after Ferguson died in late 2024 to see the school site's redevelopment come to fruition. Copper Rock Construction, with offices in Lansing and Grand Rapids, began working on the site in April and should have 28 apartments and 5,800 square feet of commercial space on the ground floor available in March, Forsberg said. Working with a slew of partners that include the Ingham County Land Bank and the Lansing Economic Development Corporation, Forsberg secured brownfield tax funding for the project of about $3.8 million over 30 years, along with about $3.5

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1: Sure. Lansing City Council Member Adam Hussein, State Senator Sarah Anthony, and Ingham County Treasurer Alan Fox. Shore shared that Ferguson called him soon after he was first elected mayor almost 10 years ago to say that we need to do something on the southwest part of Lansing that is going to be a legacy for all of us. Ferguson took him through the school. I'll never forget this, Shore said. He said, we need to do something new. We need to do something good. We need to remember Brother Malcolm, but we also need to get stuff going around here. We need health care. We need banking. We need housing. We need all of these things right here in Southwest Lansing. What he saw is coming to fruition. This is an exciting day. Do MSU faculty members trust Guskowitz? 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Vote taking place. More than 4,000 faculty members at Michigan State are voting on two resolutions regarding their quote-unquote confidence and trust in the effectiveness of both President Kevin Guskowitz and the university's Board of Trustees. MSU's Faculty Steering Committee passed a resolution to call for the Academic Congress, made up of all faculty members at the university, to vote on two resolutions related to their confidence in university leadership. The motion was approved during the committee's July 7th meeting, which was called before Guskowitz announced his plans to stay at MSU, despite originally accepting the presidency at Clemson University, MSU Faculty Senate Chair John Ernie Flessner said. According to the meeting materials shared online, faculty can either affirm or deny that the Academic Congress of Michigan State University lacks confidence and trust in President Guskowitz to effectively lead Michigan State University, or that the Academic Congress of Michigan State University lacks confidence and trust in the Board of Trustees to effectively oversee Michigan State University. Members of the Academic Congress can vote until 11:59 p.m. on Tuesday, July 14th. The vote opened on Wednesday, July 8th. Results will be made public Wednesday, July 15th. During the July 7th Faculty Steering Committee meeting, Ernie Flessner said that university's faculty consider themselves to be the constituency best positioned to look after the long-term interest of the institution, not simply because we spend a long time here, but also because we are the chief stewards of the academic mission, the reason why MSU exists. He said that even though there are transitions in leadership at the university, the faculty's work carries on, just with distractions. The work of the faculty doesn't stop. It does not stop for leadership transitions in the presidential office. It does not stop for the latest headlines about infighting on the Board of Trustees. It continues, but it is distracted, he said. Faculty are forced to reframe their work for the latest strategic initiatives. They serve willingly on search committees and the panels that refocus the work of this institution with every leadership transition. We give voluntarily of our time for work that is often not fully rewarded in our evaluation and compensation systems, which is why we are deeply invested in seeing stable, forward-looking leadership that is responsive to faculty at this institution. Jack Lipton, Faculty Senate Vice Chair, said he was in support of the initiative and he views it as a service to the administration to make it clear exactly how much trust needs to be rebuilt, referencing Guskowitz's letter to the MSU community sent after he decided he'd be staying at MSU. In his letter, Guskowitz wrote that he regretted that his decision-making may have contributed to any uncertainty about his commitment to MSU, and wrote, "Trust is not restored through words alone. It is earned through consistency, transparency, and action." Lipton said the vote is just a way to let the administration know if there is trust and confidence in them at the present moment. "Nothing in here says retract a contract or kick someone to the curb," Lipton said. Neuroscience professor A.J. Robinson said he felt the vote was premature and that there wasn't enough transparency.

0: to your information to properly assess whether he can maintain his trust in the president or the board. I do understand some of the concerns with our current president leaving and then rescinding his resignation. I'm very concerned, and I want to know why. And I think without knowing why, and without knowing what the plan is for the future from this president, I don't feel that I have the information I need to decide whether I have confidence in this president or not, Robinson said. Voting on a vote of no confidence in this president feels premature to me. I'm as frustrated as anybody with the current situation, especially with the board and with the president's reaction to the board, and with a lack of communication from him, from the board, and from the administration in general about what's going on. And I understand the desire to voice that frustration, but my voice of that frustration isn't, I don't want you back, I'm mad at you, and I don't want you to be my president anymore. I don't think that's a useful thing to communicate. To me, I think the useful thing to communicate is that we need more clarity. You must share more information with us in order for us to do our job, he added. Victor DiRita, chairperson of the Department of Microbiology, Genetics, and Immunology at MSU, was among a group of faculty members who wrote and signed a letter asking Guskowitz to reconsider his decision and to stay at the university. DiRita said on Tuesday that he thought the motion for a faculty vote was a really classless move. Also referencing Guskowitz's vow to regain trust, DiRita said he doesn't see any value in the Faculty Senate moving forward with a vote in which the Academic Congress will be asked to state whether they have confidence in the board. While he agrees the board has its own issues, members may need to work out with their governing approaches, DiRita said he doesn't see any value in the faculty saying they don't have confidence in the board. He voted that he does have trust and confidence in both Guskowitz and the Board of Trustees. In other Spartan news, once a bustling community, MSU's Spartan Village is now mostly abandoned. Michigan State University's Spartan Village, once a bustling residential site on the south end of campus, offered 1,500 apartments for students. The 140-acre site along Harrison Road, between Trowbridge and Mount Hope Road, now sits mostly abandoned. The housing development was built between the 1950s and 1960s to fill housing needs of a rapidly increasing student population. Spartan Village housed many married students and families, international students, and returning veterans seeking education through the GI Bill. MSU announced in 2024 that Spartan Village apartment leases would end in May of 2025 after the facilities faced infrastructure and mechanical deterioration that was no longer feasible to repair or maintain. In 2016, MSU opened 1855 Place, a $156 million housing and mixed-use development located at the corner of Kalamazoo Street and Harrison, across the street from the Breslin Student Events Center. The development offers more than 429 apartments, university offices, a Sparties market, park space, and a community garden. Smoky skies are returning to Lansing, air quality alert issued. The National Weather Service in Grand Rapids has issued an air quality alert for counties across mid-Michigan on Wednesday, July 15th, because of elevated levels of particulates in the air from Canadian wildfire smoke. The warning covers all of Michigan. The Michigan Department of Environment, Great Lakes, and Energy, EAGLE, has issued an air quality alert for July 15, 2026, for elevated levels of fine particulate due to wildfire smoke. Pollutants within those areas are expected to be in the unhealthy for sensitive groups, with the potential for unhealthy, especially north, the Weather Service said. This is a statewide air quality alert. Plumes of smoke from Canadian wildfires are expected to move into the region this week. The plumes will reach the Upper Peninsula this evening, sinking into the northern Lower Peninsula overnight. Models are showing the smoke plumes will reach the Michigan-Indiana border Wednesday evening. It is recommended that, when possible, you avoid strenuous outdoor activities, especially those with heart disease and respiratory conditions like asthma. Watch for symptoms including wheezing, coughing, chest tightness, dizziness, or burning in nose, throat, and eyes, the Weather Service said. Current Air Now readings show readings that are unhealthy for sensitive groups in eastern Ontario, northeast of Lake Superior. In addition, a series of wildfires near the northern Minnesota border has produced unhealthy readings at the western end of Lake Superior. Air quality across the Lower Peninsula is considered moderate on Tuesday. In terms of wildfire smoke, we have been fortunate so far in 2026. Unfortunately, our luck has run out as the fires north of the Minnesota Arrowhead have rapidly expanded overnight, and satellite imagery shows large areas of smoke headed our way, Eagle said on its website. Tuesday should stay hazy but relatively smoke-free as the current thick smoke plume is skirting north of Lake Superior. Winds will shift and smoke will start pushing south. The Upper Peninsula will be impacted first, starting around midnight and pushing south in the northern Lower Peninsula overnight. Current models are showing that the dense smoke could reach the Michigan-Indiana border later in the day, Eagle said. For up-to-date air quality data for Michigan, visit the MI Air site at michigan.gov/miair. 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What is an air quality alert? Air quality alerts are issued when elevated levels of pollutants in the air make it unsafe to be outside. Particulates from wildfire smoke can cause minor symptoms such as mild eye and throat irritation or more serious heart and lung issues in some cases, according to the National Weather Service. Wildfire smoke particles are especially dangerous for children, older adults, pregnant people, and those with heart or respiratory conditions. How can I protect myself from poor air quality? The best way to protect yourself from poor air quality is to stay indoors, especially when the air quality index reaches above 101, which is classified as unhealthy for sensitive groups, according to the Environmental Protection Agency. Here are some additional steps you can take to protect yourself from poor air quality, including wildfire smoke, according to the Wisconsin Department of Natural Resources. Keep windows and doors closed. Use an indoor air purifier. Run your AC on recirculate with a high-efficiency air filter. Avoid activities that can increase indoor pollution like vacuuming, using candles, frying foods, or using gas appliances. Use a damp cloth to trap and clean up dust instead of a dry cloth or duster, which will only make the dust airborne again. If you must go outside, wear an N95 mask. There is a $62 million development proposal for UM Health Sparrow Clinton campus. The University of Michigan Health Sparrow campus here in St. John's may be in store for a $62 million recharge to include an expansion, renovation, and new ambulatory center, depending on a July 16th vote by the University of Michigan Board of Regents. Dr. David Miller, CEO of Michigan Medicine and Executive Vice President for Medical Affairs at the University of Michigan, is urging regents to greenlight the proposed project. University of Michigan Health Sparrow Clinton has experienced sustained growth in outpatient and inpatient volumes and increasing demand for specialty services, he said in a formal request for action, currently in the regents' agenda packet for the July 16th meeting to start at 8:30 a.m. These indicators, reinforced by the community health needs assessment and service line performance data, demonstrate that the hospital's current footprint has reached functional capacity. With Miller's backing, University of Michigan Health Sparrow Clinton is seeking approval to construct a 19,000 square foot hospital space expansion to renovate 42,000 square feet of hospital and medical office space and to build a new 22,000 square foot ambulatory center. Miller said the project would come with an approximately 37-month construction timeline, and funding would be provided from University of Michigan Health Sparrow Resources. The construction cash flow may be provided all or in part by bond or note proceeds secured by a pledge of general revenues and authorized by the Board of Regents, he said. This proposal has been reviewed and recommended for approval by the University of Michigan Health Board. We recommend the Board of Regents approve the University of Michigan Health Sparrow Clinton expansion and ambulatory project and any regulatory steps necessary to effectuate the project. John Foran, spokesman for University of Michigan Health Sparrow, declined to comment. U of M Health Sparrow Clinton's website indicates the campus's most recent building project was a $5.7 million emergency services department, which opened in 2014, funded in part by $1.6 million in community donations combined with the Alice Jumper Estate gift to create $2.2 million in community philanthropic support. The U of M Health Sparrow Clinton Hospital is about 100 years old. Police find sizable quantity of crack during Clinton County traffic stop. Police said they seized more than 100 grams of crack cocaine during a traffic stop on Interstate 96 in southern Clinton County early on Tuesday, July 14th. Troopers stopped the driver of a Jeep Compass for driving 90 miles per hour, 20 miles per hour over the limit, Michigan State Police said. The driver, a 24-year-old Grand Rapids woman, had crack cocaine in her possession, and the passenger, a 51-year-old man, also from Grand Rapids, was found to be in possession of a large quantity of the substance. They were arrested and lodged in the Clinton County Jail. The driver was charged with possession of cocaine, while the passenger was charged with possession with intent to deliver cocaine, police said. The seizure totaled about 102 grams, the police said. U of M hid evidence of cheating in football, ex-coach's lawsuit says. A former University of Michigan football coach says the school's ex-president actively worked to hide details of the football team's sign-stealing scandal, and that athletic department leaders knew about ex-coach Sharon Moore's affair with a staff member years before it led to his ouster. The allegations come as leaders of the Ann Arbor-based university weather a torrent of rumors and accusations. Athletic director Ward Manuel is reportedly fighting for his job, while the university may or may not soon reveal findings of a roughly $12 million private law firm's investigation into the culture of the athletic department. It's unclear whether Regents will discuss any of the allegations, the private investigation, or Manuel's future when they meet July 16th in Traverse City. While an agenda published Monday, July 13th, makes no mention of any of these issues, that does not mean they won't come up. The additional allegations are among many included in a federal lawsuit from Chris Partridge, who worked as a linebackers coach for U of M until he was fired in 2023. While he originally filed the lawsuit in March, he updated it in early June. The updated filing is roughly 20 pages longer and includes many new details. Manuel and other leaders allegedly knew about Moore's relationship with a staff member, quote, for years without taking action to protect the employee, unquote. Former university president Santa Ono allegedly hid key findings of a private law firm's investigation into then assistant football coach Matthew Weiss. Federal prosecutors say Weiss illegally used school devices and other equipment to inappropriately obtain thousands of student photos, records, and other personal information. Weiss denies engaging in criminal conduct. The university's private investigation allegedly looked into more than the conduct for which Weiss was criminally charged. The lawsuit states it, quote, found evidence of an advanced scouting scheme that went beyond former football program staff member Connor Stallions and involved one or more members of the football coaching staff, unquote. Ono allegedly directed a handful of key people, including Manuel, to take no notes or any other records of their meeting with the law firm when it presented the findings of its investigation. Ono and Manuel never, quote, reported the evidence of cheating found on Weiss's computer, the law firm's involvement, or the results of the investigation to the Board of Regents, the Compliance Services offices, or the NCAA, and failed to hold itself accountable for the sign-stealing scheme in violation of both its NCAA requirements, unquote, the lawsuit states. Partridge originally sued the university, its Board of Regents, and Manuel. In June, when he updated his lawsuit, he also added Ono and Big Ten Commissioner Tony Petitti as defendants. Partridge and his lawyers argue that the allegations are evidence university leaders actively tried to avoid accountability for their own sweeping misconduct and instead used Partridge as a scapegoat. They fired him and never publicly pushed back on allegations that he destroyed evidence in order to help resolve NCAA investigations, despite the coach never participating in the sign-stealing fiasco, according to the lawsuit. Partridge never destroyed any evidence, electronically stored or otherwise, and has never been accused of doing so. Partridge had nothing to do with the sign-stealing scheme, and the NCAA has never alleged or even suggested that he was involved in the scheme, the lawsuit states. Partridge has never been able to rectify the harm that Michigan's wrongful termination, the media firestorm against him, and Manuel's subsequent blacklisting have caused to his career and employment prospects within college athletics. The Detroit Free Press sent a list of detailed questions on Monday to Paul Corliss, spokesman for the university. He said the school has no comment. Partridge's lawyer, Elizabeth Abnor, told the Free Press Chris wants to clear his name. He wants the university to hold itself accountable for the mistakes that they clearly made in terms of terminating him without any sort of due process or even opportunity to respond to the allegations against him. And he ultimately, you know, hopes to one day be able to resume a career in college athletics, which, you know, at this point is really not an option for him. Brian Schwartz, who works for Detroit-based firm Miller Canfield Paddock & Stone, represents the university, its Board of Regents, Manuel, and Ono. In May, before Partridge filed the updated complaint, Schwartz asked the federal court to dismiss Partridge's lawsuit. In part, he argues the university, Board of Regents, and Manuel are protected from such lawsuits by several forms of immunity available to public institutions and officials. Here, Partridge admits that there was an ongoing NCAA investigation and that he was instructed not to discuss that investigation with student athletes. He also admits that he did not follow that instruction, Schwartz wrote in his request to dismiss the lawsuit. Such interference could have far-reaching consequences to the university for possibly obstructing the investigation, in addition to any penalty levied against the university related to the underlying investigation. Thus, the university has an interest in addressing potential interference with the investigation and averting future disruption to its football program because Partridge violated the directive. Schwartz did not immediately respond to requests for comments. In his lawsuit, Partridge says U of M ultimately fired him for telling a player to get a lawyer. He said the player approached him, asked him something related to an NCAA investigation, and Partridge advised him to speak with his parents about getting legal representation. Partridge denies telling the player anything about the investigation. Manuel did not immediately respond to a Free Press request for comment. Yahoo Sports received a comment Monday from Manuel about his job status. He reportedly said, "The president and I have had several great conversations over the past couple of days. There are no plans for me not to continue to be the athletic director for the near future." Ono left the university in 2025. He is now the EIT Oxford and Global President at the Ellison Institute of Technology. Ono and the organization did not immediately respond to requests for comment. Petitti's lawyer, the Big Ten, and the NCAA did not immediately respond to requests for comment. Former head coach Jim Harbaugh is not a named defendant in the lawsuit, but is referenced several times. Media representatives with the NFL's Los Angeles Chargers, his current team, did not immediately respond to a request for comment. In late 2025, the university hired a private law firm called Jenner & Block to conduct an investigation. The investigation began amid rumors of Moore's affair with Paige Shriver, his executive assistant, but the university's president quickly expanded it to more broadly review the culture of the department. Despite months of work and millions spent, the university argues no records of the investigation's findings exist. Shriver's lawyers recently filed a lawsuit accusing the university of violating the Michigan Freedom of Information Act by actively working to hide the findings. UM said there were no responsive records in response to multiple Freedom of Information Act or FOIA requests from the Free Press. Yet Partridge's federal lawsuit outlines a strategy allegedly used in the past by ONO to actively ensure taxpayers could not see the results of a similar private legal investigation. This is in line with what insiders told the Free Press has happened with the Jenner Block investigation. Higher-ups in the university were briefed orally, but nothing concrete had ever been presented as of last week. Andrew Stroth, a Chicago-based lawyer representing Shriver, recently reviewed the updated Partridge lawsuit. Based on Ms. Shriver's case and the recently updated lawsuit filed in the Partridge case, it is clear that the University of Michigan knew about the widespread misconduct within the athletic department. We also understand that the university directed certain individuals not to fully participate in these internal investigations, Strauss said in the statement. And that will end the reading of the Lansing State Journal from WKAR Radio Reading Service. Here's David Brooks with the reading of the Detroit News and Free Press.
1: Thanks, Sue. Start with international news. President Donald Trump's war on Iran continues to escalate with no end in sight as the two sides vie for control of the Strait of Hormuz after the United States resumed a naval blockade on Iranian ports. U.S. forces renewed their strikes on Iran at 6 a.m. Eastern Time after spending the overnight hours striking dozens of military targets near the strait in a seven-hour wave aimed at reducing Iran's ability to threaten commercial shipping, according to U.S. Central Command. Trump was adamant about the surging U.S. strikes. "They'll continue until I say that's enough," Trump told Fox News in an interview on Tuesday. Iranian leaders promised that further threats from the United States would not make them back off their ambitions of controlling the critical shipping lane that has become the focus of the conflict, state media reported. U.S. Central Command defended the latest attacks as an effort aimed at saving sailors passing through the strait. U.S. forces are holding Iran accountable for unwarranted aggression that continues to endanger innocent lives, Central Command Chief Admiral Brad Cooper said in a statement. According to Cooper, Iranian forces have attacked seven commercial vessels over the past week, leaving nearly a dozen civilian crew members killed, missing, or injured. And House passes Trump's plan to make daylight savings time permanent. The House voted Tuesday to end Americans' practice of switching their clocks twice per year, delivering a win for President Donald Trump, who has called for permanent daylight savings time over the objections of medical groups and lawmakers who represent Midwestern states. The bill passed by a lopsided 308-117 vote, but still needs to clear the Senate, where its prospects are uncertain, to take effect. In the House, the bill was supported by 193 Republicans, 114 Democrats, and one independent. The Sunshine Protection Act would stop the annual practice of springing forward and falling back by placing most of the country permanently on daylight savings time, with an exception for the few places that are on year-round standard time and already don't change their clocks. That change would delay late December sunrises in the Washington region from about 7:30 a.m. to 8:30 a.m., but also push sunset from roughly 4:45 p.m. to 5:45 p.m. Other parts of the country would see similar effects, although the specific impact would vary by longitude and latitude. The legislation has been championed in both the House and Senate by bipartisan members disproportionately from southern and coastal states, who argue it would allow Americans to enjoy more outdoor afternoon and evening activities during the winter. It also has drawn support from golf course operators who say the extra hour of daylight in the evenings would notably boost their business. It means more sunlight at the end of the day, so Americans can return safely from work and children can return safely from school. Representative Brett Guthrie, a Republican from Kentucky, who chairs the Energy and Commerce Committee, said on a hearing Monday that teed up the bill for a full House consideration. The legislation would allow states to opt out of permanent daylight savings time and remain on year-round standard time if they make the change before the legislation takes effect. Ahead of the House vote Tuesday, the White House reaffirmed its support for the measure. This bipartisan legislation represents a popular sense-saving or common-sense reform and would benefit Americans by protecting precious daylight during the evening when people are most likely to be awake and active, it said in a statement. The American Academy of Sleep Medicine and other medical groups have said that year-round daylight savings time does not align with humans' natural circadian rhythms and that year-round standard time would be preferable. Some lawmakers have also said that the status quo provides the best balance for all states and that year-round daylight savings time would inconvenience people who live in the center of the country by pushing local sunrises beyond 9 a.m. in the middle of winter. Senator Tom Cotton, a Republican from Arkansas, often a staunch Trump supporter, vowed last year that he would always oppose efforts for year-round daylight savings time. Several lawmakers have predicted that the Trump-backed bill will backfire. Congress in the early 1970s enacted year-round daylight savings time, but the change quickly became unpopular, particularly with parents complaining about their children waiting in the dark for school buses to arrive, and was repealed less than a year later. Trump, a Florida resident who owns golf courses, has repeatedly vowed to end the practice of switching clocks back and forth, calling it wasteful. "We are going with the far more popular alternative, saving daylight, which gives you a longer, brighter day, and who can be against that? This is an easy one," Trump wrote in his Truth Social platform in May. Trump has also privately urged lawmakers to enact the Sunshine Protection Act and asked his policy staff at a meeting last month for an update on the legislation, according to White House officials. "Trump's support is a completely unsurprising thing," said Scott Linkacomi, anyways, a Cato Institute economist who has written on the drawbacks of daylight savings time. "The guy owns golf courses. Golf courses get richer because of later evenings, and he's a total night owl, so it makes perfect sense for him. For young parents, on the other hand, slightly different a calculus." The legislation, which advanced out of the House Energy Committee in May with overwhelming support from both Republicans and Democrats, has stoked an unusual divide in today's hyper-partisan Congress. Disagreements on how Americans should set their clocks tend to fall along a geographical divide, not a political one. Trump, who frequently returns to his Mar-a-Lago estate in Palm Beach, Florida, is not alone in prioritizing sunshine later in the day, particularly in that part of the country. The switch to permanent daylight savings time has historically been led by GOP members of the Florida congressional delegation, such as Representative Vern Buchanan, and, during his time in the Senate, Marco Rubio. Some unlikely allies, such as prominent Senate Democrats Ed Markey from Massachusetts and Patty Murray from Washington, have repeatedly joined them. Representative Anna Paulina Luna, the leader of the GOP rebellion that sent the House into an early recess for the July 4th holiday in response to House inaction on Trump-backed voting legislation, is also a Florida Republican and supporter of the year-round daylight savings time. Luna voted in support of the measure. As a mom of a toddler, I support the cause, Luna said on the House steps after the vote. I'm telling you, it'll be nice to have a consistent time and not throw off everyone's circadian rhythm. Representative Mike Flood from Nebraska said he wanted to stop the clock changes but didn't have a preference between daylight savings time or standard time. I think the majority of Nebraskans wanted to just have the time and have it not change all the time, he said. I saw a bill that would stop changing, and so I voted for it. Just 12% of Americans favor the current system, according to an AP NORC poll conducted in October 2025. Another 47% oppose it, and the remainder said they were neither opposed nor in favor. There's little consensus on what to adopt instead. While 56% of Americans say they would prefer year-round daylight savings time with more light in the evening and less in the morning, 42% want year-round standard time with more light in the morning and less at night than the AP NORC poll found. Currently, Hawaii, parts of Arizona, and five U.S. territories observe permanent standard time. The Sunshine Protection Act would exempt those places from change because they do not switch back and forth. Senator Rick Scott, a Republican from Florida, reintroduced the bill in the Senate last year. The Senate previously passed the Sunshine Protection Act as a unanimous vote in March 2022, but the bill died in the House amid questions over whether year-round daylight savings time was actually safer or healthy. The legislative fight also galvanized new energy around what many had seen as a sleepy issue. To be honest, I haven't had a single person say to me they want to change the clocks, Representative Frank Pallone Jr. from New Jersey, who has spent years debating legislation as the top Democrat on the Energy Committee, said Monday. Supreme Court justices testify on Capitol Hill as threats to judges surge. Justice Amy Coney Barrett said laid out in personal terms on Tuesday the reasons she said Congress should approve a roughly 10% annual budget increase for the U.S. Supreme Court to bolster security, telling lawmakers about threats that she and her family have recently faced. The appearance by Barrett, along with Justice Elena Kagan, before the Appropriations Subcommittee on the House of Representatives, was the first by sitting justices before Congress since 2019, excluding Senate confirmation hearings for nominees. The Supreme Court Police Department expects a substantial 38% annual increase in threats this year, which follows a 25% increase last year, Kagan told lawmakers in an opening statement. For some of us, those threats have come very close, and all of us live with the knowledge that they may again materialize, she said. Barrett told lawmakers about some of the personal threats she and her family have encountered, emphasizing how they affected her children. She said that when threats intensified after the leak of 2022 of a draft of the court's ruling overturning Roe v. Wade, the landmark 1973 decision that guaranteed the right to abortion nationwide, her security detail sent her home with a bulletproof vest, prompting her then 12-year-old son to ask what it was. I didn't expect that performing this service was going to put me in the position of explaining to my children what a bulletproof vest was and why I had to wear one. Barrett also recounted being the target of a swatting incident roughly 6 weeks ago, during which officers responded to a false report alleging gunshots and raised voices coming from her home. In her first public comments on the matter, she said one of her teenage sons opened the door to leave the house and was confronted by a large police presence outside. The justice said she was grateful that Supreme Court police were stationed outside her residence because they were able to intercept responding local officers and explain that the emergency report was fraudulent. Numerous federal judges have also received an unsolicited pizza delivered to their homes in the name of U.S. District Judge Esther Salas's son, who was fatally shot in 2020 by a disgruntled lawyer who went to her New Jersey home. Many of us, me included, have received threatening anonymous deliveries designed to intimidate and harass us, Barrett said. I think the message on these deliveries being sent in his name is clear, Barrett added. Kagan and Barrett were also due to testify before a Senate subcommittee later on Tuesday. 2 weeks ago, the Supreme Court ended a 9-month term highlighted by legal disputes involving President Donald Trump and his administration. The court has backed major elements of Trump's expansive use of executive authority. The court's 6-3 conservative majority has reshaped U.S. law with landmark rulings on abortion, presidential power, and other contentious issues while facing sustained ethnic security and a decline in public approval. According to data from the U.S. Marshals Service, nearly 400 judges faced threats last year, and 276 have been targeted this year as of July 1st. Barrett, one of Trump's 3 conservative appointees, and Kagan, one of 3 liberal judges, are expected to defend the court's nearly $230 million request for the next fiscal year, a roughly 10% increase from this year. More than $14 million would go toward expanding the Supreme Court Police Department's protective activities for justices, residents, and families, according to the Administrative Office on the U.S. Courts, the judiciary's administrative arm. The court asks Congress for money every year to support its operations, but the justices don't always appear in person to testify about these requests. In March, Chief Justice John Roberts said hostility directed in personal terms at judges is dangerous and it's got to stop, commenting just days after Trump issued a social media broadside against judges who ruled against him and his administration. Roberts' remarks followed his 2024 end-of-year report highlighting a significant uptick in identified threats at all levels of the judiciary over recent years. In one of the most high-profile incidents, a California resident appeared near Justice Brett Kavanaugh's Maryland home in 2022 armed with a handgun. Sophie Roski pleaded guilty to attempted assassination and was sentenced last year to 8 years in federal prison. Since 2019, the conservative majority has overturned precedents long cherished by American liberals, including the 1973 Roe v. Wade decision that had recognized a constitutional right to abortion. Amid ethics scrutiny, the Supreme Court in 2023 adopted its first code of conduct, though critics said it lacked meaningful enforcement because it left recusal decisions to the justices themselves and created no enforcement mechanism. Kagan reiterated on Tuesday her openness to the creation of a judicial panel to monitor justices' compliance with the court's ethics code, saying the court should work hard to figure out an enforcement system. Questions have persisted over the conduct of some justices, including Justice Samuel Alito and Justice Clarence Thomas. Alito told the New York Times that an upside-down U.S. flag displayed outside one of his homes after the 2020 election was placed there by his wife during a dispute with a neighbor over a sign on the neighbor's lawn critical of then-President Trump. The inverted flag became a symbol of protest by Trump supporters as he sought to overturn his 2020 loss to Democrat Joe Biden with false claims of widespread voting fraud. Thomas has defended his not disclosing luxury trips paid for by Republican mega donor Harlan Crow, saying he believed they qualified as exempt personal hospitality, and has described the omission of a real estate transaction involving Crow from disclosure forms as inadvertent. And Trump to assert voting machine vulnerabilities in Thursday's speech. President Donald Trump will give a national address on Thursday night about newly declassified intelligence on investigations into U.S. elections and what the White House says are voting machine vulnerabilities, an administration official said. Republican president could use his televised speech at 9 p.m. Eastern Daylight Time on Thursday to again press his false claim that he lost his 2020 election bid to Democrat Joe Biden due to massive fraud. numerous courts, ballot audits, and his first-term Justice Department found no evidence of such fraud, including vote machine rigging. The federal cybersecurity watchdog joined other federal, state, and local officials in declaring the vote the most secure in American history. Asked if his speech would address election machinery integrity, Trump told reporters on Tuesday it will concern that subject, among others, but gave no details. Propelled by Trump's repeated claims that U.S. elections are rigged, the administration has for over a year sought to increase federal oversight of election administration and reshape the way Americans vote, an effort that legal experts say would take power away from states in violation of the U.S. Constitution. With the Republican control of Congress at stake in the November midterm elections, Democrats and some election and security experts have expressed concerns that the Trump administration plans to interfere in those contests. The administration official, who discussed the plans on condition of anonymity, said on Monday that Trump will discuss in his speech national elections and what White House officials view as voting machine flaws that could permit foreign cyber intrusion. The administration official said Trump would discuss newly declassified intelligence related to 2020, and MS Now first reported Trump's speech. Let's see here. In some Michigan news, military drones on Lake Huron, what U.S. Navy is doing near Alpena. Northern Michigan Defense Center is hosting a U.S. Navy military exercise off Lake Huron through Friday, July 24th, the Michigan Department of Military and Veteran Affairs announced on Monday, July 13th. The exercise, conducted at the National All-Domain Warfighting Center, NADWC, includes experimentation with manned and unmanned drones throughout the Great Lakes area, on the ground and in the air. Additionally, military personnel will also be working with tripod-mounted communications and radar equipment. Officials say they hope the experiments will help improve maneuver and resilience capabilities for service members. Radio frequencies involved in the testing will not interfere with other frequencies or electronic communications in the area, which includes Thunder Bay, Thunder Bay Island, Middle Island, and Rockport State Park, officials said. All these unmanned platforms will have manned vessels in the vicinity for control and safety. If members of the public see vessels in the water or unmanned airborne systems, please do not attempt to approach, touch, or interfere with them, the July 13th news release said. The collaborative exercise also includes other wartime organizations, including the Alpena Combat Readiness Training Center, the Naval Surface Warfare Center's Crane Division. Last year, 50 companies representing more than 65 experiments descended on Alpena to test new and emerging technology. The NADWC was chosen earlier this year by the federal government for drone testing after months of requests from state officials. The facility is the country's largest joint training range east of the Mississippi River and hosts the annual Northern Strike Exercise, a National Guard Bureau program. NADWC has nearly 148,000 acres of training space at the Camp Greely Maneuver Training Center and 17,000 square miles of special-use military airspace at the Alpena Combat Readiness Training Center. It provides a drone testing ground for both the Department of War, formerly known as the Department of Defense, and the private sector. And Michigan School District limits phrases teachers can post in classrooms. When teachers in a Macomb County School District decorate their classroom walls this fall, they will be limited to 32 pre-approved phrases, part of an effort to keep non-curricular ideologies and partisan politics out of the classroom, officials said. Classrooms can display messages including "everyone is welcome," "you matter," and "choose kindness," according to the list of acceptable statements. They must be printed in red or black ink. the school district's colors, according to an internal memo obtained by the Washington Post. Anything else must be approved by Romeo Community Schools, a rural, traditionally conservative district of about 5,300 students. Critics say the policy limits expression and bans phrases associated with supporting the LGBTQ plus community, such as all are welcome. Staff said that last school year, they had to remove posters promoting inclusion, flags from countries other than the United States, and banners with rainbow letters, which are also a sign of LGBTQ plus affinity. I believe that they're definitely trying to not allow us to have a conversation about diversity, said Shelley Bjorkstrand, a middle school counselor in Romeo. Last school year, she said, she was ordered to remove a sign that labeled her office as a safe space. The policy follows a nationwide trend of increased regulation of what is allowed in public school classrooms, decisions that have traditionally been left to teacher or local districts. Four states have passed laws that require classrooms to display the Ten Commandments. Other states have barred teachers from hanging certain flags. A Pennsylvania school district banned displays related to gender and sexual orientation, prompting a lawsuit last month accusing officials of discrimination. But education and free speech advocates said they had not seen other school districts be as prescriptive about signage as Romeo. We're seeing overly prescribed input from boards or states or increasingly federal agencies and legislators around what can and cannot be representative, included on a bookshelf, hung on a wall, said Casey Meehan, director for Freedom to Read at PEN America, a free speech nonprofit. We do see it as suppressing free expression. Officials at Romeo Community Schools say the poster policy was created in response to complaints from school staff. The rule was approved in April 2025 and took effect last school year, though staff received the list last month. We have had some administrators and even staff and teachers express the desire to make sure we're focusing on curriculum and not people's personal beliefs. Rachel Eichhorst, the district's school board president, said during a meeting at the time. Members approved the rule in a 6-1 vote. But Bjorkstrand said she's never heard that from her colleagues and suspects the complaints came from people in the broader Romeo community. In October, Bjorkstrand said she was instructed to take down a sign that read, "This is a safe space to be who you are." One of her colleagues was ordered to take down a sign that said, "Welcome," in rainbow lettering, she said, and a teacher who has Polish ancestry had to remove the country's flag from his classroom. "As a counselor, I was pretty offended that I had to take that down," Bjorkstrand said. "Especially in middle school, our students, they need adults that they can trust, and they need to feel that they can be themselves." Policy bars school employees from displaying ideological or political materials as part of the educational program unless they are relevant to the subject matter and presented in a balanced manner. The local teachers' union filed a grievance with the school district over how the policy would be implemented. Brad Wentz, president of the Romeo Education Association, said in a statement, "The two sides settled the matter by creating a list of acceptable messages, as well as a four-level process that includes legal review for approving new ones." Teachers received that list on June 8th. Marianne Brush, a district spokesman, said in an email, "In response to some confusion surrounding the policy, the administration, teachers union, and legal counsel worked collaboratively to create a list of pre-approved poster statements without the involvement of the board," Brush said. "These statements help ensure that the policy is implemented fairly and consistently, reflecting the shared desire to have curriculum-focused classroom environments." The list first posted on a Facebook page that monitors local news and reported by Chalkbeat has since raised concerns about alienated students, particularly LGBTQ plus children, and restricting teachers. "This was insane to me. It's just going too far," said Kara Lougheed, a former Michigan public school teacher whose sons graduated from Romeo Community Schools in 2023 and 2026. When she taught in the Detroit metro area, Lougheed said, She was free to decorate their classroom as she pleased. She hung a flag in her classroom with the word human and different colors for the LGBT plus community. Some of my students thanked me, Longhead said. They felt like when they walked into the room, there wasn't going to be bullying allowed. Erin Knott, Executive Director of Equality Michigan and LGBTQ plus advocacy group, said students may feel excluded if their identities are treated as something that can't be seen or discussed. Let's see here. The even some people concerned about classroom messages they see as political are skeptical, saying the policy might ban messages that are universally accepted as educational. The pre-approved list is well-intentioned and aims to keep political propaganda out of the classroom, yet it can also cause unnecessary bureaucracy for non-political messages that aren't on the list, said Corey DeAngelis, a research fellow at the Heritage Foundation, a conservative think tank. And that will end the reading of the Detroit News and Free Press from WKAR Radio Reading Service. Your readers were Sue Garrity and David Brooks. Good day.
2: 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There is a heat advisory until 8 o'clock this evening, mostly sunny today with a high of 95. Partly cloudy tonight, areas of smoke and haze are possible, a low of 65. We'll see some clouds in the morning tomorrow, hazy sunshine in the afternoon, a high of 90. 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
3: This program is intended for a print-impaired audience and is brought to you by Mind's Eye.
4: This is from the summer special edition of Women's Health, June 2026. There's a picture of lots of people lying in pools, real pools of water. Bathhouse culture is coming for America. Are we ready? The hushed vibes and private suites of posh spas are giving way to a new kind of wellness, one that's upbeat, communal, and occasionally raucous, by Dee Dee Gluck. In September of 1991, I spent a semester of college studying abroad in St. Petersburg, Russia. I filled my days with language and literature classes at a local university, explored the seemingly endless rooms of the State Hermitage Museum, wandered up and down Nevsky Prospect, and cozied up to locals who were always happy to invite me and my fellow exchange students into their homes for tea and to practice their English. It was a time of great change for the country. Russia was fresh off the failed August coup, an attempt that year by hardline Soviets to seize power from Mikhail Gorbachev and halt his reforms, and a sense of deep uncertainty was pervasive. There were shortages of just about everything. On an average day, my peers and I would stand in a line near our dorms simply to get a hunk of bread to accompany whatever cabbage we had been able to find at the local market. But one thing Russians seemed to have plenty of at the time was bathhouses, or banyas, as they called them. My local friends insisted I check one out, describing it as a spa of sorts and assuring me that going was a way of life in the country. And, really, who was I to say no to a little cross-cultural investigation? My first impression was that the experience was more punitive than restorative. The facility itself featured standard Soviet-era design, lots of concrete, with utility prioritized over comfort. I was greeted not by the dulcet tones of Enya, but by the commands of the banya leaders, old women who directed me to strip down and wrap myself in a towel. I did as I was told and followed the masses into a large, steamy room. Inside were women of all ages sitting on their towels, chatting, dunking their bodies into barrels filled with frigid water, and receiving gentle floggings with birch branches. While it was hardly my idea of a spa day, everyone around me looked as if they were all either in on the joke or genuinely happy to be there. After a few circuits, steam, plunge, thwack, I made my way to the cafeteria,

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1: To relive those days here in the United States. From floating saunas in the Pacific Northwest to spas with live entertainment in Las Vegas to the traditional steam and plunge spots in New York City, America is currently in the midst of a bathhouse boom and on the precipice of a full-on bathing explosion. Rise, fall, then return. The trend isn't new, even to our shores. Most societies have, or have had, a tradition of communal bathing. From Roman baths and Native American sweat lodges to Turkish hammams and Japanese onsen, says Robert Hammond, president and chief strategy officer of Therm Group US, whose parent company, Therm Group, operates 5 international bathhouses with U.S. locations currently in development. Finnish settlers introduced sauna culture to places like Minnesota back in the late 1800s. Eli Steam Sauna has been operating in the state since 1915. There was a time when Manhattan's East Village was lined with Eastern European-style bathhouses, part of an early city initiative to give New Yorkers a place to wash before adequate bathing facilities and hot water were standard in homes. When indoor plumbing became more commonplace, it rendered most of those facilities obsolete. But today, bathhouses are hot again, says Dimitri Shapiro, whose family co-owns New York City's Russian and Turkish baths, which, despite having been open since 1892, is currently experiencing record attendance. This modern surge is tough to fully quantify. Solid data on the number of U.S. bathhouses is murky, since the category itself is still taking shape, and there's no hard and fast definition of what a bathhouse even is. Ask 100 business owners, and you might get 100 different answers. The general consensus is that it's a facility that contains various pools, steam rooms, and saunas, and offers treatments like scrubs and experiences such as Aufguss, a sauna ritual in which a trained professional known as an Aufgussmeister pours water, often infused with essential oils, over hot stones and then circulates the steam around with a towel. The Global Wellness Institute's projected annual growth for the thermal mineral bathing sector doubled between 2020 and 2023. And in 2024, the U.S. sauna market generated an estimated $250.8 million in revenue. Between 2025 and 2030, it's predicted that it will grow by $161.3 million. And what we can gather anecdotally is that new bathhouses seem to be springing up at a steady clip across the country. In some cases, it's more a renaissance of the bare-bones style banya that I experienced in Russia. In others, business owners are putting a distinctly American twist on traditional bathhouse culture. What makes the latest crop of bathhouses unique is the vibe. We've not had anything quite like this in the U.S. before, says Jane Kitchen, a media and trends analyst at the Global Wellness Institute. Saunas were normally confined to gym locker rooms or basements, and they were small and box-like and not somewhere you wanted to spend much time. This is a whole different movement involving entertainment, socializing, and wellness.

Indeed, saunas are evolving from simple sanctuaries of relaxation into vibrant hubs of entertainment. Younger consumers craving real-life connections beyond bars and clubs are drawn to these social saunas. Kitchen adds, call it fusion bathing. American offerings provide elements of classic European bathhouses, but with bells and whistles found only in the good old U.S. of A. Von Sauna, for instance, is being billed as Washington State's first floating sauna. The brainchild of American David Jones, it provides patrons with the chance to sit in a sauna floating on a barge, and when they've had enough heat, jump into Lake Washington to cool off. At Othership in New York and Toronto, you can enjoy guided saunas, ice baths, and connection in the tea room. But you can also attend special events like sober nights or full sensory stand-up, where comedians deliver their tight five inside the sauna. And then there's the Vegas take on the trend. The Awana Spa at Resorts World Las Vegas offers a 40-person, 30-minute event sauna featuring choreographed aromatherapy-infused Aufguss sessions set to music. Craving connection. Our need for more in-person experience, coupled with our increasing interest in wellness as a verb, has created the perfect storm for ushering in the new bathhouse era. Whether our isolation was brought on by COVID or screens, both of which experts say have had deeply isolative effects on humans, people are seeking what experts are calling a third space, one that's not work or home, but affords us an opportunity to be around people engaged in doing things. And if it makes us feel good, all the better. Americans may be known for being individualistic, but I think they also want to meet and gather with other like-minded people. The sauna is increasingly becoming the spot where that can happen, Kitchen says. People are also just tired of digital wellness. You can track your sleep and your steps on an app, but you can't replicate the physical sensation of 190-degree heat or a 45-degree plunge. In this digital age, I think a lot of us are thirsty for something real, says Travis Talmadge, co-founder of New York's Bathhouse. The gym is social. The bar is social. So why shouldn't recovery be social? All great. But are there real, quantifiable health benefits? Yes. The best data comes from Finland, a country where sauna bathing is ubiquitous. People who take regular saunas have been found to have a lower rate of cardiovascular disease and all-causing mortality, according to one study published in JAMA Internal Medicine. Frequent sauna bathing has also been associated with lower risks of dementia and Alzheimer's disease, according to other research. Yet another study found that regular sauna use may help lower your risk of high blood pressure, which could be one reason it's linked to better heart health overall. What's more, sauna time may have a positive impact on everything from chronic fatigue and cold symptoms to muscle soreness, psoriasis, and stress, per UCLA research. And then there are the mental health benefits. People come in for the longevity aspect, but stay for the social aspect, Hammond says. In a culture that has historically treated wellness as a private pursuit, from our workouts to our spa treatments, bathhouses offer something different. They tap into a more collective instinct,
one that prioritizes shared experience and connection. Plenty of people work out together, but it's not the same, says Mari Wanika, who, along with fellow entrepreneur Esther Humphrey, is launching a female-forward bathhouse called Schwet in New York City's Tribeca neighborhood later this year. Wanika likens Schwet to a clubhouse, cautioning that if you don't want someone talking in the sauna, don't come to Schwet. Another factor contributing to the bathhouse boom is its analog qualities. If the digital age introduced us to the concept of being always on and always anxious, bathhouses allow us to switch off. You're forced to be present, Talmadge says. In most bathhouses, you can't take your phone into the amenity space, so you're just with yourself and the people around you. Hammond, who also reports on bathhouse culture in his Substack newsletter, Culture of Bathing, notes that the ability to disconnect and be present even extends to the après bathhouse period. I've heard people say they look at their phones less after visiting, he says. They're getting the endorphins they need, so they're fulfilled. The cleanliness question. A quick Google or Reddit search on the hygiene of spas and bathhouses will uncover stories of slimy floors and other things you'll immediately wish you hadn't read. Last spring, reports circulated that the Williamsburg, Brooklyn location of Bathhouse, the chain co-founded by Talmadge, was infested with mold and worms. Oh. This followed viral testing posts by Reddit users claiming that they'd contracted UTIs from the space. A spa rep disputes these claims, saying that Bathhouse had committed no violations evidenced by clean health department inspections. And Talmadge is emphatic that the complaints in no way reflect the current reality at Bathhouse. We are obsessed with hygiene, he says. The facility uses UV filtration, ozone filters, and automated chemical controllers that monitor pH and chlorine around the clock, with technicians present during all operating hours. It's like we're running a submarine, he adds. Every single night, we do deep cleans and thorough maintenance. It's no small task. At Schwet, cleanliness comes with limiting capacity. Our number one approach is fewer bodies in our water and saunas, Wanika says. Schwet's pools will also have a triple filtration system as well as a cleaning team with extreme attention to detail. And the truth is that a well-kept, well-maintained bathhouse can be no riskier than using your own bathroom at home, says Marianne Sumago, MD, an internal medicine specialist at the Cleveland Clinic. Germ risk depends largely on maintenance, and while you may not be privy to the cleaning schedule of any bathhouse, Dr. Sumago says a little common sense can go a long way. Our eyes can immediately tell us the hygiene status of our surroundings, she says. When you walk in, what do you see? Is it overflowing with trash? Are there unflushed toilets, sinks with hair? Or does it just feel dirty? If so, maybe steer clear. Part of the anxiety around bathhouse hygiene is connected to its complicated history. In the 1980s, many gay bathhouses in New York City and San Francisco were shut down by local and state authorities in an effort to slow the spread of AIDS, since some had become gathering spaces for gay men who were not practicing safe sex. There have been panics about bathing and sexual health since the time of the Roman baths, Hammond adds. The broader concern today
is that no universal health standards currently exist for bathhouses. So, to a certain extent, your health and safety are in the hands of the location's owners, and, most important, your own. So again, be vigilant. High-touch surfaces like faucets and handles can harbor bacteria if not cleaned regularly. Warm, damp environments can encourage the growth of fungi, and crowded conditions increase exposure. Wearing shower shoes or shower flip-flops can help, Dr. Samego says. Avoiding peak times can also help. Jones suggests following these personal rules to add another layer of safety to the experience. Sit on a towel. Don't bring in shoes. Listen to the sauna master, he says. Always ask before adding water to the rocks, since steam feels a lot hotter than water. And take your towel with you wherever you go in a bathhouse. It should be an extension of you. The overall message is clear. Respect the rules and do what is comfortable for you. This is from the special edition from Women's Health, June 2026. There's a picture of a woman's face on a puzzle, pieces of a puzzle. And the title is What a Late Autism Diagnosis Taught Me About Life. At 49, I was diagnosed as autistic. Suddenly, everything made sense. This is by Jana Bloomquist. On a warm evening in July 2025, I find myself watching The Rehearsal, an HBO show created by and starring Nathan Fielder, the comedian known for cringe comedy that blends fiction and reality. He is deadpan in his interactions with people and awkward. My husband Jeff and I were flipping around for something to watch and landed here. Maybe I'm liking it because I kind of get this guy, although I don't yet know how much I really do get him. I'm almost 50. I've always been awkward with people, known for blurting things out, for being too verbose, for being painfully honest. I was the one in the corner doodling or writing while others socialized, the one whose shoulders finally relaxed when everyone else left the room. Tell a little girl she's different from the other kids, and she'll want desperately to be the same. Tell a woman she's the same as everyone else, and she'll yearn to be different, independent, unique. As people, our only gauge for how normal or not normal we are is other people, and that's where the trouble begins. In this episode, Fielder is taking a common autism screening test called the Reading the Mind and the Eyes Test, RMET, in which you look at a photo of another person's eyes and try to guess their emotional state. Fielder is looking at a photo of a woman's eyes. The multiple choices are playful, comforting, irritated, and bored. I narrow it down to two before selecting playful. Fielder picks comforting. The correct answer turns out to be playful. Did you get it right? I ask Jeff, sitting next to me on the couch. He nods, raises his eyebrows at me. I nod too. We return our attention to the show, where Fielder is exploring some of the challenges autistic people face. My left hand rests on Jeff's leg. The pads of my fingers are tapping a light, rapid pattern, three letters of a word, A-T-S, as though they're typing on an invisible keyboard. I don't notice. I'm doing it at first. The fingers of my right hand are tapping, too, on the armrest of the couch, U-I-M. I've been quietly, unconsciously typing the word autism on a keyboard only I know exists. We watch the rest of the show, and I have questions. Is Fielder autistic? It's unclear. A quick Google search reveals the joy and validation The Rehearsal is bringing to the autistic community.
They feel seen, they say. Their experience of constantly rehearsing for everyday life, playing a role they don't want to play, is represented in the show. I frown in the darkness of the quiet living room, thinking about how awful it must be, the rehearsing. After the show ends, as I'm getting ready for bed and doing more internet searches, I find a reference to the rehearsal's visceral portrayal of masking. I look up masking. It leads to an entry on autistic masking. Then a link with the title, Are You Autistic? I click on it. It leads to a free online screening test, the RITVO Autism Asperger Diagnosis Scale Revised. RADS R. It takes only a few minutes, and I'm emailed a PDF with a disclaimer that it is not a diagnosis, only a screening test. The result? 144 out of 240. I'm in the pronounced range of likely autism spectrum disorder. I stare at the number for a long moment. I picture my life, the kid whose favorite place was the nearest library, the teenage years of social gaffes and alienation interspersed with high achievement, the friendships that mysteriously withered, the career that went nowhere, my life with its mystifying turns of misfortune, confusion, underachievement, and self-loathing, actually spins in front of my eyes, like a sped-up movie reel. I walk out of the bathroom, hands still damp, the score glowing on the screen. Hey, honey, guess what? It's 5 days from my 50th birthday, and I've just completed an extensive autism assessment with Crystal Lee, P.S., I don't know what that means, a clinical psychologist and the owner of L.A. Concierge Psychologist, an online neuroaffirming therapy and assessment practice. I was referred to Dr. Lee by Thriving Spirit Counseling, which I found through a search of providers that take my insurance. I met with Dr. Lee for 5-hour-long secure video chat sessions, during which she asked me about all aspects of my life and experiences, starting with childhood and progressing to the present. Moving through the criteria of the Diagnostic and Statistical Manual of Mental Disorders, 5th edition, DSM-5. The assessment evaluates for 3 areas of social communication and interaction deficits, at least 2 areas of restricted repetitive patterns of behaviors, interests, or activities, symptoms having been present since early childhood, symptoms causing significant impairment in social, occupational, or other areas of functioning, and no evidence of another diagnosis that would better explain these symptoms, a total of 8 criteria. The time has come for Dr. Lee to share the diagnosis. My fingers are tapping triple time. She walks me through the criteria, 6 of which are needed for an autism diagnosis. I meet all 8. I feel dizzy. My fingers keep typing the word autism, but now with relief, even euphoria. The last time I was this thrilled, I was looking down at Jeff as he knelt in the snow at my doorstep, with an open ring box in his right hand and a bottle of champagne nestled in a snow-filled grocery bag slung over his left arm. It's official. There is a reason, a real medical reason, that I am the way I am. I'm not broken. I'm autistic. But how could I not have known all this time? 1980. A girl in brown pigtails follows her father down the narrow center aisle of the hardware store
in her small Northern California town. The place is musty and dim, fragrant with paint, sawdust, and metal. Old floorboards creak and sigh under her little feet. She plucks absently at the inside corner of her right eye, letting the soft skin fold against itself and then releasing it. She does this a lot, especially when she's in new places. There's something shiny at the end of the aisle, on the back wall of the store. She tiptoes toward it, peering. Gleaming chains are wrapped around giant spools, silver and black and copper, some thick and wide, some thin as a necklace. They remind her of fairy tales, princesses and kings in crowns of gold and silver. She is alone. Her father has disappeared, talking to the clerk at the front of the store. She dares another step forward, and a grating screech rips through the air. One of the giant spools is turning, moved by some invisible dark magic. The thickest, most menacing chain plunges downward, links clanking against each other as it rotates. A monster lumbering down from its lair, roaring at her, coming to get her. The little girl's hands fly to her ears, clamp hard against them, and the sound is muffled. Not enough. For a second, she's frozen. Then she whirls toward the front of the store, tears streaming down her cheeks, palms pressed against her ears. She reaches her stupefied father and the clerk, points with a trembling finger to the back of the store, where the clanging chains have gone silent. 1992. At 17, the girl is an achieving machine. She takes honors classes. She runs the school newspaper and cartoons for it. She writes a column for the town paper. She runs cross country. She's president of the French Club, Environmental Club, Junior Statesman of America. As she hustles from one meeting to another, from one project to the next, she's focused, eyes on the future. She gets up at 3:30 or 4 a.m. to study for tests and eats voraciously as she works in the quiet darkness, gobbling toasted butter and jelly tortillas and huge bowlfuls of orange sorbet. She notes her consumption in a journal and plans her next exercise session, the expected calories versus calories out. She exercises doggedly, focused on the calories. She hasn't yet learned how to purge. That will come later. When she binges until her stomach hurts, she abandons the calorie count, instead writing punishing journal entries. I pigged out. A whole carton of fiddle faddle. I look in the mirror now and I'm repulsed. What is wrong with me? She has replaced her skin-plucking habit with a more satisfying one, typing. She types everywhere now, all the time, fingertips of both hands tapping on anything. The world surfaces her personal keyboard. She particularly likes words that can be divided into equal groups of three letters, which creates a pleasing rhythm, a keyboard waltz. But her favorite word to type is time, because the index and middle fingers of both hands tap equally. Index, middle, index, middle. So it's symmetrical. She thinks about time a lot. Its steady march troubles her. On her 17th birthday, she felt as if she were already descending toward decay and death. Journal entry 9/25/92. On the fashionable pastel-colored couches sit a row of hairsprayed, makeup-bedecked girls, chattering and waving their hands. They all wear short shorts and lingerie-like tops, displaying perfect tans. They talk of cruises, beach parties,
getting drunk with their parents, and cheating in science class. Sitting off to the side is another girl in a plain green shirt and black shorts. She watches the others, smiles a little, talks a little, and all the while she feels different. This girl is me. Did you guess? 1996. She spends her 21st birthday alone in her apartment, eating ice cream and watching Pulp Fiction 4.5 times before she drops into sleep, awakening in the morning to a blank blue screen. She drags herself up at 5 a.m. to drive to the gym, where she works out doggedly, desperately, writing essays on the machine as she climbs, working the puzzles she sees everywhere. She's the administrative assistant at an investment firm hired straight out of college. She's about to get fired, and she knows it. The gym workouts help ease her anxiety, but not much. She gets fired shortly after her birthday. Her father sends her to a psychiatrist who tells her she's depressed and needs medication. The psychiatrist observes that she ruminates excessively and that she has a great deal of anxiety. She urges the girl to stop ruminating so much. The medication will help ease her anxiety. It does, a little. Journal entry 2/17/97. Dr. So-and-so says, I seem to be inappropriately obsessed with the pursuit of self-definition. Why do I need defining? Why do I think I'm different from most people? It's always a feeling of differentness. Doesn't that sound strange? She goes to graduate school and gets a teaching credential, breaking down partway through the program, overwhelmed with thoughts of suicide. Limps onward, lying about the bandages, gets a job teaching preschool. You get that? When she's writing, her fingers finally find their runway. They race along the keys, powered by the ideas streaming from her brain. Ideas about identity, about human nature. Something is eluding me, she writes. It flits around the edges of my mind and taunts me. It feels like something huge. I often slip into such a depth of despair that I cannot move, cannot think, cannot feel anything but dark hopelessness. But I know this. I love ideas. I love trying to figure out the world and myself. Frankly, I will see my efforts as wasted, spent any other way. As the years pass, she writes novel after unpublished novel. She creates blogs and websites that she quickly takes down. She writes a newspaper column. All of them create scenarios in which she works on the puzzle of the world. So many pieces, so much information, all shifting and moving. Ending solution. Eluding solution. Forgotten future. The dead stream. Social anxiety club. A woman's value. A month of Sundays. Wonky robots. Letters under the bedroom door, cascade, burning questions. Each project fills her with new hope. Each time she fails to make it work. Each time she tries again. The same thing happens with people, with friends. She wonders why friendships wither away, why people get busy and never call back, leaving her bewildered, analyzing every interaction. Wonder what she did or said to make people leave her. 2026. Now I'm learning a lot about what it means to be autistic. I'm grieving the 5 decades mired in ignorance, suffering, and self-loathing. I'm rejoicing that I finally know. Why do women like me remain undiagnosed for so long, to such a degree that the moniker Lost Generation of autistics used by Science Direct,
the National Institutes of Health, and the British Psychological Society, has begun to circulate the internet like a mournful echo. According to Dr. Lee, my traits are shared by most of the late diagnosed autistic women she has assessed over the years. The finger tapping and skin plucking behaviors known as stimming, the bouts with what I call depression, but that were probably autistic burnout, which is different from and benefits from different interventions than depression. The obsessive interest in writing and climate change. These experiences had previously been explained as being anxiety or depression, when in reality they were likely a result of being neurodivergent and not knowing it, living in a world made for neurotypical people, Dr. Lee explains. She says I was a high masker, which is common for late diagnosed autistic women. Not perceived as socially inept, but perhaps a little more quirky, while internally you felt very different from those around you and struggled to feel like you belonged. Autism has historically been so narrowly and rigidly defined that women like me have been undetected until recently, when the DSM finally, in 2013, expanded its clinical definitions to incorporate the actual spectrum, more like a color wheel, of autism spectrum disorder. Common misdiagnoses include depression, anxiety, chronic fatigue, and personality disorders. There are few statistics on late autism diagnoses in women, but specialists like Dr. Lee are starting to note common traits and symptoms by age. Masking and camouflaging are the most common, which Dr. Lee attributes to the ways girls are often socialized. Girls are raised with an emphasis on being generally interpersonally skilled, i.e., emotionally aware, socially fluent, nice, she says. As a result, autistic girls spend more time studying others, trying to figure out the social rules and the right way to behave. Taylor Heaton is a Texas mother who runs a YouTube channel called Mom on the Spectrum, which has more than 200,000 subscribers. Heaton, 37, was diagnosed 6 years ago, which, although earlier than I received my diagnosis, is still considered late, after learning that a family friend had been diagnosed. As a child, I began to see myself as shy, even though that didn't line up with my internal experience, she tells me. I generally enjoy talking with people. I did not then have the words to communicate how anxious the timing of conversations would make me, or how I was constantly thinking about what my face and tone of voice were doing, rather than what the other person was saying. I was trying to juggle it all and blaming it on the fact that I was shy, when really I was overwhelmed and lacking supportive communication strategies. Since her diagnosis, Heaton has learned ways to accommodate her needs and regulate herself, including dimming lights, turning off background noise, and wearing comfortable clothing. And she has found purpose. In addition to her YouTube channel, she runs regular connection groups for autistic people. Among the autistic community, I've learned it's preferred to refer to autistic people or autistics, known as identity first language rather than people with autism. It's not an acquired disease that one gets or has. It's a neurotype that we're born with, and it's an integral part of our identity. There was one video that really took off, 16 traits of autism in women, and the numbers started coming in, she says. As someone who has spent months wondering how many people like me are out there, I'm not that surprised by Heaton's success.
so many adult women who grew up before the expanded clinical understanding of autism would have identified them are coming to realize that the vague sense of alienness of working twice as hard as most people to just seem normal was actually not a solo endeavor. Taylor is reaching them, reaching us. Autistic girls often remain undiagnosed until adulthood, so they grow up blaming and criticizing themselves for their social difficulties, Dr. Lee says. The social mistakes they make and the relentless bullying they often encounter wear down their sense of self-worth, leading them to later overlook poor behavior. They may also agree to do things they're uncomfortable with in order to receive the attention they want. I stumbled upon my autism accidentally after watching a TV show. For other late-diagnosed autistics, it can be the diagnosis of their child that leads them to explore their own possible neurodivergence. A common thread appears to be a persistent sense of feeling awkward or out of place, of being misunderstood. The range of experiences varies widely, and no experience is exactly like another. Diana Partavi, PsychD, a clinical neuropsychologist, assistant clinical professor at UC Berkeley, and founder of California Neuropsychology Services, also received a late diagnosis of neurodivergence at 52. She attributes the increased numbers of diagnoses in recent years, especially among adult women, to both the expanded DSM criteria and the increasing demands in women's lives that exacerbate challenges and lead to autistic burnout. As the demands increase, they can feel more overwhelming. People just realize, I can't keep doing this. I can't keep pushing myself, she says. I've been told more times than I can recall by therapists or others, stop ruminating. Oh, okay, sure. The rumination is my brain's way of trying to synthesize an enormous amount of incoming data without the filter that most people have. I have no other way of making sense of things around me. I'm middle-aged, but in a way, I feel as if I'm starting my life over. I'm learning to see myself for who I am and, little by little, recover from the negative messages I absorbed for decades from a world that didn't understand me. Scary sparks from crossed wires. They all make sense now, and all those things I did and do make sense now. Well, more sense anyway. I must have written a million words in my life, a million desperate efforts I did and do make sense now. Well, more sense anyway.

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1: Number 5. Take it play by play. Maya finds her flow in a game and bounces back when things go wrong. By thinking about one at-bat or one pitch at a time. One thing doesn't define me, she says. Luckily, with softball, you get a couple at-bats a game, so you can always come back around to it. This is an ad that is in Women's Health, July 2026. Its Skechers sneaks up on Nike. Nike topped next purchase considerations, followed closely by Skechers at number 2, which also secured the top spot with the female cohort. Nike emerged number 1, netting 36.3% of respondents. Skechers trailed closely at 35.5%. Nike led males at 40.6%, while Skechers topped the female list at 40.9%. Skechers posted the largest improvement for 2025 over 2024 to its overall 35.5% result. Skechers' value perception marketing paid dividends with the number 3 spot on good, poor value for money with a 35.1 value score, while Nike landed number 9 with a 21.6. And this is Skechers, where comfort is a technology. This is another ad out of Women's Health, and it's about the protein playbook. And it is going to be describing the health benefits of protein. Discover the power of protein to build strength, boost your metabolism, and feel energized. This easy-to-follow action plan reveals why protein is essential for your greater health. And again, the title of the book is The Protein Playbook.
2: Here, today's edition of Health in a Heartbeat. Technically, you could call it fruit juice. While tomato juice often shoulders the burden of brunch beverages and soup additives, it's rarely a drink we reach for without purpose. Now, new research from scientists at Ohio State University points to tomato juice, with a hint of soy, as a potential panacea for inflammation, specifically the kind that occurs in overweight adults. It's important to note that this wasn't any ordinary tomato juice. Scientists were inspired by previous research that showed diets rich in soy and tomato products were linked to a lower chance of prostate cancer. They prepared the study's beverage using added plant compounds from soy, creating a beverage that was richer in lycopene and other nutrients than a tomato juice without those enhancements. Lycopene is commonly found in red vegetables and is known for its antioxidant properties. Participants drank 6 ounces of the juice twice a day for 4 weeks. Then after a washout period, they repeated the behavior with a low lycopene tomato juice. Scientists analyzed blood and urine samples after each beverage trial, finding fewer markers of inflammation after the tomato soy juice. Researchers said they wanted to see if they could treat inflammation with a food-based intervention. Next steps will include testing the juice in people with pancreatitis, a condition where the pancreas is inflamed. It can be acute or chronic, but causes discomfort in either iteration. Ideally, this juice would improve their quality of life. Special or not, tomato juice isn't for everyone, but for benefits like these, hopefully science will eventually show it should be bottoms up. Health in a Heartbeat is produced by University of Florida Health, committed to advancing excellence in patient care, research, and education, and by WUFTFM. Today's script is featured on the web at heartbeatradio.org. Our website provides a script archive and includes links to other trusted health-related websites.
3: This is Bob Myers from the Historical Society of Michigan with a Michigan History Moment. In the little Michigan towns of Au Sable and Oscoda, the summer of 1911 was hot and dry

0: Already, the population of those towns was fading away. During the logging boom of the 1880s and 1890s, there were sawmills, logging camps, stores, hotels, churches, and banks. Some 10,000 people had lived there. When the loggers ran out of trees, people left. By 1911, only 2,000 residents remained. But the lumberjacks had left plenty of dried brush in their wake. Everyone knew it was a fire hazard. Newspapers warned that the tinder-dry pine brush was a disaster waiting to happen. Authorities and logging company owners paid little attention. Then, in July, with temperatures pushing 100 degrees, fire broke out. Westerly winds drove the flames through Oscoda and Ossabaw. In Oscoda, volunteer firemen fought the blaze for 90 minutes, until flames destroyed the pumping station. Hundreds of people waded into Lake Huron to escape the flames. Railroad cars took people to Tawas, Bay City, and Alpena. Relief vessels ferried people away until fire swept the docks. Only 5 people died in the fire, but 1,200 people were left with nothing. Local authorities requested food, clothing, and shelter. Donations from around the state arrived by rail, but authorities realized that the assistance would never meet the emergency. Governor Chase Osborne called out the Michigan National Guard. Within hours, the 3rd Infantry Hospital Corps was putting up tents and distributing blankets and ponchos. Guardsmen built a footbridge across the Ossabaw River to provide access to supplies. Others helped salvage possessions and provided medical and sanitary services. As recovery continued, the 3rd Infantry's commanding officer, Captain Luther, arranged for the provision of building materials and household goods. The Ossabaw and Oscoda fire established a new precedent. The state government would make extensive commitments to ensure that residents would recover from natural disasters. Oscoda gradually reestablished itself, thanks in part to construction work on a dam that provided employment. Ossabaw, however, lay in ruins and took decades to recover. In 1929, only 50 people still lived there. Today, Oscoda and Ossabaw are popular vacation destinations and retirement communities. This Michigan History Moment was brought to you by MichiganHistoryMagazine.org.
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2: There is a heat advisory until 8 o'clock this evening. Mostly sunny today with a high of 95. Partly cloudy tonight. Areas of smoke and haze are possible. A low of 65. We'll see some clouds in the morning tomorrow. Hazy sunshine in the afternoon. A high of 90. 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

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This is R.J. Benson and Janet Gintner with the reading of the Detroit News and Free Press. For the next half hour, I will be reading the Michigan News and Detroit Area News. With a heat wave sending temperatures into the upper 90s, DTE Energy, which has been under fire this month for a widespread outage after violent storms, told the Free Press it has postponed this week's planned outages for repairs in Metro Detroit. Some incredulous customers raised concerns on social media, wondering if, given a forecasted heat index of 107 and an advisory that has been issued through Wednesday evening, the notice for a temporary outage was perhaps satire. In response to the Free Press, which asked if the outage was real, the utility said it had decided to reschedule work that had been announced that would require a brief outage from 10 a.m. to noon on Wednesday due to the hot weather and to minimize impact on our customers. Short-term, planned outages to repair and upgrade equipment are common, the utility said. But this week, the danger would have been that the heat index, what the temperature feels like, is calling for highs exceeding 100 degrees. And for some, it was the latest action by the regulated monopoly that didn't make sense. Going without air conditioning, even for a couple of hours, could pose a threat to some residents. It's going to be a hot week, said Steve Freitag with the National Weather Service. In fairness, the weather is not something the power company could control, and this week, millions of people across the U.S. are expected to face days of dangerous heat that lingers. Some weather experts are calling it a heat dome. In some places, forecasters caution there could be record-breaking temperatures, and in Metro Detroit, the warnings to residents have been clear and direct. Unless it is essential to be outside, stay in and stay cool. The extreme heat watch is slated for Tuesday afternoon through Wednesday evening, and that could be extended. The heat index value, the feels-like temperature, threatened to reach up to 107 degrees. What's more, forecasters warn there could be isolated showers and smoke from Canadian wildfires headed towards Metro Detroit, which on Wednesday could affect air quality, which came with more warnings about avoiding strenuous outdoor activities. As the heat dissipates, however, going back into the 80s, the possibility grows, forecasters said, for thunderstorms on Saturday, with a round of showers possible sometime during the day, which could again pose a threat to power lines. The DTE announcement that had been circulating on social media for the planned power outages had said that it will affect 492 customers in the Joy Road, Ann Arbor Trail area in Dearborn Heights, while DTE crews safely perform on equipment in the area. The residents, the announcement added, were to encourage to plan accordingly. In the past week, DTE has faced intense criticism and complaints from customers who are upset that their power was out for several days without little or any compensation, and even more responses from the utility that seemed out of touch with their concerns. Well, it doesn't help right now, but the centuries-old weather publication, The Old Farmer's Almanac, says Michigan residents should expect mostly cool air with bouts of warm and wet dry conditions this fall. The Almanac updated its 2026 fall forecast on July 10, covering September and October weather for the U.S. and Canada. Nationwide, fall is expected to be drier than usual, except the West Coast forecast, where they can expect an especially rainy fall, which they certainly need. Expect fall to be drier than average across most of the country. Above average rainfall is anticipated for the West Coast through the central and northern Rockies and parts of Texas, with smaller pockets of wetter weather in southern Florida and the Northeast, the Old Farmer's Almanac said. It will

0: WKAR Radio Reading Service is intended for the use of persons who are blind, visually impaired, or may not be able to hold a book or newspaper. By continuing to listen, you verify that you qualify within one of these categories. 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
1: Officials have issued a statewide air quality alert for Michigan for Wednesday due to elevated fine particulate PM2.5 readings on the air quality index due to the smoke. Air quality readings are forecast to be especially unhealthy in the Upper Peninsula on Wednesday. In terms of wildfire smoke, we have been fortunate so far in 2026. Unfortunately, our luck has run out as the fires north of Minnesota Arrowhead have rapidly expanded overnight, and satellite imagery shows large areas of smoke headed our way, EGLE said on its website. Residents are urged to take safety precautions to protect their health, especially people with pre-existing health issues, children and seniors. It is recommended that, when possible, you avoid strenuous outdoor activities, especially those with heart disease and respiratory conditions like asthma. Watch for symptoms including wheezing, coughing, chest tightness, dizziness, or burning in the nose, throat, and eyes, EGLE said. You can help reduce air pollution by limiting activities such as outdoor burning or use of residential wood-burning devices. On the air quality index, particulate matter readings labeled PM2.5 range from 0 to 301 or higher and measure the fine 301 or higher and measure the fine particulate matter in the air such as smoke, dust, soot, or dirt. The 2.5 index particulate matter readings labeled PM2.5 range from 0 to 301 or higher and measure the fine particulate matter in the air such as smoke, dust, soot, or dirt. The 2.5 index particulate matter readings labeled PM2.5 range from 0 to

0: WKAR Radio Reading Service is intended for the use of persons who are blind, visually impaired, or may not be able to hold a book or newspaper. By continuing to listen, you verify that you qualify within one of these categories. 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
1: All misdemeanors. An involuntary manslaughter conviction could result in up to 15 years in prison. The U.S. Coast Guard rescued a 32-year-old woman in Thunder Bay near Alpena after her float drifted 5 miles from shore. Coast Guard officials with the Northern Great Lakes sector said they received a report at about 7:20 p.m. on Monday the 13th that a woman had drifted 30 yards offshore and texted her partner that she needed help. An urgent marine information broadcast was issued shortly after, and a boat and helicopter crew were dispatched. After the woman was located, the helicopter crew deployed a rescue swimmer who hoisted the woman from the water to the aircraft. She was later transported to emergency medical services at the air station. Now that health officials are focusing on lettuce and salad greens as the potential culprit of the Cyclospora outbreak, they are advising consumers to safely handle those items before consuming them. Michigan Department of Health and Human Services, MDHHS, is advising people to buy whole heads of lettuce and greens and avoid all prepackaged bagged lettuce and salad greens. Bagged salads and salad kits are popular grocery store items because they are quick and easy, avoiding the prep work of chopping ingredients. And many of those bagged salads come with pre-washed and triple washed on the packaging, making prep work easier. But MDHHS says that pre-washed doesn't mean it's safe. Here is MDHHS's safety advice on safely preparing whole heads of lettuce and other salad greens. Buy whole heads of lettuce and other salad greens. Discard 2 or 3 of the outer layers of leaves when preparing lettuce and other greens. Toss out those layers. Thoroughly wash the inner leaves under clean running water. If you are cooking the greens, cook to a temperature of at least 158 degrees. MDHHS says the parasite is resistant to routine chemical disinfection, and washing alone can't guarantee its removal. General rules from MDHHS for reducing the risk of Cyclospora include, like I mentioned just a minute ago, cooking greens to 158 degrees, use an instant read thermometer. These are generally inexpensive and sold at big box retailers, hardware stores, and kitchen supply stores. Peeling produce is effective with food items that have removable skins as the parasite sits on the outer surface. Wash all fresh produce under clean running water, even if you plan to peel it. Pre-wash does not mean it's safe. Rewashing bagged lettuce is unlikely to remove the Cyclospora. While washing alone, MDHHS says, may not fully eliminate the Cyclospora. It enhances the protection when combined with cooking or peeling. And here's some disinfectant reminders. Wash your hands with warm water and soap for at least 20 seconds before, during, and after handling food. Also, be sure to wash your hands after using the bathroom, changing diapers, and handling pets. Wash your cutting boards, dishes, utensils, and countertops with hot soapy water after preparing each food item. Use paper towels to clean up kitchen surfaces, or if you use cloth towels, launder them often on the hot cycle. Rinse fresh fruits and vegetables under running tap water, including those with skins and rinds, such as melons, that are not eaten. Scrub firm produce with a clean produce brush. With canned goods, clean lids before opening. Here's some more thoughts about disinfecting your working area and food prep area. Separate raw meat, poultry, seafood, and eggs from other foods in your grocery shopping cart, grocery bags, and refrigerator. Use one cutting board for fresh produce and a separate one for raw meat, poultry, and seafood. Never place cooked food on a plate that previously held raw meat, poultry, seafood, or eggs unless the plate had been washed in hot, soapy water. Don't reuse marinades used on raw foods unless you bring them to a boil first. Cook to the proper temperature. Don't rely on color and texture. Use a food thermometer. These foods must be cooked to a safe minimum internal temperature to destroy any harmful bacteria. Cook eggs until the yolk and white are firm. Only use recipes in which eggs are cooked or heated thoroughly. When microwaving food, cover it. Stir and rotate food once or twice during microwaving for even cooking. This author always allows standing time, which completes the cooking, before checking the internal temperature with a food thermometer. Bring sauces, soups, and gravies to a boil when reheating. There's just a bit more to that article, but I think I'm going to move on. Michigan's Department of Natural Resources announced a major land auction, 97%.

0: properties across the state with varying acreage and views coming up in August. On select dates from August 4 to 28, 97 properties in 27 Michigan counties in both the upper and lower peninsulas will be available to purchase via online auctions, the DNR announced on July 13. The properties are in Allegan, Berrien, Livingston, Alger, Chippewa, Delta Luce, Barraga, Dickinson, Houghton, Menominee, Crawford, Kalkaska, Ogemwa, Oscoda, Otsego, Roscommon, Antrim, Charlevoix, Alpena, Sheboygan, Iosco, Presque Isle, Oakland, Oceana, Lake, and Jackson counties. The properties are being sold because they are more suitable for private ownership, officials said, and the money earned from the auction will be put towards the state's land exchange facilitation fund, money used to buy replacement land for the public. Projects Administrator Carrie Heckman said it might seem counterintuitive for the DNR to make any land available for sale, but the public benefit of some of the properties is severely limited due to factors such as lack of legal public access, size limitations that prevent appropriate public use, and development on adjacent privately owned land that negatively affects the public use, such as hunting. Some properties do not have access because of surrounding parcels, and a new owner would have to negotiate an easement for access. Michigan residents interested in one of the 97 properties have to pre-register and view the online auctions scheduled at tax-sale.info. Some properties have lakefront views, such as property in Lapeer County on Lake Nepessing, I don't know that lake, and they indicated that it's lots 10075 and 10076, and a property in Jackson County on Little Pleasant Lake, lot 10059. The release says a 10-acre parcel in Crawford County, priced at $97,000, fronts the Osawa River. There's quite a bit more to that article. I think we've hit the high point, so I'm going to move on. U.S. Senate Democratic hopeful Haley Stevens holds a nearly 7 percentage point lead over rival Abdu El-Sayed in a new statewide poll of Democratic primary voters, with about 10% of respondents saying they remain undecided 3 weeks out from the August 4 election. Stevens received 48% of support, compared with 41% for El-Sayed, according to the Detroit News WDIV-TV Channel 4 poll of 500 likely Michigan Democratic primary voters conducted last week after their first one-on-one televised debate. About 0.2% of voters surveyed volunteered that they chose State Senator Mallory McMorrow, of Royal Oak, who dropped out of the race on July 5th. The Stevens-El-Sayed contest tightens to a dead heat when considering primary voters who say they've definitely committed to voting for one candidate or the other, with 34% identified as definite Stevens supporters and 33.7% as definite El-Sayed supporters. Stevens leads in the top-line numbers of the survey because of the 14% of poll respondents who will probably vote for her, compared with about 8% who said they will probably side with El-Sayed, which pollster Richard Zuba said means that neither candidate has sealed the deal at this point. The probably voters, together with the nearly 10% of respondents who haven't decided yet, suggest that 31% are still movable, said Zuba, founder of the Lansing-based polling firm Glenn Gariff Group, Inc., which conducted the survey for the News and WDIV. My assessment of this race is Haley Stevens has an advantage on paper, but when you look at these voters that are definite about who they're going to vote for, it's tied. I'm skipping ahead a little bit here, and they're doing a breakdown of the undecided voters. I think I'm going to go past that. The top factor that's motivating Democratic primary voters to choose a nominee in the Michigan Senate race is who will be a fighter who stands up to President Trump, followed by those who said that the candidate should be able to win the general election in November and defeat presumptive Republican nominee Mike Rogers. More El-Sayed supporters prioritize that they want their candidate to represent my values and get results for Michigan, compared with Stevens backers who prioritized opposition to Trump and electability in the fall, the poll results showed. This entire race feels like the fulcrum point is Abdu El-Sayed wants to make this a race about the direction of the Democratic Party, and Haley Stevens wants to make this a race about the direction of America, Zuba said. There's quite a bit more to this article, breaking out the demographics of who likes the candidates and what their background is, and I don't think that lends a lot more to the article than we've already covered, so I'm going to move on. The police department in Warren will keep using cameras that read license plates after a second city council vote on Tuesday narrowly renewed a contract for the technology. Council members voted 4-3 to allow the Warren Police Department to extend a contract for the license plate reader technology for a second two-year period for $132,000. Warren has been using the Atlanta-based Flock safety camera system since 2021, according to Warren Police Captain Brent Chisholm. The second vote came after Councilwoman Melody McGee asked to reconsider her vote to approve the use of the cameras in June. McGee was part of a 4-2 vote at that meeting to extend the contract. McGee and council members Angela Rogensus and Henry Newman voted against the renewal Tuesday night. Council members Mindy Moore, Gary Boyk, Dave Dwyer, and Jonathan Lefferty voted in favor. I'm pleased with the vote, and I'm pleased that our council did their due diligence, said Warren Police Commissioner Eric Hawkins, who was in the audience. The decision comes as license plate reader technology faces criticism nationally and in Michigan, with some cities rejecting the use over privacy concerns. Westland, Milford, Ferndale, and Clawson have decided not to renew their contracts with Flock. Chisholm has said the use of Flock cameras has become an integral tool for the department. From recovering stolen vehicles to identifying armed robbery or murder suspects, these cameras routinely help unravel cases that might otherwise never have been resolved, he said in a May 19 letter to the treasurer's office. McGee said that after her vote in June, constituents and organizations such as the American Civil Liberties Union provided her with information about Flock safety technology. People do not want it because it has a strong effect on their privacy, she said. They do not want it because they believe that the government is using it for ICE purposes. They do not want it because they believe that it can cause discrimination. But McGee said she sees the other side of the issue. She said she would want Warren's older residents to feel safe. If something was to happen to them and that Flock camera can help them, I would want that, she said. McGee said the technology to read license plates should help prevent police chases in the city. McGee said she changed her vote because of the lack of guardrails in the city's Flock contract. Knowing that I wanted guardrails inside the contract, safety guardrails that will protect our people, make them feel more comfortable and safe in their community, I said no. The vote followed an hour of public comment. Most of the commenters were against the renewal. These cameras don't just read license plates. They track where people move throughout our city and store information almost endlessly, said Brad Gibbons of Warren. Ferndale Councilwoman Laura Mikulski spoke at the council meeting against the renewal. She said her city canceled their contract with Flock after other agencies accessed the network and listed vague reasons for probing the data. Asked about the negative feedback from the public, Hawkins said he respects their concerns. There were some very compelling arguments that were made, and I'm respectful of that, but I still maintain that this technology is something that has great value to law enforcement. I didn't know this. It's National Hot Dog Day. And with the recent bad news about fresh vegetables, what better time to bite into an all-beef treat? Some local spots have teamed up with Pepsi to offer a free hot dog. Go to American Coney Island in Detroit or La Puma's Coney Island in Rochester on Wednesday and get a free hot dog with the purchase of a Pepsi Zero Sugar. So here's our favorite Metro Detroit restaurants or hot dogs of all kinds. Detroit's Coney Island. Whether you represent American, Lafayette, Dooley, El George's, or somewhere else off the radar, Motown is full of family-run Coney Island diners. Super Crisp, a sister restaurant to popular Noodle House, Ima, Super Crisp serves you your choice of halal beef hot dogs or veggie dogs topped with chimchi, curry, kewpie pie slaw, crab salad, avocado, and more. They're at 4830 Cass Suite C in Detroit. Amar Pizza, of course, this Hamtramck pizzeria is known for having one of the hottest pizzas in town, and it's going to have a ghost pepper hot dog, a ghost pepper hot dog. Ugh. Try the Naga Dog, Tandoori hot dogs, and others. There's also a Troy location. Matt and Moe's Italian Beef, located within Doug's Delight ice cream stand, this Italian beef joint, also has a Chicago-style hot dog. Dragged through the garden with your choice of an all-beef dog or totally vegan. They are at 24110 John R. in Hazel Park. I can't believe how many other places they mentioned where you can get a good hot dog. The author must have done some road work on this. But I think I'm going to skip on to the next article. We've hit the high points. I may consider a hot dog in my dinner tonight. A man who fell off a jet ski Saturday on Lake St. Clair was rescued by Macomb County Sheriff's deputies, officials said. Deputies were alerted by the U.S. Coast Guard that a jet ski passenger disappeared in Anchor Bay. The 19-year-old Macomb Township man who had been operating the jet ski called authorities to report that his passenger, a 20-year-old man, had fallen off the machine and into the water, according to the sheriff's office. He told authorities that both of them were wearing life jackets. Investigators said the jet ski's operator told them that he and his passenger, also a Macomb Township resident, had departed from Brandenburg Park in Chesterfield Township and traveled to the Cabana Blue Lakefront Grill in Clay Township. On their return to Brandenburg Park, they encountered rough water, and the passenger came off the jet ski, according to police. He told authorities that he did not immediately realize his passenger had fallen off. Officials said the jet ski operator told them that he searched for his passenger but couldn't find him. Deputies with the Marine Division of the Sheriff's Office searched the area. During the search, a boater approached the deputy's vessel and reported seeing someone floating in the water about a quarter mile off the shore, just north of Brandenburg Park. The boater brought the man aboard this vessel and then sailed to the deputies, officials said. They said that they then took the man to be evaluated in New Baltimore. He reported no injuries and declined further medical treatment. Federal immigration officers have been ordered to avoid most vehicle stops for the time being after two shooting deaths in Texas and in Maine in a week, according to multiple media reports. The move also comes after Detroit saw two recent enforcement-related stops end in car crashes, injuries, and subsequent calls from several city leaders to curb immigration-related car chases. The Daily Wire first reported the stoppage on Tuesday the 14th, citing unnamed sources. The Midwest branch of U.S. Immigration and Customs Enforcement, or ICE, directed questions to the Department of Homeland Security, or DHS. In an email statement, DHS said it would not disclose or discuss law enforcement tactics. We are always evaluating our procedures to keep officers safe and criminals off the streets, the department said. Agents in ICE's enforcement and removal operation were told to suspend most stops unless serious criminal targets are involved, according to CBS News report on Tuesday. Those agents who mainly handle civil arrests and removals were told to work with partner agencies during stops on criminal suspects with judicial warrants. The move is temporary while ICE provides additional training on vehicle stop tactics, according to CBS. Detroit has a new leader tasked with attracting national and regional retailers to the city's neighborhoods. Mayor Mary Sheffield announced on July 13 that she hired a former Bedrock executive, Adolfo Addo, as Detroit's new director of retail attraction. In this role, Addo, who helped bring Rihanna's Savage X Fenty boutique to Detroit and worked with Apple on programming for its downtown opening, will focus on recruiting other national brands and local businesses to neighborhood commercial corridors, according to a news release. His annual salary is $125,000. Addo says, Detroit has never needed to be sold. It deserves to be seen. My job is to make sure the businesses deciding where to grow next see what the city has known all along and that when they arrive as good neighbors. If culture is how you build, Detroit belongs on your map. Previously, Addo was the director of business developments in arts, cultures, and business attractions at Bedrock. He's been involved with the Afro Nation Festival and Afro Future event. Earlier this year, Sheffield announced plans to hire a new director of retail attraction. During her State of the City address, she spoke of neighborhood anchor plan to reinforce and bolster economic development in neighborhoods and commercial corridors. That's going to bring my segment to a close. That's going to end the reading of the Michigan News and Detroit Area News from WKAR Radio Reading Service. Here's Janet with international, national news, and sports.
1: Thank you, RJ. I have an article about the reflecting pool, and I have needed to sort of combine a video article with a regular article because the video article doesn't give me any text. Anyway, so the latest on the reflecting pool is on Friday, July the 10th, crews were observed draining the 6.5 million gallon pool again to make way for another round of renovations. On Monday, July the 13th, the water was still slowly draining from the pool, according to a USA Today report. while speaking on a podcast hosted by Katie Miller, wife of Stephen Miller, Trump's deputy chief of staff. Interior Secretary Doug Burgum said the latest renovations were being done to clear firework debris from Independence Day celebrations and to repair the work that had been damaged previously. And as we all have been hearing, the pool has a history of issues. The pool, reflecting pool, had a history of issues even before Trump decided to undertake this project. Since its completion in 1923, the pool has been subject to maintenance, cleaning, and repair. Complications have happened, though. An engineering report in 1986 concluded that the pool's structural system was failing. The Interior Department previously told USA Today that the reflecting pool leaks over 16 million gallons a year. In 2012, the Obama administration attempted to repair the pool's water quality, spending millions over 18 months in the process. However, the effort did not permanently resolve the issue, according to the department. So that's all I can tell you based on what I can find on our computer systems. So we'll go on to the next article. U.S. strikes Iran again as blockade ups the tensions. And these are live updates as of 10:26 this morning. Trump's war on Iran continues to escalate with no end in sight as the two sides vie for control of the Strait of Hormuz after the United States resumed a naval blockade on Iranian ports. U.S. forces renewed their strikes on Iran at 6 a.m. Eastern Time after spending the overnight hours striking dozens of military targets near the straits in a seven-hour wave, which was aimed at reducing Iran's ability to threaten commercial shipping, according to U.S. Central Command. Trump was adamant about the surging U.S. strikes. "They'll continue until I say that's enough," Trump told Fox News in an interview, which took place on Tuesday. Iranian leaders promised that further threats from the United States would not make them back off their ambitions of controlling the critical shipping lane that has become the focus of the conflict, according to state media reports. U.S. Central Command defended the latest attacks as an effort aimed at saving sailors who are passing through the strait. U.S. forces are holding Iran accountable for unwarranted aggression that continues to endanger innocent lives, Central Command Chief Administrator, or Admiral, it's ADM, maybe that's Admiral, Brad Cooper said in a statement. According to Cooper, Iranian forces have attacked seven commercial vessels over the last week, leaving nearly a dozen civilian crew members killed, missing, or injured. And that's the end of that article. House passes Trump's plan to make daylight saving time permanent. The House voted Tuesday to end Americans' practice of switching their clocks twice each year, delivering a win for President Trump, who has called for permanent daylight saving time over the objections of medical groups and lawmakers who represent Midwestern states. The bill passed by a lopsided 308-117 vote, but it still needs to clear the Senate, where its prospects are uncertain, in order for it to take effect. In the House, the bill was supported by 193 Republicans, 114 Democrats, and one independent. The Sunshine Protection Act would stop the annual practice of springing forward and falling back by placing most of the country permanently on daylight saving time, with an exemption for the few places that are on year-round standard time and those places don't already change their clocks. That change would delay late December sunrises in the Washington region from about 7:30 a.m. to 8:30 a.m., but also push sunset from roughly 4:45 p.m. to 5:45 p.m. Other parts of the country would see similar effects, although the specific impact would vary by longitude and latitude. The legislation has been championed in both the House and Senate by bipartisan members, disproportionately from southern and coastal states, where who argue it would allow Americans to enjoy more outdoor afternoon and evening activities during the winter. It has also drawn support from golf course operators who say the extra hour of daylight in the evenings would notably boost their business. It means more sunlight at the end of the day so Americans can return safely from work and children can return safely from school. Representative Brett Guthrie, Republican from Kentucky, who chairs the Energy and Commerce Committee, said in a hearing Monday that teed up the bill for full House consideration. The legislation would allow states to opt out of permanent daylight saving time and remain on year-round standard time if they make the change before the legislation takes effect. Ahead of the House vote on Tuesday, the White House reaffirmed its support for the measure. This bipartisan legislation represents a popular common sense reform and would benefit Americans by protecting precious daylight during the evening when people are most likely to be awake and active, it said in a statement. The American Academy of Sleep Medicine and other medical groups have said that year-round daylight saving time does not align with humans' natural circadian rhythms and that year-round standard time would be preferable. Some lawmakers have also said that the status quo provides the best balance for all states and that year-round daylight savings time would inconvenience people who live in the center of the country by pushing local sunrises beyond 9 a.m. in the middle of winter. Senator Tom Cotton, a Republican from Arkansas, often a staunch Trump supporter, vowed last year that he would always oppose efforts for year-round daylight saving time. Several lawmakers have predicted that the Trump-backed bill will backfire. Congress in the early 1970s enacted year-round daylight saving time, but the change quickly became unpopular, particularly with parents complaining about their children waiting in the dark for school buses to arrive, and it was repealed less than a year later. Trump is a Florida resident who owns golf courses, and he has repeatedly vowed to end the practice of switching the clocks back and forth, calling it wasteful. We're going with the far more popular alternative, saving daylight, which gives you a longer, brighter day. And who can be against that? This is an easy one, Trump wrote on his Truth Social platform. Trump has also privately urged lawmakers to enact the Sunshine Protection Act and asked his policy staff at a meeting last month for an update on the legislation, according to White House officials. Trump's support is a completely unsurprising thing, said Scott Lanciomi, a Cato Institute economist who has written on the drawbacks of daylight saving time. The guy owns golf courses. Golf courses get richer because of later evenings, and he's a total night owl, so it makes perfect sense for him. For young parents, on the other hand, slightly different calculus exists. And this goes on considerably longer, but I think that's a good place to stop. And we'll move along to the next article, which says Trump says that ICE won't halt traffic stops after recent fatal shootings. From Washington, President Donald Trump on Wednesday said federal immigration agents won't end vehicle stops one day after officials announced a temporary pause in such stops after agents fatally shot two men in Texas and in Maine. We must be strong, tough, and smart, and we cannot give up one of ICE's most important and effective crime-fighting tools, the traffic stop, Trump wrote in a social media post. On Tuesday, Trump administration officials said the U.S. Immigration and Customs Enforcement Agency had ordered its officers to suspend most vehicle stops around the country after two men were shot and killed by ICE agents during such stops 6 days apart. An ICE agent on Monday killed a driver from Columbia in the coastal Maine town of Biddeford, about 15 miles south of Portland, Maine. An ICE officer in Houston on July the 7th fatally shot a Mexican national while trying to stop his vehicle. It's not a policy change. It's a temporary pause, Trump's border czar Tom Homan told Fox News Channel in an interview on Tuesday, referring to the vehicle stop suspension. This is going to be a short-term review to make sure ICE agents are safe and doing the right thing, Homan told the television network, adding that officers will use other options to make arrests. The back-to-back shootings sparked protests in Maine, Houston, and in Boston, and raised questions over ICE's agents' lack of body cameras. The U.S. Department of Homeland Security, which oversees ICE, has characterized both men as illegal aliens, but acknowledged that neither was the intended target of deportation operations that led to their deaths. Federal authorities have offered no evidence to support contentions that either man posed a threat to ICE agents or to the public at large, justifying the use of lethal force to stop them. At least seven people have been shot dead during federal immigration enforcement operations since January of 2025, when Trump launched mass deportations after returning to office following campaign promises of an immigration crackdown. That's that entire article. Miracle on Hudson Captain Sully Sullenberger reveals an Alzheimer's diagnosis. Captain Chesley Sully Sullenberger III, best known for making an emergency landing on the Hudson River over 17 years ago, revealed that he has been diagnosed with Alzheimer's disease. Sullenberger, age 75, made the health announcement in an interview with People magazine published on Tuesday, July the 14th. The famed aviator said he received his diagnosis last August. "It's in the early stages now. This means a name may not come easily to me, or I may forget a story I have recently told, or I don't sleep as well," said Sullenberger when he was speaking with People magazine. "But I'm in the beginning of this long journey." In 2009, Sullenberger landed an Airbus A320 in the Hudson River just off Manhattan in an event that is still remembered as the Miracle on the Hudson. The jet had taken off from LaGuardia Airport in New York when both of its engines failed. All 155 passengers and crew aboard the plane were safely evacuated. And this goes on to talk about Alzheimer's disease and stuff like that we don't need to hear about. And it is time for sports anyway. So we will move along to sports now. And I had some trouble trying to pick articles that, covered all the different bases. Red Wings' wild summer takes a turn with Steve Yzerman's departure as general manager. 3 months have passed since the Detroit Red Wings exited the 2025-26 season in humiliation, and the team is trying to recover from an offseason that now includes finding a new general manager. Steve Yzerman is moving into a role as an advisor, the team announced on Wednesday, July the 15th, after 7 years of trying to guide the team into the playoffs. The Wings are a team in turmoil, at a low point not experienced by an original six team since Bruce Norris's attempt to celebrate 50 years of Norris ownership in the spring of 1982 was so soundly derided that it led him to sell the franchise. Mike and Marian Ilitch stepped up, and the Wings slowly embarked on a path back to glory. But it's now 4-plus decades later, and the franchise is mired in misery. Let's examine how we got here. We'll get to Yzerman and Dylan Larkin shortly, but first it bears reminding what shape the franchise was in when Yzerman was named general manager in April of 2019. To wit, missing on first-round picks in 2015, Evgeny Svechnikov, number 19, 2016, Dennis Cholowski, number 20, and most egregiously in 2018, when the sixth overall pick was used on Filip Zadina. Not one of those panned out. They washed out of the organization without any return on investment, and that sets a rebuilding organization back years. In fairness, every team would look better drafting in hindsight, but to miss on three first-round picks in 4 years was a bad look for former general manager Ken Holland and his scouts. Then there was the Larkin mess. Dylan Larkin wanting out is a bad look for him and the team. For him, it's because he's a homegrown player. from Waterford, drafted by the Wings in 2014 at number 15, and the captain of the team. He's 3 years into a five-year, $69.6 million contract that carries a very favorable $8.7 million salary cap hit for a top-line center that consistently scores 30 goals. It's also favorable from the standpoint that it was front-loaded, so the Wings already have paid $31 million in actual salary. Larkin, who turns 30 on July 30th, has a no-trade clause, and when he submitted his list of teams to where he would accept a trade shortly after the season ended, with missing the playoffs for a 10th straight year, it was limited to the Florida Panthers, Minnesota Wild, and Vegas Golden Knights. Yzerman can listen to any GM, of course, and has heard from Dallas Stars frontman Jim Nill, a former longtime Wings player, and hockey operations man. But the Wings know what they have in Larkin, a top-line center, and they aren't looking for future assists in return for a trade. They want value now players, specifically, first and foremost, a top-line center, and that has stalled the trade. The team lacks depth down the middle, and to subtract Larkin without receiving a center in return would further weaken their efforts to make the playoffs this upcoming season. Yzerman, 61, did not make the bold moves that excite a franchise and its base this past December. He was in on the talks for Quinn Hughes, but balked when Hughes, who shares an agent with Larkin, wouldn't commit to a contract extension. But this season, it still looked as if it would be the one where the Wings crossed the finish line and kept playing past 82 games. On January the 24th, they were 12 points inside the playoffs. When the NHL paused for the 2026 Olympics, they still had a 7-point cushion. When they came out of the break, Yzerman traded the Wings' 2026 first-round pick for defenseman Justin Falk. But the Wings folded in March for a third straight year and were eliminated from the playoff race on April the 12th. Soon after, their season ended with an 8-1 loss at the Florida Panthers. Larkin asked for a trade. Since then, Yzerman tried to sign Patrick Kane, who also shares an agent with Larkin, but as of mid-July, Kane remained unsigned. Larkin and Kane accounted for 34 and 16 goals, respectively, in 2025-26. Yzerman's job change makes for a further disruptive summer for them, given the timing. And that's that entire article. Riley Green on the verge of making all-star history, and not the good kind. For the second straight year, the Detroit Tigers sent several players to the all-star game, and for the second straight year, they disappointed in the star-studded exhibition. The American League all-stars beat the National League all-stars 4-0 at the 2026 MLB all-star game on Tuesday, July the 14th at Citizens Bank Park in Philadelphia. Though it was a convincing win for the junior circuit, the Tigers didn't have much to do with the victory. Four Tigers players showed up to the game, and three played, with slugger Riley Green starting in left field, catcher Dylan Dingler coming in off the bench, and rookie Kevin McGonigal making his all-star debut in the bottom of the fifth inning. Starting pitcher Justin Verlander, named to his 10th All-Star team via a Legends pick, was inactive, but he provided some fun mic'd-up moments before and after and during the game. The three Tigers hitters went a combined 0-for-5 with four strikeouts, reminiscent of the performance of the four Detroit batters in the 2025 All-Star game, 0-for-8 with three Ks. Green played four innings in the field, but got no defensive chances, while McGonigal put one ball in play and caught two batted balls for the only defensive outs from a Detroit player. Here's a quick recap of how Detroit's All-Star representatives fared in Philly. Riley Green, 0-for-2 with two Ks. Green was the AL's starting left fielder for a second straight year, dropping from second to eighth in the lineup from 2025 to 2026. But the change in batting order didn't seem to help, as Green struck out twice on both occasions and has five total strikeouts in three All-Star appearances. Five strikeouts in three games may not seem that unusual, for someone like Green, who set Detroit's single-season franchise record for strikeouts in 2025, which was 201 in 157 games. But it is near a historic mark for the Tigers batters in All-Star history, with Green already having the third most strikeouts for any Tigers batter in the Midsummer Classic, behind franchise legends Al Kaline and Norm Cash. However, Kaline recorded those six strikeouts in 16 career All-Star games, and Cash got to that point in five. Yes, the times are different for the old-timers, but still, striking out five times in six career All-Star plate appearances is probably not the outcome Green wants. Dylan Dingler was 0-for-1 and a K. Dingler on Tuesday became the first Tigers catcher to appear in an All-Star game since Alex Avila in 2011. If he plays in another, which seems likely if he keeps up his 2026 performances into 2027, he'll become one of just four Detroit catchers to play in multiple All-Stars. Since Alex Avila in 2011, if he plays in another, which seems likely if he keeps

0: WKAR Radio Reading Service is intended for the use of persons who are blind, visually impaired, or may not be able to hold a book or newspaper. By continuing to listen, you verify that you qualify within one of these categories. 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
1: And often being seen as fall guy, or if it's that the findings of the investigation lent itself to the two sides agreeing that it's best they go their separate ways, this person said it's more of the latter. I don't know that he can be held accountable for every person in the department that lies, right? It's just that over time, some of these kinds of issues have accumulated, said the insider. But he's also been the athletic director over all these things over all these years. So at some point, somebody has to be identified as, you know, the person who either needs to fix our processes to make sure it doesn't happen again, or find somebody who will. When things keep going wrong over and over and over, I want to balance that with the things that go right. And that's winning national championships and having great academic results among our athletes. The whole thing just sucks. Manuel told Webb he had not seen a Jenner and Block report. The Free Press was told that no physical report has been presented to anybody. That includes the Board of Regents, the President, and U of M's attorneys, who were briefed orally last month without Manuel, who was briefed separately. While in the days following Moore's firing and arrest, U of M President Domenico Grasso said the university would leave no stone unturned in the investigation and said that it would take whatever steps necessary in order to ensure that this type of situation does not arise again. The U of M did not explicitly state that it would release the findings of this investigation. Because Michigan is a public university and partially funded by state tax dollars, what appears as a lack of transparency has rubbed some on the outside the wrong way. Airing U of M's findings for all to see wasn't the point of the investigation, according to the insider, but rather gaining the knowledge internally to move forward. That'll end the readings of the Detroit News and the Detroit Free Press from WKAR Radio Reading Service. Your readers were R.J. Benson, and I'm Janet Ginter. Hope you all have a pleasant day and stay cool.

0: Some material heard on WKAR radio reading service may include sensitive themes, including violence, discrimination, sexual content, or strong language. Listener discretion is advised.
1: There is a heat advisory today until 8 o'clock p.m. Weather for this afternoon, cloudy and possible thunderstorms, a high of 94. For tonight, partly cloudy skies with a low of 65. For tomorrow, partly cloudy with a high of 91. 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
2: Welcome to the Book Show. In Vera or Faith, Gary Steingart once again blends satire and tenderness. The story centers on Vera, a bright and sensitive 10-year-old girl caught between cultures, generations, and ideologies in a not-so-distant America. As Vera tries to piece together her fractured family and her own identity, Steingart uses her child's eye view to cast a haunting light on questions of faith. Gary Steingart, next on The Book Show.

0: you. Gary Steingart, the acclaimed author of Super Sad True Love Story and Lake Success, is back with Vera or Faith. Set in a near-future America wrestling with authoritarian politics and cultural anxiety, the story is told through the eyes of 10-year-old Vera, a sharp, observant child navigating a fractured family and a society teetering on the edge. Half Russian, half Korean, Vera grapples with questions of identity, belonging, and love, all while confronting a country proposing a five-thirds amendment designed to privilege white voters. With his trademark wit and offbeat charm, Steingart turns what could be a bleak dystopia into something deeply human, funny, sad, and yes, hopeful. Gary Steingart's debut novel was The Russian Debutante's Handbook, which won the National Jewish Book Award for Fiction. Other novels include Absurdistan, Super Sad True Love Story, and Our Country Friends. Again, the new novel is Vera or Faith, and it's a great pleasure to welcome Gary Steingart back to this week's book show. Gary, thank you very much for being with us.
1: Great to be back. Thank you.
0: What brought you to this particular place of wanting to write a smaller story and a book that is very focused and a lot of fun?
1: Thank you. Well, first of all, to start with the fun, I try to be fun in everything I write because I think there's a kind of social contract between reader and writer where for a little while they get to enter another consciousness and also maybe enjoy themselves a little bit. And so every book I've written has a little bit of that social compact. My previous book obviously was set in this neck of the woods, upstate New York.
0: Right.
1: And but with this book, I wanted to focus on the consciousness of a 10-year-old child, because obviously that is something I've never written about. All my novels have been from a very adult standpoint. So to delve into a younger, but still very inquisitive and in her own way, very funny mind is what I wanted to do.
0: When did Vera come to you?
1: I think it was during a very long plane ride from Tokyo to New York. I was rewatching Kramer versus Kramer, which is, for those of us who are a little bit older, that is a story about a divorce, famous, I think 1980 or something around
0: yes.
1: there, with... Yeah. With the wonderful Dustin Hoffman and Meryl Streep as this divorced or about to be divorced couple. But there was a kid in there, Billy, I think his name was. And I was thinking, wow, when does Billy get to tell his story? Because he was more like a pawn between those two. And so that's kind of the origin of that. Of course, there are other stories about divorces set from the points of view of children. Henry

0: WKAR Radio Reading Service is intended for the use of persons who are blind, visually impaired, or may not be able to hold a book or newspaper. By continuing to listen, you verify that you qualify within one of these categories. 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
1: At a certain point, so I was listening and getting quotes in Russian while also trying to listen and pick up things in English. But for me, even when I think back to my childhood, it was all the words that they used, often very sophisticated words that still stuck to me. You know, they were always fighting, just like the parents in this book. And I was always trying to be the diplomat and try to keep them together, which is something Vera is also doing. So I think she is using her list of words that she has to know as a way of picking up and trying to understand the sophistication with which their parents are waging war against each other.
2: So they're dealing with words like fugue and trying to figure exactly what that state
1: is. Daddy's in a fugue. What is a fugue? You know, so she's constantly, and obviously, you know, being a kid today, she's able to very quickly look things up and see what they mean on the computer.
2: You talked about the parents always fighting, and that's a tough thing for a kid. And yet this is a tough kid who has a really interesting view on life.
1: Yeah, I think, you know, when writing about kids, I don't like the idea of precociousness. That's one thing that I sort of flee from. But what interests me more is anxiety and the way that that anxiety is both fed by it and also, in a sense, is explained by it, so that you are trying to figure out, you're trying to draw your own roadmap out of a very confusing situation. But sometimes the fact that you are able to understand things better than other kids your age puts you in the place where the confusion mounts. So it's good and bad to be super smart. On the other hand, you know, I think as the child grows up, they are able to understand the world in a much more complete way than kids that have to fumble for things. You know, most writers I know, most artists I know, did not exactly have happy childhoods for whatever reason. It doesn't always have to lead to their parents, although it would in Vera's case. But I think there's a lot of complexity to these kids who both feed off their anxiety and try to figure out a way out of the cage of anxiety.
2: And how much do you think the parents understand the child's anxiety? Because it appears not much.
1: Not much, because I think what happens, and this is really what Henry James was writing about, and in some ways it's also what Kramer versus Kramer is, although Kramer versus Kramer is sort of a, you know, a pitched fight between these two. But I think the idea is that in the process of when a family disintegrates, everybody is looking out for themselves in the middle of a kind of war of attrition. And the child, in this case, children, because Vera does have a brother.
2: Yes.
1: The children are the ones left to sort of pick up the pieces. It's the worst place to be. In a loving family, the child is supported by two parents. But in a family undergoing this kind of fight, nobody's being supported. The combatants are mostly looking out for themselves. That said, I should say that the fights that they have are pretty funny. They're both very witty people, the two combatants here, the two people getting divorced. So Vera does get to have fun picking up all these choice phrases that she then has to reinterpret.
2: You mentioned Henry James a moment ago. There is a nod here to what Maisie knew. Give us a sense of your connection to that book and how it played into this.
1: Yeah, I mean, it's not my favorite of James's books, but I thought that that was an incredible thing to do, because I think writing about divorce at that stage in history, I mean, nowadays divorce, most marriages, I think, end in divorce, or at least half of them do. So, but this idea of writing about it, both the innocence of the child's point of view and the kind of awfulness of the parents involved, it's interesting how many lives throughout history have been lived out in this particular model. But yet it took James to really put it down on paper in a way that really resonated. I mean, I think he in some ways gave us the literary concept of divorce, or the literary treatment of divorce as seen from a child's point of view. There's been nothing like it since. I do mean it. When I was watching Kramer versus Kramer, I was thinking, this is such a great book and such a great movie. And at the same time, like, if you could just extend it for 40 minutes and give us like an appendix with, an epilogue with Billy. You know, Billy's 10 years older now, and he's going to the University of Chicago, and he's reflecting on what his parents had put him through when he was a kid, right? This is my attempt to square that. This is Billy's epilogue as seen from a 10-year-old girl's point of view.
2: Then 10 years later, Billy's in therapy. What's going on?
1: I would hope Billy's already in therapy. Yeah.

0: The other thing too is and I alluded to it when as I was reading just that first line, but there's Anne Mom, A-N-N-E, Mom, and then Mom, Mom. And that plays very much into the differentiation of these two characters to Vera.
1: Yeah, I think that, so Mom, Mom is her biological mom who she doesn't know what happened to her. And part of the book is her exploration of trying to figure out what had happened there. And Anne Mom is her adoptive mom. Now, Mom, Mom is Korean American and Anne Mom is kind of blue blood Boston Brahmin. So part of it is that she's trying to figure out her identity, but also part of that is it's her identity, but it's also in part her racial identity that she's trying to square, because obviously the rest of the family doesn't look like her. So the book becomes a kind, toward the end of it, the book becomes a kind of picaresque tale. Well, as picaresque as From New York to Ohio gets, but there's definitely that element of it. because her original mom hailed from the great state of Ohio.
0: There's that point, and you do have to tell yourself every once in a while, but it is... it's true. This is a character who is only 10 years old and yet has so much on their plate and dealing with so much, as I guess so many kids do, even at 10 years old.
1: Well, and here's the thing, like, you know, the book is set in a near future with a even slightly more dystopian America, if you can believe it. And even despite all the terrible things happening to her, you know, there are children all over the world who still lack any of the privilege or many of the privileges that she has. She's not yet worried about drinking water and other kinds of safety. So, but that doesn't mean that she doesn't have a lot on her plate. And I think a lot of the book also draws tension, not just from the fight between her parents, but from the fact that she lives in a society that no longer knows what it's there for, that no longer has a governing mission. Things are falling apart on both a private level and a kind of public level. And she has to sort of pick up the pieces of both of these collapses.
0: When you started to write about Vera, did she become very, was she very defined at the beginning, or did that come over time?
1: I wrote this in a crazy huff of 51 days, but I think I spent 2 months thinking about it or so. I had going back to that time in my own mind, but obviously putting it into a character living today or today plus a couple of years. And also switching gender was I think good. I think it gave a more kind of an emotional resonance than she would have if she was a boy at that age, because of the way boys and girls mature, the quickness, mm-hmm. or slowness.
0: Gary Steingart is our guest. The name of the new book is Vera or Faith, and it is published by Random House. Talk about Vera's father, and this is a writer. He is a magazine editor for a New Yorker-type magazine, right?
1: Well, I think he wants to compete with the New Yorker. The New Yorker is what he desperately wants to, you know, be, but can't quite get there. So, you know, he is, we were talking about how Henry James and all the other characters, for example, back to Kramer versus Kramer, how the Dustin Hoffman character, Kramer, is this very self-absorbed ad executive who can only think about his job, and the child is really very much peripheral to his life, as is his wife. And the very same can be said for Vera's dad. But at the same time, she really looks up to her dad, really respects him. She thinks of him as something that she should try to emulate. And I think the reader ends up thinking, please don't emulate this guy, whatever you do.
0: You seem to, while he is defined, that you, and maybe I'm wrong on this, but you, it seems that you made a conscious decision not to write too much about him, that yeah. This was going to stay focused on Vera.
1: Yeah, for sure. I mean, I think I've written about these kinds of narcissistic male characters. For example, my novel Lake Success featured a very self-involved hedge fund manager. I mean, while this guy has his own specific issues, I did want to focus very much on Vera. Yeah, this is very much her story. He is one of the obstacles that were one of the chess pieces she's trying to move around in her mind to make her life better, to solve this challenge, this game that she's playing. But at the same time, among all these characters, hers is the point of view to which I'm mostly drawn. And it's a third-person book, but it very much hovers around her throughout the book.
0: You mentioned the game and the pieces, but one of her closest companions is this chess simulator. It's named Caspi, after Garry Kasparov, of course, the Russian chess genius. And Caspi is cool because it's like playing with Siri or Google Home, right? Although with a bit more feeling in what Caspi, the advice and the thoughts that Caspi dispenses to Vera.
1: Yeah, I mean, we talked about the family structure, but I think an even more omnipresent focus for Vera is her attempt to make a friend. She was never made a friend in her life. And her attempt to make a friend is really kind of the driving challenge of the book. And no spoilers, but, you know, things do happen in that area. It's very good things. And Caspi, who is an artificial intelligence, is, I think, her stutter step, her beginning toward of her journey. It's sort of something very interesting because I think a lot of children are going to be growing up with artificial intelligences as maybe their first companions or their first friends. The book obviously set a little bit in the future where they're kind of omnipresent. Their car, the car that the family drives named Stella, is an artificial intelligence who's always trying to butter everyone up and trying to get into their good graces. Caspi is a much more kind of even-keeled persona. He actually helps her out quite a bit. He teaches her things. He's almost, in some ways, you know, we think of him as a friend, but he's also kind of like the parent she almost doesn't have, right? Certainly doesn't have in her father. So there's a lot of onus being put on what this artificial intelligence can do. But the real challenge for her is to make a human friend.
0: You mentioned this early on, and I just want to go back to it for a second, which is how important language is to Vera. And keeping a list of things that she understands and doesn't understand, which is very interesting as well, that it's almost cataloged. And that's a fascinating aspect to the character.
1: Yeah, and I think this really takes me back to childhood because I always kept lists of words because I didn't know English. So I was always trying to figure out what everything meant. Now, Vera, of course, lives in America, speaks English, is American-born, but she's always trying to figure out what everything means. And there's a political situation that's happening in the country where there's a constitutional convention which wants to give 5/3 of a vote to exceptional Americans, those who right. came during the time of the revolution but didn't come in chains, so meaning mostly white Americans. And Vera is obviously half Korean-American by birth, and so she is not going to be a quote-unquote exceptional American. So in a way, she's trying to keep this list of things to figure out both what everything means in her personal life, but also trying to figure out what it means in the world beyond. There's really a lot of stuff she needs to learn, but the question is, how much stuff should a 10-year-old be burdened with learning at that point? It's an interesting question. You know, sometimes people talk about the childhoods they had themselves, playing stickball out on the streets, staying up till 10 p.m. And now, of course, all of this is gone. You know, we're all buried into our phones, even young people. Childhood now has been very much truncated in some ways and replaced with endless anxiety. And I think that's what Vera is going through. And I think the book sort of the reason she has so many things on her plate, as you were saying before, is because I think in many ways a lot of our children have a lot of things on their plate. And this is sort of both a humorous and, you know, and a somewhat sad look at what that combines, what that means.
0: We didn't mention this, but Vera is a 10-year-old Korean-American in this family that is wealthy-ish, right? And in the fifth grade, but as you say, it's anxious to the point of, and you write about this beautifully, of a flapping of her hands. I mean, that there is there's so much energy going on and anxiousness that it causes her to physically flap her hands.
1: Mm-hmm, mm-hmm. It's interesting because a lot of readers have been, advanced readers have been writing reviews and saying, is she neurodivergent? Is that part of it? I leave that as a question mark, but I think there's a place where sort of there's a kind of middle ground where anxiety, diagnoses of anxiety can bleed in to some neurodivergent diagnoses. There's a lot sort of, there's a kind of middle ground there. But I think she definitely, like most children, needs a physical outlet for what are too many things being heaped, as being sent her way. So the diary is one way, the diary where she writes down all her words is one way of looking at it. And then this is another way of her expressing herself. You know, her psychiatrist says that things always come out sideways. And I think that's absolutely true for all of us. When we can't cope, we figure out other ways to cope. Some of them good, and many of them bad.
0: You spoke about this a moment ago, and I wanted to spend some time on it, and that is the political crisis that is going on within the novel, where states are about to hold a constitutional convention to decide on this amendment that would give an enhanced vote to Americans who landed on the shores of this country before or during the Revolutionary War, but were exceptional enough not to arrive in chains. It's a 5/3 vote. Two things about this. I mean, one, of course, is that it doesn't seem all that far-fetched to believe this could be next year. But also, the idea that this is a divided, you're writing about a divided America that quite possibly, depending on the outcome of this vote, could become even more divided.
1: Yeah, I mean, there's, I think, as you were saying, there's really no bottom here. I think there's no end of where things can go. And with this book, again, you know, everything's already happening. There's no reason to just focus on what's already happening. But at the same time, the interesting part to me is, as somebody who grew up in a totalitarian, authoritarian country, the Soviet Union, I'm always curious as to how much of that stuff remains with you for the rest of your life. I've written several dystopian books, and I think coming from the Soviet Union is a huge part of that. It's a question, you know, you see, you know, like sometimes I'll hear children talking and they'll mention Trump, for example. And I think that that's something that happens in authoritarian countries. There's no reason a 10-year-old needs to talk about political things, but I think it's just, it's been so, you know, this is what happens with authoritarian leaders, is that they are so larger than life. They need to be imprinted on every conversation, whether negative or positive. They need to dominate the discourse. And the question is, what does that do to a child growing up? How does a child think about these things? And how does a child, how do we transition to democracy? What happens, or back to democracy? What happens to children like that? Does the stain of those authoritarian years constantly live with you?
0: And this is a child who has this all going around them and is looking at the adults in their life and trying to figure that out, but also just worried about the things that kids do worry about getting a C on a quiz, and Vera perhaps taking it a step further of, oh, okay, but is this going to screw me up getting into Swarthmore?
1: I mean, this, you know, Vera goes to a very kind of a gifted and talented school. There's a lot of pressure on her. And I think part of this is this kind of the pressure that we put on kids, because I think the society has become so winner take all that if your kid doesn't get into X, Y, and Z, then it's considered a calamity by some parents, you know. Because I think, you know, we're dealing with all these giant things, the environmental collapse, which is dealing with the rise of AI. We don't know how that's going to impact, you know, the kind of jobs kids are going to get. So there's such a need for children to just win and win and win and constantly win that it becomes this endless thing, which is terrible. You know, that's, we're talking about all the things that are on Vera's plate, and definitely that's one of them.
0: You said something earlier. I made a note, and I thought it was, it was interesting, because I in reading this book, this is such a sweet character and such a sweet girl dealing with so much. And you said you didn't want this character to be precocious, and this character is far from precocious. But I would think that must have been difficult to make sure that she didn't become precocious, because she's advanced, she's got a lot going on, she has a lot of thoughts, she can put things together, and yet you present her as very real.
1: Thank you. Well, I mean, what I wanted her to be was sensitive and able to think at great length about everything around her, whether emotional, psychological, and yeah, societal. I wanted her to constantly be trying to figure things out, and that needs a kind of innocence. But that also requires, I mean, there are children who are super smart, but they aren't, you know, they aren't active in sort of probing the whole world around them. They maybe lack that curiosity. But I do think there's just too much emphasis being put on how children are smart at a certain age. You know, there are tests in New York City that you take to get your kid into school when they're 4 years old. I mean, it's like,
0: right.
1: We're so interested in everything being gamified and being, ranked and et cetera, that it's like, it never ends. And I think I that's one reason that I wanted to steer away a little bit from just saying, okay, she's very precocious. It's more like that she is anxious and emotionally open to that anxiety, and that creates interesting characters. I think this book has been resonating with a lot of, for example, a lot of women readers who kind of connect to Vera because they were Vera when they were younger. Obviously men as well, but you know, there's a certain kind of character. And I think those are the people right now that read books. You know, I think that's the audience for books, are people who grew up with a certain sense of, maybe a slight sense of social incompetence combined with anxiety. That certainly was me. And I think it's people, and I think Vera captures that kind of dynamic, that kind of spirit. She really is innocent, anxious, and smart. And I think that's a really awesome combination for a human being to have.
0: You do that with such a tempo too, don't you? I mean, do you see it that way, that there's almost a metronome going in this book, and sets it up for the wonderful humor that comes almost in every page?
1: I take humor very, very seriously. I can't tell you how seriously I take it. People say, oh, it's just a joke, it's just shtick, it's being funny. No, humor is one of the highest levels of human achievements. I hate it when people, you know, just think humor's, you know, just this byproduct of a person trying to be witty. It's something great in and of its own right. It's wonderful. I always gravitate toward funny people and vice versa. And so for me, having that humor being placed on the page was utmost important.
0: As far as placing it on the page, does it come funny, or is it honed to be funny?
1: It comes funny. I mean, I just, when it comes to humor, I just let it flow through me. And then it goes on the page. I proof it, you know, see what's up, see if it needs to be tweaked. And then we're off to the races. Yeah.
0: And you can enjoy that process, right? You can enjoy that. Yeah.
1: Yeah. And I know that things aren't working when there's not enough of that.
0: And do you feel that it can never take away from the gravity of the story?
1: No. If you're writing about the human condition, that's not going to be a lot of fun, right? In terms of just the bare bones of it. You have to, the humor is, this is why I do think that humor is so important. It's like, it's just mastering how to put together the right ingredients to make what shouldn't be funny, funny. You know, look, the Italians make great tripe. They don't start out with something that's necessarily delicious. You know, the fourth stomach of a cow isn't delicious. But if you do the right things to it, it brings tears to your eyes. You're so happy eating it. And I want to do the same thing. And I apologize to my vegetarian readers, but I want to do the same thing with my prose.
0: And tripe is a funny word.
1: Tripe is a funny word, too.
0: Yeah.
1: So there you go. Bingo. Mission accomplished.
0: The name of the new novel is Vera or Faith. It is published by Random House. Thanks to our producer, Sarah LaDuke. 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I'm Joe Donahue.

0: This is Amy Wagoner from the Historical Society of Michigan with a Michigan History Moment. They were, and still are, called paint-by-number kits, and they originated in Michigan. The paint-by-number craze swept America in the years after the Second World War. The idea was simple. People bought a kit that included a board or canvas on which was printed a picture outlined in light blue or gray lines. Various areas of the picture bore numbers, which corresponded to paint colors that were also included in the kit. The aspiring artist simply filled in the numbered areas with the numbered paints and, voila, a painting emerged. A Detroit artist, Max Klein, had a major role in creating paint-by-number kits. Klein was a graduate of the Detroit Institute of Technology. He bought Detroit's Palmer Paint Company in 1945 and started selling kits of figurines and paints. Convinced that these package sets had a future, Klein hired artist Dan Robbins to ask him to think up similar creations. Robbins examined a child's poster paint set that came with a washable canvas and pre-printed image. He then recalled that Leonardo da Vinci had sometimes assigned numbers to unfinished parts of his paintings for his assistants to complete. Robbins merged the concepts into the idea for the paint-by-number kits. Max Klein had 6 different images printed on canvases and bought gelatin capsules and filled them with paint. In 1950, Palmer Paint began marketing its new kits, which it dubbed Craftmaster. Palmer initially sold its Craftmaster sets through SS Kresge dime stores. The kits sold well, so well, in fact, that Palmer soon had to expand into factories in Romeo, Michigan and Toledo, Ohio. The factories employed 800 people and produced 50,000 kits a day. Competitors soon entered the market and cut into Palmer's sales of Craftmaster kits. Max Klein sold Palmer Paint in 1955 and moved all the paint-by-number operations to Toledo. Craftmaster eventually became part of General Mills and was renamed Craft House International, and was still later purchased by Chartpak Incorporated of Massachusetts. From 1976 to 2000, a Chartpak factory in Kalkaska, Michigan, produced paint-by-number kits. Today, collectors look upon the early finished paint-by-numbers as folk art that sometimes sell for several hundred dollars. And it all started with a simple idea in Michigan. This Michigan History Moment was brought to you by MichiganHistoryMagazine.org.
1: Listening to AfterSight. This recording is intended solely for individuals who are blind or have low vision.
2: Thank you for joining us for the New York Times Book Review, read by Nefeli Schneider, featuring book reviews authored by critics from the New York Times. The Scrapbook by Heather Clark. The book cover is orange, with an old black-and-white photograph crookedly taped of a couple hugging. The reviewer is Caleb Crane. They were enemies in war. Now their grandkids are in love. In Heather Clark's novel, The Scrapbook, an American girl meets a German boy and falls head over heels and head first into a history of fascism. Germany's cultural identity was spoiled by fascism. Some of its most transcendent contributions to literature, music, and the arts are mistrusted now as coming from a country that, for a dozen years, was led by a ranting authoritarian who scapegoated a socially vulnerable group, locked up its members in slave labor camps without due process. Much as America is locking up undocumented immigrants today in CECOT, C-E-C-O-T, a forced labor prison in El Salvador, and went on to organize their deaths. The Scrapbook, the first novel by Heather Clark, the author of a well-received biography of Sylvia Plath, imagines a love affair shadowed by the Holocaust 2 generations later. It's 1996, and Anna, an American senior at Harvard, falls for Christoph, a blonde German with an archaic torso, a fencing scar in his left temple, and a somewhat flickering attentiveness. Early on, Anna and Christoph realized that their grandfathers had fought in opposite sides in World War II. Hers was one of the first Allied soldiers to help liberate the Nazi concentration camp at Dachau and to arrive at Hitler's mountain retreat at Berchtesgaden. She treasures a scrapbook of his photos. In an author's note, Clark writes that her own grandfather's wartime photos are collected in a similar scrapbook. Christoph's two grandfathers, meanwhile, served in the German army, the Wehrmacht, not the SS, he emphasizes. The one was a teenager drafted in the war's final days, and the other deserted and joined the resistance in 1943, or so Christoph claims to believe. After an initial idyll in Anna's Harvard dorm, the romance shifts to Germany, where Christoph shows Anna not only Dachau and Berchtesgaden, but also Nuremberg's Palace of Justice, where Nazi officials were tried after the war, the Black Forest, which makes her think of witches and gingerbread, and the Christmas market in Hamburg, where the Glühwein inspires her to wonder, what had I done to deserve such happiness? As Christoph tutors her in German history and philosophy, "Have you read Habermas?" he quizzes. The low-key tries to figure out how complicit his family was with Nazi crimes. Were the impressive 19th-century antiques in his parents' music room plundered from Jewish families? Several chapters imagine the wartime experiences of the character's grandfathers. As Anna marches through the Black Forest, he too associates it with witches and gingerbread, an overlap that could be either a lapse in authorial control or an attempt to suggest that the chapters are Anna's imaginative reconstructions, a way to let the reader see the seams with which historical fiction is patched together. For an even more rigorously deconstructed version of historical fiction, check out Siobhan Phillips' remarkable 2022 novel, Benefit. From the start, two of Anna's former college roommates, who happen to be Jewish, suspect that Christoph is no good, in part because he's a German who's only two generations from Auschwitz, and in part because he only focuses on Anna when it's convenient for him. The two grounds are hardly commensurable, and I winced when Anna quoted Plath's quip that every woman adores a fascist. But if you're willing to wink at the incongruity, the novel does offer a flying tour of literary representations of the Holocaust and its legacy, a lightly annotated reading list that includes fiction writers such as Tadeusz Borowski and W.G. Sebald, as well as a mediation in the cost of political crimes to a nation's trustworthiness and honor even generations later. In an early chapter, Christoph shares with Anna an anecdote that neatly emblematizes the moral stain. To build the camp at Buchenwald, the Nazis razed the beech trees that the location was named for, while leaving intact an oak thought to have been dear to the romantic novelist and naturalist Goethe. Imagine Seacott at Walden Pond. The reviewer, Caleb Crane, is the author of the novels Necessary Errors and Overthrow. Not My Type, One Woman Versus a President, by E. Jean Carroll. The book cover has a picture of E. Jean Carroll, a blonde woman smiling and wearing sunglasses. The reviewer is Alexandra Jacobs. In Not My Type, E. Jean Carroll gets the last gab about the Trump trials. Her lawyers urged that she keep her testimony short. With legal victories in hand, she's sharing her life story and what it was like on the stand. There is a picture of the author looking into the camera with a half smile. The caption reads, E. Jean Carroll's Not My Type is both a memoir and a scrapbook of the two trials in which she accused President Trump of sexual assault and defamation. We already know that E. Jean Carroll looked smashing when she went to court versus Donald J. Trump, But her irrepressible voice was necessarily repressed. For 27 years, with countless exclamation points and emphatic italics, Carol wrote the Ask E. Jean column for Elle magazine, focusing on the perils of modern dating. Advice columns, a quaint holdover from the heyday of print you'd think ChatGPT would make redundant, remain curiously ubiquitous. Yet even in a crowded field, this adrenalized agony ant, currently on Substack, stands out with her giddy feminism. Her tuxedo cat is named Vagina T. Fireball. Literary references, the great Pyrenees dog, Miss Havisham, and runaway retro expressions like egads and twit piffle. Testifying in depositions and two trials, however, Carol was instructed by her lawyers to keep her answers short. Very, very short, she writes in Not My Type, a delightful full gallop account of the experience and sequel of sorts to What Do We Need Men For?, published in 2019, in which she first accused Trump of assaulting her in a Bergdorf Goodman dressing room. I received the impression that saying nothing at all would be best, she adds. Now she is saying pretty much everything, including a few evidentiary morsels not introduced at trial, like that Jeffrey Epstein, Trump's friend, had heard and gossiped about what had happened, and a 1987 Spy 100 issue listed Bergdorf dressing rooms in an article about places for lunchtime adultery. The man the magazine called a short-fingered vulgarian was among those on the cover. Trump has plenty of his own insults at hand, of course. Indeed, the title, Not My Type, is taken from one about why he never would have advanced on the unconsenting Carol. Number one, she's not my type. He did, however, mistake her in an old photo for one of his exes, Marla Maples. Number two, it never happened, he added. It never happened, okay? Last Friday, an appeals court rejected his bid for a redo. Carol may not have yet received the combined $88.3 million awarded to her in damages, over $100 million with compounded interest, which she vows here to donate to various causes the president hates. But with transcript excerpts, morning routines, and packing lists, a la the canonical one by the author she calls St. Joan Didion, she has produced a trial scrapbook that is also a memoir of love and friendship, a photo party, a movie set, and, though sprinkled with social media posts, a mash note to ye olde new journalism. She is a Tom Wolfett, armored in a navy blue Dior-inspired Zara suit and Revlon's toast of New York lipstick, punctuating her observations with whoosh and a swack. She notes the Trump lawyer Joe Tacopina's schmancy tailoring and muscular physique, leaning a left buttock as pumped as a tetherball against the jury box. She compares the defendant variously to a finely aged Troy Donahue, an elderly gigolo, and, as the wind ruffles his famous coif, Barbara Stanwyck. A mock jury summoned to prepare her for the trial perceived Carol as a member of the elite. How anyone can think a hick raised in sticks so deep the hick is still pulling twigs out of her hair 80 years later is elite is beyond me, she writes. Maybe because she savors words like volutinous. Her attorney warned her against more than three syllables. And because she insists one government chamber resembles a busby Berkeley ballroom, and she can handily compare the Benadryl recommended by friends concerned about her insomnia to the orange juice laced with whiskey pressed upon Gussie Finknoddle in P.G. Wodehouse's Right Ho, Jeeves. Raised in a red brick schoolhouse in Fort Wayne, Indiana, Carol, former sorority girl, cheerleader, beauty pageant survivor, began pitching story ideas to magazines when she was 12. Esquire accepted her first article when she was 37. Can you imagine the relentless, insane, glorious, hot, blistering beat yourself up, plow ahead, never say die enthusiasm that drives a woman to go on and on and on through a blizzard of blunt editors' numbing nose for 25 years? She marvels. Honey, I fold after 25 seconds. Carol took Fran Lebowitz camping for Outside, became Playboy's first female contributing editor, and chewed acid with Hunter S. Thompson for an appropriately gonzo biography, wherein she assumed the alter ego of a virginal ornithologist named Miss Letitia Snap, who was interested in Thompson's peacock collection. This adventuresome anything-goes spirit, Carol writes, also led her to accept Trump's suggestion that they visit the lingerie floor of Bergdorf's, a store with dressing rooms so capacious that Jackie Kennedy used them to pore over manuscripts after lunch when she was an editor at Doubleday. "Hey, you're that advice lady," she remembers Trump saying when they ran into each other in the lobby. "Hey, you're that real estate tycoon." And before long, she testified, after stroking a fur hat, Dr. Evil style, and suggesting some personal shopping, he had pulled down her tights and was rummaging, and worse, in her private parts. Carol had attended a Pi Beta Phi pledge dance on the arm of the future basketball star Tom Van Arsdale. Oh, I simply adore Tom Van Arsdale. And married twice. Among her lovers were the actors Ben Vereen and Richard Harris, and the gadabout journalist Anthony Hayden Guest. But after Trump's attack, she writes, she stopped having sex. It's like when shopkeepers pull down this metal grate to secure the store, she told a trauma specialist. Little Jeannie, who was so boy crazy her whole life, just shut it down. If only Bergdorf's had pulled down that grate. But then this book would not exist, topping off Carol's whipped cream ouvre like a slightly bruised but still buoyant maraschino cherry. The reviewer, Alexandra Jacobs, reviews all kinds of books, but is often drawn to life writing, which includes biography, memoir, letters, essays, and some fiction. Bug Hollow by Michelle Huneven. The book cover has a color drawing of a house that is split in two. The right side is intact and well manicured, but the left side is dilapidated with broken windows boarded up, torn siding, and grass growing through the roof. There is a silhouette of a person standing in a lit second-story window looking out. The reviewer is Helen Schumann. The memory of a teenage golden child ripples across generations. Michelle Huneven's novel, Bug Hollow, begins with a tragedy in 1970s California. The ramifications are felt across three countries and five decades. Entering the lives of the Samuelson family in 1970s Altadena, California, feels like getting into a warm bath. Michelle Huneven's sixth novel, Bug Hollow, instantly seduces even the most news-addled reader with its lovely, lucid prose, its spot-on period details, those payphones, and superb gift for description of a sprawling cast led by a supportive engineer father, Phil, and a prickly elementary school teacher mother, Sybil, and especially of California's many wildly differing landscapes. The Samuelson's simply suburban world turns upside down when 17-year-old Ellis, the sunny eldest child of three, goes camping with his friends outside Santa Cruz and doesn't bother to come back. Some girl has snagged Ellis, Sybil frets. Good for her, Phil says, and the marital tension is established. Dad is chill and Mom is a control freak. Days turn into weeks with little contact from Ellis and a lot of panicking from Sybil, Is her son dropping out of college before he's even begun? Until the family tracks him to a rundown house in the Santa Cruz Mountains called Bug Hollow, the part commune, part crash pad, where Ellis has moved in with Julia, an artsy, beautiful girl he met on the beach. The young couple's joy brings back all the feels, as the kid says today, the aha-ness of falling in love for the first time. But Sybil isn't having any of it, and brings her boy home to spend his last pre-college week with his family. As Ellis's youngest sister, Sally, the precocious and dryly hilarious narrator of the first chapter, puts it, Julia made a little speech about how she didn't want our parents to be mad at her because she and Ellis truly loved one another and would be together forever, and she hoped to love and be loved by his family too. My eyes filled. It is not a spoiler to reveal that by page 21, Ellis is dead, accidentally drowned in a quarry 5 days into his freshman year at Ole Miss. Phil goes down to Mississippi and returns with a box wrapped in shiny ivory paper and tied with a thick purple ribbon, Sally narrates, thinking it was probably candy and for everyone, another big assortment of chocolates he'd bought at the airport. In fact, it is Ellis's remains. The lack of sentimentality surrounding this death is as shocking to the reader as it is to this repressed and soon-to-be fractured family who will carry this dead child along with them emotionally for generations. The novel evolves from its innocent opening into something more intriguing. Nothing, aside from the book jacket summary, prepares the reader for the 5-decade international saga that unfolds in 10 discrete but interwoven chapters, each narrated by a different member of the Samuelson family or its widening circle. Formally, the result is something like a narrative love child of Alice Munro's novelistic short stories and Elizabeth Strout's novels of interconnected short stories. Julia turns out to be pregnant with Ellis's daughter, whom she offers to the Samuelsons to adopt while remaining a part of their lives for decades. Viewed from the perspectives of her husband and now 3 daughters over time, Sybil is revealed as a bitter and biting alcoholic, a gifted and giving teacher, but a lousy, indifferent mother. God, Katie, roll down your window, she tells her eldest daughter, ruining a rare fun day together at a museum. You stink. Why don't you use deodorant? Later chapters witness Sally and her adopted sister Ava becoming a bonded pair, filling the vacuum of their own nurturing by mothering each other. Other chapters deviate so far from the family that they risk losing the novel's focus. Still, as diversions go, these are rich with specifics, fresh and moving. When Phil travels to Saudi Arabia on a work assignment, our attention is stolen by the woman he has an affair with, the exotic Yvette, a talented French architect who feels bored and professionally stifled by her charismatic older husband, Claude. And toward the end, the aging Mrs. Wright, a wealthy widow and haughty former principal at Sybil's school, falls in love with her younger Jamaican female caretaker, Linda, who happens to need a green card. When she proposes to Linda, Mrs. Wright reflects, "My old parts dried up long ago. I don't care about sex. But who knew in my old age love would come again?" Han Even is exceptionally generous with all of her characters, even the hard-to-bear Sybil, and remains a compassionate guide through the secrets and lies, betrayals and chance encounters, losses and disappointments that buffet this broken and remade family over time. While the ending might be a little too honeyed, I remained hopelessly, gratefully, under the novel's spell. The reviewer, Helen Shulman, is the author, most recently, of the novel Lucky Dogs. Her short story collection, Fools for Love, will be published in July. How to Dodge a Cannonball by Dennard Dale. The book cover has a giant black cannonball with a soldier holding a musket underneath it and in his shadow. The reviewer is Matt Johnson. A laugh-out-loud funny novel about the Civil War. Dennard Dale's satirical new book, How to Dodge a Cannonball, follows a white flag bearer pretending to be a black soldier. Anders, the teenage protagonist of Dennard Dale's impressive debut, the Civil War novel How to Dodge a Cannonball, is an idealist, a dreamer, an optimist, and also a goddamn fool. Fortunately, damn fools make great protagonists, particularly in satirical novels. Their naivete allows the reader to gain experience alongside them, and their cluelessness ensures that said experience will be funny as hell, too. Novels in the American satirical canon dissect a variety of subjects, but their most successful targets have been race and war. How to Dodge a Cannonball is about both and uses that advantage to achieve excellence. Anders is white and grew up in antebellum era Illinois, and yet, despite living surrounded by black people in the free town of Liberty Valley, he manages to be utterly clueless about race. This is partially a product of the ignorance of his mother, Katrina, whose maternal style is why child protective service laws exist. But Anders' naivete is also one of his most admirable attributes. His obliviousness allows him to grow to the age of 15 without being indoctrinated into embracing white supremacy. When the Civil War breaks out, Anders follows the family tradition and enlists in the military as a flag bearer. It's a precarious assignment, but Anders works hard at it and has even mastered several killer routines. While the image of a color guard enthusiastically waving banners while thousands of men murder one another is absurd, it's also historically accurate. Performers were charged with improving morale for troops heading toward possible death. Flag bearers also garnered respect for their willingness to become the easiest target on the battlefield. Anders begins his flag-bearing career for the Union, embracing their goals and mission until he is captured by the Confederate Army and shown the light. Then he twirls for the Confederacy. Not that he minds. Their food's better. When his Confederate platoon is slaughtered in a battle, Anders rethinks his values yet again. Hiding in a hole in the mud, surrounded by dead and mutilated bodies, he comes to the conclusion that, rather than face death, maybe he should give the North a second try. The best way to return is to impersonate a Union soldier, and searching among the corpses for a uniform to steal, Anders decides to become the recent deceased B.K. Jefferson. The twist? Jefferson is a member of one of the colored troops. So, in one of the most illogical decisions in a satire since Huck and Jim decided to sail south, Anders decides that the safest bet for him is to become a black man. In 1863. Anders doesn't look black, so under his new alias, he tells everyone that he's an Octoroon, repeatedly. The ruse never really works, but nobody can be bothered to challenge him, and soon he's surrounded by a caste Joseph Heller might have aspired to create, if Joseph Heller had been black and writing about the Civil War. This band includes Corporal Tobias Gleason, a staunch believer in the American Project, and also in the power of experimental theater, a homicidal Haitian revolutionary, a captive white arms dealer even less partisan than the side-flipping Anders, and a young bugler whose identity is revealed to be just as fluid as Anders' own. Together, this band journeys off the battlefield and into the equally deadly New York draft riots of 1863 and beyond, the forces of hypocrisy and absurdity propelling them all the way. How to Dodge a Cannonball was clearly inspired by the rich tradition of black satire in the American literary canon. The novel calls to mind James Weldon Johnson's 1912 novel, Autobiography of an Ex-Colored Man, and Ralph Ellison's Invisible Man, as well as books by Percival Everett, Paul Beatty, and other recent masters of the form. But despite the novel's pedigree, How to Dodge a Cannonball is also refreshingly original. Here is an author capturing with clarity our current moment by flashing us back to the past. Dale's deft portrayal of American anti-blackness, class exploitation, and cultural uncertainty feels both accurate to the novel's 19th century setting and, soberingly, very contemporary. But this dose of reality never drags the book down. Just the opposite. How to Dodge a Cannonball is often laugh-out-loud funny as it roasts Americans' hypocrisies. I received several concerned looks while reading this novel publicly because of the chuckling it induced. Whether through the story's ridiculous situations or inspired dialogue, How to Dodge a Cannonball keeps the reader off balance, allowing insights to land hard, fast, and relentlessly. It takes an author of rare and exceptional talent to deliver such a knockout punch, which is why How to Dodge a Cannonball established Dennard Dales as a new heavyweight in town. The reviewer, Matt Johnson, is the Philip H. Knight Chair of Humanities at the University of Oregon. His publications include the novels Invisible Things, Loving Day, Pym, and the graphic novel Incognigro. Thank you for joining us for the New York Times Book Review, read by Nefeli Schneider.
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5: There is a heat advisory today until 8 o'clock p.m. Weather for this afternoon, cloudy and possible thunderstorms, a high of 94. For tonight, partly cloudy skies with a low of 65. For tomorrow, partly cloudy with a high of 91. 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
7: Welcome. This is Story Circle, and I'm your reader, Donna, with the audio reading service at the Allen County Public Library in Fort Wayne, Indiana. Today, I will be reading from the Magic Treehouse series, book number 3, entitled Mummies in the Morning, written by Mary Pope Osborne, copyright 1993. And now, Mummies in the Morning, chapter 1. Meow. It's still here, said Jack. It looks empty, said Annie. Jack and his 7-year-old sister gazed up at a very tall oak tree. At the top of the tree was a treehouse. Late morning sunlight lit the woods. It was almost time for lunch. Shh, said Jack. What was that noise?
8: What noise?
7: I heard a noise, Jack said. He looked around. It sounded like someone coughing.
8: I didn't hear anything, said Annie. Come on, let's go up. She grabbed the rope ladder and started climbing.
7: Jack tiptoed over to a clump of bushes. He pushed aside a small branch. "Hello," he said. "Anybody there?" There was no answer. "Jack, come on," Annie called down. "The treehouse looks the same as it did yesterday." Jack still felt that someone was nearby. Could it be the person who'd put all the books

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1: Down his backpack and pushed his glasses into place. Which book is it going to be today? Said Annie. She was looking at the books scattered around the treehouse. Annie picked up the book about castles. Just yesterday, the castle book had taken Jack and Annie back to the time of knights. Hey, this isn't wet anymore, she said. She handed the book to Jack. You're right, said Jack, amazed. The book had gotten soaked in the castle moat, but today it looked fine. Jack silently thanked the mysterious knight who had rescued them. Watch out, warned Annie. She waved a dinosaur book in Jack's face. Put that away, Jack said nervously. The day before yesterday, the dinosaur book had taken them to the time of dinosaurs. Jack silently thanked the pterodon who had saved him from a Tyrannosaurus Rex. Annie put the dinosaur back with the other books. Then she gasped. Wow, she whispered. Look at this. She held up a book about ancient Egypt. Jack caught his breath. He took the book from her. A green silk bookmark was sticking out from between the pages. Jack turned to the page with the bookmark. There was a picture of a pyramid. Going toward the pyramid was a long parade. Four huge cows with horns were pulling a sled. On the sled was a long gold box. Many Egyptians were walking behind the sled. At the end of the parade was a sleek black cat. Let's go there, whispered Annie. Now. Wait, said Jack. He wanted to study the book a bit more. Pyramids, Jack, said Annie. You love pyramids. It was true. Pyramids were high on Jack's list of favorite things, after knights and dinosaurs. Plant-eating dinosaurs, that is. He didn't have to worry about it being eaten by a pyramid. Okay, he said, but hold the Pennsylvania book in case we want to come right back here. Annie found the book with the picture of their hometown in it, Frog Creek, Pennsylvania. Jack pointed to the pyramid picture in the Egypt book. He cleared his throat and said, I wish we could go to this place. Meow. What was that? Jack looked out the treehouse window. A black cat was sitting on a branch right outside the window. The cat was staring at Jack and Annie. It was the strangest cat Jack had ever seen. It was very sleek and dark, with yellow eyes and a wide gold collar. It's the cat in the Egypt book, whispered Annie. The wind started to blow. The trees began to shake. Here we go, cried Annie. The wind whistled louder. The leaves shook harder. Jack closed his eyes as the treehouse started to spin. It spun faster and faster. And then everything was still. Absolutely still. Chapter 2. Oh, man! Mummies! Meow! Jack and Annie looked out the window. The treehouse was perched on the top of a palm tree. The tree stood with about a dozen other palm trees. They were in a patch of green surrounded by a desert. Meow! Jack and Annie looked down. The black cat was sitting at the bottom of the tree. The cat's yellow eyes were staring up at Jack and Annie. Hi! Annie shouted. Shh! Said Jack. Someone might hear you. In the middle of a desert, said Annie. The black cat stood up and began walking around the tree. Come back, Annie called. She leaned out the window to see where the cat was going. Oh, wow, she said. Look, Jack. Jack leaned forward and looked down. The cat was running away from the palm trees toward a giant pyramid in the desert. A parade was going toward the pyramid. It looked exactly like the

0: parade in the Egypt book. It's the picture from the book, said Jack. What are those people doing? Asked Annie. Jack looked down at the Egypt book. He read the words under the picture. When a royal person died, a grand funeral procession took place. Family, servants, and other mourners followed the coffin. The coffin was called a sarcophagus. It was pulled on a sled by four oxen. It's an Egyptian funeral, said Jack. The box is called a Oh, forget it. He looked out the window again. The oxen, the sled, the Egyptians, and the black cat were all moving in a slow, dreamy way. I'd better make some notes about this, said Jack. Jack liked to make notes. He reached into his backpack and pulled out his notebook. Jack wrote, coffin called sarcophagus. We'd better hurry, said Annie, if we want to see the mummy. Annie started down the rope ladder. Jack looked up from his notebook. Mummy? He said. There's probably a mummy in that gold box, Annie called up. We're in ancient Egypt, remember? Jack loved mummies. He put down his pencil. Goodbye, Jack, called Annie. Wait, Jack called. Mummies, Annie shouted. Oh, man, said Jack. Mummies. Jack shoved his notebook and the Egypt book into his pack. Then he started down the ladder. When Jack got to the ground, he and Annie took off across the sand. As they ran, a strange thing happened. The closer they got to the parade, the harder it was to see. Then suddenly, it was gone. The strange parade had vanished. But the great stone pyramid was still there, towering above them. Panting, Jack looked around. What had happened? Where were the people? The oxen? The gold box? The cat? They're gone, said Annie. Where did they go? Asked Jack. Maybe they were ghosts, said Annie. Don't be silly. There's no such thing as ghosts, said Jack. It must have been a mirage.
1: A what?
0: Mirage. It happens in the desert all the time, said Jack. It looks like something's there, but it just turns out to be the sunlight reflecting through heat. How could sunlight look like people, a mummy box, and a bunch of cows? Said Annie. Jack frowned. Ghosts, said Annie. No way, said Jack. Look, Annie pointed at the pyramid. Near the base was the sleek black cat. He was standing alone. He was staring at Jack and Annie. He's no mirage, said Annie. The cat started to slink away. He walked along the side of the pyramid and slid down a corner. Where's he going? Said Jack. Let's find out, said Annie. They dashed around the corner just in time to see the cat disappear through a hole in the pyramid wall. Chapter 3. It's alive. Where did he go? Said Jack. He and Annie peeked through the hole in the wall. They saw a long hallway. Burning torches lit the walls. Dark shadows loomed. Let's go in, said Annie. Wait, said Jack. He pulled out the Egypt book and turned to the section on pyramids. He read the caption aloud. Pyramids were sometimes called houses of the dead. They were nearly all solid stone, except for the burial chambers deep inside. Wow, let's go there, to the burial chamber, said Annie. I bet a mummy's there. Jack took a deep breath. Then he stepped out of the hot, bright sunlight into the cool, dark pyramid. The hallway was silent. Floor, ceiling, walls, everything was stone. The floor slanted up from where they stood. We have to go further inside, said Annie. Right, said Jack, but stay close behind me. Don't talk, don't go, just go, said Annie. She gave him a little push. Jack started up the slanting floor of the hallway. Where was the cat? The hallway went on and on. Wait, said Jack. I want to look at the book. He opened the Egypt book again. He held it below a torch on the wall. The book showed a drawing of the inside of the pyramid. The burial chamber is in the middle of the pyramid. See? Jack said. He pointed to the drawing. It should be straight ahead. Jack tucked the book under his arm. Then he and Annie headed deeper into the pyramid. Soon, the floor became flat. The air felt different, musty and stale. Jack opened the book again. I think we're almost at the burial chamber. See the picture? The hallway slants up, then it gets flat, then you come to the chamber. See? Look. A strange cry shot through the pyramid. Jack dropped the Egypt book. Out of the shadows flew a white figure. It swooshed toward them. A mummy, Jack thought. It's alive, Annie shouted. Chapter 4. Back from the Dead. Jack pulled Annie down. The white figure moved swiftly past them, then disappeared into the shadows. A mummy, said Annie. Back from the dead. Forget it, Jack stammered. That's impossible. He picked up the Egypt book. What's this? Said Annie. She lifted something from the floor. Look, the mummy dropped this thing. It was a gold stick about a foot long. A dog's head was carved on one end. It looks like a scepter, said Jack. What's that? Asked Annie. It's a thing kings and queens carry, said Jack. It means they have power over the people. Come back, mummy, Annie called. We found your scepter. Come back. We want to help you. Shh, said Jack. Are you nuts? But the mummy, that was no mummy, said Jack. It was a person, a real person. What kind of a person would be inside a pyramid? Asked Annie. I don't know, said Jack. Maybe the book can help us. He flipped through the book. At last he found a picture of a person in a pyramid. He read, Tomb robbers often stole the treasure buried with mummies. False passages were sometimes built to stop the robbers. Jack closed the book. Not a mummy, he said, just a tomb robber. Yikes, a tomb robber, said Annie. Yeah, a robber who steals stuff from tombs, said Jack. What if the robber comes back, said Annie. We'd better leave. Right, said Jack, but first I want to write something down. He put the Egypt book into his pack. He pulled out his notebook and pencil. He started writing in his notebook, Tomb Robber. Jack, said Annie. Just a second, said Jack. He kept writing. Tomb Robber tried to steal. Jack, look, said Annie. Jack felt a whoosh of cold air. He looked up. A wave of terror shot through him. Another figure was moving slowly toward them. It wasn't a tomb robber. It was a lady, a beautiful Egyptian lady. The lady wore flowers in her black hair. Her long white dress had many tiny pleats. Her gold jewelry glittered. Here, Jack, Annie whispered. Give her this. She handed him the gold scepter. The Egyptian lady stopped in front of them. Jack held out the scepter. His hand was trembling. He gasped. The scepter passed right through the lady's hand. She was made of air. Chapter 5. Ghost Queen. A ghost, Annie whispered. Jack could only stare in horror. The ghost began to speak. She spoke in a hollow, echoing voice. I'm Hutepi, she said, Queen of the Nile. Have you come to help me? Jack still couldn't speak. Yes, said Annie. For 1,000 years, said the ghost queen, I have waited for help. Jack's heart was pounding so hard he thought he might faint. Someone must find my Book of the Dead, she said. I need it to go on to the next life. Why do you need the Book of the Dead? Asked Annie. She didn't sound scared at all. It will tell me the magic spells I need to get through the underworld, said the Ghost Queen. The underworld? Said Annie. Before I journey on to the next life, I must pass through the horrors of the underworld. What kinds of horrors? Annie asked. Poisonous snakes, said the Ghost Queen. Lakes of fire, monsters, demons. Oh. Annie stepped closer to Jack. My brother hid the Book of the Dead so tomb robbers would not steal it, said the Ghost Queen. Then he carved this secret message on the wall, telling me how to find it. She pointed to the wall. Jack was still in shock. He couldn't move. Where? Annie asked her. Here. She squinted at the wall. What do these tiny pictures mean? The Ghost Queen smiled sadly. Alas, my brother forgot my strange problem. I cannot see clearly that which is close to my eyes. I have not been able to read his message for thousands of years. Oh, that's not strange, said Annie. Jack has the same problem. That's why he wears glasses. The Ghost Queen stared in wonder at Jack. Jack, lend her your glasses, said Annie. Jack took his glasses off his nose. He held them out to the Ghost Queen. She backed away from him. I cannot wear your glasses, Jack, she said. As you can see, I am made of air. Oh, I forgot, said Annie. But perhaps you will describe the hieroglyphs on this wall, said the Ghost Queen. Hi-ro-who? Said Annie. Hieroglyphs, said Jack, finally finding his voice. It's the ancient Egyptian way of writing. It's like writing with pictures. The Ghost Queen smiled at him. Thank you, Jack, she said. Jack smiled back at her. He put his glasses on, then he stepped toward the wall and took a good long look. Oh, man, he whispered. Chapter 6. The Writing on the Wall. Jack and Annie squinted at the pyramid wall. A series of tiny pictures was carved into the stone. There are four pictures here, Jack told the Ghost Queen. Describe them to me, Jack, one at a time, please, she said. Jack studied the first picture. Okay, he said. The first one is like this. He made a zigzag in the air with his finger. Like stairs? Asked the Ghost Queen. Yes, stairs, said Jack. Just like stairs. She nodded. That was easy enough, Jack thought. He studied the second picture. The second one has a long box on the bottom, he said. He drew it in the air. The Ghost Queen looked puzzled. With three things on top, like this, said Annie, she drew squiggly lines in the air. The Ghost Queen still seemed puzzled. Like a hat? Said Jack. Hat? Said the Ghost Queen. No, more like a boat, said Annie. Boat? Said the Ghost Queen. She sounded excited. Boat? Jack took another look at the wall. Yes, it could be a boat, he said. The Ghost Queen looked very happy. She smiled. Yes, of course, she said. Jack and Annie studied the next picture. The third one is a thing that holds flowers, said Annie. Or a thing that holds water, said Jack. Like a jug? Asked the Ghost Queen. Exactly, said Jack. Yes, a jug, said Annie. Jack and Annie studied the last picture. The last one looks like a pole that droops, said Annie. Like a curved stick, said Jack, but one side is shorter than the other. The Ghost Queen looked puzzled again. Wait, said Jack, I'll draw it in my notebook, big, so you can see it. Jack put down the scepter and got out his pencil. He drew the hieroglyph. A folded cloth, said the Ghost Queen. Really? Said Jack. Yes, that is the hieroglyph for a folded cloth, said the Ghost Queen. Oh, okay, said Jack. He looked at the fourth hieroglyph again. He still couldn't see the folded cloth. Maybe it was like a towel hanging over a bathroom rod. So that's all of them, said Annie. She pointed at each picture. Stairs, boat, jug, folded cloth. Jack wrote the words in his notebook. So what does the message mean? He asked the Ghost Queen. Come, she said. She held out her hand. Come to my burial chambers. And she floated away. Chapter 7. The Scroll. Jack put the scepter and his notebook and pencil into his pack. The Ghost Queen seemed so kind and gentle. He wasn't afraid of her at all anymore. Jack and Annie followed her deeper into the pyramid. Finally, they came to some stairs. The stairs, said Jack and Annie together. The Ghost Queen floated up the stairs. Jack and Annie followed. The Ghost Queen floated right through a wooden door. Jack and Annie pushed on the door. It opened slowly. They stepped into a cold, drafty room. The Ghost Queen was nowhere in sight. Dim torchlight lit the huge room. It had a very high ceiling. On one side was a pile of tables, chairs, and musical instruments. On the other side of the room was a small wooden boat. The boat, said Jack. What's it doing inside Queen Hutepi's pyramid? Asked Annie. Maybe it's supposed to carry her to the next life, said Jack. Annie and Jack went over to the boat. They looked inside. The boat was filled with many things. Gold plates, painted cups, jeweled goblets, woven baskets, jewelry with blue stones, and small wooden statues. Look, said Jack. He reached into the boat and lifted out a clay jug. The jug, said Annie. Jack looked inside the jug. Something's in here, he said. What is it? Asked Annie. Jack felt inside the jug. It feels like a big napkin, he said. The folded cloth, said Annie. Jack reached into the jug and pulled out the folded cloth. It was wrapped around an ancient-looking scroll. Jack slowly unrolled the scroll. It was covered with wonderful hieroglyphs. The Book of the Dead, whispered Annie. We found it. Oh, man. Jack traced his finger over the scroll. It felt like very old paper. Queen Hutepi, called Annie. We have it. We found your Book of the Dead. Silence. Queen Hutepi. The door on the other side of the chamber creaked open. Maybe she's in there, said Annie. Jack's heart was pounding. Cold air was coming through the open doorway. Come on, said Annie. Wait. No, said Annie. She's waited thousands of years for her book. Don't make her wait any more. Jack put the ancient scroll into his backpack. Then he and Annie slowly started to cross the drafty room. When they came to the open door, Annie went through first. Hurry, Jack, she said. Jack stepped into the other room. It was nearly bare, except for a long gold box. The box was open. Its cover was on the floor. Queen Hutepi, called Annie. Silence. We found it, said Annie. Your Book of the Dead. There was still no sign of the Ghost Queen. The gold box glowed. Jack could barely breathe. Let's leave the scroll on the floor and go, he said. No, I think we should leave it in there, said Annie. She pointed to the gold box. No, said Jack. Don't be afraid, said Annie. Come on. Annie took Jack by the arm. They walked together across the room to the glowing gold box. They stopped in front of the box and peered inside. Chapter 8. The Mummy. A real mummy, Jack thought. Bandages were still wrapped around the mummy's skull, but most of the bandages had fallen away from the face. It was Hutepi, Queen of the Nile. Hutepi's mummy wasn't beautiful. It had broken teeth, little wrinkled ears, and a squashed nose. Its flesh had withered. Its eyes were hollow sockets. The rotting bandages on the mummy's body were coming off. Jack could see bones. "Oh, gross," cried Annie. "Let's go." "No," said Jack. "It's interesting." "Forget it," said Annie. She started out of the room. "Wait, Annie." "Come on, Jack, hurry," cried Annie. She was standing by the door. Jack pulled out the Egypt book and flipped to a picture of a mummy. He read aloud. "Ancient Egyptians tried to protect the body so it would last forever. First, it was dried out with salt." "Ugh, stop," said Annie. "Listen," said Jack, and he kept reading. "Next, it was covered with oil. Then it was wrapped tightly in bandages. The brain was removed by..." "Yuck, stop," cried Annie. "Goodbye." She dashed out of the room. "Annie," called Jack, "we have to give her the Book of the Dead." But Annie was gone. Jack reached into his pack. He pulled out the scroll and the scepter. He put them next to the mummy's skull. Was it just his imagination, or did he hear a deep sigh seem to shudder throughout the room? Did the mummy's face grow calmer? Jack held his breath as he backed out of the mummy room. He hurried through the boat room and headed down the stairs. At the bottom of the stairs, Jack heaved his own sigh, a sigh of relief. He looked down the hallway. It was empty. "Hey, Annie, where are you?" he said. No answer. Where in the world was Annie? Jack started down the hallway. "Annie," he called. Had she run out of the pyramid? Was she already outside? "Annie! Help, Jack!" came a cry. The voice sounded far away. It was Annie. Where was she? "Help, Jack! Annie!" Jack started to run along the shadowy hallway. "Help, Jack!" Her cry seemed fainter. Jack stopped. He was running away from her voice. "Annie!" he called. He went back toward the burial chambers. "Jack!" Her voice was louder. "Jack!" Jack climbed the stairs. He went back into the boat room. He looked around at the furniture, the musical instruments, and the boat. Then he saw it. There was another door. It was right next to the door he had just come through. The other door was open. Jack dashed through it. He found himself at the top of some stairs. They were just like the stairs outside the other door. He went down the stairs and into a hallway. It was lit by torches on the wall. It was just like any other hallway. "Annie," he called. "Jack? Annie? Jack?" Annie was running through the hallway toward him. She crashed into him. "I was lost," she cried. "I think this is one of those false passages built to fool the tomb robbers," said Jack. "A false passage?" said Annie, panting. "Yeah, it looks just like the other hallways," said Jack. "We have to go back into the boat room and out the right door." Just then, they heard a creaking noise. Jack and Annie turned around. They looked up the stairs. They watched in horror as the door slowly creaked shut. A deep sound rumbled in the distance, and all the torches went out. Chapter 9. Follow the Leader. It was pitch dark. "What happened?" asked Annie. "I don't know. Something weird," said Jack. "We have to get out of here fast. Push against the door." "Good idea," said Annie in a small voice. They felt their way through the darkness to the top of the stairs. "Don't worry. Everything's going to be okay," said Jack. He was trying to stay calm. "Of course," said Annie. They leaned against the wooden door and pushed. It wouldn't budge. They pushed harder. It was no use. Jack took a deep breath. It was getting harder to breathe and harder to stay calm. "What can we do?" asked Annie. Just rest a minute," said Jack, panting. His heart was pounding as he tried to see through the darkness. Maybe we should start down the hall, said Annie. Maybe we'll eventually come to an exit. Jack wasn't sure about that, but they had no choice. Okay, come on, he said. Feel the wall. Jack felt the stone wall as he climbed slowly down the stairs. Annie followed. Jack started down the dark hallway. It was impossible to see anything, but he kept going, taking one step at a time, moving his hands along the wall. Jack went around a corner. He went around another corner. He came to some stairs. He climbed up. Annie followed. There was a door. Jack pushed against it. Annie pushed too. This door wouldn't budge either. Or was it the same door? Jack and Annie stopped pushing. It was no use. They were trapped. Annie took Jack's hand in the dark. She squeezed it. They stood together at the top of the stairs, listening to the silence. Meow. Oh, man, Jack whispered. He's back, said Annie. Meow. Follow him, cried Jack. He's going away from us. Jack and Annie started down the dark hallway, following the cat's meow. Hands against the wall, they stumbled through the darkness. Meow! Jack and Annie kept following the sound, all the way through the winding hallway. They went around one corner, then another, and another. Finally, they saw a light at the end of the tunnel. They rushed forward out into the bright sunlight. Yay! Annie shouted, but Jack was thinking. Annie, he said, how did we get out of the false passage? The cat, said Annie. But how could the cat do it? Asked Jack. Magic, said Annie. Jack frowned. But look, said Annie. She pointed. The cat was bounding away over the sand. Thank you, called Annie. Thanks, Jack shouted at the cat. The cat's black tail waved. Then the cat disappeared into the shimmering waves of heat. Jack looked toward the palm trees. The magic treehouse sat like a bird's nest at the top of one. Time to go home, Jack said. Jack and Annie set off for the palm trees. It was a long, hot walk. At last, Annie grabbed the rope ladder and Jack followed. Once they were inside the treehouse, Jack reached for the book about Pennsylvania. Suddenly, he heard a rumbling sound. It was the same sound he had heard in the pyramid. Look, Annie said, pointing out the window. Jack looked. A boat was beside the pyramid. It was gliding over the sand like a boat sailing over the sea. Then the boat faded away into the distance. Was it just a mirage? Or was the ghost queen finally on her way to the next life? Home, Jack, whispered Annie. He opened the Pennsylvania book. He pointed to the picture of Frog Creek. I wish we could go home, he said. The wind began to blow. The treehouse started to spin. It spun faster and faster, and then everything was still, absolutely still. Chapter 10. Another clue. Late morning sunlight shone through the treehouse window. Shadows danced on the walls and ceiling. Jack took a deep breath. The treehouse was back in the Frog Creek woods. I wonder what Mom's making for lunch, said Annie. She was looking out the window. Jack smiled. Lunch, Mom, home. It all seemed so real, so calm, and so safe. I hope it's peanut butter and jelly sandwiches, he said. Boy, this place is a mess, said Annie. We'd better make it neater in case M comes back. Jack had almost forgotten about M. Will we ever meet M? Jack wondered. The person who seems to own all the books in the treehouse? Let's put the Egypt book on the bottom of the pile, said Annie. Good idea, said Jack. He needed a rest before he visited any more ancient tombs. Let's put the dinosaur book on top of the Egypt book, said Annie. Yeah, good, said Jack. He needed a long rest before he visited another Tyrannosaurus Rex. The castle book can go on the very top of the pile, said Annie. Jack nodded and smiled. He liked thinking about the knight on the cover of the castle book. He felt as if the knight was his friend. Jack, said Annie, look. She was pointing at the wooden floor. What is it? He asked. You have to see for yourself. Jack walked to Annie and looked at the floor. He didn't see anything. Turn your head a little, said Annie. You have to catch the light just right. Jack tipped his head to one side. Something was shining on the floor. He tipped his head a bit more. It came into focus. It was the letter M. It shimmered in the sunlight. This absolutely proved the treehouse belonged to M. There was no doubt about it. Jack touched the M with his finger. His skin tingled. The leaves trembled. The wind picked up. Let's go home now, Jack said. Jack grabbed his backpack, and then he and Annie climbed down the ladder. As they stood on the ground below the treehouse, Jack heard a sound in the bushes. Who's there? He called. The woods grew still. I'm going to bring the medallion back soon, Jack said loudly. And the bookmark, too. Both of them. Tomorrow. Who are you talking to? Asked Annie. I feel like M is nearby, Jack whispered. Annie's eyes grew wide. Should we look for M? But just then, their mother's voice came from the distance. Jack! Annie! Jack and Annie looked around at the trees. Then they looked at each other. Tomorrow, they said together. They took off, running out of the woods. They ran down their street. They ran across their yard. They ran into their house. They ran into their kitchen. They ran right into their mom. She was making peanut butter and jelly sandwiches. The end. And that was the third book in the Magic Treehouse series by Mary Pope Osborne, entitled Mummies in the Morning. And now we have time for some poetry from the book Falling Up, Poems and Drawings by Shel Silverstein, copyright 1996. Kanga Ruby. Hop, nibble, nibble, and hop. What else can you do but chew that wattle tree bottom to top when you're a kangaroo? You live down in the dusty bush, far from the traffic zoom, with 20 other kangaroos in one little kangaroom. And when you feel like dancing, you simply shake a hoof and hop on the top of your little hut on your leaky kangaroof. But other times you do wake up in a mean and nasty mood and yell at everyone around. That's really kangarooed. No kangaroo hops as high as you. No kangaroo looks cooler. So they've elected you to be their queen. Now you're a kanga ruler. They baked you a queenly cake last Wednesday afternoon. Of course you went and hopped in it. And now it's Kanga ruined. Allison Beals and her 25 eels. Allison Beals had 25 eels. She used 4 for skateboard wheels. She used 1 as a hula hoop. She used 1 to stir her soup. 2 of them with silly faces she would use for sneaker laces. 1 was a band to tie her hair. 2 were earrings dangling there. 1 was a ring upon her hand. 1 made a perfect wristwatch band. 1 of them held her cup of tea. 1 held the bandage on her knee. 1 was a belt for her cut-off jeans. 1 held up her magazines. 1 was a necklace that would never choke. 1 was a bra strap in case hers got broke. 1 was a wobbly baton to twirl. 1 held a banner that she could unfurl. 1 was a bracelet that wouldn't unwind. 1 made a lovely Valentine. The electric one was a lamp that could shine. and one got a new job on page 59. The illustration on our next poem is the sun and the moon having an argument with each other. A battle in the sky. It wasn't quite day, and it wasn't quite night, because the sun and the moon were both in sight. A situation quite all right with everyone else but them. So they both made remarks about who gave more light and who was the brightest and prettiest sight. And the sun gave a bump and the moon gave a bite, and the terrible sky fight began. With a scorch and a sizzle, a screech and a shout, across the great heavens they tumbled about. And the moon had a piece of the sun in its mouth, while the sun burned the face of the moon. And when it was over, the moon was rubbed red, and the sun had a very bad lump on its head. And all the next night, the moon stayed home in bed, and the sun didn't come out till noon. Our next poem, The Short Kid. They said I grow another foot before I reached the age of 10. It's true, I grew another foot. Guess this is what they meant. And our illustration shows a little boy with a third foot growing out of the top of his head. The Mummy. I wrap myself in toilet paper, head to toe to tummy. Wrap myself in toilet paper, thought that I'd be funny. Wrap myself in toilet paper, thought they'd call me Mummy. Wrap myself in toilet paper, they just call me Dummy. Shauna in the sauna. Come into the sauna. No, thank you, I don't wanna. There's an iguana in the sauna. I still don't wanna. There's a piranha in the sauna. Now I really don't wanna. Okay, the iguana just ate the piranha, and the shark just ate the iguana. So now you can come into the sauna. Now I'm never gonna. A kid, a cat, and a mom. Why can't you see I'm a cat, said the cat, and that's all I will ever be. Why are you shocked when I roam out at night? Why are you sad when I meow and I fight? Why are you sick when I eat up a rat? I'm a cat. Why can't you see I'm a kid, said the kid? Why try to make me like you? Why are you hurt when I don't want to cuddle? Why do you sigh when I splash through a puddle? Why do you scream when I do what I did? I'm a kid. Why can't you see I'm a mom, said the mom? Why try to make me wise? Why try to teach me the ways of the cat? Why try to tell me the kids are like that? And why try to make me be patient and calm? I'm a mom. Carrots. They say the carrots are good for your eyes. They swear that they improve your sight. But I'm seeing worse than I did last night. You think maybe I ain't using them right? And it shows the head of a boy with a carrot sticking out of each eye. Feeding time. Oh, alligator, palligator, get up out of bed. It's breakfast time, and I can't find our keeper, Mr. Fred. He smokes a pipe and wears a little derby on his head. And he's supposed to meet me here to help to get you fed. And you see a picture of an alligator with the outline of Mr. Fred in his tummy. Dancing in the rain. So what if it drizzles and dribbles and drips? I'll splash in the garden. I'll dance on the roof. Let it rain on my skin. It can't get in. I'm waterproof. Lion Larry. Larry's such a liar. He tells outrageous lies. He says he's 99 years old instead of only 5. He says he lives up on the moon. He says that he once flew. He says he's really 6'4" instead of 3'2". He says he has $1 billion instead of just a dime. He says he rode a dinosaur back in some distant time. He says his mother is the moon, who taught him magic spells. He says his father is the wind that rings the morning bells. He says he can take stones and rocks and turn them into gold. He says he can take burning fire and freeze it till it's cold. He said he'd send me 7 elves to help me do my chores. But Larry's such a liar, he only sent me 4. The Runners. The illustration that goes with this poem is a picture of 6 track stars running across a field, jumping over a pit that has skeleton heads and arrows pointing up, and being chased by a lion who has the word coach on his shirt. Why does our track team run so fast and jump with zest and zeal? We owe it all to our great coach and our wonderful practice field. Remote a dad. It's just like a TV remote control, except that it works on fathers. You just push the thing that you want him to do, and he does it without any bother. You want him to dance? Push number 5. You want him to sing? Push 7. You want him to raise your allowance a bit? You simply push 11. You want him quiet? Just hit mute. 14 will make him cough. You want him to stop picking on you, yelling and telling you what not to do, and stop bossing you for an hour or two? Then just push power off. No grown-ups. No grown-ups allowed. We're playing a game, and we don't need be carefuls or don'ts. No grown-ups allowed. We're forming a club, and the secret oath must not be shown. No grown-ups allowed. We're going out for pizza. No, no one but me and my crowd, so just stay away. Oh, now it's time to pay? Grown-ups are allowed. The Porky. Oh, who will wash the porky's ears? And who will comb his tail? And who will shine his long, sharp quills and manicure his nails? Oh, Willie may wash the porky's ears, and Carol may comb his tail, and Sydney may shine his long, sharp quills, and I'll go down for the mail. James. There once was a hamburger whose name was James. What? Didn't you know all burgers have names? Well, they do. Some are Norbert, and some are named Neil. Some are Llewellyn, some are Lucille. Some just have nicknames like Bunky or Bean, and others have long names like Rose Maverine. Like you, each one special, and no one's the same. So please, before you bite, be polite, ask their name. Showfish. I found a flounder, and I thought, swell, I'll take it to school for show and tell. But I forgot, for quite a spell, to take it to school for show and tell. And now it's 2 weeks later, well, I'll take it to school for show and smell. Our next poem has an illustration of a signboard with rules on it, and it's tipping over because a beaver has chewed the signboard post and it's falling over. No. No smoking, no spitting, no loitering, no littering, no drinking, no eating, no parking, no speeding, no fishing, no floating, no swimming, no boating, no surfing, no hiking, no hunting, no biking, no running, no skipping, no skinny dipping, no volleyball players, no spray can sprayers, no fly rod casters, no boombox blasters, no trash leavers, no frisbee heavers. Hey, it didn't say no beavers. A closet full of shoes. Party shoes with frills and bows, working shoes with steel toes, sneakers, flip-flops and galoshes, boots to wear with Macintoshes, brogans, Oxfords, satin pumps, dancing taps and wooden clumps, shoes for climbing, shoes for hikes, football cleats and baseball spikes, shoes of shiny patent leather, woolly shoes for winter weather, loafers, rough-outs, sandals, spats, high heels, low heels, platforms, flats, moccasins and fins and flippers, shower clogs and ballet slippers, a zillion shoes and just one missin'. That's the one that matches this'n. We see an illustration of a dejected girl looking at her open closet as all the shoes are tumbling out, but she can't find the one that matches. The weavers. I was sitting, I was knitting on a sweater I could wear. When I finished, I said proudly, "Hey, I've done some weaving there." But old spider on the wall said, "Can you do it in the air? Can you spin it out of gossamer, from the ceiling to the stair? Can you let the wind blow through it so it sways but doesn't tear? Then can you grab onto it and swing lightly on a hair? When you can, then you may truly say, I've done some weaving there." Well, that's all the time we have for today. This has been Donna with Story Circle. I hope you've enjoyed today's reading from the audio reading service at the Allen County Public Library.
1: Stardate July 18th. Corona Borealis, the Northern Crown, could be about to add another jewel, at least for a while. A star system there has been flaring up every 80 years. The last outburst was in 1946, so it's due for the next one. T Corona Borealis is actually a binary, two stars locked in a mutual orbit. One of them is a white dwarf, the corpse of a star that was once like the sun. The other is a red giant, a star that's puffed up as it nears the end of its own life. The white dwarf pulls hydrogen off the surface of its bloated companion. The gas forms a spinning disk around the white dwarf. Gas at the inner edge of the disk spirals onto the white dwarf. The white dwarf's gravity is quite strong, so the infalling gas is squeezed into a thin layer and heated to tens of millions of degrees. That eventually triggers a runaway nuclear explosion, like a giant hydrogen bomb. The outburst is known as a nova, a Latin word that means new. When the bomb goes off, the system shines tens of thousands of times brighter than average. That makes it visible to the eye alone, even though it's 3,000 light years away. So keep an eye out for this new jewel in the Northern Crown. Corona Borealis is high in the southwest at nightfall. It's an upside-down semicircle of stars, with the brightest star at its middle. T Corona is close to the top left end of the semicircle. We'll talk about another bright nova tomorrow. Our web address is stardate.org. For the University of Texas McDonald Observatory, I'm Billy Henry.
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3: There is a heat advisory today until 8 o'clock p.m. Weather for this afternoon, cloudy and possible thunderstorms, a high of 94. For tonight, partly cloudy skies with a low of 65. For tomorrow, partly cloudy with a high of 91. 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
4: 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As a reminder, Radio Eye is a reading service intended for people who are blind or have other disabilities that make it difficult to read printed material. Please join me now for the article titled, The operating room where anesthesia was first demonstrated is now a landmark, but for the men who claimed credit, there was much misery. Medical procedures used to be a scream-filled endurance test until doctors at this Boston institution learned to tame the pain of patients. By Douglas Starr. The most important demonstration in medical history was about to begin. The date, October 16, 1846. The setting, the operating room at the top of Massachusetts General Hospital, a dome-topped amphitheater built to both capture the sunlight and isolate the screams of surgical patients. Surrounding the table stood a gaggle of Boston's most reputable surgeons, including John Collins Warren, one of the hospital's co-founders. A driven puritanical man, Warren had studied in the medical capitals of London, Paris, and Edinburgh. Bare-knuckled in black coats, he and his colleagues had gathered at Mass General in front of a steeply banked gallery of medical students. They were about to perform what they hoped would be the first surgery on a successfully anesthetized patient. About 2 years earlier, in another one of Warren's classes, a Connecticut dentist named Horace Wells had tried to anesthetize a patient with nitrous oxide, also known as laughing gas. Wells had come upon the substance while attending an event in which a showman dosed volunteers with the gas. The audience watched with delight as the volunteers lost all inhibition, laughing and prancing. Wells had seen one volunteer injure his knee, but experience no pain. That had inspired him to give the gas to his patients before tooth extractions. After several successful trials in his office, Wells brought the formula to Boston. The procedure at Mass General, a tooth extraction, started out well, but after a few moments, the patient moaned. It seemed that Wells had withdrawn the gas bag too soon. The audience erupted into hisses, boos, and cries of humbug. Wells was humiliated. This time, a dentist named William T.G. Morton would use another inhaled substance as an anesthetic, ether. As the doctors and students looked on, Morton readied his equipment, a glass sphere with a small sponge in the bottom, a valve on one side, and a tube projecting from the other. He poured ether onto the sponge, held the tube to the patient's lips, and told him to inhale. The man's body twitched for a few minutes and then lay still. Morton stood back as Warren began the operation, a brief procedure to remove a tumor from the patient's neck. The patient did not struggle or scream. Unlike in every surgery demonstration that came before it, the patient remained sedated through the entire operation. Warren turned to the audience and uttered what would become one of the most famous sentences in the history of medicine. "Gentlemen," he said, "this is no humbug." That day, something entirely new was ushered into the world, surgery as we know it. Anesthesia would help place America, long considered a medical backwater, on the world's medical map. Ether was to medicine what longitude was to navigation, and the airplane wing was to flight. Throughout history, nothing but death had been considered as unavoidable as pain. Today, anesthesia during surgery is routine, with options ranging from local injections to intravenous or spinal delivery. Breathing tubes and continuous monitoring, introduced in the 20th century, help ensure the patient's airways stay open while they're under. But although that first successful demonstration in 1846 benefited untold millions of people, it brought only misery and pain to ether's discoverers. Morton had a secret past. He'd been a con man, drifting from one city to another, embezzling funds, defrauding his partners, and in one case, creating counterfeit postal seals. Fleeing a step ahead of the police, he'd returned to his native New England, decided to reform, and married the daughter of a prominent family.

0: 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By continuing to listen, you verify that you qualify within one of these categories. 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
1: In the Miracle at Mass General. After the surgery, Morton took out a patent on the substance, calling it Lethion. When the military used ether while treating soldiers during the Civil War, Morton unsuccessfully petitioned Congress for a reward. From then on, he spent part of each year living in Washington, D.C., lavishly entertaining politicians to enlist them to his cause. Jackson, the chemist, claimed that ether had been his idea and that Morton had simply demonstrated it in public. Meanwhile, Wells claimed credit for discovering inhaled anesthesia, even though his demonstration had appeared to fail. A decades-long battle ensued. Wells gathered affidavits and testimonials from his peers in Connecticut, while Morton and Jackson fought each other for congressional recognition, financial reward, and international acclaim. The fight took its toll. Wells, who never recovered from his humiliation, became addicted to chloroform and died by suicide at 33, just 15 months after the demonstration at Mass General. Morton exhausted himself with his frenetic lobbying and spending, letting his dental practice and farm fall into ruin. In 1860, he died bankrupt and broken at 48. Jackson invested his energy in an attempt to sully Morton's reputation and burnish his own. In June of 1873, he suffered what doctors called a paralytic shock, possibly a stroke. He spent the next 7 years at the McLean Asylum for the Insane, where he died at 75. No one can deny the impact of their contributions. In the year after Morton's demonstration, surgeons at Mass General performed 17 operations with anesthesia. Today, they perform more than 50,000 such operations annually. Globally, surgeons perform more than 200 million operations under anesthetics each year. They rarely use ether anymore. It was phased out in the 1960s and 70s with the discovery of less flammable anesthetics with fewer side effects. Who should get credit for the discovery? Historians give partial recognition to all three men and to a fourth, Crawford Long of Athens, Georgia, who experimented with ether in 1842, but did not publish his findings until 1849, 3 years after the demonstration at Mass General. All four men have been memorialized in stone. There are statues of Long in Georgia and Washington, D.C., and of Wells in Connecticut, and tombstones at the gravesites of Morton and Jackson. Inscriptions on each claim sole credit. The room at Mass General, where the experiment took place, now called the Ether Dome, is a designated National Historic Site and open to the public, but the grandest monument stands in the Boston Public Garden. 40 feet tall, with Gothic-style arches and columns, it's topped with the sculpture of a doctor cradling a supine patient on his knee, preparing to give him a dose of anesthetic. The sculptor inscribed no names on the structure, only biblical quotations about the blessed work of alleviating pain. It's the nation's only monument to a drug. And accompanying this article, did you know? Speed was of the essence. Before anesthesia, surgeons strove to finish painful surgeries as quickly as possible. A skilled surgeon could amputate a leg in under 30 seconds. According to History.com, quote, the longer a patient was on the table, the greater their suffering and the greater the chance that they would die from blood loss or shock. Next. Among all the great things Benjamin Franklin invented or discovered, his alter egos gave him the most freedom. Silence do good, Richard Saunders, Benevolus, Sidi Mehemet Ibrahim, all were pen names that allowed Franklin to say things he couldn't have otherwise said. By H.W. Brands. Benjamin Franklin's fertile mind constantly spun off inventive and useful ideas. His lightning rod saved buildings and lives. His energy saved

0: life-saving improvement of the wood-burning fireplace kept families warm and forests from being leveled. His lending library extended literacy to those who couldn't afford books. His map of the Gulf Stream made travel faster and commerce more efficient. But Franklin's ingenuity showed most clearly in his invention, or rather, recurrent reinvention of himself. In the course of his life, Franklin devised dozens of authorial personas in print, which allowed him to challenge authority, identify folly, and promote human progress with an unsparing vigor he never could have achieved under his own name. Franklin created his first alter ego when he was in his teens, a middle-aged widow named Silence Duguid. Mrs. Duguid allowed Franklin to evade an embargo against publication imposed by his jealous elder brother James, a printer to whom Ben was apprenticed. James had a newspaper and sought contributors, but he refused Ben's submissions as corrosive of the master-apprentice relationship. So Ben disguised his handwriting and surreptitiously slipped letters from Mrs. Duguid under the door of the print shop. Franklin's account of her life delighted readers while underscoring the difficulties facing widows and women of the day. Polly Baker was a literal, as opposed to an actual, descendant of Silence Duguid. Polly had the misfortune of falling in love with men who had no intention of marrying her. When she became pregnant, she was brought before the magistrates to be punished for her crime of fornication. In defending herself, she said she had done nothing more than obey the biblical command to be fruitful and multiply. Anyway, she asked, why was no sanction brought against the men who were equally responsible for her illegitimate children and more responsible for the corruption, as the court insisted, of the honest, if imperfect, woman who stood before it? Franklin's most famous alter ego was Richard Saunders, an astronomer and a polymath who annually published Poor Richard's Almanac. The almanac provided information on holidays, solstices, phases of the moon, and the like. What made it special were the squibs of advice and humor that filled otherwise blank spots on the pages. Quote, "Fish and visitors stink in 3 days," end quote, recommended itself to guests and hosts alike. Quote, "Three may keep a secret if two of them are dead," end quote, chided the garrulity of blabbers and the naivete of confiders. Franklin's Saunders didn't invent adages so much as he improved on earlier versions. Franklin retired Saunders after going into politics, a move that inspired him to create additional personas. Americanus appeared in Franklin's own paper, the Pennsylvania Gazette, when he responded to news that the British Parliament planned to transport felons to America. The measure was intended to relieve the British government of the expense of incarcerating the convicts at home, but was cast as a gift to the colonies, which could always use more people. Quote, "Such a tender parental concern in our mother country for the welfare of her children calls aloud for the highest returns of gratitude and duty," end quote, Americanus wrote. The colonies must reciprocate. Quote, "In some of the uninhabited parts of these provinces, there are numbers of these venomous reptiles we call rattlesnakes, felons, convict from the beginning of the world," end quote. Americanus expatiated on the virtues of rattlesnakes, concluding that they, quote, "seem the most suitable returns for the human serpents sent us by our mother country. In this, however, as in every other branch of trade, she will have the advantage of us, as the rattlesnake gives warning before he attempts his mischief," end quote. Franklin, appointed as agent of the Pennsylvania Assembly to the British government in 1757, relocated to London. There, he wrote to British newspapers as benevolus to rebut arguments in Parliament that the American colonies were too lightly taxed. Benevolus was a serious fellow compared with Franklin's other alter egos. After the Stamp Act provoked riots in America, Benevolus identified numerous errors in fact and reasoning that misinformed British policy. he concluded with the fond hope that the British would be, quote, a little less hasty in censuring their brethren in America upon the groundless surmises and mistaken facts so frequently delivered as truths in our public papers, and that they will consider the importance of a firm union between the two countries in affection as well as in government, end quote. Franklin's personas provided varying degrees of cover. Readers in Philadelphia caught on that Richard Saunders was Franklin. Americanus and Benevolus, too, were obvious pseudonyms, fit for an age when political opinion pieces often appeared under made-up bylines. Sometimes this was to keep the authors out of trouble with the authorities. Equally, it reflected the philosophy that a persuasive argument depended on evidence and reasoning rather than the expertise of the writer. But many people who read about Polly Baker thought she was real. Franklin's parting alter ego appeared just weeks before his death in 1790. By now a leader of the abolitionist movement in America, Franklin sent a petition to Congress urging an end to slavery. In response, slavery apologists mustered a vehement defense, citing economic necessity and religion in support of the institution. In high satirical style, Franklin thereupon claimed to have discovered a speech by one Sidi Mehemet Ibrahim of Algiers justifying the enslavement of Christians. Quote, if we cease our cruises against the Christians, how shall we be furnished with the commodities their countries produce, which are so necessary for us? Asked Ibrahim. Quote, if we forbear to make slaves of their people, who in this hot climate are to cultivate our lands? To fail to enslave Christians would deny them access to the true faith. Here they are brought into a land where the sun of Islamism gives forth its light and shines in full splendor, and they have an opportunity of making themselves acquainted with the true doctrine and thereby saving their immortal souls, end quote. Franklin's Ibrahim concluded, quote, let us then hear no more of this detestable proposition, the manumission of Christian slaves, end quote. And accompanying this article, fun fact, how Benjamin Franklin charted the Gulf Stream. As Deputy Postmaster General, Franklin wondered why British mail packet ships arriving in New York City were so much slower than American ships on similar routes. From his cousin, Captain Timothy Folger, a veteran whaler, Franklin learned that American whaling expeditions had been aware of a hidden eastbound current of warm water, one that British crews didn't know to avoid while sailing west. In 1769, sharing credit with Folger, Franklin published a chart of this hidden current, a, quote, river in the ocean, end quote. Following Franklin and Folger's map, ships knew to sail north of the current on the westbound journey from Europe, saving 2 weeks or more. For some vessels, that was nearly half the trip. Transatlantic trade and communications accelerated significantly as a result. Next, when a journalist took on corruption, he used a tool that hadn't been used much in American history, the unvarnished truth. Lincoln Steffens was a reporter so dogged that political party bosses called him a, quote, born crook that's gone straight, end quote. He and his fellow muckrakers redefined modern journalism. By John Grinspan. While we might imagine 19th century Americans living on isolated farmsteads, in fact, they were constantly receiving news from near and far. Trouble was, much of it was rotten. Openly partisan papers distorted nearly everything to suit the biases of their subscribers. The French sociologist Alexis de Tocqueville was dismayed to find in the 1830s that the typical American reporter mostly resorted to a, quote, coarse appeal to the passions of his readers, end quote. For much of early American history, you just couldn't trust the news. The democratic innovation of accurate political reporting in the United States didn't arrive until around the turn of the last century. It took the ceaseless inquiries of Lincoln Steffens, a journalist so dogged that party bosses called him a born crook that's gone straight, to teach citizens to expect objectivity in news. Steffens went to the finest schools, but later wrote that his true education began with his reporting gigs, covering Wall Street and then crime for the New York Evening Post in the mid-1890s. The Post was a reformist paper, and Steffens was expected to produce condemnations of corrupt bigwigs and bent lawmen. Yet when he met crooks and cops, politicos and prostitutes, Steffens found their motivations far richer than the finger-waggers acknowledged. He became obsessed with the systems that allowed malfeasance. Convinced that the country's corruption was part of a deeper story, Steffens set out with his little dog, Mickey, reporting for McClure's magazine. He came to appreciate the, quote, attractive candor of the honest crooks, end quote, who ran urban political machines and would kibitz over how to steal an election or taxpayer funds. He became a regular at their headquarters, where party bosses petted Mickey while talking about the mechanics of corruption, quote, as one artist to another, end quote. Steffens' stories became a sensation, inspiring a wave of journalists who uncovered social ills by investigating them up close. There had been prior muckrakers, most notably Ida B. Wells and Henry Demarest Lloyd, who exposed lynchings and strike-breaking, respectively. But it was his, quote, shame of the cities, end quote, series that drew the connections between Democratic failures and readers sitting in their parlors. Steffens discovered that his own middle-class audience was partly responsible for political corruption. In San Francisco, he found that nearly the whole business community was complicit with the party machine. In New York, he saw that Wall Street and Tammany Hall were deeply linked and rolled his eyes at respectable New Yorkers' occasional efforts to, quote, throw the rascals out before losing interest and electing another crook as mayor. It was an innovation in self-criticism, asking leaders to consider how, quote, the misgovernment of the American people is misgovernment by the American people, end quote, as Steffens put it in the introduction to his best-selling collection, The Shame of the Cities. He capped off decades of work with the funny, humane autobiography published in 1931. According to the novelist and critic Granville Hicks, the autobiography of Lincoln Steffens was, quote, possibly the most influential book, end quote, of the New Deal era, prompting America to consider, quote, the goodness of bad men and the badness of good men, end quote. Steffens redefined journalism, guiding the work of investigators like Bob Woodward and Carl Bernstein, and advocates like Rachel Carson and Ralph Nader. For Steffens and other muckrakers, journalism meant speaking truth, not just to power, but to one's own subscribers. And with this article, fun fact, Lincoln Steffens also revolutionized the memoir. The autobiography of Lincoln Steffens was published in 1931 in two volumes. A widely popular bestseller, the book traced Steffens' childhood in California and pioneering career as a muckraking journalist and recounted his confrontations with party bosses as well as with national statesmen such as Presidents Theodore Roosevelt, who helped popularize the word muckraker, and Woodrow Wilson, and with figures like the crusading lawyer Clarence Darrow. The book was a landmark of style and of concept, helping establish a mode of confessional, self-searching memoir that's still prevalent in the U.S. and beyond. Next, a woman's right to vote was secured after work that was inspired by mothers and driven by maternal instincts. In a poignant pattern, many of the most important contributions to suffrage were enacted or inspired by mothers. By Lucia Graves. As a young girl growing up on an Iowa farm after the Civil War, Carrie Chapman Catt was so swept up in the presidential election of 1872 that she named her kittens after the candidates. One of the less comely furballs was dubbed Ulysses S. Grant. But when election day arrived, she was horrified to see her mother left behind as her father drove off with the farmlands in the family's three-seated buggy to the polls. Quote, "I was astonished that my mother did not go to vote," she recalled, "and shocked when she told me she had no legal right to do so." That moment set Kat on her path, a life dedicated to the women's suffrage movement that culminated in the passage of the 19th Amendment. Looking back on her achievements, she later wrote, "I could never forget that rank injustice to my mother." Though we often speak of the mothers of suffrage in a metaphorical sense, Kat's story points to a more literal lineage as well. Suffrage succeeded because mothers who lacked any formal political power nonetheless inspired and shaped the work that secured it for their daughters and granddaughters. Susan B. Anthony inherited the reformist instincts of her Quaker household, and her mother managed a New York farm that became a hub for abolitionist organizing. Though Anthony herself never married or had children, she became something of a second mother to the children of Elizabeth Cady Stanton, caring for them so Stanton could write. All seven of those children lived to adulthood, and Stanton's youngest daughter, Harriet Eaton Stanton Blatch, extended her mother's legacy in a new direction by organizing wage-earning women to take mass political action and urging wealthy women to march alongside them. A generation after Stanton and Anthony, in the 1890s, Mary Church Terrell, a civil rights strategist and educator, became the first president of the National Association of Colored Women and later helped found the NAACP. Terrell wrote admiringly of her mother, a successful businesswoman born enslaved, who insisted her daughter receive the higher education she'd been denied. "I lift up my heart in gratitude to my mother for her foresight and for the sacrifice she made in my behalf," Terrell later wrote. For Alice Paul, the radical strategist who co-founded the National Woman's Party and led the White House pickets that helped force the suffrage amendment onto the national agenda in the 1910s, support for women's suffrage had been taken for granted in her childhood home. Paul recalled her mother regularly bringing her to suffrage meetings, where she absorbed the value of uncompromising persistence. "When you put your hand to the plow, you can't put it down until you get to the end of the row," Paul recalled her mother advising. By 1916, Kat was orchestrating the campaign that would carry the movement across the finish line. Her winning plan mapped a swift state-by-state push for ratification by three-quarters of American state legislatures as required to amend the Constitution. In the summer of 1920, 35 states had approved the amendment, one short of the number required. In Tennessee, the state Senate had approved the amendment, but the House was split. Then Harry Byrne, a 24-year-old Republican representative, reversed his anti-suffrage position at the last moment. It was, of course, his mother who tipped the balance. "Vote for suffrage and don't keep them in doubt," she wrote. This concludes readings from the Smithsonian Magazine for today. Your reader has been Rebecca Shore. Thank you for listening and have a great day.
1: This is Take Note. I'm Avery Scott. We're taking history by the tempo. July 7th is Tenebata, or the Star Festival, in Japan. The holiday, which is celebrated on the seventh day of the seventh month, is derived from the Chinese Qixi Festival, which is also the origin of the Korean Chuseok. Tenebata honors the protagonists of a folktale originating in Chinese mythology. The romance between the two lovers, who are usually symbolized by stars, is forbidden by their parents. As a result, they can meet only once a year on the seventh day of the seventh month, when they can cross the river of the sky to find each other. The folk tale behind Tenebata has influenced a variety of artists and creators, and the story has made appearances in film, television, and anime, as well as rock and pop music. In Japan, children often write their wishes on strips of paper, which they then hang from trees while singing the traditional Tenebata song, which describes the twinkling of the stars on the annual night of the folkloric lovers' meeting. Take Take Note is a production of Classical Arizona PBS, a service of Arizona State University.
2: Hello, and welcome to our program. My name is Sue Iyer, and I will be reading National Geographic Magazine here on Sight into Sound Radio. In today's episode, we continue the story from last week, The Secrets That Mummies Keep. A one-of-a-kind research institute is transforming our understanding of how our ancient ancestors lived. Words by Nicola Twilley, photographs by David Monteleone. The town of Hallstatt, set on a deep blue lake surrounded by alpine peaks, is so breathtakingly picturesque that in 2012, Chinese developers constructed a near replica as a luxury community in Guangdong province. Selfie stick wielding tourists overflow the original, but most of them remain unaware of the real reason for the town's existence. A salt deposit that has been mined for 7,000 years, creating a site so important within archaeological circles that it has given its name to the entire proto-Celtic Hallstatt culture of late Bronze Age to early Iron Age Europe. For prehistoric societies and all of the thousands of years before that, we need to remember that salt is vital, said Daniel Brandner from the Natural History Museum in Vienna. Without salt, you cannot survive. Not only do we need to consume about a quarter of a teaspoon a day to prevent metabolic malfunction and death, but without refrigeration, salt was essential for food preservation. During the late Bronze Age and for much of the Iron Age, Hallstatt was the main supplier of salt for Central and Eastern Europe. The mine is still operational today. Every year, Salonen Austria AG extracts 400 Olympic swimming pools worth of brine from the subterranean deposit to produce 320,000 tons of salt. Brandner led us into the mine via a tunnel dug in the 1700s. We walked single file, stepping onto the ties of the narrow gauge railway the miners used to transport their gear. The smooth, whitewashed walls at the entrance soon gave way to dark, roughly chiseled rock, streaked with veins of the pink-gray salt. The air was cool and humid, with the sound of water slowly dripping in the background. The prehistoric sites inside the mountain have all been discovered by accident when early modern miners stumbled upon what came to be known as Heidengebirge, a German term used to refer to heathen areas. Researchers can't just probe the mountain for empty voids because they've been filled up either slowly by salt creep. Under pressure, rock salt flows like liquid, closing up tunnels at a rate of about half an inch a year, or quickly during landslides that still threaten the area. One of those cave-ins in 660 BC resulted in Hallstatt's only recorded human mummy, an Iron Age miner trapped underground. The so-called man in the salt was found in 1734 with his leather shoes and some clothing intact, according to contemporary descriptions. Unfortunately, it was too early for science, says Brandner. They brought him down to the priest and decided to bury him, without noting where. He's never been seen since, though Brandner suspects there may be more mummies concealed in the mountain. Only around 2% of the mine's ancient workings have been excavated. We followed Brandner up, down, and along the tight passages, crouching and slithering our way through a series of twisty, under-illuminated wormholes for 20 minutes, until he came to a stop in a small room more than 300 feet beneath the Earth's surface. "We are standing in the old Bronze Age cavity," he said. "The catastrophe is all around us. The landslides were a stroke of luck for future archaeologists. Because the mined voids were stuffed full of debris from the surface, their original dimensions were maintained. By drilling boreholes through the fill at different angles, Brandner has established that the original chamber was vast, at least four stories tall, and the size of nearly five tennis courts laid side by side. All round us lay big limestone boulders, rubble, smashed wooden timbers, and an entire maple tree, dirt still clinging to its web of roots. Nearby, beech trunks were used to precisely date its final year in the sunshine to 1063 BC. Beneath us was the negative imprint of a staircase, cast like a shadow to the fill. The original and intact 3,100-year-old wooden structure that is still the world's oldest known staircase was safely stored in a climate-controlled room closer to the mine's entrance. All round us, jutting out the walls, were spectacular organic remains that looked as though they'd been left there yesterday. A fragment from a fur cap, half a pickaxe, and a thick rope made of braided fibers from the inner bark of lime trees, but no feces. This excremental absence was pointed out with typical frankness by Kirsten Kowarik, a specialist in prehistoric archaeology at the Austrian Academy of Sciences. "The Iron Age is full of shit," she said. "In the Bronze Age, it's much more rare." There are just six known Bronze Age poops at Hallstatt, and they are the only confirmed human remains from that era in the mine. Brandner assumes that this disparity in deposits is the outcome of the era's different mining styles. In the Bronze Age, salt was mined downward, whereas in the Iron Age, miners worked in horizontal chambers. "It makes no sense to shit on the floor when you're mining downward," he said. "But in the Iron Age, they don't care. They just leave it where it fell." The Hallstatt feces have been studied since 1930s. An earlier generation of archaeologists dissected them under a microscope to find parasite eggs and botanical remains. But no one had performed a molecular analysis until 2019, when Meixner and his colleagues conducted preliminary tests on three feces from the Iron Age chamber and one from the Bronze Age, just to see whether there were enough intact ancient biomolecules to merit further study. To Meixner's surprise, the DNA was astonishingly undamaged, despite its age. From the lining of the gut wall came enough human genetic material to establish that each lump of excrement was the unmixed product of a separate individual, and all four were male. The microbial DNA was even more plentiful, yielding sufficient data to allow Meixner and Sarhan to compare the guts of these miners with present-day indigenous populations, which they resembled much more closely than they did modern Westerners. In particular, the team examined the diversity of a common gut microbe, Prevotella copri, which is associated with plant-based, unprocessed diets. All four feces contained the full repertoire of the microbe's complex carbohydrate processing capabilities, whereas westernized guts typically lack some of that functionality. "This is something we've lost," said Meixner. Curiously, one of the feces looked different from the others, less fibrous and more finely textured. Radiocarbon analysis revealed it actually dated back only to the 1700s, but despite lacking the seed husks and straw of the older poop, it still looked more like the indigenous microbiome than the Western one. Somewhere after the Baroque period is where it all went wrong, said Meixner. The feces also contained enough DNA and proteins from food to allow the team to reconstruct the miner's diet. Based on microscopic plant and bone remains, Hallstatt miners had been thought to rely heavily on a fava bean, millet, barley, and meat stew similar to a dish named Rieschert that's still eaten in the region today. Traces of these ingredients were found in the samples, but one of the two Iron Age feces also contained walnut DNA, a luxury product that would have been imported from hundreds of miles away, as well as the telltale signal of the microbes involved in making blue cheese and beer, in what was also the first molecular evidence for their consumption in the Iron Age Europe. Sarhan studied these microbes in detail to establish whether they showed signs of being domesticated or wild. In other words, whether the miners were intentionally cultivating microbes to produce particular flavors in their fermented foods. By comparing the penicillin genome in the Iron Age poop to the mold used to make modern blue cheeses, such as Roquefort, as well as to its wild food spoilage-aged relatives, he showed that it was more than halfway along the evolutionary path to being a purely cheese-focused microbe. Similarly, the yeast appeared to be closest to those used to make today's pale ales. They were actively looking for specific tastes, concluded Kowarik. It's evidence of an actual cuisine, lost flavors that, thanks to their microbial traces, we can now not only identify, but also even taste one day ourselves. These proof-of-concept samples were retrieved pre-COVID. Thanks to the pandemic, combined with the bureaucracy of scientific grant-making, the team's return to the mine to sample dozens more feces had been significantly delayed. I've been to the mine 3 or 4 times now, and each time I'm like, please, Daniel, give me the sample, Sarhan says, as we unpacked the scientific equipment. Now we're actually doing the samples. It's like a dream. The team members set themselves up in a small chamber carved off the main tunnel. Brandner was equipped with a red clipboard listing the feces and their find sites. Sarhan had a box of coffee-filled chocolates to keep his energy levels high. After a slow start, the group fell into rhythm. Brandner photographed each specimen, Meixner cleaned and weighed them, then Maximilian Piniel, an archaeobotanist, surveyed the specimens for visible plant parts, which Sarhan, working in a clean suit and sterile glove box, delicately tweezered out as he exposed the untouched interior of each excrement for the first time in thousands of years to extract his crumb-sized samples. After 3 days, the team had sampled 30 feces. Sarhan was jubilant. In the entire scientific canon, he told me, there are fewer than 20 published molecular analyses of paleofeces performed using the latest technology, and about half of them have been done by the team at the Institute for Mummy Studies. We doubled this, and we plan to do 20 more from the museum storage in Vienna, he said, slapping his hands on the table for emphasis. At long last, Meixner told me he will have assembled enough evidence to transcend the solo case study limitations inherent in mummy research, enough to be able to make authoritative statements about these ancient salt miners, from their taste preferences and their metabolic health to their parasite and disease burdens. You're listening to National Geographic Magazine on Sight into Sound Radio. 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We are Sight Into Sound Radio since 1967. The full analysis will take 2 years and involve partners in labs around the globe. But already it seems clear that the insights these feces will provide are intriguing. Kowarik rattled off a long list of questions she hoped might finally receive answers. Did everyone eat dairy? Did what they eat change over the seasons? How much meat did they eat? From which parts of the animal, and how did they process it? Maybe, she speculated, they will even solve the case of the missing fish. Archaeologists have found no fish bones and no fish-related parasites from the first millennium in Hallstatt. Yet, some of the Iron Age miners were buried with fish hooks. Sarhan, who has a background in plant pathology, was particularly thrilled to find what he thinks is an intact wheat kernel with signs of smut, a fungal disease that can still wipe out harvests. The information contained in both those genomes could ultimately help farmers today. Branner estimates that only a couple dozen people mined in the saltworks at a time. Given that many of the Iron Age samples came from an era mined over the course of just 18 years, it's possible that they'll even have more than one sample from the same person and thus be able to build a biochemical portrait of a single individual's diet and health as that person aged. The combination of clear dating and still having all this information in the form of biomolecules. This is something unique, says Meixner, who was so excited and yet so sleep-deprived by the end of the week that he almost seemed delirious. This is truly a new way to travel back in time. A couple of days later, we met in the mountains again, this time on the Italian side of the Alps at Archaeopark Schnalstall, near where Ötzi was found. The sky was still bright blue, but the air was cold and the larch covered mountainsides glinted gold with the turning of the season. While Kowarik and Branner excavate artifacts and Meixner and Sarhan extract biomolecules, the Archaeopark practices another technique for understanding the past, experimental archaeology. Its director, Johanna Niederkorfler, has frequently collaborated with Meixner and his colleagues to make sense of their findings. While her partner, Stefan Tappeiner, peeled feathery tissues from a big, ridged bracket fungus and then struck two rocks together again and again to light them with a spark, she explained that the purpose of experimental archaeology is to learn by doing. If we lit a fire, sliced meat, and dried it in the same way the icemen might have done, for example, what else would we realize in the process? And would we end up with the same stomach contents, molecularly speaking? To help make sense of Ötzi's last meal, Meixner had asked Niederkorfler to dry flint-cut meat in different ways. The results helped guide his ongoing analysis. As we sat around the fire in the honeyed autumn light, bathing in its warmth and smoke, while hungrily watching the meat we had sliced using a flint knife dry, and the flatbreads we had made from the grain we'd ground, puffed up, and burnished, Meixner explained why he'd brought me here. The new tools he and his colleagues have brought to the study of preserved ancient biomolecules, whether in mummies or feces, are enlarging our understanding of the past by leaps and bounds. But you can't explain these results without all the other tools of archaeology, he insisted. You have to combine. by trying to recreate the cheese that miners at Hallstatt ate or the beer they drank, he said, we could see more clearly what we do know and what we do not, what is still interpretation. We sat talking and eating a long way from the lab in Bolzano, where even the salt mines of Hallstatt immersed in an entirely different, more embodied understanding of the past. This was the world for a long time, said Nida Kofler. Mummies, perhaps precisely because they preserve the tender part of humankind, the part that hurts and bleeds, eats and poops, speak to us. Finally, we have tools to listen to them. Inside National Geographic's brand new Museum of Exploration. A bold museum in Washington, D.C. lets visitors experience how scientists, adventurers, and storytellers reveal the world's wonder, one artifact at a time. Words by James Ross Gardner. An explorer's tools remind us that the act of discovery has always been as much about ingenuity as daring. In search of answers to the toughest questions about our world, explorers go to extremes. The bottom of the ocean, the edge of space, the empty spots on the map. And to get there, they innovate, calibrate, and iterate. That idea is at the heart of the new National Geographic Museum of Exploration, or the MOE, a more than 100,000 square foot sustainably built center opening this summer in Washington, D.C. Its mission is to inspire the explorer in every visitor, says Emily Dunham, the National Geographic Society's Chief Campus and Experiences Officer. Exhibits and immersive offerings include galleries drawing from a vast photo archive, towering outdoor projection screens, a 400-seat theater, and a collection of artifacts and gear that have helped propel and inspire nearly 140 years of fieldwork by National Geographic explorers. The four objects that follow are among the many on display at the museum, each with a story to tell about dauntless, endlessly curious individuals refining our sense of what's knowable. A suit for surveying the seafloor. In 1979, off the Hawaiian island of Oahu, oceanographer and explorer Sylvia Earle plunged 1,250 feet wearing an armored, pressurized suit called a Jim, named for a diver who inspired its design. It was basically a wearable submarine, says Society Exhibition content developer Hilary Bergen, created for commercial uses like underwater maintenance and salvage. Earle, then working on a book about marine exploration for the National Geographic Society, used one to spend more than 2 hours walking along the seafloor, still the deepest untethered seawalk ever made. A replica gym suit at the MOE recreates the look of Earle's on the day of her dive, which spurred further use of atmospheric diving suits in aquatic research, advancing our understanding of deep sea ecosystems. Nearly five decades later, Earle is 90, still diving, and still called by the nickname she earned that day, her deepness. The capsule that reached new heights. A huge helium-filled balloon lifted the nearly 13-foot-tall Explorer 2 gondola into the stratosphere above South Dakota one morning in November 1935. Inside the magnesium alloy orb were U.S. Army Air Corps balloonists and explorers Albert Stevens and Orville Anderson, who reached a record altitude of more than 13 miles above Earth that day. The pair recorded observations about cosmic rays and solar radiation and brought back some of the first photos to show the planet's curvature. Like the original Explorer 2 gondola, today in the collection of the Smithsonian Institution's National Air and Space Museum, the reproduction at the MOE is encircled by canvas ballast bags, along with the dangling cases that carried nearly 1,000 pounds of batteries to power the Explorer's equipment. A window into the storm. To help legendary tornado researcher and explorer Tim Samaras glimpse the inside of a funnel cloud, National Geographic engineers created this armored arrowhead-shaped camera housing, nicknamed Tin Man, and designed to keep a camera on the ground in high winds. It was just one of the instruments, many designed by Samaras, that the storm chaser and his crew placed in the path of tornadoes in order to capture never-before-recorded meteorological data. In 2003, in South Dakota, Samaras logged the greatest drop in pressure then ever recorded. A decade later, he was pursuing a storm in Oklahoma with his adult son and colleague when a tornado overtook their vehicle. No one survived. Exhibiting Tin Man at the MOE, Bergen says, is a tribute, an opportunity to honor the contributions of a one-of-a-kind scientist. An off-road vehicle as intrepid as its owner. To seek out some of the planet's most elusive animals, Bengal tigers, lion-tailed macaques, king cobras, wildlife photographer and filmmaker Sandesh Kadur long relied on his heavily customized 1997 Maruti Suzuki Gypsy, a kind of mobile photo studio he dubbed Gypsu. Kadur removed the vehicle's back roof so he could stand and shoot from a higher vantage point. He installed a sliding rail for his camera to glide along and a stabilizer mount up front for filming while he drove behind swift-moving creatures, keeping up with the action, Kadur says. All that tinkering, says the explorer, allowed him to push the envelope of the visual storytelling in the field. Installing the storied ride at the MOE meant lifting and lowering it into the building with a crane, one more act of ingenuity for Gypsu's final journey. We have come to the end of our program. I have been reading National Geographic magazine. I'm Sue Iyer, and this has been a production of Sight into Sound Radio, Houston, Texas.
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4: There is a heat advisory today until 8 o'clock p.m. Weather for this afternoon, cloudy and possible thunderstorms, a high of 94. For tonight, partly cloudy skies with a low of 65. For tomorrow, partly cloudy with a high of 91. 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

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This is Sue Garrity and David Brooks with the reading of the Lansing State Journal and the Detroit News and Free Press. For the next half hour, I will be reading the Lansing State Journal news beginning with the obituaries. And we have Robert Beard, no age given, of Cassopolis, Michigan, passed away July 10th, arrangements by the Lake Funeral Home. And Raymond C. Frisbee, 81, of Lansing, passed away July 5th, arrangements by the Palmer Bush Jensen Funeral Home. And local leaders are celebrating an $8.5 million mixed-use development in Southwest Lansing. Despite some serious summer heat, people gathered in Southwest Lansing on July 14th to celebrate a much-anticipated, approximately $8.5 million development that will transform the site of Malcolm X's former school into apartments and commercial space to include a cafe, credit union, and community center. About 100 people traveled to the corner of Pleasant Grove and Holmes Roads, passing earth movers and fencing so they could cheer on Lansing leaders and the Holmes and Pleasant Grove project they hope will transform the neighborhood and its surroundings. I grew up right here on the south side of Lansing, MC Chanel Henry said to the crowd sitting and standing before her. I am extremely excited to be part of something great, something new. We are here to celebrate reinvention. We're here to celebrate reconnection, and it's extremely exciting. The development has been years in the making, and Henry later asked for a moment of silence from the audience to recognize the late Joel Ferguson, a developer who envisioned retail and residential space, along with a medical office facility on the site of the now demolished Pleasant Grove Elementary School. Developer Brent Forsberg said on July 14th that he began working with the Ingham County Land Bank after Ferguson died in late 2024 to see the school site's redevelopment come to fruition. Copper Rock Construction, with offices in Lansing and Grand Rapids, began working on the site in April and should have 28 apartments and 5,800 square feet of commercial space on the ground floor available in March, Forsberg said. Working with a slew of partners that include the Ingham County Land Bank and the Lansing Economic Development Corporation, Forsberg secured brownfield tax funding for the project of about $3.8 million over 30 years, along with about $3.5 million in public support like grants. The development is unique in that it would be funded, at least in part, by everyday investors. Forsberg envisions another approximately $1 million phase that would mean more housing and a clinic or some type of medical service. Once done, Forsberg hopes the property will serve as a community hub. The development, Forsberg said, would include significant recognition of civil rights leader Malcolm X, who attended the now demolished Pleasant Grove Elementary School nearly a century ago as a kindergartner. I thank the community for all the support, all the letters, all the support online, and people just coming together saying, how can I help, Forsberg said at the Tuesday event. Today's a day to celebrate it. It's going to be exciting. Other local leaders in attendance included Mayor Andy Shore, Lansing City Council Member Adam Hussein, State Senator Sarah Anthony, and Ingham County Treasurer Alan Fox. Shore shared that Ferguson called him soon after he was first elected mayor almost 10 years ago to say that we need to do something on the southwest part of Lansing that is going to be a legacy for all of us. Ferguson took him through the school. I'll never forget this, Shore said. He said, we need to do something new. We need to do something good. We need to remember Brother Malcolm, but we also need to get stuff going around here. We need health care. We need banking. We need housing. We need all of these things right here in Southwest Lansing. What he saw is coming to fruition. This is an exciting day. Do MSU faculty members trust Guskowitz? 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Vote taking place. More than 4,000 faculty members at Michigan State
are voting on two resolutions regarding their quote-unquote confidence and trust in the effectiveness of both President Kevin Guskovitz and the university's Board of Trustees. MSU's Faculty Steering Committee passed a resolution to call for the Academic Congress, made up of all faculty members at the university, to vote on two resolutions related to their confidence in university leadership. The motion was approved during the committee's July 7th meeting, which was called before Guskovitz announced his plans to stay at MSU, despite originally accepting the presidency at Clemson University, MSU Faculty Senate Chair John Ernie Flessner said. According to the meeting materials shared online, faculty can either affirm or deny that the Academic Congress of Michigan State University lacks confidence and trust in President Guskovitz to effectively lead Michigan State University, or that the Academic Congress of Michigan State University lacks confidence and trust in the Board of Trustees to effectively oversee Michigan State University. Members of the Academic Congress can vote until 11:59 p.m. on Tuesday, July 14th. The vote opened on Wednesday, July 8th. Results will be made public Wednesday, July 15th. During the July 7th Faculty Steering Committee meeting, Ernie Flessner said that university's faculty consider themselves to be the constituency best positioned to look after the long-term interest of the institution, not simply because we spend a long time here, but also because we are the chief stewards of the academic mission, the reason why MSU exists.

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1: Jack Lipton, Faculty Senate Vice Chair, said he was in support of the initiative and he views it as a service to the administration to make it clear exactly how much trust needs to be rebuilt, referencing Guskowitz's letter to the MSU community sent after he decided he'd be staying at MSU. In his letter, Guskowitz wrote that he regretted that his decision-making may have contributed to any uncertainty about his commitment to MSU, and wrote, "Trust is not restored through words alone. It is earned through consistency, transparency, and action." Lipton said the vote is just a way to let the administration know if there is trust and confidence in them at the present moment. "Nothing in here says retract a contract or kick someone to the curb," Lipton said. Neuroscience professor A.J. Robinson said he felt the vote was premature and that there wasn't enough transparency or information to properly assess whether he can maintain his trust in the president or the board. "I do understand some of the concerns with our current president leaving and then rescinding his resignation. I'm very concerned and I want to know why. And I think without knowing why and without knowing what the plan is for the future from this president, I don't feel that I have the information I need to decide whether I have confidence in this president or not," Robinson said. "Voting on a vote of no confidence in this president feels premature to me. I'm as frustrated as anybody with the current situation, especially with the board and with the president's reaction to the board, and with a lack of communication from him, from the board, and from the administration in general about what's going on. And I understand the desire to voice that frustration, but my voice of that frustration isn't, 'I don't want you back, I'm mad at you, and I don't want you to be my president anymore.' I don't think that's a useful thing to communicate. To me, I think the useful thing to communicate is that we need more clarity. You must share more information with us in order for us to do our job," he added. Victor DiRita, chairperson of the Department of Microbiology, Genetics, and Immunology at MSU, was among a group of faculty members who wrote and signed a letter asking Guskowitz to reconsider his decision and to stay at the university. DiRita said on Tuesday that he thought the motion for a faculty vote was a really classless move. Also referencing Guskowitz's vow to regain trust, DiRita said he doesn't see any value in the Faculty Senate moving forward with a vote in which the Academic Congress will be asked to state whether they have confidence in the board. While he agrees the board has its own issues, members may need to work out with their governing approaches, DiRita said he doesn't see any value in the faculty saying they don't have confidence in the board. He voted that he does have trust and confidence in both Guskowitz and the Board of Trustees. In other Spartan news, once a bustling community, MSU's Spartan Village is now mostly abandoned. Michigan State University's Spartan Village, once a bustling residential site on the south end of campus, offering 1,500 apartments for students. The 140-acre site along Harrison Road, between Trowbridge and Mount Hope Road, now sits mostly abandoned. The housing development was built between the 1950s and 1960s to fill housing needs of a rapidly increasing student population. Spartan Village housed many married students and families, international students, and returning veterans seeking education through the GI Bill. MSU announced in 2024 that Spartan Village apartment leases would end in May of 2025 after the facilities faced infrastructure and mechanical deterioration that was no longer feasible to repair or maintain. In 2016, MSU opened 1855 Place, a $156 million housing and mixed-use development located at the corner of Kalamazoo Street and Harrison, across the street from the Breslin Student Events Center. The development offers more than 429 apartments, university offices, a Sparties market, park space, and a community garden. Smoky skies are returning to Lansing, air quality alert issued.

0: National Weather Service in Grand Rapids has issued an air quality alert for counties along across mid-Michigan on Wednesday, July 15th, because of elevated levels of particulates in the air from Canadian wildfire smoke. The warning covers all of Michigan. The Michigan Department of Environment, Great Lakes, and Energy, EGLE, has issued an air quality alert for July 15, 2026 for elevated levels of fine particulate due to wildfire smoke. Pollutants within those areas are expected to be in the unhealthy for sensitive groups with the potential for unhealthy, especially north, the Weather Service said. This is a statewide air quality alert. Plumes of smoke from Canadian wildfires are expected to move into the region this week. The plumes will reach the Upper Peninsula this evening, sinking into the northern Lower Peninsula overnight. Models are showing the smoke plumes will reach the Michigan-Indiana border Wednesday evening. It is recommended that when possible, you avoid strenuous outdoor activities, especially those with heart disease and respiratory conditions like asthma. Watch for symptoms including wheezing, coughing, chest tightness, dizziness, or burning in nose, throat, and eyes, the Weather Service said. Current air now readings show readings that are unhealthy for sensitive groups in eastern Ontario, northeast of Lake Superior. In addition, a series of wildfires near the northern Minnesota border has produced unhealthy readings at the western end of Lake Superior. Air quality across the Lower Peninsula is considered moderate on Tuesday. In terms of wildfire smoke, we have been fortunate so far in 2026. Unfortunately, our luck has run out as the fires north of the Minnesota Arrowhead have rapidly expanded overnight, and satellite imagery shows large areas of smoke headed our way, EGLE said on its website. Tuesday should stay hazy but relatively smoke-free as the current thick smoke plume is skirting north of Lake Superior. Winds will shift and smoke will start pushing south. The Upper Peninsula will be impacted first, starting around midnight and pushing south in the northern Lower Peninsula overnight. Current models are showing that the dense smoke could reach the Michigan-Indiana border later in the day, EGLE said. For up-to-date air quality data for Michigan, visit the MI Air site at michigan.gov/miair. 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What is an air quality alert? Air quality alerts are issued when elevated levels of pollutants in the air make it unsafe to be outside. Particulates from wildfire smoke can cause minor symptoms such as mild eye and throat irritation or more serious heart and lung issues in some cases, according to the National Weather Service. Wildfire smoke particles are especially dangerous for children, older adults, pregnant people, and those with heart or respiratory conditions. How can I protect myself from poor air quality? The best way to protect yourself from poor air quality is to stay indoors, especially when the air quality index reaches above 101, which is classified as unhealthy for sensitive groups, according to the Environmental Protection Agency. Here are some additional steps you can take to protect yourself from poor air quality, including wildfire smoke, according to the Wisconsin Department of Natural Resources. Keep windows and doors closed. Use an indoor air purifier. Run your AC on recirculate with a high-efficiency air filter. Avoid activities that can increase indoor pollution like vacuuming, using candles, frying foods, or using gas appliances. Use a damp cloth to trap and clean up dust instead of a dry cloth or duster, which will only make the dust airborne again. If you must go outside, wear an N95 mask. There is a $62 million development proposal for UM Health Sparrow Clinton campus. The University of Michigan Health Sparrow campus here in St. John's may be in store for a $62 million recharge to include an expansion, renovation, and new ambulatory center, depending on a July 16th vote by the University of Michigan Board of Regents. Dr. David Miller, CEO of Michigan Medicine and Executive Vice President for Medical Affairs at the University of Michigan, is urging Regents to greenlight the proposed project. University of Michigan Health Sparrow Clinton has experienced sustained growth in outpatient and inpatient volumes and increasing demand for specialty services, he said in a formal request for action, currently in the Regents' agenda packet for the July 16th meeting to start at 8:30 a.m. These indicators reinforced by the Community Health Needs Assessment and Service Line Performance Data demonstrate that the hospital's current footprint has reached functional capacity. With Miller's backing, University of Michigan Health Sparrow Clinton is seeking approval to construct a 19,000 square foot hospital space expansion to renovate 42,000 square feet of hospital and medical office space and to build a new 22,000 square foot ambulatory center. Miller said the project would come with an approximately 37-month construction timeline, and funding would be provided from University of Michigan Health Sparrow resources. The construction cash flow may be provided all or in part by bond or note proceeds secured by a pledge of general revenues and authorized by the Board of Regents, he said. This proposal has been reviewed and recommended for approval by the University of Michigan Health Board. We recommend the Board of Regents approve the University of Michigan Health Sparrow Clinton expansion and ambulatory project and any regulatory steps necessary to effectuate the project. John Foran, spokesman for University of Michigan Health Sparrow, declined to comment. U of M Health Sparrow Clinton's website indicates the campus's most recent building project was a $5.7 million emergency services department, which opened in 2014. Funded in part by $1.6 million in community donations combined with the Alice Jumper Estate gift to create $2.2 million in community philanthropic support. The U of M Health Sparrow Clinton Hospital is about 100 years old. Police find sizable quantity of crack during Clinton County traffic stop. Police said they seized more than 100 grams of crack cocaine during a traffic stop on Interstate 96 in southern Clinton County early on Tuesday, July 14th. Troopers stopped the driver of a Jeep Compass for driving 90 miles per hour, 20 miles per hour over the limit, Michigan State Police said. The driver, a 24-year-old Grand Rapids woman, had crack cocaine in her possession, and the passenger, a 51-year-old man also from Grand Rapids, was found to be in possession of a large quantity of the substance. They were arrested and lodged in the Clinton County Jail. The driver was charged with possession of cocaine, while the passenger was charged with possession with intent to deliver cocaine, police said. The seizure totaled about 102 grams, the police said. U of M hid evidence of cheating in football, ex-coach's lawsuit says. A former University of Michigan football coach says the school's ex-president actively worked to hide details of the football team's sign-stealing scandal, and that athletic department leaders knew about ex-coach Sherrone Moore's affair with a staff member years before it led to his ouster. The allegations come as leaders of the Ann Arbor-based university weather a torrent of rumors and accusations. Athletic director Ward Manuel is reportedly fighting for his job, while the university may or may not soon reveal findings of a roughly $12 million private law firm's investigation into the culture of the athletic department. It's unclear whether Regents will discuss any of the allegations, the private investigation, or Manuel's future when they meet July 16th in Traverse City. While an agenda published Monday, July 13th, makes no mention of any of these issues, that does not mean they won't come up. The additional allegations are among many included in a federal lawsuit from Chris Partridge, who worked as a linebackers coach for U of M until he was fired in 2023. While he originally filed the lawsuit in March, he updated it in early June. The updated filing is roughly 20 pages longer and includes many new details. Manuel and other leaders allegedly knew about Moore's relationship with a staff member, quote, for years without taking action to protect the employee, unquote. Former university president Santa Ono allegedly hid key findings of a private law firm's investigation into then assistant football coach Matthew Weiss. Federal prosecutors say Weiss illegally used school devices and other equipment to inappropriately obtain thousands of student photos, records, and other personal information. Weiss denies engaging in criminal conduct. The university's private investigation allegedly looked into more than the conduct for which Weiss was criminally charged. The lawsuit states it, quote, found evidence of an advanced scouting scheme that went beyond former football program staff member Connor Stallions and involved one or more members of the football coaching staff, unquote. Ono allegedly directed a handful of key people, including Manuel, to take no notes or any other records of their meeting with the law firm when it presented the findings of its investigation. Ono and Manuel never, quote, reported the evidence of cheating found on Weiss's computer, the law firm's involvement, or the results of the investigation to the Board of Regents, the Compliance Services offices, or the NCAA, and failed to hold itself accountable for the sign-stealing scheme in violation of both its NCAA requirements, unquote, the lawsuit states. Partridge originally sued the university, its Board of Regents, and Manuel. In June, when he updated his lawsuit, he also added Ono and Big Ten Commissioner Tony Petitti as defendants. Partridge and his lawyers argued that the allegations are evidence university leaders actively tried to avoid accountability for their own sweeping misconduct and instead used Partridge as a scapegoat. They fired him and never publicly pushed back on allegations that he destroyed evidence in order to help resolve NCAA investigations, despite the coach never participating in the sign-stealing fiasco, according to the lawsuit. Partridge never destroyed any evidence, electronically stored or otherwise, and has never been accused of doing so. Partridge had nothing to do with the sign-stealing scheme, and the NCAA has never alleged or even suggested that he was involved in the scheme, the lawsuit states. Partridge has never been able to rectify the harm that Michigan's wrongful termination, the media firestorm against him, and Manuel's subsequent blacklisting have caused to his career and employment prospects within college athletics. The Detroit Free Press sent a list of detailed questions on Monday to Paul Corliss, spokesman for the university. He said the school has no comment. Partridge's lawyer, Elizabeth Abnor, told the Free Press, Chris wants to clear his name. He wants the university to hold itself accountable for the mistakes that they clearly made in terms of terminating him without any sort of due process or even opportunity to respond to the allegations against him. And he ultimately, you know, hopes to one day be able to resume a career in college athletics, which, you know, at this point is really not an option for him. Brian Schwartz, who works for Detroit-based firm Miller Canfield Paddock & Stone, represents the university, its Board of Regents, Manuel, and Ono. In May, before Partridge filed the updated complaint, Schwartz asked the federal court to dismiss Partridge's lawsuit. In part, he argues the university, Board of Regents, and Manuel are protected from such lawsuits by several forms of immunity available to public institutions and officials. Here, Partridge admits that there was an ongoing NCAA investigation and that he was instructed not to discuss that investigation with student athletes. He also admits that he did not follow that instruction, Schwartz wrote in his request to dismiss the lawsuit. Such interference could have far-reaching consequences to the university for possibly obstructing the investigation, in addition to any penalty levied against the university related to the underlying investigation. Thus, the university has an interest in addressing potential interference with the investigation and averting future disruption to its football program because Partridge violated the directive. Schwartz did not immediately respond to requests for comments. In his lawsuit, Partridge says U of M ultimately fired him for telling a player to get a lawyer. He said the player approached him, asked him something related to an NCAA investigation, and Partridge advised him to speak with his parents about getting legal representation. Partridge denies telling the player anything about the investigation. Manuel did not immediately respond to a Free Press request for comment. Yahoo Sports received a comment Monday from Manuel about his job status. He reportedly said, "The president and I have had several great conversations over the past couple of days. There are no plans for me not to continue to be the athletic director for the near future." Ono left the university in 2025. He is now the EIT Oxford and Global President at the Ellison Institute of Technology. Ono and the organization did not immediately respond to requests for comment. Petiti's lawyer, the Big Ten, and the NCAA did not immediately respond to requests for comment. Former head coach Jim Harbaugh is not a named defendant in the lawsuit, but is referenced several times. Media representatives with the NFL's Los Angeles Chargers, his current team, did not immediately respond to a request for comment. In late 2025, the university hired a private law firm called Jenner & Block to conduct an investigation. The investigation began amid rumors of Moore's affair with Paige Shriver, his executive assistant, but the university's president quickly expanded it to more broadly review the culture of the department. Despite months of work and millions spent, the university argues no records of the investigation's findings exist. Shriver's lawyers recently filed a lawsuit accusing the university of violating the Michigan Freedom of Information Act by actively working to hide the findings. UM said there were no responsive records in response to multiple Freedom of Information Act or FOIA requests from the Free Press. Yet Partridge's federal lawsuit outlines a strategy allegedly used in the past by Ono to actively ensure taxpayers could not see the results of a similar private legal investigation. This is in line with what insiders told the Free Press has happened with the Jenner Block investigation. Higher ups in the university were briefed orally, but nothing concrete had ever been presented as of last week. Andrew Stroth, a Chicago-based lawyer representing Shriver, recently reviewed the updated Partridge lawsuit. Based on Ms. Shriver's case and the recently updated lawsuit filed in the Partridge case, it is clear that the University of Michigan knew about the widespread misconduct within the athletic department. We also understand that the university directed certain individuals not to fully participate in these internal investigations, Stroth said in the statement. And that will end the reading of the Lansing State Journal from WKAR Radio Reading Service. Here's David Brooks with the reading of the Detroit News and Free Press.
1: Thanks, Sue. Start with international news. President Donald Trump's war on Iran continues to escalate with no end in sight as the two sides vie for control of the Strait of Hormuz after the United States resumed a naval blockade on Iranian ports. U.S. forces renewed their strikes on Iran at 6 a.m. Eastern Time after spending the overnight hours striking dozens of military targets near the strait in a seven-hour wave aimed at reducing Iran's ability to threaten commercial shipping, according to U.S. Central Command. Trump was adamant about the surging U.S. strikes. "They'll continue until I say that's enough," Trump told Fox News in an interview on Tuesday. Iranian leaders promised that further threats from the United States would not make them back off their ambitions of controlling the critical shipping lane that has become the focus of the conflict, state media reported. U.S. Central Command defended the latest attacks as an effort aimed at saving sailors passing through the strait. U.S. forces are holding Iran accountable for unwarranted aggression that continues to endanger innocent lives, Central Command Chief Admiral Brad Cooper said in a statement. According to Cooper, Iranian forces have attacked seven commercial vessels over the past week, leaving nearly a dozen civilian crew members killed, missing, or injured. And House passes Trump's plan to make daylight savings time permanent. The House voted Tuesday to end Americans' practice of switching their clocks twice per year, delivering a win for President Donald Trump, who has called for permanent daylight savings time over the objections of medical groups and lawmakers who represent Midwestern states. The bill passed by a lopsided 308-117 vote, but still needs to clear the Senate, where its prospects are uncertain, to take effect. In the House, the bill was supported by 193 Republicans, 114 Democrats, and one independent. The Sunshine Protection Act would stop the annual practice of springing forward and falling back by placing most of the country permanently on daylight savings time, with an exception for the few places that are on year-round standard time and already don't change their clocks. That change would delay late December sunrises in the Washington region from about 7:30 a.m. to 8:30 a.m., but also push sunset from roughly 4:45 p.m. to 5:45 p.m. Other parts of the country would see similar effects, although the specific impact would vary by longitude and latitude. The legislation has been championed in both the House and Senate by bipartisan members disproportionately from southern and coastal states, who argue it would allow Americans to enjoy more outdoor afternoon and evening activities during the winter. It also has drawn support from golf course operators who say the extra hour of daylight in the evenings would notably boost their business. It means more sunlight at the end of the day so Americans can return safely from work and children can return safely from school. Representative Brett Guthrie, a Republican from Kentucky, who chairs the Energy and Commerce Committee, said on a hearing Monday that teed up the bill for a full House consideration. The legislation would allow states to opt out of permanent daylight savings time and remain on year-round standard time if they make the change before the legislation takes effect. Ahead of the House vote Tuesday, the White House reaffirmed its support for the measure. This bipartisan legislation represents a popular sense-saving or common-sense reform and would benefit Americans by protecting precious daylight during the evening when people are most likely to be awake and active, it said in a statement. The American Academy of Sleep Medicine and other medical groups have said that year-round daylight savings time does not align with humans' natural circadian rhythms and that year-round standard time would be preferable. Some lawmakers have also said that the status quo provides the best balance for all states and that year-round daylight savings time would inconvenience people who live in the center of the country by pushing local sunrises beyond 9 a.m. in the middle of winter. Senator Tom Cotton, a Republican from Arkansas, often a staunch Trump supporter, vowed last year that he would always oppose efforts for year-round daylight savings time. Several lawmakers have predicted that the Trump-backed bill will backfire. Congress in the early 1970s enacted year-round daylight savings time, but the change quickly became unpopular, particularly with parents complaining about their children waiting in the dark for school buses to arrive, and was repealed less than a year later. Trump, a Florida resident who owns golf courses, has repeatedly vowed to end the practice of switching clocks back and forth, calling it wasteful. "We are going with the far more popular alternative, saving daylight, which gives you a longer, brighter day, and who can be against that? This is an easy one," Trump wrote in his Truth Social platform in May. Trump has also privately urged lawmakers to enact the Sunshine Protection Act and asked his policy staff at a meeting last month for an update on the legislation, according to White House officials. "Trump's support is a completely unsurprising thing," said Scott Linkacomi, who was a Cato Institute economist who has written on the drawbacks of daylight savings time. "The guy owns golf courses. Golf courses get richer because of later evenings, and he's a total night owl, so it makes perfect sense for him. For young parents, on the other hand, slightly different calculus." Legislation, which advanced out of the House Energy Committee in May with overwhelming support from both Republicans and Democrats, has stoked an unusual divide in today's hyper-partisan Congress. disagreements on how Americans should set their clocks tend to fall along a geographical divide, not a political one. Trump, who frequently returns to his Mar-a-Lago estate in Palm Beach, Florida, is not alone in prioritizing sunshine later in the day, particularly in that part of the country. The switch to permanent daylight savings time has historically been led by GOP members of the Florida congressional delegation, such as Representative Vern Buchanan, and, during his time in the Senate, Marco Rubio. Some unlikely allies, such as prominent Senate Democrats Ed Markey from Massachusetts and Patty Murray from Washington, have repeatedly joined them. Representative Anna Paulina Luna, the leader of the GOP rebellion that sent the House into an early recess for the July 4th holiday in response to House inaction on Trump-backed voting legislation, is also a Florida Republican and supporter of the year-round daylight savings time. Luna voted in support of the measure. "As a mom of a toddler, I support the cause," Luna said on the House steps after the vote. "I'm telling you, it'll be nice to have a consistent time and not throw off everyone's circadian rhythm." Representative Mike Flood from Nebraska said he wanted to stop the clock changes but didn't have a preference between daylight savings time or standard time. "I think the majority of Nebraskans want to just have the time and have it not change all the time," he said. "I saw a bill that would stop changing, and so I voted for it." Just 12% of Americans favor the current system, according to an AP NORC poll conducted in October 2025. Another 47% oppose it, and the remainder said they were neither opposed nor in favor. There's little consensus on what to adopt instead. While 56% of Americans say they would prefer year-round daylight savings time with more light in the evening and less in the morning, 42% want year-round standard time with more light in the morning and less at night than the AP NORC poll found. Currently, Hawaii, parts of Arizona, and five U.S. territories observe permanent standard time. The Sunshine Protection Act would exempt those places from change because they do not switch back and forth. Senator Rick Scott, a Republican from Florida, reintroduced the bill in the Senate last year. The Senate previously passed the Sunshine Protection Act as a unanimous vote in March 2022, but the bill died in the House amid questions over whether year-round daylight savings time was actually safer or healthy. The legislative fight also galvanized new energy around what many had seen as a sleepy issue. "To be honest, I haven't had a single person say to me they want to change the clocks," Representative Frank Pallone Jr. from New Jersey, who has spent years debating legislation as the top Democrat on the Energy Committee, said Monday. Supreme Court justices testify on Capitol Hill as threats to judges surge. Justice Amy Coney Barrett said laid out in personal terms on Tuesday the reason she said Congress should approve a roughly 10% annual budget increase for the U.S. Supreme Court to bolster security, telling lawmakers about threats that she and her family have recently faced. The appearance by Barrett, along with Justice Elena Kagan, before the Appropriations Subcommittee on the House of Representatives, was the first by sitting justices before Congress since 2019, excluding Senate confirmation hearings for nominees. The Supreme Court Police Department expects a substantial 38% annual increase in threats this year, which follows a 25% increase last year, Kagan told lawmakers in an opening statement. "For some of us, those threats have come very close, and all of us live with the knowledge that they may again materialize," she said. Barrett told lawmakers about some of the personal threats she and her family have encountered, emphasizing how they affected her children. She said that when threats intensified after the leak of 2022 of a draft of the court's ruling overturning Roe v. Wade, the landmark 1973 decision that guaranteed the right to abortion nationwide, her security detail sent her home with a bulletproof vest, prompting her then 12-year-old son to ask what it was. I didn't expect that performing this service was going to put me in the position of explaining to my children what a bulletproof vest was and why I had to wear one. Baird also recounted being the target of a swatting incident roughly 6 weeks ago, during which officers responded to a false report alleging gunshots and raised voices coming from her home. In her first public comments on the matter, she said one of her teenage sons opened the door to leave the house and was confronted by a large police presence outside. The justice said she was grateful that Supreme Court police were stationed outside her residence because they were able to intercept responding local officers and explain that the emergency report was fraudulent. Numerous federal judges have also received an unsolicited pizza delivered to their homes in the name of U.S. District Judge Esther Salas's son, who was fatally shot in 2020 by a disgruntled lawyer who went to her New Jersey home. Many of us, me included, have received threatening anonymous deliveries designed to intimidate and harass us, Barrett said. I think the message on these deliveries being sent in his name is clear, Barrett added. Kagan and Barrett were also due to testify before a Senate subcommittee later on Tuesday. 2 weeks ago, the Supreme Court ended a 9-month term highlighted by legal disputes involving President Donald Trump and his administration. The court has backed major elements of Trump's expansive use of executive authority. The court's 6-3 conservative majority has reshaped U.S. law with landmark rulings on abortion, presidential power, and other contentious issues while facing sustained ethnic security and a decline in public approval. According to data from the U.S. Marshals Service, nearly 400 judges faced threats last year, and 276 have been targeted this year as of July 1st. Barrett, one of Trump's 3 consecutive conservative appointees, and Kagan, one of 3 liberal judges, are expected to defend the court's nearly $230 million request for the next fiscal year, a roughly 10% increase from this year. More than $14 million would go toward expanding the Supreme Court Police Department's protective activities for justices, residents, and families, according to the Administrative Office on the U.S. Courts, the judiciary's administrative arm. The court asks Congress for money every year to support its operations, but the justices don't always appear in person to testify about these requests. In March, Chief Justice John Roberts said hostility directed in personal terms at judges is dangerous and it's got to stop, commenting just days after Trump issued a social media broadside against judges who ruled against him and his administration. Roberts' remarks followed his 2024 end-of-year report highlighting a significant uptick in identified threats at all levels of the judiciary over recent years. In one of the most high-profile incidents, a California resident appeared near Justice Brett Kavanaugh's Maryland home in 2022 armed with a handgun. Sophie Roski pleaded guilty to attempted assassination and was sentenced last year to 8 years in federal prison. Since 2019, the conservative majority has overturned precedents long cherished by American liberals, including the 1973 Roe versus Wade decision that had recognized a constitutional right to abortion. Amid ethics scrutiny, the Supreme Court in 2023 adopted its first code of conduct, though critics said it lacked meaningful enforcement because it left recusal decisions to the justices themselves and created no enforcement mechanism. Kagan reiterated on Tuesday her openness to the creation of a judicial panel to monitor justices' compliance with the court's ethics code, saying the court should work hard to figure out an enforcement system. Questions have persisted over the conduct of some justices, including Justice Samuel Alito and Justice Clarence Thomas. Alito told the New York Times that an upside-down U.S. flag displayed outside one of his homes after the 2020 election was placed there by his wife during a dispute with a neighbor over a sign on the neighbor's lawn critical of then-President Trump. The inverted flag became a symbol of protest by Trump supporters as he sought to overturn his 2020 loss to Democrat Joe Biden with false claims of widespread voting fraud. Thomas has defended his not disclosing luxury trips paid for by Republican mega donor Harlan Crow, saying he believed they qualified as exempt personal hospitality, and has described the omission of a real estate transaction involving Crow from disclosure forms as inadvertent. And Trump to assert voting machine vulnerabilities in Thursday's speech. President Donald Trump will give a national address on Thursday night about newly declassified intelligence on investigations into U.S. elections and what the White House says are voting machine vulnerabilities, an administration official said. Republican president could use his televised speech at 9 p.m. Eastern Daylight Time on Thursday to again press his false claim that he lost his 2020 election bid to Democrat Joe Biden due to massive fraud. Numerous courts, ballot audits, and his first-term Justice Department found no evidence of such fraud, including vote machine rigging. The federal cybersecurity watchdog joined other federal, state, and local officials in declaring the vote the most secure in American history. Asked if his speech would address election machinery integrity, Trump told reporters on Tuesday it will concern that subject, among others, but gave no details. Propelled by Trump's repeated claims that U.S. elections are rigged, the administration has for over a year sought to increase federal oversight of election administration and reshape the way Americans vote, an effort that legal experts say would take power away from states in violation of the U.S. Constitution. With the Republican control of Congress at stake in the November midterm elections, Democrats and some election and security experts have expressed concerns that the Trump administration plans to interfere in those contests. The administration official, who discussed the plans on condition of anonymity, said on Monday that Trump will discuss in his speech national elections and what White House officials view as voting machine flaws that could permit foreign cyber intrusion. The administration officials said Trump would discuss newly declassified intelligence related to 2020, and MS Now first reported Trump's speech. Let's see here. In some Michigan news, military drones on Lake Huron. What U.S. Navy is doing near Alpena. Northern Michigan Defense Center is hosting a U.S. Navy military exercise off Lake Huron through Friday, July 24th. The Michigan Department of Military and Veteran Affairs announced on Monday, July 13th. The exercise, conducted at the National All-Domain Warfighting Center, NADWC, includes experimentation with manned and unmanned drones throughout the Great Lakes area, on the ground and in the air. Additionally, military personnel will also be working with tripod-mounted communications and radar equipment. Officials say they hope the experiments will help improve maneuver and resilience capabilities for service members. Radio frequencies involved in the testing will not interfere with other frequencies or electronic communications in the area, which includes Thunder Bay, Thunder Bay Island, Middle Island, and Rockport State Park, officials said. All these unmanned platforms will have manned vessels in the vicinity for control and safety. If members of the public see vessels in the water or unmanned airborne systems, please do not attempt to approach, touch, or interfere with them, the July 13th news release said. The collaborative exercise also includes other wartime organizations, including the Alpena Combat Readiness Training Center, the Naval Surface Warfare Center's Crane Division. Last year, 50 companies representing more than 65 experiments descended on Alpena to test new and emerging technology. The NADWC was chosen earlier this year by the federal government for drone testing after months of requests from state officials. The facility is the country's largest joint training range east of the Mississippi River and hosts the annual Northern Strike Exercise, a National Guard Bureau program. NADWC has nearly 148,000 acres of training space at the Camp Greely Maneuver Training Center and 17,000 square miles of special-use military airspace at the Alpena Combat Readiness Training Center. It provides a drone testing ground for both the Department of War, formerly known as the Department of Defense, and the private sector. And Michigan School District limits phrases teachers can post in classrooms. When teachers in a Macomb County School District decorate their classroom walls this fall, they will be limited to 32 pre-approved phrases, part of an effort to keep non-curricular ideologies and partisan politics out of the classroom, officials said. Classrooms can display messages including "Everyone is welcome," "You matter," and "Choose kindness," according to the list of acceptable statements. They must be printed in red or black ink, the school district's colors, according to an internal memo obtained by the Washington Post. Anything else must be approved by Romeo Community Schools, a rural, traditionally conservative district of about 5,300 students. Critics say the policy limits expression and bans phrases associated with supporting the LGBTQ plus community, such as "all are welcome." Staff said that last school year, they had to remove posters promoting inclusion, flags from countries other than the United States, and banners with rainbow letters, which are also a sign of LGBTQ plus affinity. "I believe that they're definitely trying to not allow us to have a conversation about diversity," said Shelley Bjorkstrand, a middle school counselor in Romeo. Last school year, she said, she was ordered to remove a sign that labeled her office as a safe space. The policy follows a nationwide trend of increased regulation of what is allowed in public school classrooms, decisions that have traditionally been left to teacher or local districts. 4 states have passed laws that require classrooms to display the Ten Commandments. Other states have barred teachers from hanging certain flags. A Pennsylvania school district banned displays related to gender and sexual orientation, prompting a lawsuit last month accusing officials of discrimination. But education and free speech advocates said they had not seen other school districts be as prescriptive about signage as Romeo. "We're seeing overly prescribed input from boards or states or increasingly federal agencies and legislators around what can and cannot be representative, read, included on a bookshelf, hung on a wall," said Casey Meehan, director for Freedom to Read at PEN America, a free speech nonprofit. "We do see it as suppressing free expression." Officials at Romeo Community School say the poster policy was created in response to complaints from school staff. The rule was approved in April 2025 and took effect last school year, though staff received the list last month. "We have had some administrators and even staff and teachers express the desire to make sure we're focusing on curriculum and not people's personal beliefs," Rachel Eichhorst, the district's school board president, said during a meeting at the time. Members approved the rule in a 6-1 vote. But Bjorkstrand said she's never heard that from her colleagues and suspects the complaints came from people in the broader Romeo community. In October, Bjorkstrand said she was instructed to take down a sign that read, "This is a safe space to be who you are." One of her colleagues was ordered to take down a sign that said, "Welcome," in rainbow lettering, she said, and a teacher who has Polish ancestry had to remove the country's flag from his classroom. "As a counselor, I was pretty offended that I had to take that down," Bjorkstrand said. "Especially in middle school, our students, they need adults that they can trust, and they need to feel that they can be themselves." Policy bars school employees from displaying ideological or political materials as part of the educational program unless they are relevant to the subject matter and presented in a balanced manner. The local teachers union filed a grievance with the school district over how the policy would be implemented. Brad Wentz, president of the Romeo Education Association, said in a statement. The two sides settled the matter by creating a list of acceptable messages, as well as a four-level process that includes legal review for approving new ones. Teachers received that list on June 8th. Marianne Brush, a district spokesman, said in an email. In response to some confusion surrounding the policy, the administration, teachers union, and legal counsel worked collaboratively to create a list of pre-approved poster statements without the involvement of the board, Brush said. These statements help ensure that the policy is implemented fairly and consistently, reflecting the shared desire to have curriculum-focused classroom environments. The list first posted on a Facebook page that monitors local news and reported by Chalkbeat has since raised concerns about alienated students, particularly LGBTQ plus children, and restricting teachers. This was insane to me. It's just going too far, said Kara Lougheed, a former Michigan public school teacher whose sons graduated from Romeo Community Schools in 2023 and 2026. When she taught in the Detroit metro area, Lougheed said, she was free to decorate their classroom as she pleased. She hung a flag in her classroom with the word human and different colors for the LGBT plus community. Some of my students thanked me, Lougheed said. They felt like when they walked into the room, there wasn't going to be bullying allowed. Erin Knott, Executive Director of Equality Michigan, an LGBTQ plus advocacy group, said students may feel excluded if their identities are treated as something that can't be seen or discussed. Let's see here. Even some people concerned about classroom messages they see as political are skeptical, saying the policy might ban messages that are universally accepted as educational. The pre-approved list is well-intentioned and aims to keep political propaganda out of the classroom, yet it can also cause unnecessary bureaucracy for non-political messages that aren't on the list, said Corey DeAngelis, a research fellow at the Heritage Foundation, a conservative think tank. And that will end the reading of the Detroit News and Free Press from WKAR Radio Reading Service. Your readers were Sue Garrity and David Brooks. Good day.
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3: There is a heat advisory today until 8 o'clock p.m. Weather for this afternoon, cloudy and possible thunderstorms, a high of 94. For tonight, partly cloudy skies with a low of 65. For tomorrow, partly cloudy with a high of 91. 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

0: You're listening to the Talking Information Center on this Wednesday, the 15th of July, 2026. Time now to begin our reading of the Wall Street Journal. And with that, we say hello to George.
1: Thanks, John Shea, and welcome to the Wall Street Journal. It's my great pleasure to read for you this morning. I'll begin with the What's News column. These are news briefs, little appetizers of articles that I'll be reading as I move through the journal today. U.S. inflation cooled to 3.5% in June as gas prices declined after President Trump reached a ceasefire deal with Iran. Stocks rose Tuesday as the Dow, S&P 500, and NASDAQ gained 0.38% and 0.9% respectively. Fed Chairman Kevin Warsh pledged to lawmakers that the central bank will bring inflation down. A Wall Street boom fueled by red hot stock market debuts and volatility that kept trading floors bustling is leading to surging profits at the nation's biggest banks. IBM shares fell more than 25%, the largest one-day drop on record after the company issued a rare profit warning, citing a shift in customer spending. The U.S. auto industry has to be prepared to take on China's car makers and expect that one day they will break into America, Ford's executive chairman said. Data center builders and operators across the U.S. are working with bankers to sell majority equity stakes worth tens of billions of dollars in their companies. The union representing Hollywood screenwriters sued to block Paramount's $81 billion acquisition of Warner Brothers Discovery. And finally, a group of Meta employees is suing the company over how it carried out layoffs, alleging it used AI to disproportionately cut workers with disabilities or on protective leave. Trading IPOs fuel bank surge. Collective earnings soar 39%. It's getting close to as good as it gets, Diamond says. It's written by Gina Hebe and Ben Glickman. Wall Street boom fueled by red-hot stock market debuts and volatility that kept trading floors bustling is leading to surging profits at the nation's biggest banks. J.P. Morgan Chase, Goldman Sachs, Bank of America, Citigroup, and Wells Fargo collectively earned more than $49 billion, a 39% jump from a year ago, and above analyst estimates, the combined revenues rose by more than a fifth. Results were strong across consumer businesses, showing the U.S. economy continues to benefit from resilient households and optimistic boardrooms. It's getting close to as good as it gets, J.P. Morgan Chief Executive Jamie Dimon said. We just don't know how long it's going to last. Banks reaped the rewards of the initial public offering of SpaceX, with other blockbuster market debuts such as OpenAI in the pipeline. Goldman led the SpaceX IPO, which helped the bank more than double its fees from equity underwriting to nearly $1 billion. Even without SpaceX, U.S. IPO proceeds more than doubled from the second quarter of 2025, according to Moody's ratings. The volume of mergers and acquisitions industry-wide in the first half of the year was up by 72% in the U.S. and 45% globally, sending both to the highest level on record in DealLogic data going back to 1995. Still, Diamond pointed to inflation and the big fiscal deficits as risks that are, quote, shifting below the surface like tectonic plates. And bank executives, noted corporate chieftains, were still exercising some caution because of the war in Iran. We can't predict what will happen next in it, and that could affect the market's perception, IPOs, etc., Bank of America CEO Brian Moynihan said, but right now, the pipelines are full. Shares of J.P. Morgan closed up 2.5% after it reported that second quarter profits shot up 41%, helped by a one-off gain from the bank's investment in Visa, and revenue was up 28%. Bank of America shares gained almost 2% after it said its profit increased 27% and revenue rose 15%. Goldman Sachs profit surged 78% as per share earnings topped expectations and set a quarterly record while revenue climbed 39%. The stock soared 9% to a new all-time closing high, according to Dow Jones market data. Wells Fargo shares dropped 2.7% with the bank reporting a 17% jump in profit and a 9% increase in revenue. Meanwhile, shares of Citi, which saw profit climb 45% and revenue gain 14%, fell 5.3% after bank executives said they would lean into investments, with analysts worried about higher expenses in the coming quarters. A stronger environment isn't just upside to report, Citi CEO Jane Fraser said on a call with Wall Street analysts. It's an opportunity we will put to work. Fraser told analysts she couldn't imagine investors wouldn't want Citi to take full advantage of the market conditions. Across Wall Street, fees from stock trades shot up, while fees related to bonds, commodities, and other non-equity products also rose. Banks also enjoyed a boost from financing trades in which clients borrow money to make bigger bets in markets. Goldman Sachs reported record revenue in its equities business with a 72% jump from a year earlier, including a 91% increase in its business financing client trades. J.P. Morgan Chase's equity market revenue was up 86% from a year earlier. Bank of America logged record sales and trading revenue of $7.1 billion. Equities revenue hit a record, up 70% from a year earlier at $3.6 billion. J.P. Morgan Chase's fees from investment banking, which includes advising companies and raising and selling debt and equity, rose 30%. At both Bank of America and Goldman Sachs, investment banking fees were up some 50%. And for Wells Fargo, it was up 35% and a record. Banks in the second quarter also benefited from the ravenous appetite across Wall Street for artificial intelligence financing. Those needs have expanded beyond core technology and infrastructure, energy and data centers, generating a ripple effect across industries, Goldman CEO David Solomon said. The build-out remains in its early stages and should drive more financing and other activities. Bank executives said

0: 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By continuing to listen, you verify that you qualify within one of these categories. 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
1: It's written by Matt Grossman. U.S. inflation cooled to 3.5% in June as gas prices declined after President Trump reached a ceasefire agreement with Iran, but renewed fighting in recent days has revived the risks the conflict poses to the nation's economy. The increase in consumer prices last month from a year earlier was smaller than expected and marked an improvement from the 4.2% inflation in May. June inflation was also lower than the 3.8% that analysts polled by Wall Street Journal expected. Over the month, consumer gasoline prices dropped substantially from May, but even excluding food and energy products, prices were broadly flat, evidence that inflation trends improved. Oil prices, though, have rebounded after the Iran ceasefire collapsed. That suggests July won't bring as much good news as June. I wouldn't bet on these models' modest inflation readings continuing for the remainder of the year, said Mike Reed, head of U.S. economics at RBC Capital Markets. The Tuesday report left the Federal Reserve's inflation hawks without the evidence they have been waiting for. Traders on Tuesday sharply pulled back their bets that the Fed will raise rates at its meeting at the end of the month. Before the report, futures markets implied there was a close to 40% chance of a rate increase. That dropped to about 17% after the inflation report. The stocks rose on Tuesday in part because a Fed rate increase looked less likely. The Dow Jones Industrial Average edged up 9.6% or 0.02% to 52,508. The S&P 500 rose 28.5 points or 0.38% to 7,543. While the NASDAQ composite gained 233 points or 0.9% to 26,107. The case for raising rates this month rested on the premise that inflation was becoming entrenched, that the overlapping shocks of war tariffs, war, and the artificial intelligence build-out were bleeding into the broader price level rather than washing through it. One month doesn't settle that, but it does remove the immediate justification for acting in July and hands Fed Chairman Kevin Warsh, who has said nothing about his own preference, the argument for waiting. On Tuesday, in his first appearance on Capitol Hill since his April confirmation hearing, Warsh said the cooler June inflation doesn't mean the Fed can declare mission accomplished. Price slowdowns were broad-based. Prices fell in June from May for apparel, used cars, car insurance, and medical care. Shelter costs registered their smallest month-over-month increase since 2021. Price drops in three categories, car insurance, wireless data services, and hotels, combined to pull down the overall monthly inflation rate significantly, said Omer Sharif, head of advisory firm Inflation Insights. Those improvements can't be expected to be repeated in the months ahead, he said. Overall, prices actually declined in June from the previous month, the first month of falling prices in 2 years. And excluding the food and energy categories, so-called core prices were flat over the month, making June the first month without rising core prices in more than 5 years. Putin is now Xi's junior partner. Years of war and economic isolation have reduced Russian president to a supplicant. It's written by Ling Ling Wei and Thomas Grove. Xi Jinping once admired Vladimir Putin. Now he manages him. 4 years of war and economic isolation have reduced the Russian president to a supplicant in a relationship growing more imbalanced and at times tense. Before Putin made his 14th trip to meet with Xi in China, he publicly signaled that the two countries would strike a breakthrough agreement on energy. Indeed, his May visit had no bigger ambition than persuading Xi to greenlight a second natural gas pipeline between Russia and China, known as the Power of Siberia 2, a project decades in the making that Moscow desperately needs. But the Russian delegation that flew into Beijing ahead of Putin ran into a brick wall. Chinese officials made it clear to the visiting head of Gazprom, China's state-owned gas giant,

that they would sign up to the pipeline only if Russia sold them gas at the same lower than market rate Moscow sells domestically, said people with knowledge of the talks. In essence, Beijing was asking Kremlin to subsidize the project. Driving home their point, Beijing officials told the Russians not to raise the issue again until the terms changed, people said. A day later, Putin left the Chinese capital having signed 42 agreements and joint declarations. The pipeline deal wasn't among them. Beijing offered no public explanation. Xi received Putin like an emperor receiving his visitor in his castle, said Jörg Muttke, a veteran German business executive with long experience in China-Russia relations, and sent him home. Putin's visit came just days after Xi had met President Trump in the Chinese capital in a summit both states staged as one of equals. Trump called his Beijing visit a, quote, G2, short for Group of Two. China relishes that status, though it has stopped short of embracing the label publicly, wary of alienating the global South audience central to Xi's goal of reshaping the world order. To be sure, there are no signs the strategic partnership between Beijing and Moscow is about to break apart. If anything, China's support for Russia has only deepened since its invasion of Ukraine. Beijing has kept Russia's war economy running, buying its oil at a discount, supplying the components its defense industry needs, and providing the financial infrastructure that allows Moscow to weather Western sanctions. U.S. and European officials have called on Beijing to pressure Moscow to end the war to little effect. Families strike it rich in data center rush. It's written by Will Parker. Salem Township, Pennsylvania. When land developers drove to Marilee and David Kalidi's farm 2 years ago, the couple invited them into their home, sat them down, and sliced up some deer bologna. The men told Kalidis that their 89-acre farm in this rural town of 4,000 might be worth more than $20 million. To Marilee and David Kalidi, I'll get it right, that ridiculously high price sounded like a bunch of deer bologna. The couple thought the fields where the family raised and butchered hogs would be lucky to fetch even a fraction of that. Unlike other parts of the state, there was no oil or natural gas in the ground. But the developers had no interest in farming or fuel. The Kalidis land was worth a fortune, more than $22 million as the future site of a data center for artificial intelligence. Towns and neighborhoods across the country have rejected data centers. Residents have staged noisy protests, with public anger driving a movement against the spread of these massive multi-billion dollar projects. At the same time, a select few are saying quietly yes to data centers and becoming wealthy in the process. The Kalidis are one of 96 families in Salem Township in northeastern Pennsylvania who collectively sold about 1,700 acres to a single data center developer, QTS, an arm of investment firm Blackstone. The family sold for an average of $330,000 an acre and earned $5.5 million on average. The total sale price was $586 million. Some sellers were of modest means. Several lived in double-wide trailers. Others were successful small business owners and professionals. One was a felon who embezzled money from the bank where she worked. Another was a hard rock drummer. To celebrate the haul, the sellers printed T-shirts. One deal of a lifetime. 2 decades ago, Pennsylvania's natural gas resources made it a magnet for land speculation, but that bonanza largely skipped over Luzerne County, where the families live, which has a median household income of less than $64,000. With data centers, the sales can match or exceed the royalties paid during the natural gas boom. Since the $586 million sale closed, another data center sale is in the works next door, 200 land sellers eyeing $1.3 billion. The land is attractive because its connection to energy sources needed by data centers was already in place. Existing transmission lines and substation infrastructure also serve a nearby natural gas plant and a nuclear plant. While the Kalidis hired a financial advisor to manage their wealth long term, that hasn't stopped them from some spending. They bought a new Toyota Sequoia and plan to buy a Polaris Slingshot, an open-top three-wheel roadster for tooling around the country roads.
This summer, they're hosting 20 family members and at a 10-bedroom house near Breckenridge, Colorado. They're also building a new dream house. In June, they surveyed the land on a hilltop above Shikshini Lake. They pointed out where the pool was going, then to the site of a future basketball court and wraparound porches. They highlighted plans for the theater room and the really big shower. Best of all were plans for the second-story master bedroom with a hot tub on the deck where the pair can watch the sun set. Nothing crazy, David Kaliti said. Kaliti didn't make much of a living from the old farm. David Kaliti took construction jobs, and Mary Lee Kaliti most recently worked as a forklift driver before retiring. In a failed effort to bolster their hog business, they once cashed out a life insurance policy and went into debt trying to build a very large hog farm. Neighbors blocked the plans and organized an opposition group. It was horrible, Merrill Lee recalled. I wouldn't even go into Berwick, the bigger town nearby, because you'd get stared at, she said. Now, that debt is paid off, and the hog barn fracas is a distant memory. Other land sellers are buying local businesses, including a furniture store and a clay pigeon shooting retreat. One of Kalitis' daughters purchased a local brewery. Another daughter, a doctor, plans to start a cancer research foundation with some of the money. We said that somebody should open up a monster truck dealership in the middle of town, said Jack Sordoni, a local and one of the land developers who organized the property assemblage that was sold to QTS. Sordoni, an imposing man with a loud, crackling voice, spent most of his career assembling land deals for oil and natural gas projects. He got a tip 2 years ago about Amazon.com was coming around trying to buy land for some kind of major development. I didn't even know what a data center was, Sordoni said. He quickly read up on the matter. He then began plotting out a new server farm site that would border the one Amazon was already building. Bear with me while I change pages. Warsh says no tolerance for high inflation. New chairman binds Fed to goal without hinting at future interest rate path. It's written by Nick Temeraus. Washington. Chairman Kevin Warsh pledged to lawmakers on Tuesday that the Federal Reserve will bring inflation down, saying members of its rate-setting committee, quote, have no tolerance for persistently elevated inflation, end quote. Warsh returned to that pledge repeatedly during 3 hours of testimony before the House Financial Services Committee, where he faulted the central bank for inflation running above its 2% target for the past 5 years. He delivered the vow on the same morning that the Labor Department reported that consumer prices fell in June and that closely watched core prices, which exclude food and energy, didn't rise at all. For short, report should be enough to temper anxieties about inflation that led some of his colleagues to suggest a rate increase should be on the table at the Fed's meeting in 2 weeks. Warsh told lawmakers he didn't want to take too much comfort or concern from any one data release. There might be some who look at this morning's data and say, well, mission accomplished, everything is swell. That is not my view, he said. Warsh said little about his views on interest rates, in keeping with his stated view that the Fed shouldn't telegraph its next move. His testimony avoided laying out a standard for judging when elevated inflation becomes persistent. Instead, he described the Fed's objective as singular and its success as assured. If we get policy right, and we will, the inflation surge of the past 5 years will be a thing of the past, he said. Pressed by lawmakers on how he intends to deliver, Warsh gave an answer that highlighted the tensions facing central bankers. He acknowledged that much of what is pushing up prices lies beyond the Fed's reach, including conflicts overseas and the rest. He said we can't have and shouldn't have direct control on that. But the Fed still owns the result, he said. Inflation's a choice, meaning monetary policymakers need to choose lower prices. He said the central bank had the tools to deliver by adjusting interest rates or the size of its asset portfolio, and that this wasn't the moment to pass it off to blame others. Bear with me. In U.S. news, T-Rex smashes auctions record at $50 million. The king of dinosaurs has reclaimed its throne. A 30-foot-long, 67-million-year-old Tyrannosaurus Rex named Gus
sold for $50.1 million at Sotheby's Tuesday night. It's an auction record for a fossilized dinosaur skeleton, beating the $44.6 million that Citadel founder Ken Griffin paid 2 years ago for Apex, a 150-million-year-old stegosaurus. At least five hopefuls competed for the trophy in a bidding war that lasted 10 minutes. "Try a bigger bite," said auctioneer Phyllis Cowell, trying to coax the next bid after $37 million. It's a T-Rex, after all. Ultimately, it sold to an anonymous bidder on the phone. Gus was discovered in South Dakota's fossil-rich Hell Creek Formation and excavated between 2021 and 2023. The historic find above was named for the late Gary Gus Licking, who co-owned the 6,500-acre cattle ranch along with his wife Dana. The excavation team camped out for 5 months each year to cover all the ground needed to recover every piece. Buyers around the world are acquiring fossils for themselves and displaying them in their homes and offices. Russell Crowe bought a Montesaur skull for his kids from Leonardo DiCaprio for $35,000 in 2008. While the two were hanging out, the actor said, Nicolas Cage bought a Tyrannosaurus Batar skull at auction in 2007 for $267,000, but later found out it was illegally excavated from Mongolia and had to return it. The U.S. is the only country where fossils excavated on private land can be sold, prompting a long-running debate about whether dinosaurs should be privately owned. Kirk Johnson, director of the Smithsonian National Museum of Natural History, points out that commercial paleontologists are allowed to dig only on private land, whereas only museums are allowed to dig on federal land, so they're not competing. Rather, it's an ecosystem. There are about 50 T-Rexes right now, so it's not like Gus is the only one, said Johnson. I do lament when a rare and new species comes up for auction and disappears, but a lot of dinosaurs are purchased by people who end up loaning or even giving them to museums. Eventually, it's a nuanced thing. Michigan health officials zero in on lettuce in disease outbreak probe, turned by Jennifer Kalfas and Sabrina Siddiqui. Michigan state health officials are narrowing in on lettuce as a possible culprit in the rapidly expanding explosive diarrhea outbreak, though federal authorities say they are still working to confirm a specific food source as the cause. Donald Prater, the Food and Drug Administration's acting Deputy Commissioner for Food, said lettuce is one of multiple produce items under investigation as officials race to identify the outbreak's origins. Top health officials in Michigan said bagged, pre-washed salad kits could be a particular risk based on the state's review of cases. The early signals are telling us that lettuce does not seem to be implicated, said Top health officials in Michigan said bagged, pre-washed salad kits could be a particular risk based on the state's review of cases. However, the early signals are telling us that lettuce does not seem to be implicated, said Dr. Natasha Bogdasarian, the state's chief medical executive. Michigan is the hardest hit by the Cyclospora parasite, with more than 3,000 cases as of Tuesday, more than double the number on Friday. So far, 34 states have reported cyclosporiasis, a foodborne illness that can cause explosive diarrhea and vomiting, according to the Centers for Disease Control and Prevention. The CDC that there are more than 5,000 possible cases under investigation. More than 140 people have been hospitalized, the CDC said Tuesday. Lettuce is a tricky ingredient to track in an outbreak because the same supplier can serve restaurants and supermarkets. Suppliers often handle lettuce from various farms, making it hard to pinpoint a single source. Michigan's health department said its early findings weren't conclusive and that its investigation into the outbreak was continuing. Health officials in Ohio, Texas, and Illinois, where cyclosporiasis cases are also climbing, said this week that the source hasn't been identified. It can take up to 2 weeks for cyclosporiasis symptoms to develop, so health departments have been asking people who get sick to document what they ate over a two-week period to find commonalities. Michigan's health department is pulling staff off other projects to assist the cyclospora outbreak response, Bagdasarian said. Over the last year and a half, funding cuts at the federal level trickled down to the state health department, she said, resulting in layoffs and lost funding for well-established programs.
Public health is doing far more than ever before with far fewer resources in 2026, Bogdasarian said. The CDC stopped routinely reporting data for cyclospora and several other pathogens last July under a federal-state partnership known as FoodNet. Gwen Biggerstaff, deputy director of the CDC's Division of Foodborne, Waterborne, and Environmental Diseases, said the shift didn't impact national surveillance and that the program is instead designed to look at trends over time to inform policy and prevention activities. There are 10 participating FoodNet sites, including 8 states and certain counties in California and New York, and it doesn't include some of the hardest hit states such as Michigan. New bill would target Russian oil. Proposed measure aims to give Trump fresh authority to set tariffs on importers. It's written by Alexander Ward, Yoko Kubota, and Siobhan Hughes, Washington. A new bill that has been championed by the late Senator Lindsey Graham would give President Trump fresh authority to impose tariffs on the largest importers of Russian energy and legislation designed to punish Moscow for the invasion of Ukraine. The measure, which was expected to be introduced in Congress as soon as this week, would target the top five buyers of Russian oil and gas, with China and India atop the list. Under the draft bill, Trump could issue up to 100% tariffs on the individual countries and individuals facilitating those energy sales, said Senator Richard Blumenthal, Democrat of Connecticut, who drafted the bill with Graham. If the bill eventually becomes law, it would be the first time that Congress has authorized the use of tariffs as an explicit geopolitical weapon, analysts said. Tariffs historically have been used as a tool to combat unfair trade practices. The bill also includes sanctions on Russian defense, energy, and financial targets, as well as the country's shadow fleet, the secretive network of aging vessels to circumvent global sanctions, lawmakers said. It took painstaking, sometimes painful negotiations and discussions, but it meets a pivotal moment. Ukraine is at a crossroads. It is turning the tide on the battlefield, said Blumenthal, who traveled multiple times with Graham to Ukraine. Lawmakers have long pushed for a tougher U.S. line on Russia after more than 4 years of war in Ukraine. While Trump has issued sanctions on Moscow during his second term, most Republicans and Democrats in the Senate want the Kremlin to face harsher financial penalties that could potentially persuade Russian President Vladimir Putin to end the invasion and come to the negotiating table. A bipartisan set of senators and the White House spent more than a year iterating the Russia bill, some far tougher on Moscow and its exporting network, including one that would have imposed 500% tariffs on imported goods from any country that purchases Russian oil, gas, uranium, and other products. But the White House didn't want Congress to mandate such penalties, leaving Trump maximum flexibility as he tries to negotiate an end to the war in Ukraine. Bear with me. Trump drops plan to charge Hormuz fee. President's decision comes before U.S. reimposes blockade of Iranian ports. It's written by Brian Schwartz and Lawrence Norman. President Trump abruptly reversed course Tuesday, announcing the end of a plan to charge a 20% fee for commercial ships transiting the Strait of Hormuz, hours before the U.S. reimposed a blockade of Iranian ports. Officials were sent scrambling on Monday after Trump announced the policy. He said the U.S. would become the, quote, guardian of the vital waterway through which about 20% of the world's oil supplies pass. Iran has sought to stop tankers moving through a U.S.-designed route by firing on ships that hug Oman's coast. U.S. Central Command has responded with 3 days of strikes on Iranian targets near the strait. Based on highly productive conversations with Middle East leadership, I have decided to replace the 20% United States reimbursement fee with trade and investment deals that the various Gulf states will be making into the United States, Trump said in a Truth Social post on Tuesday. Speaking at the White House during a meeting with Iraqi Prime Minister Ali al-Zaidi, Trump said he was called by different people in different countries about investing in the U.S. in exchange for his not moving ahead with a planned tolls for vessels in the strait.
Saudi Arabia, the United Arab Emirates, Qatar, and Kuwait and others. I spoke to all of them, and they would love to invest more money in the United States, Trump told reporters. This way, there's no fee. From the personal journal section of Wednesday's journal, an injury forces retirees to ponder their future mobility. The quality of the go-slow years will depend on the availability of alternative transportation. It's written by Stephen Crater Yoder and Karen Crater Yoder. First few years, there's a preamble. The first few years in retirement can set the stage for how you'll fill the years ahead, both financially and psychologically. Stephen Crider Yoder, 68 years old, a longtime Wall Street Journal editor, has joined his wife, Karen Crider Yoder, 69, in retirement. In their Retirement Rookies column, they chronicle some of the issues they are dealing with. Steve says, I hated self-driving taxis. Then we rode in one. I was one of those, I want one of these when I'm 90, I told Karen in the backseat of the Waymo several minutes after it picked us up at home one evening when the kids take my keys away. Karen and I are discussing mobility a lot these days. Our ability to move ourselves around, something we once took for granted, will increasingly define the quality of our retired lives, we can see. We've been fortunate in retirement's go-go years, the active stage. We're healthy enough to walk, bike, anywhere in our city, nimble enough to scurry through airports or climb our home's many stairs. But we know our go-slow-go and no-go phases are coming when maneuvering becomes a central challenge. It doesn't seem too early to imagine ways we can move about, which is where the Waymo epiphany comes in. I was wary of the autonomous cabs ubiquitous in San Francisco. The image of a sentient car was creepy. We saw the evil-spirited Plymouth Fury in the 1983 Stephen King-based movie Christine, right? But we immediately noticed that the Waymo was operating like a mix of the best human drivers we knew. It accelerated and braked smoothly, halted at stop signs, yielded to pedestrians, was patient with cyclists, and seemed more aware of its surroundings than any human could be. In short, it drove the way I should be driving now and would hope to be driving at 90 for everyone's safety. I wish we could get one of these for Dad, I said, after the Waymo got us flawlessly to a favorite restaurant 20 minutes away. My father depends on his car for much of his social life in rural Iowa. We worry he will become isolated when he can't drive. One reason we hesitate to move from the city is the prospect of losing the mobility that public transportation offers. We observe elderly people easily navigating on buses and trains here. We picture our older selves doing the same. In a small town, how would our lives change when we didn't drive? A Waymo in the garage might maintain our autonomy. An e-bike in the garage might help too. Electrified cyclists annoyed me when they began nipping by in the bike lane. Now I admire older riders on e-bikes doing their grocery shopping, visiting friends, plying our carefree Sunset Dunes Park along the Pacific. E-bikes have lengthened these seniors' mobility years, and Karen and I think a motor could extend our tandem cycling adventures. Early on, we agreed to do a lot of long-distance bike touring in the upfront years before our aging bodies made the hills steeper. Then we met a Swiss cyclist our age in Louisiana who was crossing America on an e-bike. We began reimagining our futures in the saddle and are glad that some tandem makers are designing electric models. Then there are electric wheelchairs, which we can see are extending years of mobility to the seniors, negotiating them along sidewalks and park paths. I wondered, might new technology make these vehicles even more viable by the time we need them? We remain leery of intelligent vehicles, but try not to show it. Thanks, Waymo, we say when one stops shy of a crosswalk for us. When we need one in our garage, we'll want to look upon it kindly. Oil surges as Gulf clashes renew. Futures are up more than 11% this week as return to normal and straight looks unlikely. It's written by Ryan December, Gheorghe Kanchev, and Rebecca Feng. Oil markets and Middle East producers appear to be aligning around a new reality. The Strait of Hormuz is no longer expected to return to a pre-war norm.
Renewed fighting over the weekend and President Trump's announcement he was reimposing the U.S. blockade on Iranian shipping through the strait have pushed Brent and U.S. crude futures up more than 11% just so far this week, wiping out a month of oil price declines that came as skirmishing in the Persian Gulf waned and tanker traffic appeared to be returning. Brent crude futures ended Tuesday at $84.73 a barrel, with prices boosted again after Iran attacked two tankers in the Gulf. The nearly 10% rise on Monday was the largest daily percentage gain for the global benchmark since May 2020, when prices were climbing back from the COVID lockdown crash. The chance of the region and the Hormuz going back to the old normal is effectively zero, said Rachel Zimba, an adjunct senior fellow at the Center for the New American Security, a Washington-based think tank. If anything, this reinforces the impetus to invest in other pathways as quickly as possible. Saudi Arabia, Iraq, and the United Arab Emirates have identified the strait as a persistent vulnerability that must be engineered around. They plan to build new and expanded pipeline capacity to other ports and through other countries to keep pumping oil. In total, new and expanded pipelines could allow more than 45% of pre-war oil exports to bypass Hormuz by the end of 2027, according to Goldman Sachs. If plans are accelerated, pipelines could cover 75% of the region's oil exports by the end of 2028, the bank said in a note to clients. But building alternate routes to give the region's energy export system more resilience will take billions of dollars, and the pipeline meant to bypass the strait and its vulnerability could themselves become targets. It's easier to build new pipelines than to fully protect them from potential targets, as potential targets, Zimba said. The resumption of fighting prompted the reversal in prices and revived a trading strategy that Wall Street has dubbed the NACHO, N-A-C-H-O, trade an acronym that stands for Not a Chance, Hormuz Opens. The idea behind the NACHO trade is that the shipping route through which roughly 20% of the world's oil had passed will remain virtually shut, with only a trickle of traffic slipping through clandestine routes until the economic costs of its closure, such as high oil prices and accelerating inflation, become untenable. The market was too quick to treat the partial reopening as the end of the crisis, said Henry Hoffman, co-portfolio manager of the Catalyst Energy Infrastructure Fund. Hoffman and other investors note the heightened risk that prices could shoot even higher, given the depletion since then of stockpiles around the world, particularly the U.S. Strategic Petroleum Reserve. The government stockpile of crude has been drawn down to its lowest level since 1983, as the Trump administration has pumped oil into the market in an effort to keep fuel prices in check. Despite growing confidence among traders and analysts that oil prices are poised to climb anew, speculators whipsawed by nearly 5 years of on-again, off-again war are retreating. IBM loses $69 billion off market value in one day. It's written by Robbie Whalen and Heather Gillers. The SaaS apocalypse has come for IBM. Shares more than 25% Tuesday, its largest one-day drop on record after the company issued a rare profit warning, citing a shift in customer spending from software to artificial intelligence hardware and memory chips. IBM is scheduled to release its official second quarter figures next week and could offer a preview of the toll American corporations' AI bills might be taking on software spending. The sell-off in software stocks like Adobe and Salesforce earlier this year was triggered by fears that AI companies like Anthropic would enable people to easily make cheaper copies of the software as a service products sold by traditional firms. However, the sell-off in IBM shares, which wiped out $69 billion in market capitalization, is being driven by a different phenomenon. Worries that new AI purchases will crowd out more traditional tech spending in company budgets. The rapid rise of AI has made chips more expensive, which in turn has driven up prices for everything from laptops and gaming consoles to AI data center servers. That run-up in costs has squeezed tech budgets at big institutions, including banks, a core customer base for IBM, that buy an enormous amount of computing power from cloud companies to run in-house AI tools.
Novo Nordisk's obesity pill is eating Eli Lilly's lunch. It's written by Peter Loftus. The launch of weight loss pills is the hottest battle in pharma. So far, Eli Lilly is losing to rival Novo Nordisk. Since its obesity pill Foundayo hit the market in April, Lilly has captured about 11% of the prescription volume for new pills, according to the latest weekly data. Novo Nordisk's Wegovy pill, which launched in January, commands the rest. It is a remarkable turn of events for the nearly $80 billion anti-obesity market, among the hottest in the industry. Lilly dominates sales of shots. Analysts figured the company's pill would similarly crush it. Among the challenges, doctors say, is study data indicating that people taking Novo Nordisk's pill lost an average of 16.6% of body weight after more than a year versus 12.4% for Foundayo, Lilly's product. Also slowing Lilly was the time it took for the company to lock in reimbursement from health plans, according to analysts. It took 2 months for CVS Caremark, one of the biggest prescription drug benefit administrators, to add Foundayo to its list of preferred drugs, for example. As of the start of June, Lilly's drug was covered by the three biggest pharmacy benefit managers. These decisions should help sales, but some health plans could still choose not to cover weight loss drugs. A Lilly spokesperson said, "We expect momentum to build as physicians, pharmacies, and patients learn more about Foundayo." Novo Nordisk says the efficacy of the Wegovy pill is driving its lead. The Wegovy pill is the better pill from an efficacy standpoint, said Jamie Miller, executive vice president for U.S. operations at Novo Nordisk. The race is in its early days. Now that it has secured broader health plan coverage, Lilly has the potential to unlock more prescriptions. Many of its orders to date have been through a company website for patients willing to pay at least $149 a month out of pocket. Lilly is aiming to increase Foundayo prescriptions by getting the word out to doctors, an area where it already has inroads and a track record of progress. The stakes are tremendous. Weight loss, long a graveyard for drug company ambitions, has emerged as one of the industry's biggest and fastest growing segments. Rivals including Pfizer and Amgen have clamored to capture a piece. For Lilly and Novo Nordisk, anti-obesity pills are the next battleground for control of the market. An opportunity to capture people who didn't want to inject themselves with shots, Wall Street has been closely watching how the launches of the pills are faring. In the weekend of July 3rd, Novo Nordisk Wegovy pill generated about 153,000 U.S. prescriptions compared with 19,500 for Eli Lilly's Foundayo pill, according to IQVIA data cited in a J.P. Morgan research note. Adjusting for its few months' head start this year, Novo Nordisk is still outpacing Lilly. Its Wegovy pill had around 105,000 prescriptions during its 13th week on sale, more than five times Foundayo's, according to Jefferies analyst who called Lilly's launch muted. Seeing this slow start, analysts have been cutting their sales expectations for Lilly's pill. Deutsche Bank slashed its forecast of full-year 2026 Foundayo sales to $1.3 billion from around $3 billion. Conversely, analysts surveyed by FactSet have more than doubled their forecast for 2026 Wegovy pill sales to $2.2 billion. Dr. Harry Lofton, an obesity medicine specialist at NYU Langone Health in New York, said she has written far more prescriptions for the Wegovy pill than for Foundayo, primarily because of the larger reported weight loss. That's what really makes the patient decision, she said. Patients are more familiar with Novo Nordisk pill, people said, because it has the same name and same ingredient as the Wegovy shot. Workers sue Meta, alleging it used AI to cut disabled. It's written by Chip Cutter and Megan Bobrowski. A group of Meta employees is suing the social media company over how it carried out layoffs this spring, alleging that it used AI that disproportionately cut workers with disabilities or on protected leave. The federal lawsuit, filed this week in the Northern District of California,
alleges that when Meta began laying off 8,000 employees, or roughly 10% of its workforce in May, it relied on a, quote, constellation of internal intelligence, artificial intelligence systems to create a termination list. The lawsuit claims the AI, that AI used metrics such as productivity and AI token use to determine layoffs and so targeted employees who had missed work because of medical conditions or other leave, violating discrimination laws. The AI tools draws on inputs, performance ratings, calibration scores, productivity and output metrics, AI native ratings, and AI token consumption that by design cannot be accumulated by an employee who is on protected medical or family leave or whose output is reduced by disability, the lawsuit states. A Meta spokesman rejected the allegations and said workforce management decisions were made by people, not AI. These claims lack merit and are not based on facts, he said. The lawsuit is one of the first in the U.S. to scrutinize the potential role of AI in determining layoffs. It also raises questions about the extent to which workers are shielded from potential cuts while on legally protected leave. The plaintiffs are 26 current and former Meta employees, all of whom were notified they would be laid off. They had either taken or requested leave or asked for disability-related accommodation in the months before. The lawsuit says that one plaintiff was on pre-approved pregnancy leave and was told she was being laid off 2 days before giving birth. Another was on medical leave for a serious health condition, the lawsuit claims. The plaintiffs seek a preliminary injunction to maintain the status quo of their employment pending arbitration and to prevent Meta from completing their separations. A leave of absence, bear with me a second, doesn't automatically safeguard someone's job, employment lawyers say, though companies also can't single out those on protected leave. It's not a magic bullet, said Jeffrey Hirsch, professor of law at the University of North Carolina, who studies employment issues. On the other hand, it does mean if your employer is picking and choosing who gets laid off, they can't say that I'm annoyed so-and-so keeps taking FMLA. It's family leave, he added, referring to the Family and Medical Leave Act. Hirsch said the lawsuit showed how the alleged use of new AI tools could be exposing companies to new legal risks. The lawsuit also touches on a bigger question that has consumed white-collar employees for years. How exactly do companies choose who to include in a layoff? Inside many companies, divisional leaders and department heads often decide who should be eliminated, human resources executives say, but creating a termination list is often messy and chaotic. Meta announced the layoffs as part of an effort to reimagine its workforce and become more nimble to compete with AI-native startups. BP expects Iran conflict to fuel oil trading giant gains. The war with the U.S. drove a surge in energy prices and helped its traders. It's written by Adria Kalatayad. BP said it expects further gains from oil trading, but lower upstream production in the second quarter than in the first, as the U.K. energy major continues to navigate turmoil in energy markets due to the Iran conflict. The company said Tuesday that it would take a $1 billion hit in the second quarter from write-downs on transition businesses in its gas and low-carbon energy segment. But it forecast a slightly higher oil trading result in the second quarter compared with the first 3 months of this year when it flagged an exceptional performance. The company also said price lags would lift the results of its oil and gas segments, while seasonal maintenance and Middle East disruptions led to a decline in its quarterly output. Shares in BP rose 2.3% in European trading Tuesday. The update points to oil trading gains at BP for the second quarter in a row, just before renewed fighting in the Middle East caused a fresh bout of volatility in energy markets. BP follows rival Shell in predicting a boost from trading and a hit from production volumes lost because of the conflict, which has disrupted the operations of some of the world's largest suppliers of oil and gas and triggered big price swings. And bear with me.
Chipmunks plan a reboot for digital era. Big Shot Pictures takes stake with plans for short-form content and a new movie. It's run by Molly Reinman. Alvin, Simon, and Theodore, I'm not going to sing their song, promise, are making a comeback with the world's smallest boy band being revived for a new generation. Big Shot Pictures, the family entertainment company led by former Paramount co-chief executive Brian Robbins, took a 25% stake in the Alvin and Chipmunks franchise in partnership with Bagdasarian Productions, which owns the property. They are planning to roll out new digital-first short-form content this year and a theatrical film in late 2028. Robbins, who previously ran Nickelodeon and oversaw hits such as Sonic the Hedgehog and Paw Patrol, launched Big Shot Pictures this year. The company also acquired the Eloise at the Plaza franchise and announced an anime series with YouTube creator iShowSpeed. Originally created in 1958, the Alvin and Chipmunks franchise follows the three singing chipmunk brothers, Alvin, Simon, and Theodore, and their human father-turned-manager, Dave, throughout their nearly 70-year run, the Chipmunks squeaked out 38 studio albums, raked in more than $1 billion at the box office, and won, wait for it, 5 Grammys. Big Shot plans to reimagine the high-pitched crew for audiences that consume content overwhelmingly on digital-first platforms such as YouTube. Robbins expects the Chipmunks to appear on feeds almost like influencers, with clips and compilations of the trio reacting to cultural moments or singing their take on classic songs. It's about having the Chipmunks really playing into the zeitgeist and trying to live in real time with pop culture, Robbins said. If we had started maybe a few years ago, we definitely would have had Alvin showing up to a certain big wedding at Madison Square Garden, said Ross Bagdasarian Jr., who owns Bagdasarian Productions with his wife, Janice Carmen. A theatrical film is in the works with a planned release date in the second half of 2028, coinciding with the Chipmunks' 70th anniversary. Big Shot has a first-look theatrical distribution deal with Sony Pictures Entertainment. Writers sue to block Paramount Warner. It's written by Bolly Reinman. The union, representing Hollywood screenwriters on Tuesday, sued to block Paramount's $81 billion acquisition of Warner Brothers Discovery a day after a coalition of 12 Democratic state attorneys general challenged the transaction. The Writers Guild of America alleged in its complaint that the proposed merger is anti-competitive and would lead to fewer jobs and suppressed wages. The suit was filed in Northern California federal court, the same one where the 12 states filed their suit. The states have asked the court to temporarily block the companies from closing their deal while their case plays out. Paramount said the deal would benefit writers, reiterating its pledge to release at least 30 theatrical movies a year. A combined Paramount WBD will have the scale and resources to reverse the current trends in our industry and expand opportunities for writers, not shrink them, a company spokeswoman said. Paramount has said the deal will promote competition with larger companies such as Netflix and Amazon.com and be better for consumers. The Justice Department allowed the deal last month, as have several overseas regulatory bodies, including in Australia and China. If approved, the merged company would be the largest employer of film and television writers, the WGA said. With fewer competitors, the combined Paramount Warner Company would be motivated to decrease writers' wages to lower all overall costs, the suit argued. The complaint also alleged that further industry consolidation would harm creativity, diversity, by encouraging studios to give priority to less risky projects. Thanks so much for listening. Join us again tomorrow for another edition of The Wall Street Journal. Have a great day.

0: is Bird Note. I'm J. Drew Lanham, an ornithologist, naturalist, and writer. I'm often asked, what's your favorite bird? My standard response is, the one with feathers. Birds deserve more than the disappearing by billions and reducing them to just names on a list. But here's the recent taxonomy of my obsessions, selected birds of the moment, annotated by Y. White-crowned sparrow. Envying the brown ignored thing, all sparrows and BIPOC are top of the list. Loggerhead shrike. Stuck on a raptorial passerine, this bad boy is a songbird that hunts. Bobolink, a.k.a. rice bird. Black birds are my birds. History lesson. Rice bird ancestors shared the terror and toil in low country rice fields with enslaved black people. They were persecuted for eating the rice that made the planter class filthy rich so they could enslave even more black people and grow more rice. See the cycle? There you have it. Three fave birds and why. This list is subject to change and right soon. Stay tuned. I'm J. Drew Lanham.
1: 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Partly cloudy skies tonight. Expect widespread areas of smoke and haze, a low of 65. Partly cloudy tomorrow with continued areas of smoke and haze, a high of 91. And for Friday, partly sunny, a stray shower or thunderstorm is possible, a high of 91. 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

0: This program is intended for a print-impaired audience and is brought to you by Mind's Eye.
1: Hello from the Talking Information Center. This is Alison Davies on Wednesday, July the 15th, reading from the USA Today. From the front page, Judges Step Up. Bipartisan group takes the defense of courts on the road, by Sarah D. Wire. Michael Donnelly is used to speaking to the public through his judicial opinions. No more, the former Ohio Supreme Court Justice said. So Donnelly, along with a bipartisan group of sitting and retired state and federal judges, did what their profession trains them not to do, speak out in public about what is happening to the courts. It's not something I'm comfortable about, he said. During my 20 years on the bench, I never went out and spoke about my opinions. I just let our opinions speak for themselves. But these are not normal times. And when you see the politicization of the judiciary taking place, and at the speed in which it is, I have no other choice than to get out and speak out about it. Travelling by bus July the 7th to the 10th, the group made a dozen stops across Pennsylvania, Ohio and Michigan, speaking with elementary and high school students, lawyers, activists and concerned citizens about the importance of an independent judiciary and the rule of law. Funded by nonpartisan pro-civic engagement groups, Democracy Rising Collaborative and Keep Our Republic, the trip served as a test for whether Americans are concerned about challenges to the judicial branch's power. The once quiet judges see a growing threat in the president, who personally attacks jurists ruling against him. President Trump has called Supreme Court justices he appointed disloyal and unpatriotic for not backing him. Meanwhile, members of Congress are increasingly accusing judges of making political rulings and threatening to remove those who don't issue decisions they like. In March, Supreme Court Chief Justice John Roberts warned in a rare rebuke that personal criticism of federal judges is dangerous. It came 2 days after Trump called a federal district court judge who ruled against the administration wacky, nasty, crooked, and totally out of control. Personally directed hostility is dangerous, Roberts said, and it's got to stop. Roberts didn't single out Trump, insisting the attacks on judges are not just from any one political perspective. USA Today, which had an exclusive seat on the wood-paneled bus, spoke with the judges about the role Americans will play in the future of their democracy and why they think now is the time to speak out. Former Ohio Supreme Court Chief Justice Maureen O'Connor fears what would happen if Americans lose faith that the courts will apply the law without regard to politics, party or social standing. A place to start, she said, is making sure people know their local judges and what their job is. You hear from the highest executive in this country that judges are political, that judges don't follow the law, that they make horrible decisions, O'Connor said. There's no basis in fact to what is being said, and yet that's a loud microphone, and there are people that start to believe. We have to push back on that with the truth. O'Connor's 18-month-old Legato Romagnolo puppy Giancarlo Cappuccino, or Carlo as the adoring crowds came to know him, spent much of the trip by her side. At the Westmoreland County Courthouse in Greenberg, Pennsylvania, security officers allowed Carlo in when O'Connor said he is a democracy defender. Back on the bus, Carlo lay on the faux leather benches watching the FIFA World Cup and black and white cowboy movies. Former North Carolina Supreme Court Associate Justice Robert Orr slipped him a dog treat from his pocket. At the Lemoyne Community Center in Washington, Pennsylvania, kids questioned the judges about their jobs and role in democracy. There are some people who don't like democracy and want political courts, O'Connor told them. Judges have to ignore what the politicians do and say. In a preschool class at the community center, U.S. Court of International Trade senior judge Leo Gordon sat on a child-sized couch while he read Pete the Cat Screams for Ice Cream to 4- and 5-year-olds. About 100 people waved signs and little American flags outside the Joseph Kinnear U.S. Courthouse in Columbus, Ohio, for a press conference with judges, lawyers and civic leaders. The crowd was full of people from the nonpartisan government watchdog group called Common Cause, the Ohio State Bar Association and the League of Women Voters. Anne Hoke, 75, of Columbus, held a sign saying, "Protect our rights." You want to make sure that people who are enforcing the law are going to be fair and honest and aren't just going to be put after enemies of different politicians, Hokie said. It puts all of us at risk of a politicized jury system because they have so much power to put us in prison. inspired by Poland's 2020 March of a Thousand Robes campaign for defending judicial independence, the judges slipped on their robes and walked several blocks with the crowd to the Ohio Supreme Court Plaza. Sweating in the 85-degree heat, they held purple roses, symbolizing judicial independence. Women held a banner that said, "We heart the Constitution." An SUV driver honked repeatedly as he stuck his thumb up out of the window. "I'm here because we have to do something. We have to make sure that judges speak, that we are showing that we are not partisan, and to try to continue to emphasize to the remainder of society and our citizens that degrading the judiciary is wrong," said Judge Michael Mental, who serves on Ohio's 10th District Court of Appeals. Retired Cleveland Municipal Court Judge Ron Adrien said the tour had to be bipartisan if he was going to attach his name and reputation to it. He is a Democrat and O'Connor a Republican. "A lot of judges have been really careful about standing up for some of this, for fear they'll be seen as being partisan one way or another," Adrien said. "There's nothing partisan about it. As a matter of fact, we've really kind of bent over backwards to recruit judges who are bipartisan." The bus riders gasped as they saw the more than 100 people gathered in a gazebo in Worcester, Ohio. Some held handmade signs praising the rule of law and thanking the judges for raising awareness. The League of Women Voters set up a table to register voters, and members of the local bar association joined the crowd. Organizers passed out pocket-sized constitutions. "You can never have enough," Orr said, sliding one into his inner jacket pocket. Judge Betty Sutton, who serves on the Ohio's 9th District Court of Appeals, addressed the crowd. "You have to be the voices out there making people understand that the judges aren't just the names at the end of the ballot. They are the ones who can make a difference in your lives and in our country's life and the trajectory of our states and our nation," Sutton said. Shocked audience members clasped their hands to their mouths as Gordon described how the increasing physical attacks on judges have changed their lives and affected their families. As the judges waded in, some in the eager crowd wanted to talk about money in politics, the Supreme Court's most recent decisions, and the voter ID legislation that the president wants Congress to pass. "I see the courts as the guardrails for processes and policies and actions all across the board, local, state, and national governments and people in general. We're seeing those

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1: Months before they are at risk of losing full control of Capitol Hill, congressional Republicans are dealing with a lot of problems. They have a slim majority in the Senate and an even slimmer one in the House of Representatives. They've been unable recently to pass key pieces of legislation to keep the government's wheels turning, and they're struggling to reconcile the conflicting demands of an often unpredictable but still dominant party leader in President Trump. When it came to handling those dynamics, one man had long been one of the problem solvers, Lindsey Graham. He liked to get in the middle of everything, John Kennedy said. That was until this weekend, when Graham died unexpectedly after a trip overseas from a life-threatening condition caused by a tear in his aorta, the body's main artery. He was 71. The veteran South Carolina's lawmaker's death, which stunned friends on Capitol Hill on both sides of the aisle, came at a crucial moment for congressional Republicans, especially in the Senate. With vanishingly little time to get much more done before the midterm, intra-party disagreements have paralyzed Trump's agenda in Congress. The feuds over a voter ID bill and border security legislation, among other things, have effectively frozen the floor agenda in the House, where GOP hardliners have become increasingly angry at more moderate Senate Republicans. Trump has turned on the Senate too, saying a handful of GOP lawmakers are getting in the way of his most important priorities. Graham had become an effective tool to smooth over those differences. He could appease both the MAGA crowd and the Senate institutionalists. He had good working relationships with many Democrats. He also had served in both chambers of Congress and could help resolve enmity between members of the House and the Senate. Perhaps most importantly, he was a consistent liaison between Trump, his close friend, and Capitol Hill. He was a terrific advocate on behalf of the Senate position, said Senate Majority Leader John Thune on CNN, understanding what the president wanted to accomplish, working with him in order to do that, but also being very clear about what is and isn't achievable in the Senate. His voice is going to be really missed. From now till November, there's a lot on Congress's plate, including the president's latest request that Republicans pass more Pentagon funding as the Iran war drags on. Doing it all without Graham, the powerful budget chairman, won't be easy, said Senator Roger Marshall, a Republican of Kansas. It gets more challenging, he said. Graham's Senate seat won't be vacant for long. South Carolina's Governor Henry McMaster appointed Graham's sister Darlene to serve the remainder of his term until January 2027. The opening for the next term might create its own set of issues, though. A more permanent successor for Graham's six-year term will be chosen by a special primary election in August. Some House Republicans from the Palmetto State, Representatives Nancy Mace, Ralph Norman and Russell Fry among them, could end up running. Pamela Yvette, South Carolina's lieutenant governor, is also considered a strong contender for Graham's Senate seat. If the House lawmakers run, campaigning-related absences could dwindle House Speaker Mike Johnson's two-vote margin. One South Carolina conservative, longtime Representative Joe Wilson, already fielded a call over the weekend from Trump, urging him not to run for precisely that reason. I assured him my goal is to remain in the House to keep the two-vote majority, Wilson wrote on social media. Congress will be out for much of August and October, leaving only the rest of July and September to pass annual government funding bills and the annual defense policy bill, approve a farm bill, renew a key spy law, confirm more of Trump's cabinet, and address many more major to-do items. A glimmer of GOP hope for more progress towards those things came July the 13th, when Representative Ana Paulina Luna, a Florida Republican who had been contributing to a weeks-long freeze of the legislative agenda, said she would help get things going again. The index. Inflation slows to 3.5% in June. The ceasefire in Iran helped bring down gas prices, by Rachel Barber. After 3 months of acceleration driven by oil market disruptions tied to the war with Iran, the U.S. annual inflation rate fell to 3.5% in June, down from 4.2% in May. That means prices still rose, but they increased at a slower pace than the month before. Contributing to the deceleration

0: Celebration was the short-lived ceasefire between the US and Iran, which drove US gas prices lower in June. Renewed US-Iran hostilities in July already have started driving oil prices back up and shifted economists' outlooks, but the Consumer Price Index report gives them a look back at where prices stood in June. With those dynamics in mind, focus is on core inflation, which strips out the volatile food and energy costs. It fell to 2.6 over the year in June, after rising to 2.9% in May. Federal Reserve Chair Kevin Warsh reaffirmed his commitment to price stability on July the 14th when testifying to the House Financial Services Committee, saying inflation is a choice he doesn't intend to make as a Federal Reserve's new chair. If we get policy right, the inflation surge of the last 5 years will be a thing of the past, Warsh said. My colleagues and I recognize that high inflation has been an undue burden on American households and businesses. And while monthly price volatility and variations are inevitable, especially in an unsettled world, underlying inflation over longer time horizons is determined largely by monetary policy. Responding to questions from Representative Nydia Velasquez, a Democrat of New York, Warsh said he's absolutely committed to conducting monetary policy independently. Outside the four walls of the Federal Reserve, there is no doubt a lot of politics, Warsh said. My goal inside the central bank is for there to be no politics. Asked if he works for President Trump, Warsh said the Fed's independence was granted by Congress, alluding to the Federal Reserve Act of 1913 and the Banking Act of 1935. Since retaking the White House, Trump has tried to influence the Federal Reserve, notably trying to fire Federal Governor Lisa Cook and consistently insulting former Fed Chair Jerome Powell. With inflation still above the Fed's 2% target and signs that the job market is picking back up, despite lower than expected hiring in June, forecasters were split ahead of the report on whether Fed policymakers will raise their benchmark interest rate or hold it steady at the end of its next two-day meeting on July the 29th. Trump vows the U.S. will hit Iran hard after strikes. The Strait of Hormuz still the center of contention, by Christopher Kahn and Erin Mansfield. President Trump said the U.S. would hit Iran hard after several days of bombing by the U.S. military. We're going to hit them very hard tonight and going to hit them hard tomorrow, and there's not a damn thing they can do about it, Trump told talk show host Hugh Hewitt the evening of July 13th. U.S. Central Command said the U.S. hit military targets along the Persian Gulf, the Strait of Hormuz and the Gulf of Oman that day. Iranian state media reported that its country's military attacked U.S. targets in Bahrain. USA Today reached out to the Pentagon for confirmation of the attacks. Escalating hostilities came as peace negotiations between the two sides appeared to fall apart over each vying for control of the Strait of Hormuz. Trump promised July 13th that the United States would become the guardian of the crucial channel that Iran claims as its own. He also said he would reinstate the naval blockade on Iran, and that was set to take effect at 3 p.m. yesterday. Under a memorandum of understanding signed in June, the U.S. lifted its blockade, and Washington expected Tehran to allow for the free passage of all commercial shipping in the strait. But Iran said the agreement allowed it to remain in control of the waterway and warned vessels not to sail without its authorization. Iranian Foreign Minister Abbas Araghchi wrote on X that Tehran was the guardian of the strait and would remain so forever. After several ships travelled along a route near the coast of Oman, guided and protected by the US military rather than a route authorized by Iran, the Middle Eastern country began attacking commercial vessels. Those attacks continued overnight when Iran's Islamic Revolutionary Guard Corps said it had fired on two tankers after they had tried to transit through Omani waters. Before the war, about 20% of the world's oil and natural gas flowed through the Strait of Hormuz, and Iran has used that as a point of leverage ever since. Shipping data on July 13 showed the number of tankers transiting the strait had fallen to the lowest level in 2 months. The following day, oil prices surged 5%, hitting $87.49 a barrel. That's the highest in about a month, but well below the peak since the war began. The strikes have increased doubts that the memorandum of understanding will lead to a permanent halt in the war. Regional analysts said that the hostilities remained within controlled boundaries for now, as both sides seek leverage for an eventual agreement, but that there was still a risk of fighting spinning out of control. I doubt the two sides will resume a full war, especially as Trump will suffer, though there is also a distinct possibility that the Iranians will overplay their hand. And that is true of Trump too, of course, said Yezig Sagir, a senior fellow at the Carnegie Middle East Center. U.S. military involvement in Iran remains unpopular with Americans. In a Reuters Ipsos poll released July the 13th, only 37% of respondents said they approved of the strikes, and about half believe the war has been worth the costs, and most didn't expect improvements anytime soon. The new poll showed 79% of respondents believe U.S. military actions in Iran will go on for an extended period of time. Only 18% of respondents believe the war will end pretty quickly, in a matter of weeks. The poll surveyed over 1,000 adults and had a margin of error of 4 percentage points. Senate Majority Leader Chuck Schumer criticized Trump's strategy, saying the president has repeatedly told Americans the war will soon be over, but then returned to firing missiles. The American people are paying the price for Trump's total failure in Iran, Schumer said on the Senate floor yesterday. Our service members are in harm's way. Working families are forking over a fortune at the gas pump and in the grocery aisle. Americans are sick of seeing Trump burn their tax dollars on his misadventure of epic proportions. Enough is enough. However, progress was being made on a different deal in the Middle East. The U.S. brokered peace talks between Israel and Lebanon in Rome. Israel and Hezbollah resumed fighting March the 2nd, days after the United States and Israel attacked Iran. The talks are centered on reining in Hezbollah, the Iran-backed anti-Israel militants who operate in Lebanon but don't have the government's formal backing. Israeli Foreign Minister Gideon Saar told reporters yesterday that Israel would demonstrate goodwill in Rome. He said Israel wants to have two pilot zones in Lebanon where Israeli troops would leave and Lebanese troops would take over. Lebanese President Joseph Aoun said in a statement that he would like Israeli troops to leave the pilot zones immediately before any other discussion. Officials. ICE kills a man in Maine traffic stop. Incident less than a week after the killing in Houston by Christopher Kahn, Sean Sullivan, Natalie Naza Alund and Michael Laurier. In Biddeford, Maine, a U.S. Immigration and Customs Enforcement officer fatally shot a man during a traffic stop in Maine on the 13th of July, less than a week after an ICE officer shot and killed a man during a traffic stop in Houston. The man killed in the Maine shooting was a 26-year-old native of Colombia with a work permit to be in the United States, according to immigrant rights groups. Homeland Security Secretary Mark Wayne Mullen told Senator Angus King, a Maine independent, that the man weaponized his vehicle, using a term ICE officials also used in describing the fatal shooting of Lorenzo Salgado Araujo in Houston on July the 7th. According to reporting by CNN and the Associated Press, Mullen told King that ICE officers targeted the man after mistaking him for someone else. USA Today reached out to King for comment. ICE did not directly respond to questions about whether officers mistook the man for someone else. The agency told USA Today the man was targeted after leaving the last known address of an illegal alien who had been ordered to leave the country. The vehicle, they said, attempted to flee the scene, and an officer discharged his weapon. According to ICE, the shooting happened around 7 a.m. in the downtown area of Biddeford, about 15 miles south of Portland. FBI officials are investigating the shooting, and the Maine Attorney General's office said state and local police are also investigating. This morning, a shooting occurred in Biddeford. A person was killed and ICE was involved, said Ryan Fecteau, the Democratic Speaker of the Maine House of Representatives and a Biddeford native. The Maine Immigrants' Rights Coalition said the man who was killed was a member of our community, a neighbor and a human being whose life was cut tragically short. The group added, a 26-year-old man came to Maine to live and work, and now his family is mourning his death following an incident involving ICE. This is devastating, enraging and unacceptable. His loved ones deserve answers, and the public deserves a full and transparent account of what happened. Colombian embassy officials told USA Today they are working to confirm the man's identity. Protesters gathered at the scene of the shooting in Maine within hours. They chanted and held signs reading, "Leave Bido and ICE out of our neighborhoods." Among the protesters was Kyle Billings, who said he thought he heard three or four gunshots shortly after waking up. "Sure enough, that's what it was," he said. Maine Governor Janet Mills slammed ICE of the reported mistaken identity error. The case would mark the second time in less than a week that an ICE officer fatally shot a man after mistaking him for another individual. King confirmed that authorities involved in the incident were not wearing body cameras. Former DHS Secretary Kristi Noem announced the deployment of body cameras in February. "We've been told that body cameras would be widely distributed," King said. "The secretary told me they're on order, that they've been distributed widely across the country, but not everywhere, and apparently not in Biddeford." ICE officers involved in the recent shooting in Texas were also not wearing body cameras. The Pentagon and Justice Department joined forces to combat leaks, by Fernando Cervantes Jr. Pentagon Chief Pete Hegseth announced that the Department of War and the Justice Department have created a joint task force designed to identify and prosecute people who share sensitive information with the media. They say unauthorized disclosure can put lives and national security at risk. In a video posted to X, Hegseth said July 13th that a new task force will help the War Department, formerly known as the Defense Department, investigate leaks more quickly and thoroughly. He added that people who improperly share confidential or classified information will be met with the full force of the law. Under the new policy, the War Department's Office of General Counsel will be able to request information from any part of the Pentagon when investigating unauthorized disclosures to media outlets. Hegseth said Pentagon officers will have 2 days to provide a full and complete response to information requests tied to leak investigations. The announcement comes after Hegseth faced questions himself over his own handling of sensitive military information. The New York Times and CNN reported last year that Hegseth shared details about U.S. airstrikes against Houthi rebels in Yemen in a Signal group chat that included his wife and brother. The reports followed revelations that Hegseth participated in another Signal chat with senior Trump administration officials discussing the same operation. According to reports, the chats included details about the timing of strikes by F-18 fighter jets and missiles launched from naval vessels. Hegseth's announcement comes as the Trump administration steps up efforts to identify sources of leaks. In Michigan, salad greens could be the source of infections. Cyclosporiasis cases rise as CDC and states confer. The CDC recommends the following food safety measures when handling fresh vegetables or produce. Wash hands with soap and water before and after handling or preparing raw fruits and vegetables. Wash all fruits and vegetables thoroughly under running water before eating, cooking, or cutting. Fruits and vegetables that are labeled pre-washed do not need to be washed again at home. Scrub firm fruits and vegetables such as melons and cucumbers with a clean produce brush. Remove any damaged or bruised areas on fruits and vegetables before preparing and eating. Refrigerate cut, peeled or cooked fruits and vegetables as soon as possible. And when it comes to lettuce specifically, Michigan State health officials recommend the following tips. Buy whole heads of lettuce rather than pre-washed bagged lettuce or pre-marked salad kits. Before preparation, throw away the outer 2 to 3 layers of leaves. Thoroughly wash the remaining inner leaves under clean running water. And for any greens that can be cooked, cooking to a temperature of at least 158 degrees is the safest option. Lettuce could be causing the cyclosporiasis outbreak in Michigan, though health officials there and elsewhere are not ruling out other food items as the source. The federal CDC, Centers for Disease Control and Prevention, said it's working closely with states on the rising number of infection cases across the country. But health experts warn previous cuts to food surveillance could hinder the outbreak investigation. On July 13th, the Michigan Department of Health and Human Services announced that it zeroed in on lettuce or salad greens as a potential source for the state's outbreak, which has left more than 2,600 people sick so far. However, no specific type of produce, grower or supplier has been identified as the source, and other food items have not been eliminated as a possibility, the agency said in a news release. Natasha Bagzadarian, chief medical executive for Michigan State Health Department, said the agency wanted to notify residents about the possibility of a link to lettuce so they can take steps to protect their families. Cyclosporiasis is a parasitic infection that can cause diarrhea, nausea, and other gastrointestinal issues, and is often contracted through contaminated food or water. Other states are reporting a surge in cases, but Michigan appears to have the highest number of cases so far. It remains unclear whether there is currently a single multi-state outbreak linking all cases. In a statement shared on July the 10th, the CDC said states are reporting higher case counts of cyclosporiasis than what is reflected in CDC data. CDC teams are working diligently to collect, analyze, and provide data at a national level. State health departments may have more timely information about the situation in their jurisdictions. Anyone experiencing gastrointestinal illness, such as sudden and ongoing diarrhea, should contact their health care provider and their local health department. Outbreaks of foodborne illnesses can be hard to track, and the parasitic nature and long incubation period of cyclosporiasis adds to the challenge. When you have a hard bug to figure out, like Cyclospora, it takes a lot longer to trace. It takes a lot more time and a lot more legwork, said food safety attorney Bill Marley. Marley said he expects a lengthy investigation, especially with significantly pared down staff at both CDC and FDA, thanks to the administration's budget cuts and firings. Last year, federal officials scaled back the Foodborne Diseases Active Surveillance Network, a program that has tracked food poisoning for decades. The CDC said the program, known as FoodNet, would no longer be required to monitor 8 of the 10 pathogens it had done, including Cyclospora. And the loss of this data could hinder health officials' ability to track cases, identify the source, and stop further transmission. We have a lot less information to work with, said Kalmia Neal, a professor of microbial food safety at the University of Delaware. I think we're seeing some of the effects of that now. Stephen Goldberg, a physician as well as chief medical officer at infectious disease laboratory HealthTrack RX, recently told USA that cyclosporiasis is a real but manageable concern and not a reason for panic. Teens arrested in fatal shooting in Illinois. 5 family members are dead and 2 hurt in a spree. 2 teenagers have been taken into custody following a shooting spree targeting a family in southern Illinois that left 5 people dead and 2 others wounded. The 15 and 16-year-old suspects were arrested on July the 12th at Frank Holton State Park, a recreation area near the city of East St. Louis. The suspects were apprehended after state police officers executed a precision immobilization technique, or PIT maneuver, on a vehicle that one of the suspects was driving. During a brief news conference, Illinois State Police Director Brendan Kelly said the shootings unfolded at 3 locations within a few miles of one another and targeted members of the same family. At least 7 members of the targeted family were shot at multiple locations, and as of right now, 5 victims have been confirmed deceased, Kelly said, adding 2 others were seriously injured. At least one of the suspects is related to the victims, according to Kelly. State police declined to provide further details on the suspects and the circumstances surrounding the shooting. Kelly noted that state police are working with the St. Clair County State's Attorney's Office and will seek charges against the suspects, and the investigation into the incident remains ongoing. East St. Louis is a city in Illinois and has a population of nearly 18,000. The city is located across the Mississippi River from downtown St. Louis. State police identified the 5 people killed as Sherry May, 49, Devin May, 24, Patricia May, 74, Quentin Thompson, 21, and Shania Thompson, 25. The incident is the latest domestic-related shooting to occur in the United States in recent months. A man killed 4 people, including his parents, brother, and his brother's girlfriend, in a shooting at the family's home in suburban Detroit before surrendering to police on June the 9th. At the time, police said the suspect had a contentious relationship with his parents. On June the 1st, a 52-year-old man killed 6 members of his family in a shooting spree across a small city in eastern Iowa in an apparent domestic dispute. He killed himself when confronted by officers. And in May, the Houston Police Department said it was investigating a murder-suicide after four relatives were found fatally shot in their home. Authorities later reported that evidence indicated a 52-year-old man had shot his wife and two children before shooting himself. A community in northwest Louisiana was rocked by a mass shooting in April that left eight children dead. At the time, the Shreveport Police Department said the suspected gunman killed seven of his own children and injured his wife and another woman. That same month, authorities said former Virginia Lieutenant Governor Justin Fairfax fatally shot his wife Serena before killing himself. The couple were involved in a complicated, messy divorce. The couple's teenage son and daughter were at the home at the time of the incident, but were not harmed. According to the Johns Hopkins Center for Gun Violence Solutions, domestic violence is a public health crisis, and given the accessibility and availability of guns in America, this violence is often perpetrated with a firearm. Researchers have found that almost half of all women murdered in the United States are killed by a current or former intimate partner. Of those cases, the center said over half involved a firearm. The center also noted that about 68% of mass shooting cases that occurred from 2014 to 19 included a perpetrator who either killed family or intimate partners or had a history of domestic violence. A 2023 investigation from the Indianapolis Star identified at least 227 family annihilation cases across the United States from 2020 to 2023, resulting in 754 deaths. The newspaper's analysis found such killings occurred on average once every 5 days. The investigation described family annihilations as among the most extreme forms of domestic violence. It also found that family annihilators killed themselves in 64% of the cases. Judge blocks Trump's settlement with the IRS. The ruling says the lawsuit was a built-in win for the president by Aisha Bagshi. A federal judge voided a settlement reached by President Trump and his two older sons with the IRS that gave the family and his company sweeping tax protections and could have benefited people who attacked Capitol Police on January the 6th of 2021. In a July the 13th court order, Judge Kathleen Williams wrote that the lawsuit was an attempt to legitimize the government's effort under Trump to confer immunity to people and entities affiliated with the president and to earmark billions of dollars from American taxpayers to address unclear grievances. Williams prohibited the three Trumps from using or referring to the deal, which she described as a purported settlement agreement, in any official way, including in legal proceedings. The settlement, which was negotiated by federal lawyers and a personal legal team for the Trumps, freed them of potential tax liability for past years. It also tried to create an anti-weaponization fund for certain people who alleged they were victims of abusive government legal proceedings. The fund drew bipartisan criticism after some questioned whether January the 6th rioters could receive taxpayer dollars. Acting Attorney General Todd Blanche later said the Department of Justice wouldn't move forward with the fund, and a federal judge also blocked the program. The fund was announced as part of a settlement of a $10 billion lawsuit that Trump and his two older sons brought against the IRS. They alleged the IRS was liable for failing to protect their confidential tax returns after a contractor leaked tax return information from Trump family members and from hundreds of thousands of other taxpayers. The tax benefits to Trump under the settlement could have been steep. The New York Times reported in 2020 that Trump was in a decade-long audit battle with the IRS over a claimed $72 million tax refund, and losing that battle could cost him more than $100 million. Judge Williams also referred a lawyer for Trump, Alejandro Brito, to the Florida State Bar, which regulates how lawyers practice law in the state, and has the power to review the situation and potentially discipline Brito. She blocked another lawyer who signed the settlement agreement on behalf of the Trumps from being able to represent plaintiffs in new cases in her Southern District of Florida court for a year. The White House referred USA Today to Trump's personal lawyers. 10 are dead after plane crashes in the Bahamas by Natalie Nasia and Lalund. 10 people, including local Caribbean musicians, are dead after a plane crashed on the largest island in the Bahamas. According to the Aircraft Accident Investigation Authority, a Cessna 402 crashed just after 1 p.m. local time on Friday after departing Lyndon Pindling International Airport in Nassau. The aircraft with a Bahama registration was en route to San Andres Airport on Andros Island. The aircraft operated by Flamingo Air reportedly encountered difficulties and crashed into bushes prior to landing. Response efforts are currently underway with the Royal Bahamas Police Force, Airport Authority and the emergency medical personnel responding to the accident site. The AIA initially reported that seven people died, but during a news conference, Bahamian Prime Minister Philip Brave Davis later said 10 people were on board and that only one survived. The sole survivor later died, according to the police commissioner. The victims' identities were not immediately known, but according to a post on X, the Bahamas Musicians and Entertainers Union said local Bahamian musicians and a DOG were among the dead. The exact cause of the death remained under investigation as of July the 13th. In opinion, cash bail is not justice, it punishes poverty, by Erin George. Politicians talk a lot about the cost of living these days. Candidates from both parties reference everyday expenses, the price of rent, the cost of groceries, what it takes just to get by. But while families are making impossible choices to make ends meet, the House of Representatives has voted to protect an entirely different, devastating expense, the cost of liberty. With the recent passage of the Keeping Violent Offenders Off Our Streets Act, a bill that passed by a vote of 243 to 179, Congress is actively targeting the few lifelines available to people who can't afford to buy their own freedom. The legislation seeks to criminalise charitable bail funds by twisting the law to pretend they are the same as commercial insurance companies. By threatening charities, churches and community groups with federal insurance fraud charges just for pooling their money to help their neighbours, lawmakers are protecting a system that punishes people simply for being broke. In our legal system, wealth-based punishment takes the form of cash bail. It's when a judge sets a dollar amount that arrested people must pay to go home while they await trial. It is quite literally the price of being innocent until proven guilty. If you have the cash, you go home to your family. If you do not, you stay locked in a cell. Yet for decades, cash bail sat outside political cost of living conversations, treated instead as a technical or legal procedure. Reform debates focus on algorithms, statutes and court rules, but what framing misses, the basic reality. Cash bail is not abstract, it's a bill. And like any bill, it hits hardest when you already do not have the money. For me, the cost of cash bail is not a policy question alone. It's something my family has had to live through. My brother was held in jail because the price of his release was more than we could pay. Long before I worked in reform, I understood what it meant for a court to attach freedom to a number and then leave a family to find the money. That experience shaped the work I've done for more than a decade. Now, as National Director of Policy at the Bail Project, I see the same pattern repeat across the country. People who have not been convicted of anything are forced to remain in jail because they are poor, while families scramble to protect jobs, housing, children and stability from the consequences of a single unaffordable decision. According to the Federal Reserve and Vanguard's report, 36% of Americans would struggle to cover a sudden $400 expense. Into this reality, the cash bail system introduces a median price tag of $10,000 for bail. If you are arrested, the state essentially demands thousands of dollars as assurance against flight. We tell ourselves this system keeps us safe from the dangerous, but a 2025 data analysis by the Prison Policy Initiative shows that 36% of jail emissions are for public order offences like trespassing or missing a court date, while less than a quarter of the volume consists of violent offences. Most people behind bars are not violent masterminds. They are the unorganised, the addicted and the broke. It's the system that catches anyone who falls through the cracks, turning a lack of cash into a crisis. A few days in jail can lead to missed shifts and lost jobs. Rent goes unpaid, utilities fall behind and childcare arrangements collapse. The long-term damage is even more staggering. Research from the Brookings Institute reveals that being jailed for just 3 days can lead to an average lifetime financial loss of $30,000. This is where the bail bonds company enters. For a non-refundable fee, it vouches for your release. The logic is incoherent. We are told that the money is an incentive to return to court, but for the wealthy, it's a mere inconvenience. For the struggling, that money does not exist, meaning the incentive is really a wall. Often payments are not made to the court, but to a private industry. For a non-refundable fee, typically 10 to 15% of the total bail, a commercial bail bonds agency will vouch for your release. Even if charges are dropped or a person is found not guilty, the fee is never returned. This is not a service, it's a wealth transfer away from those who can least afford it, and the burden extends to taxpayers. Nationally, jails cost taxpayers $25 billion a year. We fund the detention of legally innocent people, not because they are dangerous, but because they are poor. It's an overpriced storage unit for the impoverished, yet we rarely question why money is a factor when judges could simply decide to release or detain based on actual risk. This is where organisations like the Bail Project step in, at the point where everything turns on money. By simply paying bail for those a judge has already deemed eligible for release, they take affordability out of the question for freedom. The results are consistent. People show up to court. Of the 40,000 people the Bail Project supported last year, nearly 35,000 received free bail assistance, along with court reminders, transportation and community referrals. And these clients returned to court 92% of the time, proving that cash bail is unnecessary to ensure court appearances. Cash bail is an expensive way to accomplish very little. Alternative approaches like community-based support and supervision models do not rely on wealth, cost less and achieve comparable outcomes, but they require a shift in perspective. We must stop treating cash bail as a given and recognize it as a financial barrier with devastating human consequences. At a moment when politicians across the spectrum claim to care about affordability, cash bail remains one of the clearest examples of how poverty itself is punished in America. What is being sold is not a product or a service. It is freedom. Another in opinion, "We can't stop police killings when officers are trained to kill," by Steve Mulroy, an opinion contributor. Apparently the police killing of George Floyd was justifiable. So was the police killing of Eric Garner in New York City. I learned these surprising conclusions during a week-long use of force training for law enforcement by Force Science, a private company hired by many law enforcement agencies across the country. I was there in my capacity as the elected district attorney of Memphis and Shelby County, Tennessee. As district attorney, I often have to make decisions about whether to prosecute police in officer-involved killings, so I could better evaluate those cases. I wanted to get educated firsthand on what kind of training law enforcement officers receive. One thing I learned was a DA can't prevent police killings if the police are trained to kill. I went in expecting a fairly neutral discussion of the law with a series of practical do's and don'ts, with illustrative examples of when force was and was not appropriate. I got nothing of the kind. It was only afterwards that I looked up the company and realized it has long drawn criticism from academics and police reform advocates, has been shunned by several police agencies, and yet is a widely used and influential source of training for police. The overall tone of the sessions was siege mentality. In the training we were told, we don't punish people anymore, so we're creating moral psychopaths. Therefore, police should not always be afraid of violence from citizens because the psychopaths are watching us. Instructors mocked the idea of de-escalation and of using trained mental health officers to accompany police in mental health cases. The prosecution of the officers accused of killing Floyd and Garner were witch hunts. The chokehold used to kill Garner had nothing to do with his death, despite medical examiner's conclusions that called this into question. Indeed, the instructor said that concerns about chokeholds were overblown, that if a suspect says, "I can't breathe," repeatedly, it means he can breathe, otherwise he wouldn't be able to say anything. More troubling was the reliance on what some critics have called pseudoscience to justify fairly broad justifications for police force. For example, shooting at unarmed civilians from 21 feet away is justified because a civilian can rush a cop quicker than the cop can holster his gun and fire. The company's own self-published studies supporting its conclusions have been criticized by scientists for lacking methodological rigor. In my training, I was told that positional asphyxia, a cause of death of suspects and properly restrained by police, that is recognized by the National Institutes of Health, was a myth. On the other hand, excited delirium, a condition where agitated suspects are supposedly impervious to pain, possess superhuman strength and can die inexplicably, thus justifying lethal force and in-custody deaths, was not a myth. Never mind that excited delirium as a medical condition has been debunked by studies and experts and is not recognized by the American Medical Association, the World Health Organization, the American Academy of Emergency Medicine, or the Diagnostic and Statistical Manual of Mental Disorders. The instructor acknowledged that some states have banned the use of the term, but joked that they're now simply using a different term to get around criticism from the political left. This same instructor jokingly suggested to great laughter that police should just put them in an ambulance and let them die there. Perhaps most troubling was that of the dozens of real-life situations involving use of deadly force described in detail, none was ever deemed improper. Always the police officer was justified. At worst, in controversial situations, the instructor would simply say, "The optics are bad." According to the lead instructor, police should be held to a more lenient standard than civilians. For example, police should be able to view the body camera video before giving a statement about an incident, which is a privilege we don't usually afford civilians accused of acts of violence. Even when the trainers made arguably valid points, for example, in the adrenaline rush of a deadly encounter, it's understandable that a frightened officer might continue firing multiple rounds, even after the immediate danger has apparently passed. Our justice system is less willing to give such grace to accused violent offenders who don't wear badges. More than 1,000 people are killed by police each year in the United States, with roughly 80,000 seriously injured. The vast majority of such incidents are justified, but each incident erodes public trust in police. This makes the community less willing to give police the kind of cooperation we need to enhance public safety. It's been my experience that even when officer-involved killings are non-prosecutable, they're often preventable, which highlights the importance of proper training. Good training can reduce the need for police use of force, increasing safety for the officers, the suspects, and the wider community. My own experience with the training, sadly, did not give me confidence. The writer Steve Mulroy is the elected district attorney for Shelby County, Tennessee, which includes the city of Memphis. His office prosecuted the police killing of Tyree Nichols. In sports, World Cup, England-Argentina is more than just a match by John Arnold. Argentina had just beaten Switzerland in extra time, and already Albiceleste manager Lionel Scaloni was focused on his next mission, keep the temperature down as Argentina heads into a World Cup semi-final with England. "It's a soccer match. We're not looking for anything else," he said in his news conference after the 3-1 victory over the Swiss. "We're going to play a game against a great national team who has a great coach that I appreciate and admire a lot. It's a soccer match, period. There's no more than that." It's wise management for Scaloni to try to keep the temperature down on a matchup that has often boiled over. It also might not be possible for him to keep a lid on things. Already footage has emerged of a fight between England and Argentina fans in Miami at the Three Lions win the same day over Norway. That certainly is not to say there will be incidents of fan violence. Cooler heads largely have prevailed this tournament, with security characteristically strong in the US. Still, it's difficult to express what this match means to Argentina fans, with a number of factors converging to make the build-up to the match today one rarely experienced, even in a country that experiences soccer in as passionate a way as Argentina. For one, the match will be the first time Lionel Messi has faced England. The 39-year-old's generation somehow has missed out on crossing paths with the Three Lions until now. The teams last met in a 2005 friendly match in Switzerland, as England won 3-2, thanks to a Michael Owen double and a goal from Wayne Rooney. Now Messi has his own chance to write World Cup history against England. "It's special," he said. "It's a special game because it's my first time. I played against everyone except England, and it's special because it's a great national team, a power. It's always nice to play against teams like that in this style of game, plus at the semi-final of a World Cup." With the 2022 World Cup title, Messi ascended to the same status as Argentina legend Diego Maradona, whose most famous and infamous moments came against England. At the Estadio Azteca in Mexico City in 1986, Maradona scored a double to put Argentina past England 2-1. One of the goals, everyone agrees, was one of the best goals ever scored, the goal of the century, according to an online poll at FIFA conducted in 2002. The other, almost everyone agrees, shouldn't have counted, and almost certainly wouldn't in the video assistant referee era. Maradona finished his opener past England goalkeeper Peter Shilton with his hand, later quipping that some of the contact was from his head and the rest was from the hand of God, giving that goal its moniker. Even aside from that 1986 classic Argentina meeting, England in the World Cup rarely ends up below a key occasion. The last meeting came in 2002 when David Beckham converted from the penalty spot. That goal was enough to push England through to a group round win and perhaps atone for the errors of 1998. 4 years earlier in France, Beckham was sent off for kicking out at Diego Simeone early in the second half in what had been a back and forth game. England was able to push the match to extra time, even seeing a potential winner disallowed and a penalty shootout, falling 4-3 from the spot as Argentina moved into the quarterfinals. That match seemingly positively bland compared to the 1966 meeting. Expecting a referee favouring the home English team, Argentina hatched a plan to request a translator if the Albiceleste felt they were the victims of bias. After a first half caution, Captain Ratten began to speak with the referee. The official tried to send him off, but Ratten indicated he didn't understand. After finally leaving the field, he sat in a carpet he believed was reserved for the Queen, then tore a fan's flag on the way out. After that game, England manager Alf Ramsey said the Argentine players were animals. That comment and match, combined with England's win over Argentina at the 1962 World Cup, set the foundation for the bad feelings on the field, many of which still linger. But most of the animosity has little to do with soccer. The Falkland Islands is an archipelago off the coast of Argentina, but one that operates as a British overseas territory. With their sovereignty in dispute and with Argentina's military dictatorship changing leadership, the junta looked to strike a decisive blow in 1982 with an invasion. The British response was to send both naval fleets and conduct air attacks, killing more than 600 troops. The military skirmish is one for the history books, but still felt deeply in Argentina. And that's all we have time for today. This is Alison Davies wishing you all stay safe and well. I look forward to reading for you again next week. Goodbye.
1: This is Bob Myers from the Historical Society of Michigan with a Michigan History Moment. Father Gabriel Richard served the city of Detroit as a missionary, educator, and civic leader during the early 19th century. Born in southwestern France in 1767 and ordained a priest in 1791, he traveled to the United States in 1792. The church assigned him to French settlements east of the Mississippi. He arrived in Detroit in 1798. His selection as pastor of St. Anne Parish 4 years later marked the start of a 34-year career of service and sacrifice for the people of the city and the surrounding area. The Great Fire of 1805, one of Richard's first challenges. The fire destroyed the city, leaving only one stone fort and the brick chimneys of wooden houses still standing. Richard gathered food, medicine, and supplies for those in need and helped rebuild the city. Development of the mind was almost as important to Richard as strengthening the spirit. He established multiple schools in the Detroit area, including schools for girls and students who were visually or hearing impaired. A school he started at Spring Hill Farm educated Native American and European American children together in the hopes of breaking down racial barriers. A spinning machine was brought from New York to help students learn industrial arts, such as knitting, sewing, spinning, and weaving. After bringing a printing press to the area, he published Michigan's first newspaper, the Michigan Essay, or Impartial Observer, in 1809. He also created a school speller called the Child Spelling Book, or Michigan Instructor. In 1817, Richard and the Reverend John Monteith began a school that would eventually become the University of Michigan. Richard served as one of the school's first professors. In 1823, Richard was elected as territorial delegate to the United States Congress, presenting 16 petitions in his first 2 months of service. He worked to open Michigan to further settlement by supporting the development of the territorial road to link Detroit and Chicago. When a cholera epidemic hit Detroit in 1832, Richard spent his time ministering to the sick. His proximity to those suffering from the disease caused his own death by cholera a month before his 65th birthday. Richard is interred at St. Anne's Church in Detroit in the Father Gabriel Richard Chapel. This Michigan History Moment was brought to you by MichiganHistoryMagazine.org.
2: 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Partly cloudy skies tonight. Expect widespread areas of smoke and haze, a low of 65. Partly cloudy tomorrow with continued areas of smoke and haze, a high of 91. And for Friday, partly sunny, a stray shower or thunderstorm is possible, a high of 91. 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
4: This is from the Summer Special Edition of Women's Health, June 2026. There's a picture of lots of people lying in pools, real pools of water. Bathhouse culture is coming for America. Are we ready? The hushed vibes and private suites of posh spas are giving way to a new kind of wellness, one that's upbeat, communal, and occasionally raucous, by Dee Dee Gluck. In September of 1991, I spent a semester of college studying abroad in St. Petersburg, Russia. I filled my days with language and literature classes at a local university, explored the seemingly endless rooms of the State Hermitage Museum, wandered up and down Nevsky Prospect, and cozied up to locals who were always happy to invite me and my fellow exchange students into their homes for tea and to practice their English. It was a time of great change for the country. Russia was fresh off the failed August coup, an attempt that year by hardline Soviets to seize power from Mikhail Gorbachev and halt his reforms, and a sense of deep uncertainty was pervasive. There were shortages of just about everything. On an average day, my peers and I would stand in a line near our dorms simply to get a hunk of bread to accompany whatever cabbage we had been able to find at the local market. But one thing Russians seemed to have plenty of at the time was bathhouses, or banyas, as they call them. My local friends insisted I check one out, describing it as a spa of sorts and assuring me that going was a way of life in the country. And, really, who was I to say no to a little cross-cultural investigation? My first impression was that the experience was more punitive than restorative. The facility itself featured standard Soviet-era design, lots of concrete, with utility prioritized over comfort. I was greeted not by the dulcet tones of Enya, but by the commands of the Banya leaders, old women who directed me to strip down and wrap myself in a towel. I did as I was told and followed the masses into a large, steamy room. Inside were women of all ages sitting on their towels, chatting, dunking their bodies into barrels filled with frigid water, and receiving gentle floggings with birch branches. While it was hardly my idea of a spa day, everyone around me looked as if they were all either in on the joke or genuinely happy to be there. After a few circuits, steam, plunge, thwack, I made my way to the cafeteria for hot tea alongside my neighbors. Many of us were topless. All of us felt far better, physically and mentally, than we did when we walked in. Looking back, I can only describe the experience as a well-choreographed, wildly exhilarating, multi-generational wellness dance. Afterward, I emerged into the gray, chilly St. Petersburg fall with rosy cheeks, a thoroughly decongested chest, and a big smile. For decades after leaving Russia, I thought the closest I'd ever get to an authentic Banya experience again was hanging a eucalyptus branch in my shower. But in 2026, it's now easier than ever for me to relive those days here in the United States. From floating saunas in the Pacific Northwest to spas with live entertainment in Las Vegas to the traditional steam and plunge spots in New York City, America is currently in the midst of a bathhouse boom and on the precipice of a full-on bathing explosion. Rise, fall, then return. The trend isn't new, even to our shores. Most societies have, or have had, a tradition of communal bathing. From Roman baths and Native American sweat lodges to Turkish hammams and Japanese onsen, says Robert Hammond, president and chief strategy officer of Therm Group US, whose parent company, Therm Group, operates 5 international bathhouses with U.S. locations currently in development. Finnish settlers introduced sauna culture to places like Minnesota back in the late 1800s. Eli Steam Sauna has been operating in the state since 1915. There was a time when Manhattan's East Village was lined with Eastern European-style bathhouses, part of an early city initiative to give New Yorkers a place to wash before adequate bathing facilities and hot water were standard in homes. When indoor plumbing became more commonplace, it rendered most of those facilities obsolete. But today, bathhouses are hot again, says Dmitry Shapiro, whose family co-owns New York City's Russian and Turkish baths, which, despite having been open since 1892, is currently experiencing record attendance. This modern surge is tough to fully quantify. Solid data on the number of U.S. bathhouses is murky, since the category itself is still taking shape, and there's no hard and fast definition of what a bathhouse even is. Ask 100 business owners, and you might get 100 different answers. The general consensus is that it's a facility that contains various pools, steam rooms, and saunas, and offers treatments like scrubs and experiences such as Aufguss, a sauna ritual in which a trained professional known as an Aufgussmeister pours water, often infused with essential oils, over hot stones and then circulates the steam around with a towel. The Global Wellness Institute's projected annual growth for the thermal mineral bathing sector doubled between 2020 and 2023. And in 2024, the U.S. sauna market generated an estimated $250.8 million in revenue. Between 2025 and 2030, it's predicted that it will grow by 161.3 million. And what we can gather anecdotally is that new bathhouses seem to be springing up at a steady clip across the country. In some cases, it's more a renaissance of the bare-bones style banya that I experienced in Russia. In others, business owners are putting a distinctly American

0: 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By continuing to listen, you verify that you qualify within one of these categories. 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
1: Are drawn to these social saunas. Kitchen adds, call it fusion bathing. American offerings provide elements of classic European bathhouses, but with bells and whistles found only in the good old U.S. of A. Von Sauna, for instance, is being billed as Washington State's first floating sauna. The brainchild of American David Jones, it provides patrons with the chance to sit in a sauna floating on a barge, and when they've had enough heat, jump into Lake Washington to cool off. At Othership in New York and Toronto, you can enjoy guided saunas, ice baths, and connection in the tea room. But you can also attend special events like sober nights or full sensory stand-up, where comedians deliver their tight five inside the sauna. And then there's the Vegas take on the trend. The Awana Spa at Resorts World Las Vegas offers a 40-person, 30-minute event sauna featuring choreographed aromatherapy-infused Aufguss sessions set to music. Craving connection. Our need for more in-person experience, coupled with our increasing interest in wellness as a verb, has created the perfect storm for ushering in the new bathhouse era. Whether our isolation was brought on by COVID or screens, both of which experts say have had deeply isolative effects on humans, people are seeking what experts are calling a third space, one that's not work or home, but affords us an opportunity to be around people engaged in doing things. And if it makes us feel good, all the better. Americans may be known for being individualistic, but I think they also want to meet and gather with other like-minded people. The sauna is increasingly becoming the spot where that can happen, Kitchen says. People are also just tired of digital wellness. You can track your sleep and your steps on an app, but you can't replicate the physical sensation of 190-degree heat or a 45-degree plunge. In this digital age, I think a lot of us are thirsty for something real, says Travis Talmadge, co-founder of New York's Bathhouse. The gym is social. The bar is social. So why shouldn't recovery be social? All great. But are there real, quantifiable health benefits? Yes. The best data comes from Finland, a country where sauna bathing is ubiquitous. People who take regular saunas have been found to have a lower rate of cardiovascular disease and all-causing mortality, according to one study published in JAMA Internal Medicine. Frequent sauna bathing has also been associated with lower risks of dementia and Alzheimer's disease, according to other research. Yet another study found that regular sauna use may help lower your risk of high blood pressure, which could be one reason it's linked to better heart health overall. What's more, sauna time may have a positive impact on everything from chronic fatigue and cold symptoms to muscle soreness, psoriasis, and stress, per UCLA research. And then there are the mental health benefits. People come in for the longevity aspect, but stay for the social aspect, Hammond says. In a culture that has historically treated wellness as a private pursuit, from our workouts to our spa treatments, bathhouses offer something different. They tap into a more collective instinct.

0: instinct, one that prioritizes shared experience and connection. Plenty of people work out together, but it's not the same, says Mari Wanika, who, along with fellow entrepreneur Esther Humphrey, is launching a female-forward bathhouse called Sweat in New York City's Tribeca neighborhood later this year. Wanika likens Sweat to a clubhouse, cautioning that if you don't want someone talking in the sauna, don't come to Sweat. Another factor contributing to the bathhouse boom is its analog qualities. If the digital age introduced us to the concept of being always on and always anxious, bathhouses allow us to switch off. You're forced to be present, Talmadge says. In most bathhouses, you can't take your phone into the amenity space, so you're just with yourself and the people around you. Hammond, who also reports on bathhouse culture in his Substack newsletter, Culture of Bathing, notes that the ability to disconnect and be present even extends to the après bathhouse period. I've heard people say they look at their phones less after visiting, he says. They're getting the endorphins they need, so they're fulfilled. The cleanliness question. A quick Google or Reddit search on the hygiene of spas and bathhouses will uncover stories of slimy floors and other things you'll immediately wish you hadn't read. Last spring, reports circulated that the Williamsburg, Brooklyn location of Bathhouse, the chain co-founded by Talmadge, was infested with mold and worms. This followed viral testing posts by Reddit users claiming that they'd contracted UTIs from the space. A spa rep disputes these claims, saying that Bathhouse had committed no violations evidenced by clean health department inspections. And Talmadge is emphatic that the complaints in no way reflect the current reality at Bathhouse. We are obsessed with hygiene, he says. The facility uses UV filtration, ozone filters, and automated chemical controllers that monitor pH and chlorine around the clock, with technicians present during all operating hours. It's like we're running a submarine, he adds. Every single night, we do deep cleans and thorough maintenance. It's no small task. At Sweat, cleanliness comes with limiting capacity. Our number one approach is fewer bodies in our water and saunas, Wanika says. Sweat's pools will also have a triple filtration system as well as a cleaning team with extreme attention to detail. And the truth is that a well-kept, well-maintained bathhouse can be no riskier than using your own bathroom at home, says Marianne Sumago, MD, an internal medicine specialist at the Cleveland Clinic. Germ risk depends largely on maintenance, and while you may not be privy to the cleaning schedule of any bathhouse, Dr. Sumigo says a little common sense can go a long way. Our eyes can immediately tell us the hygiene status of our surroundings, she says. When you walk in, what do you see? Is it overflowing with trash? Are there unflushed toilets? Sinks with hair? Or does it just feel dirty? If so, maybe steer clear. Part of the anxiety around bathhouse hygiene is connected to its complicated history. In the 1980s, many gay bathhouses in New York City and San Francisco were shut down by local and state authorities in an effort to slow the spread of AIDS, since some had become gathering spaces for gay men who were not practicing safe sex. There have been panics about bathing and sexual health since the time of the Roman baths, Hammond adds. The broader concern today is that no universal health standards currently exist for bathhouses. So, to a certain extent, your health and safety are in the hands of the location's owners, and, most important, your own. So again, be vigilant. High-touch surfaces like faucets and handles can harbor bacteria if not cleaned regularly. Warm, damp environments can encourage the growth of fungi, and crowded conditions increase exposure. Wearing shower shoes or shower flip-flops can help, Dr. Somago says. Avoiding peak times can also help. Jones suggests following these personal rules to add another layer of safety to the experience. Sit on a towel. Don't bring in shoes. Listen to the sauna master, he says. Always ask before adding water to the rocks, since steam feels a lot hotter than water. And take your towel with you wherever you go in a bathhouse. It should be an extension of you. The overall message is clear. Respect the rules and do what is comfortable for you. This is from the special edition from Women's Health, June 2026. There's a picture of a woman's face on a puzzle, pieces of a puzzle. And the title is What a Late Autism Diagnosis Taught Me About Life. At 49, I was diagnosed as autistic. Suddenly, everything made sense. This is by Jana Bloomquist. On a warm evening in July 2025, I find myself watching The Rehearsal, an HBO show created by and starring Nathan Fielder, the comedian known for cringe comedy that blends fiction and reality. He is deadpan in his interactions with people and awkward. My husband Jeff and I were flipping around for something to watch and landed here. Maybe I'm liking it because I kind of get this guy, although I don't yet know how much I really do get him. I'm almost 50. I've always been awkward with people, known for blurting things out, for being too verbose, for being painfully honest. I was the one in the corner doodling or writing while others socialized, the one whose shoulders finally relaxed when everyone else left the room. Tell a little girl she's different from the other kids and she'll want desperately to be the same. Tell a woman she's the same as everyone else and she'll yearn to be different, independent, unique. As people, our only gauge for how normal or not normal we are is other people, and that's where the trouble begins. In this episode, Fielder is taking a common autism screening test called the Reading the Mind and the Eyes Test, RMET, in which you look at a photo of another person's eyes and try to guess their emotional state. Fielder is looking at a photo of a woman's eyes. The multiple choices are playful, comforting, irritated, and bored. I narrow it down to two before selecting playful. Fielder picks comforting. The correct answer turns out to be playful. Did you get it right? I ask Jeff, sitting next to me on the couch. He nods, raises his eyebrows at me. I nod too. We return our attention to the show, where Fielder is exploring some of the challenges autistic people face. My left hand rests on Jeff's leg. The pads of my fingers are tapping a light, rapid pattern, three letters of a word, A-T-S, as though they're typing on an invisible keyboard. I don't notice. I'm doing it at first. The fingers of my right hand are tapping, too, on the armrest of the couch, U-I-M. I've been quietly, unconsciously typing the word autism on a keyboard only I know exists. We watch the rest of the show, and I have questions. Is Fielder autistic? It's unclear. A quick Google search reveals the joy and validation the Rehearsal is bringing to the autistic community. They feel seen, they say. Their experience of constantly rehearsing for everyday life, playing a role they don't want to play, is represented in the show. I frown in the darkness of the quiet living room, thinking about how awful it must be, the rehearsing. After the show ends, as I'm getting ready for bed and doing more internet searches, I find a reference to the rehearsal's visceral portrayal of masking. I look up masking. It leads to an entry on autistic masking. Then a link with the title, Are You Autistic? I click on it. It leads to a free online screening test, the RITVO Autism Asperger Diagnosis Scale Revised, RADS R. It takes only a few minutes, and I'm emailed a PDF with a disclaimer that it is not a diagnosis, only a screening test. The result? 144 out of 240. I'm in the pronounced range of likely autism spectrum disorder. I stare at the number for a long moment. I picture my life, the kid whose favorite place was the nearest library, the teenage years of social gaffes and alienation interspersed with high achievement, the friendships that mysteriously withered, the career that went nowhere. My life, with its mystifying turns of misfortune, confusion, underachievement, and self-loathing, actually spins in front of my eyes, like a sped-up movie reel. I walk out of the bathroom, hands still damp, the score glowing on the screen. Hey, honey, guess what? It's 5 days from my 50th birthday, and I've just completed an extensive autism assessment with Crystal Lee, P.S. I don't know what that means, a clinical psychologist and the owner of L.A. Concierge Psychologist, an online neuroaffirming therapy and assessment practice. I was referred to Dr. Lee by Thriving Spirit Counseling, which I found through a search of providers that take my insurance. I met with Dr. Lee for 5-hour-long secure video chat sessions, during which she asked me about all aspects of my life and experiences, starting with childhood and progressing to the present. Moving through the criteria of the Diagnostic and Statistical Manual of Mental Disorders, 5th edition, DSM-5. The assessment evaluates for 3 areas of social communication and interaction deficits, at least 2 areas of restricted repetitive patterns of behaviors, interests, or activities, symptoms having been present since early childhood, symptoms causing significant impairment in social, occupational, or other areas of functioning, and no evidence of another diagnosis that would better explain these symptoms, a total of 8 criteria. The time has come for Dr. Lee to share the diagnosis. My fingers are tapping triple time. She walks me through the criteria, 6 of which are needed for an autism diagnosis. I meet all 8. I feel dizzy. My fingers keep typing the word autism, but now with relief, even euphoria. The last time I was this thrilled, I was looking down at Jeff as he knelt in the snow at my doorstep, with an open ring box in his right hand and a bottle of champagne nestled in a snow-filled grocery bag slung over his left arm. It's official. There is a reason, a real medical reason, that I am the way I am. I'm not broken. I'm autistic. But how could I not have known all this time? 1980. A girl in brown pigtails follows her father down the narrow center aisle of the hardware store in her small Northern California town. The place is musty and dim, fragrant with paint, sawdust, and metal. Old floorboards creak and sigh under her little feet. She plucks absently at the inside corner of her right eye, letting the soft skin fold against itself and then releasing it. She does this a lot, especially when she's in new places. There's something shiny at the end of the aisle, on the back wall of the store. She tiptoes toward it, peering. Gleaming chains are wrapped around giant spools, silver and black and copper, some thick and wide, some thin as a necklace. They remind her of fairy tales, princesses and kings in crowns of gold and silver. She is alone. Her father has disappeared, talking to the clerk at the front of the store. She dares another step forward, and a grating screech rips through the air. One of the giant spools is turning, moved by some invisible dark magic. The thickest, most menacing chain plunges downward, links clanking against each other as it rotates. A monster lumbering down from its lair, roaring at her, coming to get her. The little girl's hands fly to her ears, clamp hard against them, and the sound is muffled. Not enough. For a second, she's frozen. Then she whirls toward the front of the store, tears streaming down her cheeks, palms pressed against her ears. She reaches her stupefied father and the clerk, points with a trembling finger to the back of the store, where the clanging chains have gone silent. 1992. At 17, the girl is an achieving machine. She takes honors classes. She runs the school newspaper and cartoons for it. She writes a column for the town paper. She runs cross country. She's president of the French Club, Environmental Club, Junior Statesman of America. As she hustles from one meeting to another, from one project to the next, she's focused, eyes on the future. She gets up at 3:30 or 4 a.m. to study for tests and eats voraciously as she works in the quiet darkness, gobbling toasted butter and jelly tortillas and huge bowlfuls of orange sorbet. She notes her consumption in a journal and plans her next exercise session, the expected calories versus calories out. She exercises doggedly, focused on the calories. She hasn't yet learned how to purge. That will come later. When she binges until her stomach hurts, she abandons the calorie count, instead writing punishing journal entries. I pigged out. A whole carton of fiddle faddle. I look in the mirror now and I'm repulsed. What is wrong with me? She has replaced her skin-plucking habit with a more satisfying one, typing. She types everywhere now, all the time, fingertips of both hands tapping on anything. The world surfaces her personal keyboard. She particularly likes words that can be divided into equal groups of three letters, which creates a pleasing rhythm, a keyboard waltz. But her favorite word to type is time, because the index and middle fingers of both hands tap equally. Index, middle, index, middle. So it's symmetrical. She thinks about time a lot. Its steady march troubles her. On her 17th birthday, she felt as if she were already descending toward decay and death. Journal entry 9/25/92. On the fashionable pastel-colored couches sit a row of hairsprayed, makeup-bedecked girls, chattering and waving their hands. They all wear short shorts and lingerie-like tops, displaying perfect tans. They talk of cruises, beach parties, getting drunk with their parents, and cheating in science class. Sitting off to the side is another girl in a plain green shirt and black shorts. She watches the others, smiles a little, talks a little, and all the while she feels different. This girl is me. Did you guess? 1996. She spends her 21st birthday alone in her apartment, eating ice cream and watching Pulp Fiction 4.5 times before she drops into sleep, awakening in the morning to a blank blue screen. She drags herself up at 5 a.m. to drive to the gym, where she works out doggedly, desperately, writing essays on the machine as she climbs, working the puzzles she sees everywhere. She's the administrative assistant at an investment firm hired straight out of college. She's about to get fired, and she knows it. The gym workouts help ease her anxiety, but not much. She gets fired shortly after her birthday. Her father sends her to a psychiatrist who tells her she's depressed and needs medication. The psychiatrist observes that she ruminates excessively and that she has a great deal of anxiety. She urges the girl to stop ruminating so much. The medication will help ease her anxiety. It does, a little. Journal entry 2/17/97. Dr. So-and-so says I seem to be inappropriately obsessed with the pursuit of self-definition. Why do I need defining? Why do I think I'm different from most people? It's always a feeling of differentness. Doesn't that sound strange? She goes to graduate school and gets a teaching credential, breaking down partway through the program, overwhelmed with thoughts of suicide. Limps onward, lying about the bandages, gets a job teaching preschool. You get that? When she's writing, her fingers finally find their runway. They race along the keys, powered by the ideas streaming from her brain. Ideas about identity, about human nature. Something is eluding me, she writes. It flits around the edges of my mind and taunts me. It feels like something huge. I often slip into such a depth of despair that I cannot move, cannot think, cannot feel anything but dark hopelessness. But I know this. I love ideas. I love trying to figure out the world and myself. Frankly, I will see my efforts as wasted, spent any other way. As the years pass, she writes novel after unpublished novel. She creates blogs and websites that she quickly takes down. She writes a newspaper column. All of them create scenarios in which she works on the puzzle of the world. So many pieces, so much information, all shifting and moving. Ending solution. Eluding solution. Forgotten future. The dead stream. Social anxiety club. A woman's value. A month of Sundays. Wonky robots. Letters under the bedroom door, cascade, burning questions. Each project fills her with new hope. Each time she fails to make it work. Each time she tries again. The same thing happens with people, with friends. She wonders why friendships wither away, why people get busy and never call back, leaving her bewildered, analyzing every interaction. Wonder what she did or said to make people leave her. 2026. Now I'm learning a lot about what it means to be autistic. I'm grieving the 5 decades mired in ignorance, suffering, and self-loathing. I'm rejoicing that I finally know. Why do women like me remain undiagnosed for so long, to such a degree that the moniker Lost Generation of autistics used by Science Direct, the National Institutes of Health, and the British Psychological Society, has begun to circulate the internet like a mournful echo. According to Dr. Lee, my traits are shared by most of the late diagnosed autistic women she has assessed over the years. The finger tapping and skin plucking behaviors known as stimming, the bouts with what I call depression, but that were probably autistic burnout, which is different from and benefits from different interventions than depression. The obsessive interest in writing and climate change. These experiences had previously been explained as being anxiety or depression, when in reality they were likely a result of being neurodivergent and not knowing it, living in a world made for neurotypical people, Dr. Lee explains. She says I was a high masker, which is common for late diagnosed autistic women. Not perceived as socially inept, but perhaps a little more quirky, while internally you felt very different from those around you and struggled to feel like you belonged. Autism has historically been so narrowly and rigidly defined that women like me have been undetected until recently, when the DSM finally, in 2013, expanded its clinical definitions to incorporate the actual spectrum, more like a color wheel, of autism spectrum disorder. Common misdiagnoses include depression, anxiety, chronic fatigue, and personality disorders. There are few statistics on late autism diagnoses in women, but specialists like Dr. Lee are starting to note common traits and symptoms by age. Masking and camouflaging are the most common, which Dr. Lee attributes to the ways girls are often socialized. Girls are raised with an emphasis on being generally interpersonally skilled, i.e., emotionally aware, socially fluent, nice, she says. As a result, autistic girls spend more time studying others, trying to figure out the social rules and the right way to behave. Taylor Heaton is a Texas mother who runs a YouTube channel called Mom on the Spectrum, which has more than 200,000 subscribers. Heaton, 37, was diagnosed 6 years ago, which, although earlier than I received my diagnosis, is still considered late, after learning that a family friend had been diagnosed. As a child, I began to see myself as shy, even though that didn't line up with my internal experience, she tells me. I generally enjoy talking with people. I did not then have the words to communicate how anxious the timing of conversations would make me, or how I was constantly thinking about what my face and tone of voice were doing, rather than what the other person was saying. I was trying to juggle it all and blaming it on the fact that I was shy, when really I was overwhelmed and lacking supportive communication strategies. Since her diagnosis, Heaton has learned ways to accommodate her needs and regulate herself, including dimming lights, turning off background noise, and wearing comfortable clothing. And she has found purpose. In addition to her YouTube channel, she runs regular connection groups for autistic people. Among the autistic community, I've learned it's preferred to refer to autistic people or autistics, known as identity first language rather than people with autism. It's not an acquired disease that one gets or has. It's a neurotype that we're born with, and it's an integral part of our identity. There was one video that really took off, 16 traits of autism in women, and the numbers started coming in, she says. As someone who has spent months wondering how many people like me are out there, I'm not that surprised by Heaton's success. so many adult women who grew up before the expanded clinical understanding of autism would have identified them are coming to realize that the vague sense of alienness, of working twice as hard as most people to just seem normal, was actually not a solo endeavor. Taylor is reaching them, reaching us. Autistic girls often remain undiagnosed until adulthood, so they grow up blaming and criticizing themselves for their social difficulties, Dr. Lee says. The social mistakes they make and the relentless bullying they often encounter wear down their sense of self-worth, leading them to later overlook poor behavior. They may also agree to do things they're uncomfortable with in order to receive the attention they want. I stumbled upon my autism accidentally after watching a TV show. For other late-diagnosed autistics, it can be the diagnosis of their child that leads them to explore their own possible neurodivergence. A common thread appears to be a persistent sense of feeling awkward or out of place, of being misunderstood. The range of experiences varies widely, and no experience is exactly like another. Diana Partavi, PsychD, a clinical neuropsychologist, assistant clinical professor at UC Berkeley, and founder of California Neuropsychology Services, also received a late diagnosis of neurodivergence at 52. She attributes the increased numbers of diagnoses in recent years, especially among adult women, to both the expanded DSM criteria and the increasing demands in women's lives that exacerbate challenges and lead to autistic burnout. As the demands increase, they can feel more overwhelming. People just realize, I can't keep doing this. I can't keep pushing myself, she says. I've been told more times than I can recall by therapists or others, stop ruminating. Oh, okay, sure. The rumination is my brain's way of trying to synthesize an enormous amount of incoming data without the filter that most people have. I have no other way of making sense of things around me. I'm middle-aged, but in a way, I feel as if I'm starting my life over. I'm learning to see myself for who I am and, little by little, recover from the negative messages I absorbed for decades from a world that didn't understand me. Scary sparks from crossed wires. They all make sense now, and all those things I did and do make sense now. Well, more sense anyway. I must have written a million words in my life, a million desperate efforts to reckon with what the world was telling me about what I am. Different, awkward, weird, alone, and what I am not. Normal. Of all those words, the ones you're reading now are the most important, because now I'm telling the world what I am and what I am not. I am a woman who loves to think. I love to write. I love to formulate ideas about the world. I am autistic. I am not awkward. Well, yes, I am awkward. The world and I can agree on that. I'm not weird. I am not alien. I am not broken. I am not normal. I am not alone. This is called Playing the Long Game. There's a picture of a girl in a softball uniform, and she has just thrown the ball with a look of determination on her face. With pro softball on the rise, star utility player Maya Brady turns failure into fuel, by Amanda Lucci. Maya Brady views her sport as a game of failure. Even the most elite hitters in softball reach base only a fraction of the time. Somebody who succeeds 30% of the time is a Hall of Famer, she says. That's a crazy statistic. And yet, the game is her passion. She had a decorated career at UCLA and is now one of the faces of the Athletes Unlimited Softball League. With so many variables testing her confidence, from bad calls to split-second defensive plays to the occasional off day, Maya's mental response is what sets her apart. Through her work with a sports psychologist, she's learned that performance is about mind over mechanics, which unlocks something, she says. That's especially necessary when the world has put hefty expectations on Maya's shoulders, thanks to her family heritage. Her mom was an All-American softball player at Fresno State. Her uncles are football legend Tom Brady and baseball great Kevin Youkilis. But there are no higher expectations than the ones Maya sets for herself. If people are holding me to a higher standard because of my genes, I'm right there with them, she says. She's proud of her roots, but also ready to cement her own legacy. Here's how. Number one, prepare for anything. Maya stays ready for whatever the game may throw at her, literally. When I'm ill-prepared, that's when my mind kind of wanders off, she says. She studies her opponents and puts in constant practice reps. Knowing she's done work beforehand gives her mental rest and less stress. Number two, replicate your strengths. She watches tons of film of the opposing team, or things she can improve upon, sure, but also of her greatest hits. What am I good at, and how can I recreate that as many times as possible? She asks herself. When I'm at my best, I feel invincible. Number three, and your emotions. Maya's mental coach asked her to list moments in her career that made her feel happy, excited, or peaceful, then break down how and why she felt that way. It creates a sense of repetition, she says. Think of it as muscle memory for success. Number four, regulate your body to reset your mind. A lot of the time, especially in bigger games, your body feels very nervous, Maya says. She puts ice on her chest and behind her neck, breathes, and comes back to center. If I'm feeling it, I need to do something tangible. Number five, take it play by play. Maya finds her flow in a game and bounces back when things go wrong. By thinking about one at-bat or one pitch at a time. One thing doesn't define me, she says. Luckily, with softball, you get a couple at-bats a game, so you can always come back around to it. This is an ad that is in Women's Health, July 2026. It's Skechers sneaks up on Nike. Nike topped next purchase considerations, followed closely by Skechers at number two, which also secured the top spot with the female cohort. Nike emerged number one, netting 36.3% of respondents. Skechers trailed closely at 35.5%. Nike led males at 40.6%, while Skechers topped the female list at 40.9%. Skechers posted the largest improvement for 2025 over 2024 to its overall 35.5% result. Skechers' value perception marketing paid dividends with the number three spot on good, poor value for money with a 35.1 value score, while Nike landed number nine with a 21.6. And this is Skechers, where comfort is a technology. This is another ad out of Women's Health, and it's about the protein playbook. And it is going to be describing the health benefits of protein. Discover the power of protein to build strength, boost your metabolism, and feel energized. This easy-to-follow action plan reveals why protein is essential for your greater health. And again, the title of the book is The Protein Playbook.
1: Here's today's edition of Health in a Heartbeat. Some moisturizers purport to address wrinkles and brighten. Others go to war with dryness, promising dewy skin without a single visible pore. But soon there might be a new contender on the shelf, one that aims to confer benefits that are far from skin deep. Researchers from the Perelman School of Medicine at the University of Pennsylvania have developed a topical cream that could block the growth of cutaneous squamous cell carcinoma, or skin cancer. The cream functions by obstructing the path of LSD1, an overexpressed enzyme in skin cancer cases that promotes tumor survival. The team's hope is that the cream could be applied directly to both cancerous and precancerous areas, thus prompting immune cells to attack tumors. The substance helps transmit information between the immune system and skin cells to kickstart the body's own anti-tumor mechanisms. When researchers tested low doses of LSD1 on skin cells, the cream alerted skin cells to call for assistance from the immune system, which halted tumor growth. Despite roughly 1 million Americans being diagnosed with skin cancer each year, people are spending increased amounts of time in the sun, and cases continue to rise. Though the majority of growths can be surgically removed, more than 5% of tumors ultimately metastasize, leading to thousands of deaths in the U.S. each year. Topical creams like the one in question could prove a safer, less painful alternative to surgery, with no risk of scarring or infection. Scientists aim to begin clinical trials in the next 2 years. But an ounce of prevention is worth a pound of cure. With summer upon us, the most effective way to thwart skin cancer is still our trusty sunscreen. This edition of Health in a Heartbeat is brought to you by University of Florida Health and by WUFTFM. For more information or to subscribe to our weekly e-newsletter, please visit our website, heartbeatradio.org.
2: This is Amy Wagoner from the Historical Society of Michigan with a Michigan History Moment. A walk in most cemeteries will bring sights of markers, shrines, and statues, usually made from marble or granite. But in some cemeteries in Michigan, the landscape is dotted with light blue-gray metal monuments. Those memorials are a bit different than their stony counterparts. They are made from white bronze and were produced and sold by the Monumental Bronze Company of Bridgeport, Connecticut, and several subsidiary firms beginning in the 1870s. White bronze is an alternate name for pure zinc, one of the elements in bronze. John Eakins of Detroit was an early sales agent for the metallic monuments and went on to establish the Detroit Bronze Company in 1881 as the first regional subsidiary of Monumental Bronze. At that time, the number of white bronze grave markers being erected in cemeteries throughout Michigan began to increase through the work of a number of sales agents. The primary selling points were the indestructible nature of the material and the low cost. White bronze would not wear away with wind and erosion, unlike many sandstone and marble monuments, and it would not rust. And the cost was a fraction of that for stone monuments of similar size and design. Even though white bronze was marketed as indestructible, it could be damaged by falling tree limbs, clumsy groundwork, vandalism, and structural instability. In addition to cemetery markers, Civil War memorials were a significant portion of the company's business. A prime example is the Soldiers' Monument in downtown Grand Rapids. Erected in 1885, that shrine was a significant accomplishment of the Kent County sales agent H. Wright Green. Green was one of the most energetic of the company's sales agents in Michigan, as can be witnessed in the unusual number of white bronze monuments that can be found throughout his sales territory. Ashley Cemetery in Grattan Township is the resting place of the Green family and other relatives. That cemetery is a veritable showroom of the variety of white bronze monuments then available. Although the Monumental Bronze Company and its subsidiaries have been out of business for a century now, some white bronze artifacts have turned up, such as a catalog, trade cards, and a miniature headstone once used as a salesman's sample. This Michigan History Moment was brought to you by MichiganHistoryMagazine.org.
3: 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Partly cloudy skies tonight. Expect widespread areas of smoke and haze, a low of 65. Partly cloudy tomorrow with continued areas of smoke and haze, a high of 91. And for Friday, partly sunny, a stray shower or thunderstorm is possible, a high of 91. 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

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This is R.J. Benson and Janet Gintner with the reading of the Detroit News and Free Press. For the next half hour, I will be reading the Michigan News and Detroit Area News. With a heat wave sending temperatures in

0: National Weather Service in Grand Rapids has issued a severe thunderstorm warning for southern Gratiot County in central Michigan, northern Clinton County in south central Michigan, until 7:45 p.m. Eastern Daylight Time. At 6:58 p.m. Eastern Daylight Time, a severe thunderstorm was located near Carson City, or 11 miles southwest of Ithaca, moving southeast at 50 miles per hour. Hazard, 60 miles per hour wind gusts and quarter-size hail. Source, radar indicated. Impact, hail damage to vehicles is expected. Expect wind damage to roofs, siding, and trees. Locations impacted include St. John's, Elsie, Eureka, Ovid, Maple Rapids, Perrington, Hubbardston, Pompeii, Middleton, Bannister. For your protection, move to an interior room on the lowest floor of a building.
1: Places forecasters caution there could be record-breaking temperatures, and in Metro Detroit, the warnings to residents have been clear and direct. Unless it is essential to be outside, stay in and stay cool. The extreme heat watch is slated for Tuesday afternoon through Wednesday evening, and that could be extended. The heat index value, the feels-like temperature, threatened to reach up to 107 degrees. What's more, forecasters warn there could be isolated showers and smoke from Canadian wildfires is headed towards Metro Detroit, which on Wednesday could affect air quality, which came with more warnings about avoiding strenuous outdoor activities. As the heat dissipates, however, going back into the 80s, the possibility grows, forecasters said, for thunderstorms on Saturday, with a round of showers possible sometime during the day, which could again pose a threat to power lines. The DTE announcement that had been circulating on social media for the planned power outages had said that it will affect 492 customers in the Joy Road, Ann Arbor Trail area in Dearborn Heights, while DTE crews safely perform on equipment in the area. The residents, the announcement added, were to encourage to plan accordingly. In the past week, DTE has faced intense criticism and complaints from customers who are upset that their power was out for several days, without little or any compensation, and even more responses from the utility that seemed out of touch with their concerns. Well, it doesn't help right now, but the centuries-old weather publication, the Old Farmer's Almanac, says Michigan residents should expect mostly cool air with bouts of warm and wet dry conditions this fall. The Almanac updated its 2026 fall forecast on July 10, covering September and October weather for the U.S. and Canada. Nationwide, fall is expected to be drier than usual, except the West Coast forecast, where they can expect an especially rainy fall, which they certainly need. Expect fall to be drier than average across most of the country. Above average rainfall is anticipated for the West Coast through the central and northern Rockies and parts of Texas, with smaller pockets of wetter weather in southern Florida and the Northeast, the Old Farmer's Almanac said. It won't feel like fall everywhere. Warmer than average weather settles over the nation's interior this September-October, from the northern plains through the heartland and into the deep south. Meanwhile, most of the eastern United States and the Pacific coast are expected to be cooler than average, according to the Almanac. Well, on a continuing theme here, state officials have issued a statewide air quality alert for Wednesday, the 15th, because of increased levels of fine particulates from wildfire smoke billowing from blazes in Ontario, Canada, and Minnesota. As of July 14, there are 800 active wildfires scattered across Canada, according to the Canadian Wildland Fire Information System, with several in Ontario, mainly in southwest and southeast regions of the province. Plumes of smoke from Canadian wildfires are expected to move into the region this week. The plumes will reach the Upper Peninsula this evening, July 14, sinking into the northern lower overnight. Models are showing the smoke plumes will reach the Michigan-Indiana border Wednesday evening, the 15th. The Michigan Department of Environment, Great Lakes, and Energy said this on July 14. Officials have issued a statewide air quality alert for Michigan for Wednesday due to elevated fine particulate PM2.5 readings on the air quality index due to the smoke. Air quality readings are forecast to be especially unhealthy in the Upper Peninsula on Wednesday. In terms of wildfire smoke, we have been fortunate so far in 2026. Unfortunately, our luck has run out, as the fires north of Minnesota Arrowhead have rapidly expanded overnight, and satellite imagery shows large areas of smoke headed our way, EGLE said on its website. Residents are urged to take safety precautions to protect their health, especially people with pre-existing health issues, children and seniors. It is recommended that, when possible, you avoid strenuous outdoor activities, especially those with heart disease and respiratory conditions like asthma. Watch for symptoms including wheezing, coughing, chest tightness, dizziness, or burning in the nose, throat, and eyes, EGLE said. You can help reduce air pollution by limiting activities such as outdoor burning or use of residential wood-burning devices. On the air quality index, particulate matter readings labeled PM2.5 range from 0 to 301 or higher and measure the fine particulate matter in the air such as smoke, dust, soot, or dirt. The 2.5 figure means particles are 2.5 micrometers in diameter or smaller, according to the EPA. That is 30 times smaller than the average human hair, which is about 70 micrometers in diameter. Michigan residents can check current conditions through EGLE's MI Air Quality Index dashboard. The interactive map provides AQI scores for cities across the state. And this article goes on to do a breakdown of the AQI index by the 0 to 50 group, et cetera, all the way down to the 301 to 500 group, which is considered hazardous. The distilled message here is don't go outside if you don't have to. Patricia Collins' mother, Kelly Harris, had been struggling with frequent falls when her daughter made the decision she thought was in her mom's best interest nearly 4 years ago, to move her mom into an adult foster care facility in Cadillac, where she believed she'd be safely taken care of. The 60-year-old's long list of health problems, including diabetes, meant she needed more monitoring than her daughter could provide while working full-time as a teacher. So Patricia brought her mom to Pleasant Lake Lodge on November 1st, 2022. Collins had wanted her mom to stay in a home close to her and her brother, and she said Pleasant Lake Lodge seemed like a nice one. The daughter said it was important to Harris to have freedom to come and go as she wanted. She'd be able to visit and pick up her mom for errands, and it seemed like her mom would get the care she needed. If I didn't want my mom to be safe, if I didn't want her to be cared for, we wouldn't have gone through the trouble to find a place for her to stay and have care, said Collins, who's 40. But 4 days after she moved in, Harris was dead of diabetic ketoacidosis, a dangerous complication of diabetes from low insulin, according to the medical examiner's conclusion. The circumstances of Harris's death led to a complaint being filed against Pleasant Lake Lodge with the Michigan Department of Licensing and Regulatory Affairs, which has administrative authority over adult foster care facilities. A Pleasant Lake administrator now faces criminal charges alleging Harris died after not receiving her needed insulin for several days after she moved in. But state law does not require Michigan's more than 4,000 adult foster care facilities to report unnatural or unexpected deaths

0: WKAR Radio Reading Service is intended for the use of persons who are blind, visually impaired, or may not be able to hold a book or newspaper. By continuing to listen, you verify that you qualify within one of these categories. 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
1: Physical handicaps or age, but who don't need continuous nursing care. A facility can have as many as 20 residents. Sally Pong, the long-term care ombudsman for Michigan's Elder Justice Initiative, a legal rights advocacy group for older adults and adults with disabilities, said not requiring adult foster care facilities to report any unexpected or unnatural deaths to Laura is concerning. Without a reporting mandate, she said it's difficult to know when deaths or injuries may have happened, whether they occurred because of a pattern of practices or inadequate services for residents, and if other residents are at risk. The lack of mandatory unexpected or unnatural death reports troubles Collins, Kelly Harris's daughter, especially since her mother's death at Pleasant Lake Lodge led to a criminal charge 3 years later against the facility's operator, Christy Tucker Fleischfresser. Sitting near a framed photo of her mother with her ashes in an urn nearby, Collins told the news that she wants accountability for her mother's death. She said she does not believe Tucker Fleischfresser's life should be ruined, but she doesn't want anyone else to suffer what happened to her mother. Families should have a way of knowing if their loved one could be at risk in a particular facility, she said. State prosecutors have charged Tucker Fleischfresser with involuntary manslaughter, falsifying medical records to make it appear Harris had received insulin, and obstructing an investigation by the Department of Licensing and Regulatory Affairs. Tucker Fleischfresser's attorney has challenged Harris's cause of death, though, contending Harris had so many health problems that the medical examiner didn't do enough to rule out other potential causes. A trial is set to start in August in Wexford County's Circuit Court after Judge Corey Wiggins in Cadillac's 84th District Court bound over Tucker Fleischfresser for involuntary manslaughter, a felony, two charges of falsifying medical records, and one count of obstructing a Laura investigation, all misdemeanors. An involuntary manslaughter conviction could result in up to 15 years in prison. The U.S. Coast Guard rescued a 32-year-old woman in Thunder Bay near Alpena after her float drifted 5 miles from shore. Coast Guard officials with the Northern Great Lakes Sector said they received a report at about 7:20 p.m. on Monday the 13th that a woman had drifted 30 yards offshore and texted her partner that she needed help. An urgent marine information broadcast was issued shortly after, and a boat and helicopter crew were dispatched. After the woman was located, the helicopter crew deployed a rescue swimmer who hoisted the woman from the water to the aircraft. She was later transported to emergency medical services at the air station. Now that health officials are focusing on lettuce and salad greens as the potential culprit of the Cyclospora outbreak, they are advising consumers to safely handle those items before consuming them. Michigan Department of Health and Human Services, MDHHS, is advising people to buy whole heads of lettuce and greens and avoid all prepackaged bagged lettuce and salad greens. Bagged salads and salad kits are popular grocery store items because they are quick and easy, avoiding the prep work of chopping ingredients. And many of those bagged salads come with pre-washed and triple-washed on the packaging, making prep work easier. But MDHHS says that pre-washed doesn't mean it's safe. Here is MDHHS's safety advice on safely preparing whole heads of lettuce and other salad greens. Buy whole heads of lettuce and other salad greens. Discard 2 or 3 of the outer layers of leaves when preparing lettuce and other greens. Toss out those layers. Thoroughly wash the inner leaves under clean running water. If you are cooking the greens, cook to a temperature of at least 158 degrees. MDHHS says the parasite is resistant to routine chemical disinfection, and washing alone can't guarantee its removal. General rules from MDHHS for reducing the risk of Cyclospora include, like I mentioned just a minute ago, cooking greens to 158 degrees, use an instant read thermometer. These are generally inexpensive and sold at big box retailers, hardware stores, and kitchen supply stores. Peeling produce is effective with food items that have removable skins as the parasite sits on the outer surface. Wash all fresh produce under clean running water, even if you plan to peel it. Pre-wash does not mean it's safe. Rewashing bagged lettuce is unlikely to remove the Cyclospora. While washing alone, MDHHS says, may not fully eliminate the Cyclospora. It enhances the protection when combined with cooking or peeling. And here's a disinfectant reminder.

0: 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Also, be sure to wash your hands after using the bathroom, changing diapers, and handling pets. 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Use one cutting board for fresh produce and a separate one for raw meat, poultry, and seafood. Never place cooked food on a plate that previously held raw meat, poultry, seafood, or eggs unless the plate had been washed in hot, soapy water. Don't reuse marinades used on raw foods unless you bring them to a boil first. Cook to the proper temperature. Don't rely on color and texture. Use a food thermometer. These foods must be cooked to a safe minimum internal temperature to destroy any harmful bacteria. Cook eggs until the yolk and white are firm. Only use recipes in which eggs are cooked or heated thoroughly. When microwaving food, cover it. Stir and rotate food once or twice during microwaving for even cooking. This author always allows standing time, which completes the cooking, before checking the internal temperature with a food thermometer. Bring sauces, soups, and gravies to a boil when reheating. There's just a bit more to that article, but I think I'm going to move on. Michigan's Department of Natural Resources announced a major land auction, 97 properties across the state, with varying acreage and views, coming up in August. On select dates from August 4 to 28, 97 properties in 27 Michigan counties in both the upper and lower peninsulas will be available to purchase via online auctions, the DNR announced on July 13. The properties are in Allegan, Berrien, Livingston, Alger, Chippewa, Delta Luce, Barraga, Dickinson, Houghton, Menominee, Crawford, Kalkaska, Ogemwa, Oscoda, Otsego, Roscommon, Antrim, Charlevoix, Alpena, Sheboygan, Iosco, Presque Isle, Oakland, Oceana, Lake, and Jackson counties. The properties are being sold because they are more suitable for private ownership, officials said, and the money earned from the auction will be put towards the state's land exchange facilitation fund, money used to buy replacement land for the public. Projects Administrator Kerry Heckman said it might seem counterintuitive for the DNR to make any land available for sale, but the public benefit of some of the properties is severely limited due to factors such as lack of legal public access, size limitations that prevent appropriate public use, and development on adjacent privately owned land that negatively affects the public use, such as hunting. Some properties do not have access because of surrounding parcels, and a new owner would have to negotiate an easement for access. Michigan residents interested in one of the 97 properties have to pre-register and view the online auctions scheduled at tax-sale.info. Some properties have lakefront views, such as property in Lapeer County on Lake Nepessing, I don't know that lake, and they indicated that it's lots 10075 and 10076, and a property in Jackson County on Little Pleasant Lake, lot 10059. The release says a 10-acre parcel in Crawford County, priced at $97,000, fronts the Osawa River. There's quite a bit more to that article. I think we've hit the high point, so I'm going to move on. U.S. Senate Democratic hopeful Haley Stevens holds a nearly 7 percentage point lead over rival Abdu El-Sayed in a new statewide poll of Democratic primary voters, with about 10% of respondents saying they remain undecided 3 weeks out from the August 4 election. Stevens received 48% of support, compared with 41% for El-Sayed, according to the Detroit News WDIV-TV Channel 4 poll of 500 likely Michigan Democratic primary voters conducted last week after their first one-on-one televised debate. About 0.2% of voters surveyed volunteered that they chose State Senator Mallory McMorrow of Royal Oak, who dropped out of the race on July 5th. The Stevens L. Sayed contest tightens to a dead heat when considering primary voters who say they've definitely committed to voting for one candidate or the other, with 34% identified as definite Stevens supporters and 33.7% as definite L. Sayed supporters. Stevens leads in the top line numbers of the survey because of the 14% of poll respondents who will probably vote for her, compared with about 8% who said they will probably side with El Sayed, which pollster Richard Zuba said means that neither candidate has sealed the deal at this point. The probably voters, together with the nearly 10% of respondents who haven't decided yet, suggest that 31% are still movable, said Zuba, founder of the Lansing-based polling firm Glengariff Group, Inc., which conducted the survey for the News and WDIV. My assessment of this race is Haley Stevens has an advantage on paper, but when you look at these voters that are definite about who they're going to vote for, it's tied. I'm skipping ahead a little bit here, and they're doing a breakdown of the undecided voters. I think I'm going to go past that. The top factor that's motivating Democratic primary voters to choose a nominee in the Michigan Senate race is who will be a fighter who stands up to President Trump, followed by those who said that the candidate should be able to win the general election in November and defeat presumptive Republican nominee Mike Rogers. More El Sayed supporters prioritize that they want their candidate to represent my values and get results for Michigan, compared with Stevens backers who prioritized opposition to Trump and electability in the fall, the poll results showed. This entire race feels like the fulcrum point is Abdul El Sayed wants to make this a race about the direction of the Democratic Party, and Haley Stevens wants to make this a race about the direction of America, Zuba said. There's quite a bit more to this article, breaking out the demographics of who likes the candidates and what their background is, and I don't think that lends a lot more to the article than we've already covered, so I'm going to move on. The police department in Warren will keep using cameras that read license plates after a second city council vote on Tuesday narrowly renewed a contract for the technology. Council members voted 4-3 to allow the Warren Police Department to extend a contract for the license plate reader technology for a second two-year period for $132,000. Warren has been using the Atlanta-based Flock safety camera system since 2021, according to Warren Police Captain Brent Chisholm. The second vote came after Councilwoman Melody McGee asked to reconsider her vote to approve the use of the cameras in June. McGee was part of a 4-2 vote at that meeting to extend the contract. McGee and council members Angela Rogensus and Henry Newman voted against the renewal Tuesday night. Council members Mindy Moore, Gary Boyk, Dave Dwyer, and Jonathan Lefferty voted in favor. I'm pleased with the vote, and I'm pleased that our council did their due diligence, said Warren Police Commissioner Eric Hawkins, who was in the audience. The decision comes as license plate reader technology faces criticism nationally and in Michigan, with some cities rejecting the use over privacy concerns. Westland, Milford, Ferndale, and Clawson have decided not to renew their contracts with Flock. Chisholm has said the use of Flock cameras has become an integral tool for the department. From recovering stolen vehicles to identifying armed robbery or murder suspects, these cameras routinely help unravel cases that might otherwise never have been resolved, he said in a May 19 letter to the treasurer's office. McGee said that after her vote in June, constituents and organizations such as the American Civil Liberties Union provided her with information about Flock safety technology. People do not want it because it has a strong effect on their privacy, she said. They do not want it because they believe that the government is using it for ICE purposes. They do not want it because they believe that it can cause discrimination. But McGee said she sees the other side of the issue. She said she would want Warren's older residents to feel safe. If something was to happen to them and that Flock camera can help them, I would want that, she said. McGee said the technology to read license plates should help prevent police chases in the city. McGee said she changed her vote because of the lack of guardrails in the city's Flock contract. Knowing that I wanted guardrails inside the contract, safety guardrails that will protect our people, make them feel more comfortable and safe in their community, I said no. The vote followed an hour of public comment. Most of the commenters were against the renewal. These cameras don't just read license plates. They track where people move throughout our city and store information almost endlessly, said Brad Gibbons of Warren. Ferndale Councilwoman Laura Mikulski spoke at the council meeting against the renewal. She said her city canceled their contract with Flock after other agencies accessed the network and listed vague reasons for probing the data. Asked about the negative feedback from the public, Hawkins said he respects their concerns. There were some very compelling arguments that were made, and I'm respectful of that, but I still maintain that this technology is something that has great value to law enforcement. I didn't know this. It's National Hot Dog Day, and with the recent bad news about fresh vegetables, what better time to bite into an all-beef treat? Some local spots have teamed up with Pepsi to offer a free hot dog. Go to American Coney Island in Detroit or La Puma's Coney Island in Rochester on Wednesday and get a free hot dog with the purchase of a Pepsi Zero Sugar. So here's our favorite Metro Detroit restaurants or hot dogs of all kinds. Detroit's Coney Island, whether you represent American, Lafayette, Dooley's, El George's, or somewhere else off the radar, Motown is full of family-run Coney Island diners. Super Crisp, a sister restaurant to popular Noodle House, Ima, Super Crisp serves you your choice of halal beef hot dogs or veggie dogs topped with chimchi, curry, kewpie pie slaw, crab salad, avocado, and more. They're at 4830 Cass Suite C in Detroit. Amar Pizza, of course, this Hamtramck pizzeria is known for having one of the hottest pizzas in town. And it's going to have a ghost pepper hot dog, a ghost pepper hot dog. Try the Naga Dog, Tandoori Hot Dogs, and others. There's also a Troy location. Matt and Moe's Italian Beef, located within Doug's Delight Ice Cream Stand, this Italian beef joint, also has a Chicago-style hot dog dragged through the garden with your choice of an all-beef dog or totally vegan. They are at 24110 John R. in Hazel Park. I can't believe how many other places they mentioned where you can get a good hot dog. The author must have done some road work on this. But I think I'm going to skip on to the next article. We've hit the high points. I may consider a hot dog in my dinner tonight. A man who fell off a jet ski Saturday on Lake St. Clair was rescued by Macomb County Sheriff's deputies, officials said. Deputies were alerted by the U.S. Coast Guard that a jet ski passenger disappeared in Anchor Bay. The 19-year-old Macomb Township man who had been operating the jet ski called authorities to report that his passenger, a 20-year-old man, had fallen off the machine and into the water, according to the sheriff's office. He told authorities that both of them were wearing life jackets. Investigators said the jet ski's operator told them that he and his passenger, also a Macomb Township resident, had departed from Brandenburg Park in Chesterfield Township and traveled to the Cabana Blue Lakefront Grill in Clay Township. On their return to Brandenburg Park, they encountered rough water, and the passenger came off the jet ski, according to police. He told authorities that he did not immediately realize his passenger had fallen off. The official said the jet ski operator told them that he searched for his passenger but couldn't find him. Deputies with the Marine Division of the Sheriff's Office searched the area. During the search, a boater approached the deputy's vessel and reported seeing someone floating in the water about a quarter mile off the shore, just north of Brandenburg Park. The boater brought the man aboard this vessel and then sailed to the deputies, officials said. They said that they then took the man to be evaluated in New Baltimore. He reported no injuries and declined further medical treatment. Federal immigration officers have been ordered to avoid most vehicle stops for the time being after two shooting deaths in Texas and in Maine in a week, according to multiple media reports. The move also comes after Detroit saw two recent enforcement-related stops end in car crashes, injuries, and subsequent calls from several city leaders to curb immigration-related car chases. The Daily Wire first reported the stoppage on Tuesday the 14th, citing unnamed sources. The Midwest branch of U.S. Immigration and Customs Enforcement, or ICE, directed questions to the Department of Homeland Security, or DHS. In an email statement, DHS said it would not disclose or discuss law enforcement tactics. We are always evaluating our procedures to keep officers safe and criminals off the streets, the department said. Agents in ICE's enforcement and removal operation were told to suspend most stops unless serious criminal targets are involved, according to CBS News report on Tuesday. Those agents who mainly handle civil arrests and removals were told to work with partner agencies during stops on criminal suspects with judicial warrants. The move is temporary while ICE provides additional training on vehicle stop tactics, according to CBS. Detroit has a new leader tasked with attracting national and regional retailers to the city's neighborhoods. Mayor Mary Sheffield announced on July 13 that she hired a former Bedrock executive, Adolfo Addo, as Detroit's new director of retail attraction. In this role, Addo, who helped bring Rihanna's Savage X Fenty Boutique to Detroit and worked with Apple on programming for its downtown opening, will focus on recruiting other national brands and local businesses to neighborhood commercial corridors, according to a news release. His annual salary is $125,000. Addo says, Detroit has never needed to be sold. It deserves to be seen. My job is to make sure the businesses deciding where to grow next see what the city has known all along, and that when they arrive as good neighbors. If culture is how you build, Detroit belongs on your map. Previously, Addo was the director of business developments in arts, cultures, and business attractions at Bedrock. He's been involved with the Afro Nation Festival and Afro Future event. Earlier this year, Sheffield announced plans to hire a new director of retail attraction. During her State of the City address, she spoke of neighborhood anchor plan to reinforce and bolster economic development in neighborhoods and commercial corridors. That's going to bring my segment to a close. That's going to end the reading of the Michigan News and Detroit Area News from WKAR Radio Reading Service. Here's Janet with international, national news, and sports.
1: Thank you, RJ. I have an article about the reflecting pool, and I have needed to sort of combine a video article with a regular article because the video article doesn't give me any text. Anyway, so the latest on the reflecting pool is on Friday, July the 10th, crews were observed draining the 6.5 million gallon pool again to make way for another round of renovations. On Monday, July the 13th, the water was still slowly draining from the pool, according to a USA Today report. While speaking on a podcast hosted by Katie Miller, wife of Stephen Miller, Trump's deputy chief of staff, Interior Secretary Doug Burgum said the latest renovations were being done to clear firework debris from Independence Day celebrations and to repair the work that had been damaged previously. And as we all have been hearing, the pool has a history of issues. The pool, reflecting pool, had a history of issues even before Trump decided to undertake this project. Since its completion in 1923, the pool has been subject to maintenance, cleaning, and repair. Complications have happened, though. An engineering report in 1986 concluded that the pool's structural system was failing. The Interior Department previously told USA Today that the reflecting pool leaks over 16 million gallons a year. In 2012, the Obama administration attempted to repair the pool's water quality, spending millions over 18 months in the process. However, the effort did not permanently resolve the issue, according to the department. So that's all I can tell you based on what I can find on our computer systems. So we'll go on to the next article. U.S. strikes Iran again as blockade ups the tensions. And these are live updates as of 10:26 this morning. Trump's war on Iran continues to escalate with no end in sight as the two sides vie for control of the Strait of Hormuz after the United States resumed a naval blockade on Iranian ports. U.S. forces renewed their strikes on Iran at 6 a.m. Eastern Time after spending the overnight hours striking dozens of military targets near the straits in a seven-hour wave, which was aimed at reducing Iran's ability to threaten commercial shipping, according to U.S. Central Command. Trump was adamant about the surging U.S. strikes. "They'll continue until I say that's enough," Trump told Fox News in an interview, which took place on Tuesday. Iranian leaders promised that further threats from the United States would not make them back off their ambitions of controlling the critical shipping lane that has become the focus of the conflict, according to state media reports. U.S. Central Command defended the latest attacks as an effort aimed at saving sailors who are passing through the strait. U.S. forces are holding Iran accountable for unwarranted aggression that continues to endanger innocent lives. Central Command Chief Administrator, or Admiral, it's ADM, maybe that's Admiral, Brad Cooper said in a statement. According to Cooper, Iranian forces have attacked seven commercial vessels over the last week, leaving nearly a dozen civilian crew members killed, missing, or injured. And that's the end of that article. House passes Trump's plan to make daylight saving time permanent. The House voted Tuesday to end Americans' practice of switching their clocks twice each year, delivering a win for President Trump, who has called for permanent daylight saving time over the objections of medical groups and lawmakers who represent Midwestern states. The bill passed by a lopsided

0: The National Weather Service in Detroit, Pontiac has issued a severe thunderstorm warning for southwestern Shiawassee County in southeastern Michigan until 8 p.m. Eastern Daylight Time. At 7:32 p.m. Eastern Daylight Time, a severe thunderstorm was located over Lawrenceburg, moving southeast at 35 miles per hour. Hazard, 60 miles per hour in gusts and quarter-size hail. Source, radar indicated. Impact, hail damage to vehicles is expected. Expect wind damage to roofs, siding, and trees. This severe thunderstorm will be near Perry and Morites around 7:40 p.m. Eastern Daylight Time. Other locations impacted by the severe thunderstorm include Bennington and Shaftsburg. For your protection, move to an interior room on the lowest floor of a building. Torrential rainfall is occurring with this storm and may lead to flash flooding. Do not drive your vehicle through flooded roadways.
1: Can return safely from school. Representative Brett Guthrie, Republican from Kentucky, who chairs the Energy and Commerce Committee, said in a hearing Monday that teed up the bill for full House consideration. The legislation would allow states to opt out of permanent daylight saving time and remain on year-round standard time if they make the change before the legislation takes effect. Ahead of the House vote on Tuesday, the White House reaffirmed its support for the measure. This bipartisan legislation represents a popular common sense reform and would benefit Americans by protecting precious daylight during the evening when people are most likely to be awake and active, it said in a statement. The American Academy of Sleep Medicine and other medical groups have said that year-round daylight saving time does not align with humans' natural circadian rhythms and that year-round standard time would be preferable. Some lawmakers have also said that the status quo provides the best balance for all states and that year-round daylight savings time would inconvenience people who live in the center of the country by pushing local sunrises beyond 9 a.m. in the middle of winter. Senator Tom Cotton, a Republican from Arkansas, often a staunch Trump supporter, vowed last year that he would always oppose efforts for year-round daylight saving time. Several lawmakers have predicted that the Trump-backed bill will backfire. Congress in the early 1970s enacted year-round daylight saving time, but the change quickly became unpopular, particularly with parents complaining about their children waiting in the dark for school buses to arrive, and it was repealed less than a year later. Trump is a Florida resident who owns golf courses, and he has repeatedly vowed to end the practice of switching the clocks back and forth, calling it wasteful. We're going with the far more popular alternative, saving daylight, which gives you a longer, brighter day. And who can be against that? This is an easy one, Trump wrote on his Truth Social platform. Trump has also privately urged lawmakers to enact the Sunshine Protection Act and asked his policy staff at a meeting last month for an update on the legislation, according to White House officials. Trump's support is a completely unsurprising thing, said Scott Lanciomi, a Cato Institute economist who has written on the drawbacks of daylight saving time. The guy owns golf courses. Golf courses get richer because of later evenings, and he's a total night owl, so it makes perfect sense for him. For young parents, on the other hand, slightly different calculus exists. And this goes on considerably longer, but I think that's a good place to stop. And we'll move along to the next article, which says Trump says that ICE won't halt traffic stops after recent fatal shootings. From Washington, President Donald Trump on Wednesday said federal immigration agents won't end vehicle stops one day after officials announced a temporary pause in such stops after agents fatally shot two men in Texas and in Maine. We must be strong, tough, and smart, and we cannot give up one of ICE's most important and effective crime-fighting tools, the traffic stop, Trump wrote in a social media post. On Tuesday, Trump administration officials said The U.S. Immigration and Customs Enforcement Agency had ordered its officers to suspend most vehicle stops around the country after two men were shot and killed by ICE agents during such stops 6 days apart. An ICE agent on Monday killed a driver from Colombia in the coastal Maine town of Biddeford, about 15 miles south of Portland, Maine. An ICE officer in Houston on July the 7th fatally shot a Mexican national while trying to stop his vehicle. It's not a policy change, it's a temporary pause, Trump's border czar Tom Homan told Fox News Channel in an interview on Tuesday, referring to the vehicle stop suspension. This is going to be a short-term review to make sure ICE agents are safe and doing the right thing, Homan told the television network, adding that officers will use other options to make arrests. The back-to-back shootings sparked protests in Maine, Houston, and in Boston, and raised questions over ICE's agents' lack of body cameras. The U.S. Department of Homeland Security, which oversees ICE, has characterized both men as illegal aliens, but acknowledged that neither was the intended target of deportation operations that led to their deaths. Federal authorities have offered no evidence to support contentions that either man posed a threat to ICE agents or to the public at large, justifying the use of lethal force to stop them. At least seven people have been shot dead during federal immigration enforcement operations since January of 2025, when Trump launched mass deportations after returning to office following campaign promises of an immigration crackdown. That's that entire article. Miracle on Hudson Captain Sully Sullenberger reveals an Alzheimer's diagnosis. Captain Chesley Sully Sullenberger III, best known for making an emergency landing on the Hudson River over 17 years ago, revealed that he has been diagnosed with Alzheimer's disease. Sullenberger, age 75, made the health announcement in an interview with People magazine published on Tuesday, July the 14th. The famed aviator said he received his diagnosis last August. It's in the early stages now. This means a name may not come easily to me, or I may forget a story I have recently told, or I don't sleep as well, said Sullenberger when he was speaking with People magazine. But I'm in the beginning of this long journey. In 2009, Sullenberger landed an Airbus A320 in the Hudson River just off Manhattan in an event that is still remembered as the Miracle on the Hudson. The jet had taken off from LaGuardia Airport in New York when both of its engines failed. All 155 passengers and crew aboard the plane were safely evacuated. And this goes on to talk about Alzheimer's disease and stuff like that we don't need to hear about. And it is time for sports anyway, so we will move along to sports now. And I had some trouble trying to pick articles that, covered all the different bases. Red Wings' wild summer takes a turn with Steve Yzerman's departure as general manager. 3 months have passed since the Detroit Red Wings exited the 2025-26 season in humiliation, and the team is trying to recover from an offseason that now includes finding a new general manager. Steve Yzerman is moving into a role as an advisor, the team announced on Wednesday, July the 15th, after 7 years of trying to guide the team into the playoffs. The Wings are a team in turmoil, at a low point not experienced by an original six team since Bruce Norris's attempt to celebrate 50 years of Norris ownership in the spring of 1982 was so soundly derided that it led him to sell the franchise. Mike and Marian Ilitch stepped up, and the Wings slowly embarked on a path back to glory. But it's now 4-plus decades later, and the franchise is mired in misery. Let's examine how we got here. We'll get to Iserman and Dylan Larkin shortly, but first it bears reminding what shape the franchise was in when Iserman was named general manager in April of 2019. To wit, missing on first-round picks in 2015, Evgeny Svechnikov, number 19, 2016, Dennis Cholowski, number 20, and most egregiously in 2018, when the sixth overall pick was used on Philip Zadina. Not one of those panned out. They washed out of the organization without any return on investment, and that sets a rebuilding organization back years. In fairness, every team would look better drafting in hindsight, but to miss on three first-round picks in 4 years was a bad look for former general manager Ken Holland and his scouts. Then there was the Larkin mess. Dylan Larkin wanting out is a bad look for him and the team. For him, it's because he's a homegrown player from Waterford, drafted by the Wings in 2014 at number 15, and the captain of the team. He's 3 years into a five-year, $69.6 million contract that carries a very favorable $8.7 million salary cap hit for a top-line center that consistently scores 30 goals. It's also favorable from the standpoint that it was front-loaded, so the Wings already have paid $31 million in actual salary. Larkin, who turns 30 on July 30th, has a no-trade clause, and when he submitted his list of teams to where he would accept a trade shortly after the season ended, with missing the playoffs for a 10th straight year, it was limited to the Florida Panthers, Minnesota Wild, and Vegas Golden Knights. Iserman can listen to any GM, of course, and has heard from Dallas Stars frontman Jim Nill, a former longtime Wings player, and hockey operations man. But the Wings know what they have in Larkin, a top-line center, and they aren't looking for future assists in return for a trade. They want value now players, specifically, first and foremost, a top-line center, and that has stalled the trade. The team lacks depth down the middle, and to subtract Larkin without receiving a center in return would further weaken their efforts to make the playoffs this upcoming season. Iserman, 61, did not make the bold moves that excite a franchise and its base. This past December, he was in on the talks for Quinn Hughes, but balked when Hughes, who shares an agent with Larkin, wouldn't commit to a contract extension. But this season, it still looked as if it would be the one where the Wings crossed the finish line and kept playing past 82 games. On January the 24th, they were 12 points inside the playoffs. When the NHL paused for the 2026 Olympics, they still had a 7-point cushion. When they came out of the break, Iserman traded the Wings' 2026 first-round pick for defenseman Justin Falk. But the Wings folded in March for a third straight year and were eliminated from the playoff race on April the 12th. Soon after, their season ended with an 8-1 loss at the Florida Panthers. Larkin asked for a trade. Since then, Iserman tried to sign Patrick Kane, who also shares an agent with Larkin, but as of mid-July, Kane remained unsigned. Larkin and Kane accounted for 34 and 16 goals, respectively, in 2025-26. Iserman's job change makes for a further disruptive summer for them, given the timing. And that's that entire article. Riley Green on the verge of making all-star history, and not the good kind. For the second straight year, the Detroit Tigers sent several players to the All-Star Game. And for the second straight year, they disappointed in the star-studded exhibition. The American League All-Stars beat the National League All-Stars 4-0 at the 2026 MLB All-Star Game on Tuesday, July the 14th at Citizens Bank Park in Philadelphia. Though it was a convincing win for the junior circuit, the Tigers didn't have much to do with the victory. Four Tigers players showed up to the game, and three played, with slugger Riley Green starting in left field, catcher Dylan Dingler coming in off the bench, and rookie Kevin McGonigal making his All-Star debut in the bottom of the fifth inning. Starting pitcher Justin Verlander, named to his 10th All-Star team via a Legends pick, was inactive, but he provided some fun, mic'd up moments before and after and during the game. The three Tigers hitters went a combined 0-for-5 with 4 strikeouts, reminiscent of the performance of the 4 Detroit batters in the 2025 All-Star Game, 0-for-8 with 3 Ks. Green played 4 innings in the field, but got no defensive chances, while McGonigal put 1 ball in play and caught 2 batted balls for the only defensive outs from a Detroit player. Here's a quick recap of how Detroit's All-Star representatives fared in Philly. Riley Green, 0-for-2 with 2 Ks. Green was the AL's starting left fielder for a second straight year, dropping from second to eighth in the lineup from 2025 to 2026. But the change in batting order didn't seem to help, as Green struck out twice on both occasions and has 5 total strikeouts in 3 All-Star appearances. 5 strikeouts in 3 games may not seem that unusual for someone like Green, who set Detroit's single-season franchise record for strikeouts in 2025, which was 201 in 157 games. But it is near a historic mark for the Tigers batters in All-Star history, with Green already having the 3rd most strikeouts for any Tigers batter in the Midsummer Classic, behind franchise legends Al Kaline and Norm Cash. However, Kaline recorded those 6 strikeouts in 16 career All-Star games, and Cash got to that point in 5. Yes, the times are different for the old-timers, but still, striking out 5 times in 6 career All-Star plate appearances is probably not the outcome Green wants. Dylan Dingler was 0-for-1 and a K. Dingler on Tuesday became the first Tigers catcher to appear in an All-Star game since Alex Avila in 2011. If he plays in another, which seems likely if he keeps up his 2026 performances into 2027, he'll become one of just 4 Detroit catchers to play in multiple All-Star games, the last being Ivan Rodriguez in 2004-07. Pudge played well during his All-Star appearances for the Tigers, going 3-for-9 with a walk and a triple in his 4 appearances. While

0: The National Weather Service in Grand Rapids has issued a severe thunderstorm warning for northeastern Ingham County in south central Michigan until 9:15 p.m. Eastern Daylight Time. At 7:50 p.m. Eastern Daylight Time, a severe thunderstorm was located near Perry, moving southeast at 25 miles per hour. Hazard, 60 miles per hour wind gusts and quarter-size hail. Source, radar indicated. Impact, hail damage to vehicles is expected. Expect wind damage to roofs, siding, and trees. Locations impacted include Williamston, Weberville, Bell Oak. For your protection, move to an interior room on the lowest floor of a building. Large hail and damaging winds and continuous cloud-to-ground lightning is occurring with this storm. Move indoors immediately. Lightning is one of nature's leading killers. Remember, if you can hear thunder, you are close enough to be struck by lightning.
1: Discussing buyout options for A.D. Ward Manuel. The future Michigan athletic director Ward Manuel in Ann Arbor is murky. The future of Michigan athletic director Ward Manuel in Ann Arbor is murky, but a plan appears to be forming. Manuel, age 58, is in discussions surrounding a potential buyout. Two individuals with knowledge of the situation told the Free Press on Tuesday, July the 14th. This comes after the Regents, President, and attorneys were orally presented with the findings from a nearly $12 million two-pronged Jenner and Block investigation last month, delving into the athletic department's culture and separately what was known about former football coach Sharon Moore's affair with his then executive assistant Paige Shiver. It's not that he leaves imminently, said the insider, who, like the other source, was granted on anonymity to speak, given the private nature of the discussions. It's not like Friday's his last day or anything like that. Those are details that are yet to be determined. But the rumor of the buyout being discussed, yes, that is true. Manuel spoke publicly when he joined Sam Webb on WTKA 1050 on Tuesday morning for a previously scheduled interview and did not outright deny the discussions had been taking place. The day prior, he told Yahoo Sports' Ross Dellinger, "There are no plans for me not to continue to be the athletic director for the near future. I don't know what the future is going to be and how long I'll be in this position," Manuel told Webb. "I do know that I'm here today, and I do know that I'm going to be here tomorrow. And I do feel confident in the things I've done at Michigan, not for me, not for Ward, but on behalf of the University of Michigan, our student athletes, our coaches, our staff, our fans, our donors, to drive success with our student athletes academically and athletically. I've had conversations over the last 6 months about the future and things that have happened and different opportunities and different ways that things could go. There's no doubt about it. I'm not going to hide from that conversation if it occurs. But as it relates to where things are going to go, I'm not 100% certain. U of M has won on the field at unprecedented rates, and the athletic department's financials have significantly improved over the decade that Manuel's been at the helm. But there's also been a litany of scandals across a myriad of sports, two NCAA investigations into football, a former football coach fired and investigated by the FBI, a head football coach who had an affair with a staffer, a hockey coach with a questionable culture, a basketball coach who smacked another team's coach on the court, and more. When the U of M insider was asked by the Free Press if the decision that is in the works behind the scenes is one that comes because Manuel is tired after years of being embroiled in scandal and often being seen as a fall guy, or if it's that the findings of the investigation lent itself to the two sides agreeing that it's best they go their separate ways, this person said, "It's more of the latter. I don't know that he can be held accountable for every person in the department that lies, right? It's just that over time, some of these kinds of issues have accumulated," said the insider. But he's also been the athletic director over all these things over all these years. So at some point, somebody has to be identified as, you know, the person who either needs to fix our processes to make sure it doesn't happen again, or find somebody who will. When things keep going wrong over and over and over, I want to balance that with the things that go right. And that's winning national championships and having great academic results among our athletes. The whole thing just sucks. Manuel told Webb he had not seen a Jenner and Block report. The Free Press was told that no physical report has been presented to anybody. That includes the Board of Regents, the President, and U of M's attorneys, who were briefed orally last month without Manuel, who was briefed separately. While in the days following Moore's firing and arrest, U of M President Domenico Grasso said the university would leave no stone unturned in the investigation and said that it would take whatever steps necessary in order to ensure that this type of situation does not arise again. The U of M did not explicitly state that it would release the findings of this investigation. Because Michigan is a public university and partially funded by state tax dollars, what appears as a lack of transparency has rubbed some on the outside the wrong way. Airing U of M's findings for all to see wasn't the point of the investigation, according to the insider, but rather gaining the knowledge internally to move forward. That'll end the readings of the Detroit News and the Detroit Free Press from WKAR Radio Reading Service. Your readers were R.J. Benson, and I'm Janet Ginter. Hope you all have a pleasant day and stay cool.

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Partly cloudy skies tonight. Expect widespread areas of smoke and haze, a low of 65.